0: book. And so I got a degree as a baker, went through that for 2.5 years. So I got up at 3 a.m. and then at 8 a.m, he let me go to training and train with a second division team in Stuttgart. And that's where I learned my trade. And I think it always falls back on your environment and the people that are around you, and especially the family, obviously. And so I appreciate everything my parents did for me.
1: So at what point did he say, you know what, Jürgen, I think you've got a future in this business? Did you have to lift the World Cup before he said, okay, the bakery's not going to be your thing?
0: Yeah, pretty much, because it's still when I signed my first bigger contract, I moved from that small club, Stuttgart Kickers, second division, to the big one, VfB Stuttgart, obviously. They just won the German title in that year. He still came back and asked me if I need money for gas.
1: Oh, that's great. That's so sweet.
0: He couldn't comprehend that. And I said, no, don't, Dad. They give me a lot of money to play in that team. So I don't need money anymore for gas. I'm all good. But he kind of came back to me because he couldn't comprehend the amount of money, basically, that was for him unheard of. And he didn't really believe it. But then later on, obviously, when I kept moving away and went to Italy then and winning the World Cup, then he understood, okay, he doesn't need my financial support anymore.
1: I got to ask you, though, you can still cook the pretzels, though, right? The magic's still there with the pretzels, still your speciality?
0: Absolutely. Yeah, no problem at all.
1: Okay. So it's 1982 then, and the family moves 30 miles to Stuttgart for your dad's new bakery, and you sign your first professional contract with the second division side, Stuttgarter Kickers. Now, is this where you met Horst Ullmann? Horst Ullmann, one of Germany's finest ever sprint coaches, who I know was a huge influence on your career because speed was so important in your game.
0: Yeah, that's correct, Paul. My older brother, as I mentioned before, was a track and fielder, a decathlete, actually. And when I played second division for the smaller Stuttgart team, the Stuttgarter Kickers, he watched it and he said, well, you're losing far too much energy. Running style is not good enough, and that's why you're getting tired towards the end.
1: Yeah.
0: You need to train that specifically. And he, as a track and fielder, had his coach, and his coach, his name, Horst Ullmann, was the top coach of the German sprinters at that time. And so he said, well, if you do two extra sessions a week with me specifically just for speed training, I get you much faster. And we measured it before. I was a 12.0 over 100 meters in the beginning. And literally a year later, we measured and I was down to 11.0. So I improved 1 second over the 100 meters just by additional training. And that became a little bit my trademark, because I could run people out of gas, not only kind of distance, but also then sprinting wise. And it obviously helped me to score a lot more goals than I was maybe otherwise.
1: Sure. Yeah. Without doubt. See, you're moving up, and as you move along, is there a point where you think, yeah, this is really falling into place? And also you felt that each level you moved up to, you felt not only comfortable, but thought, well, you know what, I'm maybe better than the people that I'm playing with.
0: I mean, I just took it one step at a time, really kind of realizing second division and then first division. And then suddenly you get in the focus for the national team. And in the early 90s, obviously the league that you wanted to be, or every top class player was around the world, was Italy. You know, with Diego, Amanda, Maradona, Careca, Lemao, Gullit, Van Basten, all these guys, Mateos, they started to kind of play late 80s then in Italy. And I think I just realized that then when I got the offer on the table from Inter Milan, they came up to my little town, Geislingen, outside of Stuttgart, you know, the general manager, and then put down a piece of paper with an offer that, for me, was kind of out of the world. That's when I really kind of understood, okay, you know, this is going really to the top level, and I was very proud of it. But also, I was realistic. I knew it's going to be difficult, and you have to learn how to adjust to different places very quickly, not only on the field, you know, with your game and with the teammates, but also off the field. And that experience, probably going from Stuttgart to Milan, for me was the most important step in my life, because me as a German, I had to learn to live a different culture and accept that culture and learn that language. And especially I had to learn the people the way they are. And that helped me tremendously for my entire life, because then I became like a little bit of a globetrotter and moved all the way, you know, to different places. But culturally, the biggest lesson the Italians gave me was, take us the way we are and you will have a good time.
1: A few games I want to mention from Italia 90. One was the Netherlands. Now, they'd beaten you, of course, in the Euros a couple of years before. There was that very famous or infamous moment with Frank Rijkaard and Rudy Völler. Rudy gets sent off because Frank Rijkaard had spat at him. And at this point, you know, you're the lone striker. And this is still said to this day, one of the great striker performances was what you did on that day. Now, what do you remember about what happened?
0: Well, obviously, you know, Rudy Völler got sent off absolutely for the wrong reasons, because he hasn't done anything there. Sure. But the referee kind of picked on both of them, and suddenly I was there by myself, and I think it damaged Holland more, because as Rijkaard, as an amazing defender, those days he left a hole in that defensive shape from the Dutch team, and I found a lot of space, and I love running. And so I took all that space in the world, and that's why I probably had one of my best games in my career.
1: Is it true that you passed out afterwards because you were so exhausted, because you just ran and ran and ran?
0: No, I didn't pass out.
1: I've heard that story. No. Of course I didn't.
0: Nah, maybe
1: of course
0: after,
1: I didn't.
0: maybe after the third beer later.
1: And then the England semi-final. Does it mean as much? Still, I mean, we talk about, well, you know, England have played in Euro finals now, but still, for those that remember the semi-final against you in Italia 90, everybody remembers everything about it. Is it the same for you, or is it not?
0: No, it meant a lot to us as well, and it always means a lot to all Germans when we play England and when we have that rivalry, and also when we have this past in kind of in common that we talk about it. And I always repeated myself over the decades, you know, that we were on the luckier end with the penalty shootout. That could have gone both ways. You know, England hit the post twice. We hit the post. I had a huge chance right before the end of the game. Yep. In regular time, a header that I should have buried, you know, blindly. I was so mad at myself that I didn't score that opportunity. But it's a special rivalry. And I think over the decades, people really appreciate it, because they are always, when we play England, they know that it's going to be a really tight outcome. It's going to be drama involved, and people will discuss it up and down, you know, the lineups and everybody. Obviously, we have 80 million people in Germany. It's 80 million head coaches, you know, managers.
1: Of course, there is. So same here. And then we get to the final, and it's Argentina who beat host Italy in the semi-final, which also went to penalties, and facing the world's greatest footballer, Diego Maradona, and also where those accusations of diving began as well. It's all coming up next on My Sporting Life with Jürgen Klinsmann.
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1: So, Jurgen's made his name as Germany's best striker with Stuttgart, and now the San Siro with Inter Milan, and now finds himself on the 8th of July 1990 in the World Cup final against Argentina. And a man I guess you knew very well, Jurgen, Diego Maradona.
0: Yeah, I got to know him a little bit better over the years. You know, we had many games, Inter Milan against Napoli. I played a UEFA Cup final with Stuttgart against Napoli. We lost that one against him. I mean, he was just an unbelievable player. I mean, there's obviously the story about Diego on the field, and there's the off the field stories, you know, that are very sad in a certain way. But he's been always on the field. And when I met him off the field, a super friendly personality, a big heart, you know, a little bit crazy, no doubt about it. And that's why he went kind of the wrong tracks once in a while. But a fantastic personality, but he was a player on his own level. And obviously his technique, it was insane. I remember my UEFA Cup final with Stuttgart against him. The warm-up he did, you know, to the music Life is Life became legendary on YouTube. I don't know how many million hits on YouTube. And we players were standing on the other side. We try to warm up, but actually we were just watching Maradona juggling the ball with open shoelaces and in the rhythm of Life is Life, you know.
1: Yeah,
0: and, pretty much there, you can already say that we lost the game already during the warm-up.
1: Well, it certainly didn't happen in the final, even though Maradona pretty much took Argentina there single-handedly. It wasn't a classic, but there is one thing I want to mention, and this is when it's 0-0, 65th minute of the game, a moment that almost defines your career for the worse, I guess, Jürgen. You go running in towards goal, and as you do, defender Pedro Monzon takes you out with a really high tackle.
20: Das Monzon für dieses Foul vom Platzflug.
1: You go flying even higher than that, and he gets sent off. Now, I know you had a 15-centimetre gash left in your shin, but I guess that's when the Jurgen Klinsmann diving accusations began, right?
0: Yeah, I mean, when I watched it, I mean, I got that cut about 15 centimetres, but when I watched it, I also realised, you know, that I kind of, I don't know, there was just a body reaction the way I fell then, and it looked a little bit theoretic, like a theater piece.
1: It was very high. It was high.
0: Yeah. And I thought that looked a bit awkward. I agree to that. But then, I mean, when the diver story came up then on my reception, basically in England, coming from AS Monaco to Spurs, I was surprised I was caught on the wrong foot, but I thought, okay, how did that? So people explained it to me. It had to do with the 90 World Cup.
1: Sure.
0: So they said, you know, just I had a friend actually living in on the Côte d'Azur there, close to Monaco, and he just simply said, you got to take the English humor, that spirit, and you got to put something on top of it, you know. That's how the English humor is. You know, they don't expect you to don't be offended. Then you lost it. Then you lost, you know. So you kind of come out with a joke or something. That's why I came up there with presenting myself with the diving school in London at my press conference. And I had actually snorkeling goggles in my backpack.
1: But I didn't
0: put them on the table then. But it helped me. And then it came the brilliant idea by Teddy Sheringham, obviously, in my first game in the Premier League against Sheffield Wednesday, when he said, before the game, hey, you know, if you really score one goal in your opening game here, then we are going to do a dive.
1: Well, look, we'll get onto that. We'll get onto that in just a second. But winning the World Cup, is it a feeling of utter jubilation? Is it the greatest feeling? And then you think, where do I go from here? Because I hear that. I mean, you won Olympic medal, of course, playing for Germany over in Seoul. But winning that World Cup is the ultimate for any footballer. So are you thinking, I don't know where I go from here? Or is there relief? Is there a jubilation? What does it feel lifting the World Cup?
0: I think you just simply don't understand what happened in that moment. I mean, yes, you party. Yes, you are happy. And it's something very special. You know that, but you have no understanding what you actually achieved because you are too young for that. And it's overwhelming, as simply as that. So you will only understand the dynamic or the real appreciation of winning a World Cup when your career is over.
1: And answer this for me is every English football fan, whenever we play Germany, and we'd always felt that for all these years, there's Germany, you'd always have something more. You know, we could never quite get over the line. Is it something in the German psyche? Is it the quality of the players? But even in penalty shootouts and over the years, that we would just never quite beat you. And it would just frustrate the hell over English supporters. What is it?
0: You just did it in the Euros.
1: Well, I'm looking back to when you were playing, looking back a little bit.
0: No, I mean, there is a natural kind of a natural healthy confidence level in our kind of DNA. And it comes from the past. It's built by the past. Mm. And I think, you know, if you look at our history, after World War II, which was devastating for everyone around the world, the World Cup in 1954 that the German team won there was the first time, and my father explained that many times to me, where the Germans kind of had a feeling that we can stand tall again.
1: Yeah.
0: We can kind of show our face again after the devastation of World War II. And then came the 74 in a moment where there was a worldwide crisis, oil crisis, then the 72 Olympics with the incidents there, the horrible ones. And and it came just together in the 74 World Cup where the Germans had an incredible, incredible team of quality with Franz Beckenbauer leading that team and Gerd Müller scoring all the goals and so forth. And our team in 1990 basically became the face of the reunification.
1: Well, after the World Cup, then you stay in Italy with Inter, but the manager Giovanni Trapattoni leaves, the man that signed you. That then affects the side, came eighth in Serie A in 1992. You're not scoring as many goals under new manager Corrado Arrigo. So I'm guessing the relationship between the two of you wasn't so good.
0: No, actually not. It worked out on a personal level really well.
1: Yeah.
0: I adored him. But in that year, AC Milan stole my striking partner, Aldo Serena, was also an Italian international player.
1: Yeah.
0: Got him basically on board and I was left alone up front. And then on top of that, our key player at those days, Lothar Matthäus, got badly injured. He tore his Achilles tendon. Mm. And so I had no support up front anymore. I got more and more frustrated. I didn't score the goals I should have scored. And so it turned into a negative year in a certain way.
1: So time to leave then. Was it your decision? You just thought, you know, I want to move somewhere else. And how do you decide where you're going to go at this point?
0: Yeah, it was my decision. I went to the president, the owner of Inter Milan, and asked him politely if it's okay if I move on. And I promised him I'm not going to go to another Italian team.
1: Yep.
0: This is the team in Italy that I wanted to play for. And he said, no problem. We'll check it out. And so he came up and suddenly, AS Monaco knocked at the door. Before it was Paris, then AS Monaco, and he said, let's go down there where Arsene Wenger was the manager those days.
1: Yeah.
0: And so we took actually the helicopter from Milan to Monaco and went there and we had negotiations. And I mean, it was all very easy. And I had the the offer to play up front with George Weah.
1: Wow.
0: In those days, one of the top strikers there. And Arsene said, yeah, I want you two playing up front. And after 1 year playing all by myself, I said, this is it. This is winning the lottery. You know, George Weah and myself up front. So I signed the contract. I go the next day to Monaco. And George Weah gets sold to Paris Saint-Germain.
1: That's great, isn't it? How long? Was about 6 hours?
0: Yeah, exactly. And I went right away to Arsene. I said, Arsene, you promised me I can play up front with George Weah. And I said, Jürgen, if I would have told you that we sell him right away, then you would have never signed the contract. And I said, yeah, that's right. I wouldn't have signed the contract. But then when the deal was signed, and I spent 2 years with Arsene Wenger in Monaco.
1: I can imagine every manager saying to you, well, you're playing up front, but we saw you play against the Netherlands up front, and it worked absolutely fine. So you can surely do it again. You'd probably never walk again if you did it that way. Did you enjoy your time in Monaco, living in Monte Carlo?
0: Yeah, I did. Really, I did. I think French football, especially on a technical side, is very, very good football. Good teams, very competitive, also very physical here and there. I got some real kind of experiences there with some defenders. I had a fantastic time. I had with Arsene Wenger, an amazing, not only manager, but almost like a philosopher of life. A person that looks far beyond the football pitch. I learned a lot from him in these 2 years. I wanted to move on. I mean, it's just the fact was that the games at home maybe were seen by 5,000-6,000 people. And only the games are sold out against Paris Saint-Germain and against Olympique Marseille. Those are the two main ones. And obviously, when you play Champions League, then you have sellout crowds as well. But after 2 years, I felt that there's more to it. You know, I need to move on. I get then a little bit nervous. And then I went to Arsene and I said, Arsene, it's time for me to go. We had another year contract. Yeah. And he says, well, if you get me a club that spends a little bit of money for you, then I let you go. I was already 30 years by then.
1: Sure. I'm Paul Coit, and my sporting life continues with Jürgen Klinsmann and why he swapped the glamour and Ferraris of Monte Carlo for London N17. And a beat-up VW Beetle. Stay with us. Life is
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1: It's 1994, and Jurgen's played for Stuttgart in Germany, Inter Milan in Italy, and now with Monaco, and it seems he's got itchy feet again, and now London's beckoning. So, Jurgen, it's almost like you're a footballing nomad. You spend a fairly short time at each club. Was there something within you that felt like you wanted to stay longer, somewhere that you could truly call your footballing home, or did you never really feel that way?
0: No, for me, it was not a question of feeling at home. For me, it was more the question of what can I learn? What is next? What is my next experience?
1: Yeah.
0: And when I had the feeling that, okay, I kind of get it. I know the place. I know the language. I know the people. It's a kind of everything settles in a certain way. Then I got bored.
1: It was just me. Right.
0: Then I got bored. I said, there needs to be more than that, you know. And then I went and asked the chairman, whoever it was, at whatever time it was, can I move on?
1: Okay. Well, the next one then, which we'd always say was your home, Tottenham Hotspur. So Tottenham Hotspur, not in a great way. Out of the FA Cup, they've docked 12 points for financial irregularities. And as a Spurs fan, Jurgen, I've got to tell you, at that time, we needed a hero. And then you come on in this white horse and the suit of armour. How on earth did this happen?
0: It happened that after the World Cup 1994 in the United States, I got back then to Monaco. Obviously, I still had a year to stay and had my relationship with Arsène. And I thought, well, let's see what comes up. I scored 5 goals in the World Cup. You know, if I get 2 more games, I would have maybe become top scorer of the World Cup. But unfortunately, we left in the quarterfinals with Germany there.
1: Yeah.
0: And so then I had an offer from an Italian club, but Italy I did already. I had an offer actually from a Spanish club. And then suddenly I got a phone call and it's Alan Sugar on the phone.
1: Did you know who he was?
0: Yeah, he explained himself right away. I'm the chairman of Spurs. And I said, nice to meet you. And I'm actually here in Monte Carlo on my yacht. You know, is there any chance we can meet up for a coffee? And I said, oh, that's 200 yards away from me because I live in an apartment building. Everything is very small. It's a small little village. And so we had a cappuccino and over 2 hours we discussed things and the deal was done. I called Arsène. I went over to the club. He came with me and they shook hands and things were very easy and suddenly I was a Spurs player.
1: So you come into Spurs, everybody is taken everybody by surprise. And the press conference, of course, like we mentioned earlier, there's the talk of the diving and people think there was the guy called Anthony Andrew that wrote for The Guardian, you know, why I hate Jurgen Klinsmann coming over. And then you just came over and charmed and disarmed everybody. So that press conference was the thing that started it. So were you thinking, I got to bring this up. This is something that I'm aware of and I've got to make a joke about it.
0: Yeah, I did because a friend of mine, as I mentioned, close to Monte Carlo, he gave me that advice that you always have to top, you know, if you get provoked, if somebody attacks you, then you got to learn to deal with that. Sure. Never be offended. But now in our German culture, if I wouldn't have had the experience already with Italy and with France, prior to that, I probably would have been offended and would have responded the wrong way, you know. But thankfully, I didn't. You know, he gave me that advice and I came up with that joke and I won people over.
5: I just wanted to ask if there's any diving school in London.
0: But at the end of the day, you can only win people over in the world of football with your game.
1: Of course.
0: You know, and I knew, okay, you can make a joke at the press conference and get it started. But at the end of the day, what the people expect, especially the Spurs fans expect from me, are goals. You know, so, but in that kind of area, I felt confident because obviously I had the previous experiences at top clubs and I was so eager to prove my point in the Premier League, which I always adored and watched on TV. And then being in London was for me the real adventure, you know, discovering London, discovering, you know, the area of Tottenham, you know, Teddy Sheringham, I can remember they took me out on High Road. They took me out for fish and chips and they introduced me to their lifestyle.
1: It wasn't Monte Carlo, was it, Jurgen, the High Road?
0: No, thankfully so. I mean, I enjoyed Monte Carlo. It's a beautiful spot. But for me, this was real life, sure. You know, real life. And I learned basically the way the Spurs fans think, what their philosophy is, what they want to see from their team. And I felt after a couple of weeks like, this is your place. Mm-hmm. This is where you belong, mm-hmm. because this is exactly how I play my game and actually also how I live my life. You know, I'm not driven by materialism or things and whatever. You know, I'm driven by football, you know, and that's how the Spurs fans are driven by football. They're very knowledgeable. They know when to get loud. They know when to cheer the team on. They know when there's a bad moment, we're struggling, and suddenly they become louder and louder. And that kind of atmosphere at White Hart Lane, I really literally sucked it all up. And I said, this is it. This is how I want to play my game.
1: So the diving celebration, the first game away, Sheffield Wednesday, of course, a great goal. How was that planned? Was it you? Was it Teddy? Was it the rest of the team? Was it something that just happened naturally? Tell me about it, Jürgen, because people still do it today.
0: No, it's all Teddy's fault.
2: Anderson looks to pick out Klinsmann. There is the goal, the debut goal for Jürgen Klinsmann. And the celebration to match. Welcome to the Premiership, Jürgen Klinsmann.
0: So we drive up to the stadium and there are thousands of Sheffield Wednesday fans in front of the stand, outside basically at the gates. And we're driving through with the bus and they hold up signs with 5.8, 5.9, 5.7.
1: Right.
0: Basically saying, you know, that the diver comes, you know, we give him a welcome here. And the guys, the lads in the bus, on the bus, they freaked out. They were laughing. I mean, we were just laughing. And then Teddy had that idea. Jürgen, you know what? You score a goal here today.
1: Yeah.
0: We're gonna do that dive. And then after that happened, then for the second game we played at home against Everton.
1: Yeah.
0: It happened that then again Teddy came back to me and says, "Oh, my little son, you know, Charlie, who obviously had his own career then later on and is all adult, but at that time he was a cute little kid. And he said, Dad, you have to tell Jürgen, if he scores again, he has to dive again, because all the kids in the parks now, wherever we play, we score, we dive. You know, that's the rule. And that was hilarious. And then they scored a bicycle kick goal against Everton. It topped it all up.
1: But the funny thing is when I mentioned on Twitter that I was going to speak to you, Jürgen, the amount of people that sent me messages, and most of them were saying, you know, tell him that my mum is still angry because my school uniform got so covered in mud because we were all doing it at school all the time. So you're responsible for a lot of school uniforms, Mr. Klinsmann.
0: Apologise.
1: So how was it, that famous attacking five, the famous five, which should have struck fear into any defence, which was you and Teddy Sheringham, Nicky Barmby, Darren Anderton, and the two Romanians, Ilie Dimitrescu and Gica Popescu. Unfortunately, it didn't work out in the end as far as the way the football and way Ozzy Ardiles set things up. There was that famous five, you scored 11 in 10 and everything looked like it was going to be terrific. But unfortunately, the team were just shipping too many goals at the time, weren't they?
0: Yeah, we didn't get consistent enough in our defending. And the first thing that Jerry Francis obviously did, he tried to kind of play the same back line week in, week out and give us a bit more continuity. I felt really bad for Ozzy because it's a fantastic personality, very, very good manager.
1: Yeah.
0: But just that kind of, the balance was not there in that moment, in those months. So we conceded just too many goals. We scored many, but we conceded too many. But I will never forget those months working with Ozzy, and I really adore him. And Jerry then came in, he stabilized the things, you know, defensively, and then we step by step climbed up in the table of the league. It's been a fascinating year because Alan Sugar, he got us back into the FA Cup. We had a tremendous FA Cup run all the way till the semifinals. Yep. And he could have cut it down to 6 points deduction instead of 12. So I think we finished sixth or seventh, if I'm not mistaken. It was an amazing, amazing experience.
1: Well, you won the Footballer of the Year that year. You went from villain to hero. I mean, you don't have to say this because I'll tell you it's true. Everybody loved you. Everybody loved watching Jürgen Klinsmann play. I don't think anybody had had such an effect, certainly playing for Tottenham Hotspur in such a short space of time. And you even got a waxwork as well, didn't you, Jürgen?
0: At Madame Tussauds?
1: Yeah.
0: Yes. Yeah, that's quite special for a German.
1: it just shows how important that year was. And also the famous, and you mentioned about materialistic things, and the other thing that a lot of people mention was the old VW Beetle. You know, you'd get stars that turn up in all these fast cars, and you would turn up. Now, was it something, was it trying to make a point, or was it just something that you just like driving this car? And, you know, you didn't need any other big flash car.
0: No, I had big cars as well.
1: You know, don't
0: I had,
1: ruin it for me.
0: But not in London at that time. So when I played for Inter, I had a Porsche as well.
1: Yeah.
0: But for me, a car was always kind of going from A to B.
1: So, Jürgen, the thing is, the question we all want to know is everything was great. Okay, you probably didn't win anything, but I imagine it's probably some of the most fun football of your career and you're enjoying your life in London. So why did you decide to go after a year?
0: That's... Yeah, very simple, because Franz Beckenbauer called.
1: When the Kaiser calls,
0: you cannot say no. It's done in 10 seconds. So he called, sitting in my little muse house in Hampstead, and it's Franz Beckenbauer, Bayern Munich. We want you here. Mm. So it's my wife at that moment was sitting next to me, and she just saw my face, and she knew that, okay, we got to go. So that one point is that Beckenbauer, because the other point is you're running out of gas with winning titles. I knew at that point that the Spurs team didn't have the quality yet, you know, to go for titles.
1: Sure.
0: We were a good team, I think, between spot, I would say, 5 to 8. That would have been kind of reality. But I'm not going to win any titles here, so except maybe the FA Cup. And so I knew if you want to win a couple of trophies more and you're running out of time, you're 31 years old now, you got to go. And that's what I told Alan Sugar then. I said, I'm sorry, I got to go. I mean, I would like to have a couple of more trophies somewhere in my closet.
1: Was it only Bayern Munich and Franz Beckenbauer that would have turned your head? Would it have been anywhere else?
0: No, it was that specific situation, because when Franz Beckenbauer calls or Bayern Munich in general calls a German player and says you are on top of the list, absolutely on top of the list, mm-hmm. you're number one target for us for the next season, it's pretty much impossible to say no. And that's how I felt in that moment. And it's turned out the way I expected it. You know, you go there, you win the German title, you win the UEFA Cup. Now, from a lifestyle point of view, I had to realize going back to Germany that I was already kind of throughout the years became a different person. I became a far more a multicultural person. Sure. I'm not German anymore. And I had my struggles. I had my struggles with a lot that I saw then in Germany and in Bavaria and with the club and how they do things. And so it was a very successful time, but it was not the happiest time.
1: Jürgen Klinsmann. And more from his story at Bayern Munich, heading back to Spurs and then becoming a manager in the final part of My Sporting Life, coming up next.
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1: As well as being one of the world's greatest strikers, Jurgen's like a footballing nomad, spending no more than a couple of years at each club in each country. Winning medals, breaking records, but learning languages and taking in new cultures wherever he goes. From Stuttgart to Milan, from Monte Carlo to London, but Franz Beckenbauer called and it was time to head home. But being a staunch Stuttgart fan, Jurgen, didn't your dad say to you, you can go anywhere, but not by Munich?
0: Yeah. I had to tell him that. I said, Dad, I have now this offer from Kaiser Franz and Bayern Munich. And he says, you know, it's, if that's what you're going to do, you got to do it. Yeah.
1: Who was it harder to ask? Was it harder to tell Alan Sugar you were leaving or your dad?
0: No, it was harder, Alan Sugar. I mean, okay. Because I felt at home. I felt part of the Spurs family. And I felt very privileged to represent that team. And I knew that, you know, it's going to be a big blow for a lot of people. But I said, you know, you're 31, you have a couple of years to go.
1: Yeah.
0: If you want to win something, you know, going forward, then you got to go. And it turned out the right decision, definitely from a football perspective. But still, I mean, I still came back then. Logical thinking, you know, you want to win a couple of titles, you got to listen to the Kaiser and win some titles.
1: Hugely successful, went well there. But from what you're saying, did it suit you, Jurgen?
0: No, it did not suit me 100% for sure. I mean, in certain ways, yes, you know, because I'm driven by the ambition of winning and of scoring goals as a player. On a personal level, there were things that where I didn't match with my experience that I made before abroad and the way I grew up. So here and there, culturally, I clashed with them. I had arguments. I lost a lot of energy on kind of things that are really not important at all.
1: Sure.
0: And so I took my decision after 2 years then, basically winning the German title, to move on again.
1: Yeah, so you did, and it's 1997. Then the next move, Jurgen, is back to Italy, isn't it, with Argentinian World Cup winning manager Cesar Menotti, who then soon left to be replaced by Yugoslav Vujadin Boskov. I know you weren't there much longer afterwards, so how was that relationship?
0: It turned out to be not a good match in a few days. I went to the president, Mantovani, at those days, and told him, listen, we had a verbal agreement. If things don't turn out for whatever reason, we can always talk. And he says, yep, you're absolutely right. He understood it. I said, I'm a half a year away from the World Cup in France, which is for me a big deal as captain. And he says, you know, if you find a team, you know, let me know. And so we got in touch with Spurs, and Christian Gross, the Swiss manager those days, was there, and Spurs was second of the bottom. So I thought, you know, they could kind of maybe, not that they need my help, but maybe they appreciate my help.
1: Jurgen, they needed your help, trust me.
0: Yeah, but I needed help too.
1: Sure.
0: Because I came back from an injury and yep. I needed to get back in the flow. And and things didn't turn out the way I hoped. So even if Genoa as a place has been fantastic, it's really, really nice place in Italy. But so we did that overnight. So just right after Christmas there in 97, we made that move back home to White Hart Lane. And and I was then honored to help out, and the club helped me out, and I could go. So we moved away from the relegation zone step by step, and by the end of the season, I could prepare for the World Cup in a quiet way and play my last World Cup then in France.
1: Was it planned then that you were going to retire, that this was going to be the end of club football, and then after the World Cup that would be you finished? How long did you know that?
0: No, I think those kind of matured in that year, so step by step, because we had at that time our son Jonathan was born in 97 in Munich still, and I just wanted to have time for him, and we realized if the footballer's life is not

0: management, though, was it always the plan to go into management? Because there's not many people that go straight into their first job and the national team, which is what you did at Germany and had success there, third in the World Cup. Was it something, management, that also suited you? Because I see you as a very friendly and a very nice man, and you know, and I love you to death, Jürgen, but I can't imagine you really dishing it out, or am I wrong?
1: No, I didn't expect to go into management. I went then, obviously, 98, the career was done. We moved to California because my wife, she's from California. And then I went back to school. I took computer lessons, classes, business classes. I just tried to figure out, so what is next in my life? So I took also to stay busy and to have your brain keep on going, because it's a big cut once you stop playing. And then it just happened in 2004 that my former manager, Bertie Vogts, was on vacation in California with his son. And we had a nice dinner, and Germany just lost a very early stage in Portugal in the Euros. And the whole discussion in Germany was about who's becoming the new manager of Germany. And he says to me during barbecue, basically, he says, "That would be a good job for you." And I said, "No, I mean, I live here in California. Life is good in California." Yeah, no. Yeah. But he was serious about it. He called the president of the federation the next day, and 2 days later we had a meeting in New York and talked about that possibility, and I took it on. So another overnight decision, basically.
0: Incredible.
1: Not as fast as on the boat from Alan Sugar, but
0: nearly.
1: But nearly as fast. And the next kind of learning piece in my life came up.
0: And then Bayern Munich, who would have thought that, especially the time you'd had there before? So did you feel when you went to Bayern Munich that, you know, I want to now do this my way. Now I'm the boss and I want to do things in a different fashion. But I guess you're going against the same hierarchy that had the same thoughts, right?
1: Yeah, kind of one part of the club wanted me to come in as the game changer, kind of really kind of the agent, the change agent in a certain way. And then I had to realize there's the other side of the club. They don't want change. So I came in with all my enthusiasm and my ideas, and I realized again after a couple of months, I realized, oh no, it's not going to work out. We are clashing all the time, and we have different opinions all over the place. So I mean, it was pretty clear there after a year that, you know, we part ways again, and we wish each other good luck. And I'm still, I mean, obviously, following the team, following the club, and the city is absolutely gorgeous. It's the beauty of football really is it's all down to people. It's people management. It's if you fit or if you don't fit. It's the DNA of every environment. So every club has a different DNA. Every country has a different DNA. And then you have to realize as an individual, do I fit into that DNA or I don't?
0: And finally, one more for you, and that's the Spurs job. If you talk about the DNA and it fits, would that make you move? Was that something that had been on your mind, especially when managers change, and you think, you know what, that would fit me just perfectly? Because there's a lot of people who would agree with you.
1: Well, the question is, would you fit the people that are there right now? You know, so when I came to Spurs as a player, as funny as Alan Sugar was, and even with the jersey, we matched, you know, we had fun, you know, because he's an entertainer. He's always good for a laugh and a conversation. So, and all the people that were in charge at that time, now, obviously 30 years later, you know, you have different people in charge, different people make different decisions, and they go their route. What remains is still the DNA of the club, and meaning the fans, and also the identity with the players. But obviously things change, you know, they modernize the club. It's the most beautiful stadium you can find around the globe, you know, an amazing training center. But the people in charge need to match who you are. And that's why I think we never got together, because probably the people that are in charge right now at that club, they don't match basically with me.
0: Well, never say never. We're all still there.
1: Never
0: You're still there.
1: Yeah.
0: The DNA's still together. When you look back on your career, highlights for you, what's the thing that stands out the most for you?
1: The thing that stands out for me, Paul, is the relationships I was able to build throughout that career. Now, going through the different countries, learning their way of life, learning the languages, but also building a network, you know, I can go now to France, to Italy, obviously to England, and you know.

0: people, you share so many memories with them, you appreciate them, you appreciate the fan bases of every club you played for. I'm still in touch with every club I played for yep. in a very good, positive way. That's what really stands out. It's the relationships. It's not anymore looking at whatever you won or you lost or whatever. It's really kind of what you emotionally connect with these clubs. And it's people. It's really people.
1: Jürgen, it's been fantastic watching you play over these years. And it's an honour to know you as well. And it's so interesting hearing you talk for the last hour. I think we've all learnt a lot and we all think even more of you than we did before. So thank you so much for your time from California. And it's been great having you on My Sporting Life.
0: Pleasure is all mine. Thank you, Paul. Appreciate it.
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16: Yeah, welcome to another edition of My Sporting Life here on Talk Sport with me, Danny Kelly. Now, tonight I'm joined by a motorsport legend and the greatest Englishman ever to compete in endurance racing. My guest progressed from Formula 3 through to Formula 1 during the 1960s. However, it's his sports car career that has seen him achieve iconic status. He is, ladies and gentlemen, the 5 times winner of the Le Mans 24-hour race. He's also won back-to-back world sports cars titles in the mid-1980s and triumphed in the 24 hours of Daytona on 3 separate occasions. During his prime in the 1980s and early 90s, he achieved no fewer than 16 outright victories in the World Endurance Championship and 19 in the IMSA Camel GT Championship, a total of 35 wins in 7 years. He was also involved in the filming of the cult movie Le Mans, starring Steve McQueen, and was awarded the MBE in 1986 for services to motorsport. Earlier this year, he was inducted to the Motorsport Hall of Fame of America. On tonight's My Sporting Life, I'm joined by the British motor racing great, Derek Bell. Derek, welcome to Sporting Life here on TalkSport.
17: Thank you very much,
16: Lovely
17: Danny.
16: To meet you. Lovely to meet you. You've been involved in motorsport for the last 5 decades. As briefly as you can, where do you think we are with the motorsport? I mean, the recent Grand Prix in America, is there any danger, for instance, that the Grand Prix circuit, that was with the Formula One circuit, will take over in America?
17: It won't take over in America, but what it needed was to even arrive in America, and it had been so dismal for so many years at various places. But I have to say I've been glued to the last few races anyway, because it's been so exciting, probably the greatest year we've seen in decades, believe it or not.
16: No, I absolutely agree with you. We had that discussion before the last race here on the station. It has been the best season.
17: Phenomenal. And I think the fact they went to Austin, Texas. Texas is big. Texas wants its own currency almost, you know, so they're not going to let it go. And I think Texas has something around it, a charisma about it that everybody wants to hang on to, and I think it's going to be there for some time. And it was a heck of a track, and the drivers loved it, and it was the best race of the year that far.
16: And I love the fact that Austin has as its city logo, Keep Austin Weird. That it could only happen in the southern states of America. Listen, thank you very much indeed for that. And over the course of the next 2 hours, we'll be discussing at length many aspects of your life and career, including those 5 famous triumphs at Le Mans, the first of which came in 1975, a year when this was making the news in music, film, politics and television.
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19: There is a creature alive today who has survived millions of years of evolution. Jaws. See it before you go swimming.
20: Who are you?
21: We're the Sweeney, son, and we haven't had any dinner.

They was giving me 10,000 watts a day, you know, and I'm hot to trot. Next woman takes me on, gonna light up like a pinball machine and pay off in silver dollars.

0: Yeah, music there from Pink Floyd, Queen, and KC and the Sunshine Band. One Flew Over the Cuckoo's Nest and Jaws are amongst the year's hit films. Margaret Thatcher is elected leader of the Conservative Party, while the great Sweeney, makes its debut on UK TV, all from the year that you first won Le Mans, Derek, in 1975. So let's get down to business. Derek Reginald Bell, MBE, born on the 31st of October 1941 in Pinner, Middlesex, England. What was life like for you growing up as a child?
1: Well, the first bit was spent in a Morrison shelter, or somebody said an Anderson shelter, hid with my mother underneath the kitchen table in Pinner. But that was just obviously because of the war.
0: And did your family stay in Pinner all through the war?
1: Yeah, my father was.
0: Because it would have been on the edges of the bombing, obviously.
1: Yeah, exactly. My father was actually in the Navy. And I was at home with mother. My sister was born too, but right at the after the war. And I remember, you know, sort of, I actually do remember a flying bomb going over, and you just hear it going as it went over, and you saw it and you went, oh, please don't shut the engine. And if you heard it, the engine go, you knew it was about to come down. He ran like hell.
0: Was your father actually a regular sailor, or had he been called up for the...
1: He'd been called up for it. You know, wow. He went in, I think, as a rating, and he came out as a lieutenant. So, you know, he enjoyed it. And sadly, at the end of it, I think the war damaged a lot of marriages. And it was in those very important years of people's marriage when they're in their 20s and 30s. And so ultimately, sort of a few years later, my parents split up. But it wasn't long after the war, sort of by 1950, they'd split up.
0: So where did you actually grow up then, Derek?
1: Well, a heck of a lot of places. But basically, having been to several schools, I ended up actually just outside Kingston for a while at a little school there. And then from then, I moved down to Sussex, where I've stayed all my life, sort of from the age of 8 or 9. And my father stayed in London. He actually worked at the BBC in that wonderful building we were talking about just now. He worked under Peter Dimmock and outside broadcast right at the end of his career. And he loved that. And I used to spend a lot of time in Broadcasting House. If he'd actually known today that I spent a lot of my time shouting into a microphone, he'd be pretty impressed. So
0: you're doing it again now.
1: Yeah, I know. Here we go. So bless him. I didn't spend that much time with him. He ended up living in Farnham, but I was living down in Sussex with my mother.
0: Pagham. Yeah.
1: Right down by the sea. And we had we lived on the edge of a farm, a 600-acre farm. And my mother ended up having a bit of a thing going with the owner of the farm. And they ultimately got married. So I ended up with three lovely sisters. And so I was the eldest, and my sister was 5 years younger, and in between we had three others belonging to my stepfather.
0: You'll forgive me. I mean, I understand too at Pagham that as well as having the farm, they had a campsite, as so many farms do. My image of the people who run campsites is all taken from the film Carry On Camping, where the farmer keeps coming and demanding another pound for everything that happens.
1: That's totally right. And they made the film about my stepfather, Bernard Hender. I mean, he was amazing. I mean, it was so cheap. Do you know, it was awful to say this. It was a bob, a knob, a night. A shilling per head, per night. That's what it was to have a tent in those fields. And that's how we sort of started, but we ended up with caravans. But they were touring caravans. And of course, after the war, everybody wanted to get the heck out of London to the country. So by degrees, all over the coast in England, people sort of, you know, disappeared at weekends to their caravans. And ultimately became a much larger caravan site. And of course, in the ensuing years, it went from 500 caravans up to 1,000.
0: Wow, bob, a knob, and night. I shall remember that for the rest of my life. I'm sure it's clearly stuck in your mind.
1: It has, yeah.
0: That sounds like a better childhood than perhaps staying in London under the bombs where you were born and all the rest of it. What were your interests as a young person? Was cars always an interest, or did you have other sporting interests?
1: Well, I played all sports like all of us. You know, I played soccer at school. I ended up going to King's School Worcester, which was a wonderful school. And I ended up playing rugby for the school. And I came home and played rugby for Chichester City. And I played soccer as well when I could. I wasn't much good at cricket, and I should have taken up rowing because I was fairly strong. I should have done that at Worcester, but I didn't. And, you know, really back at home, of course, that when I went back for vacation, because I was away at boarding school, really sort of through my mid-years and my final years. And, you know, when I came home, there was a farm. I mean, there was a 500-acre farm and 100-acre caravan site, basically. And all I could do was drive. And from the age of 9, I used to drive tractors and jeeps and anything that had wheels on it.
0: And, of course, you can drive on the farmland because it's not an open road even as a child.
1: And so we had lanes as well. And, I mean, I got a hell of a blast out of doing 18 miles an hour on a tractor with the wheels flattering around like this going along. So that was the beginning of it all, really. And then sliding around fields in vans and everything we could find. And, of course, then we laid concrete roads out on the caravan site later in that period. period. And so, of course, I used to take the cars on the road and try not to fall off the edge into the mud or hit a caravan even, which I did on odd occasions. And in fact, eventually actually drove my Formula 3 car around the fields in the caravan site.
0: What was the first car you can remember owning yourself?
1: Well, of course, I never had any money myself.
0: No.
1: Because I was a student. But I remember mother and the
0: Surely
1: old
0: you must have tapped your parents up some kind
1: I
0: of car.
1: I did. No, I touched them up. I wanted an Austin Healey 104. This friend of mine in the village had one on for sale at his dealership in Pagham Village. I've got to have that car. I mean, why not? I mean, naturally, you'd give a boy like me a Healey 104. Anyways, it happened. I got a 100-pound Ford Anglia with a sit-up-and-beg type, which I inverted at the pub at Eartham one night and stuck it in the wall. And I remember sort of opening the door upwards and sort of climbing out like out of a conning tower. And that was the end of that 100 quid's worth. Then I was back to the bicycle. And at that point, I was actually cycling to work every day, which was 5 miles, because I had to do some practical farming apart from on our own farm. And in fact, that's where I got to know a guy called Gordon Roddick, who, of course, his family and he and his wife built the body shop empire. So it shows you what a lot of good Siren Sister did for us. He ended up running the body shop empire.
0: And is that the people who make the London taxis?
1: No, body shop. They do all the creams for faces. It probably wouldn't affect you very much, actually.
0: No, I don't need to. Look at that perfect baby skin. Why would I need? Yeah. Why would I need? Yeah, absolutely.
1: Exactly. So,
0: Anita Roddick.
1: Anita Roddick, that's
0: okay, right.
1: And they both, Anita came from Little Hampton.
0: People make London taxis called car bodies, aren't they? Yeah. This is going so well.
1: Yeah.
0: This is an award winner, isn't it, already?
1: Takeouts. So Gordon, I met Gordon Roddick. And, of course, he went on to go around the world, et cetera, undercover, as it were, and come back with the body shop idea with Anita. And at the same time, I went off and became a racing driver. So really, poor old Siren Sister produced two complete waste of spaces, as it were.
0: Oh, I'm not sure all those ladies who over the years have been putting butternut squash milk on their face and stuff would agree with you necessarily. Tell us about Bernard, your stepfather, and his influence in getting you into racing as well.
1: Well, he was massive, of course. I mean, I say this, everybody needs somebody behind them in racing. Unless you've got a load of money yourself, which is very rare. And if you had a load of money, you probably wouldn't go racing. You'd probably go and spend it on other luxury things. But if you really have a passion for something, and I always did have a passion to drive racing cars. And while I was at school and when I left school before I went to Cirencester, of course, you always ended up with a group of pals that were interested in motor racing and motoring. And so I always ended up sort of discussing, let's build a world record car, all that sort of thought it's a piece of cake. Anyway, ultimately, I went to the Jim Russell Racing Driver School, because that was the only school existing in the world and still is a very important.
0: Where was that? Goodwood that was, or elsewhere?
1: No, actually, it was up at Snetterton in Norfolk.
0: Okay.
1: And Jim used to be there himself, and he used to race Formula 500s in the day of Stirling Moss's early days. And Jim was a very talented driver. And then I had no money. It's just earning money on the farm at this point, 20 quid a week. So to go up there, I had to drive up in my old banger, which was the second car I had.
0: What was that? Bought. Can you remember?
1: It was a Morris 10. It cost 37 quid. It's 37 quid. And then I went on to a Morris Mini Minor sort of thing, but not a Mini, but a small Minor. Bloody awful car, side valve thing. It never went down. No hills could it take. That's why I was easy going to Norfolk, because it was dead flat from Pagham to Norfolk. And I used to go up there sort of once a month, spend 10 or 20 quid, which is what I'd saved up, and do my 10 laps or whatever it was and come home. And one day, in the middle of doing my laps, sort of at 6,000 revs, whatever the limit was, Jim said, who was driving that car there? And I thought, oh my goodness, that was me, because he's going to give me a rollicking, because I'd only ever heard him give people rollickings. And he took me to one side, but in front of the other drivers, and he said, you've got a great talent, and I guarantee within a year you'll be in a factory team. And he went on and on like this, and I thought, is this me he's really talking to? Because I had no idea at all. You don't. And so I came home and he said, well, is there anybody could help you? And I said, well, my stepfather's interested. Put him on, bring him up here. Yeah, he's not going to drive 180 miles up here. And they put him on the phone. I said, he's deaf. So that's how it went on. He said, look, you need to get on with it. He said, I can't do anything more for you. I hadn't even finished the course.
0: Well, listen, thank you very much for a brilliant first section of the programme where we've learned that Anita Roddick of the Body Shop did not design the London taxi. Thank you for that. In the next part, we'll be looking at your early years of your actual racing career, starting with, I guess, club racing in Goodwood in 1964 in a Lotus 7. 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My guest this evening is the motor racing legend, Derek Bell.
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0: Yeah, welcome back to My Sporting Life, where this evening I'm joined by none other than the British motorsport legend that is Derek Bell, a man who has won the most famous race in the world, Le Mans, on five separate occasions. But when you were starting out, that must have been a long way over the horizons. Tell us some more about your early career. You explained to us how at the end of the last part, how you the help you were getting from your stepfather.
1: Yeah, well, it's vital. And I mean, I finished off really by talking about the Jim Russell School. And Jim said, I can do nothing more for you. I came back home and the old man just about put his newspaper down back at Pagham at Church Farm. And he said, he's had a go. And I told him, and he said, like I was saying, can you put some money in, father, as it were? And,
0: yeah.
1: and he said, you prove to me you have the ability and I'll help you. And I think that was tremendous wise words. So I just sort of, thank you very much. I knew exactly where I was.
0: But he didn't just throw the money at you, no. Or he didn't oppose your scheme, but he wanted you to meet him halfway.
1: That's right.
0: Okay.
1: But he also loved cars. I mean, he loved racing. I went with him in his XGAM 150 in 1959 to the Italian Grand Prix in his Jag XGAM 150. He was never a wealthy man, but we had a farmer. Farmers always seemed to have enough money to buy what they wanted. But
0: yeah.
1: Always. So we went to Monza, and I actually remember seeing the Italian Grand Prix sitting in the grandstands, little realizing that my first ever Grand Prix would be on the grid in a Formula One Ferrari 9 years later. It's unbelievable.
0: Incredible.
1: To actually get it into perspective.
0: Incredible.
1: So the where he was called Bernard Hendo, and in those days, and then when I got into Formula 3, of course, which is where we went next, and that's where Mike Earle came into the picture, who lived in my village. And Mike is a fabulous guy. We sort of grew up to our latter part of our careers together. And he then went on from Formula 3, Formula 2. When I went to Ferrari, he then ran his own Formula 2 team. And then he went on, and then he ended up running Formula 1.
0: Wow. That's
1: his own team called Onyx Racing. So he went on and is still very involved with cars today.
0: Well, and thanks to the wonders of modern technology, we can actually join him from, no doubt, his gold-plated office, wherever he is right now. Hello, Mike.
10: Hi.
0: Go on, not gold-plated.
6: No, it's only silver, sorry.
0: Oh, good, good man. Mike, the way Derek tells it, you're very, very intrinsic to his rise through the amateur and ranks, starting out at Goodwood and all the way through the formulae. When you first met Derek, did you realise he had the talent to go all the way in motor racing?
6: It'd be pretty easy to say yes, but you knew there was something there. I mean, the way I got involved was very simple, that the local motorsport reporter on the Bognor Bugle, or whatever it was called in those days.
0: It was the Bognor Bugle, yeah, well done.
6: Yeah. he hated motorsport, so I met him once and he said, look, I'll give you the tickets, you go up and tell me what happened. And I happened to go up one day and notice this young guy from Pagham near Bognor won the Formula 3 race and broke the lap record, which at that time was held by Jackie Stewart.
0: Wow.
6: So I got him to write all that up, and a few months later I met Derek at a motor club do, because I'd never met him till then, and I told him I'd done that, and he said, well, I was the only person that had noticed it. And from then we became firm friends, and we still are today, which is lovely.
10: Yeah, it's amazing, really, when you think about it, Mike, because you live 500 yards from me, but we never knew it.
6: I know, it's unbelievable. I mean, you're 500 yards down the road, probably just as well we didn't meet earlier, we'd have never done anything.
10: Under the circumstances, what I got to know about you, yes.
0: Mike, but when I, go on, sorry.
6: When I came on, you were talking about the Colonel, and he was the most fabulous man. I mean, I don't think you'd ever seen the inside of any military academy, but...
0: well, John, Mike, we have to ask you then, how did Derek's stepfather get the name the Colonel? Or do you know, Derek? Where did we get it from?
10: Well, I'll tell it, because Mike wasn't actually part of the team that very year. He had been, and he went away because he had to earn money somewhere. He's earning damn all with us, as we, none of us were earning any money.
6: And, I don't know. I was getting £5 a week.
10: Oh, bugger, you remember. I thought you wouldn't say that, Mike. Anyway, and what happened is I went, after sort of a year groping around in Formula 3 in an awful car called a Lotus 41, which is a great character-forming car because we've got more spare parts broken hanging off the wall. We were approached by a guy called Peter Westbury down near Dorking. He said, why don't you join our team? So we went along, and he had already had two guys, him and Mac Daghorn, bless him, and myself was going to be in a third Brabham. We were going to run Brabham Formula 3 cars. And, of course, the chief mechanic there said to my stepfather, Bernard Hend, they said, well, Mr. Ender, he said, we can't very well call you Mr. Ender or Mr. Bernard for the rest of our lives. He said, the last person we had on board was a major, he said, working with us on the Felday project, Ferguson four-wheel drive project. He said, we'll call you Colonel. How about that? So that's why. And he's known worldwide as the Colonel, isn't he, mate?
0: Brilliant.
6: Yeah, he was. Yeah.
10: The only thing he ever held in his hand was a bloody pitchfork, because he never got near a gun.
0: he's got an agricultural rank, as we call it. Mike, I sit here with Derek now, and, you know, he's an athletic sort of build, and clearly a sharp of mind. I mean, there are lots of people like that. What made him an outstanding driver?
6: I think he was like all good drivers. They're all great sportsmen. You know, you watch a tennis player or a cricketer, they see the ball coming towards them. They seem to have 25 minutes, where I have about 25 seconds. And it's the same with race drivers. Good ones are sort of 50 metres ahead of their car all the time, and bad ones are 50 metres behind. And Derek was definitely always well ahead of his car. He had a burning ambition. I mean, his ambition sometimes got the better of him. We took a kit car back instead of a thing on four wheels. But it was very obvious that he was going to make it. And, of course, I'm sure you probably covered it, but when the Ferrari thing came along, we all thought, oh, absolutely wonderful. But unfortunately, it was the right place at the wrong time. And it sort of, without that hiccup, I think Derek would have gone into Formula 1 and stayed there with one of the top teams.
0: Well, listen, it's been an absolute pleasure and a joy to hear from you. Thank you very much indeed. That's Mike Earle, so much a part of Derek Bell's story in the particularly in the early years. Thanks for joining us.
10: Yeah, thanks, Mike. I owe you a beer now. I can see that. You never talk like that about me ever.
6: I know. Well, that's because you're not sat next to me.
10: Cheers, Mike.
0: Thank you very much indeed. I won't go through all of your rise up towards Formula 1, because we want to get onto that part of the story. But I know that in 1965 it didn't go so well for you. There were a lot of crashes and shunts and things. Much better in 1967, good results. And all that, as you move through Formula 3 to Formula 2. I want to get onto when you get into Formula 2, because, of course, you don't have a very happy introduction to that style of motor racing, do you? Am I right in thinking that you the very first proper meeting at Formula 2?
1: Yeah, well, it was a bit going. I'd like to go back to 67 for what, 30 seconds?
0: Yeah.
1: 67 became, suddenly gave me realise, and Mike, and I think everybody realised, that we had a future, because I actually won 8 Formula 3 races in that season, which was, in international Formula 3, was pretty
0: spectacular.
1: Because
0: you'd done your learning, hadn't you, in the previous 2 years?
1: Yeah, well, you gained a lot of experience, and everything you do in life is experience. What you do in life happened. You didn't just pick up a microphone.
0: No.
1: It's the same for us in cars. You have to pay your dues and work your way up. And that's why guys today start in karting, and by the time they get to 16, they've been in racing 10 years.
0: It's very different, though, isn't it?
1: Very
0: different. They appear to me now to be preparing these boys, and they are boys, for the world of Formula One, or way out, you know.
1: Yeah.
0: Whereas your story is much more haphazard than that.
1: Yeah, much more.
0: Well,
1: yes. It was very haphazard, but it was a natural progression. Formula 3, Formula 2. So Formula 3 was 140 horsepower, and the cars weighed 800, 900 pounds. Formula 2 was 240, 250 horsepower, and weighed sort of a couple of hundred pounds more. And Formula 1 was 450 to 500 horsepower.
0: Well, you got into Formula 2, one step away from the top formula, and in your second race at the famous Hockenheim circuit in Germany is the one where one of the most famous drivers of all time, Jim Clark, dies there.
1: Yes, it was absolutely tragic, and for me it shattered everybody's imagination, because I'd always used Jimmy, although I'd only been racing 3 years, I'd used Jimmy as a yardstick when people used to say to me, oh, it's dangerous, you should do something sensible with your life, become a lawyer or a doctor, not play around being a playboy, which of course it was totally untrue. And of course my first real race in Europe was to race at Hockenheim in the Brabham, in our own Brabham from Church Farm Racing Team. And we went there, and I believe it or not, we'd been test qualifying in the rain, and we went back to the hotel, McColnell and I, and we're back at the hotel. In walks Jimmy Clark and Graham Hill. I mean, my absolute, there's legendary heroes, and I'm my mouth's wide open. I'm the only one in the hotel with the Colonel. And they said, hello, Derek, how are you? And we talk, had a cup of tea, as one does, as Brits. And then we said, okay, we'll run you to the track tomorrow morning. So with that, I went out to supper with the old man somewhere, Colonel. And the next morning, Jimmy Clark and Graham Hill picked me up. Well, they were already at the hotel. I get in the car with them. We're the only three staying there, and a few other people,
0: wow,
1: no racers. And we drive to the track together. And when we get there, and that's right. On the way there, Jimmy said to me, remember, I qualified fourth and he was seventh or eighth. And he said to me, when you come up to lap me, he said, don't get too close. And I'm going, but you, in my mind, I'm going, you're the world champion. And you're saying, when I come up to lap you. And I went, don't worry about this. I said, why? And he said, because I have a misfire. And he said, the engine keeps cutting out. And he was behind me in the race. And of course, so I never knew what happened. I mean, he went so far off the road that we didn't even know he'd gone off until afterwards, when the tragedy hit us.
0: Derek, I've spoken to other people in the world of motorcycling, motor racing, and people have heard on this programme, some of them have a pretty bulletproof attitude to the deaths that did used to occur, particularly in motorsport. How did Jim Clark's death affect you?
1: Well, it was the most poignant sort of hit in the face, really, because all the others, I'd been in Formula 3 races when people got hurt and killed and things. It was something you had to live through, so it was par for the course. I didn't enjoy that side of it at all. I hated it. But I think when Jimmy died, that really hit me very, very hard, because I believed that he never would, because he'd never broken the skin on his body until that point. And that completely floored me. So I was really taken aback. And of course, from then on, I think I got a bit more hardened, because my hero had died in the way he had died. And so when it happened subsequently over the years to various people, I mean, my first year in sports cars, Joe Siffert and Pedro Rodriguez, two of my three teammates, both died during that year. Fortunately, I wasn't in the race when it happened. But it happened. And, I mean, it was shattering. It was absolutely shattering. You had to go home to your wife and talk to her, and your children, if you had children at that point. It was very, very tough. And to me, it always has been.
0: You'd got married in 1967 to Pam. Eventually, you had two children in quick succession, Justin and Melanie. But hopefully, we'll hear from Justin later on in the show. It is worth remembering as well that when you chaps go off like fighter pilots to do what you were doing, particularly in the 60s and 70s, before safety was really got to grips with, that these people were left behind, weren't they? So why should you leave?
1: Well, I think you have to look at the fact that it was the same for everybody. And I've got pictures of those early days, including Formula One. I got a great picture in the Formula One Ferrari, and I've got it on a bit of opposite lock, and behind me are just trees, you know, on the grass behind where I've come through the corner, and they're behind, and I've got apexing on a bank, on the edge of a bank. And you're going, gosh, did we really do that? Yes, we did. And the reason we didn't, because if we didn't, there was somebody else that would step into our shoes. And then you go, but why did I start? And I started to try and be good. I didn't ever think I'd be world champion or anything like that, but I thought I'd be quite good. And so you just hang in there. And, you know, as you say, people did die during that period, and it was really bad. I mean, Jackie Stewart said at a dinner at an event in the last year I was at, he said 3 out of 5 drivers died. And it was pretty much like that. And, of course, the reason, in my opinion, that Jackie sort of stopped was because he actually went to so many funerals of people he knew. I didn't have to go through that. I did for a few people. I won't bring names up, but I did, obviously, for people that were very close to me. But you never got that close to other drivers. Nowadays, blessed, thank goodness, thanks to safety and everything actually that Jackie started, it's got so much safer, to the degree, of course, that they now take chances that they wouldn't have done in my day. When you looked at the Ferrari Formula One that we sat in an aluminium tank, which had, let's say, it was about 70 gallons, 20 gallons in the seat. We had side pods down beside our legs, resting against aluminium tanks, which had 10 gallons or 15 either side. And then in the long Grand Prix, we had a tank across our lap above our private parts. So when you hit something hard, you're going to die because it was going to explode. And that is what deterred us from making stupid decisions. Nowadays, the guys take chances that you'd never normally do.
0: Listen, thank you very much indeed for that. When we come back after a quick break, we'll talk about your ascension into Formula One, where I'm going to hazard the guess that you didn't set the world on fire. And then we'll, no pun intended, and then we'll also talk about the arrival of sports cars in your life and your part in the famous cult film Le Mans, in which you starred with Steve McQueen.
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0: Derek, we've been enjoying a high-speed wander through your early days in racing. We still haven't gotten into sports cars yet because you've got to have a Formula One career. And it's not just any old Formula One career because it takes the form of many teams and a kind of bitty record over several years, because of course you're also racing sports cars, as we're going to discover. But it starts pretty well, doesn't it? You start with Enzo Ferrari turning up somewhere out of the blue.
1: Yeah, well, that happened. I'd done three races the year that Jimmy had his accident, and with the two races later I'd still had good results, some really top three results. And so I get the call from Maranello, which I never thought would ever happen in my life. It was beyond a dream.
0: And this is, as you say, just 7 or 8 years after you'd been as a boy to Monza to watch the Italian Grand Prix. Incredible.
1: Exactly. It was incredible. So I get the call through Keith Ballasat at Shell in London, because obviously in those days there was not lack of communication. So ultimately I went out to Monza. I had a test drive and they said, OK, you're our man. I went back to Maranello, stayed the night at the Rail Fini Hotel. And then the next morning I go out to the factory at Maranello, and that's where I met the old man. And I had this amazing view of him. There was nobody at work, because they used to say, when I was there was nobody at work. And I said to the secretary, I said, why is there no people working? Then should be building cars. It's all the 2+2s and GTB4s and stuff, and the race team. Oh, today is a national holiday. And over the ensuing 2 years, I came to realize that actually a national holiday meant they were on strike.
0: Uh-huh.
1: So that was the way it was. And anyway, we're looking at the cars, and suddenly round the corner comes this incredibly elegant tall man with a raincoat over his shoulders, draped, silver hair, slightly tinted glasses. And beside him is this very much shorter chap, black hair, young guy. And the guy with me says, oh, here comes El Comandatore now. He's the one on the left. As if there's any doubt as to who was
0: Enzo Ferrari. Yeah.
1: And I had this amazing view of him, which nobody's had, even Schumacher with all his millions, of Enzo walking up between all his beautiful yellows and reds, 2+2 street cars up on the assembly line, and he's walking towards me. I mean, to take in a picture of that would have hit the front of any magazine in the world. Anyway, we didn't have a camera. And that's how I first met him. And then subsequently, I went out to dinner with him on many occasions. He used to pick me up at the hotel and whistle me out. I don't know why he had this friendship for me, or I think he wanted more out of me than I gave him, I guess, in a way. And my reflect 3 years after that was that I wasn't ready for Ferrari. I wasn't ready for Formula One. In fact, right, when were you going to be ready? But we all plateau at different times, you know. You don't necessarily all go up at the same speed up through the graph of ability or speed.
0: Sure.
1: I think I peaked about 3 or 4 years later.
0: So that between 1968, which we're talking about, and 1974, you actually race in 16 Grand Prix. So it's a spotty kind of, I mean, or in and out of Grand Prix racing for a number of teams. I can remember Ferrari, McLaren, Surtees, somebody called Techno. Well, there may have been others for all I know, and you're probably going to put me right. What happened? Why did your Formula One career, I'm going to use the phrase, didn't take off for you?
1: I really don't know. As I say, I wasn't ready when I went to Ferrari. Also, Ferrari weren't ready for me or anybody. during the second year, they pulled out of racing and said, we're not competitive. So they just stopped in July the next year. And that gave me the chance. I would then had a call from Bruce McLaren. Did I want to drive in the British Grand Prix and then four-wheel drive? So I went and did that, and the car broke there with the suspension broke. And that was really rather downhill. Fortunately, I got picked up by Jack Swatters, who was a Ferrari. A year or so later, he was a Ferrari dealer in Brussels. And this wonderful man said to me, how about driving my 512S Ferrari Le Mans car at Spa in Belgium? So I went along to Spa, first time there, first time in the Ferrari, went out, somehow ended up being in the top five in qualifying amongst the factory Ferrari cars, because they'd brought in Andretti and Surtees and all sorts of people. And I qualified really well, it appears, and we ran a good race, but had several fires because the car kept catching a light, and I got burnt eyebrows and everything from the fires, the licking up through the car at refueling. And anyway, we finished seventh or eighth, it doesn't matter really. And then we went to Le Mans. And of course, when it came to go, I was going to go and drive for Jack Swatters at Le Mans in a Curie Francochon, this beautiful yellow Ferrari. And Mr. Ferrari, Jack phoned me one day and says, Derek, you can't do Le Mans with me, you've got to drive for the factory. I said, no, the factory's done nothing for me. You gave me my chance in sports cars, albeit my first race ever. He said, you'll have to drive for the factory. I said, I'm not going to. So I flew to Brussels on the way to race in Formula 2, which I'd gone back to, Formula 2, with a Wheatcroft Brabham. And I went down on the way to Sicily, stopped in Brussels, and he said to me, which was the day Bruce McLaren died at Goodwood, as I was going to the airport, I heard about it. I mean, all this horror show going on. This is, remember, you know, during those early years.
0: Yeah.
1: And anyway, I got to met him in Brussels airport, and he said, you've got to drive for Ferrari, because if you don't, I won't get any spare parts for my car. So I then went and drove with a wonderful man called Ronnie Peterson, who I had a great relationship, great passion for driving-wise, a riot. We had a lot of laughs.
0: A Swede, yeah?
1: Swedish guy, yeah. Who should have been world champion, who subsequently died 2 or 3 years later in Formula One at Monza, which was a tragedy. We talk about it lightly, but it wasn't. And also, it was over a period of years, remember, not over 40 minutes. Wow. And and so I went, so from that, I ended up actually working in Jack Swartz's Ferrari after the 24-hour in the Steve McQueen movie.
0: It's really difficult for people to realize now that in nowadays, because they see, you know, Lewis Hamilton, he drives for his team and that's what he does. Whereas we're talking about a time here where all the top racers drove across Formulae and in touring cars and in
1: sports cars,
0: sports cars and all the rest of it. So you're in that all of those things. Let me just ask you, do you wish you had a successful Formula One career, or does what happened subsequently take that pain away?
1: Yeah.
0: Yeah, simple as that.
1: As simple as that. But good. No, I really wish I'd love to have had one full season of Formula One to say gave it a crack, and we so nearly did before the dreaded techno appeared, which you mentioned sort of with your mouth wide open saying, what is it?
0: What was a techno?
1: Well, I'll tell you very brief as I can. at the end of my 1971 season in the Porsche 917, which is yet another story.
0: That's one of the most legendary motor cars ever built. Yeah.
1: And at the end of that season, the team broke up because the formula changed. The powers that be said, no more 5-litre engines, down to 3-litre. So that jiggered that up. So that was it. So I thought, what the hell am I going to do now? And so I was groping around that following year. I just didn't know really which way to go at all after my year of that. And so subsequently, it just drifted into sort of, what am I going to do with the rest of my career, you know? And Jack Swartz and the guys sort of kept me just going in sports cars just a little bit.
0: We're going to talk about, because you're already saying then, you're racing at Le Mans from the early 70s. I want people to understand about the race before we get into the body of your winning career. Because in this country, we're obsessed with Formula One, partially through the media. Mm. We're obsessed with it. And yet, I believe if you did a worldwide survey of people and said, what's the most famous car race in the world? They would say Le Mans, the 24-hour race at Le Mans. After that, they'd probably say the Daytona 500. And then you're into, I suppose, Monaco. Yeah. So what is it? What is so special about the Le Mans 24-hour race? Why has it got such a hole on people's imagination?
1: Well, it's been going 70 or 80 years now. It's one race a year. It's the jewel in the crown of sports car racing. The manufacturers can hang their sales for the next year on that.
0: And by manufacturer, I mean these are people who are making these extraordinarily expensive and beautiful machines. They need to be there
1: pretty
0: doing
1: well.
0: Their
1: Even
0: thing.
1: To the degree that Mazda raced in it, Nissan, Toyota, Porsche, Jaguar, you know, Bentley.
0: We'll hear about your time with
1: the whole lot. Yeah. I mean, the whole lot through that period. And it was so important to do Le Mans and be successful there. And so everybody put so much into it. But there were the other great races, but it was also, the sports car was such a major part of the history.
0: And the race lasts 24 hours, and two or three drivers race for 24 hours, and whoever goes furthest wins. We'll talk about your actual racing there in a second, but we should make the point that the race itself also became more famous when Steve McQueen starred in a film called Le Mans. In 1971 it came out, and it was based around the 1970 race, and you were very much involved with it.
1: Well, because as I say, Jack Swartz wanted to hang on afterwards and for me to drive the car in the movie. It gave me, remember, I'd been at Ferrari and then I was down to Formula 2 and I needed to earn some money to survive, when none of us were earning money in those days. And so I stayed on the film, and between weekends when I went off to race Formula 2, I actually worked on the film, got $200 a day or whatever it was, and we actually brought the Formula 2 down there on the way to a race so that I could get some laps in the evening, one evening as the car was going on to various parts of Europe. And in fact, I have a wonderful picture of home of Steve McQueen driving my Formula 2 Brabham, and we became very close friends.
0: How good a driver was he?
1: At the time, we thought he was good, but on hindsight, he was very good. He was actually better than I think we all thought. When I consider that, I know it was my first year in sports cars, but when I consider that, you know, there was him in a Porsche 917, which everybody said what a difficult car to drive it was. There was Joe Sifford in a 917. I was in the Ferrari in the movie. And Steve would stay with us where we went. I mean, one corner we came into, we used to go quicker each time we went through a sequence of corners, you know. And we're on 3 miles of the track at a time. And I remember coming out of the corner, and I got fed up with sort of going at 90%. So this one, and I got to know the car better, and because I say it was early days, and I remember going through the White House, absolutely flat chat, and when I came out the other side, Steve was close behind me. And we got to the end, and Joseph was behind him. We stopped, and John Sturgis, the director, came up, and he said, and Steve leapt out of the car as white as a sheet, and he said, "You rotten devils, you absolute rotten devils." And I said, "What's that?" And he said, "Well, you made me go flat through there." We said, "Nobody made you do it."
0: Did you maintain your friendship with him after the film?
1: Yeah, well, we used to go riding bikes all over the. We had some riotous times, which I could tell you, but on the set of the film at the weekends when we were together. And then, of course, I went to meet him in Hollywood, and I went out to dinner with him and Ali McGraw, who he had just married.
0: Wow.
1: And we kept in touch, even to the degree that he wrote to me quite sometimes. And he phoned up the farm one day in Pagham, and I got a message that this cap Steve McQueen had phoned, would I call him? And I never called him back, and he died 2 months later.
0: Oh,
1: I'm so sick, you know, obviously for every reason, but that I didn't do it. I didn't know he was ill.
0: No. Well, listen, thank you for telling us all about that. We'll have a quick break, and when we come back, we'll talk about winning Le Mans, when in 1975 you win the first of your legendary five victories in the greatest sports race, arguably the greatest motor race on the planet. 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
0: Yeah, welcome back. You're listening to My Sporting Life on Talk Sport with me, Danny Kelly, and much more importantly, Derek Bell. Derek, we've been having a rush through your racing career, as fast as many of the multitude of very quick cars that you've driven over the years. We've finally arrived at the time when you start to take the steps that will lead you to being literally a legendary figure in the world of motor racing. Talk to us about 1975 and that first Le Mans win. I mean, were you expecting to win? Did you know you were going to win?
1: No way do we expect to win.
0: You've been racing there for several years, and so you knew the pitfalls.
1: Yeah, well, I've been there 5 years. I've been with a Ferrari, and then with a 917, and of course, I said they changed the formula. At that point in 72, I drove a Ferrari Daytona at Le Mans, had a great experience there, but we started to develop the Mirage. And in 1974, we'd done a few world championship races with it. We'd won Spa and a couple of other races. And I was put with Mike Hailwood, who was one of my great heroes, one of the greatest bike riders probably ever, motorbike riders, that is, not cyclists. And Mike and I came fourth at Le Mans. So we knew the Mirage was getting better. For some reason, he didn't drive the next year. Whether it was he went on to McLaren at that point, to Formula One, I can't remember, whatever it was. But I didn't drive with him. I went back to Le Mans, and we developed the car with John Wire. And, of course, Jackie Ickx had written to Mr. Wire and said, Mr. Wire, he was very correct, Jackie, always was.
0: The great Belgian driver, Formula One
1: and
0: driver.
1: Everything. He should have been world Formula One champion, but he never was. And he was probably the cleverest driver I ever drive with. He was a different personality to Hans. But he should have been Formula One world champion. And, of course, he was at Ferrari when I joined them in Formula One, remember. So, you know, I got to know Jackie fairly on, and he was very single-minded. And I always wondered how much he enjoyed his racing. However, we had a great relationship and we're great friends today. But and he wrote to Mr. Wire and said, I'd like to drive with Derek at Le Mans, or with you at Le Mans next year, but with Derek. And because I'd done a lot of the development, along with Vern Schuppen, along with Howden Ganley and other guys, but I had sort of been the mainstay because I came from the 917 era. And so we went to Le Mans that year, and it was the year that they did these ridiculous sort of fuel economy runs, where you only allowed a certain amount of fuel in a way.
0: I'm right in thinking, of course, it's 75, so we're in the middle of the oil crisis globally, and motor racing was kind of beating itself up and trying to do something about it.
1: Yeah. It was a heck of a mess. I was also driving for Alfa Romeo that year in the Willie Cowson Alfa Romeo T33 team with Henry Pescarolo and Mario Andretti and Jody Scheckter in the various cars. We had a great season, and Henry and I won four races. And so I went in the Alpha. So we went to Le Mans, Jackie and I, and not really thinking we were going to win. We'd done lots of testing, but the car was very fragile. And of course, we had to run the Cosworth engine. And the Cosworth engine was built for a Formula One race for an hour and 40 minutes, not for 24 hours. And I remember John Wire, bless him, went along to Keith Duckworth at Cosworth Engineering and said, tell me, Keith, he said, how do you think we're going to get on at Le Mans with the Cosworth engine, with the Cosworth V8? And Keith said, I wouldn't go, lad. So with that, John ignored him when we went to Le Mans, detuned the engine, did all sorts of things. We had to run it below a certain vibration level. And we went to Le Mans and we won the race, albeit with quite a lot of problems with the chassis towards the end, with things sort of starting to fall off due to the vibration. But we actually won off my first race at Le Mans with Jackie.
0: What did it feel like to win Le Mans?
1: Well, it was unbelievable because I'd never won it before. And so to sort of sign yourself

0: one time. During the night there, we did get very close. But in the eight-hour period you're talking about, actually, it's almost gone from dusk to dawn.
1: Yeah.
0: Because it's light very early. It's the middle of June, which is the middle of the summer almost. So you don't get long nights. And but you do have to come through the sunset at night, and then the morning, the sunrise, with maybe a lot of mist because there's water that runs through the you know, through rivers and stuff around it. So you get a lot of mist, and it's very exciting. But generally speaking, you do double stints during the day, which is two tankfuls of fuel and one set of tires. As they come in, you have a bit more time with their changing wheels and also fuel, and then you change drivers. So you do 2 hour stints, or 2 hours 20 minutes in total. But at night you do throw an extra one in because it was cooler and you could handle it. But remember, that was when men were men. Yeah. Now of course you have three and four drivers.
1: Armies of them queuing up to drive the things now, aren't there?
0: Yeah, but did that
1: 75 victory change your life?
0: To me, yes, of course it did. But the funny thing was, it didn't catch the attention of the British public or the press at all. And it wasn't until we got into the next era of sports car racing, which was 5 years later, with the Rothmans cars, that with the power of sponsorship and Rothmans and Porsche wanting to push it, that we actually had to beat on the door in the city of, you know, in London, and say, hey, you know, to the newspapers, you know, there's a British guy here in a German car or with another British driver, they're going to try and win Le Mans. And eventually, when we'd won it three times, I think ultimately, they gave in and said, all right, we'll come to Le Mans.
1: All right.
0: And that's when we started to get publicity. But it wasn't really till the mid-80s.
1: I'm an outsider to motor racing. Ever since I've read as a boy about Le Mans and its history with the running starts and all the rest of it, I've always been it's been bewildering to me that the British media finds it so hard to get their heads around just what an amazing event this is. You then don't win it again until, as you talk about the area you've just been speaking of, you win it again in 81 and 82. Why did it take another 6 years to win the race, Derek?
0: Well, sports car racing was in the doldrums, to be honest. through the 70s with a change. We started off with a 3-litre formula, then they brought out what they called a Silhouette. And in 75, 76, and so on, for 2 or 3 years, Silhouette, which the car had to look the same shape as the road car, like a Porsche 911, for example, but it could have really whatever power, and they made it. It was really like a wild animal. And we drove these things called 935s, which had 750 horsepower and spun wheels everywhere. Incredible experience. They were all part of the World Championship. But we didn't really enjoy them that much. And towards the end of that period, I got drawn in to drive the Jaguar XJ12 Coupe, for Broad Speed or for British Leyland, with great drivers, Tim Schenken and John Fitzpatrick and Andy Rouse. We had some, and David Hobbs did some. We had some great racing together. But of course, that floundered as well. British Leyland pulled the plug on that. And at the same time, I went to Renault and was the only Englishman in the whole of the French program. And they went ultimately in the second year, won Le Mans. It was 78 or 79, I can't remember. But by then, I'm just going, do you know, I've had it. I'm not earning any money, really, not enough to live off. I've got to go and get myself a living. And out of the blue, I got the call from, of course, Steve O'Rourke of the Pink Floyd fame, who I didn't know.
1: Manager
0: of Pink Floyd. And he said, would you come along and drive with me? And so that's how it sort of started. And from that, I got picked up by Porsche again.
1: I'm gonna say that you win again with Jackie Ickx in 81. You win again with Jackie Ickx in 82. My research for this tells me that the great race was the one you didn't win in 1983, where I think you were second, yeah? But people tell me it was the greatest race ever in Le Mans.
0: Well, I wouldn't know about that, but it was very exciting for me because right at the end of the race, we'd all done our share. Jackie had got hit by somebody on the first lap. We lost the lap. It was on a fuel, when the beginning of that fuel, real fuel thing where you could only use a certain amount of fuel, so you couldn't drive super fast. And Ickx and I had this amazing ability to be able to somehow drain the last drop out of the car, yet conserve fuel and go fast. And it came to right at the end of the race, and Jackie had, the brakes had gone, and he came in, and Norbert Singer said to me, Derek, you've got no brakes, you're going to have to go slowly. And I said, how far behind are we? He said, we're nearly a lap. I said, how long will it take to change the brakes? He said, 4 minutes. I said, that's more than a lap. I said, that's it then. So he said, what do you mean? I said, what can happen? He said, you're just going to not drive without using the brakes. I said, I'm going to drive without the brakes. So the car came in. I leapt in the car. I remember for the last hour and a half after 20 odd hours, I'd pretty worn out, leapt in the car. We went off and actually had a tremendous hour. And we actually caught up our ailing first car, which was actually had no water in it, and I could hear them on the radio. It was getting hotter and hotter and gradually boiling over. And I actually broke the lap record three times in the last hour.
1: Well, if you're not braking, you would have a good chance of doing that.
0: But I was actually heating the brakes up, going down the Morzine straight with my left foot, in my own mind, thinking that the heat would actually

0: sort of semi-weld the cracked discs together. And so when I hit them hard at the end, they would be working
1: Hang on, Derek, is there any scientific background to that
0: belief? None at all. No, I'm not scientific. I'm not engineer. I'm an absolute lunatic.
1: You just made that up, did you?
0: I just made it up for myself, and we finished 26 seconds behind at the line, at the last
1: chicane. Which after 24 hours is a very, very close shave, isn't it, for everybody?
0: Absolutely, and and Jackie afterwards looked great about it. I, unfortunately, was laid on a bed of ice. Well, it's bring my body temperature down from 104 degrees and give me intravenous, but we finished second, and that was the most memorable sort of result in that respect.
1: Well, people, as I say, when I talk to one or two who get disparaged as petrol heads about Le Mans, Bell, he won then, and but no, the real race was the one he was second in. And thank you very much for telling us about the first three victories and your second place there in what turns out to be one of the most extraordinary careers in sport. Well, the most extraordinary career in modern sports car racing. That, I'm afraid, is it for the first part of tonight's edition of My Sporting Life. In hour two, we'll be looking at your fourth and fifth triumphs at Le Mans, your two World Sports Car Championship successes, and the three 24 Hours of Daytona wins that you achieved, as well as the podium finish that you had with your son Justin back at Le Mans much more recently. 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
1: Hi, I'm Danny Kelly. Welcome to part two of My Sporting Life with Derek Bell here on TalkSport. Now, Derek's without question the greatest Englishman ever to compete in endurance racing. He progressed from Formula 3 through to Formula 1 during the 1960s before entering the sports car arena, where he went on to achieve phenomenal success. He is a 5 times winner of Le Mans. He won the back-to-back world sports car titles in the mid-1980s and also triumphed in the 24 Hours of Daytona on 3 separate occasions. During his prime during the 1980s and early 1990s, he achieved no fewer than 16 outright victories in the World Endurance Championship and 19 in the Camel DT Championship, a total of 35 wins in 7 years. He's also involved, as you've been hearing, in the filming of the cult movie Le Mans, starring Steve McQueen, was awarded the MBE in 1986 for services to motor racing, and earlier this year was inducted into the Motorsport Hall of Fame in America. On tonight's More Sport, My Sporting Life, I'm joined by the British motor racing great, Derek Bell. Derek, we heard in the first half of the show about your extraordinary early wins in Le Mans, partnering Jackie Ix. And we're going to hear in this section as well about how you come back to win Le Mans and the World Championships with the great Hans Stuck. In between, though, you had a new partner. Tell us about the partnership with Stefan Beloff and what happened to Stefan.
0: Well, to start with, it was quite amusing because when we get to talk to Hans in a moment, the fact is that they put Beloff with me because he was a young guy and he was an up-and-coming young driver, actually a brilliant young driver, and they thought that I might be able to sort of steer him a little bit. And ultimately, they put me with Stuck because they thought I might calm him down as well, believe it or not. Anyway, so I was with young Stefan, and he was lightningly fast, I think faster than anybody thought, faster than he thought, really. And tragically, of course, I think it was in 1985, had a major crash at Spa in Belgium with Jackie Ix. And
1: I mean, he collides with Jackie Ix. I mean, you couldn't, if you were a script writer, you'd hand this back as too unlikely, wouldn't you?
0: Yeah, absolutely. It was just a very immature thing that happened, and I can't get into it any more than that because I didn't literally see it. Who did and who wants to remind themselves of it? But the great thing is that next year I'm actually going to go and drive the car that we drove together at the Nürburgring, thanks to his father, Stefan's dad, and I'm going to drive at the Nürburgring to celebrate his wonderful fastest lap ever around the Nürburgring next summer.
1: You said earlier on, because you came up during that period where the people dying around you was an occupational hazard in Formulas 2, 3, Formula 1. You're a more mature man when this happens. How did you respond to the death of Stefan Beloff?
0: Well, it was shattering. I didn't know it had happened, of course, because Jackie was in the car and I wasn't in the car at the time. Mm-hmm. I wasn't sharing with Stefan that year. He'd gone off to Walter Brunn so he could do Formula 1. And it was shattering because, I mean, I knew him. He actually used to call me father and I used to call him son. And we were just such close friends together, although he didn't speak English terribly well. And he believed in himself. He was electrically fast, but was inclined to make errors. And I wouldn't say that he made an error that day, but I think all his immaturity did go towards it.
1: Okay, well, that led indirectly to one of the great partnerships in sports car history and motor racing history, when Hans Stuck and yourself win 2 world championships, 2 Le Mans. It all starts to kick off, and I'm delighted to say that the great man joins us on the line now. Hello, Hans.
3: Yes, good morning, everybody. Good morning from California.
1: very good to hear from you. Thank you for getting up to talk to us here at Talk Sport. We'll get into the actual things that you won together. What's your overall recollections of your time as the driving partner of the great Derek Bell?
3: Yes, since I have retired now 2 years ago, I can duly say with full respect and full pride that Derek was not only my nicest co-driver I ever had in my career, he was the one I was most successful with by winning those world championships together. And what is to me the most important thing, that we still have good contact. We see each other, like last week on the boat in Florida. So we have contact, and this, I hope this friendship and to know each other keeps on for a long time.
1: Hans, Derek there said, and I wonder if he was joking, he said he thinks you were paired together to calm you down. Is that true?
3: Yes, absolutely. I never forget when I signed my contract with the legendary from Porsche, he said, you know, we thought we might put you together with Derek Bell in one car, because he is a very mature man. He's very well experienced in all those kinds of sports. And we know you are a young gun, and we need somebody to have you under control. And I said, that's a pretty good idea. And then, funny enough, when we had our pit board with our names, like Bell was shortened by BE and Stuck was shortened by S, pizza we had best on the board, and that meant everything that we did, you know. Yeah.
0: Well, it just about sums it up, Hans. It's great to talk to you. Thank you so much for being there. But we were both feel the same about our times together, I think, and I always talk about the fun that we had and the great drives we had and the inspiration you gave me, because you're always quicker than me. But I think we were a very good pairing together, and everybody was in fear, I think.
3: Yeah, I think, I mean, you were absolutely, we did the same kind of time. Sometimes they were a little bit faster, a couple of times in qualifying, because they had bigger balls than you had. But that's no problem, you know.
0: You still have, boy.
3: Yeah, I really liked it, you know. But for me, the best feeling was always when I was in the pits and watching you drive, and I knew you in the car. I was never one second nervous about you were doing something wrong, because you were so experienced. You did your job 100%, and then I was really sitting in it and could relax and know you bring the car back safe and sound.
0: Well, I have to say, right at the beginning, I wasn't so sure about you, but I have to say, very, very quickly, you matured into sort of this amazingly fastest long-distance driver. And so I really remember that so well. And we had some fantastic races. I think only once did either of us ever have a moment with anything. And we just went on to be very successful, you know. And if it hadn't been for that bloody PDK, we'd have won a load more.
1: Who was driving the PDK?
0: Both of us.
1: Okay, sorry,
0: it was the system, yeah.
1: Okay, sorry, the system, sorry.
0: I won't talk about the system.
1: Oh, you refuse to?
0: Yeah, well, he works with the group the same as I do, and we mustn't malign a product, must we, Hans?
1: You won two world championships, 85, 86, together, but also the 86 and 87 Le Mans. Were these easy, great races to win, or difficult races to win, do you think?
0: They were never easy, were they, Hans? I mean, they were so hard to win. Oh. I mean, we had a guy called Al Holbert, who was a fantastic driver. And it was very rare, I think, to get three drivers that complement each other. And I think we were extremely lucky that we could actually drive together. Because I won Daytona at the same time with Al Holbert in America. And Hans and I, we just had this amazing partnership. I mean, he's about 3 foot taller than me. But somehow we got in the car.
1: That would make him 9 feet.
0: No, I know. But he's a tall streak of Bavarian, you know. And so it was quite difficult for us all to get in the car and share a seat. But we managed, and we had some phenomenal races. And I must say, after a few races at the beginning, I really sort of realized that we had amazing compatibility. Plus, of course, we then won Le Mans twice, which was a very difficult period, and we were basing against the Jaguars then. I mean, they were giving us a really hard time, and we beat them. I mean, we could have won once more if our friend hadn't taken the car, tried to do an extra lap on a tank of fuel, eh, Hans?
3: That happens sometimes, but nevertheless, you know, as you just said, Derek, you know, the time was really fantastic. When anyone asked me what was your best time in racing at all, it was for sure the time with Porsche and with you, and racing with you and against you in the States, you know. And I never forget one very important thing in my career where also you took an important part. When I did my second or third Formula 2 race in Hockenheim, when I was in the team with Jean-Pierre Jarier with the March car, I didn't know my way exactly around Hockenheim with the Formula 2 car. So you passed me, and I follow you, and you gave me two laps of a good slipstream, which never another any driver would have ever done. And you more or less showed me my home track in Germany. I could achieve a good position. This was very grateful from you and very thankful. And that shows what a great, fair sportsman you have been in all your life, you know.
1: Oh, that's very sweet. Well, isn't it?
0: I remember, I thought about that last night and thought, I've got to bring it up, because I'm glad you brought it up, because it was amazing. Yeah. I saw him behind me, and obviously I don't change my line if the guy wants to get by. So I was driving as hard as I could. And he gets by me, which was great. It wasn't so great, really, but he did. And afterwards, he comes up and he puts his arms out. Oh, that was so good, Derek. Thank you so much for showing me the way. And I went, shit, I didn't want to that badly.
1: Hans, it's absolutely a pleasure to hear from you and to hear the happy tone in your voice. Thanks for joining us.
3: Yes, my big pleasure. Enjoy wherever you are. And a bit earlier, I wish you all a very happy Merry Christmas and a good year, okay?
0: Thanks,
1: bye-bye.
0: Hans.
1: Thank you very much, dude. That's the great Hans Stuck. I think it's okay to call him great as well.
0: Oh, God, yeah.
1: 86, 87, two more Le Mans. By the time you've won the fifth, I mean, it's hard now because it is, you know, 25, incredibly, it's 25 years ago, Derek.
0: Thank you.
1: It's incredible to think that the quarter century's gone by. But try and cast your mind back then. When you won a fifth one, did you realise that you, I mean, people must have been telling you, you are a legend of this sport?
0: Well, the worrying thing about being called a legend is that I always felt that I was old. Because I only thought they talked about people in their legends when they're old. And when I look back, of course, I was. You know, I was 45 years old, 46. But it was very flattering to be called that. I never to this day think I have been. I've always been a major part of a team. Sports car racing is teamwork. And that's why I've always got on well with the guys at Bentley. I got on well with the wonderful people at Porsche, with the great drivers I shared.
1: Clearly got on well with Hans.
0: Well, I mean, I had Jackie Ickx, I had Stefan Beloff and Hans Stuck and Al Holbert in America. And in those 2 years that I won Le Mans the second time.
1: Yes.
0: Fourth and fifth time,
1: yeah.
0: I won Daytona for the first and second the same years.
1: We'll come on to that.
0: Thank you. And so it was a very special period of my time in my career, but to drive and the fun we had and the relationship.
1: Let me ask you a question that has two questions in it. Five Le Mans, which was the best and which was your favourite?
0: I really wish you hadn't asked me because I hate that question. I suppose the
1: I
0: first...
1: I want to know is the
0: yeah,
1: problem,
0: all right.
1: Yeah.
0: The first had to be the best. Because it was the first, and I never had a dream of winning Le Mans. I worked at it. People go there 19 step. Pedro Rodriguez went there numerous times, and he only won it once. Other drivers never went there for years and years and never won at all. And so I was very lucky to win it once. So the first one was very special. The second and third were great because it was like a, you know, resurgence, because it had gone from 75 to 81, and suddenly that beautiful open cockpit 936 parked car, Jackie and I drove, and we won. And then the other two sort of just drifted in there. But the last two were spectacular because we had the races against Jaguar. And, of course, Jaguar's British and I'd been offered the driver.
1: Remind us who was driving the Jaguars.
0: Sorry?
1: Remind us who was driving the Jaguars.
0: Well, there were Tom Walkinshaw Jags. And, of course, we had Martin Brundle, who's one of the best, greatest drivers we've had in this country. Fortunately, hasn't won as many Le Mans as me yet. But anyway. And, you know, we had various other drivers in there, which, of course, I'm sorry, I can't remember.
1: I just wanted to hear Martin Brundle's name because he helps us out here on TalkSport. Yeah.
0: No, Martin was great. And, you know, he should have won more, but that's the way racing is, you know. The Jaguar wasn't always... that reliable. And I had the chance to go there, and I'm very glad I didn't, although it would have been great to have won in a British car.
1: I mean, it is incredible. Five Le Mans victories, but you still managed to find time to go to the other side of the Atlantic and win their most spectacular endurance race, the Daytona 24 Hours, and we'll be hearing about that next. Also, we'll be hearing from a couple of people who've had the pleasure of teaming up with you at Le Mans as well. 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
1: Yeah, Derek Bell is the subject of this week's edition of My Sporting Life. We've already heard about his extraordinary career at Le Mans. We're going to talk in a little while as well about the times in 86, 87 and 89 when he wins the American equivalent, the 24-hour race at Daytona, all with Porsche, up against some of the greats of American racing, Al Unser Jr., various Andretti's. They're all in there as well. First, I thought we'd try and get a handle on this man's career, one of the most famous motor racing broadcasters on the planet. He's also had the pleasure, I hope that is the correct word, of partnering Derek in many races, including 1989 at Le Mans. So it's a big hello and a big welcome to Tiff Nidell. Hello, Tiff. Thank you very much indeed for joining us.
5: It's my pleasure.
1: Now, we spent over an hour here on My Sporting Life hearing from various people just what a great driver and what a great guy Derek Bell is.
5: Oh, it's boring,
1: somebody please prick this balloon for us.
5: Goes on and on and on, doesn't it?
0: But before you talk, Tiff, the best partnership we have is playing cricket. You have to admit that.
5: That's it. Cricket and Lou March is a good word rival.
1: But hang on, I'm going back to the very start of the show. You told me the one sport you were no good at was cricket.
5: No, he isn't any good at it. We just had a lot of fun at it. Or golf, which he's tried to play in my company a few times as well. Forearm smash about 300 yards, but no
0: craftsmanship, style. No
5: style around the green.
0: Remember, you're meant to be saying how nice I am, not how bloody awful I am at sport.
5: I'm just jealous. I don't really like Derek because he had the career that I probably wanted and just really were very envy of us, because in fact our careers are very similar in terms of what we did at the same age, because he, of course, is 10 whole years older than me.
1: It's just those 5 Le Mans, isn't it?
5: I never had the same success. I sort of did the same things. Like, I did Grand Prix, but at the very back of the field grid, but he did it at the very front of the field grid. And then I did Le Mans lots of times, so very much in the middle of the grid, whereas he was at the front of the grid. But the great thing with Derek, I think, that I wanted was the early years he raced at Nürburgring and Targa Florida and Barcelona in Formula 2. And he lived through it. I think lived through is a very important word, because he survived, you know, very, very dangerous decade of the sport, which, you know, I was 10 years behind him, but raced at some fabulous circuits and then, of course, had all those great successes.
1: But you know what, Tiff, I was going to say that to you. It's one of the most remarkable things about Derek, and we're going to come on later on in the show to, you know, racing with his son well into his own, how can I put it, middle year, shall we say, is that looking at him, of course, he does look like major rock star still. But the fact of the matter is, his extraordinary talent has allowed him to literally, he's been across the whole history of the sport virtually since after the Second World War, with all due respect. I'm not, but it's half a century of racing at the very top level, isn't it? It's amazing.
5: Well, also, he came out of an era when you know, drivers did go across the field a lot more in terms of sports cars and touring cars and Formula 1, whereas now, you know, the Formula 1 superstars are just stuck in their, you know, regimented 20 Grand Prix a year, and they don't diversify at all. And I think this is what I wanted out of motorsport. I grew up, you know, and Jim Clark was my big hero, and you know, I wanted that diversification, and Derek did that so successfully, you know, across every Formula he competed in, and had that reward of racing in such a variety. And I think that's something that the modern drivers really do miss out on.
1: And given that you've seen him race in so many different formulae and styles of motor car racing, and again, he's a very modest chap, so I'll ask you this question with your serious hat on, Tiff. How great a driver has Derek Bell been?
5: He was all right, I suppose. suppose. Yeah. Now, that Le Mans thing, I mean, because I invited him out to join me with a team in Japan. I was racing in the domestic series in a Porsche 956962, which is my first Porsche drive. I've been mucking around in Toyotas and Aston Martins and things, and we needed an extra driver, and Derek had just then almost gone into sort of semi-retirement, but I dragged him out, kept him going, dragged him off to Japan, and we had half a dozen wonderful races over there, and he does have one small drawback, though.
1: Go on.
5: He sweats a lot.
1: Oh.
5: It's part of a lot of racing drivers' makeup, you know. When you share a car and you allow him to start the race.
1: Oh, dear.
5: And then you
1: dear.
5: Jump in the seat and you're not quite sure what's been going on in the seat. But, you know, this is an aspect of sharing cars with drivers you have to be very aware of in long distance sports cars.
1: Does that mean, Tiff, you need one of those orange scented Christmas trees for the car as well?
5: No, I can never smell anything because, you know, obviously there's them. But it was just, you know, he'd already filled the seat. But obviously.
0: Yeah, but look how old I was. I was so old I had to sweat, and sometimes I peed because I got taken short. I mean, come off.
5: Oh, those are the moments where they used to having to relieve yourself whilst driving at 200 miles an hour down the Mulsanne straight at Le Mans. You could never do it in the corner bits. You had to wait. I mean, it didn't happen very often, but just occasionally when you drunk too much liquid thinking you were going to be dehydrated. Because, of course, we didn't even have drinks bottles in the cars in those days. It's unbelievable now.
0: It is when you think about it and all the stuff and the 72-degree air conditioning they have in cars today. I was intrigued, though, Tiff. You were terribly talented. Why you didn't make it? I mean, very briefly, why not?
5: Never enough seats at the top, are there, Derek? It's always, you know, there's only so few top seats, and there's a great jam log of talented drivers trying to get in there, and maybe I just never spoke to the right person at the right time, Derek, but, you know. Who knows?
0: Chatting up all those girls, Tiff.
5: Of course, you know, did get distracted a lot. And, of course, again, I enjoyed, you know, when I grew up, James Hunt, you know, that when I was a teenager, I thought, this is the sort of Grand Prix driver I want to be. There was a fag and a booze and a bird on the arm, you know. That was all part of me, the glamour, which, you know, of going around the world and racing in some strange places, you know, as Derek will tell you, they're going off into weird little villages and staying in hotels. And now, of course, as I said, again, it's not just the Formula One tracks that the superstars are stuck with, the same circuits every year. They're stuck in the, you know, virtually the same big hotel. They don't mix with the other drivers at all. And it's a camaraderie that we had, and Derek had a lot more of it in the earlier days.
1: Listen, Tiff, it is great. I've learned rather too much about the toilet habits of top drivers now, but I suppose one of the purposes of this programme is to get inside the sports, and so we're doing that.
5: Yeah. When you're sharing a car with someone, you have to know these things.
1: Tiff, it's been absolute great talking to you. Thank you very much.
5: My pleasure. And great to have Derek on as well. It's great drive.
0: Thanks, Tiff. You're a star.
5: Cheers, Derek.
0: Cheers, Mike.
1: Tiffany Dell, of course, top motor racing broadcaster and driver in his own right. Let's not forget that. He's almost left us no time to talk about your historic victories in the Daytona 24. I call it the equivalent, the American equivalent of the Le Mans. That may be out of ignorance, but you won it in 86, 87, 89. Two things about that then. What's the difference about racing in America compared to, say, racing at Le Mans? And how famous did it make you in the United States?
0: Well, it's quite a lot, because Daytona was part of the World Championship years ago when I first did Daytona. And obviously the American Sports Car Championship, IMSA, which is called International Motorsports Association, was a fantastic series, equal of the World Sports Car Championship. Very, very similar cars. They look the same, except for where Rothman sponsored here, and over there we were Lernbrau sponsored. And over there we raced with some wonderful
1: Still
0: drivers.
1: Still booze and fags, though.
0: Yeah,
1: great
0: booze
1: days,
0: and fags.
1: Great
0: well, that was with the money, sadly.
1: Yeah.
0: I killed a lot of people. But it was a wonderful, wonderful year. And I was just lucky to be at the best team in the world in sports cars in Europe and in the world and in America, too. Great teammate Al Holbert, who very tragically died leaving a racetrack one night in his aeroplane when he put it in the ground. And but it was, you know, Daytona was very important. The trouble is nobody goes to Daytona because it's Daytona and it's a very boring track to watch sports cars on. But we used to race at Elkhart Lake, Watkins Glen, you name it, all around the place. The Miami Grand Prix, I won that with Al, around the streets along Biscayne Boulevard, around the hotel and everything. I mean, it was wonderful. Just wonderful racetracks. The racing was great. The cars were even more fun to drive than in the World Championship. And it was a great series.
1: Do you understand the American obsession with NASCAR, where they go round and round and round an oval?
0: No. And I, because I live in America, so I'm trying.
1: That's why I'm asking
0: the question. I keep trying to understand it, and it seems to crop up every day. Whoever I'm with, so what about NASCAR? And I really find it difficult. I did 11 races.
1: The drivers who drove with you at Daytona, they also drive NASCAR.
0: Oh, absolutely.
1: The Andretti's, the Unsers of this
0: right.
1: world. Yeah.
0: But I also did 11 races, a thing called IROC, International Race of Champions. and we all raced Camaros. There was Jackie Ickx, me and Fittipaldi the first year, and there was Dale Earnhardt, Darrell Waltrip, you name it. All the top drivers, all the legends of NASCAR, and we were world champions of our own sport. So we were out there with them. And I used to sit on the grid. I remember I was at the front of the grid, a second row of the grid for my last race. And I'm going, I was in fourth place in the championship, and I was going, how, I can win this, but how? And I sat there completely vacant, whereas usually we sat on the grid in any other race in the world, and you'd be going, I know, I'm going to get into turn one, I'm going to be a little bit quicker through there, outbreak him here. I hadn't got a clue. And I find it, what they do, the Jeff Gordons of this world, and with the effort that they put into those four corners every lap is immense. But it's not only a matter of them getting the car right, the team have to get the car right. And the car has to be set up by a wonderful crew chief, a wonderful engineer that helps because he can understand what you're saying. And now with technology, of course, it's even more in the hands of those guys as it is in Formula One. But at the same time, it's this drafting, the technique of drafting or slipstreaming. That is something I didn't know. One day I was testing just to try and improve myself, and this guy who ran a sort of a big racing team said, Derek, your times are the same as Bill Elliott. You're coming off that corner just the same as Bill. You look the same. But I said, I can't overtake people because I'd end up hitting them. So I don't understand it. They race 30 races a year. It must be very boring in a way.
1: From a spectator point of view, and I wonder if I'm now talking as much to the people who run Formula One as I am to you, is it because the cars appear so evenly matched and that you get a whole array of different winners every year? Is that why the spectators love it?
0: It is, but the fact is you can sit there and watch every single corner. You can sit in the grandstands at the Daytona 500. It is a rush. I mean, when you see those cars coming around, 36 or 40 of the cars
1: bumper
0: at 200 miles,
1: six abreast.
0: The noise is unbelievable as they go by. It's very, very exciting. I can see why the public like it, love it, but it's a different sort of fan base. I don't think they go to sports cars or Formula One.
1: No, no, and you can tell it's a different sort of fan base as well because of the advertisers. It's Kellogg's and it is the absolute supermarket brands. It has a, particularly in the southern states, I think it has a real kind of working class following, doesn't
0: it? Well, they say that women are one of the, there's more women chase around NASCAR or follow NASCAR than men. I don't know if that's true, but I read that just the other day.
1: That would also explain the particular advertisers and all the rest of it. Listen, thank you very much indeed for that. We're just jumping from one thing to another, to another, to another, because you're listening to the varied and long sporting life of the great Derek Bell.
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1: Yeah, welcome back to My Sporting Life. And tonight's guest, as you've been hearing, is the great Derek Bell. I asked Derek earlier in the show for his best and most important of his five Le Mans wins. And of course, he answered that question quite happily. But he did tell me that the one that had given him the most memorable moment was as recently as 1995, where he finished on the podium. But his co-driver, one of his co-drivers, was his son, Justin. And I'm delighted to say, to discuss those memories of the 1995 Le Mans, we're joined now by Justin. Hello.
6: Hello, how are you both?
1: Very, very well. I'm fine. I can't speak for your father, obviously. Hello.
0: I'm all right, chap. How are you? Everything went well last night?
6: Yeah, it was brilliant. Seeing as you're in Florida this time yesterday for me, you've had a busy 24 hours.
0: Yeah, well, 12 almost. Yeah, I'm sitting here in London now.
1: Well... Justin, an amazing experience to drive Le Mans anyway. To do it with your father, even more amazing. To do it with your father, who's a five times previous winner. Tell us about that experience.
6: Well, I'm glad I didn't think about it like that. I'd have been terrified.
1: yeah, well, he's just dead to you, isn't he?
6: Well, he was. So many ways he is, but at the same time, I kind of grew up going to Le Mans. So the first time I went down that pit lane in 1991, actually, it was a very big moment. And then in 1992, to actually do it with Dad in the Porsche, and then to go there in 95 with the McLaren, when we really genuinely were in something that was so state-of-the-art, was incredible. And then, we led for so long that I really thought for a few hours, we thought we dared to think we had a shot of winning it on Father's Day. So, yeah, it was a truly amazing experience.
1: Why didn't you win?
0: Dad broke the car. Yeah. Thanks, Justin.
6: No, we lost a clutch release bearing, and it just basically we just had to wind back from where we were leading and slowly got overtaken by two other cars. But we were in real danger of not finishing the race. So, which would have been quite tragic in a way. So to third place on reflection was a very fitting result.
1: I mean, Derek, you talked about that event as well, because I built it up there from Justin's point of view. But for you, I dare say it wasn't just another Le Mans either.
0: Well, it wasn't. I mean, I quit. We had T-shirts made, Never Say Never, in 94. And out came these shirts, and I went back the next year. But out of the blue, I got the opportunity to go and drive with Andy Wallace, who's a wonderful, successful British driver, and obviously with Justin, my own son, and drive the Harrods McLaren. And, like 3 or 4 weeks before the race, Justin phoned me and said, come on, Dad, come and be the third driver, the anchor man of our team. And I wasn't ready for it at all, because you have to prepare so thoroughly, or I always used to.
1: You mean physically?
0: Physically and mentally.
1: Yeah.
0: Strange thing. The only time I ever had to prepare myself was for the 24-hour. Usually starts on January the 1st, and here we are in the middle of June. So we went to do it, and I don't think the boys had a clue that we were going to win the race, or even finish it, rather, because the car had never done more than 500 miles, I think I'm right in saying, without having a problem with this similar component, which wasn't built, the gearbox wasn't built for 3,000 miles. So, we went along thinking we'd be home for dinner, and because it rained for like 16 hours, we led for the whole of that period, really.
1: And like so many parts of your life, as I've been hearing, Derek, of course, it sounds like it's been scripted for a film, because as Justin was saying, it is Father's Day. The two of you are on the podium together in a sport that you've dominated and loved for so long. What was it like actually being on the podium?
0: Well, it was incredible. I mean, to stand up there, and Justin's and the guys, those of us are very few that have ever stood up there, to look out at probably 100,000 people standing in the track underneath you, and a victory circle, as it were, is absolutely an amazing sight. Makes you terribly proud to be British, because of British flags and they've got your names. And to stand up there with my son was pretty spectacular.
1: Justin,
6: I'll jump in there because it was amazing. There are 75,000 Brits, I think, or whatever it is, that go to Le Mans. So they seemed all to be in the pit lane that day, and they were all yelling out my name. It kind of happened to be my last name, and it happened to be for Dad, but it was still, I still kind of reveled in it. And I remember thinking, I'm going to go to the front of the railing here and just kind of hold on a minute and look down, just because it may never happen. And it was one very sort of clear moment, because I remember seeing Dad up on the podium, and he would catch our eye, you know, or we'd catch his, and he'd like smile, and I'd think, well, he didn't, there's no way he actually saw me in amongst all these people. But it was funny, because I actually did look down and see my best mate James in amongst 75,000 people. So it is funny. If any of you are ever out there in a crowd and you think someone you know or respect or love actually sees you, they do. It's quite crazy. So it was an amazing moment.
1: Let me end, Justin, by asking a question to which there may not be an answer. How amazing or difficult is it to have a proper bona fide legend as a dad?
0: It's all right.
6: He's all right.
1: Yeah, you're being British about it now. Come on, guys.
6: Yeah, no. It's beyond. I'm beyond proud of him. I've had people my whole life try and tell me that it must have been tough, but it obviously wasn't. Having him, I mean, we're both very strong personalities in our own way, and for Dad to have achieved what he achieved, it's extraordinary. And only when I embarked on my own racing career did I realize how amazing it was. I tell you what, it's opened a lot of doors, closed a few others, but the main one is that he is certainly iconic as British motorsport, and probably more so as my dad.
0: Oh, thanks, champ. Let's not forget, of course, that you did win the GT class in a Dodge Viper. Right.
6: Yeah.
0: I mean, you did win Le Mans.
6: When I went back without you, I won.
0: Yeah, exactly.
1: Amazing,
0: well, you learned, didn't
1: amazing,
0: you?
1: Amazing, isn't it?
6: Yeah.
1: Justin, I think we should leave you there with your moment of triumph, don't you think?
6: Thank you.
1: That's Justin Bell. Thanks for joining us all the way from California. Reminding us of that amazing time in 1995. And of course, you just can't escape from Le Mans in your story, Derek, because there's one more that I want to talk about. In 2003, Bentley, who made their reputation before the war with their five victories in Le Mans, they employ you, and you have some part, you say very small, in Bentley coming back and re-establishing itself as a great car by winning the Le Mans in 2003. And we're joined now by the man who put that project together, the head of engineering at Bentley, Brian Gush. Hi, Brian. Just tell us about the size of the challenge when you decide that you can bring Bentley back to win Le Mans.
8: Yeah, well, Le Mans, as Derek will tell you, is the pinnacle of endurance motorsport, and that's where Bentley made the legend with their five victories in the 1920s. So to take Bentley back to Le Mans and then win in 2003 was just an amazing privilege to be able to do it, but also to take it back in a Bentley style. So that we went and did it in the way the Bentley boys would have been proud of in the 1920s.
1: Just for those of our listeners, Brian, who might not know exactly what you mean by in Bentley style, what do you mean by, what does it mean to you?
8: Well, the Bentley boys had a certain way of doing things, and it was they did things in style, and I think in the 2001 to 2003 campaign, we always showed ourselves to be a stylish outfit in the paddock, well-turned-out crew, well-turned-out cars, and that was key. And Derek played a part in that, giving us good advice, and he was a great consultant to the team.
1: I was going to say, how important was it then, Brian, to get somebody like Derek, who knew Le Mans, knew its traditions, had won the race on five occasions himself, a nice symmetry with the original Bentley boys. How important was it to have Derek on board?
8: Well, you know, after 73 years, the company didn't have any connection with motor racing, and we were starting up the motor racing operation from scratch. So it was really vital to have a guy like Derek on board, giving us advice on what to expect at the track. He always gave the drivers a quick talk about what to expect in the race. As a five-time winner, he knows exactly what was going through their mind. So it was invaluable to have his advice.
1: And how, how important then, you said how important that was for Derek on board, how important for the Bentley brand, the Bentley mark, was that victory in 2003, would you say, Brian?
8: Well, it was pivotal. We started off with one model, the Anage, and we had to broaden our model range by introducing the Continental GT, and that culminated with the victory in 2003. So we were trying to talk. We wanted to talk to a younger and wider audience, and Le Mans and motorsport was exactly that that arena to do it. We were able to engage a younger set. And the customers, future potential customers of the Continental GT. And then to get there in 2003, and Derek and the then chairman of Bentley, Dr. Pefkin, did a lap of the circuit before the start of the race in the new Continental GT, the first car seen in public at the event, and then we went on to win it and come second. So, you know, you couldn't have scripted it better than that, and Derek was part of it.
1: Yeah, that was Brian Gush there. Thanks very much indeed, Brian, for joining us from Bentley. And of course, you have an ongoing association with a car that, as I was saying there, has come right back into the forefront of the luxury car market and the power car market.
0: Yes, it's amazing, and one has to remember that it's not purely Bentley. It's got this incredible injection of $500 million dollars from half a billion pounds from the Volkswagen Audi group. They very wisely took over Bentley, bought Bentley or whatever, and have given it what it is. And I have to say, having been involved for the since 2000 with them, when you actually go around the factory, and when I went round the factory that first day and then subsequently, you realise what that has given the workforce in crew. It's absolutely unbelievable. I think they don't realise what a wonderful car they produce. I know they know it's beautiful, but if they could hear the accolades they get around the world, and I do hear them wherever I go. I was with them in the beginning as a consultant, and now I'm called the brand ambassador. And I do all sorts of variable things. You know, I was in the Napa Valley doing something 2 weeks ago. We're doing some filming in 2 weeks' time in California, those sort of things. So I do various things for them, but to see the way where they've come from and how bad it was before, and to see these people that work there, to me, that's the most important thing, is to see the way the guys are happier in the workforce, because that city revolves around basically around Bentley. And when they're successful, there's a lot of people earning money, being able to pay the bills, being able to put their kids through school, better schools, move houses and that sort of thing. And I heard that genuinely from the workforce when I've been there, and that's very, very special.
1: Fantastic. Thank you very much indeed. You know, we're hurtling towards the end of this programme now. I can't believe we've only got 15 minutes to go, and we'll try and use that time to get your thoughts on the current world of sport, motorsport, including the Formula One season we've just had, which has been so fantastic. We'll also be discussing some of the awards you have and that have come your way during your career, as well as looking at what the future might hold for you. That's all coming up in just a moment. 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
1: Yeah, this is the final section of tonight's edition of My Sporting Life here on Talk Sport. With tonight's guest, who I hope you've enjoyed listening to as much as I've enjoyed talking to, that's the great Derek Bell. Derek, let me ask you a prosaic question, if I may. I know you've got two homes, one here, one in America, so there may be two answers. When you're about to tool down to the shop to pick up A, a newspaper, and B, a pint of milk, what do you drive?
0: anything that will start. No, seriously, I actually do go down to the shops in a Bentley Continental GT.
1: Do you now?
0: Now, you'd think that's very flash, and it is very flash. I have to say I wouldn't have done it in an Arnage, but that Continental GT is meant to be driven every day, everywhere
1: you
0: go.
1: It's a road
0: car. And it's such an easy car to drive, and I love it. I've always enjoyed it. I've worked on it all over the world in the early days.
1: Obviously, you would never go more than 70 miles an hour on a public road. How fast could that car go if you let it?
0: Well, I've done 205, 206 miles an hour on Oval in Germany, carrying people around on regular road.
1: That would surprise a lady in the sweet shop,
0: that's
1: wouldn't
0: right.
1: it? If you pitched up at that kind of speed.
0: And we actually broke the record in the world. We've set a world record on ice with the Continental, the Super Sports in Finland, between on the sea. Literally went out 6 miles on the sea.
1: What kind of tyres?
0: Regular winter tyres, not studs.
1: No.
0: And we went out with Brian Gush. We went out 6 miles, and there was a 10-mile track, 16-kilometre piece cut
1: on
0: out.
1: On the ice?
0: On the ice, the Sea of Bosnia, 2 years ago, 18 months ago. We went there. Fortunately, we had World Rally Champion Juha Kankkonen.
1: Multi-world champion, of course, Juha.
0: But he did 205.48 over the measured mile for the Guinness Book of Records. Each way, you have to do it, so you only got 4.5 miles lead up for a 5-mile, and then, but you can't brake to slow down. You can only just downshift. And this lunatic journalist said, come on, you've got to take me, and I'd been itching to have a go. Remember, I'd been there several days, so I went out and I did 160 something, which was quite enough for that. I would have gone quicker the next run, as always, but I just did one run just to get the feel. But it's really amazing. You can't get your head around the fact there's a different feel. It's a different feel to driving on water to drive on ice. And who goes 160 on ice anyway?
1: What's your views on the Formula One racing these days?
0: Well, I'm very glad to say I think it's absolutely amazing. And I was trying my darndest to get to Austin, Texas the other week because, as I say, I live in America. And I just couldn't make it. I had some other commitment, believe it or not, with Bentley just the day before a launch of a fresh car to the area, because I part own a Bentley dealership in Naples, Florida. So I had to be there. And I didn't go. I wish I had. Next year, I'm definitely going to go. But I think Formula One is very, very strong. I think you've got some magnificent drivers out there. I think it's really being well organized. The only thing I don't like is the tires. And I think that this sort of unknown quantity of tires is not funny. It's not appealing to the public. The public can't be expected to understand what it is. They want to see the best drivers in the world driving the best cars and doing what they can do.
1: As fast as they can.
0: As fast as they can. Not saying, oh, well, he's only allowed to put this particular tire on because conditions have changed and he's got to put the wrong darn tire on for the conditions. They're not going to last the next 20 laps. They're only going to last 10. I don't think it's fair on the drivers to have to control it. Some scorers and purists can say, oh, yeah, but that's racing. It is racing, but racing is about the fastest drivers in the world driving the fastest cars to the best of their ability, not trying to balance out tyres that are undrivable.
1: What about Vettel? Three times successive champion. That puts him, statistically, in the same class as Michael Schumacher and Juan Manuel Fangio. Is he that good?
0: Yes, he is. I think he is. But, you know, you have to say that he's in the best team. And I know they'll say that about me. And I was in the best team.
1: Well, it's a
0: and
1: start,
0: I don't mind admitting it. But I mean, you know, you've got Adrian Newey and the guys there. They do such a brilliant job. And Adrian has to be the best designer that there's been in generations. And, you know, they're doing a magnificent job with wonderful budgets. And they've got a young kid who's very, very, very, very talented. And I think there are others. I really think Lewis is equal of talent to Vettel. I think Alonso's right there. We saw him drive a car that shouldn't be up there, I believe.
1: As he told us.
0: Yeah, and then you see a beautiful drive by, you know, Jensen, who I think's matured. He's, to me, he's the most mature driver out there, does such a magnificent job. He's always there when things are right. You'll see him up front and he'll do what he did last weekend.
1: Will Lewis be world champion again?
0: Yes, he will, yes. But I don't know what went on.

0: No, I don't think it's anything to do with girlfriend. But I just think it's really very, very difficult for him. You know, he was brought up, he was developed by McLaren. I don't think in a way it's very, shows much gratitude, but I don't honestly think Ron Dennis or Mr. Whitmarsh ever looked at it that he was going to stay there forever. They had to know the guy might want to move. And I think you might see even renewed driver next year, but you also might see a renewed team, because we've seen what the team did for Jenson Button when he was world champion, and they can produce some wonderful cars. And I can't imagine the people at Mercedes are saying, we got to do, you know, I hope you're not content with this year. We've got to do better. And I'm sure they have something really good coming.
1: Well, I don't suppose he would have gone there unless he'd been given that assurance.
0: No.
1: Let's talk about your life. I mean, you live on both sides of the Atlantic. You've got a home in Florida, as you were saying, and a dealership of Bentley cars there, and in Sussex still. And what's your current life like, Derek? What do you do with yourself?
0: Well, I'm very, very busy. I mean, I've just come back for this event today and tomorrow. I'm doing an event in London presenting some awards, the Historic Motorsport Awards, which is very flattering. And I'm back the next day. I don't spend that much time here. I love England. It's my home. It always will be my roots. It's where I grew up. But my home really is in America. That's where my wife, that's where my son is, my other son, my 13-year-old, and that's where my business is. So I come back to England just for special events and spend a bit of time here in the summer.
1: And is your life still very much caught up with cars then, or other things that bring you
0: pleasure?
1: This is
0: my second wife, you realise.
1: Yes, I do understand. Yes. Yeah, of course.
0: She's sort of had enough. Not of cars, but of being at the events. You know, sort of, you know, you can only go to Le Mans as a spectator a number of times. I don't enjoy watching other people race that much. I do on TV. But, you know, when you go to a racetrack, you actually are a superfluous to a requirement, because who the heck wants Derek Bell around at the race? It's great going in practice. Hi, Derek, good to see you. Come and have a coffee. You slip by to have a coffee. Oh, we'll be back in a minute. And you go, do you know, what the hell am I doing here?
1: So I presume they're pretty busy people, you know, in the build-up of those races.
0: I understand it. And I know the story. So I think, why do I want to do it? There's something special about going to Le Mans. I've been pretty much for the last 5 or 6 years. I feel it's part of my home. I lived there on the Steve McQueen movie. I've lived there doing 26 Le Mans and more since. I raced there this year in a 962. A friend of mine very kindly said, come and have a drive in a historic race. And I also drove a Bentley, a blower as well, just to experience driving a Bentley blower at the famous Le Mans where they had their 5 victories. So it's all very, very special to me. But I just enjoy life to the full. I work pretty damn hard. People say, oh, where are you going now? You know, not again. You know, yep. I left Sebastian Soccer last night, his soccer game in Boca, jump on a plane to come over here, and I'm going back on Friday.
1: You've also joined the modern world in a very big way. You're on Twitter and Facebook, I see.
0: Yes, I know. That's thanks to Patrick Crew. He always does that sort of thing too. I haven't got a bloody clue what it is, but I'm
1: someone will tell
0: it.
1: Me in my ear what the Twitter address is if people want to follow you. It's at Mr. Derek Bell. It's simple then. Is that Mr. Derek Bell?
0: Oh, I must follow myself.
1: And do you your own tweeting, or have you got an army of tweeties for that?
0: No, I actually do tweet occasionally. Yeah. My problem is I just don't have time to go on it. The people that do must have a lot of free time, and I admire them for it, and it must be wonderful to follow it. But I have so many other things to do. You know, I'm doing a piece about Peter Farkley, chief engineer at Porsche right now for a magazine. And I'm always doing stories like that and pieces for magazines. You can't just sit down and go, brrr. You've got to think about it. What are you going to say? And live an ordinary life and go to the dealership, you know, and take part in all sorts of events. But I love life.
1: You don't plan to give up your job then just to go on Twitter every day, no?
0: Not very much,
1: well,
0: no.
1: Well, you've already told me the things you're proud of, your family, your two families, if you like, and of course the great moment where you shared the podium with Justin, your son, from whom we heard earlier, thank goodness. Let me ask you then a wider question about the future. What do you hope for yourself, your family, for the rest of us? If I gave you the last minute of this program to talk about what the future holds for Derek Bell and what you hope for yourself, what would you say?
0: It's a very good question, and I often think about it sometimes. And I often think, you know, it'd be really nice, wouldn't it, just to go off onto an island or go off and just go skiing with your family or go and sit like these people do, sort of playing bull in France or going out and playing a game of golf. But, you know, I enjoy doing what I do so much. I love to be with my family when I can. I don't think you're ever with your family that much. I love to see my daughter in France. I love to see my son in California. I love to see my other son who I'm living with. and I just love to spend time with them. And I can't see my

0: my life changing much. I enjoy working with Bentley. I work with Porsche because that's my history. And it's a lot, heck of a lot to do out there. And then to come and talk with wonderful people like you on a program that's prepared to give me 2 hours of their time.
1: Well, not only were we prepared, we've been very, very pleased to have 2 hours of your time. And I hope that people listening have been as fascinated listening to the two of us as I have been in conversation with you. But I'm afraid that really is the end of this edition of My Sporting Life with Derek Bell that you've been listening to. I want to thank all of our guests today, all of whom I thought brought something brilliant to the program, especially your son Justin. So give him my thanks when you next see him. For more details on the My Sporting Life series, you can log on to talksport.co.uk. If you'd like to catch up with all of the many previous editions of the program, you can do that at iTimes or by logging on to audiogo.com /talksport. I'll give you that address again, www.audiogo.com/talksport. I'll be back next Saturday night at 10 o'clock. That's right, Saturday night, when once again I'll be joined by another great personality from the world of sport. Till then, it just says, as always, thanks to you for listening. Thanks to Derek Bell for being here. God bless you all. Good night.
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0: Yeah, this week the subject of my sporting life is one of football's all-time scrappers. By that I mean competitors, of course. To him, there was no such thing as a lost cause, even in defeat. He grew up in the Gorbals in part of Glasgow, immediately after the Second World War, honed his skills on a tennis ball and went on to be a legend at and part of legendary teams at Leicester City, Arsenal and Queen's Park Rangers. With the Arsenal, he won the equivalent of the Europa Cup in 1969 and the fabled League and Cup double in 1971. Whatever disappointments along the way, which led him to think at one time that he was cursed. I have to say a huge welcome. We're honoured to have Frank McClintock on TalkSport's My Sporting Life. Hello, Frank.
1: Hi, Danny.
0: So much to talk about, as I say. All three of the clubs that you're associated with as a player had legendary teams while you were there. Much to talk about as well, about your life after that and before. Just a very quick start, just to get people used to that voice again, Frank, if I may. You've had plenty to say about Arsenal over the years. Where are we with them now? Does Wenger, is it time for trophy time now, or shut up for Arsenal, isn't it?
1: Yeah, I think it's trophy time. I think we've been so close, especially in the last 3 years. I think that's the thing that disappoints all the Arsenal fans. You know, it's not as though we're a million miles away. We're a beautiful football team, but we certainly lack in certain areas, that is in the defensive area and even in the attacking area. From box to box, we're almost as good as Barcelona. And I think the fans have just had enough of those 6 times now we've been waiting. And I'd like to see the board and Arsene Wenger going out and getting a few players.
0: All right, well, thank you for that. We'll talk more about Arsenal, of course, as we get going. Just for the record, you were born on December the 28th, 1939, into the midst of a world war. 3 months earlier, the British Prime Minister Neville Chamberlain had issued his ultimatum that was subsequently ignored by Hitler, and that was it. Just around the corner was the massive evacuation of Allied troops from Dunkirk, the Battle of Britain, and the strategic bombing of Britain, known nowadays as the Blitz, which included, of course, the city of your birth, Glasgow. On a surreal note, in Durban, South Africa, 1939, witnessed the timeless test between England and South Africa. It was the longest game of cricket ever played and was abandoned after 12 days when the England team had to catch the last ferry home. The year you were born, The Wizard of Oz was a top film. Vivian Leigh won the Best Actress for Gone with the Wind. And people were rocking, if that's the right word, to this.
2: Sisters and brothers, this is Reverend Satchmo getting ready to beat out this mellow sermon for you. My text this evening's when the saints go marching in. Here come Brother Hickenbottom down the aisle with his trombone. Blow it, boy.

0: Their music there of Louis Armstrong, Judy Garland, the Andrews Sisters, Kate Smith, Gene Autry, and of course, Glenn Miller. Frank, it seems surreal to ask you this question since you, I'm not joking, you look fit enough to play football now. Certainly I don't, and you do. But you were actually born in the opening months of the Second World War. Do you have any memory in Glasgow of the Second World War?
1: When I was, I think, 5 or 6, I remember the ration books were, you know, given out and you had certain coupons and all that. I remember getting a three-piece suit, which was very heavy, thick herringbone, waistcoat, jacket and short trousers and long grey socks. I remember that vividly, probably because we were getting, the council was looking after us, you know, because Glasgow, like many places, was a very poor city, really, you know, and there was a lot of unemployment as well. But at that time, a great place to live, in my opinion, anyway.
0: Well, what do you remember? Why do you look back on that? Because as you describe in a book I've read, that your mum cleaned for a living and your dad was in and out of work at various times.
1: Yeah.
0: But you seem to have had a very happy childhood.
1: I did, actually, you know, because there was no television in those days. I remember the first television that came into our street, and there was about, I know people have heard this before, but there was about 30, 40 people going into this single end, they call it, just to watch the television. And I remember the first radio we got, it looked like plastic or Bakelite, and it was black and white. The half of it was black, the front was white. It was a Ferguson radio, and a red light came on when they switched it on, and we were absolutely astonished by all of this. You know, I remember getting the first banana and the first piece of fruit that we'd never seen during the war and all that sort of stuff, you know. And everyone travelled by tram car or bus. Nobody had a car. There was one car in the whole of our street, you know.
0: Well, I hope later on we'll get into your trouble with cars as a young man, but also a very good story about a bicycle ride that you made when you were a professional footballer. In Glasgow at that time, you started to play football, but it wasn't really organised like it is now with kids playing on lovely grass pitches and coaches and all the rest of it.
1: Oh, no. No, not at all. The area we mostly played on was called the Glasgow Green, and why it was called the Glasgow Green escapes me completely.
0: Anybody's guess.
1: It was about 30, 40 pitches, something like that. It went for miles, it seemed, when you're a young lad. There wasn't a blade of grass anywhere. It was rough ash, it was bits of stones, it was glass in it and everything else. And all you did was, I used to slide tackle all the time and come home with ripped up my side of my leg and my knees, and my mother used to scrub me with Dettol. And you know, when you think back to it, and you wore short trousers all the time. Up until we were 15 at school, you were not allowed to wear long trousers. So you'd sometimes Wellington boots on, freezing up in Scotland, you know, and big marks round your leg. But as I said, I loved it. I had great friends in Glasgow, and when I eventually left to go to Leicester City, my mother thought I'd be back within 2 weeks. But I just loved the idea of being a professional footballer, that I stuck with it and enjoyed it down at Leicester.
0: Well, exactly. You went to Leicester from junior football in Scotland because you were so incredibly ambitious. And it's that ambition to keep bettering both yourself and the teams you played in that we're going to talk about a lot in the next 2 hours. I'll come back to the junior football in a second, though. I also wanted to just tell me again, because I've read so much about it in various places, as you got older and became a sort of teenager, the life in Glasgow was centred around dance halls. And it wasn't a pretty sight either, was it?
1: Well, it's happening nowadays in London. You hear this postcode thing, you know. And we went to the Barrowland in Glasgow, which was about, I don't know, if you walked it, it'd take you about half an hour to get there. If you went by tram car, maybe 5 or 10 minutes. But it was another part of Glasgow. And evidently, according to these guys, we shouldn't have been there. So I came out of the dance hall, only 16 years old, wet behind the ears, or sort of two or three of my friends. Somebody bumped into us on the way past me, and then he started sprinting towards our bus stop. And then a crowd started chasing him. So I think this is the story you're talking about.
0: I'm just asking generally.
1: And we raced to get to it because we thought the bus was coming, but we couldn't get on the bus, and this guy walked up past us and clink, clink away, and he had a bayonet down the side of his trousers.
0: A bayonet?
1: Yeah. And eventually when the next bus came, I tried to get on it and the conductor stopped me, so I knocked her out the way and ran up the stairs, and they threw bottles onto the bus and everything else.
0: But that wasn't an isolated incident. Glasgow had a notorious problem with razor gangs and all that.
1: Yeah, there was an awful lot of people in Glasgow in those days slashed, and there were so many people going about with razor slashes up the side of their face. It was unbelievable, really. It was usually gang versus gang. It wasn't usually the normal people who got attacked. But there was a judge called Lord Carmont come on the scene, and he gave the first razor slasher 16 years, and it was all over the paper. and other judges started copying the same, and within 6 months it had dropped dramatically.
0: Well, listen, during that time you played for a junior time, Shawcross, I think, was it Shawcross?
1: Shawfield Juniors.
0: Shawfield Juniors.
1: Yeah, Shawfield Juniors.
0: So you never played professional football in Scotland, and you moved eventually down to the East Midlands, to Leicester City. We'll hear about that in just a little while. Well, of course, it's a Scottish colony, by the way. You weren't like you were, your mother may have thought you were going to be homesick, but there were 20-odd jocks there already, weren't there?
1: Yeah,
0: if
1: there
0: I might use the old expression.
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0: covers President's Jailhouse Rock from 1957, the year that saw the opening of the Cavern Club in Liverpool. It was all changed at number 10 Downing Street. Out went Anthony Eden and in came Harold Macmillan. Patrick Moore's The Sky at Night appeared on our screens for the very first time. And believe it or not, the first Frisbee was produced by a company called Wham-O. There was an Asian flu epidemic at the time, going on to claim 150,000 lives. Foot and mouth in the UK was raging and 30,000 cattle were slaughtered. 1957 also saw the great Stanley Matthews retire from international football and you, Frank McClintock, starting your pro career at Leicester City. Did you make your debut against Stan Matthews?
1: No.
0: No, okay, I've got that all wrong in my head, haven't I? What do you remember about Stanley Matthews? He was retiring that year just as you were coming to start your professional career.
1: Well, I played against Stan Matthews about six times.
0: Right.
1: And he was about 52 or 3 than the last time I played against him and was unbelievably good. I remember one time Richie Norman, our manager Matt Gillis, said to Richie Norman, our left back, stick with him wherever he goes. It's an old story now, but he actually ran across the pitch backwards all over the place just to distract Richie, to drag him out of position, and other people like Jimmy Armfield would be filling into that position. And once he got one against one, he just took Richie on and he was amazing player.
0: Despite, as I said, being associated with Arsenal's great double-winning team of 1971, your life has a lot of it has centred around Leicester. You've been both, of course, a player there and a very good Leicester team,
1: yeah,
0: and a manager later on. Less happy memories. We'll talk about those in a while. First of all, though, as I say, you come out of junior football in Scotland. How did you end up at Leicester City?
1: Well, there was a scout up in Scotland who had brought a great player called Billy Steele down to Derby County. You might not remember him. I remember him from way back, and he was an inside forward, and they had great faith in him, in the scout, and evidently I got asked to go down there. Went down, I remember playing the first game, Danny, and everyone was shouting for the ball at the same time, and I got so mixed up. I thought I'd played poorly, and I thought, well, I don't think they'll sign me. I had another game. I don't remember a great deal about it, but I must have done well because he asked me to sign on. And then I signed on at 17 and stayed there for the next 8 years.
0: Absolutely, but at 17, it's not like the modern game now where you sign on at 17 and you're a millionaire. Mm. You were still working. You'd done, I think, an apprenticeship in painting and sign writing, all that sort of thing.
1: That's right.
0: And incredibly, if you think about it now, half the jobs you were doing were at Filbert Street itself, at Leicester City's ground.
1: Yeah, one of them was doing the pylons, and we were painting the pylons navy blue, almost the same colour as Leicester City. And we had one of these trolleys that you pull yourself up by the rope and there's two people in it. And we were 100...
0: So like abseiling or something like that, yeah?
1: No, you know the platform you have with the planks?
0: Yeah. Oh, yeah, yeah.
1: And then you have the rope up the side of them. Well, we were pulling ourselves up in various positions and we were about 120 feet up and the guy told me how to adjust the knot so as it would stay in the correct position. Anyway, all of a sudden, 120 feet up there, he dived past me, grabbed onto the rope and called me for everything under the sun. I'd put it the wrong way, and at any second, that could have tipped and the two of us would have been dead, absolutely
0: so
1: dead.
0: You could have died at Filbert Street long before you became the legend that you were there.
1: Absolutely,
0: well,
1: yeah.
0: We'll talk about Leicester's team because, oddly enough, at a time when people remember Spurs' team and Manchester United's team in the early 60s, Leicester's was a very, very, people find it hard to remember now, very, very challenging team and did very, very well. And we have coming up next on the show, a great friend of yours who played at Leicester at that time. Let's welcome him on now from your Leicester City days, David Gibson. Hello, David.
2: Good evening.
0: I should make the point that you've also got a Scottish accent because I think weren't there about virtually everybody at Leicester City was Scottish at that time, weren't they?
2: A good contingent of them, yes. But when I hear Frank there, I heard that bit of story about him painting and nearly dying. Believe me, he died a few times on the pitch.
0: Oh, well, he can't be great in every game, can he, David? Let's be honest. That Leicester team, Frank, people were building up and building up, yourself Frank, Frank and David, that Leicester team was building up and building up. And it started to become quite a good team. And people, you became involved in the double that later your Arsenal won.
1: Yeah.
0: You were involved in Spurs' double in a very big way because by 1961, you were good enough to reach the cup final.
1: Yeah, we were. We were, I think with about seven games to go, we were second top of the league and in the cup final. And for a club like Leicester City, that was tremendous, really. And when you've only got one team in the city, everyone's involved. I mean, unlike London, when there's 13 teams or so, it was such an occasion and it was a wonderful time.
0: David, what do you remember about that Leicester City side with Frank in it and yourself?
2: Danny, before I get to that, could I just a wee bit introduction first?
0: Yeah.
2: You know, I'd like to say, when I first met Frank was a way back a long time ago in January 1962, and I travelled down from Scotland to sign for Leicester City, and on that Saturday morning on the team bus, they were all on their way to play Everton that day. And I introduced all the players on the bus, and from that handshake all these years ago, a friendship started that had lasted 49 years, would you believe?
0: That's wonderful.
2: And over the years, Frank has proved to be the big brother I never had. Whenever the opposition kicked me, Frank was right in their face with the threat, do that again and you'll have me to contend with. And not many, Danny, kicked me twice. But I do remember an incident at Everton about a year later, and who else but another rough and tough, very aggressive Scotsman called Jimmy Gabriel. Squared up to Frank, heated words were thrown at each other when Jimmy finally said to Frank, OK, our team fights your team in the gym after the match. And I quickly looked around the field to see who I was going to fight. And Alec Young was the only other player with my size and weight. But Frank actually had the last word. He says, OK, Jimmy, but it's you against me.
0: And that cancelled that cancelled the whole operation.
2: But like most arguments in even today, more arguments on the field, when the final whistle blew, it was soon forgotten.
0: And yeah. I'm thinking about Gabriel and Sandy Young and all this. So they were all Scottish as well at Everton. How interesting is that? You should tell me, Frank, again, to just so that the younger people can understand just what a different world we lived in. In that, before you went to that 1961 Cup final, you actually went to pick up your Leicester City teammates by bicycle, and the story goes on from there and ends up in the Dorchester. I have to see this one up because it's too good a tale.
1: Well, I finished working on a Friday, and I cycled back to my digs and got washed and shaved and put my bicycle clips back on again and cycled down to Filbert Street.
0: I should make the point here, you're a pretty snappy dresser even in those days.
1: Better than I am now, actually. Anyway, got changed and went down to Filbert Street and got on the team bus, and we were staying at the Dorchester Hotel. Now,
0: This is on the eve of the 1961 Cup final.
1: Might not mean a great deal to people now, but when we were on £20 a week and less, staying at the Dorchester was almost as good as being at Wembley. And we got in there and we met Elizabeth Taylor and Richard Burton, who had a suite there, and that was lovely as well. And then we played the great Tottenham side that you used to talk about all the time. Mackay and Cliffy Jones, John White, etc., Danny Blanchflower, great team. And it was 0-0. With 10 minutes to go, and there was no substitutes in those days. We played for most of the game. We were right back off the pitch. We actually stayed on the pitch with a plaster round his neck, and we got beat, and then it was back at work on the Monday again.
0: Unbelievable. Didn't Elizabeth Taylor speak to you as well?
1: Yeah, but she just she liked my bicycle clips. I thought she fancied me, actually. She came over and whispered in me, "I like your bicycle clips."
0: You still had the bicycle clips on. So you lost that cup final in 1961, but by 1963, David, Leicester had a really good team, and people will find this hard to believe now, but Leicester City were challenging for the double themselves.
2: Yeah, well, actually, in the 62-63 season, we were, you could say, favourites to win the match, but it was the one question that was Rednie coming up with, because of all the games I ever played for Leicester, the cup final passed me by, unfortunately.
1: Yep.
2: So build up to...
1: And me as well, David.
2: We were in form, but on the day, the Manchester United greats, the Giles, the Laws, the Charltons, blossomed on the day.
1: Yep.
2: I do remember, actually, the first goal we got, that Bobby Charlton had a good shot, and Banksy made a good save, and as he always did at Leicester, looked up and he would throw the ball out to me. I was about 25 yards out, and as he came to me the first time in my career, I didn't trap it, and Paddy Clare nipped in quickly, took it off me, and crossed it, and Dennis Law scored. And over the years on the television, they would show the replays as they do. And 20 years later, my daughter still see it and say, "Dad, you've been trying to trap that for 20 years and still miss it." So it wasn't a good memory, actually, the 63 Cup final.
1: No.
2: But what I was going to say about Frank, fortunately or unfortunately, I only played 2 seasons with Frank, and I can honestly say they were the best 2 seasons of my footballing career. As mentioned earlier, we only followed in the last few games of the season, finally losing the Man United in the FA Cup final. But what was that special ingredient that made them stand out from the rest? A combination of toughness and elegance that never see die spirit that Frank shared with other guests like Dave Mackay, Brian Robson and Billy Bremner. In other words, they were all winners. They were surely right in their gravestones. Never say die until you're dead.
0: Listen,
2: there we go.
0: David, thank you very much for telling us about the time you played with Frank at Leicester City. That's David Gibson, lifelong friend of Frank McClintock. Frank, the other thing is, Leicester, of course, and, you know, I followed Leicester in the 70s. I went to college and all the rest of it. It's a great sports town, but it's not a great big club. It's a big club, it's not a great big club. And even as early as 1961, in the modern parlance, you were being tapped up. Didn't the great Bill Shankly, tap you up?
1: Well, it's been going on for 40-odd years. You know, I think supporters nowadays think it's just a new thing. But it was the same game that we're talking about, 1961 Cup final, after meeting Elizabeth Taylor and Richard Burton. After the game, we had a great evening because we played well. Although we got beat by Spurs, we actually played terrific, with 10 men especially, on a very hot day. And afterwards, we're back at Dorchester, we're having a dance. I was dancing with my girlfriend, who's now my wife. And I'm dancing away and I got a tap on the shoulder, and it was Shankly. Hello, son, how would you like to play for a good team? Now, the funny thing is, Danny, they were in a division below. It was just before they get promoted. And he was with Ian St John, and he said that he had signed Ronnie Yates and Ian St John. He wanted me to be my third Scotsman. With three Scotsmen, we won everything. And then he swore after that. I won't tell you what he said after that.
0: Hang on, weren't the Leicester City directors sat in this dance hall with you?
1: Well, Shankly was like that. He was so confident. You know, he was a wonderful man. I mean, some people say to me, why didn't you go to Liverpool? And Don Revie did the same thing to me as well. Why didn't you go to Leeds United? This gives you an idea of what players were in those days. We felt very small in comparison to the club. And the manager was up here, and the directors were way, way above that. You know, you had great respect for them, and they were the people with the money and the power and the authority. And you felt a nothing. I couldn't have walked in the following week and said to the manager, boss, Bill Shankly tapped me up the other day, I want to go to Liverpool. Or Don Revie did. You'd be terrified to do anything like that. So evidently Shankly went in for me. They said that they wouldn't let me go. Same happened with Don Revie. Came to my house, cloth cap on, big muffler on, 10:30 at night. I says, hello, who is it? A bit annoyed at that time of night. He took his cap off, his scarf off, and he says, it's me, Frank, Don Revie. I says, come in. And He went through the Scottish bit, Peter Lorimer, Billy Bremner, Eddie Gray, etc., etc. All the Scottish guys that was there wanted me badly. And just prior to that, Danny, I'm going back a few months now, but it's involved in the same story. Gordon Banks and I went on strike because we had six caps between us, and we felt as though at £20 a week, we maybe should get a little bit more than the rest of the players. But Matt Gillis, who was a terrific manager and a lovely man, said, no way, everybody gets the same here. So we had to sign a new contract for, I think it was £15 or £16. So we lost nearly 25% of our wages. And for 3 months, this carried on. And we did really well. We both of us gave everything we had. And then eventually, the sports editor of the Leicester Mercury, you will remember, Harry Brown, his name was a big friend of our manager's, and eventually went too far and said that, who are these greedy players? Who do they think they are? And I went up to his offices and nearly strangled him, nearly threw him out the window. And he realised that he'd gone too far. Matt Gillis brought us in the following week. He gave us £30 a week. Gordon and I were chuffed to bits.
0: Brilliant.
1: We went out. The next day, he brought the rest of the team in, and he gave them exactly the same as us. That was us after fighting for 3 months, getting stick in the paper, and lost that money as well. So anyway, Don Revie comes in 6 months later. He offers me £60 a week basic wage, which was, you know, double right away, first offer, and £8,000 in cash. Now, I had a house in Leicester, three-bedroom semi, lovely house. Don't forget, this is 40 years ago.
0: Yeah.
1: It was worth £2,500. And he was offered me £8,000 in cash. And again, people say, well, why didn't you go to Don Revie? I couldn't get away. I was too scared to go to the board. But I had about three or four managers in for me.
0: And just very quickly, because we've got to go and get the team news from the European Under-21s Championships. When you finally do decide to leave Leicester, after being in that famous Iceman team, the Ice Kings that went through a bad winter and nearly won the title.
1: Yes.
0: They did try and keep you with a very particular enticement, didn't they, the Leicester City board?
1: Yeah. The Leicester City chairman is a man called Mr. Needham. He was a fantastic person. And I think he really liked me and I liked him as well. Beautiful family. And he came up to me and he says, Frank, I don't want you to leave the club. And I says, sorry, Mr. Needham. He says, look, I'll buy you a sweet shop. I'll buy you a news agent. Whatever you want, I'll buy you to keep you here. And I says, it's not about that. I want to win championships. I want to try and get European Cups or something, or international caps, and I've got to go. And right away, when he realised that, he put his hand out, shook my hand. He says, okay, Frank, I give you my blessing and good luck.
0: Fantastic. When we come back then, we'll be hearing about Frank McClintock's career at Arsenal, a career that did, of course, lead to that famous double of 1971 and much else besides.
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0: that's the music of Ella Fitzgerald, but they can't take that away from me. Earlier on, we played Elvis Presley, but I think perhaps because of the tone of things in Glasgow, you were always more of a ballads man, the Sinatra man, yeah, rather than the rock and rollers, yeah?
1: Yeah, I love Sinatra and Ella Fitzgerald and Sarah Vaughan and a little bit of the Dizzy Gillespie bit and all that, you know?
0: And you can sing, I think.
1: Not a bad singer, yeah, I'm reasonably good.
0: And didn't your fan worship of Frank Sinatra lead you into a very long argument with one Brian Clough at some stage?
1: Oh, yeah, that's right, yeah. I was up taking Terry Sheringham.
0: This is when you were an aged man,
1: yeah.
0: Much, much later, yeah.
1: Yeah, I've done a few things when you look back on it.
0: Oh, we're going to talk about them all, don't worry about that.
1: And I went up to Teddy, was interested in signing for Nottingham Forest. And Cluffy was on the drink spell at the time, and he says, have a drink. I says, no, afterwards, if we sign the deal, I'll have a drink then. And anyway, he had Sinatra, and I says, oh, that's a great number, and so I said, what do you know about Sinatra? I says, I know everything about Sinatra. I says, if you want to talk to him about songs and all that, I'll even tell you the introductions to him. He says, get away. He says, well, sing me a song. So I sang him a song. He went, I can't believe it. He says, you're coming with me the next tour we go on, and you can sing.
0: So that helped smooth the deal with Teddy Sheringham.
1: We done the deal after that, funny enough. Yeah,
0: very, very good indeed. You joined Arsenal, and we're going to hear from another Arsenal legend, I think it's fair to say, in a very short while. You joined Arsenal, as you say, from Leicester City in 1963. Arsenal hadn't won anything for a long, long time, Frank, and they weren't the powerhouse we now know. And I think you were instrumental by just shouting and roaring about it in trying to improve the team, because they were going nowhere, were they?
1: Yeah, I remember we had George Eastham and Joe Baker up front, who were terrific players. And without being cruel to anyone, we were a bit imbalanced in other parts of the team. And we would win 4-2 some matches and then get beat 3-0 the following week. The inconsistency was amazing. And it was Billy Wright's first season. And it was a tough job. When you became a manager yourself, you realised how tough a job it was. When you're just a footballer, Danny, all you see is black and white. You don't see the grey areas. And it was a really sad time for us at the time.
0: And Billy Wright, of course, was a legend of English football, yeah, and people didn't want to be cruel to him, and it was going very badly. I think you were also involved, I mean, you as a player, you say you couldn't approach the chairman and all the rest of it, but I think you're doing yourself a disservice. Weren't you responsible for getting Arsenal's kit changed to try and change their luck?
1: I did, yeah, I did. I was getting a bit older then, Danny, as well, and probably a little bit more confident. I wasn't 18, 19-year-old then. I was 24, 25. And I felt the pressure, and so did the players of the previous great teams that Arsenal had, and they were always getting shoved down your throat all the time. And for some unknown reason to myself, I persuaded Bertie May to change the strip to all red and different coloured
0: socks.
1: To lose the white sleeves. The most stupid thing I've ever done in my life, I think. And how I never get castigated for it, maybe they didn't realise I instigated it in the first place. But anyway, it didn't last very long, thank God.
0: One season.
1: And all of a sudden, young players came through the ranks like Peter Simpson, Pat Rice, George Armstrong, Peter Storey, Simon Elson, I can't remember, probably even John Radford.
0: After, as you say, Billy Wright was let go in May of 66, and during a season in which Arsenal had some terrible crowds, 4,000 and 5,000.
1: You were dead against Leeds, yeah.
0: And Bertie Mee comes in charge, and the new players come through. One of those who came through and was very much part of that team, where you'd gone back from midfield to centre-half at Arsenal. One of the midfielders was, of course, your old friend and Arsenal legend. That's two Arsenal legends I've got to deal with here. George Graham. Good evening, George.
2: Good evening, Danny.
1: Hi, George.
2: Frank.
0: Just try and tell us, George, how that Arsenal team went from, as I say, a very muddled and an underachieving team to the team that went on to win the Fairs Cup in 1970 and became the team that won the double.
2: Well, Danny, when I joined the club, Bertie Mee was the manager, and one of his best signings was Dave Sexton, who was initially the coach at Chelsea when I was there. And Dave obviously must have recommended me to Bertie. So when they bought me, I then joined the club. I knew Dave very, very well, and Dave was one of the best coaches I've ever worked with. I think Frank will agree with that.
1: Yeah,
2: and,
1: very much.
2: I think that was the start of it. But within about, I think it was a year, 18 months, Dave left the club. And Frank was very, very upset at the time. He really rated Dave, and thought we were losing, you know, one of the best coaches in the country. to another club, and he was very, very upset about that, Frank. But fortunately for us, with Don Howe, who was the reserve team coach, he got promoted to the first team coach. And Don and Bertie were a great team together, and it started off from there, really.
0: George, would I be fair in thinking that there was a contrast between your playing styles, although you're the bestest mates on and off the pitch, that Frank was clenched fist and determination, as well as a fair amount of skill, of course, whereas you, in those days, were notoriously a bit of a stroller, yeah? To
2: now,
0: use your nickname.
2: You've got to remember that I came from Chelsea. It was the swinging 60s, and we were a young team then, and we were just having fun at Chelsea, and in the meantime we were winning lots of great games as well and up near the top of the league. So when I left Chelsea, the swinging Chelsea at the time, and joined Arsenal, you know, what a culture shock. All of a sudden, you know, I joined a club, you could only do this, you had to dress properly, you had to be on time for training, you were not allowed to laugh and joke all the time, and I thought, what the hell's going on here? I think it must have taken me about 2 years to actually understand the Arsenal way of doing things.
1: No, longer than that, George.
2: But the expectation at Arsenal actually was phenomenal.
1: Yes,
2: and
1: it
2: actually taught me a lot of things about football. How, you know, you can enjoy it by all means, but there was a certain attitude that you must have when you were an Arsenal player.
0: We were just talking about music with Frank there briefly, and I know that both of you are Scots will remember Jock Steen's famous edict that if you can't sing, if you can't carry a tune, you're not playing for Celtic Football Club. And I know that Terry Venables is a big mate of both of you as well. He could hold a tune. Were you singing buddies when you were on the Arsenal tours, George?
2: Yeah, Frank and I used to get up, especially when we played abroad if we were in a club that had a bit of live music, Frank and I would be fighting for the microphone.
0: What would you say was your speciality? What was your best song, do you think?
2: Probably I was a big Bobby Darin or Sinatra, Tony Bennett. I love Tony Bennett. Probably Bobby Darin was one of my favourites.
0: Oh, well, maybe we'll try and get the two of you, if you can remember the words, to have a little go at that in a few. I mean, also, is there an occasion where, for all your friendship, did he try to kill you on a pre-season tour of Malta, George?
2: Who, Frank?
0: Yeah.
2: No, Frank, actually, to be fair, actually, when I joined Arsenal, you know, I couldn't believe Frank. I thought, who is this guy? He's crazy. He goes over the top. He's so intent on winning games, training hard. And that was so alien to me after me being at Chelsea, with the youngsters at Chelsea. And I remember Frank a few times, even though we were roommates, you know, at half-time, getting up the tunnel at Highbury. You know, and he's having a go at me, and I'm shouting back at him. And he's trying to hit me, you know, going up the tunnel at half time, even before getting the dressing room.
1: George, he's not meaning that story. He's meaning the one, if you remember, in Malta, because you'd never been a swimmer. Do you remember that time?
2: Yeah.
1: And you had to dive into the sea. There was a swimming pool there, but we were having a bet, and there was me and two or three others. And George is a bit of a stylist, and he's a good diver, but he's not a good swimmer. And all he can do, believe it or not, is swim backwards, right? So we're all ready, and I said to him, right, George, and I've got a life belt standing.
0: Yeah.
1: He said, now don't you let me down, because I'll drown here. I said, don't worry, pal, I'll make sure I'll look after you. So George dived in, beautiful dive, came up and turned and faced us and started doing his little back bit to keep him afloat. And I threw the life belt, and it went about 4 yards past him.
0: Oh, did it?
1: Right. Well, you want to have seen the panic in his face. His eyeballs are about this height, and he was screaming and everything. We were in hysterics, and he made a last gasp dive for it and managed to get hold of it. Well, we could have stopped laughing for days.
0: George, you've clearly blanked that out, which is probably just as well. just as we'll discuss further after a short break. We'll discuss further the Arsenal team that went towards winning that double in 1971. What would you say, George, in your just to sum up in your experience as a player and a manager? What was Frank McClintock's actual strengths? What made him the great player that people tell me he is?
2: Great leadership qualities on the pitch. I think both in training, everything we did in training, because we weren't the most talented of teams at that time. I think Leeds were much more talented individuals than us. But what we did, we really grafted very, very hard in training during the week. Don Howe was an excellent coach. And Bertie was a good man manager. A good combination. But the work we did during the week, that really sort of made us. But Frank was a leader on the pitch. I think he G'd everybody up. when we went away from home, especially up north to the tough games up north in the winter and all that, you always thought Frank would be leading the other boys on and all that. It was a fantastic character and very, very popular off the pitch as well as on it with all the teammates. And even now, Danny, he does a lot of good work for a lot of the old boys who he played with at Arsenal.
0: Oh, well, listen, George, it's very, very good of you to join us and give us your memories of your time at Highbury. Thank you very much, Deej. George Graham there, of course, Arsenal legend. When we come back after a short break, we'll actually get into that run-in to winning the title and the FA Cup in 1971. That included, well, I've got to be very careful how I say this, Arsenal winning the title at White Hart Lane.
3: Straight talking and straight to the point.
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0: She Loves You by the Beatles from 1964, the year that Frank McClintock joined Arsenal. It was also the year that Cassius Clay, now Muhammad Ali, of course, beat Sonny Liston to win the World Heavyweight title. 12 great train robbers were sentenced to a total of 307 years in prison for stealing £2.6 million, which in today's money is about £1 billion, from the Glasgow to London mail train. Yep. The death penalty was abolished in the UK. The Queen opened the Fourth Bridge in Scotland. Nelson Mandela was sentenced to life imprisonment. And finally, on a lighter note, I guess, Roald Dahl had just finished writing Charlie and the Chocolate Factory, and The Who's Pete Townsend smashed his first guitar at the Railway Hotel in London. Frank, you were getting a reputation during the 60s as a loser. You kept losing cup finals with Leicester City.
1: Yeah.
0: And then with Arsenal, you lost two League Cup finals. One of them, a very bad defeat against a Swindon Town team for within the third level of English football.
1: Yeah, that was a disastrous one. That was probably the most hurtful one of all. Because we were big favourites. We were coming out of a depression of a few years because Arsenal hadn't won anything. This was their opportunity. Very much like Arsenal recently playing Birmingham, in the Carling Cup. And we were massive favourites. And they played very well. We played poorly, actually. I'm not trying to make excuses, but we had six of us had the flu that same week. And the pitch was, the week before, had the horse trials on it, and it was about a foot deep in mud. I've never seen Wembley looking so bad, and allowing the game to go on was a joke. But nevertheless, fantastic win for them. They played great, and they had Don Rogers, who was a terrific player, went on to play for Queen's Park Rangers, and they had a good side all round. Considering they're in third division was an amazing thing, but that was really, really disappointing, yeah.
0: And these were the days when cup finals, there were only the four defeats in cup finals, Frank. You're not the best loser, I don't think.
1: No.
0: What did you feel after that defeat?
1: Well, you feel dreadful for about 4 or 5 days, and you keep on biting your tongue, and you want to take it out on everyone. But eventually you come out of it, and you've got to come out of it. And I was so determined to get back there again. And you know what? Looking back on it, I sometimes criticise myself for, getting so low, but only for a few days. But getting to a cup final is a great achievement. There's thousands and thousands of footballers over the years never even got to a semi-final. I was in 9 semi-finals, 7 cup finals. So in some ways I should have been thankful for even getting that far, but there's nothing like winning it.
0: So Bertie Mee, physiotherapist, Don Howe, proper coach, get this group of Arsenal players together. After that defeat against Swindon, they go on to win the Old Fairs Cup, which becomes the UEFA Cup in 1970. And in 1970-71, you win the double. We'll come on to the details of how you won it in just a second. But what was so special about that group of players, that group of people at Arsenal, that allowed you to do what had only been done once before that century?
1: Yeah, people don't realise that 71 years, only two teams have won it in 71. The great double Spurs had, that I played against as well. And then we did it. It was so difficult to win. But I think

0: would have found it extremely difficult beating us. They'd showed more flair than we did, but I think they might have found it difficult to actually beat us.
1: You have been a little bit peeved by the fact that that Spurs team got... I mean, I'm not saying you're wrong, I'm saying you're right. They got and still get far more credit than that Arsenal team for winning their double.
0: Don't forget, we talked about it earlier, that in 61 it was less defensive as it came later on. And I think that obviously suited Tottenham Hotspur. But taking nothing away from Tottenham, they were a star-studded side. We just spoke about Davy Gibson spoke earlier. He was a wonderful player at Leicester City. They had John White at that very similar types of players. Could pass the ball long and short, made great decisions, quick thinking on their feet, you know, good football brains, natural footballers. You know, I see some footballers now and they're very quick. Their end product is dreadful, you know. And you see some other players who weren't nearly as quick and yet they could pick a man out at the best time and either score a goal themselves or put somebody through. I remember even going back to George Eastham and Joe Baker. What a combination they two would be if they were in the Arsenal team now. George Eastham had wonderful skills, great passing ability. Joe Baker could score goals for fun. Quick, brave as anything as well.
1: Talk to us about, I don't want you to, but you must. Tell me about the night Arsenal won the title. The footballing gods decreed that it was going to be at White Hart Lane against a very good Spurs team.
0: Yeah, it was a great night as well and a great match. I mean, both teams were top class, I thought. I actually felt, maybe I'm biased, I felt we just were the better team on the night. But when we went 1-0 up, there's about 12 minutes left to go and Spurs threw everything at us. And even people at Alan Gozien, who's normally a wonderful player and great skills, was putting it about quite a bit. You know, he was steaming into Bob Wilson and catching him late, which is very unlike him, and Alan Mullery and everything else. So it was a tough battle, but it was great to win it, you know.
1: Well, we'll actually get into more detail about that a little later on when one of the people who was on the pitch with you will be joining us here on Talk Sport. And of course, you also won the cup final famously against Liverpool. Charlie George's goal where he lies down on the pitch and the Arsenal players pile on top of him. And then the next day at Islington Town Hall, you all go. I understand you were drunk as a lord.
0: Yep.
1: For the big parade down Islington High Street, I stood in the back garden listening to the noise of 1/3 of a million Arsenal fans celebrating it. I'm still in therapy today. More from me, Danny Kelly, but more importantly, from the legend that is, and I'm using that word very advisedly, Frank McClintock, right here on My Sporting Life on Talk Sport in just a few seconds' time.
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0: Welcome back. This week, my sporting life is one of the most inspirational players these islands has ever produced. He's tasted a huge amount of success and plenty of failure too, and has a never-say-die attitude that has been matched by very, very few in the history of football. Maybe that's something to do, as we've already heard, with his background. Born at the start of the Second World War and growing up in the rough-and-tumble part of Glasgow, known as the Gorbals, Frank McClintock, welcome to part two of my sporting life.
1: Thank you, Danny.
0: Welcome aboard. Frank, you're 71, as I say, rather hard to believe that, looking at the shape of you, and you've witnessed just so much incredible change, not just in football, the war, the Berlin Wall going up and coming down again, the space race, the Cold War, the Licensing Times of Winston Churchill, President Kennedy, Martin Luther King, Harold Wilson, Margaret Thatcher, all of them. I mean, everybody of your age has just lived through an amazing, amazing period of history. What stands out for you? What do you remember? What are the things that are outside of football that you remember from your life?
1: Oh, you've caught me off guard now.
0: Okay.
1: I'm in the mode of football at the moment. I was just writing down there one or two things about the changes in football, if I might just say that for a minute.
0: Yeah.
1: I think the change in football to me has been quite remarkable. I think the money is the main thing. I've actually worked out that John Terry, for instance, could earn more than 3 days than I could in 19 years at the top. And that wouldn't just be me. That would be other good players that's played in my era. I'm not against that. I'm not saying anything wrong with that, but I'm just pointing out the fact I earned about £85,000-£90,000 in 19 years, and they can get that in 3 or 4 days, which sounds absolutely incredible, you know?
0: Well, of course it is, and it's changed the game profoundly, but I can't let you off talk. I want to know what you think about the world. Let me ask you a straightforward question that is pertinent now. Would you be for an independent Scotland, Frank?
1: Well, I think it's been working all right as far as I'm concerned, but I've been down here for so long. I've been down here about 50 years. That's why I've got a Cockney accent.
0: Yeah, I'm going to say, I would never have guessed you were from Glasgow. No, seriously, it's going to become an issue in the next 2 or 3 years because of the way the Scottish National Party have done. Could you see a day? Would you support a day when Scotland was a separate country? I mean, I know it's a separate country, but you know what I mean, legally.
1: Do you know what? Talk to me about politics, but talk to me about that, and I find it difficult to understand why they want to do it in the first place, you know, because I think it's been working well in the last, well, how many years? But I think always in the background of any country, such as Wales or anything, Ireland, that you are managed and controlled by another country. And you've never been used to that, being English. You've never been used to that. You've always been in control, and we haven't. So I suppose if you still lived up in Scotland, you would think, well, why shouldn't we be able to run our own situation? You know, so I think that must be a strong argument in their case.
0: Okay, so you might go, but you'd lose the royal family then. You'd no longer be.
1: That wouldn't bother me, actually. I'm not a royalist. I'm not saying they don't do a good job, and I quite like them. I like young Harry and William. I think they do a good job. They're like their mother. They're you know, you can approach them. They're warm people, which I like. I don't like the stuffiness of the royal family, so I wouldn't care less if the royal family disappeared. Not disappeared, but they could be like the other. In Denmark and other countries as well, you know.
0: A little bit more like their ordinary citizens,
1: yes,
0: perhaps, yeah.
1: I think so, yeah.
0: And, well, as I say, I just went through all the list of amazing and sometimes frightening things that people of your age have lived through. What worries you today, Frank? Is there anything about the world that worries you?
1: Yeah, when you see that sometimes nuclear bombs are passed to Al-Qaeda or various people, you know, and you think about Korea, North Korea and South Korea, you think about Pakistan, you don't know whose side they're on, and, you know, you get some rebel with a nuclear bomb and they attack somebody, and all of a sudden, before anybody knows about it, we could be at war, or we could get blown up as a city itself. London could get blown up quite easily.
0: I mean, those things will worry young people quite rightly, but, you know, as you're a 71-year-old, I'm sorry to keep mentioning that, but it's true, you're still worried about things like that, yeah?
1: Well, it comes into my head every now and again. I tell you what, it comes into my head as well. I think the standards of young people have dropped an awful lot.
0: Which kind of standards?
1: I think people had more respect for older people in the old days. You didn't see them going about. If you were with your girlfriend, you didn't like to kiss next to an old couple. You felt as though maybe that's a little bit too far. But nowadays, the young kids don't seem to have much respect. I'm not saying every kid by any means, but discipline has gone largely out the whole country. And And I think we're much poorer for it as well.
0: I don't want to embarrass you, but it may embarrass you. You have been married for 50 years, and you dedicated your latest autobiography to your missus and said that nothing would be capable, none of the things you've done would happen without her. And yet you also admit that you're of that generation that found it very, very hard to be publicly affectionate, even hand-holding.
1: Yeah, that's true, that is. It's probably just Glasgow itself. Maybe you thought you were tougher if you looked tougher, and when you looked at somebody, you'd had a little bit of a mean look about you, especially if you were in strange company, so that they would think possibly, he looks a tough nut. So I think you always had, I had anyway, a little bit of that in me, and I found it a little bit difficult to be tactile like other people might have been. I mean, my missus goes up and cuddles all the family all the time. I found that I'm getting better at it at 71.
0: Yeah,
1: I'm getting better
0: at
1: it. But it was quite difficult to make that breakthrough, you know. You still get the same feeling for people, but you can't always show it, you know.
0: Yep. That's one aspect of your character. Something else that may be changing, something that hasn't changed, Frank, I think it's fair to say, is that you're still a person who's not afraid of confrontation. There was a very, I think, funny story about the game at the Emirates this season, the season just passed, where, of course, as you know, Arsenal were two up and then got overtaken by a much superior Spurs team. And you were in one of the corporate boxes. Now, you're a 71-year-old man in a corporate box. Somebody in a box next door had the temerity to cheer Tottenham's third goal, and you went in and confronted them.
1: No, he didn't cheer Spurs' third goal. He was actually being a little bit cheeky. I can't remember the guy's name, but he's well known. He's a Channel 4 TV presenter. I didn't know that. He probably didn't know me. Actually, we share a box. I've got a company, security company. We share a box at Arsenal. So I'm there every week as a supporter as well. And this guy got up and just started shouting, same old Arsenal, always cheating, at the top of his voice. And he must have sang it about 10 or 15 times. Now, I've got friends there and clients there who are Spurs fans. If I seen somebody else in the next box doing that against them or any of our supporters doing that, I would tell them off. And I thought the guy was out of order. So I went over and told him.
0: And how did he respond?
1: He was sitting there with his big fat mouth open and that, you know. I'd like to see him outside anyway. That's what I'd like to do.
0: So that hasn't changed then? That's,
1: no,
0: that's
1: that hasn't changed at all. I thought he was very rude, and he was a guest there as well. And the people at the next box come up and apologised for his behaviour and said that he won't be back there. So,
0: in a few minutes' time, we're going to talk about other parts of your career, particularly, as I say, you were in a famous Leicester City team, a very famous Arsenal team, and a very famous Queen's Park Rangers team.
1: Yeah.
0: In all of that, Frank McClintock, you earned a grand total of 9 caps for Scotland. Now,
1: yeah.
0: I saw you play, and people tell me about the qualities that maybe I didn't see because I'm not a professional football coach. Well, if you only got 9 caps, surely Scotland must be champions of the world during that time.
1: Yeah, it's partly my fault as well, Danny, to be perfectly honest. But what happened, when you go straight down, the majority of times anyway, there's one or two exceptions, when you go straight down to England and you don't play for Rangers and Celtic, the reporters, not the supporters, supporters were fine. It was the reporters. We would, people like myself and Alan Gulzean and Ian Ewer and various other people, would travel down from London. And the next day, if it was a 1-1 or a 0-0 draw, we would open the papers and there would be our photographs right across the two pages saying, these men must go. Why do we need these Anglo-Scots? They were totally against.
0: There was a big
1: Anglo-Scots
0: rift between the Scottish players, in the Scottish press, I mean,
1: yeah,
0: between the players who played in Scotland and so-called Anglo-Scots.
1: Yeah, I mean, Paddy Cray and Jim Baxter were great players. So, but I'm just using them as an example. All they got was praise, quite rightly, because they were brilliant players. We get slaughtered every time. Now, I took it upon myself to try even harder, and I think sometimes you try too hard and it's the worst thing you can do. So Scottish supporters were fine. I'd love to have been a Scottish hero like Archie Gemmell and Kenny Dalglish and Graham Souness and many, many other, Dennis Law, brilliant players. I'd love to have been that. Maybe I wasn't quite as good as him, or wasn't quite as good as him, but I think I should also have got a lot more caps than what I actually did.
0: Does it bother you?
1: Well, it's away in the background now. It was quite uncomfortable at the time, you know, because you want to be the best you can be and you want to play for your country, and there's nothing like playing for your country. And when it doesn't work out for you, it's very, very disappointing as well, you know. The other side of the coin is really bitter. And I wish I could have changed that around. I really do.
0: Okay, well, more from Frank Sinatra. Why do I keep saying Frank Sinatra? I've gone mad. Because you confused me. More from Frank McClintock in a second. When, at 33 years of age, he has another brilliant career at Queen's Park Rangers.
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0: Yeah, 1973, of course, and Pink Floyd's The Dark Side of the Moon, one of rock's landmark albums, is released. Ever seen anything off The Dark Side of the Moon, Frank?
1: Never.
0: No? Okay, just wanted to...
1: The Beatles, though. I liked The Beatles. They were on a little while ago.
0: Well, just check some of these other... Just listen to this. In 1973, also, the pilot episode of the longest-running comedy series in the world, Last of the Summer Wine, is broadcast in the United Kingdom. 1973.
1: Yeah.
0: Elvis Presley's concert in Hawaii, of course, the first worldwide telecast by an entertainer, is watched by more people than actually witnessed the Apollo moon landings on TV. One mighty team in North London, Tottenham Hotspur, won the Football League Cup at Wembley, defeating Norwich by a 2-0. Meanwhile, the rumbling in the background is Watergate and Vietnam. If you don't know what we're talking about, then go online and see for yourself. It's all happening. Of course, 1973 was the year that you left Arsenal for Queen's Park Rangers. It's only 18 months, 2 years after you'd won the double and captain the Arsenal into double.
1: Yeah.
0: Why did you leave? Why did it come about?
1: Well, I didn't want to leave. Bertie Meehy had the idea in his head that I was getting too old, and he dropped me from the team. And I found that agonising, you know, playing in front of 50 people instead of 60,000 every week.
0: But it's not like Arsenal were in decline. They were second in the league the following year and lost the FA Cup final to Leeds United.
1: That's right. We're going for a double again, we were. And we get beat in this particular match against Nottingham Forest or Derby County, I think it is. And actually, Brian Clough very kindly wrote in the Monday that if they all played like me, they wouldn't have got beat. And yet, Bertie didn't see it that way, and he left me out, and I was gutted. And I was coming up for a testimonial as well, which I never got. 9 years, 6 months I was there, but I couldn't handle it. I couldn't handle not playing anymore. So I went in to see him, and I says, I'd like to move. I don't want to move, but if I'm not going to be in the team as a regular player, I want to move. And so I moved on to Queen's Park Rangers. And it turned out to be another 4 fantastic years.
0: Well, I was going to say, Bertie Meehy has gone on record, the late Bertie Meehy has gone on record saying that he really did regret letting you go. But no really, you love Arsenal, but no regrets on your part because it started another amazing adventure.
1: Yeah, we finished up playing for Queen's Park Rangers, who, they got a fella called Don Masson from Notts County who'd played about 9 years in third division. I couldn't believe how good he was. You had Jerry Francis, you had Stan Bowles, you had Phil Parks in goal. Yeah, we finished up with 10 internationals, including Don Givens at centre forward. I mean, the team just got better and better. And hopefully I helped the defence to settle down a little bit. And the team played like Dutch football under Dave Sexton. It was brilliant stuff, it was.
0: Well, it is the stuff of legend because that Queen's Park Rangers team, anyone who saw them will know. And it's very hard to explain to people who look at Queen's Park Rangers these days, albeit they're now back in the Premier League. That's in that 3 or 4 years, they came so close eventually to winning the championship, bringing runners-up to Liverpool in 1975-76. We'll talk about that in a second. And playing, as you say, some of the freest football ever seen in this country. Among the players you mentioned there was Don Givens. Wouldn't it be great if we could talk to Don about that? And thanks to the miracle that is radio. And there's no other word for it. It is a miracle. He's here on the line now. Good evening, Don.
2: Good evening.
0: An amazing, amazing time and an amazing team at Queen's Park Rangers.
2: Yes, it was a wonderful team to play in. I know Frank played at the back, but you know, as a forward, it was a great team to play in because we wanted to go forward. Even the players from the back wanted to go forward. I mean, there was obviously a bit of discipline there as well, but as a forward, it was a fantastic team to play in.
0: And what made the team so special? Because in those days, of course, the teams didn't change that much, Don. It was the same group of guys. What was so special about that side?
2: Well, I think that the side had slowly been built up, if you like, from the days when we first got promoted to the, which was my first season when I went to QPR in 72. You know, they bought players, you know, within about a month, they bought myself, Dave Thomas and Stan Bowles. You know, so that was players who were obviously going to be for the future, and with the hope that we'd go up that season, which we did, and then they would be players who would become first division players and good players. And at the end of the day, I think we had very good players in the team. I mean, that's really what it's all about. We also had a manager in Dave Sexton who was wonderful to work with, you know, very attacking minded, liked to see good football, went to watch on a Sunday during the season would go to Mönchengladbach or would go to Ajax of the time of the great Ajax team and actually bring back ideas for us to work at in training. So, you know, we had somebody who was, I think, well ahead of his time. I think he was probably the only manager of an English team who did that at the time. So, you know, all of the whole lot, and we had obviously, as I said, very, very good players in all positions. And Frank coming gave us a bit of experience, gave us, you know, Frank had already been a great player for Arsenal and the double and all that. So for him, for us to get him was a great boost for us as players. And we looked up to him, and his influence in the dressing room, his influence generally around the club was enormous. We also had David Webb, who came at a late age, and they formed a wonderful centre-half duo, and from there we, you know, as I say, it was a great team to play in, but we had very, very good players.
1: Tony, I was just telling Danny earlier, actually, and talking about the way Barcelona play, and for any listeners in here, if the ball was coming into our goalkeeper's hands, say Phil Parks, that was the immediate signal for our two fullbacks to push up to the halfway line for
0: Clements
1: our two wingers.
0: Pardon? Clements and Gillard.
1: Clements and Gillard. And then Dave Thomas was in the left wing, and it might have been any one of us on the right wing, but they would push up to the 18-yard box. David Webb and I would split sideways. It's exactly what Barcelona do just now.
2: Yeah.
1: Fullbacks fly up the field, wingers fly up the field, two centre-halves come sideways. I used to get the ball thrown out to me mostly because I'd been a midfield player as well. And I had four or five options every time. And that disturbed the opposition. They didn't know whether to run up with their wingers to run back with the fullbacks. And it completely confused them. And then we'd stand balls dropping deep. Jerry Francis, Don Masson all want the ball. And it was this total football that Dave Sexton brought in that made us such a... I mean, if we just played orthodox football, we would still have been a good team. But these tactics that Barcelona use, and we used way back then, made us a wee bit of a special team.
0: And Don, what kind of a teammate and captain was Frank? Very quiet, very easygoing?
2: No, as I say, Frank was... throughout all his career, well, I can imagine I obviously played with him at the end, but throughout all his career, Frank was a winner. And, you know, you knew that if you came into the dressing room and you hadn't done what you should be doing in certain aspects of the game, you're going to hear about it from Frank. And I actually, throughout my career, have always thought, I had it in a similar little way with in the international team, when if you came into the dressing room and you hadn't done it, well, Johnny Giles would sort you out, you know, when he was player manager. So, but I think you need that as a player. You need a little bit of fear, if you like, to go back into that dressing room at half time if you've let them down in one way or another. So Frank certainly brought that to us. Apart from his playing ability, he brought that.
0: Don, before we move on to that amazing end to the 75-76 season, I must ask just to get you to clear something up for me. Several years ago, I interviewed Stan Bowles, and I asked him about his gambling and how much he loved the GGs. And he looked at me incredulously. He said, "Don't ask me that. Gibbons was twice as bad as me," and that was his defence.
1: No, that's not true. I don't think anyway.
0: That's not true, Don. No. He said Don Gibbons was worse than me. That's what he actually said.
2: Are you sure he's going to say Don Shanks?
1: Right, Don Shanks.
0: Oh, was it Don Shanks?
1: Don Shanks.
0: Okay, but he must have been confused, because I thought, you know, when I read about Don Gibbons, he's not that sort at all.
1: No,
2: I wasn't. I didn't get that. I didn't earn enough to be bought.
0: Oh, dear.
2: I wasn't getting a bung from the chairman and everything.
0: Nowadays, gents, we have this huge build-up to the end of the Premier League. All the games kick off at the same moment. We're going from ground to ground to ground to ground. It wasn't the same 30 years ago. In 1975-76, Queen's Park Rangers had finished their league programme, top of the table, champions elect, but Liverpool had one game still to go. Tell us about that experience, Frank.
1: Well, I remember the last game of the season. It was Liverpool versus Wolves up at Wolves. And
0: had you lost at Norwich to give them a chance to get to come up on the rail?
1: We're well in it, and we had a wonderful right back called Davy Clements, and just in the last part of the second half, he headed the ball back to Phil Parks. He didn't connect correctly with it. Somebody got in between them, put the ball in the net. We get beat 2-1, Don, I think it was, wasn't it?
2: I think there was another one, Frank. That it might have been 3, but there was or 3-2, but there was a bad offside decision as well. I mean, I'm sure that all the supporters will remember it, but I have actually seen that sort of collection of that season, and I think there was a real bad offside decision as well, Frank, at that point. Right. But it was a, you know, that was a blow for us because we were on such a good run. We almost expected to go and win at Norwich that day.
1: That's right, we did. Well, anyway,
0: so what happens on the day when Liverpool? Is it 10 days later?
1: Ten days later. No, I've got my pub in Sutton Arms in Islington.
0: An infamous boozer in North London. My mother warned me to keep out of. Yes.
1: And anyway, all the photographers were there. All the camera people were there. The BBC, the whole lot. They were all going to interview me about being 37 and winning the championship and everything else. And it was 1-0 to Wolves with 15 minutes to go, and we were all listening
0: on the
1: in.
0: Radio, not the television. It wasn't televised. It was on your
1: right.
0: radio.
1: The radio. We're all listening in, and all of a sudden, typical Liverpool, who I thought were a wonderful side anyway, especially in the '80s, magnificent side, and they go and win 3-1. And the pub emptied like in a flash, and that nobody bought a drink, and they all disappeared. No interviews, no nothing. That was a sad night for me. Yeah.
0: Well, Don, thank you for sharing your memories of that great QPR team. I'm using the word great, even though I didn't win the title. I saw them play with my own eyes, and whereas the Barcelona might be exaggerating a little bit, the Dutch team of the 70s, that's who they were modelled on, were really fantastic. And very much thanks to Don Givens for joining us here. More from Frank McClintock or Frank Sinatra, depending on how this goes in the next half an hour.
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0: Yeah, well, welcome back to My Sporting Life with me, Danny Kelly. But more importantly, I think it's fair to say, the great Frank McClintock.

0: explain that because I want to make a comparison. Frank, help me with this. The side you played in the double-winning side of 1971 has always been called strong and pragmatic and determined, all those sorts of things. And the recent Arsenal sides have been unbelievably the opposite, you know, whirlwinds of activity and passing and flair. Compare the two teams for me.
1: Well, they're totally different, actually, in many ways. I think, first of all, the pitches that they play nowadays makes it a lot easier to pass the ball one and two touch. You know, I'm not trying to take anything away from the modern day players, but it is much, much easier. The ball as well, you don't get tackled, you don't get your Ronnie Harris's and Tommy Smith's and all these guys kicking lumps out of you. You know, it was really tough playing in the old days.
0: Frank McClintock kicking lumps out
1: maybe
0: of you?
1: Maybe so, maybe so. I was there occasionally, yeah. But so I think we were, that's a good word, pragmatic. I think we were very disciplined and very honest and worked our tails off. But we did that, even though we had great skill on the side. I mean, Charlie George, there's very few people that's more talented than Charlie George was.
0: George Armstrong?
1: Geordie Armstrong could play left back, left half and left wing. He could run all day and play every game of the season. He didn't play 25 games a season. He played about 65 games a season every season. There was George Graham, who had great technical ability as well. We had two centre-halves in myself and Peter Simpson, who were formerly central midfield players, so we could pass the ball well out at the back as well. I think we were very underestimated. Tactically, I thought we were brilliant. We were very difficult to beat. The modern team now, great football. From 18-yard box to 18-yard box, I think they're absolutely superb, and I think they're the closest I've seen to Barcelona. The difference is that Arsenal are terrific when they've got the ball, and they're not so great when they don't have the ball.
0: Forgive me, my memories, of course, are that the other reason why Arsenal may have been the way they were in 1971 is that, and I know the game has changed, and I'm not saying this was a good thing, but I remember yourselves and Chelsea and Leeds and a load of other teams, tough beyond human endurance. I mean, football in 1970-71, the aggression on the pitch was extraordinary.
1: No, it was brutal. I mean, we've seen that game between Leeds United and Chelsea. I mean, I think they reckon that about 13 players would have been sent off today if it was still played. You know, it was unbelievable. When I seen a game just recently on television, it was Brazil playing Italy in the World Cup final. And the tackles on Pele were incredible. And the Brazil players would look for a card, a name being taken, and the referee would wave it away. No, no, no, no, no. As though it's nothing. He got hacked left, right and centre, and yet nothing ever happened to them.
0: We can return now to another player who played in that period when, I say it, the football was unbelievably tough in this country. And we can return to that moment where I think we could say it was the climax of your career, that game at White Hart Lane in 1971, that famous evening kickoff in which I believe there were 50,000 people inside the stadium, perhaps 50,000 outside the stadium. Mm. On the other side for Spurs that night was the great Steve Perriman. He joins us now on Talk Sport. Hello, Steve.
2: Good evening.
0: Thank you for joining us to talk about what for me and you is actually quite a difficult memory. Tell us your memories of that night when Arsenal came and won the first part of their double at the Lane.
2: Well, I never got into the ground till 10 past 7. I think it was a 7:30 kickoff. I had to abandon my car, if anyone knows it, near Bill Nicholson's house and walk the rest of the way to the game. A lot of people were there who couldn't get a ticket. So it was a sort of an unreal... I think in a way that helped Arsenal. I assume, Frank, that you all arrived on the bus and...
0: Well, not only Steve, not only did he arrive, but several of the wives arrived as well.
1: Yeah, Stevie, I took Barbara, my wife, was walking along the pavement and we were crawling along at no miles an hour. And George Armstrong's wife and I jumped out, grabbed the two of them and dragged them onto the team bus. And Bert and me was complaining, there shouldn't be women allowed on the bus. You know what Bertie was like, you know?
0: Well, you couldn't lead them in that throng, Frank, because I remember standing by a wall, gents, as a young man, and the two brick wide wall next to my right shoulder collapsed and a whole lot of us tumbled into somebody's garden. Yeah. I mean, there was just a huge throng of humanity. As I say, people say there were 60,000 inside the ground, there were probably another 40 to 50 outside the football ground.
1: Yeah,
2: I can't believe we weren't sort of told to be there at, say, 5 o'clock or half past four even, to have, you know, something to eat in one of the stands in the rooms there and stuff, you know. And so that we're all there and there's no doubt that anyone's going to be late or not arriving or whatever. Just take all that stress out, because there was hell of a stress. You know, the stress of trying to defend, if you like, our team's honour of having been the first team to win the double, and now our great rivals are trying to take it as well. And you know, it was hell of a stress in that game. And
0: Steve, if I remember rightly, it was a weird business for Arsenal because they could either win or draw 0-0. No other win would do because of the way goal average worked. Can you remember the atmosphere? And tell us something about the atmosphere for you on the pitch.
2: It was amazing. It was just, I mean, those games were great anyway, Arsenal, Tottenham. So imagine with all this sort of extra bonus involved in it, in terms of, you know, stopping our great rivals winning the double or the first leg of the double, and you know, stopping them. Just, you know, people in some ways weren't that interested whether we, you know, how many points we ended up in the season, as long as we didn't lose to the Arsenal. So we could have sort of salvaged our season, which actually weren't a bad season. We had some very, very good players, and they had to play well to beat us, you know. Well, I remember I was good friends with Charlie George. We played a lot of under-23 games together. And people don't like it when I say that, because you're not supposed to be friendly with your opponents, but we were. It's a fact of life. We were. And anyway, I whacked him in about the first 15 minutes.
0: Good for you.
2: And he's on the floor looking up at me, and he said, "So that's how it's going to be, is it?" And actually, it had to be like that. It had to be.
0: Before you came on, and when you were well out of earshot, Frank McClintock thought that Arsenal were the better team throughout that game.
2: Well, I think probably they were. But the difference is that you don't always get what you deserve in a game. You know, you can have lots of possession or lots of chances, and if it's not your day, it don't go in. So the point of it was that we had every chance right up to the last seconds of the game to salvage it.
1: Yeah.
2: And, you know, we did have some chances towards the end, but, of course, you know, you had to say there was a superior team to us, but we was a very good team.
0: Mm. You'd won the League Cup a couple of months earlier.
2: Yeah, credit to them, the Arsenal, that team, wonderful team, very difficult team to play against, well led by Frank, you know, proper competitive, organised side. Well, you know, very, I think I just heard Frank say, very tactical sort of on it. And I think I'm right in saying, Frank, and I mentioned it to someone the other day, that year you lost 5-0 to Stoke.
1: Yep, that's correct.
2: Away from home, but still won not only the championship, won the double.
1: Yep.
2: And it does happen. You have these blips, don't you? There's certain days it don't go right for you. So, I mean, I think the whole of football was staggered by that result. But you know what your good team does? They live and learn from it, and they went on to better things.
1: Yeah, I remember that time when we got beat 5-0, and we had a terrific meeting on the Monday morning. We really ladled into everyone, you know, and we got a big kick up the backside. And Steve and I are from the old school. There was nothing spared. You really hammered each other in these meetings. It wasn't all nice and icy stuff. And we went on there. I don't think we lost the next game in 14 matches. And we did that the year before as well.
0: So the final whistle goes. Ray Kennedy has scored that goal. The final whistle goes. Arsenal are champions. Pandemonium in the ground. Let's get your experiences. What was your experience over the next 5 minutes?
1: Well, for the next 5 minutes, I was on people's shoulders, and there was people throwing scarves around your neck, and sometimes they get entwined. And the supporters were delirious, and they were pulling at one side, somebody else was pulling at the other. You were absolutely nearly getting strangled, and they don't realise it. And you're knackered as well. And all you want to do, really, is get into that dressing room and cuddle your teammates that you have had this long, long fight, and all the 17 years before that we've had very little success is now coming to fruition in the last 2 or 3 years. And that was a fairly young side. There was lots of players there at 22 and 23 year old. So it was a great achievement. And to beat Tottenham as well, it was terrific. Not just because Tottenham, because we all knew each other. We're all big pals with each other. But when it came to a game, you could kill for each other, you know?
0: I should make the point, of course, there were probably 25,000 Arsenal fans in the ground that night. It's not like the modern thing. Steve, what can you remember that last few minutes after the whistle went?
2: Well, you, as competitive as you are, you know, myself and Frank was as competitive as anyone, you've got to pay respect to an opponent when he's beaten you. And, you know, you shake hands, because that's what you do after games. You give it everything, no quarter given, and you shake hands, but very briefly, because there's, you know, there is pandemonium going on. So you've basically got to show whatever respect you can give and get off that field as quick as you can. You're not happy, you're not delighted, you're a bit sad because, you know, the 60-61s team, you know, great feat had been matched by our big rivals. But, you know, you get what you deserve in this game, and they got it that year, that's for sure.
0: Well, listen, I want to thank you very much indeed, Steve Perryman, for your memories of that. Really great to hear from Steve Perryman. The difference between football now and then, of course, was the gap that you talked about earlier on between the huge earning players of today and us, the fans, is huge. Mm. Not so in 1971. What was the next few days like for you around the Borough of Islington and all the rest of it?
1: Well, the following week, you mentioned earlier, we won the cup on Saturday. So that was the actual capture of the double. And I think winning the championship at Tottenham gave us a great boost, and I think that helped us to win the double. But Bob Wilson told me, I actually played 79 consecutive games, including pre-season.
0: 79.
1: And I played every single game. And I was shattered. I mean that. After the cup final, as I was walking up those steps, don't forget, it was extra time. It was over 100 degrees inside that Wembley. And I'm jumping, and Peter Simpson's jumping against John Toshack, who's 6'4". So you've got to give everything you've got all the time. And I couldn't wait for that final whistle, you know. And I remember having a few drinks afterwards. I didn't feel any emotion in me at all. I was totally and utterly drained. To this day, I've never got the feeling of elation that I had when we won it at Tottenham Hotspur on the Monday night. For some reason, it just went straight over my head. I was desperate to capture it because that was the thing that we were driving for. And I got well sloshed that night and hoping that that would make me feel good. I had a smile on my face. I was making jokes and all that. But inside, I'd gone. I'd nothing left to give. That's really the reason behind it, you know.
0: Well, you had plenty left to give the world of sport and broadcasting. We'll come back just a few seconds' time. We'll hear about your much later career when you're one of the pioneers of the way Sky cover football on a Saturday, which is absolutely brilliant.
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12: The M65 in Lancashire heading eastbound from junction 6 Whitebirk Drive to junction 7 does remain closed. That's for emergency carriageway repairs. There is a diversion in place. The A38 East Reach Taunton in Somerset, both directions from Eastbourne Road to Victoria Street, remains closed. That's for accident investigation work. The M62 in Cheshire heading westbound, there was an earlier obstruction on the road at junction 11 Birchwood Way. Traffic still slow on approach. That's your latest. I'm Caris McIntyre.
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0: Yeah, welcome back to My Sporting Life. Frank McClintock with us for another 15 minutes or so here on Talk Sport. After, as I say, a legendary career in which Frank McClintock, at the very least you could say, left every club that he played for in better condition than when he joined them, but in actual fact maybe the most famous Leicester City side of all time, and then the most famous Arsenal side, and then the most famous Queen's Park Rangers side of all time. You went off, you did agency, you ran your pub, you got in and out of the restaurant business pretty quickly without your money and all the rest, lots of other things, and then people came to realise your skills as a pundit then when Sky Television revolutionised the way we listen to and deal with soccer on a Saturday afternoon, on Soccer Saturday. Joining us now to talk about that is, of course, Britain's greatest sports broadcaster, with all due respect to myself and Danny Baker, Jeff Stelling. Hi, Jeff.
1: Hi, guys. How are you doing? Hi,
0: really Jeff. Good indeed. I mean, it's hard now because it's such an established format and so brilliant and well-loved to remember, though, that this was a new thing you and the gang were trying, and you needed people like Frank McClintock who could describe football in that perfect way.
1: Absolutely. You know, as long as Frank got in his seat in time for the 3 o'clock kickoff, hey, Frank?
0: Tell us more, Jeff. Tell us more.
1: Well, I just remember one of the early games when I think Frank had gone for a comfort break.
2: Oh, yeah.
1: Shall we say. And the game, by the time Frank got back, the game that he was watching was about a minute old and had already been a goal, hadn't it, Frank? I can't remember who it was now, but anyway, look.
2: I remember that now. You got me, yes. I can remember that now, Jeff. It was 1-0 up, and I was trying to get a feedback, and there was no feedback, you know?
1: Yeah, that's right.
2: Yeah, and I was panicking, looking around everybody, and I just made up the story, and it turned out okay in the end.
1: But the thing was, Frank, you always sounded so believable anyway. That was the big thing, you know? Frank was a fantastic and a huge part of our panel, especially in the days, you know, when he had this tremendous relationship with Rodney Marsh. Rodney used to call Frank a dopey defender, of course, and Frank used to give him plenty back and more. And we had George Best as well, yeah, and the likes of Clive Allen. Yeah. And it was a dream team, yeah. Really, you know.
0: But also, Jeff, I think, and you know, you sometimes treat the panelists like you're the schoolmaster and they're the naughty kids. But it was the first time for a long time, possibly since the early 70s, that we saw that the idea that all footballers were tongue-tied thickies was completely wrong, totally wrong.
1: Well, absolutely wrong, yeah. You know, obviously, Frank will tell you, actually, what they did and what they do now, you know, the guys who are pundits make it look easy. It's not that easy, actually, because, you're watching your monitor and you're talking about something that's gone a couple of minutes before while you're still watching what's going on now, and you might immediately have to move into, you know, a different gear and describe what's happening in front of you. You know, it's not by no means as easy as they make it look. Yeah. And you know, not everybody can do it, that's for sure, and certainly not everybody can do it as well as our current set of pundits, or indeed our, you know, our past set of pundits.
2: Jeff, people used to say to me, it looks great fun being on that Sky Sports Saturday, and it was great fun, it was terrific, but they often used to say, you must all go out for a drink afterwards. I actually was quite shattered afterwards, because you speak for about 3 hours about the Premiership or the Championship, and then you might go into European football or international football, then all of a sudden you're watching a game. And despite all of this, Jeff, actually, I don't know how he used to manage it, and we all used to think the same. This is me not buttering him up. But we could not believe the enthusiasm that Jeff had and the accuracy that he had. And when did they ever get a break? How do you ever go to the toilet, Jeff? I forgot to ask you about that.
1: Frank, you had to time how much coffee you had, you know. Yeah. I mean, coffee was a no-no after about 2:30 because there was never any chance to get out to the loo after that. But I'm like you, Frank, you know, at the end of the show, I just wanted to go and still do and sit in a darkened room, you know. And if ever my wife makes a social engagement for a Saturday evening, she knows she's in big trouble because, you know, there's no way I'm leaving the house, that's for sure.
2: Yeah, funny enough, I spoke to Clive Allen about that, and I thought it was because I was getting a little bit older. And I says to Clive, how do you feel after the show? I says, I just go to my local pub, I have 2 pints and I'm happy just to go home and rest. He says, I'm the same. My wife, he says that it was totally boring. And I thought it was just me, but evidently at least Clive Allen was the same, you know.
1: Yeah.
2: He was a star man. Honestly, I'm not trying to say it. Jeff was a star man. And funny enough, when it first started and Jeff's name wasn't as well known, I used to go everywhere for after dinner speaking and things like that. And everybody used to say to me, what's that guy's name, Jeff? And they could never get Jeff Stelling's name.
0: I think they know his name now, and it's been a great pleasure to talk to him here on TalkSport. Thank you very much, Jeff Stelling from Sky Sports, explaining Frank's brilliant career as one of the first pundits to really make an impression in that new format. Frank, I would be not doing you it'd be a disservice if I didn't ask you, because I know you're still so wound up with Arsenal and hoping that this current side can become as good as the sides you played in. What have they got to do in the next 12, 18 months to do that?
2: I honestly think it's sometimes quite difficult if you try and criticise Arsenal or Arsene Wenger, because Arsene Wenger over the last 12, 14 years, whatever it is, had done a magnificent job, and he gets the team playing in a beautiful style of football. But I think from 18-yard box to 18-yard box, they are superb. But I think there's faults up front, and certainly faults for me in defence. They give away far too many goals at dead ball situations. Everyone knows that. Every team that plays against Arsenal, they're all doing a Stoke City and getting people around the goalkeeper. I think we have badly needed two or three top defenders in the last 3 years. I don't think it's just this season. I think it's the last 3 years. We had Sendros, we had Stepanov, we had Sagan, and none of them were ever going to be good enough, in my opinion anyway. And somehow, I know money was tight for a few years. I do understand that. But I think they've got themselves in a position where the debt is very manageable. It's a very, very expensive club to go to. And what we want as supporters, as well as ex-captain and everything else, is give us something back. Go out and get a few star players at 20 million or 15 million. Get some height and strength in the side and give us a really good chance of winning the championship next year.
0: 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Thank you so much indeed for the last 2 hours, Frank.
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1: 25 years ago, football came home.
2: It was a very, very special tournament. Probably the best environment I've ever played football in, I've got to say.
3: Euro 96 was something bigger and better than I'd really come across. It was like a blockbuster.
4: I still remember it as though it was like last summer, because it was just a great time to be an England footballer and a great time to be an England fan.
5: And that's
6: that glorious hot summer, the beautiful game took over our lives.
1: There was a wave of optimism in the air. The Euros were being played on our own turf.
6: The country was under a hypnotic spell of Britpop and Cool Britannia.
7: Two of Britain's most popular pop groups have begun the biggest chart war in 30 years.
1: And the soundtrack of the summer was born.
8: We're not creative enough, we're not positive enough.
1: England's recent tournament history didn't make good reading. The Three Lions hadn't qualified for the 94 World Cup, and they finished bottom of their group in Euro 92. But would hosting the tournament help inspire them to glory, like in 66?
6: With there being a host of tournament football songs prior to Three Lions, Badil and Skinner looked to create something special.
9: When we sat down to write it, the key element of it was, we're going to try and write a song that is actually about the reality of being an England fan, perhaps the reality of being a football fan, which is that most of the time you think you're going to lose, right? Or certainly most of your experiences you're going to lose. It's not going to come up to your expectations. England had this long history of releasing songs saying we're going to win, which turned out to be wrong. So basically, Three Lions is written from the point of view of we probably won't win. But there's this kind of magical thinking that goes on, where you believe that despite that, we are going to win.
10: But I still see that tackle by Moore, and when Lineker scored, Bobby Belt in the ball, and nobody doubts it.
6: England played familiar foes Scotland in their second group game. They had everything to play for and looked to cause an upset.
11: Oh, here's Gascoigne. Gascoigne, he can finish it here! Look, Gascoigne! 2-0!
9: It still does give me goose pimples. The moment that suddenly, spontaneously, every England fan started singing the song, they all knew the words.
12: And they're still on the pitch, and you get that starting off.
13: Yeah, yeah.
12: And I could cry now talking about it. I can't tell you how that felt.
1: Germany went on to win the tournament, but to rub further salt into the open wounds of England supporters, the German team and public inherited Three Lions, a song made for England but embraced by the champions. Captain Jürgen Klinsmann adored the song.
14: Yeah, I enjoyed it so much that we sang it after obviously being fortunate enough to win and the trophy. We sang it on the balcony of the Frankfurt Civic Center when we kind of showed the trophy to 20,000 German fans.
10: It's coming home, it's coming home.
1: Like a dagger to the heart, isn't it?
6: Yeah, no need to rub it in, Jürgen. We get the idea.
1: Numerous football songs have been created over the years as a way of inspiring the nation's support. Some did well.
10: Just

0: But few have achieved what Three Lions has. So is it the greatest football song of all time? It's coming
1: football's coming home. We'll go on getting back, so I'm getting back, so I'm getting back.
2: The Verdeel Skinner song sort of eclipsed everything. It's still, for me, the best one. I just loved it, and all that stuff about so many jokes, so many sneers, you know, all those oh so nears. I mean, that is every England fan.
3: It is the favourite football song, you know, because it evokes so many memories for me.
4: There'd never been a football song like that before, so it was unique in lots of different ways.
5: Just to be part of it, I mean, they were quite right, Skinner and Verdeel. Football really had come home.

30 years of hurt may now be 55 years, but in 1996, a song became an anthem, and we had a team which made us believe. With three lines being timeless, maybe one day we'll sing it when football does come home.

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1: Hello. 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
2: Yeah, this is My Sporting Life here on TalkSport with me, Danny Kelly. And this evening, I'm joined by one of Britain's favourite sportsmen. There's no other way to put it. My guest made his name in the world of boxing, first making his mark as a teenager and became the youngest ever amateur British champion at the age of 18 after winning the ABA heavyweight title in 1980. After turning pro in 1982, he developed into one of the leading heavyweights of the era, winning the European Heavyweight Championship title in 1985 before finally becoming WBC heavyweight champion a decade later after defeating Oliver McCall at Wembley Stadium. He finished his career with a record of 40 wins from 45 professional fights, and his services to his sport were recognised with the award of an MBE in 1990. Away from the boxing, he's an accomplished actor, has performed as a DJ, and has used his celebrity status to affect his support for several charities. On tonight's My Sporting Life, I am thrilled to be joined by the former world and European heavyweight boxing champion, Frank Bruno. Frank, you're in the right age group and everything else for me. I am delighted to welcome you here. Thank you very much for coming and sitting with us.
3: Thank you.
2: We're going to get a chance to talk about it a lot more later in the show. But right now we've got Chisora and Fury and David Price, even David Hay. What's the state of British heavyweight boxing, do you reckon?
3: I think it's picking up, you know what I mean? It's very, very picking up very, very, very sharply. It was a little bit cold for about a year and a bit. But as you said, them names are coming through. And the Olympic champion... What's his name?
2: Joshua.
3: Coming through. He's picking up very, very good.
2: Yep,
3: he's getting very, very excited in special different weights as well.
2: We'll have a lot of chance to talk about that later in the show. And over the course of that next 2 hours, we'll be chatting in detail about your very eventful life and your time in boxing. A career which reached its pinnacle when you became the WBC Heavyweight Champion of the World in 1995, a year when these sounds were making the headlines.
4: Sarajevo becomes an undivided city, controlled and run by the Republic of Bosnia-Herzegovina.
5: Brad Pitt, Morgan Freeman, Gwyneth Paltrow. Seven.
6: Stewart wants it to the left. Jackson wants it to the right. Right out wants it down the middle. Still Matt Jackson.
7: Superior Court of California, County of Los Angeles. We, the jury, in the above entitled action, find the defendant, Orenthal James Simpson, not guilty of the crime of murder.
5: This is not the usual crime. This is not the usual motive.
8: Kaiser Soze! He saw Kaiser Soze.
5: And these are not the usual suspects.
9: One of his guys, Stransky, looks for the drop. Has he got it? Yes, it's over! Stransky's drop number two in the match, and South Africa are in the lead, 15 points to 12.
2: Yeah, music there from Tricky, the Boo Radleys, Black Grape and Pulp. Seven and the usual suspects are big screen hits. Everton win the FA Cup. OJ Simpson is found not guilty of murder. Father Ted makes his television debut. The Dayton Accords brings an end to the war in Bosnia. And South Africa win the Rugby World Cup. All from the year that you, Frank, defeated Oliver McCall to become WBC heavyweight champion, 1995. Down to business, as we say on this show, Franklin Roy Bruno, MBE, born the 16th of November 1961 in Hammersmith in in West London. Your upbringing was kind of very, very normal at first, and then took a kind of strange turn. Tell us about growing
3: very, very
2: up in Wandsworth.
3: I had six in my family, and I mean, I was the youngest one out of the six, but unfortunately, I was always looking on the bad boy side of things. I wasn't a bad boy myself. I haven't got a criminal record. I didn't rob nobody. I didn't break into no one's house or whatever, but I was hanging around with people. I was doing things like that, and my mum saw that I was leading myself up the wrong path by, you know, I mean, associating myself with them. Not all my friends are bad. Some of them are good. Some of them have gone into good jobs within the police force and accountancies and lawyers and different bits and pieces, but some of them were bad, you know? But I decided to pick the bad side of it. So my mum decided to send me to a Borstal school at about 12.
2: We'll go back a little bit from there in a second, but yeah. She decided to send you to a special school at Borstal? Oak Hall it was called, wasn't it?
3: Yeah, it was Oak Hall.
2: Were you that much of a problem to her, Frank?
3: She could see that I could be a problem, and she could. She was a Christian, and she's
2: a very strong religious woman, yeah.
3: Listic, Bruno, she is, and she could see that I was leading myself up the wrong path. She warned me, and I got expelled from school. When I got expelled from school, that's when she could see.
2: Why were you expelled?
3: I was expelled from school for fighting with the teacher, to be quite honest, at Swaffield's primary school in Wandsworth. But it wasn't nothing that I was proud of. It's nothing that I'm trying to say to any kids out there to go and fight your teacher or whatever. But unfortunately, I wasn't fighting him. I was trying to restrain him from hitting me and beating me up. So I embarrassed him more than hitting him, really.
2: There are two issues here, I think, yeah. Frank. From what I know about you, having read your book many years ago, and this is not an excuse or a reason, I'm just saying you were the youngest of a large family, yeah. And your dad was a sickly man and didn't last very long in your life.
3: Yeah, he died when I was 15, yeah.
2: Yeah. And this is an incredible thing to say, you were just so big as a child and as a young person, weren't you?
3: I was big for my age and whatever, and I think I was pretty smart for my age, but smart in the wrong way, you know what I mean? I had visions that I wanted to be a boxer, but I always was attracted to the bad side of life, mm-hmm. and bad things that people were doing. But my mum could see that in a son. Like, if I had a son, which I have got a son,
2: yes.
3: and I've got three daughters, I could, you know, suss out what they were doing. You could spiritually see your kids leading up the wrong path. And if you could see that, you would try and do the right things, which my mum done the right thing to me. Sent me to a school like this, ironing out the creases. And it was a good school. It wasn't a bad school at all.
2: We're going to hear about later on in your life how this is actually part of not a pattern. It's something that's happened to you several times where people have made decisions about you that's seen you taken out of your own home and put into institutions. In this case, you think it was a good thing for you. Mm. Later on, I know you've had some terrible problems with people feeling that you ought to be taken out of the run of free society on occasion. We'll talk about that a little later on.
3: No problem.
2: But talk to me now about what it's like for a... Because I can't imagine it. I grew up in a London household full of kids like yourself. But to be taken away to another place, I mean, you say it was good for you now. Can you remember what you felt when you first went to Oak Hall?
3: I was crying, you know what I mean? I was very, very upset, you know. When I went there, I thought I was pretty tough or whatever, but there's much more tougher people than me from all parts of London and whatever, and you had to defend yourself and you had to look after yourself, and there was bullies there, much more worse of bullies than I was, and much more tougher people than I was, and yet it was very, very, you had to be on your toes all the time, and, you know what I mean, you had to watch what you had to do. And there are certain people telling you to go down the shops and nick this for them and do this and do the devil knows what. But you had to fight your way up. And it was a good way of learning how to defend yourself, how to discipline yourself and keep yourself away from trouble.
2: Well, before we come on to the sport, let me just ask you a simple question. Looking back on it now as a mature man, a parent yourself and all the rest of it, do you think you would have, there was a possibility that left your own devices in Wandsworth as a teenager, you could have gone completely off the rails?
3: I'm not too sure because I didn't have the bottle to go and break into anyone's house. I didn't have the bottle to go and pickpocket anybody. I didn't have the bottle to go in the shop and nick something.
2: You're not short of courage, Frank, I think it's fair.
3: I know it's courage, but I could see certain different things. I wouldn't like no one to go and pickpocket my mum. I wouldn't like no one to break into my house. So I had a sense in my head that I knew I was borderline. The nerves were too racking for me. And when we went to boarding school, we got arrested in Selfridges. But I was always a smart one and sending people to go and do things rather than doing it myself. So I got lucky. The policeman arrested us. He was from Wandsworth. He was getting married that weekend. But he see that I weren't involved with it. But I was in, I weren't involved in the nicking anything. But
2: you're,
3: I was
2: you're
3: there.
2: The criminal mastermind, Frank.
3: I don't know about criminal mastermind, but he could see I was in the vicinity and with the crowd. But I weren't doing nothing. I didn't nick nothing because they had a mirror. Well, they could see sure. us doing things, so he let me off, thank God, so I didn't have a criminal record.
2: Well, look, it's an unusual upbringing, and into yeah. that comes sport, football and boxing and stuff. Yeah. It's about that we'll talk next when we talk about how you got into boxing and your early career as one of the most extraordinary amateurs, including the man who was the youngest ever to win that ABA heavyweight title. Because yeah. you're listening to My Sporting Life with me, Danny Kelly, and rather more importantly, the unmistakable life and the unmistakable voice of Frank Bruno.
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19: The M65 in Lancashire heading eastbound from junction 6 Whiteburg Drive to junction 7 does remain closed. That's for emergency carriageway repairs. There is a diversion in place. The A38 East Reach Taunton in Somerset, both directions from Eastbourne Road to Victoria Street, remains closed. That's for accident investigation work. The M62 in Cheshire heading westbound, there was an earlier obstruction on the road at junction 11 Birchwood Way. Traffic still slow on approach. That's your latest. I'm Caris McIntyre.
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2: Yeah, this is My Sporting Life here on Talk Sport. And as you've been hearing, tonight's guest is the inimitable Frank Bruno. Frank, we've heard about going to the special school at Oak Hall. Is that where you took up boxing, or were you you'd been in boxing, involved with boxing even since you were a little kid? Yeah.
3: Yeah, when I was about eight, nine, I went down to the Elsewhere Boxing Club and met a guy called Bill and Gary Leverton and John Leverton, and they taught me how to box, and I had three junior fights and whatever, and I went to the Battersea Boxing Club, and I ended up as Philip Gaines Boxing Club when I left school. But yeah, I had a little bit of education and very, very experienced in boxing when I was very, very young. But unfortunately, I got sent to the boarding school and they didn't like boxing, but they allowed me to train and do bits and pieces, strengthen myself up, and go to the gym and do circuit training. Mr. Irwin was very, very good to me, you know?
2: I'm smiling, because there's a picture in one of your biographies of you at the school in singlet and shorts with a fantastic 80s afro.
3: That's it, yeah. I wish I could have grown the afro now.
2: Is that right? did you always like boxing? Because you were a good footballer as well.
3: Or, I wouldn't go so far as I was a good footballer. I was in front and I had a lot of strength, so I could bully my way through and I could score a lot of goals. But we used to do a lot of sports at our school: cricket, rugby, athletics, canoeing, camping, different things like that. But I just decided I wanted to do boxing because I wasn't very good at the other sports, but I was more better in boxing and I felt more comfortable in doing boxing, and that's what I decided to do. I could make more money in boxing than I could do the other sports.
2: Your parents had come from the West Indies. I think your dad's Dominican. Yeah.
3: From Dominica. Yeah. My mum's from Jamaica. Yeah,
2: yeah. He was mad, of course, for cricket. You know, he would have made him proud, I guess, if you'd taken up the cricket. Any good at the cricket?
3: I'm not bad at the cricket. I can bowl, I can bat, I can field.
2: Well, that's most of it.
3: But at the end of the day, I was looking at making myself a little bit of corn rather than. I don't think cricket could have paid me the sort of like corn that I wanted to. But yeah,
2: it would now, like, of course, cricket. The world's changed, hasn't
3: it? Yeah, definitely. Technology has changed and whatever. My son likes rugby, but I prefer him to go into boxing. But you can't really.
2: You'd actually like your son to go into boxing, would you?
3: I would love him to go into boxing.
2: This is Frank Jr. Yeah,
3: Frank Jr. Because he's very, very tough. He's got a lot of heart. He's got a lot of determination. He's very, very strong. But he likes rugby more than boxing.
2: Tell us about your amateur career.
3: I had about three junior fights. 21 senior fights, you know what I mean? Joe Crystal beat me in my senior fight, but I got my revenge in going to Dublin and repeating that. And I was, as you say, I was the youngest one to win the ABA championship against a guy called Rudy Pico, you know, from Wales, very tough guy, southpaw. I had a good innings as an amateur, not long innings, but long enough, you know. So after that, I went with Terry Lawless and never looked back from there.
2: Well, we'll come on to Terry in a second. I mean, you were the youngest ever ABA champion. I mean, given that you'd come from an unusual background, you'd been in a school where people didn't box, and were you always, in your mind, determined you were going to be a professional boxer?
3: Yeah.
2: Because you had to get a job at some stage.
3: Yeah.
2: And B, my recollection is that you were kind of, people were always, you were in the press, even when you were, you know, a very young man. People thought there was something there with you, didn't they?
3: Yeah, I had a couple of write-ups in the Wandsworth Gazette and whatever. Yeah, but very, very young, I was a big puncher, very determined. I don't think I was the most colourful fighter to watch, but more strength-wise and whatever. Yeah, I had a very, very good innings, and when I won the ABAs, I was lucky. It could have gone either way in that fight because it was a toe-to-toe thing. But you got to have a little bit of charisma in the boxing game. You got to put a little bit of spark there. But I think I had it a little bit, you know, a little bit of character and a little, you know what I mean, a little bit of oomph for me.
2: Did you always want to be a boxer?
3: Always wanted to be a boxer, to be quite honest. I sussed it all out. Athletics, I was a little bit too heavy for rugby. It wasn't my sort of like cup of tea. You know what I mean? And cricket weren't my sort of cup of tea. Boxing was definitely, because I like kung fu, I like karate, and I like doing things like that. So yeah, I always decided I wanted to do boxing because it was my sort of like sport. I knew it was going to be tough. It wasn't going to be easy because anyone hitting you and you hitting them, you never know what could happen. But, you know.
2: Do you have a boxing hero or heroes when you were growing up?
3: I think Muhammad Ali was definitely my hero growing up. Him and Bruce Lee was definitely my hero growing up. But
2: you love those Bruce Lee films, yeah?
3: Yeah, they're all fiction sort of thing. But yeah, it was very, very interesting watching Bruce Lee and Kung Fu films. I used to go to Clapham Junction, the Grand.
2: The big cinema.
3: Yeah, the big cinema. I'd go down there and watch the films and all them different things. There's more excitement out of the crowd than there was watching the films, you know.
2: Fist of Fury and all
3: those.
2: Yeah,
3: you know, the rules. Well, yeah. I'm same age.
2: Yeah, exactly. You know, of course, I was watching them in cinemas in Islington, absolutely. Mm. I can remember the screen on the green in Islington.
3: Yeah.
2: They put on an all-night Bruce Lee festival.
3: Yeah,
2: so
3: yeah.
2: It was 6 o'clock in the morning. I'd been watching Kung Fu for 12 hours,
3: yeah,
2: you know.
3: Yeah,
2: you come blinking out of the cinema.
3: You used to see guys coming out there, running up the street, going,
2: and jumping up in the air. They were going to be Bruce Lee, yeah, right.
3: Definitely,
2: most of them come straight from the pub, they're going to be Bruce Lee. Tell us about you were spotted as an amateur by Terry Lawless.
3: Yeah.
2: No longer with us. And I know you've had your troubles with Terry over the year, because that's the way he boxed. But a great man.
3: Yeah, very, very good man. Very, very good conditioner. Very good conditioner in mental conditioning. A very, very long distance sort of like guy. He didn't think of today. He thought of things after boxing. And he was very, very good to me. He's a very, very experienced guy. Investing your money. Conducting yourself in the right sort of like way, putting yourself in the right positions, doing the right things, going to different charities, getting involved with pantomime. I got involved with different shows that I went on. You know, I mean, he's a very, very good, a good master in his different ways. He was a good advisor, but you know what I mean, sometimes you can advise someone and someone could take his advice or not take his advice. But he gave me a lot of good fatherly advice. Very, very good man.
2: I mean, we should make the point as well here that the idea of being a world champion, I know that Terry told you he thought if you really put your heart and soul into the sport, you could become world heavyweight champion. There hadn't been a world champion from these islands for a century. It was an amazing thing to think that you could turn somebody, a young boy from Wandsworth, into a world champion.
3: It was a long period. I had a lot of attempts at it. You know, I've had about 3 attempts at it, but unfortunately I lost. I fought Tyson twice. I fought Tim Witherspoon.
2: I think we might hear about some of those fights as we go on. Yeah.
3: Oh, yeah, yeah, yeah.
2: No, I'm just saying.
3: Bone Crusher Smith and whatever. Yeah. But yeah, I had about 3 attempts at the world. Tim Witherspoon was my first one. Tyson was the second one. Lewis was the third one. But unfortunately, I didn't succeed. But I tried.
2: The conversion from a super successful amateur, the youngest champion we've ever produced in that weight division, to professional should have been an easy one, particularly when you've hooked up with a man like Lawless who knows what he's doing, Mickey Duffer, the promoter. But it wasn't for you because you had a medical issue that delayed your arrival in the professional world by 18 months.
3: Yeah, I had to go to South America to get I was short-sighted in one eye, and I had to go to South America.
2: Did you know this before you started?
3: I thought I was a little bit short-sighted, you know what I mean, in one eye, but I didn't know I was that short-sighted that I wouldn't pass the rules and regulations.
2: You had to have some pretty good vision to be able to pass the boxing border controls.
3: The boxing border control. And I had Dr. Adrian Whiteson on my case all the time, so he was
2: a very famous man who wants to make sure all the boxers were
3: tip-top
2: condition.
3: He was on the ball, you know what I mean? He didn't care who you were, what money that the boxing board to control. He was very thorough, and he was very, very strict as well. He had to be sometimes, you know, you've got to look after yourself, and he's got to look after their reputation, the British Boxing Board of Control. But I had to go over to South America.
2: You went to Bogota in
3: Colombia. Yeah, I went to Bogota in Colombia.
2: Why did you have to go to South America for this
3: operation?
2: Because
3: at the time in England, they'd never had no one that could lengthen the sight. There wasn't a doctor that could do that operation. Yeah. But now, with the technology, they can do it like with robots and with their eyes closed and whatever. But at the time, they never had no one that.
2: What kind of an operation was it?
3: It was an operation, I think.
2: Did they do You have to cut your eye open.
3: I think they took my eye out. Took my eye out and took something away from it and put it back in and lengthened the sight of it and whatever. I didn't exactly understand the operation.
2: Yeah,
3: but that's
2: probably
3: what I was
2: told. Best,
3: yeah.
2: Isn't it?
3: I was asleep at the time, but he was speaking Spanish, but I never understand the word he was saying. All I know how to say is hola and gracias.
2: Yeah, well, you retained it as well. That's very good.
3: Definitely. Sí, amigo.
2: I mean, you know, we've This series has brought lots of boxers to the chair you're sat in.
3: Yeah.
2: And we know that boxing floats around occasionally on the edges of the criminal underworld.
3: They say that, but I think the criminal underworld can be in anything that you can do.
2: Sure.
3: You know, it can be in football, it can be in any sort of like sport, you know what I mean? Cricket, whatever. But unfortunately, some people allegedly say it attracts the underworld.
2: I was only going that road yeah. Because when you were in Colombia, didn't they ask you to become a drug mule?
3: The cartel took me to a party once when I should have been laying in my bed and, did I mean, tried to get me involved in that sort of like different things. But I said, no, I didn't really want to get involved. They said, next time I come over here, come and stay with them and look after. They tried to sweep me up, but, you know what I mean, I turned them down. But unfortunately, they thought I was an undercover policeman. Because how could a young man afford to come over here to get an operation? So they searched me and everything at the party, and I got very, very nervous, and they could see in the diary that I wanted to be heavyweight champion of the world, and they looked at it. But after the years went on, everywhere that I went and boxed and whatever, they kept in contact, but I never kept in contact with them. They sent me cards and bits and pieces, but...
2: Hang on, let me just try and get this right. The Colombian drug cartel are following you around the world trying to get you involved with them.
3: No, not trying to get me involved with them. Get it right. They saw me at different events that I was going to.
2: Oh, they were following your career?
3: Yeah, following my career.
2: Wow.
3: And they were sending me cards, your friends from Colombia and whatever. Not following me around the world, but I never responded to them or nothing like that. But they checked me out when I was very, very young, but I kept up to my dream, what I had in the diary, that I wanted to be heavyweight champion of the world and I wanted to be a boxer. But they believed me. What my dream was, but never followed me around. No.
2: All right, good.
3: Allegedly, good. We don't want to get nothing mistaken now.
2: You eventually got your license. It was a very frustrating 18 months. One of the good things about it, I guess, in that time, is that this is during the time when you met your wife, Laura.
3: Yeah, I met my wife, Laura. I met her earlier, roller skating and whatever at Battersea Park. And it started
2: sorry, stop right there. You were roller skating in Battersea Park?
3: Yeah, I was roller skating at the time. Yeah, I'm not too bad. I never had a car, so roller skating I used to roller skate from Hammersmith to Wandsworth, or Wandsworth to Hammersmith. I used to roller skate to
2: Canning
3: Town.
2: Just for the non-Londoners, tell people how long that journey is.
3: I'm not too sure how far
2: Wandsworth to Canning Town has got to be 6 miles.
3: Not Wandsworth to Canning Town. I used to go to the Canning Town, but I used to get the underground train.
2: And then roller skate to the gym.
3: To the gym and whatever. But it's good for your legs and good balance. And
2: when was the last time you had a pair of roller skates on, Frank?
3: I had roller skates for about 10 years or whatever. You
2: see,
3: you know what I mean?
2: Your kids or your friends should put that right. If you like it, you like it.
3: I don't see too many people roller skating these days. Years ago, you used to see people roller skating all over the place. It's good exercise and good form of transport.
2: I think
3: you know
2: I'd pay good money to see Frank Bruno roller skating around the streets of London just now.
3: I wasn't very skillful, but you know what I mean? I knew my way how.
2: Forward progression.
3: Yeah, forward. Not go backwards anyway.
2: Well, listen, you did eventually become a professional boxer. You fought 10 times in the first year and a half of your career.
3: Yeah.
2: Really got stuck into it. And were after 10 fights, you'd only had 17 rounds. You were too good, Frank. And it's next up, we'll hear about your continued rise up the ranks of professional boxing. And we may even get to your first taste of defeat to James Bonecrusher Smith. Because you're listening to My Sporting Life with tonight's guest, I'm delighted to say, who is Frank Bruno.
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2: Yeah, this is My Sporting Life here on TalkSport with me, Danny Kelly. My guest tonight is the great Frank Bruno. Frank, I skipped over there, but I must ask you, as I say, 10 fights in the first year and a bit of your career, very busy, but they only lasted 17 rounds between them.
3: Yeah.
2: I mean, that sounds great. It sounds great to me. You're getting in there, you're getting the job done. But it was also kind of frustrating because although you're getting known, you're not really getting any boxing experience because you're too good for these people.
3: Yeah, unfortunately, I didn't know how to pace myself. When you go into the ring, some people carry some people or whatever, but I didn't have that in me. I went in there to either win the fight or... I didn't go in there to get knocked out myself. I just go in there to win the fight. So I just went in there, and if I could see an angle that I could get rid of him, you get rid of him. You know, I mean, boxing isn't a sport that you could go in there and pussyfoot around. You have to go in there and do the business as much as you can. And the opponents that they were pointing in front of me, I just got rid of them. And that's what you could do.
2: I mean, I guess the next thing that had to happen then, A, to improve you as a boxer, yeah. And B, to get you... start getting known,
3: yeah.
2: And experience, it would be to go to America. What are your initial remembrances of going over to fight in America?
3: One of the best experience you could ever have in America. We went over to America, we travelled all the states, New York, Chicago, Las Vegas and whatever. And when I was went over there, me and Tony Adams, Mark Kayla, we went over there, and it was a good experience. Went over there for about 2 months, had a fight in Chicago, met Mike Tyson, met Customado.
2: Wow.
3: Went to the Catskill Mountains, had some James Quintillis, Jeff Sims, all different guys, sparring partners, and it was very, very good for me. I mean, you had to be on your toes against these guys, very, very tough men, and coming at you two rounds apiece, sometimes three rounds apiece, doing 8 rounds a session. It was a very good experience going to different gyms up and down the states, and I mean, all different parts of the world we went to, and money couldn't buy that experience.
2: I think the first fight you had in America, correct me if I'm wrong, was with a man called Mike Jameson.
3: Mike Jameson,
2: what do you remember
3: about Chicago?
2: That one?
3: Yeah, I remembered it very, very well. You know, I mean, I was nervous fighting him because the razzmatazz, what goes with America, it was on American TV or whatever. He's a big old guy and whatever, and I think I finished him in the two rounds, a good combination, uppercut, left hook type punches, what I caught him with. But yeah, it was a very, very good experience that you can never forget, that sort of like experience. And going around the gyms and meeting the different trainers and meeting the different fighters, and He was very good.
2: After that fight against Jameson, no less an authority than Angelo Dundee, the beyond legendary trainer of Muhammad Ali, reckoned that you were the best young heavyweight to come along for a very long time. That must have meant a great deal to you.
3: It meant a lot, you know what I mean, for Angelo Dundee, because he was a legend in his own right, you know what I mean? So you couldn't really knock that, and it was very good, very excited and very, very good for your confidence to hear that from a man like that.
2: Have you ever met Muhammad Ali?
3: Yeah, I met Muhammad Ali twice.
2: Tell me about that, please.
3: I met Muhammad Ali in Vegas, and I met him in Vegas, and I met him in, I think, some part of America.
2: Mm-hmm.
3: But I think it's borderline getting Parkinson's and whatever. But yeah, it was very, very good meeting him. You know what I mean? Very nice meeting your hero and whatever. But you could see he was borderline getting his Parkinson's. But
2: which is a shame.
3: Yeah, it was a shame. That's how life goes sometimes. We come and we go. Sometimes we get all sorts of different things wrong with us or whatever. But it was sad, but it was I was happy in a different sense that I met my hero.
2: Sure. In October of 83... at the Albert Hall, I guess Floyd Jumbo Cummins would have been, with all due respect to your previous opponents, this is the first time you can say, now I'm really starting to fight people who know what they're doing in the heavyweight division.
3: BBC were complaining, and I think they were getting a lot of people complaining about me wanting to be tested, and I don't think you can get no more tested than a guy like Jumbo Cummins. He's just come off a draw with Joe Frazier, and he's a very, very tough American, very old school. He had more muscles than me. He was more seasoned.
2: Which is saying something.
3: And he's very, very rugged, and he then knocked me out in the first round with a ferocious punch at the end of round one. Harry Gibbs and Terry Lawless and the bell saved me, you know. But how I come around from that punch and knocked him out in the seventh round, I don't know. God only knows, but it was a test. Sometimes people thinking that I had easy opponents, but they want to see if you had guts, determination, willpower, or if you had any balls to come back from someone hitting you. It's all right hitting somebody, but when someone hits you like that, to see what sort of like determination is. And I think I showed a lot of guts and balls that night to come back from a punch like that. I was totally unconscious with the punch, because Harry, after that interview, he said he caught you with a good Frank, good punch, didn't he, Frank? And I said, what punch was that, Harry? Because I was still gone, you know what I mean? From the punch, when I went home, I was still unconscious, you know? But
2: you mentioned there for the first time, I think, since you sat down here, Harry Carpenter.
3: Yeah.
2: It's funny, isn't it, how your career and your life is almost seen through the prism of that genius broadcaster who I know you became monumentally good friends with. You and Harry Carpenter became like Morecambe and Wise.
3: No, he was a very classy guy, you know what I mean? I don't know how it came. I think that was how it come about from that fight with the Jumbo Cummins, because he goes, he caught you with a good punch, didn't he, Frank? I said, what punch was that, Harry? I was so gone. But we done HP adverts together, we done Roy Variety together, and we kept in contact, and we was good friends. You know, he's a very, very classy guy, very, very good reporter. But at the end of the day, behind the reporter, there was a special person, a very, very sweet person, very, very sincere, very, very loyal, and a very, very nice person. Sad what happened to him, but I had good days with him, you know what I mean, Harry? He was a very, very special guy, very, very funny, very comical, and very cool in what he'd done. He was under pressure in doing the sports that he had to do, the commentating, but you can close your eyes, and if his voice came on the radio, you could always recognise that's Harry Carpenter.
2: Yeah.
3: You know, he'd done tennis, golf, boxing or whatever, but he had that cool, calm and easy listening voice, you know? But he was a good, good, special person.
2: Listen, let's talk about the heavyweight division at this time. Larry Holmes, about this time, before we get into it, Larry Holmes had dominated for a while, but he was coming to the end. And it was just before, it was a couple of years, wasn't it, before Tyson came along, where it was an interesting time, because there was no sort of outstanding champion. There would be a people like yourself, Tim Witherspoon, Greg Page, Michael Doakes, I suppose you'd include.
3: Ray Mercer,
2: Tony Jerry Coetzee,
3: Sonny Tucker,
2: Trevor Burbick, they were all around. But it was a time when somebody could step up and become heavyweight champion. They put their mind
3: to it. Definitely. I think Trevor Burbick became champion, you know what I mean? Jerry Coetzee, Pierre Coetzee, you know, I mean, the guys from South Africa were dominating it. It was a very, very good year, a very, very good time, very, very good era. Had some really super good fights, you know, Greg Page and all different people were there, you know. But I think Terry and Mickey were trying to, you know what I mean, not move me away from them, but I was around in that scene, and Tim Witherspoon was very, very good fighter at the time. That's the times when there were 15 rounds and whatever. But I went in against him, tried my best, but my best weren't good enough. But I'll give him a round for his money.
2: Before that, we talked up to now about Frank. You get into the ring.
3: Yeah.
2: Some people are good fighters, others not so good. And up to now, you've been standing them up, knocking them down.
3: Yeah.
2: More difficult against one or two. Your first defeat is against, and it shocked everybody because we got so used to, because you're on television all the time, and you were on terrestrial television, so you're the
3: BBC,
2: nation, already becoming the nation's darling.
3: Right,
2: A position you still pretty much hold, I think it's fair to say. You might not always feel that way, but that's the way it is. And suddenly you lost to James Smith. I mean, we should have got a clue with title. Bone Crusher is a good name for a boxer, isn't it?
3: Smith,
2: what happened to you that night?
3: What happened to me that night, you know, I was doing all right until about eight rounds.
2: You were
3: but
2: winning,
3: unfortunately,
2: yeah.
3: Unfortunately, I ran out of gas. And the guy uses experience, let me punch myself out, and he stopped me. The referee stopped the fight in the ninth round. But unfortunately, sometimes fortunate and unfortunate for me, sometimes you can't win all the time. Sometimes you've got to lose before you can win, and you've got to win before you can lose. But I lost that night, and it tests the character of what you were, because sometimes when people lose, it cracks them up, and they can't never return. But losing against Bone Crusher Smith was a good thing in a different way, because people said I was chinny, I couldn't do this,
2: they did.
3: But a chinny guy, if you watch the fight, wouldn't take all them punches from a guy. Unfortunately, I didn't learn how to spit the gum shield out, go down on one knee. I was too brave for my own good.
2: People, as you say, out of that came all kinds of myths about your chin, about your lack of stamina, he's too heavy for his own skill sets, and all that stuff.
3: That's what boxing's all around. The different people out there have got their own different opinions, and they think they're no better. He can't do this, he can't do that.
2: I think it's
3: that.
2: An easy game to comment on from outside the ropes. That's the problem, isn't it?
3: To comment from outside, but that's why they have Coronation Street in EastEnders and people talk about all them different, you know what I mean? Yeah, everyone that's got their entitled to their opinion.
2: Well, listen, next here on My Sporting Life, we'll discuss you resurrecting your career following that devastating loss to James Bone Crusher Smith by winning the European title and your first world title fights against no less than Tim Witherspoon and some bloke called Mike Tyson.
3: Yeah.
2: You're listening to My Sporting Life. I'm Danny Kelly, and he, thankfully, is Frank Bruno.
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27: And now, the weather.
28: Outside, gloomy skies, a persistent drizzle, and a chilly wind blowing from the west, north, east, and south.
23: But inside, temperatures of toasty warm with a high chance of plush rugs, soft lighting, and snuggly throws. 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
30: There's still problems in Lancashire this Friday morning for traffic heading east on the M65. Still close repair works from yesterday morning's vehicle fire from Junction 6 for Blackburn to Junction 7 for Accrington, with diversions taking traffic via the A678. And in Somerset in Taunton, the A38 East Reach still closed for investigation work from last night's accident between East Street and Victoria Street. They've got a waiting time up to an hour and 15 minutes for the freight Eurotunnel service at Folkestone, and no service on the trams in Nottingham city centre because of strike action.
0: Take this, please. 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
1: Come on, Dave, get up.
0: No, Carl. 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
1: 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It's over the road.
0: Oh, right. I didn't know that.
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0: Shall we stop for a cuppa then?
1: Yeah.
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2: Welcome back to My Sporting Life. I'm Danny Kelly. With me tonight is the former world heavyweight champion. Just in case you're forgetting, you've only ever seen him in panto, he is the former world heavyweight champion, Frank Bruno. Frank, it didn't look like you were going to be world heavyweight after James Smith, but you got your career back on track with victories over a number of boxers who were not necessarily great men, but men that needed to be put away. Ken LaCosta, Jeff Jordan, Phil Brown, Lucian Rodriguez, which takes you to, I think, one of the turning points in your career, really, where instead of being this man full of potential, we actually see that you're going to be a champion. When you fight for the European title against, and this was unusual for you, a man who was bigger than you, a man called, was it Anders Eklund? He was a
3: very giant of a guy. Very, very giant of a guy. And he was a very puncher. And he was Mourners Parley had him, and he's postponed the fight about 3 or 4 times, you know what I mean, leading up to that, trying to confuse me and whatever. But yeah, went in there against him. He's a very, very dangerous big puncher.
2: This is at Wembley Arena. Yeah.
3: Wembley Arena, big puncher, big tall guy and whatever. He was a very, you know what I mean, touch and go for a few rounds here and there, but I got him in the fourth round with a good combination and knocked him out. But yeah, I was glad I won the European title to put a little notch to your CV.
2: I mean, people treat, I think, Commonwealth titles, European titles, etc., with a little bit of disdain. Now, I'm talking about the boxers themselves. They see them as stepping stones. But I think for you, it was important because after that defeat by Smith and the following fights, I think it kind of said, look, I really am a serious boxer and a contender.
3: The thing about my career, I was in the amateur game. I didn't have experiences. Sometimes the people go to the Olympics, have about 40, 50, 80 fights. I never had that, so I had to gain some experience from there. But people never understood I had to be brought along gently. I wasn't a very, very experienced. I wasn't a very, very natural boxer. I was very, very good in working out, very, very dedicated, but I never had the experience. But a lot of the people never had the time to wait because I was knocking over people. But it's a little bit confusing here and there. But I went in there, done my best. And that's all you can do is try your best and do what you had to do, you know?
2: You then had a world title eliminator, effectively, against Jerry Coetzee, the South African we mentioned earlier.
3: Right.
2: At Wembley, I mean, there was plenty of controversy leading up to the fight. People saying you shouldn't be fighting South Africa, apartheid, all the rest of that.
3: Mm.
2: But you beat him in the first round.
3: I think it was the second round.
2: Which means that suddenly, Frank Bruno, who you admit, as you're saying there, not the most experienced boxer in the world,
3: right,
2: not undefeated, finds himself in line for a world championship fight. An amazing, amazing situation. And the man you eventually fought was Tim Witherspoon.
3: Tim Witherspoon, yeah.
2: I remember the build up to that one.
3: Very, very underestimated boxer. Very, very good.
2: And a lovely man.
3: Yeah,
2: we've
3: lovely
2: had him
3: man.
2: In here in Talk Sport. He is just a natural comedian and the most laid back and relaxed guy
3: very
2: you could
3: laid
2: meet.
3: Back, but more better fighter than a lot of people give him credit for. You know, I mean, he was the undisputed champion of the world. He had all the 3 belts and whatever. But I went in there and done what I had to do. But unfortunately, sometimes when you go in there, you come unstuck. And I come unstuck in the 11th round. Very, very seasoned guy. I was doing all right up until the 11th round. But unfortunately, I ran out of steam and he caught me and he knocked me out in the 11th round.
2: Tell me about the build-up to the fight, Frank. I mean, you've given
3: up to the fight.
2: King was involved, wasn't he?
3: Yeah, Don King was involved. He got a little bit nasty and ratty here and there with all the bad mouthing and whatever. But I never really got involved with the bad mouthing. I've never been in to entertain the bad mouthing, but I think they were wanting to do the bad mouthing to sell tickets, to put bums on seats and get the audience up, the audience rating. But yeah, it got a little bit nasty here and there at different parts. He had about 15 entourage saying all different things, and he was saying all crazy things. But I think when you talk to him now, he had to do that to sort of like put you on your back foot and, you know what I mean, try and get you nervous and try to rattle you a little bit.
2: You've been beaten then by James Smith and by Tim Witherspoon.
3: Yeah.
2: Did you ever consider, you know, that maybe it wasn't for you, the very top level of fighting?
3: At times, you know what I mean? Sometimes you can feel down and whatever, but when you've got a dream in your heart and you know what you want to do, sometimes I had nothing else to do. I had a family to support. I had my dreams I wanted to do, and I wanted to get to the World Championship. But sometimes I was very, very determined and very, very gritty that I was persistent that I wanted to be world champion.
2: Because now, I think it's getting very hard for you. After you fought Witherspoon, then you've got to rebuild your career.
3: Yeah.
2: And I look at the names of the people you had to fight. James Tillis,
3: yeah.
2: Chuck Gardner, Reggie
3: yeah.
2: Gross.
3: Right.
2: The problem is now, you can't just fight any old person. These are all tough, tough fights in their own way.
3: They're very, very tough mentally, you know, especially the guy fighting James Crit Tillis. He was a very, very experienced guy. You know, I mean, he fought a lot of good contenders, took Tyson a few rounds and whatever, you know what I mean? I thought he fought Larry Holmes. He was a very, very dangerous and a very, very confident sort of like fighter, but mentally it was very tough for me going in against him. But I just had to persevere, do what I had to do, and try and fulfill my dream and keep my dream alive.
2: Then the last fight before your next world title fight, I was there because it happened to be at White Hart Lane.
3: Yeah.
2: In perhaps the most excitable crowd I've ever been in a White Hart Lane, when you fought Joe Bugner.
3: Yeah.
2: Beat the veteran Australian, I think it's fair I can call
3: him
2: by that stage.
3: Yeah, you can say veteran, very experienced guy, very good spoiler and whatever, knew his way around the ring. Couldn't really underestimate him. But
2: Joe in his prime, because he was around at the same time as Ali and Frey, everyone underestimated him. He was actually a very good boxer, wasn't
3: very,
2: he?
3: Very, very, more better boxing what people give him credit for, because anybody who goes the distance with Joe Frazier, anybody who goes the distance with, I think, Muhammad Ali twice, you got to give a little bit of credit for. I got him at the right age and whatever, but he still was a good atmosphere builder. He could chat a good fight. He put a lot of seats on, put a lot of bums
2: on seats
3: and whatever. Yeah, it was very interesting.
2: Which means that you get a second, and we're really into it now, you get a second chance of a world title. It's Tyson got involved in a fight with Mitch Green. He got involved in that car crash.
3: His wife,
2: Robin Givens, divorced him. This is all in the build-up. You're supposed to be trying to get a fight on.
3: It was postponed about three or four different times, the fight. Yeah, but you hit on the door now. It was subject for Wembley, but as you said, The Mitch Green outside the fight and wife crashing the car, etc., etc.
2: What was this like for you, friend? Because his life was chaos. We can see that, but he's used to that.
3: Yeah.
2: And that's the way he operates.
3: It was very confusing, but sometimes when boxing's like that, you train for a fight. And the Zeklin fight was like that. It was confused. But Tyson was going through all different things in his life and confusing, and you just got to go with the flow. You got to be a professional.
2: Stupid question to ask a professional boxer. But Tyson at that time, his reputation, he was unbeaten, of course.
3: Yeah.
2: He was being talked about as the most dangerous boxer that had ever walked the earth.
3: Right, yeah.
2: He was being talked about as a kind of mixture of Sonny Liston and Rocky Marciano.
3: Yeah.
2: Were you frightened when you first got into the ring with Mike
3: Tyson? Not really,
2: I
3: wasn't frightened at all, because I went to America and he was my sparring partner when he was 15 and whatever. He was just a boxer like everybody else, you know what I mean? If I was frightened, I wouldn't go in the ring with him.
2: Okay, tell us about the actual fight, because, of course, the start is incredible, isn't it? But he knocks you down, and then you almost knock his head off.
3: He knocks me down in the first second and whatever, but I got up and went in there toe-to-toe and whatever. Rocked him for a little bit, but unfortunately, I think about the fifth round or whatever, the referee stopped the fight.
2: Well, listen, let's not get ahead of ourselves. In the early round, let's say in the first round, he knocked you down.
3: Yeah.
2: You got up. You belted him.
3: Yeah.
2: I don't know if that's the correct technical phrase for what you did. The English commentary with Harry Carpenter is now infamous, isn't it? Go on, Frank, go on.
3: Yeah.
2: Let's see how the Americans heard that amazing moment when you rocked the unbeaten and invincible at that time world champion to the soles of his shoes.
6: Tyson finally went to the body in that last exchange. Now Bruno lands a short left inside, and Tyson wobbles for a second. And now another left hand from Bruno. And it is Mike Tyson who, for a second there, lost his shot by Frank Bruno.
7: The
6: crowd here stunned by the early fury of this action.
2: You nearly had him, Frank.
3: Nearly had him, but nearly is not as good as having him, you know what I mean? But I can't go in the pub and say I nearly had Mike Tyson give us a free pint. But yeah, I went in there trying my best, but unfortunately my best weren't good
2: enough. What do you remember about that moment, though, when even as you say, the gracious and cool Harry Carter was roaring into his microphone?
3: I think that's the way some people, if they get emotionally involved, he's entitled to show his emotion sometimes. I think he may have got a lot of stick from the BBC, but sometimes you're allowed to get excited that in... If you're supporting the team, you get excited, don't you, really, sometimes?
2: I you know, it was that first round, anyone who sees it or loves boxing will never forget it because of the way it went. Eventually, Mike dominated the fight, and the referee stopped it in the fifth. Now you've had two goes at a world championship.
3: Yeah.
2: Did it occur to you then that this dream of yours was not going to happen?
3: Sometimes you had a little bit of doubt. There's always 100%, but it started to get a little bit 80%. But I still had my dream and I had my determination and my willpower. And sometimes it tests the character of the person. I wanted to succeed in what I wanted to do. So I didn't want to give up my dream. You know what I mean? Sometimes you had doubts in your head a little bit here and there, but sometimes you have doubts in your life of getting up in the morning. You have doubts in your life going to work. You have doubts in your life. You know what I mean? What can I do? You've got bills. You've got all different bits and pieces coming through. And

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1: Yeah.
0: Frank Bruno.
1: Yeah, I'm jumping there. It is Frank Bruno. Of course it is. Here we go, Frank. About 15 quick fire questions for you. What's your favourite sporting venue?
2: Wembley.
1: The stadium?
2: Wembley Stadium, the old Wembley Stadium, okay. Yeah, not the new one.
1: Your best moment in boxing?
2: Win the World Heavyweight Championship.
1: Like I couldn't guess, fantastic. Who's your toughest opponent been?
2: The toughest opponent has been, I think Oliver McCall has been my toughest opponent mentally, Oliver McCall.
1: Oh, we'll hear about that later in the show. What's your favourite city?
2: City is London.
1: You're a Londoner?
2: Yeah.
1: What's the best car you've ever driven?
2: The best car I've ever driven was a Bentley Red Label Azure.
1: Is that the one that Frank Warren gave you?
2: Yeah.
1: Okay, fine,
2: right,
1: good.
2: Definitely.
1: What's your favourite driving song? I know you're mad at music.
2: Driving Under Christmas, Chris Rea.
1: Okay.
2: Yeah.
1: It's not very fashionable, but it's a very beautiful song. Absolutely
2: wicked
1: spot on.
2: Song.
1: Mike Tyson or Muhammad Ali?
2: Muhammad Ali.
1: What's your favourite food, Frank?
2: I like West Indian food, but I like food in general, as long as it don't poison you.
1: Well, you're in pretty good shape for a person who likes food. I wish I was that shape. What's your favourite drink?
2: Drink? I like freshly squeezed orange juice.
1: Do you drink much alcohol?
2: Not much, really. No. I mean, not much at all. I like freshly squeezed orange juice. It's my favourite drink.
1: Okay, if you could be a star in another sport other than boxing, what would it have been?
2: I think it would be athletic, like Daley Thompson.
1: Really?
2: Yeah.
1: Have you met Daley?
2: I met Daley, very nice guy.
1: No lack of confidence?
2: Who, Daley?
1: Daley,
2: I'm
1: a
2: very confident guy. That's what made him one of the greatest sportsmen that have come out of the country.
1: Who would you pick to play you in a film of your life?
2: Denzel Washington.
1: Yeah, good choice, yeah. Is there a book that's around that you'd like to have written?
2: I'm not too sure. There's really only about myself.
1: I've already done a couple,
2: but I'd like to write another one about myself.
1: What's your favourite cartoon character?
2: I think Jungle Book.
1: You like the Jungle Book,
2: yeah,
1: do you? Very
2: yeah.
1: good indeed. And stupid question, how would you like to be remembered?
2: As just a human being, someone that came from South London, was a ducker and diver, didn't have no A-levels or GCSEs or whatever behind their name, and just was a tryer. You know, one never gave up on what to succeed and what he wanted to do.
1: Okay, well, listen, thank you very much for succumbing to us, my sporting inquisition. Still only halfway through the show, of course, and coming up next, all the great moments in Frank's career when he becomes world champion, plus the more difficult times he's had in recent times with mental health issues and a whole lot of other stuff as well. 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
4: I'd never met anyone like him. We'd drive around Rome on his Vespa. And he'd read me poetry from the old steps. And that's when I knew I was in love.
5: I didn't know you and Grandad met in Italy.
4: Oh, no, we met the following year.
5: Grand!
4: Anyway, Paris was even wilder.
6: Getting to know Gran before she was Gran. 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
4: Hi, I'm Danny Kelly. Welcome to part two of My Sporting Life with Frank Bruno here on Talk Sport. And Frank is, of course, one of Britain's favourite sportsmen, having reached the pinnacle of boxing during his career in the game. He first made his mark as a teenager, becoming the youngest ever amateur British champion at the age of 18 after winning the ABA heavyweight title in 1980. After turning professional in 1982, Frank developed into one of the leading heavyweights of the era, winning the European Heavyweight Championship title in 1985 before finally becoming WBC heavyweight champion a decade later after defeating Oliver McCall at Wembley Stadium. He finished his career with a record of 40 wins from 45 professional fights, and his services to the sport were recognised with the award of an MBE in 1990. Away from boxing, he's an accomplished actor, has performed as a DJ, and has used his celebrity status to support several charities. On tonight's My Sporting Life, I'm joined by the former world and European heavyweight champion, Frank Bruno. Frank, we heard in the first half of the show how you lost a second world title fight, this time to Mike Tyson. After that, you had I don't know how difficult it was, but your life certainly was in an interesting place. You had another eye injury to go with the injury we talked about. You split with Terry Lawless. On the good upside, I guess, you got married to Laura. Talk to me about this time in your life after Tyson.
5: It was a very, very confusing time in my life. And I mean, I had a break for a little bit. I had, as I said, torn retina and whatever, and I started to get involved in pantomime and do bits and pieces to try and get away and take my mind away from boxing a little bit, because sometimes after the defeat, you feel down and whatever, and the break done me a world of good. The split from Terry Lawless didn't do me a lot of good as well. It didn't do me good because I felt very fond of Terry, very liked Terry, but unfortunately sometimes relationships do break down, you know what I mean? It did break down, and I started to manage myself. And I started to, I had a new trainer called George Francis, and started building myself up from there. And I met Frank Warren, and things looked up, and things started to go forward a little bit, you know. But at the end of the day, I didn't really enjoy the breakup from Terry, because he'd done a lot for me, and we'd done a lot for each other, to be quite honest. But sometimes it's the way the cookie crumbles.
4: You mentioned the fact that you were doing panto here, and you were getting in. I mean, you were a celebrity as well as being a boxer. In a way that boxers aren't now, because even the most successful ones, even Joe Calzaghe, spending his whole career unbeaten away on satellite TV. Yeah. You were a national figure, which means you were mixing with national figures. I know you spent some time with Jimmy Savile.
5: Yeah, I've done some bits and pieces with Jimmy Savile,
4: which led to an extraordinary photograph taken at Broadmoor in 1991 of you shaking hands with the Yorkshire Ripper, Peter Sutcliffe. What do you remember about that, Frank?
5: I remember a lot about that. You know, I mean, went into a hospital, which they asked me to go into, I think it was Broadmoor Hospital, and a guy called Peter Sutcliffe came up, and there's some notorious people in there, which I think has been in the paper or whatever. But he came up and took a photograph of me, not knowing that the photograph would end up in the Sun, but there's not much I could do about that.
4: Did you even know who he was, Frank?
5: I knew who he was, you know what I mean? Because I think you've got to be Stevie Wonder or Ray Charles to not know who he was, you know, because of the things that the bad things that he'd done. But I wasn't to know, you know what I mean? The picture would be taken. I was promised that the picture wouldn't get out, but when someone puts their hand out in front of you, what do? Tell them to pee off or whatever?
4: You take it and shake it, don't you?
5: Would have told me I should have done that, but You know what I mean? Circumstances, what he'd done wasn't very, very nice, but he put his hands out to me and I just shook it.
4: This introduction, I understand, was affected by Jimmy Savile, but Savile wasn't a mate of yours, was he?
5: Jimmy Savile, I can't really... He was all right to me, you know what
4: yeah.
5: I mean? Good advice. Very, very powerful guy, you know. Sad what's happened, all the people and things.
4: But most of you knew nothing about that at the time,
5: I knew nothing about that at all, you know what I mean? And I still don't know nothing about it. Well, you know what you hear and whatever, but, you know, it's very, very sad and I feel sorry for the people that it's affected or whatever, but to me, Jimmy was okay to me, you know, so I couldn't really knock that, but the things that he's done and you hear what he's doing, my deepest sympathy and condolence goes out to the people, you know?
4: Absolutely. You get back on the road. The thing is, despite the defeat, you're a huge box office draw in this country, because I'm just looking at the fights that followed the defeat to Mike Tyson. You beat a man called John Emmon. That was at the Royal Albert Hall.
5: Yeah.
4: You beat Jose Ribalta, a very good fighter, at the Wembley Arena. You beat Kutsia at the Wembley Arena. You beat Carl Williams at the NEC in Birmingham. Yeah. I mean, these are big, big fights. You're still very box office. And then you come up... to another fight that gives you another chance, I guess, to be the best in the world, when you fight Lennox Lewis.
5: Yeah,
4: that was at Cardiff Arms Park,
5: Arms
4: rugby ground.
5: Yeah, definitely.
4: What about that fight? What do you remember about that one?
5: Fight, you know, good British fight, big British fight. But at the end of the day, I went.
4: Now, did you? You say it's a good British fight. Do you regard Lennox Lewis as a Brit?
5: It'd be wrong for me to disrespect him. He was born in East London. He fought for Canada for the Olympic gold medal, but it'd be bitchy of me to say, do I discard him as British? He was born in England. The paper shows that he was born in England, so he's got to be British. Unfortunately, he went to do it for Canada, so I can't really be getting involved in politics. You know what I mean? We're talking about a fight here, and it'd be wrong for me to diss him and say, no, he's not British. He is British. He was born in Britain. So you can't really take that away from him.
4: What is indisputable is that he was a great fighter.
5: Yeah.
4: And he has established himself since then as a great personality. People really like him. Did you get on with him at that stage?
5: I didn't really get on with him at that stage that well, you know what I mean? But recently we've done a Sky thing and we buried the hatchet with all the politics that was involved with.
4: Why didn't you get on with him back then, Frank?
5: It was a lot of different things flowing here and there, and rumours and different things going on and different things that he was saying against me. So I took a disliking to him. But at the end of the day, he's only human at the end of the day. And what was said and what was done yesterday, you got to think about today and get on with what you got to do. And sometimes you got to bury the hatchet and forget what happened yesterday and just concentrate on what's happening today.
4: Because nowadays he seems like an absolute pussycat.
5: Yeah, you know what I mean? Everybody's a pussycat, but everybody can be a tiger at the same said time. And what you in the boxing game, pussycats don't work in the boxing game. You know what I mean? You got to be a very, very tough and very determined character when you get in the ring. You can be a pussycat when you retire from boxing.
4: You fought in Wales, although I think you wanted to fight at Wembley, but that's a separate issue.
5: Yeah.
4: He really was a tremendous fighter. And I looked at it and thought you were well beaten on the night. Is that fair?
5: Well beaten,
4: yeah.
5: Yeah, I was well beaten. I was beating him up until I was well beaten. I was elite in front until I was well beaten. But yes, on
4: okay,
5: paper.
4: Okay, so you don't agree then, because you what happened to you
5: if
4: then?
5: If you watched the fight, I was leading up until, you know what I mean, I got stopped. In that fight. But yeah, I was well beaten. He stopped me. The referee stopped the fight in the seventh round.
4: I know, because I've read, you think it was one of your best performances of your career.
5: I think if you look at the fight, it was one of my best performances earlier on until I get caught. But you know what I mean? That's the way the cookie crumbles sometimes. But I done okay for myself. I didn't disrespect myself. I didn't, you know what I mean? I just got beaten, you know what I mean? But as you're saying, well beaten, if you watch the fight, you can...
4: I just remember the way he caught you and then
5: He caught me in the seventh round.
4: That's the heavyweight boxing, isn't it?
5: That is the way it goes,
4: I know that when that fight was over, despite everything you've told us about your determination, your devotion to the sport, the dream you have in your head, I think a very important person in your life, I think your mother even, begged you to say, right, Frank, that's enough now.
5: The wife, kids. A lot of people were saying that's enough now. But as I said, I had a dream. What could I do? Sit at home. I didn't have a profession outside the boxing. I could have done pantomime and done different things, which I did do when I finally retired. But I had my dream set and I was very, very determined. Sometimes you've got to be a bit more ignorant and a bit stubborn. But I was ignorant. I was a little bit stubborn when people telling me to retire. But I had my dream.
4: Let me ask you how that works, Frank. I mean, I'm really interested in this because we all know that the good part of the story is still to come.
5: Yeah.
4: So it's very hard to cast yourself back to that dressing room in Wales and to the days and weeks after.
5: Yeah.
4: When you say not just your mum, but Laura and other people you clearly care about and who have got your best interests at heart, do you have conversations with them, or is it just they just say you should stop? Or
5: I
4: do
5: have
4: you actually
5: conversations
4: sit down
5: with them.
4: Tell me about
5: bits and pieces. Yeah, you have conversation with them and whatever. Sometimes, especially my mum, I have conversations with her on a regular basis, you know what I mean? But at the end of the day, sometimes you don't not got to ignore them, you got to listen to what they say. But sometimes when you retire and you don't fulfill what you want to do and something doesn't happen and someone tells you, sometimes people can tell you to do right things, some people can tell you to do wrong things. You never disrespect anybody that's telling you good advice. But you take the advice, but at the end of the day, you got to look at yourself in the mirror and suss out what you really want to do and where you want to go. And yes, I was disappointed when after the fight, I was bruised, I was battered, getting stopped, your ego's busted, and just sitting down there. It's a very, very lonely place. But I was a very determined character, and I wanted my dream to come true. And I didn't want to retire without my dream come true. I didn't want to be, not saying a nobody, but I wanted to be a somebody, you know what I mean? So that's why I fulfilled and I had dug in deep and hanged on to my dream. And sometimes we all have dreams out there. There's a lot of people out there who want to do different things and set their goal on doing something and give up on their goal and wish they never give up. But I had a goal which I never wanted to give up.
4: Well, despite the best advice that was available to you, decided to carry on. You made some changes.
5: Yeah.
4: You gave up working with Mickey Duff and the new kid on the block, Frank Warren, comes into your life.
5: Definitely.
4: You have a few more fights. And next here on My Sporting Life, I'm delighted to say we'll be discussing the events at Wembley Stadium on the 3rd of September 1995, when you, having had those fights, take on Oliver McCall and finally become and fulfil that ambition to be the world heavyweight champion. 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
15: Queues of over 6 miles now, anti-clockwise on the M25, all traffic being held to move an overturned vehicle between the M11 at junction 27 and 26 for Waltham Abbey, with another accident blocking lane 3 at junction 28 for Brentwood. Queues in Kent, Ashford South on the A256 towards Dover. That's closed following an accident near the Athorn roundabout. However, the M65 in Lancashire has reopened eastbound following the repair works on yesterday morning's vehicle fire from junction 6 for Blackburn to junction 7 for Accrington.
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21: It's showtime.
4: Yeah, I don't think we'll play the whole of this, but it has your name on it. That's a version of Eye of the Tiger with Frank Bruno's name on it. It was a hit in 1995, went to number 28 in the UK charts. Frank, we talked about the various things that have happened to you in these big fights. Were you surprised that reasonably quickly, after sorting yourself out with Frank Warren, all of us, you had took a little break?
5: Yeah.
4: You got another chance to be world champion when Oliver McCall comes over the horizon. Were you surprised?
5: Very surprised in a way, but not very surprised, because at the end of the day, when he knocked out Lennox Lewis in 2 rounds, they was looking for an opponent, and thank God that I met a guy called Frank Warren, got involved with him. He brought a little bit of spark into boxing, a little bit of entertainment, and he jazzed it up.
4: He was a new broom, wasn't he?
5: Yeah, he was a new broom, and he done very, very well, you know what I mean? He's very, very good motivator and whatever, and I think that was my last chance, really, to be quite honest. At 33, I didn't have too many places to go.
4: Those are the exact 2 words I've written down here. Did you? I mean, it's easy to say it now, but did you know that at the time? That Frank, this is it now.
5: Borderline, you know, when you get 33 and you didn't have too far to go, and the opportunity came along. I knew Oliver McCall. He wasn't an easy guy to fight. He's very, very tough. More better fights than a lot of people give him credit for, but at the end of the day, I went in there. I had to do what I had to do, and my dream was there, and I still had my dream cooking, and the fire was still burning. And I went in there, and opportunity came, the last saloon. And sometimes when the man's that is desperate, is more dangerous, you know?
4: The one of the interesting things about boxing, it seems to be, particularly these big fights, and particularly the big heavyweight fights, actually, but that's not true anymore. Before the Klitschko's took it over and put it to sleep for the last 10 years. I don't mean to be disrespectful, but they have put it to sleep, haven't they?
5: Yeah.
4: The fight lasts 36 minutes. The build-up lasts 10, 12, 15 weeks, and they're always extraordinary. And the build-up to this McCall thing was kind of extraordinary. So what do you remember about it? I mean, he said some terrible things. I mean, at one stage, the right thing he said was he was going to turn you into a vegetable.
5: I think he said all different things, but sometimes at the end of the day, sometimes people say and tell people to say all these different things, and at the end of the day, with the excitement and the different emotions what go through it, people say all these different things. I forgot what he was saying, that he's going to turn into a vegetable. I think he got in trouble for saying all different things
4: it was a crass thing to say, because it was just after Nigel Bennett had the fight with Gerald McLennan, where very unfortunately it hurt Gerald McLennan so badly, you know.
5: Very, very, but sometimes boxers do get caught up in the hype and get caught up in the razzmatazz and listen to what promoters say, the tickets are not selling well, and say all different things. But sometimes I think Oliver McCall let his emotions do the talking rather than him really deep down doing the talking. But you don't take them things on board, you know. You just let them do what they've got to do, and you let your fighting do the talking in the ring.
4: Getting into the ring, for that fight. Famously now, there was that extraordinary image of Olin McCall with tears running down his face. Could you see that? Did you see that on the night?
5: I think when he fought Lennox Lewis, he had the same sort of like emotions going in a lot of the fights that went into. He had a lot of crying into the ring, but I think they pumped him up and psychologically they tell him that people are saying things about your mother and he wanted to go in there crying, he wanted to do damage more than crying. Like something's wrong with him. I think they built him up and in the corner in the dressing room and crying.
4: Your point of view, but it is disconcerting to see a grown man at that particular moment. Whatever the reason he's doing it, I think it was
5: psychology. Going into the ring to do some damage on his opponent rather than crying with any different emotion other than wanting to do some damage to his opponent.
4: The fight went the full 12 rounds. Yeah. What are your recollections of the bout?
5: It was one of the hardest 12 rounds of my life. You know, I mean, he was a very, very tough guy. He detached my eye in the first round.
4: It's the retina thing again. Yeah,
5: in that fight. You know, I mean, I was flickering, but at the end of the day, I was desperate. I didn't have too many places to go, and I had to pull upon all my experience, my determination, my willpower, my anything spiritually out there to just hold on, keep him at distance, box him, keep on jabbing him, try and uppercut him, try and hold him, try and do all different things that I was taught by George at that time for the fight.
4: I mean, forgive me if this sounds daft. In these long fights, do you get a chance to think about what's happening, to think about what you know, think about what you've learned, or is it all completely focused in the moment on the person in front of you?
5: You focus on the person in front of you, and I mean, trying to bring in all your experience. At the time, you know, I mean, we had a plan to fight a guy like Olin McCall. You couldn't give him a chance. No way could you give him a chance because he's a big, big puncher. He's a very, very tough guy. So you had to throw your combination of punches and try and tie him down to not let him throw any good punches to get you because he's a very dangerous guy.
4: Well, let's hear now the closing moments of that 12th round, courtesy of our good friends at Sky Sports. Here we have Frank fighting Olin McCall, the last minutes.
0: He's caught with a left hand, Bruno. He holds on. For Britain on a momentous night of sport here at Wembley Stadium.
4: Well, Ian Dark said you were a mile ahead. Did you know that, Frank, when the bell went that you were the champion of the world?
5: I was a mile ahead, yeah. I knew that I was ahead, but anything could happen, you know what I mean? But you just got to wait until we practice in the changing rooms, we practice in the sparring sessions and whatever, the new heavyweight champion of the world. That's all we wanted to hear. You know, when the man said the new Jim, when the announcer would say the new, that's how I knew that you really got it when the final bell, because I knew it was going to be a long distance fight, it's going to be a tough fight. But yeah, at the end of the day, your dreams do come true, and I persevered. We talked about the defeat against Tim Witherspoon, we talked about Bone Crusher, we talked about two Tyson things, we talked about Lennox Lewis. But at the end of the day, winning the world title was all I was concerned. All the people telling you, pack up, do that. I could live with myself for the rest of my life and still, you know, I mean, people can, when you meet people, Frank Bruno, the former heavyweight champion of the world, whether it's for 1 minute, for 10 seconds or whatever, having my dream come true. That was my main aim of life.
4: Well, listen, you've said, and we'll talk more about your reaction to all this, you've said that one of the people who made helped this to happen was the person you took on to promote you so late in your career, really. I'd like to say we're joined on the line now by Frank Warren. Hello, Frank.
1: How are you doing?
5: Hello, Frank.
4: Very, very good. Say hello to Frank.
1: How are you, Frank?
5: Not too bad, Uncle. How are you doing, Frank?
1: I'm all right, old timer.
5: And I feel like old timer as well.
1: Frank, if you're an old timer, can you imagine what I am?
5: Nah, boss, you still got the style and the class to bring it off. So you're a youngster.
4: No, Frankie Warren, you're all right. You've got a spring in your step because of the way Arsenal are playing just now, which I don't want to go into here and now.
1: No, I'll choose. Tuesday we were
4: unlucky. No, the game against Dortmund, of course. Frank, actually, we want to talk about. I want to talk about your role in all this and your relationship with Frank, because when you took over Frank Bruno, of course, he was already a boxer who'd had a full career and was as well known as a personality and a celebrity in this country as he was being a boxer, and yet you managed to organise his career to become the champion of the world.
1: Well, you know, what happened was that obviously Frank had been there a few times, and he was very valiantly didn't succeed in winning the title, and then we got together, and I thought it was a really good partnership, and because at that time my partner was Don King, and I worked very hard to put the fight together with him and Oliver McCall, and I can remember Frank and I going out to see Oliver McCall fight against Larry Holmes at the time, who was obviously one of the greatest fighters in my opinion, one of the greatest heavyweights of all time, but he was past his best, but he showed the way. I can remember sitting there saying to Frank, look at that jab, look what he does with his jab, and how McCall couldn't handle the jab, or was struggling a bit with the jab of McCall until his legs went, and he was an old, he was an old fighter, and McCall beat him, and that was a great moment in time, I thought, for us in Vegas. We see it, and we came back, and I persuaded Don King, who thought that Oliver McCall was like a 50-1 on chance to beat Frank. Mm. And we got the fight on, and they thought that, and what it was all about, it wasn't about Oliver McCall, it wasn't about Frank Bruno from Don King, it was all about Mike Tyson. Mike Tyson was coming out of prison, and he wanted to get Mike Tyson back into to be world champion. He'd done a deal with the WBC that Tyson would be instilled as number one challenger, which was ridiculous, seeing he'd been in prison for quite a while, but yeah. He'd done the deal and he got it there. And they thought that the fight was going to be Oliver McCall against Mike Tyson. But Frank did what he had to do in the ring. George Francis played a tremendous part in that. And I can remember George, and Frank doesn't know this, but I can remember George and I having conversations with Frank, saying to him, and where we talked about, listen, we all got our strengths and weaknesses in life, and as a fighter has strengths and weaknesses. And I just felt that if Frank come out and did what he could do, which is creating a pace and doing what he's... Frank was a much better boxer than people give him credit for, and I'm telling you that. He came out and he jumped on him and he created such a pace and he took the fight out of Oliver McCall. My only concern was, and I'll say it while Frank's there, was the later rounds.
4: Yeah.
1: And what it was what, where Frank then, using all the experience of the years and so forth, and, the ups and downs of his career, where he got it through to the 12th round, when it got very close, and Oliver McCall came on a little bit stronger in the later rounds, but by then it was too late, and Frank done a fabulous job. But Frank did against Oliver McCall what he was doing against Lennox Lewis, because he was beating Lennox Lewis.
4: He reminded me of that just now, yeah.
1: And I'm going to tell you something. People don't give him credit for that. I've got to tell you something. Lennox Lewis come off the ropes. It don't matter who he hit with that shot, he would have taken him out. And that's why. But Frank Bruno was beating Lennox Lewis. Don't you worry about it. He was beating Lennox Lewis until he got clips. And as I say, people don't give him the credit for what a fighter he was.
4: And Frank yourself, how important was it that he did get the world title, our friend Frank Bruno here? Because it's all very well being the nation's favourite and being a laugh on television, all the rest of it. I thought it was very important that he actually did become the world title champion.
1: Yeah, but that's all very shallow to say that, to be a laugh on TV. And there was that, at that time there was that sort of, time where people talked about it. But, he beat the guy who beat the guy. Oliver McCall knocked out Lennox Lewis in London. And when I say knocked him out, he pole-axed him. And that's what happened that night. And the Oliver McCall that had the return with Lennox Lewis was suffering from a lot of mental problems. He shouldn't have probably been in the ring that night. Did anybody see that fight?
4: Yeah.
1: He weren't in a very good shape. So he beat the man who beat the man. He'd done it in style. And, it's like all these things. It's experience. It's the experience you get under your belt. It's all, and it's the dedication you put into what you're doing. And Frank benefited from that. How can I put this? I don't mean this in a detrimental way, because I love Frank dearly. But, he wasn't the most naturally gifted fighter, but what he had, Frank, he had a great jab, and more importantly, what he had, which a lot of fighters can learn from, And it's, and you look around today, you look at fighters like Floyd Mayweather, and you look at fighters like Bernard Hopkins, they look after their body. They dedicated to their sport. And Frank was dedicated to the sport. He was, he trained well, he trained hard. He was always 100%. You know, he looked, you know, he put everything into it. And he deserved what he got out of it for the effort and his endeavours and his professionalism in what he did in getting prepared for fights. He did that every time. And it was, and he deserved that night. And he won the fight that night. And he deserved it. And for me, it was a fabulous night for me as a promoter. You know, to get it there, you know, Don King looked like he was going to be sick. Well, he did, didn't he? I remember saying to Frank that night. I remember to Frank before the fight. I said, "If you win that fight," I said, "I'm going to buy you a Bentley." And the first thing he said at the end of the fight, he didn't say, "I'm world champion." He said, That's the first thing he said to me. He didn't say, "Mrs. Fabulous." He said, "Mike Bentley." That was the first thing he said to me in the ring. Even to the interviewer. I know done the interviewer.
4: Did you buy it in front of Bentley, Frank?
5: Yeah, he did. He stuck to his name.
4: Frank Warren, listen, that was a thank you very much. I mean, that is
5: thank
4: a fantastic
5: you very much for the kind words, Frank.
4: Exposition of what it is about Frank Bruno that made him the world champion, as you say, the man who beat the man. Thank you very much indeed.
5: Cheers, Frank. Look after yourself, Frank. Cheers, uncle. Cheers, boss.
4: I don't think there's much more to be said about that. We'll be hearing about the end of your career when you fight Mike Tyson again, and also about the issues have bedeviled you since you retired from boxing, with your problems with mental health issues. Yeah. All of this coming up in the next section of My Sporting Life here, where my guest tonight, as you've been hearing, is unmistakable, isn't it? Frank Bruno.
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4: Yeah, well, tonight's guest, as you've been hearing, is Frank Bruno. Frank, you won the world championship against McCall.
5: Yeah.
4: 6 months later, you defend the title against Tyson. We heard from Frank Warren how that came about. First of all, Did your life change when you were world champion? Do you remember it as a particularly happy time?
5: I mean, it was a very happy time, and I didn't really change that much more than it was, because I always kept at a level, whether I lost one or, you know what I mean, didn't box, I was trying to keep myself on a level thing. But again, yeah, in the Oliver McCall fight, I got a detached retina. I didn't tell too many people, and I went into the Mike Tyson fight with a detached retina, and I shouldn't have done, but I did go in against him. But at the end of the day, it didn't really change much, but I had a lot of that playing on my mind, you know what I mean, flickering, going through the sparring partners, couldn't tell the sparring partners or nothing like that what was
4: just
5: going on.
4: Just so as I understand it, yeah, you had attached the retina in which eye was it?
5: Was it right,
4: the
5: eye.
4: Right eye.
5: Yeah.
4: And what effect was having that, I mean, obviously in life, I don't know, and in boxing, what effect was that having on you?
5: That was having a lot of effect. It seemed like a flickering in my eye all the time, you know what I mean, a black spot looking at my eye, and I mean, I couldn't really see too right. well, and it wasn't very, very nice at all. You know what I mean? To
4: and you didn't
5: that.
4: Tell people because they'd
5: really
4: make you stop,
5: people,
4: yeah?
5: Yeah, to make it stop. I just wanted to go in for the Tyson fight, try and give it a go, and I had a family to support and whatever, and I just went in with it.
4: I presume this was the richest fight of your career, the one the second
5: yeah,
4: Tyson, yeah?
5: Was, yeah? Yeah, one of them anyway,
4: did Frank,
5: yeah.
4: Did Frank Warren know?
5: No, Frank Warren didn't know. If Frank Warren knew, Frank Warren would have pulled me out of the fight. Frank Warren didn't know at all.
4: The fight itself... was in Las Vegas.
5: Las Vegas, yeah.
4: Did you, if the fight against McCall had been you saying you're in the Last Chance Saloon, how did you approach this one? Was it just a day at the office to make the money? Or
5: no,
4: what
5: it
4: did
5: wasn't
4: you think
5: a day at the
4: it?
5: Office. I went in there, you know what I mean? I was very determined. I wanted to go in there and try my best and do what I had to do, you know what I mean? I didn't want to go into the fight and mug off myself. No fights did I go into. Whether I won, whether I lost, I didn't want to go in there and put no shame to myself at all. But I just had to put that to one side and train and do what I had to do, grip my teeth and get on with what I had to do, you know? Some say it would be a stupid thing, some would say it would be a brave thing, but at the end of the day, I went in there, I was a warrior, I was a fighter, and I had to go in there and do what I had to do.
4: I should make the point as well, though, because you had to pass a medical like you always do for these
5: yeah,
4: fights.
5: Yeah, I had to pass a medical.
4: You and George Francis, you fooled the medical examiners over your eye, yeah?
5: Well, sort of fooled the medical.
4: What did you do?
5: Yeah. The man said my eye looked a little bit glassy here and there, and George done what he had to do. He's ducking and diving and persuaded him, but, you know what I mean, took his mind off it and whatever. And
4: he distracted him, didn't
5: yeah,
4: he?
5: Yeah, distracted him. Yeah, definitely distracted him. Yeah.
4: Well, okay. Mm. You lost to Tyson. What do you remember about that fight?
5: It was a very, very sad day of my life, you know, losing against Mike Tyson again. But at the end of the day, he was too good for me, and I went in there, done what I had to do, and my best weren't good enough. And that was the end of the line for me, and that was my last fight.
4: Is it disrespectful of me to ask if you expected to lose to Tyson that second time?
5: I'm not too sure if it was expected of me. Well, if I lost the first time,
4: yes,
5: it would have been the favourite for me to lose, yeah.
4: Yeah. So you knew there was a chance, but and had you decided before that, given what's going on with your eye and everything, that if you did lose, you would retire?
5: I had to retire when I lose, because, you know, I couldn't have gone on another 6 months with my eye in that state, so I had to retire.
4: What if you'd won? Would you have told people then?
5: Well, I had to tell somebody, because you can't go on too long with the attacking retina, you know what I mean, because the eye was flickering, so I had to be true to myself, you know what I mean, and get on and worry about my health rather than going on too far.
4: Is it sorted out now?
5: Oh, yeah,
4: is,
5: definitely
4: yeah.
5: sorted out yeah. now.
4: The person who helped you at that fight and in your latter fights in your career,
5: yeah.
4: And who, how can we put this, helped you get through the medical for the yeah. Tyson fight, was George Francis.
5: George Francis, yeah, definitely.
4: Talk to me about George Francis.
5: He was a very, very good guy. He's from North London. He was very, very dedicated. He had a lot of good champions, and he worked with you, and he's a good motivator, and he didn't take no nonsense, you know what I mean? He's a very, very skilled and very, very... professional guy, and he didn't take no nonsense. He was a good guy and a good friend as well.
4: He was an absolute... I mean, I didn't know him. You didn't.
5: Yeah.
4: He killed himself in 2002.
5: Yeah.
4: I mean, I know people
5: his
4: who
5: son
4: knew him.
5: Simon went, and his wife went, and we used to go up to Springs in Champleys, up in Leicester, and we used to go to Springs... up in
4: Spa, yeah.
5: And Wigan in Tring, and we used to keep together, and I wish I would have kept him more together and took him down to Champleys and to take his mind away from things, but he had a lot of pressure on himself. But I don't know how he done it, but I think he lost his wife of cancer, he lost his son Simon, he was a nice guy, and his wife was very, very nice, and he hanged himself, but I don't know how who could, I don't know, but that's the way life goes sometimes.
4: It was just one of those things. Very sad. But people I've met who knew him, it was just one of the most tragic things ever. People just couldn't, they didn't
5: I couldn't believe it as well, because I didn't think he would be that. But, you know, he loved his wife, loved his son, felt very, very lonely, and I don't know why he done it, but he done it, and it's very, very sad.
4: Okay. You retired, as you had to do, and yeah. George, no doubt, advised you to do as well. Did you have any idea what you're going to do with the rest of your life, Frank?
5: I didn't have any idea at all, you know what I mean? When I retired, it was one of the worst times of my life, retiring. I got divorced. I got sectioned. You know what I mean? A lot of things happened to me. I was doing crazy things and going down the wrong road, and they weren't very nice at all.
4: Of course, you're sitting here now. You seem like a healthy, fit man with me, with a lot going for you in your life, I know, with new kids and all kinds of things. But you've had some very difficult times. I'm going to talk about them next here on My Sporting Life.
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12: Outside, gloomy skies, a persistent drizzle, and a chilly wind blowing from the west, north, east and south.
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31: There's a lengthy delays this Friday morning as you anti-clockwise on the M25. That accident just prior to the M11 at Junction 27 is now on the hard shoulder, but it's still crawling back towards Junction 28, the A12 at Brentwood, where a broken down vehicle is also blocking Lane 3. It's queuing on the M1 southbound in Derbyshire. An accident has partially blocked the exit slip road to Alfreton and the A38 at Junction 28. And Lonk is in Dorset, hanged out of Dorchester on the A354 Weymouth Road. An accident partially blocking the carriage road just prior to the A35 and the football ground roundabout.
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4: Yeah, well, tonight my guest is the inimitable and wonderful Frank Bruno. Frank, I don't want to talk about your whole life since you retired as though it was completely dominated by your mental health issues. Yeah. But we have talked about it before, you and I. As you say, it was difficult when you retired. You were divorced from your wife, Laura, and it ended up with you being taken into, sectioned under the Mental Health Act. That was in 2003. Oh. And then again last year, there were a couple of issues with you being taken into hospitals you know, by force if necessary.
5: Yeah.
4: First of all, let me talk about the first time. I mean, why do people feel the need? Why are you being put away?
5: The first time I could agree that I was being put away because I was left. I was, I was divorced. I was going through a lot of pressure. I had a big house to sell in Stundon Court. I was under a lot of pressure here and there. For the first time, I could see I needed to be sectioned. The second time, I didn't think I needed to be sectioned.
4: Year.
5: And the third time, I didn't need to be sectioned. You know what I mean? I think with a little bit of consulting, a little bit of and talking, with a little bit of medication, not the medication that they gave me for the second time, it was too heavy. Even for the first time, it was too heavy. You know what I mean? Zombified and overdoing it. You know what I mean? But at the end of the day, a lot of people double-crossed me, told lies against me, said all different things. I've been through boxing all through my life. I had nothing on record that would touch anybody outside boxing. Yes, I have one or two arguments with people or whatever, like anybody else, but I haven't got a record of touching anybody. I have no intention of touching anybody. I have no intention of having any fight outside of boxing, having any war.
4: Presumably you're quite a disciplined person. Boxers are disciplined.
5: You know, you've got to be disciplined to be involved in a sport like boxing for 30 years, but at the end of the day, a lot of people, even family, disappointed me and whatever, what they were doing and what they were saying.
4: You have been diagnosed with depression and bipolar syndrome. How does that affect you, Frank? What is the state you get into?
5: Sometimes I think that the bipolar, I don't quite understand it. They say you start spending a lot, you start speeding, you get very, very high and you do crazy things. But I think bipolar is a disorder. I don't know how you get it. You get it through stress. You get it through worries and all different things like that. I still don't understand it today. But at the end of the day, I've been out for a long time since I've been was sectioned. I'm monitoring myself. I'm getting on with what I've got to do. I watch what I eat. I try and eat healthily. I try and look after myself. I try and put myself back to the dedication, use the experience of boxing, just get on with my life. I live by myself. I've got a girlfriend that lives in Scotland called Nina. I get on with my life. I live a quiet life. I just get on with what I've got to do, monitor what I've got to do, and I'm enjoying my life better than I ever enjoyed myself for a long time. I'm not on as much medication as they were giving me before because I think they were giving me too much medication. It was making me worse, paranoid, and it was making me not feel good at all. But sometimes when you talk to these doctors, they don't listen to what you're saying, you know?
4: When you were first sectioned in 2003, you said that your behaviour was erratic.
5: It was
4: the word.
5: Very, very
4: exactly.
5: Under pressure.
4: And, and you understood that.
5: Yeah.
4: Last year, on two separate occasions, you ended up in hospitals again. Yeah. I say hospitals, I mean institutions, really, don't I? And I know you're very... ferocious interview with you in one of the newspapers. I know you're very angry about what happened to you.
5: Very, very, very angry.
4: Why have you, I mean, people have control of you. You can't say no. No, you can't say no.
5: It's very, very, very sad. You know, I mean, I won two appeals in when they let me out and whatever, but I think it's very, very wrong how the system says you got to take the drugs, you got to take the medication, what they give you, which I think they've overdone it. They knock you out, make you very, very zombified and mess up your head more than your head was messed up before. But... you know what I mean? Sometimes the people don't want to listen to you, but I think the medication what they were giving me and some of the medication what they give you is very, very wrong.
4: I mean, the hospital you were in last year, someone went for you with a knife.
5: Yeah, somebody went with me for a knife and someone offered me out and all different bits and pieces, but that's the way it goes sometimes, because sometimes when you go into these places, people want to have a go at you, but I'm not holding that as a starter or a finisher, but that's the way the cookie crumbles sometimes.
4: You're here in front of me now, and I say I've met you several times over the course of your life, and of course I don't understand these conditions, these mental states in the same way that other people do. You seem fine to me now. What's the prognosis? Where are you now, Frank?
5: I'm in a good place. I'm very, very happy. I'm trying to keep away from these doctors. You've got a team around you, but sometimes the team is like a system, you know what I mean? They all work together, and it's a merry-go-round. It's a money machine, and it's a thing. But I'm okay. I've been monitoring myself. I look after myself, and I don't have too much people around me. I just have the man above. I have the spiritual... determination within myself, and I don't want to be mugged off, and I don't want to be sectioned again, and I don't want the police to be coming around my house with doctors and nurses, people just looking at you and not even giving you a chance to tell you that you're right and can't even speak English and saying that you need to be sectioned. All I want is just peace in my life, to be left alone and do what I've got to do. I'm not troubling nobody. I don't intend to trouble nobody at all. And I don't intend to hurt myself, firstly and most importantly.
4: This is an intrusive question, but I want to ask you, yeah. Are you on medication daily at the moment?
5: Medication, by the time this show goes out, yeah, I'll be finishing my medication, you know what I mean? Coming off the medication, I'm getting on with my life without medication because I don't think the medication suits me fine.
4: And have you, I know that some of the people involved in getting you sectioned, particularly last year,
5: yeah.
4: where you're now adult children from your first marriage,
5: mm.
4: What kind of stress has that put on your family, on your relationship with those kids? Which I take kids, they're people, aren't they?
5: I get on well with them. They've got an entitlement to say what they want to do. But I monitor to myself. I'll be careful what I say and I'll just get on with what I've got to do. They're my kids, so I can't really knock them. And they'll be my kids until when I'm here. When I'm not here, they'll still be my kids. So I can't diss them. They've got a feeling. They've got a right to put their opinion over. But I'm just be careful what I do, be careful what I say, be careful who I talk to, be careful when I go forward. I've got to take two steps forward and watch out how the back step is, you know what I mean, with people, to be honest.
4: Do you think it's been extra hard for you, but also for us, the public, to deal with the fact that Frank Bruno has mental health issues, because that could happen to anybody, because your public persona has always been so upbeat and affable and this great big friendly guy about the place, outside of the ring, obviously. Do you think it's been very hard for, first of all, to us to understand it, and for also for yourself? Because
5: it's been very hard for people to understand it. When I was boxing, I was busy all the time, didn't have time to feel sorry for myself. But when you've got time on your shoulders and time to fester things, fester and worry about different things. I think worry and stress puts all different stress on all different people. But we're all human, you know what I mean? If we got a house and we lose a house, if we got a car, we lose the car. If we got a mortgage and we lose the mortgage, that's going to put pressure on you and it's going to make people react and come out in spots and, you know what I mean, stress, get grey hair, you know what I mean? Go through all different emotions, but there's all people what are in football what are going through all different pressures and different things what they do for. There's even boxers coming out now. There's even actors coming out with depression.
4: Sure.
5: And whatever. It happens to everybody, but it's how they react and how they control it, you know?
4: Okay, well, as I say, thank you for that and for those very open opinions about that.
5: No problem.
4: I don't want to characterise your life as being... it's too easy to say, well, there's him. He has mental health issues, health issues, because you do lots of other things as well. And some of them, I mean, you've done pantomime. You became a big pantomime star.
5: Yeah.
4: You've done DJing, because I know you love music. What do you do with your time these days, Frank?
5: I keep myself... the other day I went to...
4: And if you say ducking and diving, I might give you a small slap round the head.
5: Yeah, you know what I mean? I'm still ducking and diving, but I go
4: there
5: to...
4: We go.
5: I go to postal schools, approved schools. I go to handicapped schools. I'm involved with the President's Sporting Club, which is a handicapped charity in the Essex region or around England. You know what I mean? I've got an academy. I do all different bits and pieces. I go to hospitals. I try and look after myself. I try and go to the gym. And I just monitor myself each day and just try and keep happy and get on with life, you know what I mean? Because life is important. While you can get up in the morning, thank God that you can get up in the morning. Life is good. It's when you don't get up in the morning, that's when you got to worry about yourself.
4: Physically, you look fantastic. I'll say this, you're in the shape you were when you were a boxer, possibly less heavy even. Is that wrong?
5: I would say less heavier, because I would rather be less heavier now than a lot of boxers putting a lot of weight when they're finishing boxing. But I try and monitor myself. I try and look after myself. I'm a very, very dedicated guy to looking after myself, because I live by myself quite a lot. And if you can't look after yourself, there's no one else that you can look after yourself more better than yourself.
4: You've referred a couple of times now to living by yourself. I know you have a partner, a girlfriend in Scotland. Why? I mean, it's an unusual thing for a middle-aged man to live by themselves, and you clearly do it by choice.
5: Yeah, I do it by choice. You know, I enjoy living by myself. You know, I mean, I don't get no confusion in my head living by myself. I do not what I want to do, but I can control myself and whatever. Not disrespecting my girlfriend or nothing. I don't want no cloudiness, no confusion around me. I know what I want to do. You know, I mean, if I want to be a company like my girlfriend, I go and see her, or she comes and sees me, and I've got my own space. And I wouldn't want to. I'm just happy that way. You know, I'm not a loner, but I like my own company.
4: Okay, well, listen, again, thank you very much indeed for talking about all of those things.
5: No problem.
4: We're heading into the very last round of My Sporting Life here tonight with, Frank Bruno. And we'll end, I guess, in a few seconds' time by talking about the future because, you're still a very fit-looking fella. There's a long road ahead, and we'll find out what you want to do with the rest of your time. You'll listen to me, Danny Kelly, and pretty much more importantly, the great Frank Bruno.
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4: Yeah, you listen to My Sporting Life here with Frank Bruno. Frank, as I said, you've already had an extraordinarily eventful life from your youthful times in it, both at home and in the care school, or the borstel, as you put it, up and down boxing career, world champion, then a national treasure and a celebrity around the place, including, as you say, more difficult times we talked about a few minutes ago. I hope you think it's a good thing. There's still probably many, many years ahead of you. What are your plans? What do you hope for yourself and those around you? Actually, very few people around you, as you pointed out.
5: Yeah, there are very few people around me. All I want to do is try and live for a long time, get as good use out of my pension as I can, try to be happy, get up each day,

0: Can I ask you then, given what we talked about for the last 10 minutes,
1: yeah.
0: are you contrasting that when you're not well, that you don't want to get up and that the day just doesn't seem the right thing?
1: Some days are like that, but sometimes you've got to fight that, you know what I mean? Because your mind is a very, very powerful thing, and you've got to condition your mind and control your mind and tell your mind rather than your mind telling you what to do. You've got to, it's like a computer. You've got to control your mind. And some days when I can get up, I'm very, very happy. Whether it's a good day or a bad day, it's a good day when you get up. When you don't get up, that's when it's not a good day.
0: Well, I want to thank you very much for getting up today, because it's been an absolutely brilliant edition. I've really enjoyed myself. I hope
1: Cheers.
0: You have too.
1: No
0: listening
1: problem.
0: To
1: you. Thank you very much.
0: You've been listening to My Sporting
1: Cheers.
0: Life with the one and only Frank Bruno. I want to thank Frank Warren for coming on and explaining all
1: Frank
0: about
1: well,
0: Frank
1: cool.
0: Bruno as well. 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For now, though, as I say, for the last time tonight, thank you very much.
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13: Welcome to Inside the NFL, an NFL podcast brought to you by myself, commentator and viral sensation, Will Gavin, and senior US sports reporter, Brian T. Smith. All right, Brian. We had a week three, a Sunday for the ages. One of the great late slates I can remember. A ton of either upsets or very close calls. 14 games yesterday, 12 of which were one score, 11 of which were one possession at the end. Some great teams hitting 3-0, some shock teams hitting 3-0. We're going to give them their flowers. We're going to talk about our top five rankings. And we're going to look at some of the 0-3 teams as well. Some of whom had playoff aspirations. Who of those are absolutely doomed? And we haven't even mentioned the carnival of football. We

0: Adam Rio. Did the Cowboys beat themselves, or were the Ravens worth the win? Plus, there are some big QB questions to answer. So much to cram in. All that, so much more. Brian, wow, the weeks are just flying by at this point.
1: We're almost a month into the season. The Kansas City Chiefs are perfect. The Las Vegas Raiders are perfect. Well, who had the Las Vegas Raiders out of all the teams? That'd be like the Miami Dolphins being perfect. That'd be like the Tennessee Titans being perfect. The Las Vegas Raiders with Kirk Cousins. I have not heard Fernando Mendoza's name mentioned in months. That's
0: whispered on the wind.
1: That is what is happening in the NFL right now. It's been a brilliant, a fascinating, a thrilling start. And I felt like last night, you're 100% right. Last night's games, those the Sunday night football game, the game in Rio, that captured how cool the start of this NFL season has been.
0: We've got 15 weeks of the regular season left, and we might have just seen the best week of play already, but I'm sure it won't be. We've got London's come. We've got so much great stuff still this season. So we're going to start off looking at those 3-0 teams, right? And just to recap, the Bills now 3-0 after that 24-16 come from behind win over the Chargers. Josh Allen, two rushing touchdowns again. First quarterback in NFL history to do that for three consecutive games. We've got two in the AFC West. You just mentioned this. Absolutely nuts. The Raiders beating the Saints in a thriller in New Orleans. The Chiefs, a bit of a labored 24-10 win over the Dolphins, but the record is the record. Where the Vikings 23-16 win over the Buccaneers. They lost Baker to a dislocated thumb. These two teams conspired to go 0-13 on third downs in the second half. It was a dumpster fire late on, but the Vikings coming away with a win. And then the 49ers with a slobber knocker, 36-30 win over the Cardinals. Brock Purdy, four touchdowns, 297 yards. Money yet again. But again, the injury bug hitting. Mike Evans carted off. Trent Williams carted off. Absolutely brutal. So, look, we decided we want to pick one of these 3-0 teams each. Who do you want to address? Who do you want to talk about, Brian?
1: I don't think you can talk about the 2026 NFL season right now without getting to the Kansas City Chiefs. So, Patrick Mahomes is back to being Patrick Mahomes. Travis Kelce has dialed it back about 5 years. Andy Reid is inventive. You have Kenneth Walker. But the biggest difference with this Chiefs team is the defense. This is a defense that right now feels like a top five defense in the NFL. The offense is actually average. Mahomes is playing at a Pro Bowl level, not an All-Pro level. Andy Reid has been able to dial up the offense. He's got options right now. We're not talking about who's Mahomes going to throw it into, but the defense has been able to. And obviously, you know, you play the Dolphins, you play Malik Willis, you're supposed to win that game. But this is the defense right now that is completely, perfectly complementing this team, Will. And so when you put the special teams with the offense and the defense, I know we're going to get into this in a second, but I'll say it right now. For my money, the Kansas City Chiefs. And I feel like, again, we're back to where we were 2 or 3 years ago and talking about the Chiefs every week. But the Kansas City Chiefs feel like the most well-rounded, fully complemented team in the NFL. It is early, but they've had good wins. They've had resilient wins. You have Mahomes back, and they have a top five defense. That's a hard team to beat. I don't care if you're in September or you're in February.
0: You are so right to highlight that defense yesterday, right? Mansell Delaine coming back from that shoulder, 10 tackles, a pass deflection, just 24 yards on 9 targets yesterday. Nick Bolton all over the place, tackles left, right, and center. Chris Jones getting to that Malik Willis pass that he tipped in the air for the Karloftis interception, which just nixed any chances of a Miami comeback. Well, I said it, Miami were frisky in this game. And like, what I did notice was, and this is what's so key to me about everything you're saying about the Chiefs here, the first 2 weeks, they looked so fluid on offense. Yeah. It looked absolutely like they were back. You know, George Kittle doesn't have anything like the George Kittle. Wrong tight end. We will get onto him as well. Travis Kelce doesn't have anything like the breakaway speed he used to have. But his route running, and he looks, I think, the smoothest he's looked in the last 2 years. And the connection with Mahomes is so clearly there. All those concerns about the pass catchers just haven't come to fruition. Yes, Xavier Worthy's not great, but he's not had to be great so far. And Kenneth Walker, another multiple touchdown day, one receiving, one rushing. Just the juggernaut is truly back. And I think the rest of the NFL, as much as we're going to give our rankings, everything else, should be fearing that if Steve Spagnuolo can put a defense together that good while losing his top two cornerbacks in the offseason, I think everyone else should be afraid, right?
1: It's interesting because the Chiefs will benefit this year from playing a bit of a lesser schedule. Last, you know, we've already forgotten, but I mean, they were a bad team last year with 6-11. They finished horribly down the stretch. So your schedule is going to be easier. The difference will be they are in the AFC West and you have the Denver Broncos. You have the unbeaten Las Vegas Raiders. The Chargers are a horrible football team right now. Their division is the hardest part. They don't have the NFL's toughest schedule. You have Arrowhead Stadium. You have all of the experience. Just a few years ago, we'd be sitting around. Are they going to go undefeated? Are they going to lose a game? You know, that's how crazy it was, how talented
0: that's
1: it was.
0: I think that's you and I sitting here having that conversation.
1: Just a few years ago. Every single week. When are they going to lose? Are they ever going to lose? This is a 3-0 team right now that I have ranked at the top at TalkSport's NFL Power Ranking Super Bowl contenders. And this is just a very, very experienced, veteran-led, well-coached football team. And oh yeah, Patrick Mahomes is back.
0: We're both going to do our top five.
1: Who do you have number one?
0: So I've stuck with my number one that I've had through the season so far, but I nearly wobbled on it this week. My hardest was picking my fifth team because I wrote down who I think I've now put in fifth, but I've now got six other teams on the line below them saying maybe them, but before we do that, let me talk about my 3-0 team, the Las Vegas Raiders.
1: Raiders, baby.
0: Win, baby. Clint Kubiak, coach of the season of September. Like, he's honestly put himself absolutely in that running. Obviously, the Super Bowl winning offensive coordinator with the Seahawks last year. They've already won as many games this year as they did the entire of last season, and we're just 3 weeks into the year.
1: Compare this team to Pete Carroll's team, which was a totally dysfunctional football team.
0: So ugly. I had down 75% of teams that start the season 3-0 have made the playoffs since 1990. So, now listen, Kubiak has given the Raiders real life. They are going into a tough stretch coming up. They have the Chiefs at home next week. That's the real test. Somebody's got to lose the O in 3-0. Then they go to the Patriots, the Bills, the Rams. It ramps up over those next four. But not dissimilarly to what you said about what was so important about that Chiefs performance is, yes, Kirk Cousins, who we're going to talk about the quarterback situation a little later in the show separately, but three touchdowns yesterday. The tight ends, absolutely bawling. Brock Bowers came in 10 of 116, the touchdown which killed the game in the end. There were seven touchdowns in this game. Six of them went to tight ends. And of those, five of those throws were in 3 yards of the goal line. This was proper, old-fashioned, smash-em-in-the-mouth football. Heavy personnel on 60 of 63 plays yesterday. They weren't even running the ball well. They were just like, we're going to bully you. We're going to be old school Raiders, we're going to get in your face. And oh, by the way, Tyler Shuck, you think you're the fourth quarter king. You think you're the comeback king. How about four drives in the fourth quarter? Fumble, interception, fumble, fumble. They took them apart. It was sensational to watch. And with every single drive, my jaw was on the floor thinking, this cannot be the Las Vegas Raiders. This looks like the 1980 Oakland Raiders. What is happening here? I loved watching it, and I'm really excited for what they're doing this season.
1: What they have nailed thus far is the decision that so many teams struggle with anymore. There's so much pressure for these top draft picks to play, the top draft pick QBs, and how do you handle them? Do you bring in a bridge starter? Do you bench them for the first year? The irony that Tom Brady is the hands-on owner of the Raiders. Tom Brady, who has sat his entire first year, who wouldn't have become the starter without Drew Bledsoe, and we just had the anniversary of that. That you draft Fernando Mendoza, he's your franchise quarterback. You sign Kirk Cousins. And what happened when they signed Kirk Cousins? Well, they were criticized. They were doubted. What are you doing? You gave him this huge contract. Kirk Cousins is a pretty good NFL quarterback. Mm-hmm. Kirk Cousins with Max Crosby, Kirk Cousins with the defense, with some offensive weapons, Ashton Jeanty. That's a decent team that you added Kirk Cousins to. Forget about Fernando Mendoza right now. If this keeps up, Fernando Mendoza will not play this year. He'll have to be Tom Brady from 2000. This is going absolutely perfect for the Raiders, but I will caution, it is incredibly early, and now people start taking this team seriously when they're prepping.
0: Yeah, they now go 3-4. Suddenly, we're not singing the praises as hard. But we will talk about the quarterback carousel a little later in the show. Before we get to that, so Brian, is there a team in your top five who isn't in these 3-0 teams?
1: Well, there is the team that just absolutely smoked the New England Patriots. The Jacksonville Jaguars. So Jacksonville Jaguars win third. See, I'm not a Jaguars hater. I've heard stuff.
0: We both had them as a possible disappointment this season. We were both concerned going into this year.
1: We were. And they also have Trevor Lawrence and Liam Cohen and a very talented roster. This is a team that won 13 games last year. Well, this is a team that won the AFC South last year and was a playoff contender. Are they true Super Bowl contenders? They're going to have to continue to prove that. They can't come to London and go 0-2. But the Jaguars, to do what they did to the Patriots, to do what they did in week one, when Trevor Lawrence was basically perfect in week one. So going off what we know, we have three games this year, three examples of proof, actual evidence. Trevor Lawrence in two of those games has been fantastic. Liam Cohen's been fantastic. They made the New England Patriots look like a 3-14 team yesterday. I love right now the potential I'm seeing right now for the Jaguars. I have them as my number five team in the NFL right now.
0: Nice. Okay, so I have in my list, I've only got one team in there who are not a 3-0 team right now. And I've still got the Seattle Seahawks in my top five.
1: I would not have the Seahawks in my top five.
0: I've got them sitting in the four spot. I know that, like, it's a what have you done for me lately league. And that was such a bizarre game against the Commanders. They were down so many of the defensive backs. Marcus Mariota came out. The tight window throws he threw on all of three of those touchdowns were sensational. And it just felt like one of those weird on the road weeks that happens in the NFL. I'm not willing to write them off entirely as an absolute force right now. So I'll tell you, I'll give you my list. Do I want it? So I'm caveating this. We're recording this. I'm going to do this down the barrel. We're recording this on Monday afternoon. If the Eagles win emphatically on Monday Night Football, I think they jump into the top five above my fifth team, the 3-0 Minnesota Vikings. Just the defense is unbelievable. I've then got the Seahawks. I've got the Chiefs at three. I've got the Niners at two. Who saw that coming? That could fall apart very quickly with their injury problems. But what I've seen on the field for three games, second best team in the NFL. And despite the fact that defensively they can't get it done, and they relied on Justin Herbert falling apart yesterday, when Josh Allen is rushing two touchdowns a game and scoring 15 already this season, I had to have the Bills as my number one. They were my Super Bowl pick before the season. I still believe that they are the best team overall through 3 weeks.
1: Our top three is basically the same, but okay. I have the Chiefs at number one, the Bills at two, the 49ers at three, Jaguars at five, and then an oddball pick at number four that I feel weird even saying this because I don't truly believe in them, but they were really good last year. They were really good last night. The Denver Broncos.
0: Here we go.
1: That's okay. This is what we're here to agree. This is the USA and the UK, and we're here to agree and disagree and maybe disagree at times more than we agree. The Denver Broncos, with that defense, with Sean Payton, with Bo Nix, their ability to put up 30 points last night, Will, against the Los Angeles. The Los Angeles Rams was supposed to have the greatest defense in NFL history. They put up 30 points in the second half. It's going to be very interesting to me. Who is the best team? I think the coolest question in the NFL right now is, who's going to be the best team in the AFC West? You have the Raiders, 3-0. You have the Chiefs, who are back. You have the Broncos. Denver Broncos are number four for me right now. I don't feel good about it, but that's my number four team.
0: They go to San Francisco to face the 49ers.
1: I know they do.
0: What a game that is. We'll have that game for you live on TalkSport 2, of course, as part of our coverage this Sunday. And I listen to the teams I had just outside of it. I mentioned the Eagles. The Jaguars I did have in six. The Ravens and Rams, I think, deserve a shout. And I talk about the Raiders. I mentioned the Raiders and I mentioned the Bengals because, again, if I'm saying that what I believe about the Seahawks, a one-week blip, I can't completely write them off. I have to say the same about the Bengals.
1: What did you think about the Seahawks going to Sam Darnold against the Commanders after obviously not playing?
0: I think hindsight's 20/20. I think maybe Drew Lock another week would have been the right
1: choice. I felt weird about it going in.
0: That fourth quarter interception was rough.
1: He didn't have much practice time. He was coming off a fairly major injury. The Seahawks were able to come back and not finish it off. It just never felt right. Drew Lock had a really sharp
0: game.
1: The game before. You've got a top five defense. I didn't understand rushing Sam Darnold back for a road game. It's a bit of a trap game for the Seahawks, and it ended up backfiring for them.
0: But the team who I'm most querying about on all of my list is the Baltimore Ravens. Because they go into Rio last night. They have a carnival of their own. One of the best endings to a game we've seen in forever. As they beat the Cowboys 34-31. We'll hear from their locker room and we'll talk about that game up next on Inside the NFL.
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12: Queues now in down in Northampton on the A45 Nen Valley Way. An accident partially blocking the carriageway between the Queen Eleanor roundabout and the Barnes Meadow interchange. And it's still queuing out of Cambridge as you're east on the A14. A lane block there approaching junction 35 for Stoke and Quay. Long queues in Dorset heading down to Dorchester on the A354 Weymouth Road. An accident still partially blocking the carriageway just south of the A35 and the football ground roundabout and in Devon. Problems heading down to Plymouth. The A386 is now closed in both directions following an accident from fuel spillage at Roebrook.
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0: Welcome back to Inside the NFL. I'm Will Gavin, Brian T. Smith alongside me, reacting to a sensational week 3 of action. And honestly, if the game in Rio de Janeiro had been the only great game this week, what a game we would have had. The international series kicked off in style in Melbourne, but it was a one-sided win for the 49ers. We've got three cracking games coming up in London. But in Rio de Janeiro last night, the Baltimore Ravens beat the Dallas Cowboys 34-31 in a game which was back and forth. It was like two great heavyweights swinging punch after punch. But eventually, Brian T. Smith, did the Cowboys knock themselves out of this game?
1: No, Lamar Jackson looked like an MVP. Well, I mean, you know, 180 plus passing yards, 50 rushing yards, the final drive. He's celebrating on the field like a kid who just won the high school state championship. That game to me was so symbolic of NFL International. The crowd was fantastic. Mm-hmm. By the end of the game, no one was talking about the turf anymore. It was a brilliant game, a brilliant finish. It looked great. The overhead shots of the stadium and the city and the mountains just looked absolutely electric, beautiful. I loved everything about that game. The finish was the best part, but Lamar Jackson reminded the world that he is one of the most talented football players on planet Earth. He just has to put it together every week and not turn the ball over.
0: It's concerns for that Dallas defense, who have given up the most yards on the ground to quarterbacks already through 3 weeks of this season. And like you say, 50 yards again last night. But I thought there were bright sparks for them. But let's talk about that finish, right? The first time in the Super Bowl era where two teams kicked a field goal in the final 10 seconds of the fourth quarter. That's just a ridiculous thing. And listen, so I was doing TV last night. And as you can imagine, when you're in a studio setting and you've got guests and hosts and a studio audience and everything else, and that final drive is being put together, and you get that PI call, that, let's be honest, bullcrap PI call, called that should have been offensive pass interference against CeeDee Lamb, and it goes against Nate Wiggins, and it puts them at the two-yard line. Everyone in there, Cowboys fan or not, is going, yep, they're going to punch us in for a touchdown and we all get to go home. Perfect. We'll have seen a great game and we don't have to stay for another hour to cover the rest of this game. When the decisions that Brian Schottenheimer made in that final 15 seconds of playtime played out, and we initially thought we were going to go to overtime, it was desolate. It was honestly, I just 200 broken people across that set. With 15 seconds to go, to take a timeout then, knowing you've only got one shot at the end zone, then the field goal, instead of letting the clock run down to 7 or 8 seconds, yeah. So that you know that the field goal is a walk-off field goal and you're guaranteed overtime and you're not giving Lamar Jackson any time. Inexcusable. To then, when you convert the field goal, to kick the ball out the back of the end zone, which partially is because they've kicked two out of bounds and made big mistakes in this game already, but to kick that ball out the back of the end zone instead of kicking it short, forcing them to run it back, and by the time you tackle them, the time is gone, you've gone to overtime. And instead, you give Lamar Jackson 7 seconds with one timeout. And what happened was electric. You've got the Cowboys with their 8th and 9th choice defensive backs in, trying to defend one of the great passers in the NFL. He hits Zay Flowers over the middle. They get to ground, 1 second, timeout called, 56-yard field goal, Tyler Loop, sensational, and we get just what's going to be one of the finishes of the season, let alone one of the finishes of the weekend. And everyone in that studio, even the Cowboys fans, were celebrating like they were Ravens fans, because it was just a beautiful, beautiful moment. And as much as you have to praise the Ravens, as much as you have to praise Lamar Jackson, it does feel like Brian Schottenheimer shot this team in the foot. It really feels like the Cowboys have to be blamed.
1: The Cowboys are the same Cowboys team that they were last year. The defense isn't good enough. They can put up 30 points. Dak Prescott can put up huge numbers. I love that we go through the offseason, everyone's reminded, oh yeah, Dak Prescott can throw for 4,000 yards and he's one of the top quarterbacks. Yeah, everybody knows that. Everybody knows that the Dallas Cowboys, if they need to, can put up 30 points. Can they finish games? Can they win games? Can they beat the playoff teams? Can they actually go 13-4 and make a true run and win the NFC East? The Eagles right now, going into Monday Night Football, are the best team in the NFC East. You have the Commanders have major issues. The New York Giants have major issues. It's really a two-team division after Jackson Dart goes down. Mm-hmm. And the Dallas Cowboys are still losing games. Jerry Jones spends more time talking about all the things that don't matter and not actually what does matter. He still doesn't have the right head coach. He still doesn't have a great defense. He still doesn't have a Super Bowl team. They are 1-2, and they're a very frustrating, painful 1-2, Will, if you're a Dallas Cowboys fan. But ultimately, we've learned year after year after year, this is what we expect from Dallas Cowboys. They don't start well. They don't finish well. They're not a great football team.
0: The little signs of life on that defense, getting the 4th-and-1 stop on Derrick Henry, where Jason Barham, the rookie, gets downhill and makes that great tackle. Quinnen Williams finally turning up in week 3 of the season after getting that mega contract. Like, there were bits, there were moments where I started to believe, I started to buy into the Cowboys, and I should have just known.
1: I was watching the game last night with the wife and the dog on the couch and, you know, having some Hungarian wine and
0: delicious.
1: Eating octopus, and we're enjoying, like, international. Mm. And I remember, you know, I'm watching the game and it was Watt and Nance, right?
0: Yeah.
1: All in it. And J.J. Watt was excited at the start. Like, mm-hmm. He was excited about the Cowboys' run game. And, oh, Mike, this changes everything. The Dallas Cowboys are running the ball. It's like, J.J., just cool it a little, man. This you know this team. You're from Houston. This is the Cowboys. They're going to blow this game. You wake up in the morning, walk off, best finish of the NFL season. Lamar Jackson looked like the MVP. The Dallas Cowboys and Dak Prescott look like the same team we've seen year after year. They can't finish. They can't win.
0: And I think as the season goes on, we'll talk more about Zay Flowers, the way that Declan Doyle.
1: He's really stepping up.
0: Sensational. They got him lined up one-on-one on those linebackers, and every single time he just picked them apart. Let's go inside the Ravens locker room, because Ollie Hunter was there for TalkSport. Now, if you've never met or seen Ollie Hunter before, he is about 5'5", maybe 5'6". So obviously we sent him to go and interview defensive lineman Calais Campbell, who is 6'7".
6: I'm with Calais Campbell here in the locker room. I'm really pleased that you're not standing up, because you're a big guy and I'm a very small man.
15: I can change that if you want me to.
6: Yeah, let's get up, get up. This is sensational, sensational. Calais, what a win for your boys, these guys here in the locker room. What a win here in Brazil.
15: Yeah, this game had a lot of adversity for us. You know, I was really proud of the way my guys fought to be in, and it just says a lot about who our team is. You know, and, you know, I would like for us to play better and make it closer and it's come out on the last play. But if it does, you know, the way we fight, we have a chance. And even though last week we lost, I still like the way we fought. It gave us a chance. This week, you know, we fought again and we found a way to get a W. And it just says a lot about who we are, the way we work, and I'm really proud of my guys.
6: What a defensive stand it was in those final moments to restrict them to just 3 points when it looked to a lot of people like perhaps they were going to get the touchdown and potentially the win.
15: Yeah, no, that was a big moment. Get that, you know, the flag, they put them down on the 2 yard line, and then for them to, you know, do the false start and give us a chance, because we knew, you know, on, you know, 1st and 7 that they were probably going to throw the ball. So I got to get back in the game and be effective. I was really happy for that, because I, you know, it was, you know, 1st and goal on the 2 was a whole different ball game. But I was really proud of my teammates, man. Our DBs, they came up big in big moments. You know, a linebacker, Roquan Smith, he was calling out the plays the whole drive. And it was just so cool to be a part of this great organization, this great team, in this, you know, great stadium. And just a worthy opponent in the Cowboys, so really, really good. And we found a way to win the ball game. It's huge.
6: How happy are you to be back here as a Raven?
15: I'm very happy. I was talking to some of the guys this morning. I was like, man, my confidence is so high, because when you look around the room, you see so many guys that love ball, who are very talented, and they play it the right way. And so when I'm around guys, like, you know, so many guys like that, it just means like, oh man, I just got to do just a little bit and I can make a big impact. And so I'm very happy to be here. It's huge.
6: You've played plenty of international games, so out with the Jags in the UK as well. How does this compare to coming to Brazil, to some of the other places that you've played around the world?
15: Very similar, very similar. One of the things I like about playing overseas is the fan base. They're ecstatic the whole game, right? The whole game, all 60 minutes of energy is strong. And it's been that way no matter where I've played overseas. And I really like that part of it. I mean, just how much the different cultures embrace our game. And I'm glad we were able to put on the show. This is one that you can't get much more interesting than this. It's about as entertaining as you can get in the football game.
6: Absolutely. Thank you so much for your time. Safe journey home and good luck for the rest of the season. I'm here in the Ravens locker room with Mark Andrews. High end for the Brazil winning Baltimore Ravens. Mark, what a finish to a crazy game.
16: No doubt. You know, it's just a, you know, back and forth game. Just so proud of the guys and just really the faith, you know, from the start of the game to the end of the game. Nobody lost faith and just trusting one another and being on one accord. And it was really just an awesome win.
6: Were you prepping for overtime, or did you know that you were gonna get that timeout right at the end, or what was going through your mind?
16: Yeah, you never know how it's gonna, you know, kind of shake down. You just gotta continue to have faith, and especially moments like that, and you know, Zay making a big time play down the field, and then Loop hitting that kick. You know, it was just an awesome series of events of completing and executing, and couldn't be prouder of our guys.
6: Just talk to me quickly about Zay. Came into the game a little bit banged up from last week, and then comes up with some really big catches at really, really big moments as well.
16: Yeah, it just shows you how, you know, really great he is. He's so dynamic, so fast, so explosive, and you know, he's just an amazing football player, and you know, a guy that, you know, obviously to have him back was so big.
6: And Tyler Loop, coming back from a bit of adversity from last season and that missed kick, and then big time cojones to nail it right at the death, and then what a celebration at the end.
16: No doubt. You know, couldn't be more happy for him. You know, there's no better guy, no better dude in this locker room. Just for him to continue to have faith through all the trials, the tribulations, and just being mentally strong and going out there and, you know, being who he is, which is an incredible kicker, and sealing that game was awesome to see.
6: And a touchdown for you. Very nice.
16: No, Hib, yeah, that's
6: right. Oh, yeah. You take all of it. Tight end room, yeah, okay. Talk to me about this this crowd and this experience and what it was like playing in the home of Brazilian soccer.
16: Brazil was awesome. You know, I think we had a ton of fans out there. I was hearing them chanting defense, all that good stuff, and just the spirit, the energy was top-notch, man. Love Brazil.
6: And how do you compare it to playing, say, in London or elsewhere?
16: This was an incredible experience. Like I said, man, the people, the fans that came out here, just the energy, again, like, it was really awesome just to see these people and see their culture and how they are. Man, it's electric. I could see why, football, I guess, for them is so big, and the energy, it's really cool.
0: Potential Hall of Fame defensive lineman Calais Campbell there. Mark Andrews, tight end as well, from the locker room for the Ravens. TalkSport there, bringing you exclusive coverage of the International Series. And we keep doing that this week, Brian. The Washington Commanders, they get off the schneid by beating the reigning Super Bowl champions 33-31. The Indianapolis Colts get the upset against the Houston Texans. I was really worried we were getting 2-0-3 teams at Tottenham. Instead, they're both coming in.
1: They would have fit right in at Tottenham, Will. 2-0-3 teams at Tottenham, that would have been a perfect fit for the Spurs fans, supporters.
0: And instead, we've ended up with two teams who have won more games than Tottenham have this season. Absolutely perfect. So we'll have so much more on that game coming up this week, as well as being at both trainings for our show, which will be a little bit later this week on Friday. But up next, we go from 3-0 to 0-3, who is absolutely doomed for the 2026 NFL season.
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0: This is Inside the NFL. I'm Will Gavin, senior US sports reporter. Brian T. Smith here as well. Don't forget you can get in touch with the show, podcasts at talksport.co.uk. The show later in the week will be with FA Obada. We do an Ask FA question, so we'd love to get your thoughts for FA as well. As he's announced to be going into the Ring of Honor at the international game this weekend, as we're going to be at Commander's practice, if there's a week to get a question in, this is the week while he is the main man. Let's talk 0-3 teams, and let's talk about who is doomed, who maybe we had high hopes for this season. There are now five teams sat at 0-3 for the season. The Chargers after the 24-16 loss to the Bills last night. The Texans after that loss to the Colts. Wow. The Chiefs beat the Dolphins to send them to 0-3. That 24-10 win. The Bucks 23-16 losers to the Vikings, and we were all losers if you watched the second half of that game. Absolutely atrocious. And talking of atrocious games, I don't know if you saw the footage last night from the parking lot of the stadium in New Jersey, the New York, New Jersey Stadium, as it was rebranded.
1: The World Cup Stadium, Will.
0: The Giants beat the Titans 12-7, four field goals winning it. Cam Ward throwing it away at the death. And the wind was so bad that the Portaloos were escaping the stadium yesterday. It was dreadful. Those are your 0-3 teams. But who do you want to talk about? Who should we be seriously worried about? Who we thought coming into this year we had high hopes for?
1: The obvious team is the Los Angeles Chargers. Mm-hmm. Justin Herbert, Jim Harbaugh. Jim Harbaugh, I don't see how he continues to survive if this continues. And their upcoming schedule is absolutely brutal. Brutal, right? The team that I'm going to talk about, because that's obvious. And if you want to talk about the Chargers, have at it. The team I'm going to talk about is a team that I used to cover in Houston for years, the Houston Texans. The Houston Texans come into this season, and there was starting to be Super Bowl talk with this team. You know, best defense in the NFL, CJ Stroud contract year. But I've been saying this for months here at TalkSport, writing this at TalkSport.com. I would not have paid CJ Stroud. And I know we've gone back and forth on this, but I've seen week one and I've seen week three. And yeah, he had good numbers in week two, but it's still, it ended with a sack. So it's ended with a CJ Stroud fumble. It's ended with a sack fumble. It's ended with a sack, and it's ended with a Colts walk-off. And CJ Stroud did come down to the field. They had some turnover help and he was able to briefly take the lead. There is no reason in the world that the Houston Texans with that defense and D'Amico Ryans and these contracts should be 0-3. And the problem, Will, is that they were 0-3 last year. They were able to save it. But once you go into that 0-3 hole, and I covered a few 0-3 Texans teams, it's not that you can't get out of it and make the playoffs. That's not what we're talking about. We're talking about, can you win the Super Bowl? Can you win the AFC Championship? Are you going to be a great team in this season? Nothing about the Texans, again, says that. They're 25 years into their franchise history. I don't see anything thus far that says, I want to pay CJ Stroud. You could franchise tag him. You could figure something out. But is he going to be the quarterback who wins you a Super Bowl? They're 0-3 again. So Stroud 0-3 last year, Stroud 0-3 this year. They are the most disappointing team in the NFL, more than the Chargers, because people believed more in the Houston Texans. The Houston Texans losing that game to Indy, that is not a good Indy team.
0: No.
1: You lose that game. You're 0-3. And who do they have week four? The Dallas Cowboys. That is their rival. They only play every 4 years. And the Cowboys need a win.
0: Yeah,
1: so I'm going in right now on Monday. I'm picking the Cowboys to win that game. That's a better Cowboys team. They have more at stake this season. They don't want to go 1-3. The Texans are literally looking at 0-4. They come to Wembley against the Jaguars in a couple weeks. The most disappointing team in the NFL, the Houston Texans. And CJ Stroud is only going backward with that fan base. D'Amico Ryans has to start feeling a little. Nick Caserio, the general manager, has to start feeling a little. I don't understand how this keeps happening. But you know what? I covered the Texans for a decade plus. This is what happens in Houston when you have expectations.
0: In the last 25 years, only teams to make the playoff as an 0-3 start, the teams that do it are the Houston Texans. The 2018 Houston Texans.
1: I covered them.
0: The 2025 Houston Texans. Somehow this is a team who pull it out. But I tell you why this is a team that pull it out. Because the AFC South has traditionally been an up and down, absolute roller coaster.
1: Because you're dealing with the Titans and you're dealing with the Colts.
0: Maybe a dumpster fire. Maybe we'll go as harsh as that. Tell me wrong, the Colts went through great sway.
1: I spent a decade bashing the AFC South every week. So you can say all you want.
0: Yeah. This year, you're not winning that division over the Jaguars if you're playing like this. You've already found yourself in an 0-3 hole. And to be frank, the Jaguars could easily be 3-0 if they hadn't thrown that game away 100%. Against the Broncos last week. We've seen the Broncos, great fourth quarter team. That's what they've proven to be, right? So I think I believe in the Jags more than that. I just, if you're not winning that division, I don't think you're getting out. And the AFC wildcard picture is a total, total mess yes. right now. But I still don't see the Texans clawing their way back into it right now. The Chargers, just to mention quickly, because you talked about how rough that schedule is coming up, right? Next six games, at the Seahawks, home to the Broncos, at the Chiefs, at the Rams, home to the Texans, at the Ravens. That is a team who could go 0-9 start the season.
1: And if they go 1-8, Jim Harbaugh is fired. If they go 2-7, I fire Jim Harbaugh.
0: And yesterday, they get into the red zone. They get a first and goal at the 3. They give away 2 penalties. They pick the yardage back up. It's, again, just a total mess. But when you have a chance to take a lead in a game against the Buffalo Bills, who people are thinking of as a Super Bowl yeah. team, and you make the decision from the 3-yard line to kick a field goal on 4th and goal, Jim Harbaugh, you are coaching scared, and you are acting like somebody who does not believe in your quarterback, does not believe in you. You went into the season telling us that Justin Herbert is going to go down as the greatest quarterback of all time, and yet you didn't believe that they could get 3 yards from 4th and goal to go and take a lead in that game. That told me everything I needed to know. I love Jim Harbaugh. He was brilliant in San Francisco. He was brilliant in Michigan. He has always turned teams into winning teams practically overnight. And they've been a playoff team since he's been there. This feels like it's falling apart. But the team I actually wanted to talk about is the Tampa Bay Buccaneers. Because they decided to stick with Todd Bowles this offseason. Yeah. They decided that despite the fact that Baker Mayfield had basically come out and said, it's fine. I'm going to play with a chip on my shoulder. I'm going to play on that contract. They paid him $55 million a year. There are only 3 other quarterbacks in the NFL earning that money. And guess what? They're all on 3-0 or 2-1 teams and looking absolutely sensational right now. The defense couldn't hold. The defense did manage to hold a Justin Jefferson Vikings to 6 points in the second half of this horrible, horrible game. But Baker Mayfield sacked 6 times. 6 tackles for loss, 12 quarterback hits. They went 2 of 16 on third down. There was that 140-yard touchdown shot, which was a lovely throw. You have to hold it up to that. But outside of that, they were completely controlled for this entire game. The offense was a complete and utter mess. Even All-Pro Tristan Wirfs gave up 5 quarterback pressures yesterday. It was so ugly. Baker's seeing ghosts. He's running out of the pocket when there's no pressure on him. He had 5 shots to Amika Rabuka, which were all miles off target. This looks like a team that are going to win 1 or 2 games this season, not a team who have been unlucky to start 0-3. We're talking about first head coaches to go. Yeah, Jim Harbaugh's in that conversation. But if Todd Bowles makes it past midseason in this current form, I'd be stunned.
1: Todd Bowles is one of those NFL coaches I just have not believed in. He's the way that they fell apart last season, the way that he got that job. He's a good defensive coach. He's got a great mind. He is a Super Bowl. You know, they won the Super Bowl because of Todd Bowles and Bruce Arians and Tom Brady. But Todd Bowles running that team, I just haven't bought into it. I would not have hired Todd Bowles in the first place. I would have fired him last year. I'd have fired a couple years ago. He's a 9-8 coach. He's an 8-9 coach. He's a 7-10 coach. And you have Baker Mayfield, who's always Baker Mayfield is always banged up, Will.
0: Mm-hmm.
1: So I like Baker like everybody else in the world. But Baker Mayfield isn't winning you a Super Bowl in Tampa Bay with Todd Bowles. The whole thing is a mess.
0: Dislocated right thumb last night for Baker Mayfield. It looks like he could miss some time because of that. And the most frustrating thing about everything you say there is he is a good defensive coordinator.
1: Yeah.
0: But Todd Bowles is a man who loves to bring the house, who knows about blitzing. And he's going up against Brian Flores, who's blitzing at over 75% rate this season. Historical rates. If there's a coach who I think should be able to set my quarterback and my offensive line and my offense up for success against that kind of defense, if you want to bring in a special advisor for the week to tell you how to coach against Brian Flores, you do much, much
1: bring
0: worse
1: than
0: Todd Bowles.
1: Bring in John Gruden. Let John Gruden help you out.
0: Yeah, I mean, absolutely. I back it. But just, yeah, astonishingly poor from them. Right, we've still got to talk about the quarterback carousel. We're going to have that coming up. And also, Brian and I are going to deliver our message of the week. I think this is going to be a fun one. All still to come on Inside the NFL.
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0: Welcome back to Inside the NFL. I'm Will Gavin, senior US sports reporter Brian T. Smith here as well. Don't forget, this week's Thursday show is actually going to be a Friday show this week because FA and myself are going to Washington Commanders training. We're speaking with Terry McLaurin. Will Varney, the great Will Varney, who does Sunday Night Football on TalkSport 2, is going to be going to Colts. He'll be getting a player interview from there, bringing you, as we always do, properly inside the NFL ahead of the first London game this Sunday, live and exclusive on TalkSport 2 from 2 p.m. And by the way, here's a little bit of breaking news for you, Brian. And this hasn't been announced yet, so I might get in trouble with the NFL for putting this in. We'll check it in the edit. Don't worry, producers. If you're going to the game this weekend in London, there is going to be a specially sponsored event where you're going to be able to get hold of a little earpiece to slide over your ear, and you're going to be able to listen to the TalkSport commentary of the game while sat in the stadium. Get ready for me to plug the heck out of this podcast if you're in that stadium.
1: Like you're at Wimbledon. Like you're at Wimbledon in the stands, like, and everyone has those earpieces, yeah.
0: Exactly. So you're going to be able to listen to me. We're going to have F.A. Obada on the shows going into the Ring of Honor. We're going to be having some special guests popping up on the show. It's going to be a really great time. So from 2 p.m. this Sunday, live on TalkSport 2, we wanted to do the quarterback carousel, though. And let's revisit a team we started this show talking about, the Las Vegas Raiders. Cousins has this Raiders team at 3-0. Yeah. Kirko Chains right now is playing well. 3 touchdowns again yesterday, 9 touchdowns through the first 3 games, and they seem to have fully embraced him as a leader in that locker room. Even, like, do we see how Mendoza and he interact, right? Las Vegas last night scored 30 points for the first time in 40 games. They hadn't scored 30 points in a game since week 15, 2023. And that was when, like, they beat the Chargers 63-21 in a weird end of season, just complete and utter nightmare. They've now scored 25 plus in 3 straight contests. Clint Kubiak has this offense absolutely purring. What has to happen for us to not see Fernando Mendoza this season?
1: Number one, the obvious, Kirk Cousins can't get injured, right? I mean, we've had this before with Cousins, where you have this great start, or, you know, it starts to build, and you're like, right, this is why Kirk Cousins has made $3 billion in his life, and then something, he has a setback. I think ultimately it just comes down to winning. If Kirk Cousins has this team around 500 or above, why would you replace your quarterback? You have Max Crosby on this team. You have Brock Bowers on this team. You have two of the best players in the NFL on this team, and you added a very proven, respected, I love that you pointed out, Kirk Cousins is respected throughout the league. We like to have fun with him. We like to make fun of him. he's done it at a high level across the board. He's liked in the locker room. He's liked by the veterans. He's liked by the rookies. He sacrifices. I thought the way he handled his whole situation in Orlando with Michael Penix was absolutely just perfect. Absolute perfection of what you want to see from a modern NFL player and a veteran quarterback helping a rookie. So there's nothing to not like about Kirk Cousins and the Raiders. If you're Fernando Mendoza, you got drafted by the wrong team right now. You got drafted by a team that actually has a little talent with a veteran quarterback who's winning games. Mendoza will start and he will take over. It's just a matter of time. But there's no rush, Will.
0: Or did he get drafted by the perfect team? Because you talked about respected there. This does remind me a lot of Alex Smith and Patrick Mahomes.
1: Yeah,
0: it does remind
1: me
0: of that Chiefs season. They were picking high. It was more of a rarity for the Chiefs. They did have to trade up to go and get Mahomes at 10, but they still went and got him. They were a playoff team that season. Mahomes did play once in week 17, but in relief because they had already knew their seeding. And he spent that whole year learning. He did no brand deals. He did no adverts. He just absorbed football. And him and Fernando Mendoza are very different players. Fernando Mendoza is this very high floor, very smart, but very kind of like, you know, you expect him to go in and run the offense efficiently. Patrick Mahomes is this unicorn,
1: yes,
0: right? Who has developed all that other stuff thanks to sitting behind Alex Smith. But when he came into the league, we were looking at him as a guy that's like, wow, that arm, wow, that talent. But can he run an NFL offense? So I think him sitting behind Kirk Cousins is perfect. I think if they can keep the good times rolling, we talk that schedule coming up, the next 4 weeks is really tough.
1: Yeah.
0: But even if they go 1-3 or 2-2 over those four games and they go into their bye week with a winning record, think about that in Las Vegas. Think about that in Raider Nation. That is something that's basically unheard of.
1: I don't think that we saw enough from Mendoza in the preseason. Like, he wasn't lighting it up.
0: Yeah,
1: I mean, he was actually struggling as well. And I think your point is very well made. He's going to be more of a system quarterback in a good way. That's not a knock on him. He's not this incredible two-way athlete who's Lamar Jackson-like, who's going to run all over you. He should be a good NFL quarterback. There's no hurry with Fernando Mendoza.
0: How much concern is there over Patriots quarterback Drake May? Runner-up in the MVP last year by one vote. And yet, this stat, 3 turnovers and a horrible loss to the Jags yesterday. Since the start of the postseason last year, Drake May has 9 fumbles and 10 interceptions. He's the first player to have that record in a 7-game span since Jameis Winston in 2019 when he had his very famous 30-30 season. How concerned are you with bills to come, with Raiders on the docket as well? This is a hole that Drake May's not getting out of anytime soon.
1: I love to sometimes be the person who's sitting around saying, don't blow it out of proportion. Don't be concerned. You should be seriously concerned if you're the New England Patriots, because we watched Drake May in the Super Bowl against the Seahawks, and he couldn't hang. He was overwhelmed. Aiden Durday and that offense, they were absolutely just destroying him. He was never comfortable. That was the Super Bowl. And since then, he's only gotten worse. The opening game of the season, that pick that he had to throw that game away, that's the symbol of Drake May's season. It's not like Mike Vrabel can give any great life tips right now. Mike Vrabel can't sit you down and, hey, son, let me tell you how it's going to work out. Mike Vrabel has lost his ability to have that leverage, to have that platform. Drake May looks like a quarterback who's pressing, who's trying to do too much. I'm actually reminded of Drake May when he was going into the draft. And you would talk to NFL experts and draft experts, and they spend their whole life doing this, and they're always saying he's got talent, but he's erratic. He can force the ball. He tries to do too much. That's what we're seeing from Drake May right now. You think you're going to snap out of it. I wonder, is he dealing with any type of lingering injury issue? Is there something going on there, Will? This doesn't make sense. He doesn't look like a smart quarterback right now, and he's killing their team.
0: You know me. I'm as big a Drake May guy as
1: you were.
0: Is.
1: You were when he started. Yeah,
0: he was my favorite quarterback in that draft. Like, I love Drake May, and what I've seen in the last 7 games, there is not a lot to love there. So there's a little part of me that almost hopes that the oblique is still causing trouble.
1: Yeah.
0: And there is an issue there that is carrying over, because mentally he's not processing the game and he's making bad errors week in, week out. 3 other guys I want to talk about very quickly. I'm going to mention Joe Burrow quickly, mm-hmm. right? The Bengals came into this 2-0. He'd thrown that amazing touchdown to Jamar Chase. He'd looked sensational. But yesterday, he did struggle against the Steelers. He gave the ball away. And it brought up this stat online, which has gone viral. And there's a lot of bite back from the Bengals fans on this, talking about how that's a Zach Taylor stat, how that's a team stat, how he shouldn't be blamed for this if he put his EPA per play over that same period. But when trailing in the final 8 minutes of an NFL game, Joe Burrow is 1-34 in those games. If you're down in the fourth quarter with Joe Burrow, he does not bring you back to win a game. And of those games, when they've been a seven-point game, he's had a turnover to kill the game on 15 separate games.
1: That is a damning stat.
0: That's wild, isn't it?
1: That is a horrific stat.
0: Because from what you see on TV and what you know of Joe Burrow and they've been to a Super Bowl, you'd never imagine that. And I want to think it's a team stat. And I want to blame Zach Taylor and I want to blame the defense and everything else. But every now and again, when you're a superstar, and Joe Burrow is a superstar, he's a top five quarterback in the NFL, and I absolutely believe that. But every now and again, when you're a superstar, you've got to take that team, throw it over your shoulder, and drag them over the line. And he's just not been doing that.
1: Joe Burrow is not the best quarterback in the NFL. Joe Burrow is not a number three. He's not a top three quarterback in the NFL. Joe Burrow is stuck somewhere in that land between number seven and number five, or number eight and number four. He's somewhere in there. I always, you know, why do the Bengals continue to have these issues? Why do the Bengals continue to lose games? They should win that Steelers game. Well, they should go to 3-0. They should be able to build on that. It's Zach Taylor. It's the defense. It's the offense. It's probably a little Joe Burrow as well.
0: He was out-dueled by Aaron Rodgers in that game, which was astonishing. A game where Dexter Lawrence had two stops, which forced them into field goals, and still they couldn't go and win this game. But 292 yards, three touchdowns, bounced back from that nightmare performance against New England. To pull it out, I just had to give Aaron Rodgers a few flowers.
1: Week three, tip of the cap to Aaron Rodgers. He actually played good football, won a game.
0: We see that in Paris, please.
1: He was the best quarterback on the field with Joe Burrow on the field. It's a nice win for Aaron Rodgers.
0: I was a little concerned after week two that game in Paris is coming up against the Saints. And then we've talked about the Chargers already, but Justin Herbert, another lead, another chance to beat a contender, another game where you're not putting up more than a couple of scores. At some point, the same questions I'm saying about Joe Burrow, for a guy who is a darling in the media, who has got all of the tools you could possibly need, who makes all the throws, who's shown such great toughness against injuries as well. At some point, Justin, same thing. Get that team on your back. And-

0: Lovely. Thank you so much for joining us inside the NFL. Huge thank you to Brian. Brilliant stuff from him as always. We're a little later this week on The Late Show. As a reminder, on Friday, FA and I coming from Washington Commanders training camp, speaking with star wide receiver Terry McLaurin. 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
17: 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There's so much to get through in the WSL this week. Chelsea got the better of London rivals Arsenal at Stamford Bridge. Kutea scored her first goal for London City Lionesses. And Liverpool were the winners in the Merseyside derby. We have an exclusive interview with West Brom attacker Tara Kirk for life in the WSL 2, building their platform whilst in a lower league. 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

0: when something is new, people will always be trying to push against it, trying to fight against it. There's a couple of non-negotiables. Adverts coming in the middle of a game. Disney have already accepted responsibility. It was a problem, and they rectified that problem on the second night. A dog being in the studio, don't get why that's such a problem for some people. Was the dog hurting anyone? It wasn't as if the dog was barking throughout the broadcast, so I have no idea why that was such a problem. And a revolving stage, why is that a problem to some people? I don't get it. And it's ironic because these are one of the reasons why I moved to America so many years ago. Now, people can have their grievances with America. There's a lot of indifferent opinions, and I get that, because politically there's a lot of stuff going on at the moment which I don't necessarily agree with. But what I do love about Americans is they will push you, they will let you thrive, they will not be negative and will not go with the negative thing first. Now, if you look at what happened this week on Tuesday, let's talk about it. There's only been about 5 articles that have come out. Now, none of it has actually critiqued me, which I'm grateful for. But what it has done is critiqued people that I care about and that I work with. Now, do most of you know that Alex Scott does the whole show without an auto cue? Probably none of you know that. We have a say in some of the things that go on, but not a say in all of it, you know. And the analysis that we did, no one seems to want to talk about that. The second night, it was so much better, but no one was really tweeting about it. So how about you have an opinion the first night about what is your opinion, which doesn't make it factual. And I'm looking at all these, when I say toxicity online, especially on X, and it's a toxic place anyway, sometimes I think, why am I even bothering to still go on it? But people are just going on and on and on, and they're coming for the content creators. They're coming for people that I work with, running articles. Some of these people have never done an article about the women's game in their life, but now all of a sudden want to run an article about a dog being on stage in a revolving stage. Like, it might not be for you, and that's fine. And ultimately, journalists, some people are only doing their job. But how about you have a balanced piece that you talk about? Talk about my analysis. Yes, they did, but a small, small part of it. And guess what? The show will be back next week, and it will be even better and bigger than before. And I'll be back in a couple of weeks. But I just think, like, some of the people that work in the women's game, we are supposed to be elevating the women's game. There's people that work in the women's game that were the first to get on social media and talk about it. There's people that have wives that work within the game that are the first to get on social media and absolutely hammer the show. If they were working on the show, those particular people, they wouldn't be talking about it in that way. So how about have a think about what you say? Is it a hindrance or is it helpful? And that's all I'm going to say on this matter, because I'm absolutely fine. People have messaged me this week, how are you? How are you? I'm absolutely brilliant, thanks. We did 2 shows, back-to-back day, 6 hours of live TV. And, you know, some people need to think about what it takes to do live TV and how long it takes. We put on a good product, but we can only go by the people above that want to put on the products. And that's their prerogative of what they want to do. But I don't get why people are writing stories about a dog and a revolving stage. It makes no sense to me. We're in 2026, content creators are current and they do an incredible job. You know, people, influencers, do an incredible job. And people now at school say, what do you want to be when you grow older? And a lot of people say they want to be a content creator. So stop with the dinosaur times, get with the times, and just have a think about what you say, how much of an impact it can have on people. Don't come for the content creators. They're doing exactly what they're being asked to do. And, you know, it has been such a negative. I've had so many nice people message me. And it's not all about niceties. That's not what I'm saying. But just have a think about what you have to say. Because what's been going on over the last few days is an absolute disgrace. And those women that work in football that reckon they want other women to succeed, this has been a big problem in the women's game for a really long time. Like I said, I'm all for opinions. But other women, bringing other women down, has been one of the biggest problems. Yes, we have to fight enough amongst misogynistic men that don't want women to operate in a certain space. So have a word with yourself and have a think about what comes out of your mouth, because it is not helpful at all. Happy New Week, everyone. Now, we have to start the show. The UEFA Women's Champions League is back. And I had to call on Sandra Herrera. I haven't seen her for a little while, but whenever we cover Champions League, I have to get one of my faves on the show, a real footballing expert. Sandra, you're back. How are you doing?
1: I'm doing well. You know, I'm excited for all the football. It's the best time of the year.
0: I know. It's a fantastic time. Now, we're going to deep dive into the English teams first and foremost. We have to start with Manchester City versus Bayern, because I was really excited for Manchester City to be in this competition. competition a couple of years ago against Barca. I thought tactically they were incredible when they have everybody fit and healthy. Now, positives are they were 2-0 down and came back, but it could have been over within the first 30 minutes, couldn't it, Sandra?
1: You know, I think it was a real kind of temperature check in terms of where these two teams are going to go in this Champions League round, because you've got two domestic league winners going head to head. And that's the spicy stuff I think that everybody gets excited to see. They wanted to see if Bayern can kind of build off of their impressive Champions League campaign last year and going up against a Manchester City that is kind of returning back to Champions League competition, well off the back of some incredible performances in Women's Super League. And I think it delivered. But I think if you're Bayern, you have to feel a little bit of that in your craw and that you maybe let this one slip away here. But I thought it was a very, very good measuring stick of what we can come to expect from these two teams moving forward.
0: Yeah, and something we're not used to expecting is Bunny Shaw missing from the penalty spot within this game. Like, I'm tipping Bunny to potentially, I know everyone's saying Alexia to win the Ballon d'Or. I love Bunny Shaw, but she misses a penalty. Then she had to go off due to illness. Is there a slight concern that if Bunny Shaw, you know, is injured, not available, Viviana Miedema's obviously out for a period of time as well, like that they're too heavily reliant upon Bunny Shaw?
1: You know, I think that's always going to be the biggest burning question for this team because of who she's been for them over the last couple of seasons. She's undoubtedly their star player with respect to everybody on that pitch because they're all stars in their own right. But Bunny is the reigning Golden Boot winner, and she's arguably the top nine in the world right now. So, yeah, missing the penalty kick is not ideal. And having to come off with illness and, you know, maybe leaves that question mark for her moving forward. But I think in terms of having to make those adjustments, that's going to fall on the coaching staff, on the sidelines. As we saw in that second half, Leanne, it really was those midfielders kind of started turning the tide a bit for Manchester City, whether it was Fujino or Hagasawa kind of stepping up into those roles. So they'll have enough, I think, to see them through, whether in the Champions or in the Women's Super League.
0: Yeah, I'm excited to see them progress this season in the Champions League. Another team we have to talk about, my beloved Arsenal against HB Kurgan. Now, let's start by giving credit to HB Kurgan because, you know, they've got Nadia Nadim, Kara Carusa, you know, a lot of players, Jericho, that played in the NWSL. But, like, what is going on with Arsenal? Because I think there was a massive relief on Rene Steggers' face at the end of this game because they're dominating games, they're not playing badly, but they're not putting the ball in the back of the net, Sandra. What do you see from this Arsenal side?
1: I love that you started this out with a shout-out to Koga because, I mean, incredible stuff. I was absolutely gutted for them at the end, and they couldn't scrape away the points. And then the other side of that, that was kind of my initial reactions. I'm like, okay, Arsenal win this game, but truly at what cost? You know, we get to see them looking flustered a little bit, not getting off on the right foot. It was a lot of disjointedness. And I think that is really kind of maybe the key concern moving forward. I know you have to balance all of these things, you know, Sledgers as a manager has to maybe make those rotations. But at the same time, maybe you're wondering, that's part of the problem. Is it just the lack of cohesion for this team right now and what it means for them moving forward? So I think maybe that silver lining is obviously that they get those 3 points.
0: Yeah, before I let you go, I just want to give a shout out to Inter winning 1-0 against Hecken, their first time in the competition. Benfica, Lund scored a couple of really amazing set pieces against my beloved Juventus, but they deserve to get that result. And OH Leuven versus Roma was 0-0. The last game I want to talk to you about is this Real Madrid Paris Saint-Germain game, because these are two teams that I would say are quite even with regards to, they always come second in their league by quite a long way, and there's just no investment. Now, Bernstein's gone there. She came on into the game. Linda Caicedo's amazing. Caroline Weir's left Real Madrid. Paris Saint-Germain last year, really underwhelming. Talk to me about these two teams.
1: Yeah, it almost, you know, similar to that Bayern and Manchester City game, this was another one of those temperature check games for me. Like, what's going on with these two teams? Because I, you know, you never want to be disrespectful on any of these programs, but it almost sort of felt like, who's going to be the most sort of middle team? It feels like, I mean, Linda Caicedo is undoubtedly the face of Real Madrid moving forward. They have pretty much given her that captain's armband without argument. And it's nice to see Felicia Schroeder kind of get on the scoreline for them, but there's got to be more because they started out hot and then fell off. And then PSG getting into the game too late with the veteran and Karshawi. So it's a lot of to be determined for these two teams, for sure.
0: Yeah, shout out to Felicia Schroeder as well, 19 years old. And I love her mentality. I saw her in the post-game interview and you could tell she wasn't happy that they didn't win that game. So anyway, Sandra, our time has come to an end. Thank you so much for joining me. I love your insight. Keep up the amazing work over on CBS Sports Network with Golasso.
1: Thank you so much. Appreciate being here with you.
0: This is the Women's Football Show on TalkSport 2. Leanne Sonnison with you. Coming up next, we'll break down Chelsea versus Arsenal in the WSL.
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0: 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Stream Sky Sports on now. Thanks for being with us. I'm Leanne Sarnison. Now we have to get stuck into a big game at the weekend. Chelsea getting a 1-0 win over rivals Arsenal at Stamford Bridge. Delighted to say that I'm joined by my two TalkSport producers, Lucy Casey and Ria Podesi. Guys, talk to me. We're not going to have a beef on the show, but Ria, I know you're Chelsea. Lucy, you're Arsenal. What's going on? I'll start with you, Ria. You must be buzzing.
16: I am. I think going into the game, there was a bit of uncertainty whether James and Walsh should be fit. And I'm very glad that Sonny Von Pasta decided to play mind games. And they did. They started, and that was good. I think you guys really dominated us in the first 25 minutes. And so I was wondering if we were going to get battered, truthfully. But I'm really happy with the result. Those 3 points do mean a lot. It does mean that we can stay in this title race, I think.
0: Lucy, like, you were at the game. What mm-hmm. were you saying that she felt like they were going to get battered? Like, did you feel that way? Like, did you feel like Arsenal were in control?
17: I feel like this is always a weird fixture each season, because this is one where Arsenal show up. We go into that game, we could be drawing, losing previous fixtures, but we always show up in this game because there is that rivalry. I mean, I was in the stand and the chanting, especially towards, obviously, certain players. I'm sure we're talk about Katie McCabe in a bit, but it just felt proper. Everyone was riled up, and like Ria said, that first half, I was like, okay, we're dominating, but sadly the pattern that we're seeing this season, especially We're dominating possession. I mean, literally, if you look at the last few games, I've made some notes of Arsenal against Palace, 79% possession. Arsenal against United, 59% possession. Even yesterday, we had 55% possession, but we're not converting. And there's so many question marks. I feel like I've almost, literally my whole notes page is just question marks right now, because there's no answers, therefore there's no solutions. But I do feel like, yes, we can dominate those games, like Ria said. But if it doesn't actually result in the 3 points, it seems almost anticlimactic, you know?
0: Yeah, I want to stay with you a minute. I want to talk about Rene Steggers' team selection, because I love Rene, and you know how much I love that club, but I have to critique what I see in front of me. Olivia Smith doesn't even come into the game. Mm-hmm. Lisa Baum goes off after 60 minutes, who is actually performing really well. Like, and I think the last couple of games, I have questioned, you know, Chloe Kelly. There was one game Chloe Kelly came on in the 82nd minute. And I know I'm not a manager, and I know you have to make in-game decisions that are big calls. But, like, what did you both make of Arsenal's team selection yesterday and Olivia Smith not coming into the game at all?
17: Yeah, it's a mad shout, that. And I think, as a whole, it's been very confusing as a fan to know who is going to be in our starting 11. And even looking at the team sheet yesterday, before the game, I was thinking, OK, we've got Lisa Baum on the right. We know, obviously, she scored in her debut. We know that she's rocket down the wing and we need her for all those crosses. And then suddenly on the left, I was looking, I was like, why is Caldenti there? That's not really her natural position. And then I was speaking to Angelina earlier, and we've just noticed that in a lot of games previously, there's been so many different changes, and it feels as though Steggers isn't really comfortable.
0: Even the goalkeeper.
17: There's so many question marks.
16: I find it really, really interesting how tactically she plays with Little, Karakunikos, Mariona, mm-hmm. and Stanway as like central midfielders in an overload in the middle. But it doesn't always work when you're playing out, and as Chelsea do, we play out wide, right?
17: Mm-hmm.
16: So you have Mariona dragging more to the left, and there's no like connecting passes, and I think it's very interesting to see Arsenal struggle with the right passing and also quick enough passes in the middle to get out.
0: Yeah,
16: I really, really found that throughout the entire game, especially when the momentum shifted in the second half. It doesn't look like it's clicking, and I think you saw the frustrations when Steggers made her first round of substitutions, because Kim Little didn't know if she was playing a six or not. And I genuinely think there's a real concern in that team of knowing where they're playing, who they're covering, and also getting the distances of passing right. Because truthfully, I know this is a bit harsh, but I don't think you could tell that Alicia Russo was at that game. She didn't do anything, and she hasn't. She started.
17: You're going to make me
16: games,
17: cry even more, Ria.
16: Sorry, Lucy. But yeah, I find it tactical.
0: Yeah, the connection, the feeling exactly. Just is off. Like Lucy said before, about I'm not a massively stats-based person, but I think these stats don't lie with this Arsenal side. They're creating. It's not like they're playing badly, but I agree with you. That's a great shout about Caldente being out on the left, because in a few of the games this season, Mariona was one of my favourite players in the world. Genuinely, I love the girl on and off the pitch, but they're not really playing to her strengths at all. Now, we have to talk about Katie McCabe. Love Katie. I still can't get my head around her in a blue shirt. I might get used to it at some point. So, I mean, I made that change myself. So, but it was during a time, I feel like, when it wasn't as kind of rowdy. So let's talk about the rowdiness, because I said to Lucy before we started recording, like, I love the fact that there's not just rainbows and unicorns in the women's game anymore. It's very much like there's a rivalry there. The fans were out in their numbers. Firstly, Ria, I want to come on a positive. Katie, Sonia Bonpastor pushed her into the middle of the circle at the end of the game and kind of gave her a reward. Like, what did you make of that performance from Katie and just the overall feeling?
16: I really loved it. I like player rivalry in football, especially women's football. I think the game really needs it. And I think Katie understands that. And she's such a big character. She's always willing to put on a show. And Sonia Bonpastor, at the end of that circle, she did say to Katie, "I'm so sorry, but London is blue." And that's even more funnier because it's so like tongue-in-cheek, and it's like playing on that, how big this game means in women's football. And I think Kate McCabe, I think she did brilliantly. I really liked her rivalry with pushing Lisa Baum and bullying her a little bit in the first bit of the game. I think it's nice to see that, to be like, okay, no, we're here to be feisty and to play. And I think she did brilliantly on that left-hand side. Lucy, what did you think of Katie McCabe playing in blue today?
17: Weird. So strange seeing her obviously in blue. But like you both have said, I love the rivalry. Chelsea away is my favourite game of the season because obviously in the men's game, you look at it as the North London derby with Spurs. We just haven't really had that history, obviously, in the WSL. So there hasn't really been that passion, that drive. Whereas you go to Chelsea, Arsenal, and it feels like this is the game of the season, no matter where we are. Obviously, Arsenal's form at the start of the season, this isn't going to be a title race game at this moment in time.
0: Oh, Lou, so I have to interject there.
17: Oh, no.
0: I mean, Arsenal play City next. Like, mm-hmm. Are we saying that if they, I mean, are they out of the title race already?
17: This, you know, I was going to try and throw this question back to you, but I feel like now it's come to me. I've got to try. Yes. Try
0: you
17: answer
0: can throw
17: this
0: it to
17: one.
0: Me as well.
17: we'll just throw it to everyone just so I don't have to answer this. But I do just feel like, obviously, yeah, we've got City, we've got Birmingham, and we've got Spurs the next few games. As an Arsenal fan, I am quite concerned that could, by the end of October, we'd be fully out of the title race. Right now, obviously, we've collected 5 points in 4 games. That is not great. But when you look back at Arsenal's form the last few seasons, that has literally been our downfall because we've got so many draws. At the United game, I was there at the Emirates. We were celebrating that equaliser by Holmberg as if we've just won the league. But we shouldn't be doing it. We're Arsenal. Look at the players we've brought in this summer. Look at the history we have as a club. And to answer your question, I feel like in terms of the title race, we can't be leaning on our history anymore. We need to look at Arsenal right now. And it does feel like, okay, the title race is up in question. I think what's more concerning is Slager's job up in question. We saw a couple of seasons ago with Jonas Edervall. This is where all the fans were outraged and we had Jonas out on the walls outside the Emirates. But I don't think we're going to have that same outrage because obviously Slager's did amazing in her first few months with the club winning the Champions League, which obviously we're shouting Champions of Europe in the stadium yesterday. I want to be hearing Champions of England again sometime soon, please. But I just have a feeling that if this carries on for the next few games, it's not going to be happening this season, basically, Champions of England.
0: It's already 7 points as well, you know.
17: Yeah, the gap is going to get bigger.
0: The gap, and then going up against City away mm-hmm. in the next fixture, obviously they've got Paris FC midweek in the Champions League as well. Like, I don't like people asking for managers' heads, you know, but yeah. I think at the end of the day, like, Renee has done an amazing job with his team, but maybe she's taken them as far as they could go. I think 4 points off of City last year, people expected Arsenal to then be pushing. Mm-hmm. If they lose to City and they're 10 points clear after 5 games, like, that's wild. Arsenal might not even make Champions League.
17: Yeah, there's so many question marks. And it comes back to what we were saying earlier in this conversation about the confusion around rotation and players. And I kind of want to know your point of view on this, Leanne, as obviously as a former striker. With the Russo dilemma, a lot of people I know you've previously spoken about on this, about Russo playing in a number 10, and then we saw at this Chelsea game starting that number 9. The minute Blackstenius came on, then obviously she slotted back to that number 10. For you, what do you feel like is the mindset behind Slager's right now? And when you obviously were a striker, how would you kind of want to be managed when you would clearly want to be that number 9, but then you're put in different positions?
0: Yeah, I think it's an interesting one with Alessia, because last year she played in the 10 as well. I personally mm-hmm. prefer her in the 9. I mean, she hasn't scored. There's been 4 games, so it will feel like a devastation. But I think Alessia Russo is a type of centre forward that deserves to play through these moments. You know, keep playing her. I don't think Stina Blackstenius is better than her, and I don't think there's a better centre forward than her. But the longer this goes on, and the fact that they've brought Reutel, I know she's not been fit and healthy to play from the start, and they've got Frieda Marnham as well. Like, and they're still thinking about at this moment in time putting Alessia Russo in the 10. Alessia in the 10 for me should be like, not a last resort, that's not what I'm saying, but like if they're playing against a less of a team, I think Alessia should be the out and out number 9. Mm-hmm. So I think that's an interesting concept in itself, or play Mariona in the 10, you know, like get yeah. her on the ball. I don't want to see Alessia Russo dropping all the way back, doing slide tackles on the edge of the 18-yard box. I want to see her as close to Hannah Hampton's goal as you say.
16: For Alessia Russo to play as a 9, she needs somebody with pace like Olivia Smith mm-hmm. to run alongside her, to make those crosses, to, you know, to free her up a little bit. And for like in the WSL generally, number 9s are struggling a little bit, like, right now. I mean, you kind of saw Melvin Mallard yesterday as well. She had so many opportunities, but she didn't bury any of them. So do you think it's like a league thing that number 9s are struggling to play in a 4-2-3-1? Or do you think that it's just individual number 9s that are struggling to get pace around them?
0: I know Melvin Mallard's played for Sonia Bonpastor before, but I thought it was a weird signing, if I'm being honest. Melvin Mallard is, I like her as a person, but she's not going to get you double digits a season. She's not. And also, equally, Chelsea have been playing without a number 9. You know, she came off, she started the game midweek in the Champions League, comes off at half time. And, you know, there was Kaptein playing in the 9. There was Nushkin that went into the 9. And it was good to see her get that start from the beginning. But I think it's a football problem, Rhea, if I'm being honest. I think even in the men's game, the number 9s, like, don't really exist. And that's why players like Barbara Banda, Temwe Chiwenga, you know, banging goals because they're staying high, close to the goal, and they're being able to put the ball in the back of the net. So I do think as time goes on, and if you go deep in competitions, you do need someone that can put the ball in the back of the net, as we've seen historically. And Sam Kerr is currently doing that for Gotham over in the NWSL as we speak on Friday night. So I'm sure, Rhea, for you, you were delighted to see Kiera Walsh actually playing, because she came off midweek, didn't she, after 20 minutes?
16: Exactly. And I think also with that Lexi Potter, Kiera Walsh double pivot in the midfield, I think it's beautiful to watch, because there was a minute in the 38th minute where Hannah Hampton almost plays as a hospital pass to Lexi Potter, right? And she's got Mariona, Stanway and Little around her. And very calm and coolly, she just chips it out to captain. And I don't, like, to do that at a London derby at such a young age is such an incredible thing to watch. And that was a minute before Thompson scored, you know? So she's created something there out of nothing, really. What could have been really dangerous for us has gone in our way in another favour. And I think with her having Kiera Walsh to learn off of how to play a double pivot midfield and how to control a midfield, I don't think there's a better place for her to learn that. And I think for England, what a prospect she's going to be in the future, genuinely. I'm very excited. And I think Lexi Potter deserves all her flowers from yesterday's game, truthfully.
0: Yeah, before I let you both go, I mean, this has been brilliant. I love both of your passions for both your team. It reminds me of myself, because we all wear our hearts on our sleeves. Lucy, my last question to you. Does Renee just need to pick the best 11 and stick to it? Stop the rotation. What are your thoughts?
17: Yeah, 100%. Like, just simple. I just feel like we need, as fans, as the players, we're seeing the frustration, like Rhea mentioned earlier, from Kim Little.
0: Rhea, my last one to you. Chelsea, title contenders. Everybody was saying Arsenal a few weeks ago before the season, but they're looking good, aren't they? Not just your win at the weekend, but how optimistic are you that Chelsea can get the job done this year and push City?
16: I think we can. I think we've got the ball rolling now. Everybody was a bit sceptical against our draw against Aston Villa.
0: Lucy shaking her head there. We'll have to save those thoughts for another day. But thank you both for joining me. I love your expertise. I love your passion for your football clubs. And thanks again. I'm Leanne Sanderson, and this is the Women's Football Show on TalkSport 2. Coming up next, we'll look into more games across the WSL with reporter Angelina Kelly.
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0: This is TalkSport 2's football show on TalkSport 2. I'm Leanne Sanderson. Now, we've discussed Chelsea in depth versus Arsenal, but there's still loads more to get through this weekend. Let's round up some of the latest WSL action with Sky Sports.
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0: Delighted to say that TalkSport's Angelina Kelly is joining me live in the studio. Angelina, how are you doing?
4: I am all good. How are you?
0: Good, thank you. Now, I know I've spoken to the girls about the game at the weekend. You were actually at the game at Stamford Bridge. Talk to me about the atmosphere. It looked like the crowd was amazing. I hate talking about the crowd, but we have to give it props because Stamford Bridge doesn't really get as many as we would like.
4: Yeah, definitely. I mean, there was 19,000, over 19,000 in total. It was a sold out Arsenal end. And I'll be honest, they were to the right of me. I had a headache. I had a headache about 5 minutes in. The booing was absolutely relentless. I'm sure you guys have spoken about it, but with Katie McCabe, I'm sure, you know, she's a smart woman. I'm sure she was aware that there were going to be a few boos, but I didn't expect it to go on as long as it did. I spoke to her after the game. She was, you know, she actually said that she felt like the Chelsea fans had her back because I think, if anything, it riled the Chelsea fans up even more. So the atmosphere at Stamford Bridge was brilliant. And Sonia Bonpastor, her new manager, gave her a lot of plaudits, gave her flowers for dealing with a situation like that. Overall, you know, I think that she kept her head quite well because it was absolutely relentless. If she looked at the ball, they were booing.
0: Let's take a little listen. You caught up with Katie McCabe and Sonia Bonpastor post-game.
6: We wanted to start the game in a different way, especially with our high press. I think mentally, probably, we just accepted to be in a middle block, which was not part of the plan. But also, we prepared the game, coming and knowing, like some moments in the game, we will have to be in that phase, and we will need to be comfortable and confident dealing with that moment. So that's probably why the players were or looked comfortable and confident, but was not part of the game plan. I think we reacted and corrected a little bit that for the second half, and towards the end of the first half was better. And I think that's also where we could score, when we were higher on the pitch with a better high press, being able to punish them when they lost the ball in build-up. So the plan was this one. But again, sometimes as much as you prepare your team, it doesn't always go the way you want, and you need to find a way to correct that.
7: Yeah, I think London derbies for us, they're always going to be filled with a lot of energy and excitement, and people want to stamp their authority in the game quite early. So, yeah, it's expected. But for us, I think once we kind of rode the storm of the first half, I think Arsenal had a lot of momentum at the start of the game, but we stuck together, grinded it out, and we swung it our way and obviously capitalised on it, and we still got our goal.
0: Let's reverse and rewind back to that Saturday game, Charlton versus Manchester City. Alex Greenwood gets the free kick in that game. Now, Charlton haven't had the greatest start to the season, have they? But can they take some positives from that? I mean, I hate saying positives when a team loses, but they're playing against the champions.
4: On one hand, I was looking at it thinking, is it a bit concerning that City didn't score more when you think about Liverpool and London City as well, you know, put four past them? But maybe it is more of a testament to Charlton's performance because, you know, they defensively, their goalkeeper in particular, who I know some of the scorelines haven't looked amazing, but she's really put in a shift so far. City had 79% of the possession in the first half, and I think that Charlton absorbed the pressure overall quite well. Defensively, there were definitely positives to take, that it was only one goal, but I think it's also going forward, where are the options? Where are the goals going to come from for Charlton if they want to seriously, you know, stay in this league? And for City, they've got the luxury of being able to rest someone like Lauren Hemp. I know they had to bring on Bunny Shaw eventually and Yuya Hasegawa, but having that squad rotation, I think, is really important. You know, they've got Real Madrid in the Champions League and Arsenal in the WSL up next. So good that Andre Jeglertz was able to do that. And I guess overall, you'd class it as a professional performance from City.
0: Yeah, I agree with you on that. Shout out to Sophie Whitehouse, the Charlton goalkeeper. Now, somebody that's finally got off the mark, Alexia Putellas. London City Lionesses beat Brighton 2-0. Do you think there's a massive weight off her shoulders now, or do you think there was never any weight on her shoulders, Angelina?
4: I don't think there ever was. When you've got Ballon d'Ors in your closet, I mean, you're not going to be that stressed, are you? You knew that the goals were going to come eventually. Good for her to get the first one. On paper, this is a game that London City Lionesses should be winning. If they want to be, you know, going into that top three, if they want to be challenging for the Champions League, if they want to be winning trophies, etc., these are the games that they have to win. So I'm happy to see that. For me, the jury's still out until we see them against Chelsea and Manchester City, in my personal opinion, and Spurs, I guess, as well.
0: Now we have to talk about our beloved Man United.
4: Yes.
0: Finally, they get off the mark, first win for Eibar Lid within the league, like against West Ham 2-1. Ella Toon starts as well. Interesting. Midweek, obviously, she played, did a little celebration, like kind of points to the ears midweek. But what did you make of the performance overall? Because I thought against Arsenal last week at the Emirates, I thought it was a really good performance that deserved to get the result.
4: Yeah, I completely agree. And I think this first WSL win for the new manager is going to be really important. It wasn't looking good. Picked up, you know, just 1 point from the opening three league matches. I think beating Sheffield United 10-1 in the League Cup earlier in the week will have given them some confidence. I was at the London City Lionesses Man United game opening weekend of the season, and speaking to the manager, she touched on, you know, these players needing a little bit more confidence. So even though they should be beating Sheffield United in the League Cup, to score so many goals, I think, will have helped. I wanted to ask you though, Leanne, Andrea Medina, the new player that they've got, she looks really good, doesn't she? I thought, you know, obviously she got the goal, but I think that she looks really excited for Man United, don't you?
0: Yeah. I'm not going to lie, right? I was with Jo Shannon at the game last week and I was like, I don't know too much about her. She played for Atleti previously. I tell you what, from watching her play one of the first times live at the Emirates, I thought she was brilliant. I mean, she went down with cramp in the second half and we'll forgive her for that because she put in a shift. She has great quality and I really enjoyed what I saw from her because that was probably one of the first times I think I've seen her play live. But yeah, I think a lot of people would have known too much about her coming into Manchester United, but she's been a great signing. And I think Rebecca Bernard as well, I've spoken about her a lot on my show already because I've seen her play a lot in America with the Washington Spirit. She came into the game, but I think as time goes on, hopefully she'll get more minutes within the team and can kind of get stabilised because she is a really, really good player. So yeah, great shout out, Angelina. I love Medina. I think she's going to be really good within this league. Another game that we did not expect to have six goals to be a thriller. Birmingham City versus Crystal Palace probably was, apart from the Chelsea-Arsenal game, the game of the weekend. Also, can we talk about the unbelievable goals within this game as well? Like bangers, do you know what I mean? Like people that are from dinosaur ages often come up to me and say, oh, Leanne, you know, the goalkeepers are not good enough in a women's game. I have no time for that because they are absolutely brilliant. And equally, what a game this was.
4: Yeah, you know what, Leanne, I love a dramatic game. I was at the Palace game the weekend before the 7-0 defeat to Spurs, which was pretty dramatic as well. So I think for Crystal Palace, I think they'll be frustrated that they let three goals in. The fact that Birmingham took the lead just after, you know, 40 seconds, it's not great for them. But the fact that they came back, they did fight back in the second half, I think that is a plus that Joe Potter will take. As a neutral watching that, I love a dramatic game. So
0: yeah, it was brilliant. I mean, I said on the show last week, it's completely unacceptable to be getting beat 7-0.
4: Yeah,
0: you know, whether you're newly promoted or not. So good response from them. Another game, the Merseyside derby, Liverpool 2, Everton 0. Now, this is a fixture that over the years has been a little bit closer, but Liverpool always seem to get the job done.
4: Yeah, I'm a big fan of the Merseyside derby. I'm really liking the look of Liverpool so far. I think the fact that it was at Anfield, that they don't have this amazing run of form when it comes to the Merseyside derby. Everton won this fixture 4-1 on the opening weekend last season, and everyone was worried about Liverpool's lack of investment in comparison to Everton. This season, and it feels like a bit of a role reversal. Gareth Taylor's been backed in the transfer market. I was at the Charlton game that they won. He told me we weren't quite ready last season, whereas it seems like things are clicking this season. Whereas Everton, they've lost some key players over the summer. And as much as, it, you know, regarding the table, it doesn't look too bad. You know, that is a little bit concerning. But I saw Iraola was in the crowd at Anfield. I love that,
0: by the way.
4: Yeah,
0: I love seeing that because it's so important to see that kind of like how important that can be to see the support. Because I think over the years, Liverpool have kind of half-backed the team. Do you know what I mean?
4: Yeah.
0: Like you say, the transfer window last year went in January. If they hadn't have probably made those investments, they probably would have been in the relegation. They were in the relegation. Yeah. They had won a game in the first like six or seven. So yeah, love that Iraola was in the crowd. Yeah, and the last game we have to wrap up, Tottenham 4, Villa 0. Like it took till the second half for Tottenham to score, but like Pullover has gone to Spurs, and it's interesting.
4: Because scored more goals than Arsenal, haven't she?
0: Oh, I know, I saw that stat. We won't go there because I'm having you troll my team. That's great banter though. But like Pullover goes to Spurs, which are Arsenal's probably biggest rival logistically, and no one really spoke about that, did they, when Pullover goes to the rival, because Katie McCabe goes to Chelsea, everyone's talking about that. But she's had a great start to her Tottenham career. And, you know, I thought it was a really good performance from Spurs, because 0-0 at halftime against a Villa side that kind of quite inconsistent under Natalia Arroyo. But what did you make of this one?
4: Yeah, I'm really liking the look of Spurs. I think that if anybody, I know people are talking about London City Lionesses, but if anybody can get into that top three, I do think it is this Tottenham side.
0: Yeah, just shifting gear a little bit, Angie. I know you're going to be at the England squad announcement this week at St George's Park. I wanted to get your expertise on this. Can we expect any kind of shock announcements? Because I remember when Serena brought in Erica Meg Parkinson, right? And no one had really heard of her. But I tell you what, I've seen her play a lot in America, and this girl is a baller. So fair play to Serena. Always saying, Serena, we trust. Can we expect any kind of surprise announcement?
4: You know what? You know one player who I had my eye on yesterday, Lexi Potter. Mm-hmm. I think she was absolutely fantastic. And I spoke to Sonia for TalkSport, and I had to ask her about it because she's playing alongside Ciara Walsh, who is such a fantastic player. There is no one better to learn from. And I was looking, thinking, could this be something that we see for England now? And you know, Sonia was very, you know, not trying to tell Serena what to do, but she was kind of hinting that she's somebody that I would be looking at. I think regarding players that have deserved it so far this season, she's definitely one, because she looks fantastic and is so consistent for Chelsea so far this season. I know we're only a few games in, but she's looking really good. So yeah, that would be one I'd like to see.
0: No, that's a great shout. And I speak a lot about the lack of young players within the WSL getting an opportunity. So it's great to finally see Lexi Potter get that opportunity. Angina, thanks so much for joining me.
4: Thank you.
0: I really appreciate you, and I can't wait to see you again soon. That was the roundup of some of the latest WSL action with Sky Sports. 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
0: 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Stream Sky Sports on now. So I'm delighted to say that joining me on the show is Tara May-Kirk. Tara, how are you doing? I know it's been a while and I'd love to see you in the studio. I've seen you and your mum in passing a couple of times, but thanks for coming on my show for the first time.
8: Thank you. It's a pleasure to be here and to speak to you again. It's always fun.
0: I know. So for my listeners, I know you've been on the Kickback with Shaban and Rusha a number of times, but for my listeners, just tell me a little bit about yourself. Obviously, I know who you are, but tell me about what you do and who you are.
8: Well, I'm a female footballer currently for West Brom. I guess found my platform and fame through playing football, and off the back of my following on football, I managed to kind of make a career online, I guess. And I have a great audience that are interested, not just the football side, but also the lifestyle side, and also help give tips and tricks as well on how to be a female footballer, and whether it's advice with hair care or helping the slick backs or even fashion advice. I have a really great audience online, and I kind of owe it to football, really, and I'm really grateful for it.
0: Yeah, I mean, I've met you for the first time a couple of years ago at the Women's Football Awards, or Football for Change, I think it was, with your mum. And yeah. I loved your personality. You're just such a lovely person. And at the time then, you were at Peterborough. And yes. I remember Adrian Durham, who is a diehard Peterborough fan, was telling me yes. about you and that type of thing. But now you've moved on to West Brom. Talk yeah. to me about that move, how it came about. And not only that, last week you got your first goal.
8: The move, obviously, in football, you know how it goes, Leanne. The time comes when you know you need change and something different, new opportunities and a new chapter. I thought there was no better way to leave Peterborough than on a high, which was us winning the league and getting promoted. So for me, it was the right time, and it was super emotional, you know, to leave such good teammates behind and such a good fan base as well. And I've made a lot of history there with myself, which was all really down to hard work and like dedicating myself to the club for a number of years. So it was really hard to leave, but like as I say, you know, that's how football goes. West Brom was the best option for me, and yeah, ever since, really, it's just been a great decision, and I'm super happy to be here.
0: And how is it going so far this season with West Brom?
8: Yeah, really good. We're on a really winning streak now of 5 games in a row. So I made my debut for them, my first 90 minutes on Wednesday night at the Hawthorns, which was incredible, and a great stadium, and super, super grateful to the club to let us play on the pitch. And yeah, I got a goal and assist, and then I've just found out now that I got player of the match. So super
0: Ooh.
8: Happy.
0: Amazing, yeah. Amazing work. So playing at the Hawthorns, is that something that they're going to look to do a little bit more of going forward, or is it just kind of like a one-off to see how it goes?
8: Thankfully, it's not a one-off. The club really do look after the women's side, which for me is something that I feel so strongly about, and especially one of the reasons why I was so excited to sign there, because of how much they take care of the women's side at the club. So they'd play there, I guess, a number of times, but obviously the more the merrier. I'd love to play there every week, but again, in the women's game, that's not exactly feasible. So we play at the Alexander, which is in Birmingham, and then yeah, occasionally we'll look to play at the stadium.
0: And what's the ambitions for yourself individually this week and just this year, sorry, and for the club?
8: Well, for me personally, obviously being a striker, I pride myself off of goals, but I think I've learned as I've grown up, especially in the women's game, that goal contributions are just as good as putting the ball in the back of the net, especially with the type of player I am. I like to hold the ball up and have my back to goal and hold a defender off and then bring other people into play. So goal contributions definitely just overall, and obviously I want to score as many as possible, but just to be playing with the girls and and to get, you know, get in the flow and enjoy it, because that's what it is about for me. So yeah, that's my goal. And then as a club, I think we all know what we want. We want to finish as high as we possibly can, of course. I guess to win the league is up for grabs, but you have to take it game by game, like, you know.
0: And who are your biggest rivals within that league? Like, what is the game to look out for? Because obviously we know the Black Country Derby in the men's game against Wolves is like a massive thing. Yeah. But who are your like biggest rivals? Not necessarily proximity, but kind of like who everyone's like, that's the game we're looking forward to.
8: I think since Burnley and Wolves being promoted out of our league, they were always the team to look out for and fear. So I'd say now there's probably a couple of teams that you'll have your eye on and be cautious of. But I think it's very inconsistent. So anyone can beat you on the weekend. It's not kind of set in stone and you have to be switched on for every single game, every single week. I think obviously Rugby Borough are quite up there as well as Stoke. So yeah, we'll see. But for me personally, I don't look at that. I don't check the table. I just know who we have at the weekend and then go from there.
0: Yeah, I mean, for you, I mean, we'll put the football to bed for 1 second. I want to talk to you about your kind of online presence, because I was saying to you before we started to record, and I feel like you'd appreciate this, I've left my makeup bag in the Netherlands, and I'm like, no! But, like, talk to me about, like, your kind of online presence and kind of managing that as well as playing football and what that kind of looks like day-to-day, like, encompassing with your training and your kind of content creation.
8: Yeah, no, you know me so well that I get the struggle.
0: Yeah, I knew you felt my pain.
8: Yeah, I do not envy you in that situation. I think for me, because everything's happened so naturally, which I'm so grateful for, it's never been forced, or this like following that I've had. I've never set off to want to become an influencer or content creator. It just happened, and I've had to kind of get into the flow very quickly of how to handle, I guess, like a big influx of like followers and stuff like that. And off the back of attending events and featuring in YouTube videos with like Jack Grealish and Angry Ginge, like I've really had to take it in my stride and like learn on the job of how to be and how to act. And I guess like even events like the Women's Football Awards, where I meet people like yourself all them years ago, like everything I go and do, I really take with me. Like I've taken so many pages out of your book.
0: Oh, thank you.
8: Yeah, no, I have. And I think I just have to remember that my football is my main focus and try and, you know, lock in and pursue that as much as I can do. But it's quite, you know, it's quite well known that women's football doesn't have the, you know, make the most money, and footballers do also have that side where they have to have another income. So I'm aware of that. So I do try and juggle things around. But sometimes when I get jobs come through, which are amazing and might be in a different country or might pay really well, but they might be on the same day as a training day, or I might miss out on a game, I have to turn it down, because I say football is my main focus. But it does get to that point where maybe one day I'll have to decide it's one or the other. But for now, I'll happily keep the chaotic life and try and do both, because I love both.
0: Yeah, no, I can tell that from meeting you as well. Like, you're quite grateful. And just to my listeners as well, like you said, you didn't choose to be put in this position. Without, I know it's a difficult one for you to answer, but like, how did this come about, Tara? And then I'll fill in what I feel like I need to fill in, you know, because it's one of those ones where it's like you kind of have this video, then it goes viral, then everybody's talking about you. But to my listeners, give them a little insight as to what actually happened.
8: Yeah, so I was just on a roll, playing for Peterborough, scoring each week, doing my thing, what I do best, to put the ball in the back of the net. It picked up some attention online, on Twitter to be specific. And then for 5 weeks in a row, it was just hitting like 5 million views. And in the moment, I just thought it was a joke. And my sisters were, you know, like laughing at me and stuff. And we were just saying, you know, enjoy it while it lasts and stuff. And then actually, like 2 years on, everything's grown. And I still get those impressions kind of week in, week out. And my signing picture for West Brom, I think, hit 12 million. And some of the love is great and the support is amazing. And, you know, they're true football fans. And that's the safe side of online. But also you get the other side where you're either being trolled or there are some misogynistic comments that you don't like to receive, but unfortunately are still there online. So it just, I guess, with my posts, they pick up a lot of attention. And as I say, the good and the bad. And everything just kind of snowballed from Twitter and my goal GIF being posted each week. And then I was asked to be in some YouTube videos with some famous YouTubers, and then ProDirect wanted me to do some jobs for them, featuring some football videos. Again, like with Angry Ginge or Cody Gakpo, Lauren Hemp, some amazing people featuring on podcasts, traveling to the Adidas headquarters to work on the women's football boot fit. So it's all literally just snowboard, and opportunities come and you take them, and if they align with your brand or not. So I've just learned to make sure that everything kind of aligns with my reputation, and if something doesn't fit like my personal brand, then I won't do it.
0: Now, I wanted to ask you about that because obviously there's a lot of, I think it's brilliant what you've done, and you're, because you're
8: Thank
0: a
8: you.
0: nice person, I always want you to succeed as well. But there's obviously another side that comes with that as well. Like, probably people, it could be probably quite scary sometimes with regards to like some of the comments you probably get from people. Can you elaborate on
8: Yeah.
0: that a little bit, you know, because I can imagine the type of messages you get, because I sometimes get weird messages and it's kind of like a bit scary, isn't it? Sometimes, like there was a couple of
8: Yeah.
0: times when I was at Arsenal, I used to have like people writing handwritten letters to me. They almost,
8: Yeah.
0: they think they own you, don't they? Because they follow you. So is there
8: Yeah.
0: anything you can kind of elaborate on a little bit about that? Just kind of like protecting
8: Yeah.
0: yourself a little bit.
8: Yeah, I think that, like, if you play football or a sport or you put yourself online, then you are open to receiving comments. And

0: sad where I'd rather my parents not read it, to be honest with you. But I am really like fortunate. I don't receive too many hate comments. And if I do, then, you just have to kind of just turn a blind eye to it because, like, we all face hate. It's just some more than others.
1: Yeah, no, I can totally relate to that because people have messaged my family members and they continue to do so. But on we
0: So
1: go,
0: bizarre.
1: they're not going to stop us from doing what we're doing. I
0: No.
1: wanted to also ask you about like your ambitions. You know, I spoke to you about your ambitions. You're a striker wanting to score goals, don't we all? But you had your call up to the Republic of Ireland when you were like 16 years old. Is there still an ambition to have an international career?
0: Oh yeah, of course. I'd love it. I'd love for that to happen. Do I see it in the next few years? Well, yeah, I guess so, because that's probably the time more than ever when I'm locked in now playing for West Brom and in my stride. I think while I've got the time, it would be great to happen sooner rather than later. But I guess with a women's career as well, it is always shorter than a man's. So yeah, I would love that opportunity, but I guess we just have to see how well my form is, how football is like.
1: Well, you're flying player of the match the other night, goal and an assist as well. I wanted to just reverse a little bit back to the content creating because I'm sure you saw this week I was working at Disney Plus. We've added two content creators every single week to the show. And like for all those kind of like dinosaurs out there that don't want to kind of get with 2026, because the reality of this situation, Tara, like in 2026, there is a space for content creation. Every TV company, radio company want them because of their outreach. It's like they hire content creators that have a lot of followers on TikTok, Instagram, Twitter, X, everything, you name it. So like I feel quite protective of you young women as well, based upon the fact that I don't like the fact that there's a lot of jealousy out there. And it might not be for everybody, right? Because even someone like myself, I'm 38 years old, and I think, oh, you know, I see people like Chunks over the years, and I know him quite well, Jeremy Lynch, like all these guys. And I'm like, you know what? I couldn't do that. Like, content creating is a full-time job. I can just about do myself a video walking into a steakhouse doing a collaboration because I'm like, it's not my forte. You know, I do these things, but I feel like being a content creator is like a full-time job that I feel like people don't fully appreciate that. So what are your thoughts on kind of 2026 content creation and how important it is?
0: Well, I actually did a video with Jeremy Lynch. He asked me to be in one of his videos, which was so cool because obviously, he's so well known and he's got millions and millions of subscribers. And that was, I did feel the pressure that day turning up because obviously he's so good at what he does. And I'm not the techiest, but I can strike a ball. So luckily that's what we focused on in that video. I think it's really sad that there's jealousy like involved on with people that are online and put themselves online, because I think it mainly comes from people that are like scared to do it themselves and what people will think of them. So I think there is like the risk of making yourself look a bit silly or being embarrassed, but then you do get the reward of when you get that paid brand deal, or you get invited to something for free. Like, there is that risk and reward. I think that when people claim it to be like a it's hard and trying to get sympathy, I think there's a lot harder jobs out there in the world that we both know that we couldn't exactly do what brain surgeons do. That's it's completely different. It's not that it's hard, it's just probably very time consuming. And I know that when I'm juggling my football career and my online career and also the bits in between, because not every day is a paid day from a brand deal that I do, so I have to find little things to do in the meantime. But I guess you have to really use your time wisely and make sure that what you put out is aligning with yourself first and foremost, rather than being someone that you're not. But also, yeah, just I think you have to take the risk. And I don't know, for me, if if it's the right thing or not, but it seems to be going down well, so I'm just riding the wave.
1: Yeah, no, good for you. And like, long may that continue. And hopefully, you can keep scoring for West Brom, you know, getting goals, getting assists, getting player of the matches. I'll have to come to one of your games at some point
0: Yes, you
1: in the
0: will. I'll hold
1: future.
0: you to that.
1: You will, don't worry. I'm never a scene to be in England at the moment. But when
0: No.
1: I'm back, I definitely would love to. Thanks so much for joining. Please send my love to your mum as
0: I will.
1: well.
0: She'll love
1: And good luck
0: this.
1: with the rest of the season.
0: Thank you so much. Take care.
1: Thank you to Sandra Herrera, Lucy Casey, Rhea Podesti, Angelina Kelly, Tara Kerr. And of course, your lovely selves for listening. 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
1: 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John Hart. Ian Rush.
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22: It's the William Hill Sports Book Club, and this is a special show featuring the 12 books on the long list for the awards, some of whom have already starred on this show.
23: When I got in the car, the only thing on my mind was Don't Be Slow. It wasn't Don't Crash. It wasn't Don't Lose It. It was Don't Be Slow.
24: Sport, when you play it, you're immersed in it. You know, you expose yourself in a way, your soul. You can't act. That is you.
25: I've been pushed off my bike. I've been swum over in a triathlon. I was punched in the jaw. It's not acceptable. And we need to make sure that people know it's not acceptable because it's keeping a lot of women out of the sport.
26: I think I'm in a good place with Rory. And on a human level, that's nice. But again, I didn't write the book for him, so if he hated it, I probably would have been okay with it as well.
22: It's a strong selection of 12 books on the long list, and we're here to take a look at all of them on the William Hill Sports Book Club. Hi there, I'm Adrian Durham, and it is that time of the year again. We're getting ever closer to the ceremony to crown the winner of the William Hill Sports Book Award for 2026. Love this show, because I get to chat it all out with my sparring partner on the show regularly, Neil Foggy, Foggin Obsessive Book Reader. How are you?
27: Very well. Very excited to go through this list with you.
22: Yeah, the list of 12. It's a very strong list, isn't it? It's some list this year.
27: Yeah, it's seven. This is my seventh list. And every year it gets better and better. And there's a book at least for one person on here. There's so much choice. There's 8 different sports covered on this list.
22: Well, we've got 3 cycling books, 3 on football, 2 on running, golf, cricket, F1. There's another sport that nobody's ever heard of. What are the criteria then for getting on the list? Because you're, when you're whittling it all down, because there's a lot of books come in, you're going 12 on the long list. What are your criteria for getting on the long list?
27: Yeah, so we've had over 130 books this year. And to get that down, we have what we call book club every couple of weeks or a couple of months. This year has happened. So you're whittling it down all the time, but you're wanting to reward great sports writing. So you're looking for a story. You're looking for that book that you could give to anybody and say, read that because it's a great book. You're looking for that gem. And there is a few of those gems on this list.
22: Oh, yeah. You're right. There's something for everybody on the list. The writing is exceptional, and that's why they've made it onto the long list. Let's have a look at them one by one then. I want to start with The Impossible Job from the brilliant writer and journalist William Ralston. It's an in-depth look at refereeing in football. In the blurb on the book, it says it's the unvarnished truth about being a ref, and William has done the research. He's done the hard yards to make this book the long list success that it is. He was a guest recently on Talk Sports.
0: I think this idea of having a high bar with VAR is something that has been repeated to consider. You know, it's been repeated a lot by Roberto Rossetti, the head of referees at UEFA. I spoke to him at length for the book, and he said that's the idea. You've got to stop VAR from intervening unnecessarily. But when I spent time in Spain and Italy, they all had this idea that it's very, very difficult, that there's a temptation for VARs to intervene when they shouldn't intervene. They spoke that there was a pressure to try and perfect the game that caused them to intervene, to press the red button and to you know, to order an on-field review when they didn't really need one. And there are many examples I talk about in the book where referees have done that regrettably. And I do believe that the Premier League has got a lot better this year. There has been a higher standard of high bar of intervention, but that temptation still remains for sure.
22: It's a very readable book, but one of the great things about this book, Foggy, is that the research is phenomenal. He spent time with the English referee, Anthony Taylor, for example. He spent time with the guy who refereed the last World Cup final, the 2024 Champions League final. He spent time with Daniel Siebert, the top German referee. He spent time with Clement Turpin, who's the top French referee. He's actually spent a lot of time travelling, not just sitting in a room with them having a coffee for 20 minutes. I mean, travelling long distances with these people. And he's got some incredible quotes out of these, and they're all in the book. Kind of things that you wouldn't expect a referee to give up in a normal interview, but he's managed to soften them and get the best out of them.
27: He's made him human in this book, and that's why I championed for this book. It was one of those, because I thought it was different. And we've got a colleague who reads with us, and he left it the side at home, and his dad looked at it and said, "Oh, what's that about?" He says, "Referees are not interested." He says, next minute, he's there reading it, and he continues to read it. He's read it cover to cover, and he doesn't read. He says he hasn't read a book in years. So you've got something special when you're hearing stories like that.
22: Yeah, and I must admit, I'm not all for making referees the stars of the game. So I'm not into the TV program that Howard Webb does. I'm not into referees standing there making announcements on the pitch because they are the centre of attention. I think the best referees are those that stay out of it. And normally I would apply that to this book as well. However, it's so good and so informative as well. As a little example of that, he goes to El Clasico, the Barcelona-Real Madrid game, the one it's in Madrid, this particular fixture. He goes to the game. On the afternoon of the game, or the lunchtime of the game, he has lunch with the referee of El Clasico in a cafe near the stadium. And the fans are like banging on the windows and all sorts. I'm thinking that kind of access is absolutely incredible. When I say he's done the hard yards, a lot of work has gone into this book, and it's great that that's been rewarded by this being on the long list.
27: Yeah, and I think also trust. All you need is to do one interview with one referee. They go away and say, he's done a great job, blah, blah, blah. Next minute, he's got the trust of these referees. And it was all the way through the book when he's in the car with the German referee. He's got the techno music going.
22: Yeah.
27: And they're going to a club. It's just, he's brought another side. He's done hard yards for this book, and he deserves to be on the long list.
22: Yeah, and he does report word for word some of the conversations the referees have with other people. So, you know, one of the referees' wives phoning them, word for word, the conversation that goes down. And he will have had to have had that approved by the referee himself. And obviously the refs are comfortable with him reporting on that. It's a relevant book as well, because always, every weekend, there's controversy with refereeing and VAR. And I think humanising the referees has done the referees a favour as well. So William Ralston, The Impossible Job, on the long list. The American golf writer Alan Shipnuck is a familiar name to us on the show. He's back with another hit. His biography of Rory McIlroy, simply titled Rory, has made the long list. And this, Foggy, is a book. We'll hear from Alan Shipnuck in a moment, but this is a book you can't put down. It's a great read, great story.
27: Alan's one of the, he's been on three of the lists, which I've done. He can write, this guy. And the access he gets is unbelievable. And the way he started, I remember texting you and saying, the opening is absolutely insane. And it's brilliant all the way through. We've got a quote here of it. It's a comprehensive insight into what makes the most compelling golfer of his generation tick. And I think that sums this book up.
22: Yeah, it's, I mean, he does have the access, there's no doubt about that. And that opening you're talking about, which won't, no spoilers here, but that's, that really does show that he has the access that makes this book what it is. We did a show with Alan Shipnuck on this book recently. Let's take a look at the moment. Alan tells us about that moment he told Rory he was writing a book about him.
26: Yeah, like any long-term relationship, we've had our ups and downs, Rory and I. And so when I told him I was doing this book, he was a little less than thrilled, because Rory loves to have control over everything in his life, and he knew he would have no such control over this book. And so what you're alluding to is at the U.S. Open at Oakmont last summer, on Friday, the second round, I was standing on the driving range sort of whispering to Rory's manager, Sean O'Flaherty. We've had open lines of communication throughout the process of doing the book, and Rory turned around and saw me, and he was in a weird headspace. We all kind of saw it after the Masters, where he had this existential crisis. You know, he'd been to the mountaintop, and now he was trying to figure out what was going to come next. And so he saw me, and he very impolitely asked me to leave the driving range. One of the words started with F and ended with K, and there was two letters in between. And, you know, he, and so that was an uncomfortable moment. There was a packed grandstand behind me, about 1,000 people. There were cameras everywhere. So I did as I was asked, and I did wander off. But I waited for Rory in the parking lot afterwards, and we had a philosophical discussion about the book. And it's fine. I think when you're writing a biography, that if you're too close to the subject, that's not helpful. I think as a writer, you have to have a certain amount of remove. And so Rory declined to participate, I think in a lot of ways helped me, because if we'd sat for interviews, he's so charismatic and there's such a cult of personality around Rory, I might have seen things through his eyes a little too much. So I was always going to write the book I wanted to write. Rory's disinclination to participate, that was fine. I was somewhat anticipated.
1: In terms of what he said to you, and obviously we can't repeat the words, I think people have got the gist of what he said to you. How did that impact you emotionally? Was that just another one of those things and you've just got to be resilient to it? Or did you actually start to think, maybe I shouldn't be doing this book?
26: Well, that's life in the big leagues. You know, if you're a reporter and you do the job long enough and you do it a certain way, every now and then the players, the athletes are going to be displeased. And I've dealt with this throughout my career. Like, I don't write for the golfers. I write it for the fans. And it's a very different distinction. I mean, the readers, that's the audience that I treasure. That's a sacred relationship to me. And sometimes in the service of giving to them straight and telling the story honestly, the players are going to be unhappy. So I've dealt with this before. It wasn't comfortable to have the reigning Masters champion dropping F-bombs on me. But you know, I actually said this to his manager, O'Flaherty. I said, despite the way that Rory treated me, this is a very feel-good book. It's an uplifting tale. I have always had a lot of admiration for Rory, the way he's carried himself. And so I said, I'm just going to treat that as an aberration. I really didn't let it affect anything in the creation of the book. But when Rory, as you said, when he went out and right after that confrontation and made a double bogey at Oakmont, I allowed myself the tiniest bit of pleasure, but as a consummate professional, to not leak into my prose. But there is a happy ending, because I live near Pebble Beach, California. The tournament came to town a couple months ago. Rory was the defending champion, so I gave O'Flaherty a couple copies of the book for him and for Rory to read. And I said, I wouldn't give this book to you so far in advance if I thought you were going to hate it. Like, if you can read it with an open mind, I think you'll see it. It's a very uplifting story, and I think I captured who Rory is. And yes, he's had a little controversy in his love life and his business life, and that's in the book because it has to be. But ultimately, you know, I do think it's a feel-good story. And so I bumped into Rory in the parking lot on Sunday night, total happenstance after the tournament was over. And he said, oh, thanks, you know, thanks for the book. I started reading it and it made me laugh and I liked it. And so I think I'm in a good place with Rory. And on a human level, that's nice. But again, I didn't write the book for him. So if he hated it, I probably would have been okay with it as well.
22: By the way, we really enjoyed the show with Alan Shipnock. And if you do go onto the TalkSport YouTube channel and check that out, Sports Book Club, look for Shipnock in there. His dog on the sofa. It's a special moment when the dog pops his head up on the sofa. So check that episode out. But I'm actually a big believer, and tell me if I'm wrong or right on this, Foggy, that biographies are better than autobiographies, because autobiographies are almost too censored. Biographies, well, you can tell the whole story.
27: I disagree, in the sense of, I think it's easier to write a biography because you haven't got that pressure of the subject being involved. But I think an autobiography can be brilliant if they are going to be honest. And if they're honest and truthful, which, no spoilers here, we got one on the list, I think that makes a difference, is that there is an honest account from that person. But it's down to the writing, isn't it? And how honest that person's going to be. There's less pressure if that person's not involved. But if the person's involved and they're committed, they're going to be honest and tell you everything, I think it works.
22: And you mentioned before that this is third time for Alan Shipnock on a long list. He did the Phil Mickelson book. He did the book about Live Golf. It's potentially third time lucky. He'll be hoping it's third time lucky anyway.
27: Yeah, and he deserves to be there. He can write, and his access, he's got everything. He's got everything for me in this book. And I think at first when I saw it, I thought, here we go. And it starts off very good, and it continues. It's an interesting book. You've got to read it.
22: Yeah, it's a great read. If you're, even if you're not into golf, actually, but if you're a Rory fan, absolutely, it's a must read. Mary Kane's book, This Is Not About Running, is a bit special. Mary was an elite runner at a very young age. She did 800 metres in under 2 minutes. This is the darker side of the story of how tough it was for her as she was growing up, trying to become that elite adult athlete. She reveals the abuse in youth sports. She ran through pain. She put up with bullying. There's a lot in this. And I particularly, we'll go into detail in a moment, I particularly like the way this book is written. But it's a very important memoir, isn't it?
27: Yeah. And we had a discussion about this. I'm going to be brutally honest with you with this one. I really struggled at first with this book because I couldn't get to like her. I definitely didn't love her. And I was really fighting with the fact that, did I like this person? And it was time to weigh on my judgment of, is this a good book? When I got my head around, I don't have to like this person for this to be a good book. I think it's an amazing story of someone being involved in one of the most elite, controversial running programs in the world. And it's been very well done.
22: Yeah, and when she's looking back at that time, it's written in the present tense, which, when you think about that, if you just say it without reading it, that's a bit weird. Why has she done that? But it actually really works. There are there's a lot of very short chapters in it, but that, I think, is done, or this is how it felt to me, to reflect how that was for her in her life. As it was going along, it was all like, well, this is happening, then this is happening. It was all coming at her quick fire. That's how I interpreted that. And clever little devices that reinforce the story she's telling.
27: That's why it's on the list, is because at the end of the day, you don't have to like somebody for them to be on this list. It's down to the writing. The short chapters worked for me because it's a bit hectic, is this book. But her life is hectic and it comes across. The family dynamics, coaches, everything. It's something special, is this book. I'm going to say special quite a lot.
22: Well, they're all special because they're on the long list. And it is Mary Kane's This Is Not About Running. It is about running, but it's not about running. It's about a lot more than just running. And that's why, one of the reasons why it's on the long list. And we're taking a look at all 12 books that have made the long list for the William Hill Sports Book of the Year Award.
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22: It's the William Hill Sports Book Club. We are taking a look at all 12 books on the long list for the award. It is that time of year again. I'm Adrian Durham. The obsessive William Hill book reader, Neil Foggy Foggin, is with me to look at these books as well. Mary Kane's book we just talked about, This Is Not About Running. It's one of two running books on the list. The other is The Power Within by the ultramarathon runner Sophie Power. There are similar themes in both books. And this book is a bit special. We did a show with Sophie Power, who was an inspirational guest. She discussed the barriers she's overcome as a female ultramarathon runner.
25: I never believed there was a barrier to me achieving the top until that first conversation. And reflecting on it and reflecting through the book, I see these things throughout my life where I was like, actually, the world isn't designed for women, or there's not a woman at the decision-making table. And it's not all men, and it's sometimes, and I love the fact we work with She Races and we open men's eyes to actually, sometimes we need something different because we're physiologically different, which I think a lot of men understand, but we're sociologically different. And we've been brought up in a different way. So some of that biggest, baddest, toughest language doesn't attract women as much as men. Sometimes looking at pictures of a race, if it's all a male start line, I don't feel I belong. If I don't feel I belong, what do other women think that don't have as much running experience? And men go, ah, I get it now. So it's not a kind of a case of saying all men are bad and I'm angry. It's often just opening eyes to this person, my firm. You know, there are other ways for women to be happy without being a stay-at-home mum. And it's a great choice for some women. And for others like me, you know, I wanted my career and I wanted my children and I want my sport. And there's no reason I should pick between them.
1: I love when you nonchalantly go past your husband in an Ironman. I think that's
25: oh, no.
1: It's fantastic. But actually, you describe the Ironman as the race as masculine and unfriendly. Another race you describe as a supercharged, macho, all-inclusive holiday. And another quote, none of the men in this race will be seen dead holding anything pink. Why are they like this? What's going on there? Why are they so unwelcoming?
25: I see. I mean, we did a big piece of research at She Races into triathlon for women's experiences. And some of the stories we uncovered were really sad. And we didn't put even them all in the report because they were shocking. And we worked with British Triathlon and they've been brilliant, supportive, making changes. I don't know. I'm not a man. I don't know why men see these amateur men. This is not even the elite. I've been pushed off the trail so many times. Men pushing their way past me. They're not winning. They're 300s or something in the race. Something takes over a way to behave in a race. I've been pushed off my bike. I've been swum over in a triathlon. I was punched in the jaw. I had a tooth, part of a tooth knocked out in the Ironman. It's not acceptable. And we need to make sure that people know it's not acceptable because it's keeping a lot of women out of the sport. And it's not a nice experience. I don't know why men do it. I've been tailed on ultras. I've been a lot of things that have happened that shouldn't have happened. And we need to put safeguarding provisions in place in the sport so it doesn't happen and everyone can take part. But I really don't know what it gets in someone who's not going to win the race to try and get an extra couple of seconds by pushing someone.
1: But there was also kind of casual sexual assault as well. You had your bottom groped on a start line as you were tying your laces. And again, I'm absolutely amazed that somebody thinks this is okay, stunned reading this. But you're having a part of your body felt that you don't want that to happen. That's just outrageous, really.
25: And it's scary. This is 11 o'clock at night and I'm waiting to start one of the UTMB races. And I'm frightened anyway because it's less than 10% women on the start line. And from where I am, I'm towards the front, I can't actually see another woman. And then that happens. And maybe it didn't happen. Maybe kind of the hand was there and it just happened to touch. But I felt so unsafe. I felt so, so unsafe. And I'm looking around and who do I call? Who do I report it to? What do I do? There isn't a safeguarding place there. We now work with UTMB. There's now kind of a reporting system that they've now put in place that you can kind of report something that happens or report someone that's pushed you off the trail. But we have to change that. I mean, it happens in daily life. And most women have been subject to this. This is part of, we carry our keys in our hands. We do. I think a lot of what the book has done to a lot of men is open their eyes to what happens in races. And it's not all men. And most are amazing. But it's some, and what we need is more active bystanders, and what we need is more rules and regulations. When we had this amazing race put in place and the safeguarding provisions, and actually just call out, you know, what's good behaviour, what's not, what's acceptable, and that there are going to be punishments. And they'd had kind of 10 years of the race with nothing really come up. They put this in place, 6 major incidents, because women felt enabled to report the incident knowing that something would happen.
22: You can check out that whole episode with Sophie Power on TalkSport's YouTube channel and as a podcast on the TalkSport app. She was, I mean, listen, the book's a great read and that's reflected in the show. She was a great guest as well, inspirational.
27: Yeah, it was unbelievable, wasn't it? And the book is unbelievable. And it's that perseverance she's got in here. And it's all come from, I think when you say to people, she's behind the photo, everyone goes, oh yeah, I know that. But this book is more than the photo. And it takes you on that journey all the way through. It's a roller coaster. And it's rightly to be on the long list.
22: Absolutely. And you mentioned the photo there. And just briefly with Sophie's story. So she, her perspective is someone who hated running when she was younger, completely rejected it. And basically she had this sign, imaginary sign on her forehead saying, I hate running. I'm not a runner. She then took it up, became incredible at it, couldn't stop. She was empowered by it as well. 3 months, and the photo is 3 months after giving birth. She was photographed mid 170 kilometre run in the Alps, breastfeeding her 3-month-old baby. And the photo went viral, which is why she's well known and now is campaigning through She Races. It's that in itself is an incredible story. And the photo is on the back cover of the book. And we had a discussion during the episode as to why it wasn't on the front cover. But I mean, it's powerful wherever it is. But it's if you haven't seen that photo, you need to see the photo. But the rest of the story that goes with it is truly phenomenal. It's why it's on the long list.
27: Exactly. It's more than a photo, it's this book. And I just, yeah, it's definitely one of those books you can give to anybody. And I think you do feel a bit uncomfortable reading this in parts. And you should feel uncomfortable. It should make you think about things differently and change people's perspective of life. It's a powerful book.
22: It's The Power Within by Sophie Power, and it is on the long list where it belongs. As is Till I Die by Damien Pierce, a psychologist, a former journalist, who's written a book about the madness of being a football fan, which is something I know only too well. I mean, that's how he describes it in his own words, the madness of being a football fan, how he describes it in the book as well. And this is it's a brilliant book that all football fans have got to read, but it's beyond that. It's sports fans generally have to read this book because it's about that fandom, which is inexplicable, really, and he tries his best to explain it and does really well.
27: Yeah, and it was one of those books when it turns up and you see the front cover say, Till I Die, you think, Jesus, well, what have we got here? And he starts off with him, and it's quite funny that this is a guy who's a psychologist who is meeting patients, etc., but then he goes crazy on a Saturday afternoon watching his beloved team. And yes, it's all about football, but you could put this into other sports and then have that debate of, is it just anybody who's fanatical about sport, or is it more football fans? And also, he's done the research in this book, the access he's got. He's gone out and spoke to people in uncomfortable situations and got access and tried to tell them their side of the story through this book. It's a great read.
22: Yeah, it is. And actually, while reading it, you're right about the other sports thing, because I actually recognised more of me as a rugby league fan than as a football fan. So with a football fan, it's become over the years a little bit of work. With rugby league, I don't tend to work in rugby league. I just enjoy the sport as a fan. I'm certainly no expert in it. And therefore, I get more emotional with it. Nearly got thrown out of Headingley once. But he was definitely clotheslined, and it was definitely a penalty try, okay? But what I love about this, and as a fan of football, as a fan of rugby league, this book, it kind of takes you out of your own head, really. So it's a given. It's instinct, almost. It's become instinct within you, how you react at football. Say when a goal is scored at a football match by your team, you are jumping up and down on the spot. And if you actually recorded the noises you're making, they would make no sense to you when played back in the cold light of day. So I think the introduction of the book is total genius. It's the author's own narrative of his own madness as a Wolves fan when they're playing Liverpool. And I guarantee every football fan will recognise themselves. I think that's the key with this book. He's written it in such a way that all fans will recognise themselves in what he's saying, and that will endear the book to the reader.
27: Yes, and this book it could have gone the other way. This book could have been very academic and a lot of research and talking to professors and talking to experts and doing things, but he hasn't. He's gone down that human side and spoken to the fans, and he's delivered a book which you're going to read. I sit there, I'm a rugby league fan, as we know, and you go, You idiot. Why are you behaving like that? As I remember the Challenge Cup final when Hull won, and it spoiled the whole weekend, and I didn't want to go out and I didn't want to do anything because in that moment I was not in a good place.
22: Yeah, that final in 05, was it? Crikey. Yeah, it was 05. I was fuming 1 second, and the next second I'm elated. That the extremes of feelings were incredible. And Damien Pierce's Till I Die, Why Football Means Everything Even When It Shouldn't, is the subtitle, a long-listed book for the William Hill Sports Book of the Year Award. And we're going to stay with football, because HH is a portrait of Helenio Herrera, the coach who won 2 European Cups with Inter Milan in the 60s. He also coached the Inter side that lost the European Cup final to Celtic in 1967. It's written by Barcelona-based football writer Richard Fitzpatrick. The subheading describes HH as football's original master of the dark arts, and there are comparisons with Jose Mourinho in the book. But Foggy, this is a very detailed, extremely well-researched book, very readable. I don't think there are any darker, bleaker books on the long list than this one.
27: No, and I remember it being in the pile of books to read, and a fellow reader sent me a text and said, you've got to read this. You've got to read this next, because it's absolutely unbelievable. And I think it was also that we were all shocked, and that's one of the reasons why it's on the list. It's a story you don't know.
22: Yeah.
27: And I remember saying to you, you need to read this, because, yes, it's the story we never knew we needed about one of football's darkest but most influential figures. I think that sums it up.
22: It does. I love the way that Richard Fitzpatrick plays with the reader's mind in this book. He has a very cute, uplifting chapter towards the end where Richard himself goes to the apartment in Venice of HH's third wife. And it's actually, you can picture it, and it's a lovely scene, and she seems quite fun and vivacious. She's in her 80s, but it's a lovely knockabout conversation between the two of them. And that's followed by the death of a young footballer, a death which we're left in some doubt as to the extent to which HH was connected with that death, and the juxtaposition of the light of the chapter with the third wife compared to the dark of the death of the young footballer that was in HH's side is, I mean, that sums up Heleno Herrera himself. It's brilliant writing from Richard Fitzpatrick, this.
27: It is, and it's not an easy read. It's quite a heavy book, this. And there's parts where you can't read this in one sitting. You have to take a few chapters in, take a break, go back to it. But you need to stick with this book because it's a brilliant story and he's done a great job on this one.
22: Yeah, agree with that. HH by Richard Fitzpatrick is on your long list. We're looking at all 12 books on the William Hill School.
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22: It's the William Hill Sports Book Club. We're looking at all 12 books on the long list for the award in 2026. Neil Foggy Foggin has read them all. He's here. I've read them all as well. I'm Adrian Durham. Well, let's look at the Tour de France champion, Bradley Wiggins. He's written a number of books already, and he's done it again. When a new Wiggins book came out, I could understand, Foggy, if the audience was a little bit sceptical because, you know, he's written books before. I mean, how many books can you write? How many autobiographies can you stick out there? But this is the chain. It's on the long list, which I think a lot of people find intriguing. So there must be something about it. It is different, isn't it? The Chain by Bradley Wiggins.
27: It is. And it's the best intro I've read this year. Probably in the last 7 years, it's the best intro. It's so powerful. and we went back to that debate between biography and autobiography, this would be the case study I would use to say an autobiography is great because it's so honest. And I've had a lot of people say to me, oh, it's another book by Bradley. Do I have to read it? And I go, yes, because of this one, he takes you through the roller coaster of his life. He's brutally honest in this book. And that's the magic for this one.
22: On the flip side of that, I'm intrigued by this because everything you've said there is absolutely spot on. And I would say as well, people have to read this. But am I being harsh on Bradley's other books if I say this is the first one he's written where you actually feel that you're guaranteed the raw, honest truth from Bradley Wiggins?
27: Because I think he's in a place where he can do this. I don't think he's been in that place beforehand.
22: He kind of admits that in the book,
27: yes,
22: as well, doesn't he?
27: Yeah. And I think that's why you should buy this book. That's why you should read this. I think he's basically said, look, what I've done in the past, I've hidden stuff because of where I was in my life. But now I'm in a place where I'm going to be brutally honest.
22: Oh, we had a cycling book win the award last year, Pippa York's phenomenal work, The Escape. The co-writer of that is the brilliant two-time William Hill winner, David Walsh. And actually, David Walsh has endorsed Bradley Wiggins' book, The Chain, with the quote, harrowing, compelling, definitely worth reading. It is a tough read at times, but it's a tough read in a can't-put-it-down kind of way. You said with HH that you've got to take a break from it. With this one, I think, yeah, there's some dark stuff in there. But you have to carry on reading. It is compelling, isn't it?
27: Yeah. And it's from the start to the end, and you go on this journey. At first, you can see that the nerviness of him to being of writing this book. But by the end, it's like it's been therapy for him. And that comes across in the book.
22: Yeah, definitely. Bradley Wiggins back in the hunt for a new award. He's on the long list for the William Hill Sports Book of the Year Award. Another cycling book on the long list, coming right up to date with the current Tour de France champion, five-time Tour de France winner, is Unstoppable, Andy McGrath's biography of Tadej Pogacar, the greatest cyclist of the modern era, no doubt. This guy from Slovenia has won the lot, and he's only in his mid-20s. Andy McGrath's book is his story so far. Foggy, Andy McGrath, cycling journalist, totally in control of his subject matter here. It's the first full account of somebody who's in their 20s, but he's already a cycling great. So this is a real landmark book. Andy McGrath's got in there first, and he's done it brilliantly.
27: And he's won the award in the past. This man can write. And I think that's why he's on the list, is that the guy can write, and the story, he tells it in a way where you just want to keep reading and reading this book. There's been questions of why this should be on the list, because he's still cycling. His career's not over. And should it be on the list? But again, it's a biography. It's not his story. But he tells you it in a way where it deserves its place here.
22: Yeah, I think that sometimes there's, with cycling books, it's got to be a scandal. It's either got to be doping or whatever it might be, some sort of cheating or something that's gone wrong, you know, and something that's completely dysfunctional within the cyclist. But this is the story of a champ. And actually, I think cycling as a sport needs this story.
27: Yeah, and how he ticks. What's behind this guy? He tells you the story and you feel like you're involved. It's a very good read.
22: It is. And while we're on cycling, the third of the three cycling books on the long list is a fascinating read from Paul Maunder called For a Yellow Jersey. I think most people watching this or listening to this will be surprised that the Women's Tour de France has been going since 1955. I don't think many people would realise that. And there's a good reason, because it hasn't had the coverage. The author tells us literally about the ups and downs of the race.
27: Yeah, and it deserves its place on the list because of the research he's done on it. Yeah, I was a bit like you. I didn't know much about the Women's Tour, and I found it fascinating, the story. And a fellow reader follows cycling, and he does that for his job, and we said, because we're new to this, is this book something special? Because is he breaking stuff? Because we don't know, because we don't know anything about it. And he went, yes, he is. And that's why this book is on the list.
22: Oh, he's telling us things we don't know. There's absolutely no doubt about that. One thing I do love about this book is we get to know the people involved, the riders, the characters. It focuses on incredible achievements from these people. And I think that's a beautiful thing. It's a positive thing. There's a lot of negative in the story with the way, you know, the Women's Tour de France has been treated. I get all of that. But in terms of the individuals and getting to know them through the book, he does that really well.
27: Yeah, it could have been a bit of a slog in X year. This is what happened. Yeah. This has happened. But he doesn't. He uses characters. He uses these cyclists to bring the stories to life. And that's why it's where it is.
22: It is. Paul Maunder for a yellow jersey. The scandalous story of the Women's Tour de France has rightly made the long list for the William Hill Sportsbook of the Year Award.
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22: It's the William Hill Sports Book Club. I'm Adrian Durham. He's Neil Foggy. Foggy, and he's read all these books, so have I. And these are the 12 that are on the long list for the 2026 award. Next one is Rachel Brooks' F1 Racing Drive book, which left me amazed. 300 pages of incredible, intimate, detailed knowledge of Formula One, gleaned from her years working in Formula One and from speaking to drivers and staff at the tracks as well. This is a phenomenal work, isn't it? I'm every page I'm thinking, how on earth has she remembered that? Has she noted everything down, her notes, and like she must have a whole hotel full of notebooks if she's got all the information. It's a fascinating education.
27: Yes, we've gone through a period in the last few years of a lot of Formula One books, and they have a bit of a long list, and this year we've got one, and this book rightly deserves its place. She's got access, the detail she goes into, but the way she writes is brilliant. And that's what's come across in this book, is that the writing is top class.
22: Yeah, as you know, there's always about a million post-it notes in my William Hill Sports Book Club books. And one of the post-it notes in this one was, how does Rachel know all this? Because yeah, there's so much in there. It's just not normal. All writers should be respected for their work, of course. But this, for me, was on another level. Rachel was a guest with us on the William Hill Sports Book Club. She discussed her own experience in the cockpit.
23: The one time I did that race, the one thing I wasn't worried about was crashing, which completely baffled me, because I'm not a fast driver. I'm not a fast driver on the roads, a couple of speeding tickets here and there, whatever. But when I got in the car, the only thing on my mind was don't be slow. It wasn't don't crash. It wasn't don't lose it. It was don't be slow. And even when I crashed on the Friday in practice, when I got back in the car, I wasn't scared of crashing again, probably because I didn't get hurt. I just went across the grass, took the rear wing off, upset the mechanics, whatever. But I wasn't scared of getting hurt or crashing, I was scared of being the slowest. And it just made me think, I wonder if that's what they go through. They are not worried about crashing or incidents. But then I didn't drive in the conditions they drove in. I drove in the wet. I mean, it didn't stop raining when I did my one little race weekend and practice. But I've seen some of the rain they go out in, and the visibility is zero. I mean, the incident I mentioned in Silverstone last year in there. But also, you know, I've seen some races where I just think, how on earth can they see anything? Yes, they have visor strips they can pull off each time. It doesn't matter. They're just going to get wet, whichever visor strip comes next. We have the lights flashing on the car, but when the car, you can't even see the rain lights on the car in front. I mean, I don't know how they go out there. And also how they put their foot down in those conditions. So, I think you're right. I think they must, but I think it's a lot further than what we think it is. Their point of fear is probably a lot further away than we think it is.
0: Or they just, I think they must be able to feel that fear and just think, yeah, well, that's there. But don't think about what might happen, what might go wrong. Just crack on with their processes and...
23: Yeah, I think they have incredible faith that they know what the car in front is doing.
0: Yeah.
23: That's the thing. They know what the other driver, whoever it is going to be doing, because they're doing the same thing. They're going for the same racing line in the wet.
22: Jo, I love the fact that she got into a car, drove at speed, crashed as well. That, for me, is somebody who's reporting on a sport, but also writing a really important book about the sport, but respecting the sport at the same time.
27: It's dedication, isn't it? Dedication to the cause. And yeah, it comes across in the book. We take quotes from the book, and this book had more quotes than any of the other books because it's fascinating. It's a fascinating read.
22: Yeah, really enjoyed it. I'm not an F1 fan specifically, but I really enjoyed this book. Some good nostalgia in the book as well. Some great quotes, just some amazing quotes, actually. And as we just heard, her own driving experiences. F1 Racing Drive by Rachel Brooks is on the list. So is Ball of the Century by Brendan Cooper. How can you write, Foggy, 350 pages, more than 350 pages about one delivery in a test match? I mean, Brendan Cooper can do it, probably because he's a brilliant writer.
27: Yes. Yeah. If you say that to somebody, it's like, how's he made a book out of this? But he has, and he's done a really good job. And it's the only cricket book we've had on the list this year, and it deserves to be there.
22: Yeah, it does. Ball of the Century. It centres on Shane Warne's incredible delivery to Mike Gatting, got him out in an Ashes test at Old Trafford in 1993. It was actually Shane Warne's first ever test match delivery on English soil, which kind of... I'd forgotten that completely before reading this book. It's about the build-up to the test match, the build-up to that delivery, about the delivery itself and the impact of it on English cricket mainly. And Cooper writes it also within the cultural and political times as well. And I think that gives it some context, doesn't it? It's really important.
27: Yeah. And I think that's one of the reasons why I like this book, is it takes you back into that time and it's telling you what's happening in the world and what's happening. And it just works.
22: Yeah, it does. I absolutely admire writers who write these kind of books where they're not even talking about a game, you know, a whole game. It's just one moment, a few seconds in a game, and building a stunning story from it. That's not easy to do, and Brendan Cooper does it really well in Ball of the Century. It's on the long list. And finally, Neil Squire's book, The Fall and Rise of the Mulkey Bar Kids, is on the long list. Mulkey is a Finnish sport with echoes of Skittles about it. Neil and his pals are 50-somethings with an ambition they never ever thought would be fulfilled, to represent their country at some kind of sport. Well, Mulkey is a sport that allows them to do that. Neil was a guest on the William Hill Sports Book Club. We spoke to him about our mutual love of sport.
1: I mean, I was brought up with sport from the cradle. It was always around me. And I just naturally fell into it, just loved it. But to actually stop and think why you love it is quite disconcerting. Or, I couldn't immediately think of an answer. I just thought, well, I do love it. But then when you break it down, I had a bit of a think about it. And I quite like that aspect of it where you can't fake it. When you play it, you're immersed in it. If you're into sport, you're into it. I'm competitive. My friends who played for Great Britain on this journey, they're competitive. We might not be any good, but we're competitive. And I think when you're in it, you don't want to, you know, you expose yourself in a way, your soul. You can't act. that is you because you're in the moment, as they might say these days. You're really it's just reveals the real you, I think, that.

0: thousand or what have you, but it still meant something. However much it'd been a joke and a laugh at the start, you know, you're in it. You want to play well. So it just felt different. And I think I got some tiny inkling about what it might have felt like for the sports stars that I'd interviewed down the years.
1: I really enjoyed that show. And actually, we got into some deep questions that the book gets into as well, which is that question there, why do we like sport? And another follow-up question, is it all a waste of time? Which is just so bleak and dark. But we went down that road, had a bit of fun. And it is a good fun read, this book, isn't it?
2: Yeah, and the list always needs this type of book. And this year, this is the book. Because the list can be very heavy. We've just gone through a lot of the books. They're very heavy subjects. This is just a story of silliness of a friendship and them going on a journey.
1: It's good fun. It's very funny. We'll have you laughing out loud, but there's also some fantastic sports nostalgia in it, just little sporting nuggets of information that if you are a sports fan, you will fully appreciate them. But there's also some deep meaning to the book. It is a little bit silly. It's good fun, but it's about being 50-something. So Neil, the author, he was basically on the scrap heap. He was made redundant. And that's when all of this happened. So he starts the book questioning his own existence, doesn't he? And I think it's so deep. And at a certain point in your life, that is relevant. So a lot of people reading the book will be thinking, hang on a minute, that's where I am in life. It's very moving in that respect.
2: Yes. It's something a little bit special about this book. And as I said in the episode, I think this could be a film. I think this could be turned into a film.
1: I think you're absolutely right with that. Are you looking for a cameo?
2: No.
1: I thought not. It's actually, I think it's a great book, and I'm really pleased it is on the long list. I'm intrigued to see how far it goes. But listen, all 12, it's such a strong list, this long list, and how the judges are going to whittle it down to a shortlist is intriguing, to say the least. And then a winner from there.
2: Yeah, good luck with that. I'm now done. I've done my bit, the 12 books. And every year I say, oh, it's a strong list, it's a strong list. But this is definitely, it's up there. It's up there as one of the best lists we've done.
1: Yeah, it is. There's a lot to love about this long list. 12 books on it. They're going to be whittled down to that shortlist. Then the judges will do their thing, and in November, live on TalkSport 2, the William Hill Sports Book of the Year winner will be announced. We wish all those on the long list all the very best. We'll see you next time on the William Hill Sports Book.
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6: Hello and welcome back to the final episode of the summer on How Is That for a Pod on TalkSport. I'm your host, Sam Ellard. Alongside me is Feraz Noor from season 4 of The Traitors. And dialing in all the way from Australia, it's finally the reacclaimed hardest working person in cricket, Georgie Heath. On this week's episode, we discuss England's ODI series win over Sri Lanka to wrap up a successful white ball summer. We'll look ahead to a tasty winter of Test cricket. Warwickshire clinch the Division 1 title and for the last time, we'll have power or lifting and the final Heath Sledger. Let's get into it on How's That for a Pod. Feraz, you are in front of me in your usual position. How are you, mate?
7: I'm very good, mate. Very good to be here. Yeah. As well, in my usual clobber that you might not be able to see, but no. I tell you what. And I was treating you a matcha one earlier on, bro.
6: So you caused some uproar in what we call the green room, although it's not really green, is it?
7: Nah.
6: So I don't know why we call it the green room, where you had a hot matcha with almond milk. And I think all of us were quite disgusted that you decided to go into a coffee shop and get that, because it does taste absolutely, it's basically like you might as well walk into your garden, bend over and just eat the grass, right?
7: No, not really, because it's just got that bit of earthiness, do you know what I mean? Usually I'll go for a bit of coconut milk.
6: Would you like drinking the earth? Is that something you like to do?
7: Well, no, mate, but I just like to ground myself, do you know what I mean? And just like be at one with nature. I feel as if having a bit of matcha, I quite like the taste, me, but none of this walk syrup nonsense, mate. I have a hot matcha.
6: By having matcha, you are woke.
7: I'm not woke.
6: You are woke.
7: I just like...
8: And you had almond milk.
6: Yeah, thank you, Georgia.
7: I like a sustainable release of caffeine and energy, you know what I mean? Not the crush that coffee sometimes come with, you know what I mean? So I quite like it.
6: Yeah, well, I guess you do, because you ordered it, right?
7: Yeah, that's true, mate. But you know what? You've got...
8: How much did it set you back?
7: £2, because I had some rewards.
6: That's the good, that is.
7: Yeah, so it was decent, to be fair. It wasn't too bad. Yeah. Usually, though, it's probably about five or an hour.
6: Oh, London,
7: like
6: mate?
7: Yeah, steep, mate.
6: Don't get it up in Middlesbrough, do you?
7: Nah, truth. Coffee shops still are a bit steep, like 4.50 and that, but that's mate, like going rating it, you know what I mean? No good, man.
6: Georgie, hi. You are in Australia. It's 4.15 on a Tuesday afternoon here in London, England. I don't know why I added England onto the end of that. I guess we're probably in London in England. Where are you? What time is it? What have you been up to?
8: So I'm in Sydney. It's 1:16 in the morning on Wednesday now. Landed Friday night. I did get a whole row on the plane, so that was great.
6: Good work.
8: So I could stretch across the whole row. I was very pleased with myself. Conked out a whole flight. Saturday went to the beach. Sunday ran a half marathon. Monday got my life together. Today went and worked on the cricket. So, you know, busy, busy.
6: Why didn't you run a full marathon?
8: Oh, because I didn't want to have to run it twice. That was the route. There was one bit and it was pissing down and we had to run up these steps and down them. And I was like, and there was this camera waiting at the bottom. I was like, I could easily take this man out.
6: Also, because you're in Australia, doesn't mean you can use choice language like that, Georgie. Just to let you know, okay?
8: Sorry.
6: Yeah.
8: That is definitely not swearing.
6: No, well, is that acceptable, do you think, for How's That for a Pod, given that we got, you know, a lot of young people listening and watching this?
7: Well, they're going to grow up at some point, aren't they?
6: Fair enough.
8: Thank you.
6: Someone
8: has to, one of us does, and it's not us. So
6: but you sailed in well, Georgie.
8: Yeah, very happy. Beach is just down that way. It takes me about 4 minutes to walk to it, so I can't complain.
7: I've got one query, right? So you said there were stairs. Surely stairs shouldn't be allowed in a half marathon. Like, that doesn't seem right.
8: Yeah, it's because we had to run through the Sydney fish market.
7: Oh, you know, stop by. Any salmon? Any trout?
8: it was a bit late. It was like 7 o'clock at night by this point. But they were very wet, these stairs, and that I definitely was like, this is slowing me down.
7: Oh, it's not ideal.
8: You know, when the stairs, you know, when you like go upstairs or run downstairs and they're not quite the right level size to do one step at a time, but they're not big enough to do two. So that was really awkward. And then there's this camera at the bottom waiting for you. And I was like, I'm going to fall over and knock him over, which would have been a great picture, but we survived.
6: Good. Well,
8: so here we are.
6: I'm glad you're there. Glad you're safe. Glad you're happy. Good stuff, Georgie. Last show, by the way, guys. And thankfully, we can start by talking about cricket and some more good cricket, because an excellent win for England at the Oval to beat Sri Lanka 2-1 in the ODI series. Fringe players standing out. Banton got a ton. Cox Superb at the death. Baker and Dawson also good with the ball. Well, it was a sensational first international 100 for Banton. He's probably been the big winner against Sri Lanka this month of 95 balls. Unfortunately, Josh Butler's hamstring injury is going to keep him out of the ODI series in Pakistan. Jordan Cox will retain the gloves. But yeah, England, for us, have really, really turned a corner, haven't they, in ODIs this year. 12 months out now from that World Cup. A successful white ball summer beating both India and Sri Lanka in the T20 series and ODI series. Are England going along the right path?
7: Definitely, mate. And I think as well, obviously, losing the second game and then bouncing back in the way that they did, I think it's only positive notes. Going on that second game as well, mate, how good did Kassal Mendes look?
6: He looked incredible, by the way, didn't he?
7: But yeah, I think they just look so settled. Do you know what I mean? Even when you've got these little changes happening, obviously, Bethel's been out for a while, and then you've got Butler coming out, Cox fitted in like a glove, didn't he? Do you know what I mean? Pun intended, bro. Pun intended, do you know what I mean? They fit like a glove.
6: Yeah.
7: Works. Do you get
6: no,
7: the pun?
6: No, I don't think so. Sorry.
7: Because he kept.
6: Okay. Yeah. I wouldn't say that was a good one though.
7: How did you not get that?
6: Well, me and Georgie both. Me and Georgie both didn't get it. We both didn't laugh. So don't now make out as if I'm not.
7: No,
6: like, I don't have a good sense.
7: You're
6: of
7: the
6: humor.
7: Problem. You don't no, like matcha. You're the problem. And I'm down. But no, he looked absolutely class as well. Obviously, with the back got 70 odd, looked really good with the gloves. But I just think that they looked so settled as a side. You know what I mean? And I think when you've got little changes like that, and it's not really causing too much of a disturbance, it's a really positive place to be. Yeah.
6: Yeah. Kind of coming out of that India series. Like Duckett, Bethel, Root, Brooke, and Butler look like the top five. And Banton and Cox have spent enough time running drinks to know when opportunities arise in England team, make sure you take it. And Georgie, they've both taken them over the last couple of weeks. Yeah. And as Faraz says, this is now a really good and healthy place for England to be. We joke, and it's not a joke actually, because it's serious, about how India often could probably have two or three teams going into every World Cup that could genuinely compete. I'm not saying we're quite there yet, but if you go through and try and build a 16, 17, 18 man squad for England going into that World Cup, we've got real options now across all positions.
8: Yeah, I think, because if we think about back at the beginning of this summer, we were talking about how we were so strong in the T20s and the ODIs perhaps were a bit of a question mark for England. And actually, they've really found their form. And it's, as you say, you know, someone drops out, injury, this, that, and the other. Someone else slides straight in. We had Ryan Ahmed in the last one. Liam Dawson looking great with the ball in this one. So we have got that depth. We've got the variation of spins. You've got batters that can step up. You've got someone else that can step up with the gloves. And then obviously you've got Sarah Taylor around the... She's around the white ball as
6: yeah,
8: well,
6: Yeah, she has been, yeah. Yeah,
8: yeah, you've got Sarah Taylor around as well. So anyone keeping, even if they've got an ounce of talent in that, she's going to bring it out of them. So you've got Jordan Cox can take over from Butler there. And he's never going to be someone that's easy to replace ever. You think into Josh Butler, that's a huge chunk out of any side. But then people to be able to step up and take over that. I did see a graphic that I thought was a bit harsh. And it basically said Butler not missed. And it just like showed the achievements of the others in the England squad, like with the bat. And it was like, oh, but you don't want to see that if you're Josh Butler at home, often, you know, just been told you won't be able to play over in Pakistan. But I think that's something that's exciting, especially this far out from a World Cup, you know, not a long way out, so it's sort of peaking too early, but looking ahead to next year, they're finding that real nice balance, because then they can work so well as a team, just deal a little bit with their different combinations, but have a pretty set idea of what that squad will be this far out of it.
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6: I've kind of put down a kind of 16-man squad here, and Duckett, Bethel, Root, Brooke, Butler, Curran, Jacks is your kind of top seven. I think Curran will slide into that top seven because he offers real variety with obviously left arm seam, and obviously he can bat as well. Then you've got your three seamers, Archer, Tongue, Atkinson, Adil Rashid being a spinner, and then to make up the squad, Cox and Banton, Jamie Overton, Baker, plus Liam Dawson. I mean, I think that looks like a really, really nicely balanced squad for us.
7: Yeah, definitely. And I think if Rush, God forbid, has any troubles in that, I think Dawson did look class, didn't he? Like, just the control he offered,
6: is
7: really.
6: Is he a more safe option than Rayan Ahmed, do you think?
7: I'd say so at the minute, to be fair. Yeah, I would say so at the minute, 100%. I think he just offers a lot more control. He seems to go for a bit less, and I think you know what you're getting, do you know what I mean? A bit more experience as well at this level. So,
6: do you think Banton and Cox, I mean, what's good for both of them is they're both going to carry on playing in their respective roles in Pakistan. I believe that Bethel's plan was always come back for the Australia White Ball Series, which follows the Tri-Series in Pakistan. But do you think Cox and Banton, you know, Cox for Butler, we know is a pretty big shout, isn't it?
7: Yeah.
6: But Banton for, I keep talking about Bethel, by the way, it could be Duckett, actually, who's the one who's maybe more likely under threat. Again, nice headaches to have, but do you think either of those two for us could force their way into the starting 11?
7: See, I think there's a big case. For Cox, it's going to be ridiculously hard, and he's not really going to get in, to be fair. And be a bit hard done by, but again, it's Josh Butler, do you know what I mean?
6: There's no H's there.
7: Mate, I'm not even biting.
8: Let's not go there again.
6: Yeah, do you think love pun? That was really funny.
7: But yeah, I think in Banton's case, mate, like, what if he has another min series here, do you know what I mean? Like, what more can you do? I think obviously if Duckett continues to struggle as well in this Pakistan series, it's only fair for him to have another shot. I think with Bethel, he's always going to be there because England have invested so much.
14: Star boy, isn't he?
7: Yeah, do you know what I mean?
14: When you've got a Barney like that, you can't not get back into the team, can you?
7: You can't be the poster boy and not play, do you know what I mean? But I just think that Bethel, like, they've invested so much into him. And again, it's not one of them where, obviously because he's been injured, he hasn't had chance to show as well. So it's one of them. But I like Banton, mate. Just the reverse laps he was playing.
14: Yeah, he played spin so well, doesn't he?
7: Yeah, ridiculously good. And I just think that...
14: He's insane. He's probably maybe our best player against spin.
7: Yeah.
14: Plays spin really, really well.
7: Yeah, really good. Just looks so comfortable.
14: And that's why they had used him in the middle overs in T20 crickets, in the Champions Trophy, in the T20 World Cup in India, because he just sweeps so, so well. Georgie, Sonny Baker played instead of Josh Tung and opened the bowling instead of Archer in that third game. And again, like, Sonny Baker was, like, before he made his international debut, he was a name that was being mentioned by so many people. There's this kid who's playing for Hampshire. He's super quick. And, like, again, he's had, you know, he's kind of in and out of the kind of all three formats. But the way he bowled with that new ball, and he got the wicket of Nisanko with an absolute beauty, you can just see why England like him. He's got all of the ingredients to be a seriously, seriously good bowler for England for many years to come across all formats.
8: Yeah, I think he's one of those players that's really matured into his international career as well. Because obviously there was this huge talk about him, sort of the 100 last year, there was this sudden, like, there's this wonder kid, look at him go. And then he made his England debuts and he struggled, didn't he, early on in his England career. And you thought maybe this step up is just a little bit too much for him. But then he was great through the 100 again this season, looked pretty good for Hampshire as well when he played there. And now he's sort of got over that initial hurdle, stepped up, and is now looking really, really strong. And, like, he could be around for a long time. He puts his heart and soul into absolutely everything he does on a cricket field. And you can just see that all he wants to do is just put everything in. And I really like that. You know, you can see he's such a competitor. He's a very skilled bowler and he's only going to get better and stronger. And I think a very exciting prospect for England. He's already bowling absolute wheels. Yeah. So you sort of wonder how quick he can go.
14: Georgie, he also had
8: the best run up around, which I just one of the best, not as good as Colombo-Gay, because that was sensational. Yes. Whatever was going on there.
14: Can you, for people watching and listening, can you please do Colombo-Gay's his action, please, Georgie, and describe it while doing it?
8: I don't think my screen thing is big enough.
14: Yeah, good point. We haven't got enough room in the studio to do the run up, do we?
8: Yeah, I'd like to see Faraz do it, because if it's anything like his dancing, he could get up in the studio.
14: You seen it? Do you want to do Colombo-Gay's run up for us?
8: Because if my screen moves.
14: You haven't seen him, have you?
7: No, I haven't seen him. I haven't seen him. Yeah.
14: If you had seen him, he definitely would have done it.
7: Yeah, I'd 100% done it.
14: Basically, there's just lots of arms moving everywhere, isn't there? It's like he's almost like shadow boxing before he comes into bowl. But he's a really good bowler. He gets really, really good grip on it. Georgie, I know it's late where you are, but I need you to help me here, because I've seen a quote from Brendan McCullum speaking to radio after the match, talking about the upcoming winter, where he said, and I quote, "We are also trying to include a number of warm-up games as well." I'm going to read that one more time for the people at the back of the room. Brendan McCullum has said, "We are trying to include a number of warm-up games as well as they go to Pakistan and Australia." So, Georgie, has Noosa closed in Australia? Is that not a thing anymore? Do we know what's going on here?
8: Yeah, they've been barred. They drank it dry last year. They can't go anywhere. Yeah, but, well, if you think about it, for the Ashes last year, they went and played a bunch of white ball in New Zealand, so maybe they'll be playing test match warm-ups, you know, just like mix it up a bit, who wants to be normal? But it's almost like they're actually changing the way they go about things for once, which we haven't seen a lot before. Normally it's double down, we don't do this, we don't do that.
14: And then saying,
8: actually, we're going to play some warm-up games. You're like, sorry, are you okay, hon? What is going on here? But love it, finally.
14: I'm actually speechless for us. I'm actually genuinely speechless.
7: Well, you can say the preparation is underway. Do you know what I mean? It's a new era for England cricket, mate. A new era. But we were saying at the start of this podcast when we first came in, but the prep, and I was talking about, you like to say a bit of prep, and you're like, there's no prep whatsoever. Do you know what I mean? So it really is a great step moving forward to show that they actually want to see these plans in place and be adequately prepared for the games in hand, because it's no easy feat. Do you know what I mean? Going over to South Africa and just playing like playing easy, going off Pakistan playing easy. Do you know what I mean? You need to be prepared for these games. So it's good to see how they'll settle into the roles and stuff. But yeah, it's good to see a change and they're actually going to play some cricket. Not that they don't play enough cricket.
14: No, no. Gives us less though to talk about if they're just playing warm-up games and going on a stag do trip to Noosa for 3 days. Those are the days, weren't they? I joke. Faraz, what else has kind of caught your eye then from this kind of white ball summer in particular? What kind of other takeaways have stood out to you?
7: Yeah, so touching on Dawson from beforehand as well, I really did like his control. I thought he bowled really, really well. Honestly, like I was a bit surprised as well, to be fair, as to how well he bowled. You know what I mean? So I think that was really good. I think Brooks' captaincy has been really good. I think he's taken to this white ball role extremely well, and I think he sort of knows what he's doing. He knows what he wants. He knows his plans, and I think him and McCullum get on really well across this white ball side. You know what I mean? I feel as if sometimes as well, with McCullum maybe being relieved of the red ball duties, it's just going to make him kick on in his white ball duties even better and even more. So I think that really promising takeaways. But as we were saying before, with lads who were injured and then other people slotting in, I think that's like the most important thing, that it's not causing these major disturbances that an injury or a couple missing players usually might for different sides.
14: Yeah, Georgie, what do you make of Brooks' captaincy? And also, do you think England are finally starting to learn that when you have 50 overs available to bat, it's quite useful to use those 50 overs? Because there's a time where we just lost, like we would lose three in the power play and then just keep going hard and hard and then be bowled out. It felt like, you know, we couldn't get past 40 overs. But I just think now, Georgie, they're starting to understand that, sure, you can try and accelerate in the power play and get off to a good start, but also, if necessary and required during those middle overs, if you've lost a couple of quick wickets, it's okay just to knock the ball around and go at fives and sixes for a brief period.
8: Yeah, because for a long time, it seemed like Root was the only one who ever actually did that. You know, everyone else would fall around him and he was just out there digging around, and then suddenly be like, oh, Root's on 45 from, you know, 55. So not a horrendous strike rate, but he was playing the situation. Mm. And it does feel like everyone else has kind of learnt that. And, you know, if you take advantage of the power play, yes, or if you lose a few wickets, instead of going, right, let's just carry on, let's just see what we can do from here, which we know they've done across all formats at times and hasn't always worked. Hasn't worked a lot of the time. So I think brains have just come into the game a lot more. And I think Harry Brook as a captain has matured so much in that as well. Even when you hear him interviewed after matches, you know, there was a time, I mean, remember in Test match, he looks to try and launch if a six gets caught on the boundary and was kind of just a bit like, yeah, but like I would do it again.
14: Oh, yeah.
8: Now, way he talks about it and the way he talks about the game and his captaincy, you know, saying he wants to just always play for England, not go off and play in franchise, and everything he has about this side, he seems to have just really stepped into that role really nicely now. And there was a time, you know, earlier on in the summer, I was like, oh God, if Brook then becomes Test captain later on, has he got that kind of mental fortitude for it? Has he got the right attitude? Yes, he's an insanely good cricketer. He's so good. He's got this cricket brain, but does it translate into captaincy? And I think now he's proving that it does. And I do like the way he plays around. His field placements are innovative as well.
14: Aggressive captain as well, I think.
8: So yeah, I think things are going nicely for Harry Brook. And so, he's just blooming good, isn't he?
14: Yeah, oh, he is. Oh, he's a ridiculous batsman. That's never been a question, has it? It's just about kind of looking to be more sensible at times. So basically, to round off this England conversation with white ball cricket, we're back. Say it for us. Look down that camera. England are back.
7: We never left. No, I'm joking.
14: We did leave.
7: Temporary.
14: We left the room for like 3 years.
7: Yeah, but we are back. We are back with a bang, mate. Yeah. World Cup on written next year?
14: Oh, mate, if we don't win it, I'll be gobsmacked. Like India, like, well, apart from like Rohit Sharma, Shubman, okay, maybe. Okay. They're quite good as well. England though, really, really good back-ended, basically after the Ashes is when they went to like Sri Lanka, didn't they, for some white ball stuff. And our white ball form in both T20 and 50 over cricket has really, really improved. And yeah, against India and Sri Lanka, both this summer, victories in the ODIs and T20s. You are listening to the Following On Cricket podcast. Coming up next, we're talking county championship and lots of cricket being played over the next couple of months in South Africa.
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14: It is How's That for a Pod on TalkSport. Sam Elod, Georgie Heath and Faraz Noor. Warwickshire completed their ninth county championship title triumph by beating Leicestershire, the Bears. Their top wicket taker, Ethan Bamba, he I think it's appropriately claimed the final scalp to finish with 5 for 52 and match figures of 9 for 94. The victory enough to earn the hosts their first title since 2021 and their fourth in the 21st century. They suffered their only defeat and won just twice in the opening eight matches. Just two wins in eight matches in the first half of Red Bull cricket, but they then won 5 in 6 games, and three of those were wins all on the road, back-to-back-to-back victories against Hampshire, Glamorgan and Essex. They were spearheaded by the leading wicket taker, Ethan Bamba, 69 wickets. Also, he opened the bowling with Chris Wokes, a really nice combination there. And Sam Hain, over 1,000 runs, his second best championship season. Georgie, were Warwickshire worthy title winners in the end?
8: Yeah, and also on the Hain train, whoop, whoop, you know, you got to have...
14: On the Hain train, whoop, whoop. Is he, Georgie, is he in the conversation to be, this is maybe a podcast on its own, but one of the best and most consistent county championship players to have never played test cricket?
8: He's got to be up there, hasn't he? He's got to be up there. I would say so. I mean, that would be interesting, make your 11 of consistent county championships.
14: For years it was James Hildreth, wasn't it, who like the Somerset fans were going about.
8: Oh, poor old Somerset fans. You know, always the bridesmaid, aren't they, Somerset? But they're, I mean, if you look at that, those two opening the bowling for Warwickshire, that's always going to set things up nicely, isn't it? Imagine if you got that, Chris Wokes just stepping back into the ranks as if he was never away the whole time. So you've got that as well. They've got just a really strong looking side. They're led really well. Great captaincy as well from Ed Barnard. So I think they're just one of those teams that when you gel together as a team, it just brings the skills out in each of them. They know their positions, they know their places. And, you know, if you start the season badly, it's not about how you start, it's how you end, isn't it? Unless you start so badly that you can't catch up, but they were fine. So, you know, three on the trot on the road, always going to get you going. And they knew that they just had to win this one, basically. And the others needed a few things to go their way. And poor old Somerset are going to have to wait another year to try and go again.
14: Yeah, I'm fully on the Ethan Bamba bandwagon. I don't know who mentioned it, but someone correctly predicted that Anna and Donald would get an England white ball call up this summer and turned out to be correct.
8: For us.
14: Yeah, no, I don't think it was for us. Although apparently, no, I think it was me.
7: Roll now, the tips.
14: I'm not as confident on this one, but I'm going to say take Ethan Bamba to South Africa. I'm not saying he gets into our first choice 11 because he probably doesn't, but we've seen that the kind of, you know, we only need 90 mile an hour fast bowler thing is not a thing anymore. Ollie Robertson's back. Ollie Robertson's doing really, really well. And I like the idea of Ethan Bamba, who has been incredibly consistent in Red Bull cricket with Warwickshire, gets a chance to go and tour South Africa, like, go and be with the England team. Who knows what the pitches are going to be like? Maybe they could be your pitch that might suit his type of bowling. Can Ollie Robertson get through for three test matches? Possibly not. So I just think, I like Bamba and Works opening the bowling together. You know, you think cloudy morning, plenty of swing, plenty of movement. Wouldn't fancy facing those guys.
7: Yeah, no, not all truth. Especially if it's a bit cloudy, a bit overcast and that, you get some serious movement there in it, you know what I mean?
14: Just as you rightly showed us, and you're there we go. Oh, good.
7: Just landing it
14: bit
7: on
14: of
7: that,
14: a way swing there, beautiful.
7: Landing it on that 10 bob, do you know what I mean? Bit of a way swing, then just nips back in, mate. Serious. But yeah, no, it's really good to see. As for going to South Africa, I don't think that'll be the case. But I tell you what, though, imagine the experience you got if you did go. It would be really good, really invaluable experience in that. It's really promising. It's really promising to see again. I think Warwickshire I did call that a couple of weeks ago. So shock, I was right. Do you know what I mean?
14: Oh, but, did you? Yeah, well, Warwickshire did, to win it.
7: Yeah, yeah, yeah.
14: Who would have thought they have a team that were top of two games to go and go on and win it? It's a crazy prediction, mate.
7: Some teams don't, but some team, the safest prediction is the best prediction. Do you know what I mean,
14: right?
7: Mate? Yeah, that is right. So yeah. Can't go wrong with that. But yeah, as you were saying, Somerset, another year for them. Yeah. But no, it's been a good year for the County Championship. I think when you've got so many teams at the top riding for that top position, it keeps it really competitive towards the back end
14: and
7: of the
14: not
7: season.
14: Not Surrey either.
7: Yeah.
14: Because they kind of used to just, it got to a point where I was a bit like, is that you raising your finger, George? Would you like to come in and
8: that
14: say something
8: saying,
14: about Surrey?
8: No, that was just me agreeing that it was quite nice. You know, I mean, you don't want to hate on Surrey, but everyone enjoys to hate on Surrey because it's just one of those.
14: Gareth Batty is a friend of the station, so we don't want to be too harsh on Gareth Batty,
8: like,
14: but they did just get to a point where, like, they just
8: okay.
14: kept winning every yeah. year, and you're a little bit like, are they ever not going to win it ever again?
8: Yeah, it did get to that. And then this year, at one point, it looked like they were going to go down. So that was quite funny.
14: Yeah.
8: In the end, it's Leicestershire going down?
14: Correct.
8: Am I right? They had their 27 points reduced to a 19-point deficit. But I think that still puts them down, which is a shame for them that it sort of came down to a technicality as such. But also, if they play better, their technicality, even if they'd lost those 27 points, would have mattered. So, you know, it is what it is. But that's, I guess, one for another day. Pitches are always going to be a talking point, aren't they? I saw a thing today that South Africa are going to try out a sort of rotating pitches thing. They're like different drop-in ones that they're going to try out on the same pitch. Quite interesting. I don't know how that works, but no, I guess it's quite weird, isn't it? County Championship wrapping up. Summer really is over.
14: Yeah, summer is over. Yeah, elsewhere, Sussex finished. Lots more cricket still to come. Sussex end up finishing third. The same amount of wins as Warwickshire. They had a points deduction going into the season. Another five for Rolly Stone. He could be one to maybe look at going to South Africa. Also, nice Johnny Bairstow magic on his birthday, scoring the winning runs for Yorkshire with one wicket left. And we saw Acer Tribe Faraz go big, back-to-back hundreds. He was sort of, go back, what feels now a long time ago, before the summer. I thought in my mind it was like McKinney and Acer Tribe were the two kind of front runners to maybe open with Ben Duckett, and kind of maybe Emilio Gaze felt in the tier below. Obviously, Gaze ended up having a really good start to the summer. To finish the year with back-to-back big hundreds, just a reminder that he's very much still in the conversation.
7: Yeah, definitely. And I think Gaze's inclusion in the England side will give a lot of confidence to your tribes and lads wanting to put on good performance in the county championship, because I feel as if we're selecting people a bit more now on merit, do you know what I mean? Because if you start scoring runs, you are going to be in the conversation. So, of course, Acer Tribe will be, it's classroom when the season like that. If he starts the season again, picking up where he left off, mate, some good conversations to be had there. So, yes, it's really interesting. But I think, again, it's really exciting for the players in the county championship to know that they have got something to prove. And if they do get a few good scores, they can get themselves there, because years prior, that wasn't really the case. Do you know what I mean?
14: Basically, if you weren't Zach Crawley, there was no point in even just playing cricket, was it?
7: So I think it's good for the lads. Yeah, really good for the lads.
8: Acer Tribe sort of in the discussion last year, wasn't he? Because he came over here to play in the Lions game. So he played against that Prime Minister's 11 team, and he played really well in that. He'd been scoring loads of runs up to that. So his name was in the frame at the beginning of 2026. God, what year is it? Who am I? Where am I? And then he sort of fell out a bit, didn't he? It sort of looked like he was going to be the next one when Zach Crawley kept not scoring runs. It was like, well, Asa Tribe is set and ready and in form and then wasn't included. And then Emilio Gay had a great start to the season with Durham. So, I mean, there's only one way to make people notice, and that's scoring runs, and that's exactly what he's been doing. So who knows?
14: Yeah.
8: I also love that he backs his glasses. I'll give him that. Extra points from me.
14: Yeah. I mean, if you've got to be able to see the ball for us, haven't you, right?
7: Yeah, you're right there.
14: It helps, doesn't it?
7: Yeah, he's like...
14: Is that where you stop playing?
8: I'm sure you could pick a bespectacled 11 and they'd probably still be quite strong.
14: A spectacle 11? How many others, though, are there off the top of your head, certainly in modern cricket, who wear spectacles?
8: I'm sure there's a few. Oh, Todd Murphy.
14: Yeah, good shout.
7: Oh,
14: good
7: that's
14: shout.
7: A serious shout.
14: I know these it's not quite spectacles, but Craig Brathwaite used to bat in the biggest sunglasses of all time.
8: Yep. Sonala Jafta, the South African women's wicketkeeper, she wears glasses to keep in. There's a few around. I'll do some digging for next season. I'll bring you my bespectacled 11.
14: We've probably forgot the most obvious one. Who could forget Super Jackie Leach?
7: Oh,
8: Leach, exactly.
14: I mean, crazy, one of the most remarkable partnerships of all time in spectacles, crazy, back in England,
7: the greatest,
14: right?
7: One not out of all time. Do you know what I mean?
14: Yeah. Dan Vettori.
7: Yeah, but that's not modern,
8: Dan
7: is
8: Vettori,
7: it?
8: Yeah.
14: Yeah. See,
7: that's not modern, though.
14: No, all right. You tell you, Georgie, by the way, he's in a bad mood today.
7: It was.
14: Honestly, I need you. You go missing for one show, he's jumping down my throat. He told me earlier that apparently I rate Brian Carson as a bowler. He's making up lies now.
7: Oh,
14: I mean, it's unbelievable.
7: He did. I must have misconstrued what he was saying.
14: No, it's okay. It can happen.
7: Yeah,
14: that is
7: very true.
14: County Championship is done, but we've had another series start, haven't we, for us? South Africa, Australia. We've got tests to come. Two one-day internationals are over. I've really enjoyed commentating on it for TalkSport 2. Every single ball. Why is that funny?
7: No, it's not funny, bro.
14: You think it's funny that I commentate on cricket, do you?
7: No, I just, you know what? It brings a smile to my face to see the glimmer in your eye when you talk about that and you follow your passion. Do you know what I mean? So I'm happy for you.
14: Every single ball live on TalkSport 2, also on the TalkSport Cricket YouTube channel tomorrow as well, 12:30. Can't wait for it. First one day international, South Africa batting first, 297 for 8. Marsh Head get Australia off to an absolute flyer. They can't play spin. They collapse all out for 230. The second game, South Africa put on an even bigger score. Batting first, 365 for 9. Big hundreds for David Miller. Bavuma also got a century as well. Again, Australia get off to a good start. Head and Marsh scoring runs. Their middle order did slightly better, but again, they struggled against spin and fell short by 32 runs. Lots to talk about here for us, but one thing that I like already, little bit of needle as well. In the first game, there was a throw from an Australian fielder that ended up bouncing off Jansen. And he came through for another run. And Nathan Ellis was not happy. And Jansen's a big, big boy. And they were proper going at it.
8: Nathan Ellis is not.
7: Yeah.
14: Yeah. But yeah, you're absolutely right. I mean, pick your battles wisely. But obviously, first time test series will be since Sandpaper Gate. I think it's set up to be a cracking couple of weeks, mate.
7: Oh, yeah, definitely, mate. Especially two really good sides. Safa as well. Like, they just look so good at the minute, don't they? Like, they look so strong. So I can't wait for it. But it's always good to see a bit of needles, you know what I mean? When there's been that much time between them as well, I feel like the storyline sort of builds it up even more. Like, these two teams won't want to be losing against each other, being good battles. So yeah, I think it's absolutely great to see. And it's, again, two good sides when they've got the sides out on show. So really good cricketers. So it's going to be class. But yeah, when you're talking about that little dust up and that, you know what I mean? The throw to like go in his chest and that anyway, it can't have been great. Do you know what I mean? It can't have been that great.
14: No, but do you think it's a bit, you know, do you think it's a bit on sportsman?
7: It is a bit tight running a single off it, but you know what? If there's a bit of needle, I think it adds a bit more. Do you know what I mean?
14: So, oh, no, I'm all for it.
7: To be fair, if I was in the situation and if it was just like a sound game, I'd be all right. But if it's one of them where like you're throwing it that far, terrible throw at like any end, mate, I'll go on, I'll take one off it. Do you know what I mean?
14: Don't hit me with the ball.
7: Yeah, like,
14: me not to
7: I'll
14: run
7: take a single off it. So in that case, you know what? Run the one, mate. Run the one.
14: Yeah.
7: Run it up, son.
14: Georgie, we probably always say this every single time a World Cup comes around, but obviously South Africa are still waiting to get their hands on a World Cup, which doesn't even sound... Every time I say that, I'm like, Are you sure they haven't won one? They must have won one. But they look stacked, don't they? Like, they're two up, and like Rabada and Ngidi haven't even played yet. Markram's missed a game. Rickleton's missed a game. Like, Brevis can't even get into the squad. Like, Heinrich Klaassen, imagine if he like played one day cricket. Like, he doesn't even play one day cricket. Their team, Georgie, is absolutely stacked. And of course, that World Cup next year is in their own backyard.
8: Yeah, I think that's going to be a huge point for them as well, because the South African home fans get involved as well. If you think about, like, even the women's stuff when the T20 World Cup was there a few years ago, the fans, like, sold out crowd, which obviously hadn't really been as much of a thing. So they'll really get behind it. But they've just got a bit of everything in there, haven't they? They've got the power hitting, they've got the spin, they've got the pace, and they just seem to have come together really well. They're captained really well again, which I think is so important, especially in ODI cricket. T20 cricket, I don't think it's quite as important because you kind of go out, you know what to do, you got 20 overs, get it done. But in ODI cricket, there's a bit more captaincy tactics involved. So that comes into it as well. And I think they are looking like a very strong side, perhaps peaking at the right time. A 50 over World Cup is a very different prospect to a T21 because kind of a T20 World Cup, someone has a day out. And that usually changes the game. Maybe we can talk about the last 50 over World Cup. Travis Head had a day out, and that took the game away. But that's quite a rarity, really, in 50 over cricket. It's usually more than one person doing it. T20, it's one person. So you do have to have that team that if the top fails, others can step up. We saw even Jansen doing it. He scored 70-odd in the first game as well. And they didn't look like they quite had enough runs. He came out levers longer than most people's legs have, you know. So, I mean, that's how he took that insanely good catch, because his arms are longer than anyone's legs. So,
14: how good was that catch, Georgie?
8: Unreal. I mean, it's one of those you just think that's actually just something. You know, you hear a lot of people go, oh, that's one of the best catches I've ever seen.
14: That genuinely
8: was. And then you watch it and you're like, yeah, that genuinely was.
7: I don't know how it stayed in his mitt,
14: because it was in between.
7: Like, and it was like, it feels
14: thumb
7: as if
14: and
7: like,
14: first finger, right?
7: When he's hit the floor, it feels as if your elbow hitting the floor would knock it out and that, you know what I mean? And because he's so tall, it makes it a bit more awkward because he's not like at like full stretch.
8: Because
7: you know
8: the ground's
7: really
8: far away.
7: Yeah, it's not like full stretch as well. So you'd think it'd knock it out, mate. It's crazy truth. Yeah. It was such an off it grab. But yeah, you made a terrific point there.
14: You say things that don't make any sense, but because it was fine. Yeah, such an off it to grab.
7: Yeah, such an off it grab, mate. You know what I mean? It was serious though. But yeah, you make a brilliant point there, Georgie, about like the difference between one day and T20 and that. Your T20, your individual brilliance can save you.
14: A lottery, maybe.
7: Yeah, can save you, whereas one day you can't rely on that someone having a day out, you know what I mean? Like them middle overs are so important just to keep it ticking over and stuff, your bowling changes and things like that. So yeah, I think South Africa are in an extremely strong place.
14: There was also a mad stat. There was 3 1-day internationals being played on the same day on Thursday, 6 centurions all on the same day in one day international cricket, which I thought was quite a niche stat. Banton, Gill, Kohli, Graves, Miller and Bavuma, all scoring centuries. Maybe one or two of those people might get a mention in our next part of our show, where we're finishing off on the last How's That for a Pod. We're hoping for us just for this summer, right? We're hoping to be back this time next year, aren't we?
7: Oh, I mate.
14: I guess the problem is, though, is next summer, you wouldn't have just been fresh out of the traitors, would you?
7: Nah, bro, but it doesn't matter. It doesn't matter, do you know what I mean? We'll be back. Be back on TS with a bang.
14: Yeah.
7: Be serious. Shall I just do something outrageous and then TS have to bring me back?
14: Like
7: what?
14: What could you do that's outrageous?
7: I don't know, to be honest. I might start playing cricket again.
14: Yeah, that'd be good. You should do that. Yeah. Up next, we're doing powerlifting and Heath Sledger.
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0: Yep, I'm still dancing. 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
15: The M25 is slow going clockwise. Now the off slip down towards Romford Junction 29 is blocked partially. A collision there causing the queues. London bound, the M40 traffic held from Tame at 7 down towards 6 at Watlington. So big queues there. It's at the scene of a collision causing those delays. And in West Yorkshire, the westbound side of the M62 queuing towards the M1. So lane 1's out, Rothwell 30 to Lofthouse 29. There's a breakdown there.
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14: It is How's That for a Pod on TalkSport with Sam Ellard, Faraz North from The Traitors, also cricket broadcaster, commentator, TV personality, and the hardest working person in cricket, Georgie Heath. She is basically doing every single job possible in cricket over the next 6 months in Australia. There is a lot going on in the rest of the cricket world this past week. We've got two fun features to finish off the show with. Power or lifting with Faraz Noor. Can you please explain, because we've had a few weeks off, haven't we, from this power or lifting. What does power or lifting mean?
7: Power is like, it doesn't get any better. Do you know what I mean? Power is the creme de la creme, top, top echelon. Lifting, terrible. Get out of my face now. I won't ever want to see it ever again, mate.
14: So what in everyday life would be lifting and what in everyday life would be power?
7: Oh, you know what would be power? Oh, mate, truthfully, power is like, you wake up, breakfast there for you on the table, mate. Serious scran, you know what I mean? Like a big, whatever you want, a bit of French toast and that. Oh, on the weekend, mate, absolutely power truth. Lifting's like, you go, oh, lifting again. You're going, you're starving, mate. You open the fridge, there's nothing in there.
14: Yeah.
7: There's nothing in there. And you're like, mate, I swear we've done the food shop yesterday. Do you know what I mean?
14: Do you do your own food shop or does your mum do it for you?
7: No comment. No, truthfully, no, obviously. So like, Mum will do the food shop and then she's like, do you want anything added? And I'm like, yeah, but then I'll go out during the week and do like a little top up, you know what I mean? Bits and bobs and that. Okay. Yeah. And I'm asking, oh, does anyone want anything and that? But truthfully, it's no good because like I'll go and I'll be like, oh, I only need like some yogurt or something. Then I end up spending like 40, 50 baht because half the time I do a food shop when I'm hungry, which is not a good idea because I'm like, oh, yeah. I'll have this, I'll have that.
14: Your eyes are beating your belly.
7: Yeah, no good, bro. But that's lifting.
14: None of the power lifting though revolved around food though, which is probably disappointing for you. The King Virat Kohli made his 55th ODI. I mean, bro, like, how many more do you need? Like, just call it a day. Like, you scored 55, like, you don't need a 56th and 57th, do you? Over the weekend, India beat the West Indies in the first one-day international, 139 unbeaten off just 88 as they chased down 295 with ease. For us, I think there is only one answer here, but Kohli, King Kohli, power or lifting?
7: King by name, king by nature. It's only power in it, mate. Like, he's just ridiculously good, do you know what I mean? Genuinely is one of the greatest one-day players of all time. Like,
14: is he the best? He averages 59 in ODI cricket.
7: It's great conversation. Like,
14: that's why I asked.
7: Yeah. To be fair, yeah. Yeah.
14: Oh, wow.
7: I'm going to say...
14: The greatest one-day player of all time.
7: I'm going to say he is, yeah. Do you know what I mean? I think I am. I'm sticking with it. I think him on the chase as well, mate, absolutely ridiculous. Do you know what I mean? Like, when you think of Kohli, you just think about
14: Like, I don't know why, but I'm, you know, for half a second there, I thought he was on the chase with Bradley Walsh. I love the idea of Coney just stood there and he's got the traitor staring down at him. How cool would that be?
7: If the king
14: of the chase went on the chase with, imagine like 5 o'clock on a Monday, you're at home with your mum, having a cup of tea, you got the food shop in and Coley's on the chase.
7: Yeah, that would be very good. Oh, do you think he'd get on? Do you think he'd do well?
14: I reckon if Vera applied, I reckon he'd get on, yeah.
8: What's the women chaser called?
14: I don't know. Anne. I can pick. Yeah, Anne.
7: Anne.
14: Yes.
7: I don't know the second name.
14: There's one with red hair and yeah, the older one.
7: I don't know that one, but I know Anne. But do you think Coley would do well on the chase? Do you think he'd beat the chaser?
14: It's a good question, mate. I think it's like, with sportsmen, you sometimes think, because their whole life revolves around sport, they maybe wouldn't know as much about non-sport stuff. But I don't know, man. Actually, it's a really good question. That's why I want to see him on it, because I don't know the answer.
7: Would be good crack, to be fair. Imagine him like...
14: It would be good crack,
7: imagine
14: yeah.
7: him like giving...
8: Also, just bankrupt by TV, I reckon.
7: Yeah, that is true. Imagine him giving Anne some verbal and that as well, like a bit of sledging, yeah, mate. That'd be serious.
14: We know that Coley likes a chat, doesn't he?
7: Getting fired up at yeah. the bottom of the table.
8: If there was one game show or show you could see Coley on, what would you pick? Because like, imagine him on Strictly or like Ice Dancing.
14: That is, that Georgie might be the best question you've asked. What is the one reality series? I love the idea of Virat doing the cha-cha in Strictly Come Dancing. Is that even a thing, a cha-cha? What reality show would I, do you know what? It has to be The Traitors, wouldn't it? I love to see, because you know what Virat's like. He's quite like that. He's got a bit of chat. He's quite aggressive. I think that I don't know if he'd be good on it, because I think he might cause a little bit too much, you know, stir. But I think Coley and The Traitors.
7: You know what would be good television on there? My good mate, Hardik Pandya. Imagine him on The Traitors, mate. Oh, that'd be
14: serious. I don't like
7: Hardik
14: Pandya,
7: though. No, you don't, but that's why I'd make a good telly, do you know what I mean? Yeah. Because he's quite a divisive
14: this
7: character.
14: This is about Virat, though. You made it about Hardik, which is upsetting.
7: But VK's obviously power, mate.
14: VK,
7: yeah. We're on them terms. I've never seen him in my life, but yeah, we're on them terms.
14: It is around here, mate.
7: Yeah, I know he does, Truth. Yeah. I know he does, but I'm not gonna go up and stalking him like some other people might. Sam Elard, yeah.
14: No, I wouldn't do that. In that amazing South Africa Australia game, this was bizarre for us, wasn't it?
7: Yeah, it was indeed.
14: Lizard Williams thought he trapped Xavier Bartlett, LBW. It was given not out, and the captain Temba Bavuma went straight to Williams, consulted with him and reviewed, only to be screamed at by his wicketkeeper Quinton de Kock for not consulting him with the decision. Bavuma ended up being right. It was one of those. Change your decision. You're on screen. Give that out. So QDK, because we're on those terms, after giving the captain like proper verbals, ended up looking a little bit stupid because he shouted at his captain, which was not cool, and then the captain was right and Quinny was wrong.
7: Yeah, it was.
14: Power or lifting?
7: Yeah, it was a strange situation. And I understand the Cock's frustrations, but lifting, mate, you can't be going at the captain like that. Especially Bavuma, he's such a boyo, Truth. Yeah. Like,
14: he looks so nice, doesn't he?
7: Yeah, like he's such a boyo. And I understand because Bavuma went straight up, didn't he? And especially with the LB, like you should, any decision, you should be consulting the keeper because they've got a great view. Regardless, he's got it wrong. It doesn't matter. You should be consulting the keeper. But if he's gone up straight away, you can't be overruling, like you can't go and have a go at your captain like that in public, like that outwardly. Do you know what I mean? If you've got an issue with him, like have it off in the changes afterwards and say it with him, like you should have consulted me this and that, regardless if he was right or wrong. But De Kock can't be going up a booming like that. Like that's lifting, Truth. You can't be out in your captain like that and showing it. I understand the passion. I understand the frustration, but you need to show a bit of respect and know where the line is. Do you know what I mean? Like not do that in public. Just leave that for the changing rooms.
14: Yeah, well said. I agree with you on that one. Funnily for us, you're a club cricketer. I mean, kind of, not really anymore. And you play up north, don't you, where it gets cold pretty fast after summer. And now the last round of the club cricket season tends to fall on the weekend of around September the 6th, 7th. What do you make then of club cricket being played in September? Yay or nay?
7: Yeah, so you were saying cold after the summer, mate. It's cold during the summer,
14: Fair
7: Truth.
14: Enough.
7: And that is why I think the first weekend of September should be the cut-off. After that, anything's lifting, mate. You know what I mean? Even that first weekend of September is a bit of a chew on, especially if you've got nothing to play for. It's freezing and you're just out there and you're like, what is the point in this game? Do you know what I mean? Like, I just want to get off home early. Like, it's not ideal whatsoever. Just
14: you
7: get
14: sound
7: the
14: like
7: season.
14: The worst club cricketer of all time,
7: no,
14: by the
7: mate,
14: way.
7: Just get the season.
14: You don't
7: done.
14: Play, it's, you don't want to field and you don't like the cold.
7: Truthfully, bro, who wants to field, mate? Who wants to field? Like, just not the best. Unless
14: Glenn
7: you're
14: Phillips?
7: Unless you're Jonty Rhodes, you don't want to be fielding.
14: Why not, mate? It's part of cricket.
7: No, but it's a part of cricket that no one wants to do.
14: I don't think that's true at all.
7: You ask most club cricketers, mate, and hardly any of them will want to field. They'll go want to bat. Even the bowlers, mate, they'll want to bat and then go home. Do you know what I mean? But cricket should not be being played for club cricket after that first weekend, September the latest, because it's absolutely freezing. When you start, you should start in the first or second week of April.
14: Oh, right. That's quite early, though. First week of April.
7: No, but already the second week of April.
14: The third week of April.
7: The first week probably is a bit ambitious, like, with the rain and that. But yeah, the second week of April, just... And you know what? You know what's another gripe as well, mate?
14: Oh, here we go.
7: Does my head in truth. So obviously, you'll have, like, 12 1 o'clock starts. Right. That's so late. Like, so you'll have your 12 o'clock... We have half 12 starts in our league at the start, and then it goes to 1 o'clock. Mate, it's too late. All your Saturday's gone. Start it earlier in the morning, because you're getting there an hour before your game anyway. Have an 11 o'clock start. Get there for 10 o'clock. To have a bit of an early morning, and then you've got your evening time for Saturday, because think, all your day is gone, you can't plan anything with your mates and that, with your family and that, you know what I mean? Especially if you had a long day, you get a first bowler or something, you're fielding 50 overs, mate, you've wasted your Saturday. For these people who've got like families and that, got things to look forward to, it's a big sacrifice playing club cricket. So these starts are too late, truly.
8: You do know it's not conscription, you don't actually have to play.
7: No, but some, mate, you should see some of the clubs that they do, like they'll give you a spanking if you, or why are you unavailable? It's a hobby, mate. You're not.
14: Some people like a spanking.
7: You're not. Well, that's a different conversation, isn't it? You know what I mean? But they might want to start earlier so they can spend the Saturday evenings doing what they want
14: to
7: do.
14: Just to confirm, though, this wasn't Heath Sedgwick, was it? This was just you going off on your own rant.
7: Yeah, this is just me going on a little rant.
14: All right, do you have anything else you want to get off your chest? Or are you okay, mate? You are in a foul mood today.
7: I'm all right, Truth. You know what I mean? That match has riled me up.
14: Yeah, I know, mate.
7: A bit of sustained caffeine, I'm bouncing.
14: I know. Okay, you take 30 seconds, because when we come back from Georgie, we're wrapping up for the summer, and I want good vibes to end these, okay?
7: I might start crying at the end.
14: No, I'm already getting quite a

0: if they do this, then we'll be in the Ashes side. That is next year, mate. That has got a 27 on the end of it that year. Yes, you can think about it back of the head, fine, but not every single thing in the world revolves around the Ashes. They were even doing it last year when they were playing India, who were an unreal side, and it was such a good series, and then going, oh, but will they do this in the Ashes? It's like, no one cares right now. Focus on what's going on here. Try and win the games ahead of you at the moment, and then get to your best, and then build into the series after that. Don't start thinking two steps ahead, because you're going to miss the step in the middle when you've got to play the World Test Champions in what's going to be a really good series itself. So yes, the Ashes is great. We love the Ashes, fine. But focus on what's the here and now. England South Africa is going to be so good. So let's stop being so obsessed with the Ashes when it's actually still quite far away.
1: Honestly, you need to chill out, Georgie. Like, you're in Australia living your best life and you're just going on a rant like that. I mean, that honestly for us, in Australia, living her best life and she's just screaming down the camera at us.
2: That is why she is the hardest working person in cricket, do you know what I mean? Because she never takes a day off. Georgie Heath is always spot on. My boy, Georgie, get up, cuz.
1: No, that was quite good. And you are right. Sometimes it's like we come out of an Ashes series away and it's like, how do England get better for the next Ashes series in 4 years' time? It's like, you've got like 50 test matches to play. Georgie.
0: Yeah, you feel like, is the guy at customs going to be like, ooh, do you think you'll be coming back here as he stamps your passport? And you're like, no, yeah. I played like rubbish. Maybe I won't.
1: No, I know. Okay, this has been the final episode of How's That for a Pod. Have you enjoyed it, mate?
2: Oh, mate, it's been every time. It's a highlight of my week. Do you know what I mean, Sam? I've absolutely loved it. I can't wait to be back. Fingers crossed.
1: Yeah, hopefully. I mean, we can't next summer. I know, like, if you're doing an Ashes next summer, like, come on.
2: Yeah,
1: I know. Let's just do one for the Ashes next summer.
2: Yeah, always that. Yeah, pod.
1: And you've had a good crap, by the way, mate, yourself. I've got to say, your dedication and commitments come down from the north of England every single week, mate. I mean, sometimes I got to my local tube station today. It's a 35-minute journey that takes me into London Bridge. And I saw it said I had to wait 4 minutes for my 35-minute tube to depart. And I made a complaint. I was disgusted. I mean, Georgie, living in London and having to wait 4 minutes for a tube, absolutely disgraceful. Yeah. So for us, some effort from you to come down and up every single week, mate.
2: Appreciate that, mate. I appreciate it. But I've had so much fun, you know what I mean? Oh, it's good. Been absolutely class, yeah.
1: Good. Georgie, what's been your favourite moment? My favourite moment was when I predicted that Aaron Donald on the back of a really good 100 was going to make the England white ball squad. And I was correct. What a great shout that was.
0: I mean, yeah, you should have mentioned.
1: I know.
0: I've forgotten about that. You should have mentioned it once or twice. Couple, I loved our day out at the 100.
1: Oh, that was fun.
0: Good crack, really good crack. And I'm enjoying watching the cogs in Sam's brain tick as he tries to think of new traitors things.
1: I know.
0: Went for us. And then you're like, if only you'd done that on the traitors. That was always
1: funny. I actually did a good, Georgie. I did a good one in the green room earlier. He falsely accused me of rating Brian Carson as a bowler. And I said to him, it was funny probably at the time. I was like, this is why you didn't do well on the traitors, because you don't remember and consume the correct information. How funny is that, Georgie? Fake laugh for me. Fake laugh.
0: I probably would have laughed, but that
2: was worse than my pun that
1: year.
0: What fit like a glove? I don't know. Could have been worse, but no, it's been great fun. Good crack. Thanks for having me. It's been it's like a weird, fun, dysfunctional family that just yap about cricket. And I was like, yeah. So it has been a laugh.
1: It's been good fun, Georgie. For us, thank you so much for your company over the last couple of months. Alex Shike, for all your hard work, it's been really, really good fun. Hopefully, fingers crossed, we'll see you same time next year, because there's a thing called the Ashes next year, which is really, really important, and we like sitting here and talking absolute nonsense about cricket. How was a for a pod is back next summer, hopefully.
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7: This is the EFL Fan Network Season 2.0. I'm Dan Fudge, bringing you supporter voices from across the TalkSport Fan Network. And this week, well, there's only one real place we can start. Manchester City have been found guilty of all 115 charges brought against them by the Premier League. So could one of the most successful clubs in English football actually be heading to the EFL? We'll also ask if Stoke City deserve the 2011 FA Cup trophy as we react to their old gaffer Tony Pulis not mincing his words following City's charges. Ian Holloway's being Ian Holloway again at Swindon, and we'll look ahead to Reading against league pace setters Bradford City. Of course, on top of that, we've got You Tell Me. We've got plenty to get stuck into. I'm Dan Fudge. This is the EFL Fan Network, and you're listening to TalkSport 2.
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7: But let's kick today's show off with Manchester City and perhaps the biggest off-the-pitch football news this century.
9: I mean, there's going to have to be a massive points deduction, aren't there? 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
12: The Premier League Commission has issued an opinion that supports the Premier League's conspiracy theory.
13: 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You've done it all by blooming cheating.
14: I'm not going to be saying City are completely innocent or completely guilty because I haven't seen the whole process through.
15: I can't think of a penalty strong enough for this, really. I mean, this is absolutely terrible.
7: Yes, there's a real possibility that the winners of 6 of the last 9 Premier League titles could soon become an EFL club. The club has been found guilty of all of the 115 charges brought against them by the Premier League, and City have issued a statement outlining their disappointment and surprise at the verdict. So where do the citizens go from here? To dive into this, I assume, who's probably been a very busy man over the last week, is Stephen McKerney, Man City creator and presenter. How's it going, Steve? You all right?
16: Better weeks, mate. Better weeks. Very, very tired. How are you? You okay?
7: I'm all right. I'm looking at this in with great interest, actually, because being a Wednesday fan, to get into mm-hmm. this position, we'd snap your hand off. You know what I mean? It's a case of, you know, we'd love to have loved and lost rather than not loved at all. But I bet you're going
16: you're
7: through
16: the
7: some
16: first
7: internal.
16: People said that.
7: Yeah, I guess so.
16: Do you know what? You're the first people who said that to me, to be honest, mate. And you, honestly, I think you probably understand it, actually, from the perspective of where City were at prior to the takeover.
7: Yeah.
16: I'm not going to sit here for one second and say that anyone should excuse the allegations and the charges and all that kind of stuff. But Manchester City fans have a very different mentality to Arsenal, Liverpool, United fans, probably closer akin to your mentality, if I'm being honest. City were, you know, once giants, but then fell on really difficult and disastrous and sometimes comical times. And we were sort of beaten up and bloodied often. And to be honest, I think a lot of City fans, if you asked them, if you boiled it down to one simple line, and he said to them, would you take the last 15 years if essentially your owners were got the club in trouble for investing their own money in transfers, they'd probably say yes. And then that's a massive oversimplification, but that's what they would say. That's what they would say, a lot of the fans. And I can't sit there and say they're wrong to say that, if that makes sense. I mean, obviously the rules are there and people will 100% argue about the extent of it and how it hasn't been a level playing field and all that kind of stuff. And I get that entirely, and I do agree, based on the charges, that that is something that will always hang over City once the final post-appeal and so on comes in. But, yeah, as I said, a lot of City fans wouldn't change it, and that's not to say that it makes them bad people or immoral. It just makes them football fans who wanted to see their side win something, and they still feel that connection to the players and their memories. And I can't say that they're wrong for feeling that way.
7: No, I agree with you, because, I mean, you know, again, Wednesday had a sponsor. It was called D-Taxis. This company didn't own one car. It never made one journey. You know what I mean? You couldn't even book one. It just had a website that said, coming soon. See also energy drink Blue Steel. They all tried to do it. Everybody's trying to get round the FFP. Yep. And, you know, I kind of get it. I want to have a big, frank and open conversation, because I feel like there's this narrative over the top where people are like, oh, but what about the fans? And, oh, they've been cheated. Yeah, they have. Everybody else's, they just got caught.
16: Well, that's it, essentially. Look, I'm not going to say things too much in case I get sued, but I would be amazed. I'd be amazed, honestly, if suddenly all the emails are open for lots of other football teams, if a lot of dirt didn't come out, because I think there's been... Look how many teams are getting in trouble with it these days and whatever, and all the rules. And it wasn't... City had alleged something very similar about these sort of like shell companies or whatever. City had that. But then there was a piece in one of the tabloids, I can't remember which, but there were several other Premier League clubs linked to sort of like... betting companies that have only fallen in the last year or two, put it that way.
7: Yeah.
16: And it seems like it's rampant in football, and it's obviously a direct result of FFP, PSR and so on. And the thing is, what I can take a reasonable, you know, stance on is the FFP stuff, because it isn't just me saying this. There is just like incredibly good football writers like Martin Ziegler and Oliver Kay, some of the best in the business, who are some of the, you know, I saw Kieran Maguire talk about it, and he's from, you know, the Price of Football and whatever. He was saying that it is sort of accepted that FFP was a ploy to ring fence the certain clubs, that they were very, you know, they were very involved in that. So none of this is to excuse breaking the rules, absolutely. But if you ask a certain fan base, they will go, well, yeah, they had a taste of their own medicine for once. We had the money and we beat them on the pitch after it, you know. And look, I'm not sitting here defending it, I promise you, but I can really see the other side of the argument, and some people just will not care, because they'll say, well, actually, for once, the playing field was level and they didn't like it. And that, it's not an argument I can sit here and rebut, you know, fully. So, yeah, I think football is just awash with money everywhere. And when people talk about the bubble bursting in the Premier League, I think, to be honest, it probably looks like this. Not that transfers will stop one day. It's probably that actually all the money runs away from itself, if that makes sense. And all these teams are fighting for ways to get around the rules of financial fair play, because if they don't, they lose their jobs, individuals, because they get sacked for poor performance. You know what I mean? So, because it's dog eat dog is what I'm getting at. And it's an ugly, ugly, muddy world with Premier League money. And it goes down the table too, down into the EFL. Certainly, I was chatting to an NBA fan yesterday. It's all over the NBA right now. I'm sure it'll be in every sport with money at the moment.
7: Yeah.
16: No, I promise you, it sounds like I'm sitting here justifying it. I really am not. I just think a lot of people have got the fingers in their ears, or they covered their eyes and pretending that actually City are, you know, the only ones doing this, and their club are whiter than white. And they might be. I don't know. I can't prove it. But my gut would tell me that actually people are probably being a little bit naive on this.
7: I completely agree. Let's get into...
16: safe spaces. I like it.
7: Yeah, I like it. Yeah, National Radio safe space. Let's let's get into that statement. Ferran Soriano released the statement, a very robust one, in which he addressed the charges.
12: This has gone for so long that it's important to remind ourselves that the whole Premier League case against us is based on a single false accusation, that the owner's personal money was somehow and secretly put into the club via some sponsors from Abu Dhabi. This is just not true. Irrefutable evidence has been provided to the Premier League Commission that shows that it could not happen and that it did not happen.
7: He didn't blink once. He didn't blink. I know that doesn't really work on radio, but it seemed like it was an oil painted talking. You know, like those old cartoons from the 80s where they would manifest the mouth onto essentially a painting.
16: The eyes sort of move because someone's green screened themselves onto it. Yeah,
7: it looked like that.
16: I saw someone analyse his other interviews. The fella doesn't blink. I don't know. Maybe he's just one. I mean, I thought he'd been like adopted by AI or something like that, but apparently. It's just him. He's just he's got something to say. He's going to stare at you until he said it, I guess.
7: Okay, let's get into the nuts and bolts of it. I mean, look, this punishment's going to be severe. You can see it coming.
16: Mm-hmm. Of course,
7: it needs to be big, doesn't it?
16: In the eyes of everyone else, absolutely. It's very hard for me as a City fan to sit here and sort of wish a punishment upon a loved one, essentially. But I'm not stupid. I've read all the charges. I've read the extent of it and the enormity of the financial implications and so on. I'm expecting City to not be in the Premier League after the verdict, you know, the sanctions are announced and so on. What that looks like, I'm going to guess via points deduction. I don't think there'll be a full-on expulsion. I think it'll be... is insane point deduction of 100 points or something like that, you know. What is it, 900 million, maybe 90 points or something like that. So, you know, something like that to be significant. But either way, obviously City will go down. I'm already getting the impression from a lot of fans online that that isn't enough. There's some people want more than that. I think some people wouldn't be happy until City never existed, which I'm not just saying this, but I would not want the same... If it was Arsenal, I promise you, I wouldn't want them to not exist because I don't want a club just to disappear. I mean, and that is the nuclear option. And if you suddenly just drop City 7 divisions and all that kind of stuff and then they're open to be sued, the club would just liquidate. And I think the Premier League would be very scary pressing that button. And that's not to say it shouldn't happen. I don't think it should, obviously. Some people say that's not our problem. But I think you have to be absurdly certain that remove an entire club from existence, that maybe there isn't a way to go about it to punish the owners instead, if that makes sense. So I think it's going to be really, really strong. It probably result in championship. I don't know, maybe a transfer ban or something like that. I'm not really sure. All I do know is that whatever it is, it won't be enough for some people. And I'm terrified as a City fan, of course I am. And we'll see how it goes. I think the charges, the sanctions will probably be the start of next year, something like that, based off the timeline. So it's going to be an interesting 2027.
7: What about you in terms of your attitude towards the owners? Because on one hand, you've got thanks for the memories, appreciate that. You know, Simon Jordan referred to it as they're steadying themselves on the off ramp. I think that this is going to signal the end of their tenure. On one hand, they've given you some of the greatest memories you've ever had, but on the other hand, you're now probably thinking, oh, but at what cost? I mean, how do you feel about them?
16: Yeah, it's. So what the thing I've gathered is there are City fans on every end of the spectrum, as you'd expect with Wednesday fans. For yourself, it was similar. Everyone's different in a fan base. And my personal situation right now is I've always gone, okay, fair enough. If they've given all this joy and they've made good on so many promises over the years, and bear in mind City's particular set of circumstances, we were, as I said, a beaten down fan base. So they promised us this and they delivered it. And for a long time, they've told us to trust them. They did it with UEFA and then they told us to trust them. And that essentially was, you know, people argue about technicalities, but that ended up not being an issue for Manchester City other than a small slap on the wrist. So we went, okay, fair enough. And then they've told us this and that and that. And we've been told to follow a long way. Now, the extent of the reveal the other day when the verdict came out was a lot. And I do feel a little bit disappointed and a little bit let down. Only because, well, they've told us to believe them. And the fans are at the front line here, you know, taking a lot of the stick.
7: Yeah, you spent 2 years saying, wait for the verdict. I trust my owners, yeah. I trust them.
16: And then it comes out, it's the most damning thing possible. Yeah. Look, there is always a way back with most things, and because you never know what's going to happen. There's so many twists and turns in these things. But right now, my personal stance, and this is not Manchester City fans' stance, some are done with them, some are really behind them. As you'd expect, it's that varied. My personal stance is I'm very much, right, I'm going to need to see something now. You know, it's been stretched thin for me personally, you know, and I'm feeling a little bit disappointed and I'm just worried about my club existing. And the thing, if you're the owners and you've got fans, some fans starting to worry about the club existing, then I think, yeah, it's not on me as a fan now to still 100% trust the owners, if that makes sense. I think it's on the fan then to win me back, you know, the owners then to win me back as a fan. And some people will sit there as City fans and go, oh, you're being soft or whatever, get behind the club. I get that. But on the balance of all the information in the news and so on, it's a hard place to be right now as a City fan and be optimistic. There's always a reason to be, you know, Guardiola coming out. I wouldn't say I'm optimistic because of the news about Etihad potentially soon, but what that implies is this is going on for a long time, and there's not saying there's more to it than meets the eye, but it's definitely a long story ahead of us, so I don't know which way it's going to come out.
7: You mentioned Guardiola there, Steve, just to pick at that one. You mentioned Guardiola there.
16: Sure, mate.
7: We've got a bit question. We wouldn't be doing our job if we weren't questioning the timing of his exit.
16: Well, I mean, it was 10 years and he was clearly knackered and the team was over, if that makes sense. So I think I understand that. I absolutely get the narrative and I can never prove it either way. But when you actually look out on the pitch, and obviously I was paying attention as a City fan intensely, and from the outside in, maybe it seemed a bit rosy than it was, but that was a tough couple of years for him. Like, he was a mess, and the documentary showed that he was going through a divorce, and he nearly walked away after the ninth year. Then he decided to stay one more year and get the team going again. Completed around 10 years, had a wonderful celebration, won a couple of trophies, and then visibly knackered. Knackered. And all these legends are gone. Like, that's the thing to me that makes it make sense, because they're all gone. Bernardo was going, you know.
7: I understood that. Like, when the timing of it happened, sense. I was the same.
16: I honestly think
7: he's lost De Bruyne, Rodri's on his way, you know, things like that.
16: His team had gone. And he was obviously tired. He's obviously as well. If he just walked into another job, I'd be like, okay, well, that's questionable. I remember his family were posting messages on social media about how he's essentially retired from football now, you know, from club football. So it was obviously he'd just done his bit. And I do think, I can never prove it, and people will argue about this, but I honestly think he was just done. He might have thought this is coming, maybe. I think he might have thought, because he's not stupid. This is probably coming soon, but this also makes sense for me to go now. And there might be an element of truth in everything. Like, you never know.
7: It could be. But it could have just been a mitigating factor, I guess. Do you know what I mean?
16: It's something that we're all thinking about.
7: Steve McKerney, thanks a lot, pal. Looking forward to Bromley away in a couple of seasons. Coming to you soon, pal. Cheers, brother.
16: In fact, don't threaten me with a good time, mate. It'll be fun. Thank you very much. Cheers, pal.
7: My pleasure. 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Still to come, we'll break down the latest in a long line of classic Ian Holloway rants. But next, just when things were getting tricky for Mark Robbins at Stoke, the Potters have got that winning feeling once again.
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3: The M25 is slow going clockwise. Now the off slip down towards Romford Junction 29 is blocked partially. A collision there causing the queues. London bound, the M40 traffic held from Tame at 7 down towards 6 at Watlington. So big queues there. It's at the scene of a collision causing those delays. And in West Yorkshire, the westbound side of the M62 queuing towards the M1. So lane 1's out, Rothwell 30 to Lofthouse 29. There's a breakdown there.
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7: Welcome back to the EFL Fan Network with me, Dan Fudge. Now let's change gears and focus on the Championship and Stoke City. Most recently, the Potters scored a couple of late screamers as they came from behind to beat Sheffield United, lol, at the Bet365. This extended their unbeaten run to 5 matches, and following a tricky start to the season, they now find themselves in 6th place, just 2 points off 2nd. Joining me to find out the changing fortunes and what's gone off is Dan Buxton from Every Step Along the Way. Dan, honking start. We were all shouting for Robbins' head. What happened?
27: Well, calmness prevailed. And yes, we've made some good signings at the end of the transfer window. Had to be a bit patient. But yeah, we've got a good squad now, good solid squad. And we're fighting. I think, strangely, the sale of Sauber Thomas seems to have reinvigorated the rest of the team, as in, like, they don't just give him the ball and expect him to do everything now.
7: Talk to me about that win against Sheffield United. Lol. Chris Wilder was very unkind about Stoke in the aftermath as well, which I really enjoy.
27: Yeah, don't we all? It's great to see Wilder whinging, isn't it?
7: Oh, it's brilliant. It's brilliant.
27: He never seems to do anything else, to be fair. I think we had the better of the game. You can see that, strangely, for a side that's still got a decent amount of talent in it, at Bramall Lane, they didn't really come out to, they didn't look to impact the game at all. They were looking to sort of sit back a bit. And yeah, we weren't at our best in the first half, but we were the ones sort of looking to create stuff. We were the ones looking to get on the front foot. And that hasn't always been the case with Stoke in recent years, as many people have watched us and seen. We've been quite sort of, let the opposition dictate everything, and that's sort of been a downfall. So we've got a team now that like to play on the front foot, like to control the ball. Ethan Galbraith is just unbelievable footballer. Like I say, we went 1-0 down, and many Stoke sides in the past against a team on a bad run, we're looking to, like I say, extend a decent run of form, and Charity FC would usually be the Stoke. Yeah. go 1-0 down and go, oh, well, what can we do?
7: You're welcome.
27: So I think that the lack of goals that we've had in the side for many years as well has contributed to that. Like, we struggle to think, well, how are we going to score 2 now? Whereas this team, seems to have goals, plenty of goals in midfield. I think we've already scored more from midfield this season than we did in the entirety of last. And people just popping shots off from anywhere. We've got some great strikers of the ball. And like I say, the two sort of wonder, goal of the season candidates that we got in that match in the space of about 10 minutes turned it round.
5: I love it. I love it. Let's hear from Mark Robbins. This was him reflecting on Stoke's impressive return to form.
6: Obviously, the start was tough. Played against some top teams. Things changed for us. And the fact that we brought in some quality players gives us a real chance. Now what happens then is that everybody's got to work to get in it, but they've seen what can happen, you know, be a part of that and enjoy being a part of it and work really hard to play a big part of it. And yeah, like I say, you don't get carried away, but it's really difficult not to get carried away.
5: I was worried about Mark Robbins, Dan, because, you know, I felt like he very much was part of Coventry's rise to the top. They went about it in a solid way, and then they got Frank in just as they got to the end of their run. And I thought, well, if he manages to do that at Stoke, it's a similar size club over the last 50 years, and I feel like he could do it again. And then the way you fell away last season under Robbins and the way you started this season, I was worried. I was worried for him. And then you haven't lost in what, five games now?
27: Yeah. Like I say, since the transfer window shut and we made that last bit of business in the sort of the last few hours of, say, Sorba going out, we've had a new formation. Reinvigorated Eric Bocat, who has gone from being one that near enough every Stoke fan would have driven anywhere else that wanted him, to one of the first names on the team sheet, because we've pushed him up from a left back who can't defend to a left wing back who's like Gareth Bale. You know, he's like bombing forward now.
5: Yeah, yeah. So a lot of people saying they should do that with Trent Alexander-Arnold as well. Now, the big story this week is obviously the Man City cheating affair. But the old gaffer's been in touch. Sheffield Wednesday and Stoke legend, tongue in cheek on the former there. Tony Pulis, the long ball guy in charge. He's had a lot to say about it. City beat you in the 2011 FA Cup final. You know, hell of an achievement for Stoke City, you know, now with the benefit of retrospect. And he made his thoughts clear in a BBC column. He said, when do we get our FA Cup? You know, he said, I don't expect Manchester City to offer back the 2011 FA Cup and the winners' medals their players received. I don't seriously believe any other trophies and titles will be handed back over either. A points deduction and a massive fine feels more likely, but I still feel they cheated. We won't ever get back that day and the chance to celebrate around Stoke-on-Trent with a cup and the medals we so honestly fought for. After breaking the rules, Manchester City got to do that instead. While the process is far from over because City are expected to appeal, I have to say this verdict and the whole situation has left a very sour taste in my mouth. That's interesting. You know, I don't support a club that's on the direct receiving end of this. But for you personally, do you agree with Tipu's comments there?
27: Yes and no. So I get what he's saying, and I've seen Man City fans on sort of social medias and stuff in the last couple of days saying you can't take away the memories. Well, really, they have taken away memories from all the other clubs, like the Stoke fans, like he's maybe saying there, the open top buzz, the celebrating at Wembley, you know, the joy of the final whistle going and winning that cup. They, through their cheating, have taken that opportunity, or propelled themselves to go on and win these trophies over the opposition they were facing. And it would have been, you know, would have been amazing for a club like Stoke, never won the FA Cup, only one League Cup in 160 odd years, to have won that trophy. And, you know, you never know where what that might have spiraled into and going forward. I mean, we did, on the back of that, you know, get three ninth place finishes, but who's to say they wouldn't have been seventh and sixth place finishes because we'd have attracted players? You just never know. Mm. And then obviously there's also with that comes the other side of it, where they say, do you want the trophy and all this? And some fans are saying, yeah, I want to be awarded the cup. But I'm like, I was there at Wembley that day. I saw Yaya Toure score that winning goal with 10 minutes to go.
5: Yeah.
27: I saw Man City lift the trophy. And it's quite annoying as well, because Stoke fans that day, we actually, to a man, stood and applauded Manchester City lifting the trophy. And it was actually, we talked about afterwards how usually by the time the trophy was awarded, half the stadium's empty, but it was completely full because we all stayed around. And like I say, we watched our players go up and then we watched their players go up and we applauded them. And like I say, in years down the line to find out all this has happened, it's like, like I say, it does leave a sour taste, but
5: yeah,
27: I don't see what... I wouldn't want to, you know, get the boys back together and have an open top buzz.
5: Yeah, here's our trophy by default from 15 years ago. Yeah, I know what you mean. I felt
27: that disappointment of losing that game, and no awarding of that match later on is going to change that.
5: Not at all. Dan, thank you for talking to me about that, because it's nice to have people that have been directly affected by it in that side type of way, especially where their clubs, without being disrespectful, has fallen away since those years when it could have literally pumped them forward. I've just remembered that Manchester City beat Sheffield Wednesday 7-0 in 2014, so I want my FA Cup back. You know what I mean? Dan Buxton, every step along the way. Thanks a lot, pal.
27: No problem, mate.
5: Cheers, mate. 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But next, Ian Holloway's been on a long run-up, and we'll talk Swindon Town after the break.
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5: Welcome back to the EFL Fan Network with me, Dan Fudge. Now let's focus on Swindon Town in League 2. They were box office last season under Ian Holloway, and despite missing out on the playoffs and the Virtue Trophy, they started this season like a steam train. But they've taken just 1 point from a possible 9, and Ian Holloway's back to his old tactics. Or antics, as it were. Friend of the show, Joe Ross Williams from Loathe Strangers podcast is back with us. Joe, welcome back, pal. You all right?
29: Yes, nice to be back, Dan. I had a feeling that I'd be getting the call from the Fan Network when he had his latest wobble.
5: Yeah, we're not gonna leave this one alone. But let's go back into this game against Accrington off the back of two straight losses. The idea would be to keep it tight. How much of that gameplay went out the window when you conceded in 21 seconds?
29: Oh, it was nightmarish, and I think that it was ironically it was an improvement because we had a bit of a hiding from Accrington last season. I think that we managed to keep it 4 seconds slightly longer. Yeah, conceding early, that's been a bit of a thread of kind of just sitting off too much. We've usually been pretty good at home. It's the away form that's got the most scrutiny, so it wasn't the best start, but I think both teams were kind of feeling it on the injury front, so it didn't play out to be a great game. But in the end, like a draw, it's a shoulder shrug. It's not really worthy of too much consideration, I'd say, and people were just kind of thinking, well, back to the drawing board, I guess.
5: Now, let's get into the brass tacks. Let's get into the fun stuff, the Holloway being Holloway. So for those that don't know, there's a really great story here. A local paper gave some slightly unfavourable player ratings to the Swindon players after a loss, and then Holloway got wind of it and gave this interview to Radio Wiltshire.
9: Hard to watch when a young man played really well yesterday in training. And what did he get? James De Bayo. Can you see it on there?
10: I don't know if you've got...
9: There you are.
10: Got some ratings here.
9: 5 out of 10, yeah. So that's not bad. That's from Joe, by the way. He sat right here. Yeah, so now, what's he going to get after today? Can't wait to read him, Joe. This is just like when I first came here. The left back was getting crucified. I've had to pick him up. He's gone on to have a half decent career. We've got to be strong enough to play for this club, because we don't get a lot of support from the areas. When you read that yourself, oh dear, how tough is that to deal with?
5: Him and Joe not get on. I mean, he's in the room there with him. You know, it was as awkward as Eni Aluko sat next to Simon Jordan, that one, wasn't it? You know what I mean? That was a tough listen.
29: It was a difficult listen. I think there was maybe more robust conversations ahead, because this is hangover from the Newport game in the Virtue Trophy, which was not particularly brilliant. Newport, again, they made a lot of changes, but they kind of walked it, really. They could have won by 6 easily. Weren't at the races that day. And Joe's ratings are fairly critical. I should give the plug, really, Dan, because, of course, we are part of the TalkSport Fan Network, and I host the preview. So I have Joe with me on the show every week. And so tonight, when we record, it'd be the first time in a week that I'll get the exclusive for once to have Joe hot mic.
5: Tag me in it. Can you just get me on? Am I free tonight? I just want to come and sit there and go, Joe, what's that like? He looked down him in the whites of the eyes and said, what about that, Joe? Sweet child of mine. I'm going to start sending you some questions to ask him. But then, honestly, the beautiful thing that came after it, which was the best punchline I've seen in football, is that the game after, Joe gave everybody a 10 out of 10 rating.
29: Yes, exactly. I think that there was...
5: Up the Joe!
29: It was an exchange of opinions, really. I think that Ian Holloway seems to think that the local paper should be, you know, almost like kind of effectively doing PR for the club. And Joe's position, same as... I mean, pick up the Eddie Simon Jordan is a good point there, because there's a criticism where I think Ian Holloway has said you're doing these things to get clicks and attention for your paper. And I just think, well, that is Joe's job. Joe's job isn't to give PR. It is to drive readers to his content. And so I think there's maybe a bit of an impasse that I think Swindon have been quite adversarial to local media for many decades, way before Ian Holloway. That's something I think that he finds a difficult thing to square. If you go through the archives, as I have, to look for similar instances, because he has these moments of contrition afterwards and self-reflection, but you can read some from Bristol Rovers days managing Jamie Cureton. We're talking that far back and we're just repeating the same cycles, really. So
5: incredible.
29: It's been a fun week for Joe, though, for getting lots of lots of interest.
5: I'm going to start following him myself now, I think. That's what I'm going to start doing. Because, you know, look at Ian Holloway himself, right? So last year you had all the Virtue Trophy shenanigans. And let's be honest, that kind of falls on Holloway, not being able to operate an iPad. And then he was threatening to sell imposters in the squad. How do fans feel about the off-the-pitch antics that come with him? Sometimes it can be great. It can be box office. Other times it can just be unwanted nonsense.
29: Exactly. I think even if I speak to Grimsby fans now, when things went quite sour there, but they'll acknowledge, you know, when he's on form, like as a man motivator, there's probably few better. But yeah. I imagine that kind of feeling of when things go the other way, he's not particularly quiet about things, so I think that might kind of radiate and permeate. I wonder if there's maybe a loss of confidence that's stretching throughout, because the reason why Joe is dishing out the, you know, the ones and twos for that Newport game is, like I alluded to earlier, you have people like your Anton Hackfords and your Jalen Permans who've got enough pedigree to have professional contracts, and there's an opportunity to make your case for being a first teamer, and yet you can't quite make the impression. There must be some kind of pressure going on. We've had like many people have maneuverings around for training ground because the state of the pitches at the start of the season with all the dry weather and having to train at the football club, then the increased pressure on the staff there to maintain that while having training sessions on it. There's just a lot. I'm not sure Ian Holloway is getting that wider sufficient support, and is kind of being left to be the front man of all things Swindon Town, whereas probably really there's probably senior people at the club that should step up.
5: No, I agree. So I tell you what then, Joe, let's talk about the big news of the week in Manchester City doing all their cheating. You'll be expecting them down at your gaff next season. What do you make of it? You know, because we were talking earlier to a Manchester City fan and I was sat there talking about it didn't really directly affect us, and they were talking to a Stoke fan and it did them. I mean, is it one of them that's off your radar? Are you more worried about the Jersey Mike's trophy?
29: Always interested in the Jersey Mikes and that kind of thing. And we last played Man City in the FA Cup about 4 years ago and made the telly. That's the last time we made the third round. So I think many of us are wondering, you know, should we have had a bye? Should we have some compensation maybe?
5: Open top bus in the streets of Swindon. But I mean, seriously, like, you know, it's going to be groundbreaking, this. And for some reason, I still feel that that they're going to get away with it somehow. They're going to just romp back up the leagues. You remember when Rangers went down for their financial irregularities and just came back because the club's big enough to bounce back?
29: I will be remiss not to mention, as every Swindon fan will do, of when we won the playoff in 1990 against Sunderland and then were faced with the prospect of a double relegation, and the FA let us go through the whole rigmarole of going through the playoffs and winning before overturning that decision. So I think Swindon fans will look very closely and expect something at least commensurate or proportionate.
5: I enjoy that, sharpening the claws. Joe Ross-Williams from Load Strange Podcast. Thanks a lot, pal.
29: No problem.
5: Cheers, mate. 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Still to come, we'll step up to League One as Reading take on Bradford live at 3 p.m. on TalkSport 2 this Saturday. And of course, it's You Tell Me.
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30: 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Traffic and travel.
31: There's some queues on the M6 at the moment on the southbound side. Firstly, it's partially blocked just around T-Bay at Junction 38. Then further down southbound around Kirby Lonsdale, Junction 36. That's quite busy past the scene of an issue there. That remains partially blocked as well. Now the M42 southbound from 10 at Tamworth to 9 at Coleshill. That's partially blocked and slow. And the M25 clockwise, the off-slip to Romford, Junction 29. That's slow, part blocked. A collision there.
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5: You're listening to the EFL Fan Network with me, Dan Fudge, and here's a few of today's headlines. Forest Green Rovers have admitted their manager Robbie Savage has been offered the top job at Peterborough United. The takeover of Northampton Town by a consortium including former AC Milan, Chelsea and Brazil forward Alexandre Pato has been completed. And live on TalkSport 2, Reading welcomes Bradford City to the Select Car Leasing Stadium for a Saturday 3 p.m. kickoff in League One. And joining us to discuss that game is Ben Thomas from the Tilehurst End and Chris from the 1911 podcast. Now, Chris, I'm going to come to you first. Top of the league, you're the one team that's grabbing this league by the short and curlies. You must be well happy with the start.
34: I think we have to be, don't we? I think after you look at last season, our first season in League One, and kind of shocked a lot of teams. I think you look at how we've progressed this season defensively, we're very strong. And you can't complain, can you? Especially when you're going into an international break with us currently top of the table, but with a big game against Reading on Saturday, I must add.
5: It is a big game because Ben, you know, Reading are one of those teams that could absolutely just one day just start getting back to where they should be. I don't think languishing in League One is where a team of that history over the last 3 or 4 decades deserved to be. But it seemed Liam Richardson was under some pressure following the way that that last season ended. What does he have to do to fix this season?
35: I think he's already started that rebuild job, to be honest. We blew up massively towards Easter time when playoffs were kind of in our grasp and the standard of football that he was employing with the team just didn't work, and we lost a lot of confidence. So it was very, very difficult to see how he could turn it around. But look, this season we scored a lot of goals, and we scored 16 goals this season. Home form is very, very good. Looking for, I think, our fourth straight win at home. Away form is not so good. And if we're going to get out of the division, we have to correct that. But looking to Saturday, it's another opportunity to get another 3 points on the board for us.
5: Yeah, very much so. Very much so. And with teams like Luton and Leicester, dropping themselves in it, I feel like you and Plymouth could be some unsung heroes this season. I think you're two teams to watch out for. But like I said, Bradford are going for it, and they improved season on season with Graham Alexander. Now for him, Chris, for him to move to Preston, bit of a sickener for you lot, innit?
34: Absolutely. How could it not be? After the 3 years that he's had at the club, we've obviously progressed every single season. When he took over, we were languishing at the bottom of League Two. To see him go, obviously, to Preston, I mean, I kind of thought if that job came available in the last, I would probably say in the last 6 months, which obviously it did with Heckingbottom leaving, I always felt that he probably would go there. He's obviously got, he's kind of a legend at Preston with over, was it 400, 500 games played for him. He even said in his press conference that it's the job that he always wanted after 12 years of management. So that for me, it's kind of a, you know, it's quite difficult, but also I do understand why he's gone to Preston and why he feels that he can do a job there. But however, the problem is for now for us is who's the next man coming in? Can they be as good as Graham has been over the last 3 years, and that's the really difficult part.
5: So I'll tell you what then, Ben, bizarrely, Liam Richardson's an outside bet for the vacant Bradford job. How important is it now to have a period of stability at the club? Because, it's a turn up for the books this game, isn't it?
35: Yeah, I mean, we said on our pod earlier in the week, it could be, you know, winner takes custody of Liam Richardson, but quite frankly, on Saturday, it's one of those. I think he's still not hugely popular at the club. I think there's a lot of fans that had a fresh start with him over the summer. He's come back refreshed and a lot more relaxed than potentially he was towards the end of last season. But it's odd because, you know, as Chris just said, whenever your manager leaves, it's gutting and you're upset and annoyed and all those kind of emotions. But, you know, we are fully aware of the qualities that we have as a football club, and hopefully are attractive to any manager to come and manage us really in the lower league. So for us, it is important, as you said, for stability. He has got us playing slightly better football this season. He still makes very, very bizarre decisions at times, but it feels like any time that there is a club north of Watford, which, as we know, is the real north in this country, you know, getting down south, he's going to get linked with a job. So, you know, Wigan came up, he was linked with that. And there was very, very small mutterings about him potentially looking at Preston. But I think he sees a project with us. I think there is work to be done. And as we said on the pod, there is potentially a situation for him where he wants to prove a lot of people wrong within the fan base. So that might spur him on to stay. You don't know in football. You know, I'm sure Chris was sat there and not thinking they would lose their manager so soon at the start of the season. And they have. And I feel for Bradford. I feel for any club in League One that ends up losing their manager to higher up division clubs. So it is difficult. There's some interesting names on that list, and Liam will be linked because of his previous record at Rotherham and other clubs as well. So we have to wait and see. It would have been bizarre if he'd sort of turned up in the opposing dugout on Saturday with Bradford, but that looks like that's not going to happen just yet. So we'll wait to see what next week brings.
5: Yeah, we'll see what happens. I mean, Chris, going into this one without a manager and Mark Trueman taking the helm, there's a chance here he could make this job his own. Do you reckon he's got a shout?
34: I think he has to do. I mean, he has previously been there. He was a joint manager with Sellers a few years back, and they actually did really well. It was when we'd lost McCall, I think. I can't remember what the run was, but I think we'd won something like 10 in 13. Don't quote me on that one. But he did do rather well. He knows the fold very well. He's been part of the club for years and years. I mean, I certainly wouldn't say that he's out of the running by any shot. I do personally think the club probably know who we want. I do think that decision is probably going to be coming out very shortly. Apparently, there was interviews yesterday with potential managers. So yeah, Truman's definitely got a chance against Reading. I mean, we've got our goalkeeper and we've got both wing backs out on Saturday. So
5: great.
34: Iboturi's on. international duties. Nerfville's out for a few weeks with a hamstring. And then McCracken is on Scotland duty, even though he's the fourth keeper and not even on the bench. So let's just say I'm pretty worried about Saturday. I am quite worried. But if he can manage to pull something out of that, get 3 points, then certainly, you know, he's absolutely got to be a name going forwards.
5: You've got them worried there, Ben. Did you hear that, mate? They're on the ropes, mate. They're on the ropes. Now, for those of you, I mean, it'll come to the surprise of absolutely nobody that a club that got taken over about 10 years ago by a Thai consortium is now in some financial troubles. For years, neutrals have associated Reading with the Sell Before We Die protests. Now that he's gone and there's a new regime, how much of that damage has been repaired?
35: I think it's a process. You know, Rob obviously was with Wickham, which in itself is all a bit of a weird vibe in terms of the Berkshire, Oxfordshire, Buckinghamshire, Bermuda triangle that we've got down here. You know, there was a lot of rumours before he came in around potentially taking

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0: Bonjour, I'm Emmett Kennedy. Je m'appelle Emmett Kennedy. Welcome to Racing Live on TalkSport 2, where excitement levels are high as one of the greatest weekends in the flat racing calendar begins in just 24 hours. All eyes on Paris-Longchamp for the 105th running of the Qatar Prix de l'Arc de Triomphe. That's on Sunday, the featured race where the best from France, Britain and Ireland will battle it out for €5 million in prize money. C'est magnifique. We've also got three live races on a very competitive card of racing from Ascot this afternoon, and we'll hear from the all-conquering trainer Dan Skelton, who bids to not only retain his trainer's championship in jumps racing this season, but also is attempting to smash the number of winners in a single season record set by the great Martin Pike back in the day, and we'll explain how he might just do it alongside me for the afternoon. Not just hoping to find you a winner or two, will find you a winner or two, guaranteed, gamble responsibly, is Grade 1 winning jockey Lizzie Kelly. The going in Ascot is good, good to firm. Our first live race is at 150. Hello, Lizzie Kelly. Bonjour. Comment ça va?
1: Hello. It's good to be back.
0: It's great to have you back. I was in Portugal last week. Couldn't speak a word of Portuguese. Wasn't even the point in me trying. Thank God everybody was able to speak English. There was loads and loads of English people there as well. But it just reminded me of the last time I was in France and attempted to speak.

0: speak French and stuff. Let's not try that, Lizzie. It's not going to work. Your partner spends a lot of time. Your husband spends a lot of time in France, doesn't he?
1: He does, yeah. And he can speak a bit of French. I can speak a bit of French, actually. I did it at A level.
0: Hit us with it, Lizzie.
1: Bonjour, je m'appelle Lizzie. J'habite.
0: Hold on a second. Whoa. I did that.
1: J'habite
0: deeper levels, A levels.
1: Une ferme avec mes amis.
0: I got with avec. I got that there. Yeah, that'll do. I somehow got an A in French. It's gone, Lizzie. It's just gone if you don't use it.
1: Oh, well, yeah, definitely. I think if you don't spend enough time over there, then it can be very difficult. But I as I said, yeah, as you said, Ed spends quite a bit of time. Actually, he's nearly there once a week at the moment. I'm solo parenting quite a lot.
0: Is that intentional on his part? Is he doing that? Oh no, sorry honey, I gotta go back to France. Oh
1: yeah, well, I get lots of pictures of him having a lovely morning eating croissants and looking at the Eiffel Tower and going to Chantilly. So while I'm in the trenches,
0: tough life that. What is your best bet of the day, Lizzie Kelly?
1: My best bet of the day is 3 o'clock at Ascot, which I'm assuming is our last race we're covering today. And it's a horse called Dry Me, James Doyle, James Fanshawe. I thought when he won last time at Sandown, it was really impressive, showed a really good turn of foot. He actually won by 5 lengths in the end. And yeah, I'd be interested to see how he gets on today. I think that he's going to be improving.
0: Dry M-E-E. James Doyle on board for James Fanshawe. We'll need to improve, but definitely can do so. And I thought it was very interesting as well. Collecting Coin was the one I was intrigued by. Let's get the betting update from the team at William Hill and find out what the prices are on both of those horses.
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0: Bonjour, Dave Kellner. What is your French like?
3: Very poor indeed, Emma. I won't even embarrass myself by trying to utter a few words in French. I'll just enjoy the racing this weekend.
0: If you wanted, you could just do a Joey Barton on it in that legendary press conference at Marseille, which just randomly popped into my head, where he decided that the way to speak French was to just speak in a French accent. Well, it is fantastic to be here in Marseille. I love it. It is good to be in France. What are you doing?
3: I mean, there's been a few instances down the years, hasn't there? Steve McLaren, when he famously went to manage over in the Netherlands too.
0: Oh, I forgot about McLaren. I forgot about that. Yeah, some epic ones. Okay, my friend. We got 3 races from Ascot to talk about. We want prices for those horses at 3 o'clock as well. We'll come back to that in a second. We'll talk about the ARC and some of the special offers that William Hill are going to offer over the weekend as well. Let's first of all, though, talk about our first live race of the afternoon. 150 at Ascot. It's the Autumn Racing Weekend Amateur Jockeys Handicap for male amateur riders. Class 4. What's the betting with William Hill?
3: Tex is the favourite for George Baker and Simon Walker is in the betting at 5-2. Sun is 6-1. Norcross Brow is in the betting at 15-2. Danik is a 17-2 short. Sandcastle City is 17-2. Zabil Alcabea is an 11-1 chance. Bold Impact 12-1. Tolstoy 12-1. 14-1 Kimiko Glory and Who Wants Me, and 16-1 and Bigger the Rest. Tex has been reasonably popular with the jockey booking, as you would imagine. Is in the market at 5-2. Has won over course and distance back in July and 2 from 2 at Ascot. So the stars are aligning for Tex. And the other one of interest each way is Danik. Is 17-2 from 11-1, is in a rich vein of form currently, and has won a couple of times on the all-weather at Lingfield over the summer months, finished behind Tex over course and distance last time. And Danik's closely matched with the favourite, so you can understand the reasoning behind the support for Danik, but Tex is the one to beat at the top of the betting at 5-2. And if you fancy a price boost, Tex to win by over 1 length is 7-1 from 6-1 with William Hill right now.
0: Yeah, I would agree with that. I mean, he is up 6 pounds, but he's got experience in these kind of races. Whether you want to take that kind of odds, I'm not so sure. Mm. Is there anything else in the race that we maybe could potentially look at?
3: I guess Sun's another one.
0: Bold Impact was the one I was kind of interested in. What's the betting on him?
3: Yeah, 12-1 Bold Impact for Rod Millman and his son Patrick. James Millman is a regular on William Hill Racing Radio, and he's quite disparaging about his brother. It's not brotherly love with those two. He's every time he rides one of his father's horses, there's always some issue or incident, or he should have done things differently. Obviously, James, a former rider himself, but he's now gone into the presenting game. But yeah,
0: when you've got pundits on ITV who, like, Ollie Bell famously said, "Oh, that ride from O'Shea Murphy was absolutely horrible," and the two guest pundits alongside him went, "How dare you criticize? How many winners have you ridden?" And famously, one of them said, "I think if O'Shea Murphy could have had that ride back, he'd have done nothing differently." And fast forward 2 hours later, and O'Shea Murphy issues a video apology for the awful ride and apologized to anybody who backed the horse, and Ollie Bella was 100% right. But you're telling me it's the opposite of ITV. The brother is absolutely tearing into his own, his flesh and blood.
3: He's unbelievable in his critique of his brother Patrick, and that's live on air a lot of the time as well, Emmett. But he says things in private that he couldn't possibly utter in public, James. But hopefully Patrick Millman will be on top form this afternoon, so as to escape his brother's wrath. And I guess the Bold Impact has a chance, 12-1. He won at Windsor back in July, and he was third at Newmarket under Patrick Millman when last seen a fortnight ago, and caught the eye on that occasion. Emma, is that what's catching your eye, I guess?
0: Finished strongly at Newmarket. I thought the drop to 9 furlongs was going to suit him if they go hard. I'm expecting a strong pace. At the time form, forecast pace is strong. Sometimes this stuff doesn't work out at all, but the pro form pace is pretty strong as well. And if he gets a strong pace to aim at, then I think there's the potential for him to go and run a big race. I really like Tex, and he's done me some favors on TalkSport too, but I don't want to take 5-2 about him. And maybe I'll feel a little bit silly after the race, but in a big field handicap for amateur riders, I'll take a chance on Bold Impact. But I'm not so sure I'm... Well, let's see what the Millman analysis of that race is afterwards, if he gets chinned or if he goes and wins. We'll find out what's been said. We're going to have to invite you to one of these TalkSport bashes and get you to spill all the beans afterwards. Okay, the Fillies Novice Stakes, the EBF Fillies Novice Stakes, 225 over 7 furlongs. Pretty strong favourite here for the Gosden team, for Godolphin.
3: Yeah, Pink Larkspur is at the top of the betting at 13-8, having had just that one run when finishing behind Lex Victoria on debut at Kempton. Learning is more experienced, has had 3 starts, is 5-2 second in, alongside Concurrent, who's also 5-2. Eptikar is an 11-1 shot. India's Ridge, 14-1. Not much happening in the market. I guess Pink Larkspur has been the popular one, having touched 15-8, and there's been a little bit of support behind Concurrent as well. Learning has been weak in the betting. Concurrent was as big as 100-30 into 5-2, was fifth of the 8 runners on Salisbury debut. That run coming around about a month ago now, and likely to step forward for that run. But Pink Larkspur, I think, is the horse to beat according to the betting, and should progress from race one to race two for John and Thady Gosden, and William Buick taking the ride. But yeah, just keep your eye on Concurrent, because probably the most popular horse in the race from a betting perspective, Concurrent.
0: She was beaten 6 lengths by Miss Miniver, but Miss Miniver did get within a length and a quarter of a Newmarket Group 2 the other day, so there's nothing wrong with that form. And it's an Andrew Balding filly. You would expect it. And Andrew Balding juvenile to improve significantly from first to second start. Whenever they win first time out, mark them up, because they're not normally known for that. They tend to learn as they go. I would expect there's going to be significant improvement there from Concurrent. Okay, last race before we get to the arc is the Callier's Business Rates Experts Classified Stakes, the 3 o'clock. I know there's a favorite for this race, Princeling at 2-1. We're not really interested in Princeling, because what we're really interested in is what is the betting on Lizzie Kelly's Nap of the Day, Dry Me, and my each-way pick in the race, Collecting Coin.
3: Dry Me is available at 13 to 2, and Collecting Coin is in the betting at 9 to 1. So a couple that can be backed each way at those sorts of prices. Yeah, Dry Me has been quite popular at bigger prices, was as big as 15 to 2 earlier, and obviously is in rude health at the moment, having won three of his last four starts. And Collecting Coin, give us a bit of the reasoning behind Collecting Coin then, Emmett.
0: Oh, very, very simplistic. He's a battle-hardened handicapper. He's running some stronger races than this, and he's 9-1 in a competitive race. I'll happily take it. He's second in the Class 2 at Chester, and fifth when they brought him over to Ireland in the Leopardstown handicap. That's very good form in the context of this race.
3: Yeah, 9-1. I'm pretty solid at that price currently.
0: Yeah, I'm happy with that. I'm pretty happy with that. We'll have a go. Okay, the Arc. This is one of the most competitive runnings of the Arc I can remember for years. I was told yesterday by Ben from the William Hill team that the traders were expecting DeRees to be no bigger than 6-4. 7-4 is the current odds. He's been given a favorable draw. But isn't this just an incredible running of the race? Like, he's the defending champion. He won the Arc a year ago, so we know he can do it. But is he significantly better this year than last year? I'm not so sure. He's taking on Kalpana, who beat the best horse in the world in Calendigan at the King George Fair and Square. He's taking on a progressive Maltese cross who William Haggis keeps talking about, and he's a Group 1 winner in France. Thundering On was, the Oaks form was rubbish, but she was visually very impressive, and again was visually impressive when carrying a Group 1 penalty and winning on Irish Champions Weekend at the Curra. There's been a bit of support for the other Gaffard runner, and it was, technically speaking, you know, a Gaffard 3-year-old, Aga Khan, bred and owned 3-year-old, and DeRees, who popped up in this race last year. And remember, DeRees was a 16-1 shot for the Arc last year. Wasn't many people giving him a chance, except for me. Benvenuto Cellini has been well supported by the looks of things. Diamond Necklace has got a nightmare draw, but we know the form that she can bring to the table. She battered Friendly Soul, who's gone on to win a Group 1 herself. Minnie Hawk was second in the race a year ago. She's big odds. Bay City Roller, if the ground turns up a bog, he'd be very hard to beat. Like, this is an unbelievable running of the Arc, surely.
3: Yeah, I can't wait for this. It should be spectacular, really. We'll be paying four places on the race as well, the Prix de l'Arc de Triomphe. Darius to win by over one length is available 11-4 if you fancy him to defend his crown. I personally think that he's a little bit short in the betting at 7-4. Obviously, no colt has gone back-to-back in the Arc since Alleged back in 1978. And there's been fillies, Enable and Trev, that have successfully won back-to-back Arcs. I think that if Kalpana hadn't run in the Yorkshire Oaks and just scrambled home beating Sparren Nua, who was a 25-1 shot, that was a tough race against Calandigan, obviously, in the King George. And then subsequently, having been turned out 3 weeks later in the Yorkshire Oaks, was maybe a little bit over the top, but has been given plenty of time to recover from that run. I think if Kalpana hadn't run in the Yorkshire Oaks, she would be a shorter price than she is at 5-1. She would be my pick in the race at 5-1. She's been the popular horse since the easily the best backed horse since the draw was made, 5-1 from 13-2. She'll be the second worst result overall behind Darius. And Benvenuto Cellini is another one that's been popular, and he's 14-1 from 25-1, given that inside draw in stall one. And now, having acquired the services of Ryan Moore, Benvenuto Cellini is the other popular one, 14-1 from 25s. Personally, I feel Darius is too short, and I think Kalpana is value at 5-1, particularly from an each-way perspective. I think she's bound to run her race at 5-1 with four places on offer.
0: Yeah, I'm at the Curra on Sunday. Somebody decided it was a great idea to have racing in Ireland at the Curra on Sunday on the same day as the Arc. Genius. But we're sponsoring a race that day. The Final Furlong Podcast is sponsoring a race. The first race, thankfully, Dave, so then we can go up to the owners and trainers and just watch Paris Longchamp for the rest of the afternoon, because, you know, Curra is great and all that, but we'll be glued to Paris Longchamp for the day. There's a part of me feels, I love to have a bet, obviously, there's a part of me feels that having a bet in this race actually spoils it, because DeRees is obviously very talented, and maybe he could do this exceptional thing of winning back-to-back Arcs, and there hasn't been a male horse to do it since the 1970s, Alleged back in 19 Dickety Doo. But there's been plenty of fillies and mares who've done exceptionally well in the race, and the more you look at it, the more you think Kalpana is just the one, because she did beat Glendigan. And your point about the Yorkshire Oaks, that if she hadn't run in that race, I take that. But Sparanua ran out of her skin that day, and she should have won the Irish Oaks. Watch it back. Very poorly positioned. Awful, right? Don't know what was going on that day. I know she's bummed out since, but maybe she was just feeling the effects of a hard race in the Yorkshire Oaks. She batters Minnehawk. Minnehawk was runner-up in this race a year ago. She was second in the Prince of Wales this season. She won the Yorkshire Oaks last year. Kalpana is pulling 2.5 lengths clear of her. She beats Minnehawk further than DeRees did last year, and Minnehawk beat DeRees this season. So 5-1 with William Hill, four places. Not everybody wants to back 5-1 each way. But surely if she runs her race from that stall, she's going to be in the first three. That's the play, I think. All right, Dave, pleasure as always, my friend. Please God, we'll talk to you again next week. Anything else that we should note for the weekend?
3: No, the only other thing is that William Hill's free to play game. Lucky Stable has a £10,000 jackpot on Sunday at Paris Longchamp. 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I think we've got 19 grade or group one races across the weekend, both domestically and internationally, including those races stateside as well. So, yeah, just sit back and enjoy it all.
0: I think that should be a nice little bonus there. A nice, at least a high five for Dave for that little mention towards the end. Well done, Dave. We'll talk to you again next week. 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
5: This queue still for the M1 heading northbound, just away from junction 23 at Loughborough. Now it's blocked up towards 23A, the turn off at Tamworth there, and it's queuing at the moment. This queue's too in South Yorkshire for the A1M southbound, a long delay building, a lane closed off at junction 37 for Mar. There's a spillage, and this queue's too in Cumbria for the M6 southbound, part blocked at Kirby Lonsdale at junction 36. That's struggling too. I'm Jules Buckley.
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0: about to turn for home in the off, and Shahar leads the way. Trout now making rapid headway on the right. Shahar led them in from Golden Horn. They're followed by Flincher and Newbay up the inside. Trev unleashing a run out wide from Free Eagle as they run inside the final two furlongs. The Derby winner Golden Horn struck the front. Trev is trying to get on terms. Then Flincher and Newbay, Frankie Dettori on Golden Horn leading the way inside the final furlong from Flincher. Trev down the outside in a bid for history, but she's not going to get there. And Golden Horn has won the all.
1: DJ Jack with another great musical pick to accompany Golden Horn winning the ARC back in 2015, which is sort of making me feel a little bit old. I vividly remember that. I also remember how much Frankie loved that. He absolutely loved it, Lizzie Kelly. Do you remember why?
2: No, I don't remember why.
1: Because Christoph Head, or Christine Head, I should say, trainer of Trev, didn't want him riding Trev and had him jocked off, despite the fact that he was the first jockey to Alshacab Racing. And so he lost the ride on her, had to watch her go and win the ARC the previous year for two ARCs, and then he comes and beats her the following year and stops her from a historic three in a row. I think he liked that. I think he liked that a lot. Was Thierry Janet a better jockey than Frankie Dettori? No, I don't know. It's a debate for another day. It's a fascinating running of the ARC this year, Lizzie Kelly. We've got a red-hot favorite with William Hill and DeRees, last year's winner. He was 16-1 when he won the race a year ago. Thankfully, there's no prizes for after timing, Lizzie, but I tipped him, and a few of the others on the Final Furlong podcast did as well. Minnie Hawk was second. She's a 25-1 shot for the race with William Hill. He's 7-4. Does that appeal to you? Do you think he's going to go back-to-back?
2: I think it's a really, really exciting race. I think that's where I'm going to start. I think it's got so much strength and depth, and you can make a case for plenty of them. There are big names the whole way down. Darius, to me, like, I thought that was some training performance to win an ARC off the back of what he'd done beforehand last year. And the team, the connections around him say that he's improved since then. It was kind of sort of supposed to be just dipping the toe in last year, just to see what would happen. And of course they were rewarded with what was a fantastic battle with Minnie Hawk, but that would slightly have suited him really to get into a battle, because he's got a sort of they describe it as a kind of slow acceleration. Like he's fast, but he's able to maintain that. Obviously Kalpana is a huge danger, isn't she? She's King George winner, Yorkshire Oaks winner. She ran a decent enough race in the ARC last year, despite finishing what I think was about sixth last year. But she had a very fast finishing speed. And obviously she goes into this race having won some really big races this year, like proper big races. Of course, the King George being a really, really important race. She's got the benefit of carrying a little bit less weight than some of these others as well. I absolutely love Maltese Cross. Like, I love Maltese Cross. Yeah. The performance at York last time, although it was a Group 2 level, I thought it was really impressive. He was sort of my winner of the week, actually, of that York festival, because I just thought that he won it so well. He seems to have been improving the entire time. Obviously he was second behind Christmas Day in the Derby, so important form, but I think that he's very much improved since then. Thundering On, of course, won the Oaks. Benvenuto Cellini was a non-runner in the Derby, but has perhaps been disappointed.
1: We all saw him finish.
2: Yeah. Yeah, Diamond Necklace, Friendly Soul, Mini Hawk. You know, there are just, it's chock-a-block, in my opinion, like a really, really good race. And I think the other thing to note in this race is actually that Aidan O'Brien, who we all know has a bit of a stranglehold at this level, you know, his shortest price runner in this is 14-1 at the moment, which just makes it seem like a really nice, healthy race, a race that's showing that the flat industry is in a really good place at the moment. And I'm really excited about watching this. I think it's going to be an absolute corker.
1: That's the thing, is that it's a bet almost spoils it. But yeah, you kind of have to have a bet in this race, don't you? You have to put your money where your mouth is. But to me, De Ries is obviously a very strong favorite, and I understand why. We had Laurent Barbaron on the show a couple of weeks ago, and we replayed it yesterday. I asked him, do you think he's a better horse this year than last year? And he said, absolutely. He's very confident that he is. I respect Laurent greatly. I'm not so sure. I know that the sectional times and the comparison in the closing sectionals of him compared to Lazat on the same day at Longchamp earlier in the season were him being quicker in the closing stages. Lazat being a Group 1 sprinter means that's obviously pretty extraordinary. But sometimes we can get lost in that data. Those races were weak enough to win. He was odds on. He was a 7-10 favorite and a 5-1 on favorite in those first two races. He should have won them, and he did. He should have won last time out as well. He was 5-1 on favorite for the race against Bay City Roller on ground that really wouldn't have suited George Scott's horse. So of course he won. And yet you're having to take 7-4 about him. And I don't know if he's so significantly better this year that he can concede that weight to the fillies. And there is just something strange about this race now. Trev, Found, Alpinista, Enable, Blue Stocking, fillies, mares, they're the ones who are starting to come to the fore. And you've got three really interesting ones. Diamond Necklace has been given a nightmare draw, but she'll have the assistance of Christophe Soumillon, so that's going to help her if he can navigate that. I'm not so sure if Pierre-Charles Badeau is the same jockey he was before what happened to him, but he has a huge opportunity to win the biggest race in the world, arguably, on Thundering On, who was so good on Oaks Day in the Oaks itself. That race hasn't really held up, Lizzie, but she was very impressive at the Curragh the other day. And she was expected to need that run. And then you've got Kalpana, who I think probably has the best form case in the race. She beat Calamdigan fair and square in the King George. And she beat Minnie Hawk, who was runner-up in this race, by a further distance than De Ries did last time out in the Yorkshire Oaks. And that's a race Minnie Hawk was the defending champion in. And then you've got Maltese Cross, who you just mentioned. Like, any one of those horses, I think, could win this race. And that's not even beginning to mention if there's a torrential downpour, what are you going to see from Bay City Roller if he gets his ground on the day? Mm. What could you potentially see from Benvenuto Cellini if it stays fast enough ground with Ryan Moore from stall one? It's such an intriguing puzzle. It's very difficult to really hone in on one. If you're asking me right now, I would say Kalpana, because I like the profile of the fillies in recent years, and I really love her form. And Andrew Balding's having an exceptional season. And wouldn't it be great for Colin Keane to ride a big race winner in such a prestigious race? But it's tough, Lizzie. It's very tough.
2: Yeah, I mean, you mentioned the weather there. I think that the fact that the race is going to be run on good ground will make a big difference as well. I think that slightly evens it out, because I feel that the fillies have somewhat been given a little bit of an advantage over the past few years on heavy, soft, heavy ground. Obviously, having a filly's allowance has been a benefit for them on that ground. You know, I think that that's going to be a slightly that's obviously going to go away if it's run on, you know, good firm ground. I mean, you ask the question: has De Ries improved since last year? You know, the connections would tell you very much so. The connections would tell you that he's much stronger. He's a horse who was probably a little bit wet behind the ears when he went into the race last year. You know, he'd been well beaten on his only Group 1 start before that behind Ombudsman, last of the lot. And I think that, you know, he has proven himself. He's been pretty solid, really, so far this season. But you can definitely say that Kalpana's improved. Like 100%, yeah. And the easiest way of proving that is obviously the two runs in the King George, where last year she was beaten by Calamdigan, and this year she beat him, and you know she's a stronger, fitter mare. Like, she just looks so much better, doesn't she? She actually genuinely, when you watch her, you can see that she's just a superior athlete to the one that we saw previously. I thought it was interesting that our William Hill representative was perhaps actually the victory in the Yorkshire Oaks was actually slightly off-putting to him, because he felt that she'd put too much into that race and it wasn't an ideal preparation. And, you know, she just held Spa and Neura at bay, didn't she? But I think that the way the race panned out, yes, you can still make the argument that she had to put plenty in, and she did. She really did. But I think that it's better than the bare bones result, because she really kind of had to just go out there and do it on her own. Now, for me, like, I think that the 20th of August to this weekend is enough time. Like, I think that I personally don't feel like, you know, it's not like she ran, it's not like this, that was a week ago. That was a while ago now. What would that be now? That would be 6 weeks. 6 weeks, 10 days till the end of August, 30 days in. So she's looking at 40 and then another
1: 45 days.
2: Yeah, 45 days. I think that's okay. I wouldn't be worried about that. They'll have different ways in which they can freshen her up and all that sort of thing. So I personally wouldn't be too worried about that. And so I think it's going to be hard to sort of go against Kalpana. You know, Darius is a true blue-blooded racehorse, isn't he? He's by See the Stars, who of course won the Arc himself, and his dam was an incredibly impressive racehorse as well. So there's plenty to like about him as an individual, and you know, he's still got like a kind of feel good story, even though you know, obviously the Aga Khan is the owner, and it's, you know, difficult to sort of make a fairy tale out of some of the biggest names in the sport, but it really would be a sort of passing of the baton again, of course, because he won it last year.
1: Okay, who are you going to side with?
2: I was trying to avoid the answer to that question, but I think that I would stick with Kalpana. I met her a few months ago now at the yard, and she's such a beautiful, quiet, kind horse. And I just sort of thought, crikey, you're really, really lovely. And she's obviously gone on to win the King George and the Yorkshire Oaks since then. So it's been enjoyable to follow her since then. And it really would be amazing for Andrew Balding, would top off an incredible season for him.
1: Yeah, I think she has a better chance than the odds are implying. You're getting 5-1 about her. And I don't think Therese is better than Calandigan. And Kalpan has beaten Calandigan. So for that reason, he's 7-4. He might go and win. And that's great if he does. I'd be delighted for him if he does, because it's back-to-back arc wins. We want to see superstars in racing. But at 7-4, I'll take him on. And a Kalpana at 5-1, I think we'll go with instead. Okay, our first live race of the afternoon is at 1:50, so we're a little bit away from that, and we've got lots more coverage to come, including we're going to get Lizzie's thoughts on the starting procedures, the new rules from the BHA. That's next on TalkSport 2.
3: In the arc, Kalpana makes plenty of each-way appeal from stall 6. That is a much better draw than stall 10 last year, when she was caught wide throughout and still finished 7th, a run that was better than the bare result. She has improved again this season, winning the King George and the Yorkshire Oaks, and stall 6 has an excellent arc record. With Colin Keane able to get her covered up and save ground, she looks a serious player for the Arc de Triomphe on Sunday at 3:05. Stall 6 has produced 6 Arc winners this century, including See the Stars, Enable and Alpinista. Kalpana was cut in the betting after drawing stall 6. It's Kalpana for the Arc de Triomphe on Sunday.
1: So it turns out the three of us are going for Kalpana then. Best of luck to Colin Keane and Andrew Balding. That's who we're going to side with in the Arc. She's 5-1 with William Hill. The favourite is Therese at 7-4. And it's going to be a fascinating race. There'll be more conversation about the Arc on Racing Live on TalkSport 2 throughout the afternoon, including 3 live races from Ascot. We're building up to those, and we'll get Lizzie's thoughts on the new rules from the BHA for the starting procedures in jumps racing. That's next on TalkSport 2.
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0: Welcome back to Racing Live on TalkSport 2. Lizzie Kelly's alongside me, and I'm going to take advantage of her experience as being a Cheltenham Festival winning jockey, because on Monday, the way jumps races are started in Britain is going to change, and the reason's pretty obvious. At this year's Cheltenham Festival, 40% of the races had an aborted start. It's ludicrous when you say it, but I remember how frustrated Lizzie and I were as we were bringing you the coverage. Very privileged and blessed to bring you the coverage here on Racing Love and TalkSport 2, the Cheltenham Festival. And with the help of God, we'll do it again next year. But we were all, you, me, Tony, Lee, Rupert, we were furious with the amount of false starts. And when you actually look at the fact that 40% of the races run had a false start, it was utterly farcical. So new rules in place, Lizzie Kelly. They're going to begin from Monday. You're going to be on the air on Wednesday, seeing how they're being enforced or how it's all working out. Just across jump racing generally, it's only 3 or 4% of false starts. So given your experience as a jockey, as a Cheltenham Festival winning jockey for that matter, what do you make of some of those starts back in March?
1: Oh, just so frustrating. It sort of seemed like, and we say this every year, I think, that it gets to a point where the jockeys have sort of lost trust in the starter. There's quite a lot going on down at the start. There are obviously people who are slightly more relaxed, jockeys that are more relaxed because they're going to be at the back. And so, you know, it doesn't really matter to them. But there'll be a huge selection of jockeys that sort of want to be in that first quarter. Now, whether they want to make it or whether they want to have be second row, we would call it. And it's because, you know, because it's competitive, it means that it becomes more and more stressful. And there comes a point where the jockeys slightly lose trust in the starter, and they're slightly preempting what the starter's going to do. Like, races can be won and lost at the start. So it's really, really important that, you know, you get a good start. And it just got to a point where I feel like I really don't want to place the blame on the starter, because I feel like that's unfair. They're trying to do a good job. Of course they are. Most of them are old jockeys anyway, so they understand the jockey's perspective. But I sometimes feel like there's almost, they operate within the rules almost like a bit too much. Like, if the BHA could just give them like a little bit of leniency, for example, you know, it just takes one horse to break into a canter and that's it, but you can't start the race. And you just think, like, just let them go, because it just becomes, that's when it almost turns into a real problem. Now, I'm going to be positive here, because I believe it to be positive. I actually quite like the starting procedures. Now, there's a couple of different things that they've done here. And one of them is that they have created a start area. So if you imagine where the start line is, where the tape is that pings back when the race starts, 30 to 40 yards ahead of the start line is the start area. So in between those two lines, that's your start area. And the races will only be allowed to start when the front row of the field has entered the designated start area. Now, that might seem like a slightly pointless thing to put in, but take your mind back to the 2.5 mile start at Cheltenham, and how everybody's they're off the track, aren't they? They're in the middle of the course, on the sort of cross-country course, and they cut, it's a horrible start, and they come around the bend. And because everybody is worried that the start is going to let them go before they've sort of got on an even keel, it means everyone starts rushing. Whereas if everybody knows you're not allowed to start until you are at least 40 yards in front of the start line, no one's going to feel the need to be basically chasing the horses that are on the rail. So that's really important. The other thing is that they've decided that no one's allowed to do anything more than walk. Now, I think that that's probably quite a good thing, because when they had this jig jog, it just meant that, I've been there, I've done it myself, it just meant that if you could go at a jig jog, which is essentially like a quiet trot, you would. Whereas if you're not allowed and you have to walk, then at least then everybody has to walk. And I think that that will just actually slightly take the air out of the balloon down the start. So a couple of things there, which are pretty nuanced. They're obviously not massively difficult to figure out, or they won't make a huge amount of difference sort of visually, but I'm really hoping that that is going to be a benefit. They're actually talking about changing the Cheltenham 2.5 mile starting area. So that could be really interesting to see what happens during the showcase meeting at Cheltenham in October.
0: Okay, and we'll get Lizzie's first-hand verdict on Wednesday when she's hosting Racing Live on Sedgefield on TalkSport 2. Lizzie Kelly alongside me, Emmett Kennedy. More on Racing Live, including our first live race of the afternoon. They're on the way down to the start. We'll bring you that race next on TalkSport 2.
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19: Ascot 150, two each way chances for me here. Norcross Brow has really improved since joining Charlie Clover, winning 3 times and running consistently since. He travelled for a long way like a horse still ahead of his mark at Epsom last time, and as the only 3-year-old in the field, he remains interesting at an each way price. Much bigger price, Who Wants Me appeals at around 20-1. She won back-to-back races earlier in the summer, including over 7 furlongs, and Lucas Murphy takes £5 off. Her last couple of runs can be forgiven, and back over this trip, she could easily outrun those odds. Who Wants Me and Norcross Brow in the 150.
0: Wide open 18 runner handicap. Tex is the obvious starting point. He's the 11-4 favourite with William Hill as the runners are loading up, while Sun, Norcross Brow and Tolstoy are all prominent in the betting as well. Lizzie Kelly, who do you fancy for the 150 at Ascot?
1: I quite like Norcross Brow, actually. Obviously only a 3-year-old, but has come here with having had a really successful season under his belt. He won three throughout the summer. And I think that this is a really good opportunity for him.
0: All right, Tex was 2 from 2 at Ascot. He's done us some favours in Racing Live on TalkSport 2, but he is £6 higher, and he's drifting in the betting as well. He's gone from 5-2 out to 3-1. Now, maybe he's actually becoming a bit of a value bet at that price, but I thought Bold Impact was somewhat interesting. Caught the eye finishing very strongly at Newmarket. The drop to 9 furlongs isn't necessarily a negative if they go really hard. If he gets that strong pace, he travels well enough. Hopefully that's going to bring out the best in him. He was 14-1 when I liked him a little bit earlier on. He's about 12-1 with William Hill as the last few are going forward. This is the first live race of the afternoon. It's the Autumn Racing Weekend Amateur Jockeys Handicap for male amateur riders. It's a class 4. 150 at Ascot. Anything else at a big price that you like, Lizzie?
1: No, not really. I did think that the best horses were at the top of the market.
0: Okay, so No Cross Bow for Lizzie Kelly, who is 13-2. Henry Callan is riding that horse for the first time. Obviously, we'd be cheering on Henry. Oh, no bias at all. There's sometimes bias. Tex is the favorite with Simon Walker on board, 11-4. My pick from an each-way perspective, Bold Impact for Patrick Millman, who apparently his brother gets stuck into him with massive criticism when he doesn't perform quite as well. Tolstoy was a big winner of the under Slippers Madden of the Legends race at Doncaster. It'd be cool if he could continue his progression and win again. Last one has gone forward. Stalls are open. Here's your commentary.
3: The centre, Son, is one of the first to show. And also alongside Son on the far side is Norcross Brow. So Norcross Brow settling down at only a steady gallop from Kimiko Glory and Son. They're tracked by Danik towards the rail in company with Who Wants Me. Thapper BC is on the fence as well. Zulu Chief quite keen up the centre of the racecourse in company with the Bitter Moose. Bold Impact shouting for a little bit of racing room there as it gets tight. Chirimiri in midfield with Rock Opera documenting Sinecastle City. Tex at this stage, Green Jacket on the left. Left-hand side with Kaleidoscope Eyes, La Quinto, Tolstoy, and the show starting Zabil Al-Kabir. So out in the lead, Norcross Brow leads them past the halfway stage, attended by Kimiko Glory in the white and red, Sun in the pink, and Who Wants Me between horses. Then behind these is Danik, Zulu Chief and Tex towards the centre, documenting in the orange, looking for a little bit of racing room. Who Wants Me under Lucas Murphy has gone to the lead, fully two furlongs out. Norcross Brow now under pressure, Kimiko Glory, then behind these Danik, Bold Impact, Rock Opera made a fair amount of trouble there, but Who Wants Me has gone for home here and is clear by four lengths or so. Danik from the ridden along Norcross Brow, Rock Opera, who got some interference, is staying on strongly, then Thapper BC, but it's Who Wants Me who's out clear from Danik and Rock Opera, and towards the line Lucas Murphy rides a winner at Ascot in the Raymond Anderson green colours. Danik, Rock Opera tight for fourth between Sinecastle City and also Bold Impact. They were away from Tolstoy, who made late ground.
0: So you could hear a pin drop at Ascot. You know that scene in Guardians of the Galaxy where Chris Pratt's character goes, "I'm Star-Lord," and the guy goes, "Who?" That's kind of that race. Who Wants Me wins for Ian Jardine. I don't think there was that many people who backed him, but it's a huge moment for the young jockey on board for Lucas Murphy, and that was the dulcet tones of the great Richard Hoyles bringing you the commentary of the 150 at Ascot. He'll be back for the other two races on Racing Live on TalkSport 2 today. 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You can watch live racing for free on the At The Races app. Wherever you are, you're at the races, and Declan Ricks will be here to preview the best betting opportunities a little bit later on, as he always is on a Friday. What did you make of Who Wants Me, who fairly blew them away in the end, Lizzie?
1: Yeah, I thought that was a very easy victory. A remarkable victory. Obviously, got taken along really nicely by Norcross Brow for a while, and the gap opened, and he was able to go through it. But not only go through, he just kept on going, didn't he? If anything, you know, he was in front with two furlongs to go. And you just were looking back across the field and thinking, I just can't see anyone else really making very much ground. Really, really lovely ride by the jockey, Mr. Lucas Murphy, £5 amateur. He looks like he's very good value.
0: Yeah, he does. He kept it simple. He didn't complicate things at all. Went for home at the right time. He's only had, this ride, he's only had 11 rides. That's his 12th. Three of them have won. That's a pretty impressive strike rate for a jockey. It's not easy to do that. Particularly in the UK as well. So you'd like to see him continue his progression. Who Wants Me, number 15, wins 16-1. Well done if you found him, because Lizzie and I and Tony certainly didn't. Danik, number 3, 8-1 in second. Rock Opera, 14-1 in third. Don't worry, Lizzie's got the winner of the next race for you. Gamble responsibly. And all that malarkey. Don't worry, she was talking it up off air before. She's absolutely certain the winner of the next race is in the tracker. That's coming on Racing Live on TalkSport 2. I'll tell you somebody else who's very confident he's got a few winners for the weekend. Declan Ricks.
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0: Racing live on Talk Sport 2. Emmett Kennedy and Lizzie Kelly with you till 3 p.m. We've got live racing from Ascot on the way for you. On the way, we've just had some live racing. We've got two more races to come your way. That's what I was trying to say. It's Friday. Be thankful the mouth words are even working. It's Friday. It's been a long week. It's not over yet because it's a massive, massive weekend of racing. Obviously, the Arc on Sunday. Some superb racing on Sunday and Saturday in Paris-Longchamp. And we've got a Group 1 in the Sun Chariot tomorrow as well, which essentially Lizzie Kelly, Blue Bolt, should really win. She's going to be a long odds-on favourite. There's not a whole lot of opposition to her. As long as she runs her race, she's going to be hard to beat.
1: Yeah, absolutely. I think that's probably a decent enough way of putting it. I suppose, you know, the season that she's had so far has been, you know, fantastic. Obviously trained by Andrew Boarding, who we've discussed before, has been having an amazing season. But she's been so solid all year. She's just and actually been very impressive, you know, on those starts. So she's had a fantastic year, and hopefully she can top it off.
0: Yeah, it'd be fantastic. It'd be her fourth consecutive Group 1 win. I didn't see that coming, this improvement from Blue Bolt, but she's been a real credit. And, well, from the perspective of Lizzie and I, whatever your bet is in the Arc, it'd be very nice for us if Blue Bolt goes and wins on Saturday, because that's yet another Group 1 win for Andrew Balding, and maybe a good sign for Andrew and Colin to then go and win the Arc on Sunday. It could be a huge weekend for the Balding team. It's already been a massive season for them. It could get even better this weekend. Let's bring in our, before we talk to Declan Ricks, let's bring in our good friend Louis Stewart, who's got his thoughts on the Arc on Sunday.
2: Daria's a horse that obviously is entitled to be at the top of the market. His French form is pretty rock solid. Obviously, what he done over here in the UK is not really replicated the horse we've seen over in France. Connections know that. I think he's the best of his ability when he is on home ground, which should suit him in Sunday's race. Obviously, the draw is going to be a telltale factor into kind of working out the kind of race dynamics and the way the race is going to unfold. I think it's a race where most jockeys want to sit within the first four or five in the race and kind of let it unfold in front of them with something to aim at. The weather looks to be on the safe side, and I do think it gives every horse a very fair chance in this year's Prix de l'Arc de Triomphe. Obviously, the two kind of horses in this that bang there in the market are the filly and the mare, Calpana and Thundering On. They both have a great chance in a race of this calibre. Obviously, they've probably got a bit to step up on what they've achieved previously, but I do like their form. Obviously, Calpana beating Calandagan in the King George two starts back, a bit of a shock to the system for many people, as Calandagan was, you know, a very high benchmark in a King George. And the one that kind of stands out for me, if I'm going to kind of put my name to one of them at this stage, I think that Maltese Cross holds all the cards for him to get his name in the headlights in a Prix de l'Arc de Triomphe. I think this looks like the perfect opportunity for him to do so. I think, you know, albeit he's got a near perfect record apart from that Derby run where he was second behind Christmas Day, but being by See the Stars out of a Camelot mare, stamina should be the key factor to this horse. And I just think as a physical, he looked probably quite immature in the Derby this year. And I think he's needed a bit of time, a bit of reassurance under William Haggers, just to bring him on slowly and get him to really peak into the horse that he should be. Tom Marquand takes a ride. And for me, yeah, Maltese Cross, the three-year-old colt in the race, I think he's got a massive chance in this Sunday's Prix de l'Arc de Triomphe. But don't get me wrong, it'd be hard to turn the tables on Darius.
0: It's the thoughts of Louis Stewart on the Arc on Sunday. He's going for Maltese Cross. Lizzie and I are going for Calpana. Let's find out what Declan Ricks from Sky Sports Racing likes. Hello, Declan.
3: How are you, Emma? Are you well?
0: Yeah, I'm in good form, thank God. Good to have you back on the show, my friend. Looking forward to your insights for the Arc. It's a fascinating renewal of the race. I can't see you backing Darius at 7-4. He's obviously a very talented horse and deserves to be favoured as the defending champion. But 7-4 doesn't seem to me like a Declan Ricks bet.
3: Well, we're off to a bad start, Emma, because he is actually the horse I'm going to put up in this week's show.
0: Oh, my God.
3: Yeah, I just think it's a case of don't overcomplicate the race too much. You know, I wanted to take him on going into the race last year, Emmett, because I just didn't really see the hype about him. He bombed out in the Judmont. He was beaten in his trial while he still looked pretty raw. And I looked at him physically and I was like, this horse is just all about being a four-year-old. And then he went and won. And now he's a four-year-old, Emmett, and he's the complete horse. So I'm just not going to overcomplicate things, given he got a brilliant draw in five last night.
0: Hold on a second. He was 16-1 last year.

0: That's the Declan Ricks price. 7-4 is not a Declan Ricks. This is definitely a stronger arc than last year.
1: Yeah, I think I'd agree. Yeah, I'd agree with that. But in saying that, him and Mini Hawk both pulls 5.5 lengths clear of the third, which is a long, long way at this level of racing.
0: Okay. Do you give Mini Hawk a chance?
1: I think the jockey bookings would say no. And we shouldn't forget, once upon a time, Magical, who herself was a top-class filly and mare, she was used as a spoiler against the Godolphin horse Gaeaf in this race not too long ago. So given Ryan Moore rides Benevento Cellini, and the colt is obviously worth more to Coolmore than a filly or a mare, it would not surprise me one bit if she was a bit of a sacrificial lamb. But who knows, Emmett? That's only me having a guess.
0: Well, the way she was ridden in the King George was interesting, shall we say. It was interesting.
2: Yeah.
0: Yeah, it hasn't really gone to plan with Mini Hawk this season, but they did that the last day she was essentially getting her right to come back to the arc. But Lizzie and I are both with Calpana. I think the form choice is very strong. Louis has put forward Maltese Cross. What do you make of both of those selections?
1: I think out of all the horses at the front of the market, I think Maltese Cross is the one I can't really have at the prices. I like him as a horse. I think he deserves an awful lot of credit, because any horse that goes into a Derby, Emmett, especially on ground that they don't like and runs that well and then bounces out of the race mentally and physically and gets better and better, you've got to respect. But, you know, he's a see the stars. He's out of a Camelot mare. And you look at his striding data, Emmett, I think this guy would have won the St. Ledger if he ran in it. I really do. But he's here. Connections have rolled the dice on getting good ground, and they've got it. And the Haggis team seem to be purring about him, which means he's probably in good order. So, you know, I suspect people would view William Haggis' views in this game more than me. But for me, I cannot have him at the prices. I think both Calpana and Thundering On should be shorter than him in the betting. But that is only my view, Emmett.
0: No, there's nothing wrong with that at all. Okay, so Derees is the pick for you, 7-4. There's a part of me that almost feels like you shouldn't bet in this race, because obviously that's a madness thing to say, because it's such a strong race that the second you place a bet on something, you've immediately aligned yourself with the horse, and then you're almost spoiling your interest in it. You're going to be annoyed at yourself that you didn't back the horse who won, unless you're right. And if Derees does it, that's fantastic. It's brilliant if he does it.
1: Yeah.
0: I just think he's short enough at 7-4 in a race this deep.
1: Yeah, I can absolutely understand that. I don't think Derees offers any value at around 7-4, but it's the Arc is my favourite race of the whole year,
0: flat or jumps.
1: And I would just like to back the winner of it. I just think if you want, there are horses in there that offer more value in terms of punting, and obviously that is the correct strategy to have long term. But in short term and in one race, I'm just going to keep it simple and back Derees. You know, he's won his... He just looks a better horse to me this year, physically and mentally, although his numbers don't suggest that. And yeah, I just think he's going to be primed for this race. And we interviewed Nemini Routh of the Aggy Khan Studs on Sky Sports Racing this morning, and she's purring about him. She really is. So we might get 2-1 if the bookies have a good day at Ascot, Redcar, Newmarket, and at Longchamp on Saturday. I mean, it wouldn't be surprising if they try and go out and get him. We might get 2-1 on the day.
0: The William Hill traders can't see him going off bigger than 6-4. So they think he's going to be very, very short in the betting.
1: Yeah.
0: So we'll see. We'll see who's right. 12:58 on Saturday, the Qatar Pre-Dollar 10-furlong race. Really interesting running. We've got Distant Storm, who's stepping up in trip for the first time. He's a very interesting runner. He was favored for this race the other day. Wimbledon Hawkeye is bringing very strong form into the race, having finished second in the Irish Champion Stakes last time out in Group 1 company. He was obviously third to Hot As Hell, the winner of the Irish Champion Stakes, in a Group 1 in Germany over this trip as well. And George Scott is very much looking forward to running him, as is Christoph Sumian looking forward to riding him. And Andre Fab's got a pretty intriguing runner in the race as well. Who is Declan Ricks going for?
1: Yeah, this looks to me, M&L, it's a market that hasn't fully settled yet. I'm surprised Wimbledon Hawkeye isn't outright favourite. And I would have Distant Storm of the Godolphin a little bit bigger. I'd probably make him more of a 7-2 shot than a 5-2 shot. But the horse I'm most interested in is the number 6 horse for the Farb team, is this Phineas, a late developing 4-year-old by Lope de Vega. He's very well bred on the distaff side of his family. His dam is from the family of Left Hand and all those good horses. And this horse just looks like he's turned inside out from 3 to 4, potentially after a gelding operation, Emmett. And as you and I know, there's not a man alive that wouldn't improve for a gelding operation. And this I just think, Emmett, he was so good at Longchamp last time out. He really was. He's got plenty of pace. And it's that penultimate sectional when he won the Prix de Prince de d'Orange that really catches my eye. 10.87. This horse has got gears. I think he's a faster horse and a fundamentally better horse than Distant Storm. I don't think he's at Wimbledon Hawkeye's level yet, but I just wonder, was last time out the time to catch Wimbledon Hawkeye? And for that reason, I'm going to back the Fab horse here, number 6, Phineas.
0: Yeah, Wimbledon Hawkeye is very interesting dropping in class. Distant Storm is really interesting going up in trip, but that French horse, as you just pointed out, sets a very strong standard. 3.25, the Qatar Prix de Royalo, so we're over a mile 6 in Group 1 company. This is for the fillies. I've got one at a wild price here. I think you're going to laugh at me, but who are you going for?
1: Yeah, again, I think it's another favourite that's going to take a lot out of the market. Sunly, for the all-conquering Graffard team. I can absolutely see Emmett, no doubt about it. I think she is the horse to beat, but is she really a 6-5 shot against an in-form Warda, a tough Santorini star who's got course and distance form, Consent, who won the race last year, and Fairy Glen, who's beaten the likes of Caballo de Mar in Dubai, and then Earthshot, who won the Ribblesdale. Amelia Earhart brings classic. Amelia Earhart also brings classic form into the race, and I just think she makes the market for a really good each way bet. And I'm going to side with the one horse, Fairy Glen, here for Simon and Ed Crisford. You know, she beat Caballo de Mar in Maidan in March of this season. She's only run twice since, which suggests she's coming here fresh, but she is coming here fresh. And her form earlier in the season here at Longchamp in the pre-Vietmatesse Vizier, you know, she's overpriced on that form, Emma. She really is. She made a lovely return 17 days ago at Yarmouth over a trip that is just nowhere near going to get to the bottom of her stamina. And I thought that she's coming in here fresh at 12-1. She was a good each-way bet with me, especially with Mikel Barcelona, the man who won twice on her in Maidan earlier in the year, getting back aboard.
0: It's the 16-1 shot, Amelia Earhart, for me. I've had this race in mind for a very long time. Aidan O'Brien won it with Grateful a few years ago. Grateful wouldn't have been considered good enough to win this race, but she did. She'll stay. She's a quirk bag, for sure. And she's going to be dressed like a superhero as she comes flying up the straight. Hopefully the superhero music will be playing as she storms to victory. I'm looking forward to seeing what she can do in the Qatar Prix Royalo. Amelia Earhart, a 16-1 shot. And of all the racing that we can talk about, there's Group 1 action. There's plenty of really fascinating Group 2s and Group 3s. You want to go for a listed race, the 1:15 at Ascot. Why?
1: Yes, just because the favourite in this race is a horse called Soul Regal for John and Sadie Gosden. Billy Lochnan, who looks like he's going to be our champion jockey, he gets the ride. Emmett, I don't know if you've watched this filly's replays on aftheraces.com, but she's got an awful, awful head carriage. She's not an easy ride. She is very, very keen. And she's out of a horse called Queen's Trust, who is a Breeders' Cup winner. But I just do not trust her. And she's at 11-10. She's taking a huge chunk out of the market. And I wanted to give listeners a horse at a big price to have a couple of quid on this week. And it's number 7, Dominia Ignis, of the Kevin Philippat de Poix team of Ammo Racing Limited. Now, she ran a screamer on her second start in the Fred Darling earlier in the season, Emmett. I had her running to 99 that day. Last time out, I had Soul Regal running to 100. There's only a pound between them on my ratings, although you can back one at 11-10, or you can back the other at 16-1. There were signs of life that she was coming back to form 20 days ago at Doncaster in the Scepter Stakes. She just took a blow or was outpaced, I think, 3 out, and was rallying late, doing all her best work. I think she would have needed that run. And if she gets back to that Fred Darling form earlier in the season at Newbury, there's absolutely no way she's a 16-1 chance, especially against the favourite, who looks a right headbanger.
0: Dominia Ignis, number 7, 16-1, gets Clifford Lee for the first time because David Egan is going to be partnering Ancient Egypt, even if I could use my mouth words correctly, live on Sky Sports Racing, in fact, in the Patterson Canadian International. Is it still the Patterson Canadian International?
1: I'm not too sure what it is, but there's a bet in that race as well, if we can touch on it quickly. Purview, and I think...
0: Yeah, absolutely.
1: I think our friends here at William Hill are top price about him. 9-4. That is another bet for people this weekend. Again, another race live on Sky Sports Racing. So if we've done our dough in the morning, Emma, if we've done our dough in the afternoon, we can hopefully get it all back in the evening at Woodbine.
0: Yeah, gamble responsibly. We won't need to anyway, because we're obviously going to be in Clover. We'll have been having 16-1 winners from Rixie there with that Ammo Racing horse in the listed race at Ascot, because the favourite is dropping a class, but so is Domino Ignis, to be fair, from a Group 3 down to listed company and gets Clifford Lee for the first time. And then later on that evening, that's a bad race. I remember when the Canadian International used to be an absolutely epic running. We've got Arabian Crown. Okay. We've got Dancing Denial. Good luck with that. Il Silenzio. Okay. Ancient Egypt, not suited to American racing whatsoever. Totally blew the start in Saratoga. Hated the tight turns over there. We'll see how he gets on his second start. Tawny Port, yeah, he's good for the Clement Yard. Ah, oh, come on. Purview, what a spot for Dermot Wells, the wily old fox.
2: Yeah.
0: 243,000 of the King's finest sovereigns coming back to Ireland.
1: That's it. And since the merry month of May, Mr. Weld has been talking about the Breeders' Cup turf for this horse. I think this is a sighter trying to get him into the race. And a look at an American-style track, although I know this is in Canada. And I think if he goes and wins here, Emmett, he'll be probably a warm-ish order immediately after the race for the Breeders' Cup turf. For all we don't know exactly what's going to run there. But I'd back him anti-post for that race as well. So this, from my pocket on Saturday night, is a very, very important and exciting race.
0: Met a lovely Canadian couple in Portugal last week while we were having dinner, and they said, oh, what part of America are you from? Thankfully, they didn't storm out or hate me. They were lovely, lovely people. All right. The At The Races website is going to have some fantastic information for us this weekend. All the race replays you need. You got to be watching these race replays, and it's all for free on the At The Races website. I've basically done the plug for you, but add to it, my friend.
1: 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They're racing today on Friday, which I'm sure your listeners are watching or maybe listening to your commentary. There's got stats guides for six of the biggest races across the 2 day. We've got horses to follow from the likes of Hayley Moore on there, free tips, all the news you need, all the replays and the interviews post-race will go up on there. 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And don't forget, it's also ARC weekend. If you go to attheraces.com, go to the right-hand side of the website and keep scrolling down midway. We've got a massive section completely dedicated to the ARC. Jamie Lynch has done a runner guide. Kevin Blake has done a runner guide. We've got special interviews of William Haggis, Yutaka Taki, Francis Graffard, Aidan O'Brien. Everything you need is a one-stop shop at theraces.com for all your punting needs, my friend Emmett Kennedy.
0: You've heard from Tony, you've heard from Louis, you've heard from Lizzie and from me. And between us, we're with Kalpana and Maltese Cross. And the guy who has just given you a 16-1 shot for the weekend, he's given you multiple big priced horses for France, is telling you, don't complicate your mind. Dries wins the ARC. Declan Ricks will be here again next week to talk us through the weekend's best betting opportunities. Enjoy a stellar weekend, my friend. Huge weekend for At The Races as well. We'll talk to you again next week.
1: Thank you, Emma. Looking forward to it. It's great to be alive.
0: Oh, thank God. Yeah, and hopefully we'll have a great weekend and enjoy some fabulous, fabulous racing in Britain, in France, in Canada, Canada, not the United States. Although there'll be more great American racing to come as well. And of course in Ireland as well, where the Final Furlong Podcast Maiden is run this weekend at the Curra on Sunday. That's the real feature race on ARC Day, the Final Furlong Podcast Maiden at the Curra. Right, lots more racing to come your way, including our second race at Ascot, and plenty more racing chat as well from Lizzie Kelly, including, is Dan Skelton going to continue this incredible run of form? 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
17: Long delays in Leicestershire. Firstly, M1 northbound. There's been a multi-vehicle accident between Junction 23 Loughborough and 23A East Midlands Airport. It's also slow on the M69 northbound in Leicestershire due to an accident just before the intersection with the M1. Queues on the M25 clockwise in Hertfordshire due to an accident between Junction 24 Potters Bar and 25 Enfield. And long delays on the M5 southbound in Gloucestershire. It's all due to a vehicle fire between Junction 9 Tewkesbury and 10 for Cheltenham. I'm Simon Field.
18: And now, the weather.
19: Outside, gloomy skies, a persistent drizzle, and a chilly wind blowing from the west, north, east, and south.
20: But inside, temperatures of toasty warm, with a high chance of plush rugs, soft lighting, and snuggly throws. 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

0: TalkSport 2, Emrys Kennedy and Lizzie Kelly with you till just after 3 p.m. Live racing from Ascot today. Our second live race is on the way. Producer Jack is alongside us. He just told me what the name of this song is and who performs it, but I'm not going to try and replicate that. Jack, who is this?
1: Edith Piaf singing La Vie en Rose.
0: That is why DJ Jack is here on TalkSport 2 on Fridays. Magnifique French pronunciation, my friend. Speaking of magnificent French pronunciations, the man who is fluent in French is going to have another winner for us. Here's Tony McCormack.
2: 2:25 at Ascot. Ibtekar interests me at around 7-1. She makes a debut for Ed Walker with Kieran Schumach booked in a race where the experienced fillies have not set an impossible standard. She would not need to be exceptional to get involved here. Ibtekar in the 2:25.
0: This is Racing Live on TalkSport 2. It's Emrys Kennedy and Lizzie Kelly with you till just after 3 p.m. I know I've said this to you already, but I may have just been just slightly distracted by something DJ Jack said. It's a little bit like the sports bar there. He's talking guff, Lizzie Kelly. DJ Jack's talking guff on a Friday afternoon. All right, it's the BetMGM EBF Fillies Novice Stakes over 7 furlongs. We've only got the 5 runners for this race, but it's a really interesting one. Pink Larkspur for William Buick, Jonathan Teddy Gosden and Godolphin is the 13-8 favourite. Concurrent for the Judmont team with Andrew Balding and Colin Keane, who you and I are going to be cheering on in the arc with Calpana. They've also got a huge chance to win a Group 1 tomorrow with Blue Bolt, who's going to be a long odds on favourite with William Hill to win the Sun Chariot Stake. She was behind Miss Miniver on her debut. Miss Miniver has since run well in a group race and is going to go for the Group 1 pre-Marcel Buzek on Arc Day, by the way. So her form, at least on paper, looks very, very good. And Andrew Balding horse can be expected to take a significant step forward from first to second start. She was beaten 6 lengths on debut, but expect a better performance today. Learning is 5-2. Now, she's been beaten in her 3 starts, but she too got pretty close to Miss Miniver. And there's a Godolphin filly who beat her the last time out at Newbury, who's a horse that we're very familiar with, Sonnergal, on Racing Live on TalkSport 2. We like that form. Maybe today's the day for her. Pat Dobbs, Richard Honan, 5-2. Ibtekar, the horse that Tony just eloquently told you is the horse that he likes. Ed Walker, Kieran Schumach, 11-1. It's a debut for her, and Indica's Ridge is 16-1. Second runner for Richard Hannon. Sean Levy takes the ride on this one. Lizzie, who do you like?
3: An interesting little race, isn't it? Obviously, we don't know a huge amount about some of them, most of them. Miss Pink Larkspur was the horse that I thought looked nice enough when she ran at Kempton last time. She wasn't able to really sort of battle too hard with Lex Victoria, the winner. But I thought that she had got some improvement that would easily be made for Pink Larkspur. So you would expect her to move forward today. Concurrent, put it this way, I'm not actually really that excited by any of them. I thought Learning was all right last time when he was second to Sorengail. Cadet Sorengail is in a book I'm reading at the moment, Rupert Emmett. She's the main character of the Fourth Wing series, which is a fantasy series that I don't think would really appeal to the TalkSport 2 audience. So I might be alienating the listener here, but perhaps wives, girlfriends, sisters, daughters might be reading it. I do really like them, the Fourth Wing ones. So Learning, sorry, going back to the horses, Learning, I thought, has certainly been proving that she's actually improving.
0: Okay, it was a long walk to get there, but we got there in the end. I thought Concurrent was interesting, given her pedigree and connections. Pink Larkspur is very strong in the betting, 13-8. Before the off, Lex Victoria is probably a pretty decent horse. She's unbeaten in 2 starts. She was beaten 4 lengths by her, finishing second last time out. This could go to any of the top three in the betting. Who knows? Maybe one of the 2 outsiders could win it as well. They are off. Richard Hawes is going to call them.
4: In the early strides, Learning it is who's fastest into stride and heads over to the running rail, cutting out the pace. Concurrent is in 2nd place in the noseband, with India's Ridge against the rails in 3rd. 4th place belongs to Pink Larkspur in the blue colours, and last of all is Ibtekar as the runners make their way up under the near side rail through the 1st quarter mile. Out in the lead, it's Learning Shows the Way, in second place Concurrent in the noseband, India's Ridge with Pink Clarkspur in the blue, and the yellow jacket of Ibtikar as they're making their way on down towards the halfway stage. And still out in the lead, it is Learning. No change in the order at the moment. Learning is just asked to begin to try and stretch on slightly, however, as they're making their way down inside the final three. Concurrent poised in second place, Pink Larkspur just angling out, as we're now towards the business end with India's Ridge in fourth place and Ibtikar. So Learning just hanging slightly off the running rail. Concurrent is still three quarters of a length away. Pink Larkspur towards the outer is asked to deliver a challenge as well. Learning still out in front, still inclined just to carry that head to one side. Concurrent, Pink Larkspur, Ibtikar on debut is running a nice race in the yellow colours. Learning continuing to hang. Pink Larkspur in the centre of the race course and Ibtikar on debut putting in a mighty challenge. Ibtikar up the centre and now Pink Larkspur go on and Pink Larkspur picks up strongly. Pink Larkspur it is who wins. Learning may have got back up for second as Ibtikar just died on the run slightly. That will go to the judge to confirm they pulled clear from Concurrent and India's Ridge.
0: Tony McCormack was probably getting a bit excited there at one stage because Ibtikar looked as though she was going to win on debut. Beautiful pedigree. She's by Knight of Thunder out of a Raven's Pass mare and she's run a big race. She's a certainty for a maiden or a novice of some kind, but it wasn't to be for her today. And I'm not entirely sure that she got second either. And in fact, Learning did indeed get back up for second. No doubt about the winner though, Pink Larkspur. She's run a little bit about the track. Lizzie will tell us more about that in a second. She's still a little bit green, but she's got it done pretty nicely for the Gosdens. And maybe they're starting to find a couple of nice juveniles with a view to next season for the classic generation. These three pull clear of Concurrent, who was pretty underwhelming, really, in the scheme of things. And India's Ridge, who was making her debut, was well held in the back of the field as well. This race brought to you in association with Sky Sports Racing. Their digital arm is At The Races. You can watch live racing for free on the At The Races app. Wherever you are, you're at the races. Good win for the Godolphin horse. The Gosdens are in the winner's enclosure. What did you make of Pink Larkspur's win, Lizzie Kelly?
3: Yeah, good. I thought that was nice. She kind of had to battle for it, didn't she, at the one pole. Though you did feel like it was going to be the debutante that was going to go past her, but she did manage to find a sort of second wind and managed to quicken away from her nicely within the last probably half a furlong, which I thought sealed her victory, really. I thought she definitely improved from when we last saw her at Kempton. She had plenty to improve improve upon in terms of her racecraft, but I definitely think that she had. And, she put her head down and got the job done.
0: Funny old head carriage on Learning, isn't it?
3: Yeah, not one you would be overly in love with. And sort of wandered around a little bit at the wrong time as well. When the chips were down, she seemed to sort of flail about a little bit and didn't particularly look like she was knuckling down, which was what I liked about Pink Larkspur. Yeah, you would be having the fact that she's been fifth, fourth and second twice now, Learning, she will find a race to win somewhere, but I think it's probably going to have to be, the jockey's going to have to be a bit clever, I would imagine. But it does seem a bit of a shame that, she just didn't really look like her heart was in it.
0: No, would she win a nursery off a mark of 85?
3: Yeah, there'll definitely be races that she can win, especially with, a team like Richard Hannon. They're very good at finding, races for horses. But you'd be getting a little bit nervous at this stage, wouldn't you, really, that she hadn't picked up a victory at this point in the season now.
0: Yeah, you would. That's her fourth defeat. And it's the head carriage would make you a little bit worried about her. And she's a nice filly and lovely pedigree. I'm sure there's going to be a race to be won with her, as you say, but you wouldn't be taking short odds about her by any stretch of the imagination. Ibtikar is definitely a horse to be following, though. She travelled really, really well. Just kind of blew up in the closing stages, just probably wanted for fitness, but there's surely a maiden or possibly a novice in her. She might even be the best of these long term.
3: Which one was that, Ibtikar?
0: Yeah.
3: Yeah, I thought she ran a blinder. You'd be absolutely delighted with her. And she didn't really look that green and babyish either. Like she just probably lacked, you know, when the sort of race course experience that when you know when the going gets tough, you kind of have to really get going. But I thought that she was given a lovely ride, almost like a perfect ride, where she didn't get into the action until a little bit later on. Kieran was happy to just sit behind Pink Larkspur and follow her into the race. She was the obvious one to follow. She's come upside her and looked like she might even get past her. And then Pink Larkspur has just been able really to find another gear. But yeah, I'd be absolutely thrilled if I was Ed Walker. Really, really nice debut run from her.
0: It was. Pink Larkspur, though, is the winner. 7-4 favourite in the end. Beats Learning, 15-8 second favourite. Concurrent was pretty disappointing. She was well beaten, and definitely put Iptekar into your tracker as one to follow. Iptekar. There's at least a maiden to be won with that horse. I think she might even be able to scale a little bit higher. That's the 225 at Ascot. We've one more live race to come and plenty more racing chat. With us here, it's Lizzie Kelly and Emmett Kennedy with you till just after 3 p.m. This is Racing Live on TalkSport 2.
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0: Racing Live on TalkSport 2. Emmett Kennedy and Lizzie Kelly with you till just after 3 p.m. We've got one more live race to come your way from Ascot. First of all, we're going to talk about some of Dan Skelton's achievements as the man himself discussed his successful summer so far with racing correspondent Mike Vince.
1: Yeah, I mean, it's great to be part of that summer championship. Sun have sponsored it and done a great job, and the RCA putting it all on, I think it's a good initiative. It's something that we were obviously quite conscious of, that we were going to have plenty of summer runners, so it made sense to keep an eye on the table.
2: And clocked a few miles up, because Perth to Newton Abbott isn't a 5 minute hoit.
1: No, it's not, but it's what it's all about. All through the summer, we've been very conscious of trying to keep the show on the road as much as possible. What we're trying to do, trying to beat Martin Pipe's record, every single one counts. So it's been great fun. We've really enjoyed it.
2: I know you've got a long way to go, but you sort of have in your mind, if we're going to do it, I need to get X number of winners by X day.
1: We've plotted a graph out, and we're on track, so that's good. My concern just going forward is we're not going to get much rain for October. So the fresh winter horses that are ready to come out in October, it just worries me a little that they're going to be on standby from that perspective. But I've maintained the whole way through all of this, we will only do what's right for the horse anyway. So, you know, if we have to just wait a little, then we have to wait a little.
2: Are you able to work the heavy artillery as you would like at home, as it were?
1: Yeah, but we're not even touching the sides with them, to be honest with you. Like, the main ones, the sort of the grade one horses, you know, the grade ones in the UK don't start to the middle of November, so, you know, we're not pressing buttons. A few of the novices are going to be ready end of October, early November, because we need to get some experience. But I'm very relaxed about the winter team. They're in a good spot, right where we want them, fitness and health. You know, we have to maintain that, obviously, but we just need the rain. Once we get the rain, then we can start thinking about it.
2: I mean, we're all, pardon the pun, in the same boat, aren't we?
1: Yeah, well, exactly. Just the boat's not floating at the moment.
2: And for you, and getting Harry close to Jockey's Championship, or giving Mr. Bowen a run for his money, is that on the agenda as well?
1: Yeah, it's definitely on the agenda. You know, if we were going to try and take beating Martin Pipe's record seriously, then it was going to be something that, you know, maybe fit hand in glove. But we're not sort of like counting any chickens before they hatch here. There's a long, long way to go. The priority, you know, early priority was to make sure the summer horses did a good May to September stint, and then see what goes on after that. But like I say, the October could just be problematic.
0: It's Dan Skelton talking to Mike Vince about the summer jumps racing, the extraordinary success that he's having there. Normally, Lizzie, when we're talking at this time of the year, there's a certain group of trainers who would be at the top five of the BHA Trainers Championship, because it's the summer and the main, with the greatest respect, the trainers that you're expecting to see competing for the big grade ones or winning the major handicaps at the Cheltenham Festival, they're sort of asleep in the summer. And so there's plenty of trainers who can make hay while the sun shines, if you like. That's not the case this year. The number one trainer is Dan Skelton. 268 runners, 87 winners. Nobody else is getting a look in. Mickey Bowen's having a great season. 33 winners back in second. A long way back. Ollie Murphy's had a strong summer. 32 winners. John Joe and AJ O'Neill, they've had a strong summer. 24 winners. James Owen, 18 winners. 87 for Dan Skelton. He is really taking it seriously, this attempt to try and break Martin Pipe's record for the number of winners in a single season. Do you think he can do it?
3: Yes, I think it can be done. Obviously, they've got a really, really strong team, haven't they? And what's also important is they have a large team, which is something that you really need. So yeah, I think that there's a really good chance. Obviously, as described, you know, they've had a really good season so far. It's given them a really good sort of starting point for a sort of record attempt like that. And we know how ambitious they are, and it's something that they are sort of actually plotting. You know, they're actively going to be trying to get there. So, yeah, I think it will be a really, really interesting thing to sort of have as a nice subplot to the season.
0: For sure. He's on 87. The record for Martin Pipe that he set back in the 99-2000 season was 243. But you could argue that it's a different world now, Lizzie. There's more racing. It's not as competitive. And Dan Skelton's got an incredible number of horses in training. I think at last I checked, it was 273. Now, maintaining that output, it's insane. But maintaining that level of output, maintaining that form, and consistently keeping it going on different ground, the logistical effort that's going to go into it alone, it's not going to be easy, but it's, for him, it's doable.
3: Yeah, and he's probably the only trainer in the country who would be able to do it, isn't he? Got to be. Mm.
0: Well, he's after getting a whole lot of horses from Paul Nicholls as well. So, I mean, it's not like, you know, I'm sure Paul Nicholls is going to have Grade One winners again. And I know that he's had a woodchip gallop for years. So the old school gallop, he's changed that. He's gone for the Irish model of the deep sand gallop that Willie Mullins and Gordon Elliott have had great success with, that Dan Skelton has had great success with, which to me is a very positive sign because it means he's looking at himself and seeing what can we do to change things. But he doesn't have the number of horses in training. He might, I'm sure he'll have Grade One winners. He may even have big handicap winners. But he's not going to be able to lay a glove on Dan when it comes to the number of runners and the quantity of horses that he has. And in the past, Lizzie, Willie Mullins has been the king when it comes to the Grade Ones for the novices and the novice chases at the Cheltenham Festival. Given the influx of quality that Dan's now going to have with these expensive recruits from France, these expensive recruits from the Irish point-to-point field, ex-flat horses, he's going to start to have greater strength and depth in those divisions as well.
3: Yeah, I mean, I think it would be fair to say that Dan Skelton is now the sort of Willie Mullins of this side of the Irish Sea. There's not an operation that really comes close. I'm sort of really hoping, I'm not doing anyone a disservice, but I can't think of anyone in the top 10 who has that size stable. And also, I think what's been really important is that the quality has been improving as well. You know, yeah. The whole way along, it's in my opinion, Dan Skelton started as a yard and they used to have a lot of success with the sort of lesser horses. The quality of horse has always been improving. And every time you open the paper, there's another big name owner who's bought horses with Dan Skelton. And it's I've been noticing it all summer, just like, crikey, there's another one, or there's another one, or there's another one, or indeed been moving them from other yards. I think there was a story the other day, there was an owner from Philip Hobbs who'd moved some of his horses as well. So, you know, he's appealing to a lot of people, and I think that's because he's incredibly adaptable at what he can train. They don't have to be a really good horse. They can be not a very good horse, and he's still able to get improve that horse. So, look, you know, Dan Skelton hasn't ended up where he is by accident. You know, he's a very, very, very talented trainer. The team there, I think, are incredibly important. And I always get that feeling whenever I go there, that the team are, you know, there's a real sort of like almost like a corporate hierarchy there, which is very rigid and works really well. Obviously, Nicky Henderson is an incredible trainer, but he doesn't have that number of horses. He has a lot of really nice ones, but not the sheer quantity. And every time I go to Dan Skelton's yard, I'm always impressed. You know, they shut down the stud over the road that they had, Dink, and maybe another one. Can't really remember what's going on there, but that's all been closed down now to make way for more horses. You know, the operation is vast, and there are pretty much horses everywhere. It's like going to a training centre in France, but all the strings are from the same yard. Yeah. But it's a very impressive place, and good luck to them.
0: That's fantastic. 243 winners from Martin Pike back in 1999-2000. Extraordinary. Absolutely extraordinary. Last year, Dan Skelton had 188 winners. He's already on 87, Lizzie. The jump season hasn't really started. Look, we haven't begun the jump season properly yet. Most people aren't even thinking about it. and he's on 87 winners. Like, that's an incredible start. So essentially, add 101 winners and you've equaled last year. Well, now factor in that to how many more winners he's actually going to have. And that Martin Piper record very much comes into sight. And I tell you the other thing I like about this, Lizzie, Aidan O'Brien doesn't talk about trying to break records. Doesn't really like to look back that much. I'm sure he does. Anytime you go to Ballydoyle, anytime you have the opportunity to go to, if you're ever given the opportunity to go to Coolmore, take it. If you ever get the opportunity to go to Ballydoyle, grab that with both hands and go, because you'll be like a kid at Christmas. It's incredible. And it is filled with nostalgia and filled with accolades of incredible achievements from horses of yesteryear. Even all the plaques that you'll see at every major stable of great horses who sat in those barns before, that's there. But it's the trophies and the printed headlines and the legacy. And yet Aidan doesn't like to talk about that himself. He'll ask you, he will answer the question politely and engage with you in a conversation about it. But he himself doesn't go that way. He's only looking forward. And the point I'm making here is that he's not talking about smashing his own record. He holds the record for the number of group or grade one wins in a single season. That's 28. He's on 19. He's well on track to beat that. Aidan won't talk about it. Dan Skelton is out there openly telling people, yeah, I'm going to try and beat Martin Pipe's record. I love that. Because last year he was openly telling everybody, I'm going to be champion trainer. I'm going to do it. And he did it. And now he's saying, I'm going to break this record that Martin Pipe has. And nobody else could get close to that. Nicky Henderson, wonderful trainer. Paul Nichols, incredible talent. He'll forget more about racing than most people will ever know. They could never have even dreamt of getting to Martin Pipe's number. And Dan Skelton is out there telling everybody, I'm going to do this. I think he will.
3: Yeah, and I just on that point, I think it makes him quite endearing because yes. To me, I sort of feel like there's almost like a bit of a geekiness that he watched Martin Pipe train all these horses and have all these winners. And as a young man slash child, he was thinking, I really want to do that. And he's put himself in a position where that's possible. And I think it's a really, likable trait that he's almost a bit of a geek. Like, yeah. That's important to me because that's what I grew up watching. And that it's important to me because racing is important. And it's important that I do this because that record is important. And it actually, I think, tells a little bit of a story to perhaps the people who aren't really that geeky about racing, that actually these little things, these little records that may have stood for a very long time are still really important now. And they're still important enough that the champion trainer is going to try to beat them and it's going to be really hard, but he's going to give it a go. And I think that that tells its own story and to me makes him really likable. And I think it's important that he's likable. Because he's one of the main characters in our sport, and it's a really good thing that he's a likable person.
0: And that he's so open with the media as well, that he's willing to engage and talk. That's because he knows that we're the window to the fans, and that's massively important. Patrick Mullins is very like this. He's constantly talking about records. He's constantly talking about historical achievements of other people and how he wants to match it and equal it and better it. I love that from both of them. It's really interesting. Okay, Dan Skelton, can he beat Martin Pipe's record for the number of winners in a single season? Lizzie and I both think that he can do it. And hopefully we'll be able to cover that story throughout the entire season for you on TalkSport 2. He needs to get to 242 and he's on 87. We think he's going to do it. Speaking of magnificent achievements, it's the anniversary of a magnificent achievement and we'll talk about that next on TalkSport 2.
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18: St. Fantasy straighten up for the judge. Northern Fleet on the outside. Upper Gallery there as well from Pearl Venture. Durham wider out. They've got a furlong and a half to go. It's Fujiyama Crest, the far side. Frankie Dettori. Can he hold on? He's half a length in front. On the outside, trying to wear him down with every stride is Northern Fleet. They've got 3 parts of a furlong to go. Fujiyama Crest is a half in front. Northern Fleet on the near side. Pat Henry riding for dear life, trying to peg him back. It's Fujiyama Crest under top weight. A half in front. He's going to do it. Frankie Dettori, 7 out of 7. It's a history maker. Frankie Dettori on Fujiyama Crest.
0: Racing live on TalkSport 2. Image Kennedy and Lizzie Kelly with you till just after 3 p.m. One more live race at Ascot to come, but we couldn't let the week pass, Lizzie, without marking one of the most extraordinary days this sport has ever seen. 30 years ago this week. You weren't even born, Lizzie. 30 years ago this week, Frankie Dettori went to Ascot and rode 7 rides and 7 winners. Every single horse won. The Magnificent Seven, it was dubbed. Just how extraordinary was it, Lizzie?
3: Yeah, it was fantastic. What an achievement, you know. It was sort of one of those, it must have been just an amazing day, mustn't it? Sort of unbelievable day. Brilliant.
0: 25,000 to 1 the accumulator was at the starting prices. I mean, I'm too young to remember it, I'd like to claim. But I vividly remember my mother coming home, God rest her. And she was running a bookmaker's and she was off her feet. She was absolutely exhausted because the shop was filled with people coming in to join in on the Frankie Dettori bandwagon. And they were all just blindly backing him in the last race. The Fujiyama Crest, I'm sure, was 20 to 1, went off 2s. And had no right to be 2 to 1. It was only because of the weight of the support for Frankie Dettori. And could he go and do it again? And there was some little old woman who had done like a 10 pence Super Hinds, each way Super Hinds. And she had all of them. She had all of Frankie's winners and made an absolute fortune. And my mother didn't own the bookmaker. She just ran it. So she was delighted for that woman, the owner of the shop. Not quite so pleased. I mean, the bookies took a pasting. It became a moment that really transcended the sport, Lizzie.
3: Yeah, I think you're right. I think it did. I think it very much captured the imagination. Obviously, Frankie Dettori was pretty much one of the only jockeys that people could actually name a few years ago in a survey done by Great. It wasn't done by Great British Racing, or perhaps it was. I think it was actually, and him and obviously AP. But Frankie Dettori. He had pizzas and stints on reality TV shows. You know, he was massive, wasn't he? But this was almost one of the first things that really captured the imagination. So, yeah, it was fab.
11: What age were you?
3: I was born, actually. I would have been 3.
0: Oh, my God. What would I have been? 10? 10. Deary me. I'm starting to feel real old. I'm starting to feel real old, Lizzie Kelly. Okay, we've got one more race to bring you from Ascot, of all places. That's next on TalkSport 2.
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0: over a mile. Big field for this. Well, there was a big field. It's down to 9 runners now. We've had a couple of non-runners, including a horse that I quite like for this race, Collecting Coin, who's been a late withdrawal. A Major Pain is out. Final Night has also been withdrawn from the race as well, which is a little bit annoying. But it's a competitive 0-90. Princeling, trained by William Haggis and ridden by Tom Marquand, brings the strongest form, you would think, while Cockade for John and Thady Gosden, be careful how you say that, with William Buick on board, is the unexposed one. Dry Me with James Doyle on board for James Franchot is 3 from 4 over a mile, and that's the horse you like, Lizzie.
1: Yeah, I do like him. He's actually a little bit sweaty down at the start, but a few of them are, so perhaps I shouldn't worry too much. But I thought his performance last time at Sandown was very good. He showed plenty of speed that day and put the others behind him easily enough. And I thought that was the best performance that we'd seen from him, that he's always been improving as well. This is a little bit up in grade, but I'm hoping not too much. He'd run, he was third, only beaten 3/4 of a length when he ran in a group three, a class three, beg your pardon. Obviously back in class three today, but I'm hoping that he's still improving.
0: Okay, huge support for Cockade, 11-4 into 2-1 joint favourite. Dry Me has been pretty positive in the betting as well. One who's a negative is the Liffey, but I do think he's somewhat interesting, actually. If he was to bounce back to his form at Glorious Goodwood, and he's second off a mark of 89, he's back down to only a £1 higher mark than that. He has been disappointing on his last two starts, particularly last time out at Doncaster, where he showed very, very little indeed. But if he was to bounce back to the best of his Irish form, and the Liffey could be really interesting at 25-1 with William Hill. Last one is going forward. It's Dry Me for Lizzie. I'll take a chance each way on the Liffey. Princeton, probably the one they all have to beat. Here's your commentary with Richard Hoyles.
2: Early on, suspicious minds towards the right-hand side in the pink cap and that red cap of Cockade are racing well to the fore. Moving on to the running rail to track the leaders is Princeling, who is quite keen in the white cap. Hooker right up the centre in the blue and red as they settle down. So on the running rail, suspicious minds has a narrow lead from in second place Cockade. Out wider is Hooker, giving a lead to Monarch's Gold, who's towards the centre. Back towards the inside is Princeling in the white cap, just ahead of Henline. Behind those, the Angel King, the grey, the free-sweating, the Liffey, and last of all is Dry Me as they make their way through the first 3 furlongs. Suspicious minds, not at an overly strong pace, but is a little bit keen. Under Dale Swift shows the way from the Oppenheimer pair, the white cap of Princeling on the running rail, red cap in second place for Cockade. Then behind these is Hooker, who draws alongside them, and they make a chasing wave of 3. Monarch's Gold, the Angel King, and then Henline, and still towards the back as we race towards the halfway stage, remain the Liffey in company with Dry Me. So entering the final 3 furlongs, suspicious minds with poised on the outside Cockade, Princeling just slightly held in at the moment as Hooker, Monarch's Gold and the Liffey try to improve towards the outside. Suspicious minds with Hooker at this stage. Princeling has nowhere to go. Full of horse, the Angel King likewise. Those two desperately need splits, and switching as well at the back is Henline. It's a messy race. Dry Me got off the fence, has first run from in second Cockade, the Angel King. Now it opens up for Princeling, but out in front it's Dry Me. Henline down the outside in the yellow colours, coming with a thrust as well. Dry Me and Henline. Dry Me wins again. Beats Henline. In third place was Princeling. They were away from the Angel King, who didn't get the breaks, and behind those were the likes of Cockade and the Liffey.
0: Go on, Lizzie Kelly. I told you she had a winner lined up for you. I told you Lizzie Kelly had a winner lined up for you on Racing Live on TalkSport 2, and it's a 5-1 winner. Dry Me for James Doyle, and James Franchot wins, and wins well in the 3 o'clock at Ascot. That race brought to you in partnership with Sky Sports Racing. Their digital arm is At The Races. You can watch racing for free wherever you are on the At The Races app. Wherever you are, you are At The Races. You must have been very, very pleased with that, Lizzie Kelly.
1: Yeah, that was great, wasn't it? And I expect his connections will be even more delighted, because it sort of looked like he was going to struggle at it was a bit disappointing that he got beaten in that class three before, but this has been an opportunity for him, and he's taken it really well. I thought that throughout the race, you know, he just looked nice and strong, didn't he? He travelled really well, and when the gap opened, he kind of had seconds to get through it, didn't he? And he was able to get through it. I thought that Henline was obviously looked a real danger, didn't he? But at the half furlong pole, he just put his head down and battled really well. So that was, really pleased with that.

0: Drimey, 5-1, number 9 wins for Lizzie Kelly at Ascot. James Doyle and James Franshaw teaming up. 5-1 winner. Nice one, Lizzie. Henlon, 11-1 in second, number 4. And number the third was number 11, Princeling at 9-4. The Liffey was just edged out of a place at 28-1, but that was a much improved effort from him, and hopefully he'll carry that on the next day for Hayley Burton. Marco Ghiani got a good tune out of him this afternoon. We're almost done for Racing Live on TalkSport 2. Not quite, but almost done for this episode of the show. We're back next week with three live shows, including on Wednesday when Lizzie will be here giving a close look at these new starting procedures for jumps racing. Anything else for the weekend that you're particularly intrigued by, Lizzie? We've got Top Class Racing at Longchamp for the whole weekend. The Curragh is on Sunday with some really intriguing action. We've got Newmarket tomorrow as well. Anything that really catches your eye?
1: I think there are some really interesting horses running, obviously, all over the week. But I really like Nana's Shadow. We've seen plenty of Nana's Shadow so far this season. And when she won at Goodwood, I thought it was brilliant. She's trained by Katie Scott. She's running over 5 furlongs in the Prix de l'Abbé on Sunday. I think it's possibly the race before the Arc. It's at basically 1:45. She's a really, really likeable filly, and looking forward to her taking her chance on probably the biggest stage so far. She did win at Longchamp over 5 a couple of weeks ago. That was in a Group 3. So brilliant for a small trainer to have a real live chance on one of the biggest days in racing, actually, not just in flat racing, in racing.
0: No, well said, well said. Are you somewhat surprised we're going to see Scandinavia again? That looked... He's been brilliant. He's been absolutely spectacular this season. But that was a hard-fought effort in the Irish St. Ledger. And maybe the ground wasn't ideal for him and he's going to get faster ground. Well, they're saying good to soft. Whether you want to take the French at the word or not, it remains to be seen. John Gosden said some very interesting views on the ground descriptions versus what they actually are. But George Scott was saying to us on Racing Love on TalkSport 2 and on the Final Furlong podcast a couple of weeks ago that he thought he was done for the season. He also said to me he wasn't inclined to ever run Cabrillo de Mar against him again. And yet, he's going to take him on Saturday. So he's going to be a very, very short price favorite in the Prix de Catarán. 2 mile 4 is going to suit Scandinavia a whole lot better than a mile 6. But do you think he just wins because he's the best horse in the race? Or is there a part of you that wonders, should he be out again?
1: Yeah, he's had a very sort of busy season, hasn't he? But unbeaten, obviously, all season from Navan, the whole way through to, as you said, the Irish St. Ledger last time. I don't know. I suppose I'm probably more disappointed that I assume he now won't run on Champions Day back at Ascot at the end of October. But yeah, it will be interesting. Obviously, you know, they'll be aware of how he's going and all the rest of it. But we'll have to see what happens.
0: It's funny when you watch it back on video, and maybe because you already know the result of the race, your brain works a little bit differently. But standing in the stands in the Curragh watching him, I wasn't 100% certain he was going to get there. Just for a brief moment, you know, sometimes you can see it there on the day and see it a little bit differently. I genuinely thought, oh my goodness, is he going to be beaten? But he came through and won, thankfully. They might just go with Jan Breugel for the Ascot race on Champions Day instead. But I think, did Kyprios go back-to-back? Did he go for this and Champions Day? I think he might have a couple of years ago. And there's maybe a sufficient gap that he can do it. Look, they're going to know how he is. So let's see. Pierre Bernard runs in the race that Illinois won a couple of years ago as well. It's the first race at Paris-Longchamp. Tomorrow he's going to be a long odds on favorite. Well, he's not actually. He's 10-11 with William Hill for the Group 2 over a mile 7. He probably should just outclass those, and he's a winner in Group 1 company in France as well. The two-year-old trophy for the William Hill two-year-old trophy, I should say, given that they're the betting partners of Racing Love on TalkSport 2. Saddle of Love is favorite. I thought Revels was the horse to be with, though, for Carl Burke. Carl told us about this horse at the start of the season, that he was one he was very excited about. fair enough. The horse went and won first time up. Disappointed at Royal Ascot, but bounced back with a win in handicap company at Glorious Goodwood and ran an absolute screamer in the Group 2 the other day. He was 80-1 in the morning, went off a well-backed 22-1 shot and narrowly missed out on getting the each-way money. But he was only beaten a length and a quarter that day. That was in Group 2 company. He's dropping down to listed class. I think he'll take advantage of that. That's Revels in the 3:20 at Redcar tomorrow. The Sprint Wheel of Madness turns again, Lizzie, tomorrow in the 3 o'clock, the Group 3 at Ascot. Good luck with that. I kind of like Prince of India, but Division is a nice horse. Thing is, whose day is it, essentially? And your favourite horse, Lizzie, who you're going to see on Tuesday, Constitution Hill, was being rumoured to be going for the Cumberland Lodge Stakes, the Group 3. In his absence, it's another 9-year-old gelding who steps forward, this time in the shape of Al-Azi, who's going to run in the race for the William Haggis team. They've got the favourite Tenability as well, by the book, and Royal Power there for the Godolphin team and Charlie Appleby and Plage de la Harve. He's been beaten on his two starts going right-handed, but if that doesn't mean anything, he's a very progressive horse. He's still only 5. He's unexposed over these staying trips, and he was a really good winner in listed company at Chester last time out. Chester is chalk and cheese compared to Ascot, but if he can continue that progression for the all-conquering Andrew Balding team, then I would hope Plage de la Harve can outrun his odds tomorrow. Good listed contest as well, but again, it's the Sprint Wheel of Madness, Chagrin. I can't trust those sprinters. Good luck to him. You heard from Declan Ricks earlier on. He was explaining to you why he wants to take on So Regal and made a very compelling case to be backing the Ammo horse for Kia Jabrak and Domino Ignis. I have nothing to add to that other than we will watch that horse with significant interest, 16-1. He also pointed out to you that Purview is going to go for the Canadian International this weekend and is 9-4 William Hill. That's madness, utter madness. He was given a poor ride, I thought, on Irish Champions Day. He does need to improve, but not that much in that company. And Dermot Weld has been talking about the Breeders' Cup Turf all season. That's a win and you're in for the Breeders' Cup Turf. So if he wins that race, he'll be on his way there, and hopefully he can. And Lizzie and I are both with Kalpana for the ARC, and we will be back on Wednesday, Thursday, and Friday with Racing Live next week. Thank you very much for tuning in today. Lizzie will be keeping a very close eye on these new jump starts on Wednesday's show. I'll be back with you on Thursday. On TalkSport tomorrow, England travel to Croatia in the UEFA Nations League from 5. How will Tuchel's men get on? You'll find out here on TalkSport. Don't go anywhere. Right now, we'll bring you all the latest news, including Manchester City's irrefutable evidence that they did absolutely nothing wrong. That's all to come in The Social next.

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8: Outside, gloomy skies, a persistent drizzle, and a chilly wind blowing from the west, north, east, and south.
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0: 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Traffic and travel.
10: M6 southbound in Cumbria partially blocked due to an obstruction in the road at junction 36 Kirby Lonsdale. Delays on the M25 clockwise in Hertfordshire due to an earlier accident between junction 24 Potters Barn and 25 Enfield. We've got the usual delays on the M5 northbound in the West Midlands to join the M6 at junction 8, and long delays on the A14 westbound in Cambridgeshire due to a spillage of a toxic substance on the floor between junction 21 Godmanchester and 22 Brampton. I'm Simon Field.
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13: Good afternoon and welcome to the Social here on TalkSport 2. I'm Harry Simeon. I've got broadcaster and Arsenal fan CJ Needham, aka Deluded Gooner, alongside me for the next couple of hours. There's loads to look ahead to. We're going to talk Manchester City. The troubles for them continue to rumble on. We'll hear the very latest from their appeal that has been launched in staunch defence of the club. We're also going to dive into some Arsenal chat as TalkSport celebrated 30 years since Arsene Wenger entered English football. Plus, there's chat around England ahead of their trip to Croatia tomorrow. All of that and loads more to come. 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
13: First up, though, here are some of your headlines. Andy Robertson is poised to become only the second man to win 100 caps for Scotland in more than 150 years of international football. The national team captain could hit the century mark in Saturday's Nations League game against North Macedonia as he closes in on the all-time cap record. Peterborough United have appointed Forest Green Rovers boss Robbie Savage as their new manager. The 51-year-old replaces Luke Williams at the Western Home Stadium after he was sacked on the 19th of September following a poor start to the League One season, which has left the Posh 23rd in the division. Red Bull were tipped by George Russell and Charles Leclerc as the team to beat after the first day at the Bahrain Grand Prix in Malaysia. Red Bull drivers Isaac Hadjar and Max Verstappen finished the day second and fourth fastest, but those positions appeared to belie their underlying pace. Delighted to say CJ Needham is with me. CJ, how you doing, mate? Good to speak to you.
7: Come on, Harry, man. I mean, we're always talking Arsenal. Happy to be back on TalkSport. Happy to be here with you. And I'm sure it's going to be a great chat, man. So yeah. Good afternoon to everybody.
13: And do you know what, CJ? It's been a strange week, hasn't it? We've talked so much about this Manchester City case. And, you know, we're going to get into that, I'm sure, throughout the course of the show. But it feels like we haven't really spoken about much football of late. It's all been about lawyers and statements and, you know, appendix of documents and retracted documents and all of this stuff. I've found it a really weird, but in a nice way, different kind of week. How have you found it?
7: It's been mad, man. It's like, do I even want the Premier League to come back? Typically, Harry, when it's the international break, it's boring, but there's revelations. I mean, you've seen the whole Barcelona stuff. This week has been dominated by Manchester City. There's new evidence and new statements and new points of views with every kind of ticking hour. I think, you know, I think everybody just wants justice. And I think it's moving in that direction. I found it quite compelling. I mean, when David Ornstein initially announced it, it just took the world by storm and it literally came out of nowhere. And it'd be nice to see a conclusion drawn. I know we're not going to see a conclusion drawn anytime soon. City have lodged their appeal. So it's going to be a lengthy kind of process even more. But yeah, you just want to see justice prevail, Harry, man.
13: What was your initial reaction to that news breaking? Because, you know, my suspicion was for a long time, and it was just a suspicion. It's why I never went around talking about it all the time. But my suspicion was that they had done something wrong, that they had been doing something similar. I couldn't quite believe the scale of it when I read the report from the Premier League. But when that news broke that they had been found guilty of pretty much all of the charges, like, what was your initial reaction to it? Because mine was one of shock, but not surprise as well at the same time. It was a weird feeling. How did you react to the whole thing?
7: Harry, I think you're right. And the only thing I would push back on is, I agree with you, but I was genuinely surprised that it would get to this level. I do think football is a bit of a dodgy game when you're talking about that. I thought City, because of the money they've spent and everything, I thought it would have just been something that we suspect, but there's never going to be any conclusion. So to see David Ornstein come out with what he came out with, to see the Premier League, you know, call it a sham several times, to see them actually found guilty of all of these charges, it was actually a massive, massive shock. I didn't, honest to God, I did not think we'd get here. And you know what they say in life, Harry, man, everything you do in the dark comes to light, and it's financial doping at its finest. And I think everybody needs to comprehend this is potentially the biggest scandal I've seen in English football and potentially in the whole totality of sport. Like, I can't overstate that enough.
13: Yeah, I agree with you, and I think this is going to have massive repercussions, not just now, not just in the next few months, but over the course of the next few years as well. I always compare, you know, these types of scandals, not that there's been that many of them, but I always look at the Calciopoli thing in Italy, something that I followed very closely at the time. And I cover Serie A now, so I still see the effects of that scandal weekly when we're talking Serie A. Now, what I've said throughout the course of the last few weeks is that I think that the Premier League has a greater power to recover than Serie A did because of the financial might that the Premier League has right now. But it's going to have a lasting effect. There's no doubt about that. Look, we can reflect on that and break that down a little bit more as the show develops. What have you made of the international break so far? Have you been watching England much?
7: It's been a bit of a drag, if I'm honest. I think the Spain game was quite entertaining, you know, depending on if you've got an England or Spain cap on. I think the game after that was quite boring. Really and truly, I've just been keeping an eye on Arsenal players. And, you know, from an Arsenal perspective, it's been a bit sad because you've seen Kai Havertz go down, your fellow Greek in Zolis go down, and it's come out that he could miss potentially 2 to 4 weeks. But other than that, really just, you know, Bruno G's obviously scored. Just trying to make sure Arsenal players are okay, man. But I'm never a big fan of the international break. I'm not a fan of the Nations League, Harry. I do agree that it's put more of a, like, it's made it a bit more competitive. It's not just a glorified friendly, but in many ways it is. And I always find the international breaks annoying, Harry, because, you know, just when we was getting into the Premier League, obviously the international break came. Last time we kicked a ball in the Premier League as an Arsenal fan, we lost 3-0. And when you have a defeat like that, you want to shake it out of your system. But, you know, going back to the whole City thing with this international break, it's been quite entertaining. So I might not want it to end.
14: Yeah, I think I'm torn on the Nations League. On the one hand, I think it does add something to these games. I've been watching the Greek national team
7: do really well,
14: and it gives you something to enjoy during this period. But the fact that the games are slightly more competitive does mean that managers are going to play their best players. They're going to be less open to the idea of resting and protecting people. And as Arsenal fans, as we are, we know what happens when our players go on international duty. Invariably, they go down with injuries. I've got to talk to you about the Cristiano Ronaldo thing. We'll do more on this later, but he's left the Portuguese camp. Is it almost sad to see his international career seemingly heading towards its conclusion in this manner?
7: Yes, because Cristiano Ronaldo is a legend. Obviously, he's, you know, you think of Portuguese football, there's many a legend excluding Ronaldo, but you do think of CR7. If I'm completely honest with you, though, Harry, like, obviously the whole him leaving the squad and his number 7 shirt owing to the rules being given to Leao, I don't want to see it. But honestly, I think this is needed to happen. You know, I relate it to Thierry Henry because I remember when Thierry Henry left Arsenal, obviously, you know, he was in his prime. We had young players. He did speak about in training, he felt players that were existingly at Arsenal, they didn't show their full character because of, you know, it being Thierry Henry and the aura he carries himself with. I do wonder if Cristiano Ronaldo carries that at Portugal. I don't quite think it's, you know, you look at Argentina, how like they all want to fight for Messi and stuff. I think it's the other side with Cristiano Ronaldo. I think they need to move on from him. Obviously, they ain't got a player of that kind of ilk, but there needs to be more of an emphasis on the team. Now, Cristiano Ronaldo's been a fantastic player, but his legs by his own standards are gone. Now, anybody listening and yourself, Harry, would agree, you can't just have a striker standing around. And you know, if Cristiano Ronaldo is playing, automatically the other 10 players or 9 outfield players have to work a bit harder. And Portugal have needed to move on from Cristiano Ronaldo. They've needed to find a new philosophy and a new crop of players. And unfortunately, time catches up with everyone. We're going to blink and Max Dalman's going to be retired, such is life. So I think it's needed to happen. Obviously, you don't want to see him leave with like this cloud. It's become a bit of a story in that he's saying that one day I will tell you everything that happened. And it's just added drama in this international break. But it's been a long time coming. Like, there needs to be more of an emphasis from a Portuguese perspective of a plan without Cristiano Ronaldo and more of a philosophy. I don't think you can do that. I do think Cristiano Ronaldo, with the greatest of respect, he'd be better off being a cheerleader. I'm not saying you can't start and you can't be a massive voice in the change room, but they needed to move on a long time ago. And I think the World Cup reflected that. I think the last couple of international games and tournaments have reflected that.
14: Yeah, I agree with you. I think it's something that should have happened ages ago. And I think that the Portuguese FA, whoever was in charge of the Portuguese national team, has always been so fearful of the blowout, if you like, that would come when this moment was to kind of come, that they just delayed the inevitable and delayed something that should have happened a while ago. Jorge Jesus is someone as a coach that is not afraid to ruffle feathers. We've seen that throughout his career. And actually, when he was appointed, I did look at that news and think, this could be the end for Cristiano. And what I'd have liked to have seen, though, is Cristiano Ronaldo just go out with a little bit more class. Like, because let's be honest, if he did go to games that he thought he was going to get minutes in and those minutes didn't come, it wouldn't be that big of a story anymore. People would look at his age and they'd look at everything that he's achieved and they'd say, well, he's just naturally winding down. But this need, because of his ego, in my opinion, to always be the centre of attention has put him in a position now where, you know, some people will say the manager looks bad. I say the player looks bad. I think that he's refusing to accept that he's coming towards the end of his international and playing career in general. And I think what he needs to do is be a little bit more gracious about it all, because history will always remember what a great player he was, but this is not the way to go down. This is just not it. CJ, let me get your thoughts on Arsenal's start to the season so far. We're going to talk Arsenal a little bit later on in the show as well, given we're both, what's the word I'm looking for here? Big gooners, let's put it that way. But obviously, you mentioned that defeat just before the international break at the hands of Brighton. I got to be honest, I didn't see that coming. Like, Brighton are a good side.
7: You're not alone.
14: They're a good side, and the Amex is a tough place to go, but I didn't see that level of beating coming Arsenal's way. So how have you kind of coped with that over the course of the international break? And now that the dust has settled a little bit, how would you review Arsenal's start to the campaign?
7: I mean, let's be real. Our start to the campaign has been immaculate, really and truly. I hate to be that Arsenal fan, but without the context of seeing the games, if you offered us our win tallies and points tallies and everything we've done in all competitions, even with losing to Brighton, if we just say a loss, I think many an Arsenal fan would have taken it. We've only lost one game. Now, granted, as cliche as it is, it was an age-old lesson for fans that have been in dreamland because, you know, we've won the league, we've been winning games, we're seeing all our rivals dropping points. It does feel like nobody can stop Arsenal but themselves. But it served as a reminder just to put our feet back on the earth type of thing, if that makes sense, Harry. Like, going to the Brighton game, it's annoying because at the end of the day, if you lost 3-0, nothing went right in it. We were outclassed, out tactically done, out everything in comparison to Brighton. And I think, as cliche as it is, Harry, but it is right what they say in the Premier League, isn't it? In that no games are given, you have to earn the right to win. It was annoying. Like, it's a weird one for me, Harry, because in previous years where we haven't won a league and we've been inconsistent during this journey with Mikel Arteta, I would have been a lot more angry. But I think two truths can live in one realm. And what I mean by that is, isolated to the 90 minutes, of course I'm angry. We lost 3-0. Brighton deserved it, but we lost every sort of battle. The midfield was shut out. We didn't press well. We conceded some sloppy goals. We just weren't at the races from start to finish. Mm. And for a team that's meant to be the Premier League winners and the best defensive side, we didn't adhere to that. So I think, parking off that 90 minutes, I can be angry, but I do think the boys have earned my respect, in a sense that I can just say that is a one-off. Now, I look stupid if that happens to against Leeds, but it is a one-off. Nobody can remember the last time we lost 3-0. It was actually, I think, 2023 against Brighton. So I can part that off and all of that, but I don't think it negates anything that we've done previously this season. It's just, we're in a minus now. We just have to restart, and it starts again against Leeds. Obviously, when you've lost 3-0 against Brighton, we should be beating Leeds on paper. We know football isn't won on paper, but it does add a bit more pressure because, God forbid, if you lose two games in a row, it starts to become another story. So generally, I think we've done well this season. We've got points on the board. We've not scored from set pieces. We're showing other gears to our game. I think we're seeing a lot more, you know, tactics from Mikel Arteta in attack. I think, you know, collectively we're doing well. I think a lot of individuals have shined. I would say Calafuri, Odegaard, and prior to his injury now, Kai Havertz in particular. So I'm happy with the start. But as you know yourself, man, the fixture schedule list is going to be relentless. So we're just going to have to get back on it. But it's been, well, can't quite say perfect, but I'll give it an 8 out of 10.
14: Yeah, it's been good. It's been good overall. I think you're right. And I think because of the fact that on that day, you know, we just didn't compete at the same level. These are all things that we don't have overarching concerns about, given how good Arsenal have been over the last few seasons.
7: Exactly.
14: So it's quite easy. I found it quite easy to just draw a line under this game. I also didn't cover this game live. I was covering another game at the same time. So for me, I didn't go through the emotional roller coaster of watching it.
7: You made the right decision there.
14: Yeah, absolutely. It was the first one this season that I didn't cover. And I was kind of like, well, I'm a bit gutted that I'm missing this. But when I saw the score at half time and at full time, I was kind of a little bit relieved, I got to be honest.
7: You had to restart your phone. You couldn't have believed it.
14: Yeah, I was like, what? 2-0 down at the break? What on earth is going on? Anyway, you are listening to the TalkSport 2 Social with William Hill, 18+. Visit gamcare.org.uk. Next up, we're going to talk Wales. It was a huge win for them yesterday against Norway.
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13: Good afternoon and welcome back to The Social here on TalkSport 2 with me, Harry Simi. I've got CJ Needham alongside me through until 5pm and we've still got plenty of football chat coming your way. We're going to talk Wales now after they claimed one of the most notable scalps of the Craig Bellamy era as they came from behind to end their winless run with a 2-1 Nations League triumph over 10-man Norway. This was a morale-boosting triumph for Wales, who had been under pressure to deliver a result after failing to win in their previous 6 internationals. It was a first victory over a team ranked higher in the world since Bellamy took charge in 2024. Here's the Wales boss who spoke after the game.
33: No, not really. I've felt it since Bosnia. And like my own disappointment. But I've felt the stick as well. And the summer wasn't easy. Then these games weren't easy. Like, but I've seen it. I can draw on experience because I've seen managers before me get it. I've been part of that and I've seen the abuse. I've seen the abuse then previous manager got just before me, before I got in. And I have to be honest, it's been a really difficult couple of months, but it's welcome to this. If you want to step into this, this is it. I do think we could be kinder to each other. That's been, yeah, it's not me, but I have kids, I have a wife. It's for them, they see it.
13: That was Craig Bellamy speaking there. Let's welcome in Welsh correspondent Lawrence Mora for more. Lawrence, good afternoon to you, mate. How you doing?
34: Yeah, really good, thank you. How are you guys?
13: All good, all great. Good. It was great listening to Craig Bellamy there because I actually agree with a lot of what he says about the way that, you know, managers and people get treated. I do find it a little bit strange coming from someone who had so much needle as a player, but he's absolutely spot on. This was a much needed win, wasn't it, for Craig Bellamy, given everything that's been said about him?
34: Yes. And I draw and take a little breath there because, I do agree with a lot of what he said. There's definitely, we do live in a bit of a world where people could go up and down. You can be sort of, you know, riding high one day and absolutely sort of chopped off at the knees the next. And that does happen. And you do feel it is. I have to say that a lot of the stick that I've sort of heard from him, it's been very football based. So I can't speak, obviously, if he's seen other things on social media, things have been raised about him. But, you know, I travelled to Lisbon, Copenhagen in the last week during this international window with fans yesterday in Cardiff. And there has been criticism of Craig, but I think... Yeah, I'm not sure I would call it abuse. I would call it sort of regular football criticism, really. So, yeah, so it's an interesting one. And it was an interesting time, given that the team had just had such a fantastic victory, that they'd really got a sort of weight off their shoulders, the first win in 2026, finally a first win in Nations League A. And he chose that moment to talk about it, yeah, rather than sort of talking about the game and everything that had been done so well and had been so positive during that match.
0: Yeah, it's obviously something that's got under his skin for him to, as you say, want to bring it up at this point, of all points, I suppose. In terms of some of that criticism, though, for some of us that don't follow Wales as closely, what has that criticism largely been centred around? And do you think that it was justified?
34: Yeah, so the criticism has been in and around, because, I mean, it started off like a train. Everybody was really, really pleased with him, the style of football. I think teams, maybe, you know what happens once you take people by surprise to start with, and then of course, you know, the scouts are out watching, the video analysis people work out a way to play against you, and it felt like people had kind of, all right, we sort of get this with Craig, we'll sucker them in and keep hitting them on the break and things like that, and it seemed to plateau a little bit in terms of the team, and of course then there was a huge disappointment of not getting to the World Cup, leading Bosnia for most of that game, his substitutions towards in the middle of the second half seemed to push the game towards Bosnia rather than sort of taking Wales home for the 1-0 win. And that was where it really started. And as he mentioned in that clip there, yeah, there was definitely a turning point there in terms of his in-game management. From then, it's been a little bit of the disappointment for the team. You can understand that, but it felt like Groundhog Day in terms of the performances. They would get into the game, they'd start well, they'd lose their way, they'd end up a bit chaotic, they'd lose or draw, and it seemed to be this kind of like a little bit of Groundhog Day. Coming into the Nations League, and then of course, at the start of June, he did all this professing that he was in his dream job, that he loved where he was, he wouldn't be, because there was a lot of speculation at that point.
0: Yeah.
34: And then 20 days later, he was talking to Burnley, and, you know, we understand that was very close to being done, that deal. He says he turned them down. They put out a statement at that point saying that they turned him down. So, yeah, look, there was a whole lot. You know what football fans are like. They get very emotional about these things. You say you love the place, and then 20 days later, you're talking to a club. That doesn't go down well. So that was mixing around in the background. He didn't deal with it all summer. And he said now, because he waited until the autumn to deal with that and what had happened, he said, well, I didn't have anything to explain. The narrative was out there. There's nothing I could have done to change it. I disagree. I think that actually you do a quick interview off the back of it. You put forward your case. You say, look, this is why I turned it down. This is why I spoke to them. And it just takes the whole heat out of the situation. And it puts that other narrative. It puts his narrative there against the narrative that Burnley had put forward. So, yeah, that was his decision. And then he's come into this autumn. It's big games. He's got a few players missing, so Harry Wilson, Joe Roden, Carl Darlow, Dylan Lawler, Nathan Broadhead, all missing team players that are really important starters and regular first team players. But they've done okay. Against Portugal, they did fine. And they were terrible against Denmark. Absolutely terrible. His selection was terrible. The team didn't perform. They got ran through by a Denmark team who were making it must win because they'd been on a horrible run themselves. And so that was the pressure that was going into the Norway game. That's where the pressure was on him. He didn't look happy. Like, I spoke to him after the game in Copenhagen. He looked thoroughly, thoroughly depressed, miserable. You know, it looked like it had hit him really hard. So the team to go out and perform the way they did against Norway was positive, and that was the important thing. But, and I guess that's the frustration. And he is an emotional guy, Bellamy. I mean, you saw the way he played. And then again, it's very similar in terms of his management. He tries to keep it bottled up. You can tell he tries to keep it bottled up. But that emotion just comes out every now and again. And I think that's what it was last night.
0: Yeah. What about the performance last night, though? Because you know, there's obviously getting the result, but there's also putting on a display that convinces people. And I didn't see the game in full. I was watching another game last night. But from everything I've read, it sounds like Wales were much better, generally speaking. What was it about the performance that has got people feeling far more positive?
34: Yeah, much, much better. You're absolutely right. I mean, it was back to whereas in Denmark, the, you know, in Bellamy's words himself, he spoke about being too far apart from each other. The selection of his midfield just wasn't quite right, and Denmark ran through them on Sunday. It was much more cohesive. He brought Jordan James back into the midfield alongside Ethan Ampadu. He played with two tens rather than a striker and a 10 in Lewis Kumas, who has been the revelation of this Nations League campaign. He played in as a 10 along with Liam Cullen, who was a surprise choice, but did a fantastic job. And that real structure in the middle of the pitch stopped Norway being able to walk through the midfield and put pressure on the defence. And everything was good in terms of the way the defence came up, kept working Erling Haaland, wouldn't let him have the space to create. Odegaard, though, created an absolute beauty for the opener with Oscar Bob. It was a fantastic, just a little give and go. The pass, right? It was like, there is no space, and yet there was a space, and he found it. So, yeah, that was it was a terrific goal. But the best thing about that was that Wales, although they didn't fold, at that point. They kept going, and we got to about 25 minutes, and you could see the tide was turning a little bit. Norway dropped off a little bit deeper. Wales started to press a little bit higher and really kind of pushed them back a bit. And when the goal came, the equaliser came, it was a terrific move. Yeah, really terrific move. The start of the second half, again, they were just on the front foot. Dan James was terrific and got the sending off. And after that, there only looked one winner, to be honest.
0: CJ?
1: Lawrence, I've got a question for you because, you know, you mentioned how Craig Bellamy's going through a lot of pressure and, you know, he kind of hit back at critics. Obviously, as someone that covers Wales, with everything you've said, do you feel like this victory is a step in the right direction and it's like a new marker, or is it kind of a fluke and there's still the jury still out over Craig Bellamy?
34: Yeah, it's a good question. And I'll tell you what, I'll know the answer to it after Sunday because this is... sitting on the fence there, aren't I, getting splintered? But what I mean by that is that we've sort of been here before, and the thing for Wales is with this sort of a smaller squad, if you like, and players that aren't playing regularly at their clubs, which is difficult. So this turnaround of match time is really tricky for Wales in terms of the intensity that Bellamy wants them to play at, and in terms of the teams that they're playing against. So the big thing for them is, can they do that on a Thursday, and can they then turn it around and replicate that on Sunday and be able to go again and put that performance in? And if they can, that is a genuine step forward, because that's been a bit of a problem for Bellamy through his tenure, is that how he wants the team to play and then for them to go and do it a few days later. And Ben Davis, he's barely played for Spurs this season, you know, but he's played 390 minutes back to back and has been terrific in all of them. Ethan Ampadu is one of those players who is robust now. He's a proper robust Premier League player. So he's gone through the 390 minutes, same as Nico Williams. But around them, there's players that don't play regularly, you know, and are speed players like Dan James and Sorba Thomas and what have you. And they can play in bursts, but they can't play those 90 minutes back to back to back. And that's the problem. So, yes. So if they put in a performance on Sunday, and again, this is one of the criticisms for Bellamy, they've got one way of playing and it's flat out and it's flat on the gas. And is there another way where you can play a little bit deeper? Maybe you can hit them on the break. Maybe you don't need to press on the edge of their penalty area all the time, you know? And so I think if they can put in a mature performance again against Denmark, then yeah, that's a major step forward. But this is a huge confidence boost. That's what the win against Norway was.
1: And another question for you, Lawrence. You know, obviously I'm an Arsenal fan and you cover Wales. I would be doing my Arsenal fan base a disservice if I didn't ask this. Do you think Aaron Ramsey will manage the nation one day?
34: Do you know what? I actually asked Craig that just before the international window. So we were doing a little sit down for a squad, and I sort of chatted to him about Aaron. And so they're really close. They're good friends. And I talked about how had he been up to see him in Oxford. And so he'd gone and spent time with him up at Oxford. And Aaron had gone in there, and from my understanding, wasn't aware of the issues facing Oxford at that point. In fact, the transfer embargo that was slapped on them shortly after he arrived. He's in there with his former international teammate, Chris Gunter, as his assistant manager. They've been playing some good stuff. They've been doing all right, considering everything that he's had to deal with at the club. I think he's made a really good start. And Craig waxes lyrical about him, says that he's a really good thinker on the game, and that this is the type of thing where he can go in and cut his teeth and really do it. So, yeah, I mean, you always loathe, aren't they, to give you a news line and go, yeah, he can be a few. But he did say, look, you know, if this is where he wants to go with it, if coaching is where he wants to go with it, there's no reason why he won't be Wales manager one time. But yeah, maybe an Arsenal manager one time as well.
1: I hope so.
0: Lawrence Mora, thank you very, very much. TalkSport's, of course, Welsh correspondent. We're going to take a short break now. You're listening to the TalkSport 2 Social. Next up, we're going to do some Arsenal chat, and we're going to cover off the legend that is Mr. Arsene, or I should say, Monsieur Arsene Wenger.
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11: Yes, he has kept them holding on, but Wenger's found his place at last. The Japanese club Grampus 8 will keep him tied until the end of this month. Then he'll officially take over at Highbury on October the 1st.
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7: I remember, you know, on the first page of the tabloid, and on top of him was his title saying that, Arsene who?
12: The championship crown goes to Arsenal.
14: Arsene Wenger, he changed it all.
15: I don't mean they were too happy to see this Frenchman coming in. He didn't deliver a bottle of wine to Alex Ferguson. No. He came and brought success instead.
16: Arsenal have gone through an entire league campaign without losing.
17: The reality is that he's a specialist because 8 years without a piece of silverware, that's failure.
16: The winners of the 2017 FA Cup are Arsenal.
0: I've got to say, right, whoever made that package, why put the Mourinho comments in there?
1: Hater.
0: I don't get it. I really don't get it. CJ, it's basically 30 years ago this week that Arsenal appointed Arsene Wenger, that he begun his Arsenal career. And what a time at the club it was. Obviously, the first half of his Arsenal tenure was far more fruitful than the second. But we all know the reasons behind why the second part of his tenure was a bit more of a struggle. How would you sum up Arsene's time as Arsenal boss? Because this is a specialist subject for both of us, right? We both followed this club through thick and thin. We both live and breathe the impact that Wenger's had over the years, even today. How would you sum up his time as Arsenal boss now that you've had some time to reflect?
1: Harry, all you can say is legend, legacy, trailblazer. It speaks for itself. Of course, his name is going to be permanently attached with Arsenal Football Club, but his legacy is bigger than his time at Arsenal. You know, he was the first foreign manager to come and give Sir Alex Ferguson problems. There's none of these foreign managers coming into the game without him. He, you know, whether it was sports science, talent ID, installing belief in players, I can't talk up Arsene Wenger enough. You know, again, the first foreign manager to win a Premier League trophy. Obviously, you know, he's been here 30. He was here 30 years. I'm 31. So Wenger is everything I know. That was the first half of Arsene Wenger. History has been kind. You know, the clips are probably aging on social media when he's fighting for FFP and all of the stuff that we're seeing with certain clubs in today's day and age. He's always been ahead of the curve. Unfortunately, you see, he did stay long enough to kind of become a villain. Me and you have spoken about this before. I think he was so much of a legend, whether he needed to step away, some fans shouldn't have treated him like that. I also believe he was an innovator and he was ahead of the curve, and that reluctance to kind of change towards the end of his career at Arsenal led to his demise. But, as you know, several FA Cups, Premier League winner, paid off this stadium to the point where, do you know how abnormal it is, Harry, for a bank to say, if Arsene Wenger is not going to stay at this football club, you're not going to get essentially collateral, you're not going to get loans and things of that ilk. And like you said there, the legacy is extending far beyond his time here. Haaland's pumping, we know what he did there. We're now out of financial constraints, so we can see us spend money on Declan Rice and many of a player. It's very romantic that a former player of Arsene Wenger's in Mikel Arteta has led us back to the glory days. Literally blood, sweat and tears. It's almost like you have to shave Arsene Wenger's career at Arsenal into two halves. They're like, obviously when we was more winning and then when we was under kind of austerity. I mean, the man is a legend, arguably the greatest ever manager to have managed in this game. Of course, winning is important, but the philosophy, the dynamism, everything he did. Harry, we should have an hour-long special about this great man. Like, he's an absolute legend and he's a hero of mine. He's my third granddad.
0: Yeah, absolutely. Absolutely. But it's almost fitting, isn't it, that when we get to the point where it's been 30 years since he walked in the door and began leading our great football club, we get the news that we've had this week. It's almost exactly. It's almost like, you know, he had such a rough ride towards the end. You know, people failed to realise the context that he was working under. People failed to realise the constraints that he was having to deal with. And for this news to come now, while we're celebrating sort of 30 years since he walked in and essentially changed our worlds, you get this news, which really brings into focus, actually, Arsene's integrity, you know, the way that he worked under all these difficult circumstances,
1: his principles
0: and all the things that he said, which at the time were ridiculed. I remember whenever he spoke about people coming in and not respecting the financial rules and all of that stuff. And when he talked about big clubs with, you know, big money coming in and being able to go and take all his best players, and he was helpless and could do nothing about it. People dismiss that as like, this is a bitter old man who's got to the back end of his managerial career, who isn't at it anymore, who isn't at the level required anymore, who is seeking to put the blame on somebody else. And it sounded, or it seemed like to some people, he was making excuses. It's taken time, but we've got to a point where now everybody can see clearly that he was onto something. Clearly he had a point. Clearly his calls for more diligence around all of this stuff should have been listened to. And had they been listened to, we might not be in a situation now where in 2026, we're looking back at the last, what, 10, 12 years of the Premier League and wondering if it was all real.
1: Facts, Harry. And like you said there, if it was all real, and that, I think that's the curse, isn't it? That is the curse of Arsene Wenger. When you're such an innovator and you're so ahead of the curve, people ridicule you. Like he said, with financial issues and, you know, state nation backed clubs and things of that ilk. He told you, he even said things like, in the future, players will run down their contracts. He was so ahead of the curve, and it's horrible that now history is kind to him. But back in those days, yeah, like you said there, Harry, he's bitter, he's complaining, he's reluctant to change, he's stingy, he doesn't want to spend money. I remember when he spoke about, you know, people calling him stingy, he said, come out on a night with me and you'll see that I'm not stingy. All of the things he was mocked of came to fruition. And again, I'm not saying that, you know, no man is without faults. I'm not suggesting that he couldn't have won more and done more. But look at what he's had to fight with. He's come in and disrupted the stronghold that Sir Alex Ferguson had in the Premier League. Granted, I would describe it as Arsenal won a couple of battles, Wenger won the war. He then saw Chelsea and Jose Mourinho come and splash money. He then saw what we're seeing now with Manchester City taking his best players and almost us having to sell. And even me, Harry, obviously inflation and context is a lot of things. But then I wonder, because we were so desperate and City had that money, did we actually sell players for under market value? You can't underestimate just how great of a legend Arsene Wenger is for football, the Premier League, and everything else. Like, do you know how many people that, if you use your common sense, people, the Pep Guardiolas of this world, do you think there's so much intangibles they haven't learned from Arsene Wenger? And not to mention, we haven't spoken about it, the football we played. Yes, we played amazing and immaculate football when we had the Dennis Bergkamps, etc. But during the austerity days where we just had to, any decent player had to be sold, look at what we was doing with some of these players. I cannot speak up Arsene Wenger enough. The man's an absolute legend and the best manager, the best foreign manager to have ever managed in the Premier League. And I think that will stay for long beyond my years.
0: Yeah, he achieved something that no one else has and probably never will in terms of the Invincibles. Yep. Really quickly, CJ, because we've only got a couple of minutes before we got a break, but what's your best Arsene Wenger 11 then? I know you've been working away on the background in this. I'll let you read yours out and I'll throw in a few names if I feel that we need to make some changes.
1: Oh, you put me on the spot there, man. Goalie's already an issue. I'm going to go with nostalgia. I'm going to go with David Seaman. Right back.
0: Yep.
1: A part of me wants to go Lauren. I'm going to go Sagna because I think I have a bias to the Invincibles. My two centre-halves, I've got to go Tony Adams for the story with Arsene Wenger and how he pulled him back out of the madness. Easy, Sol Campbell. Arsenal fans, you have to forgive me. It's definitely Ashley Cole. He most definitely has to be there. So that's my back four. We're going to change it in terms of a midfield three. I'm going to go Patrick Vieira.

0: Yeah, I mean, I think on the right Santi. Back, I think on the right back position, I would disagree with you there. I'd go Lauren over Sanya. I don't have that same attachment to Sanya. He ran his contract down. He left. He joined Manchester City. I know that if you're going to apply that, then you've got to talk about Ashley Cole as well. But Ashley Cole was definitively the best in his position. Robin Van Persie was great. But again, you know, you're looking at the way that things all unfolded. And you know, to be fair with Robin Van Persie, for a lot of his Arsenal career, he was out injured. But Wenger took a punt on him. Wenger brought him from Dutch football when he had all sorts of allegations swirling around him and gave him a chance. And he made something of himself as a result. It's such a difficult exercise to do.
1: Horrible.
0: But yeah, there's so many great players that graced Arsenal during Wenger's time. And I'm sure if we wanted to, we could spend another good hour on this as well. But we haven't got time to do that. We're going to take a break. You're listening to The Social here on TalkSport 2. Next up, William Hill's Lee Phelps is going to join us for a big preview.
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0: Good afternoon and welcome here to The Social. I'm Harry Simeon, and joining me, save the day today's fellow Gooner, the deluded Gooner, they call him, CJ, is with us. And William Hill's Lee Phelps is going to be with us for the last hour as well. We've still got so much to get through today. We're going to turn our attention next to one of the biggest stories in Premier League history. It's unfolding as we speak. Manchester City have been found guilty of Break

0: breaking pretty much every financial rule you could think of in the Premier League. What will the sanctions be? We're going to get into that. We're also going to look ahead to England's behind closed doors game away in Croatia tomorrow evening. Although I read earlier that there are going to be some people in the stadium. I don't know how that works. And we'll discuss what next for Cristiano Ronaldo and Portugal. It's the big William Hill preview. It's part of the social here on TalkSport 2.
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0: Now, it's time to talk about this. We're a week on since the bombshell news dropped of Manchester City being found guilty of Premier League rule breaches, and they're still making all of the headlines. Let's quickly recap on all the twists and turns that we've seen in the case. So on Monday, the Premier League released a statement detailing what they have called sham payments from Manchester City and a disguised funding scheme to inflate revenues by over £900 million. On Tuesday, Manchester City's CEO Ferran Soriano put out a video message that was intended for staff but was leaked to the press. In the video, he claimed the Premier League had a conspiracy theory against the club. On Wednesday, the UK Prime Minister Andy Burnham weighed in, expressing his concern for the Manchester City owners. And today, Manchester City have confirmed that they've appealed after the Premier League's verdict, stating that they are innocent. Now, one man who hasn't got away unscathed from all this is Pep Guardiola. He spoke out on Wednesday about the situation, publicly backing his former club, saying he's fully behind them. Should Pep's status be tarnished because of this? Simon Jordan thinks it isn't fair to lay blame at Pep's door.
2: Pep Guardiola has been selective in his desire to dig deeper into it. Some people would say, well, what would you do? Would you look a gift horse in the mouth? If you go to your people that you work for and go, is everything all right, boss? And they go, yeah. And, oh, okay, then I'll just go collect me Brinks Matt salary every month then and get on with the job that I'm doing. I mean, most people, when they sit outside of the parameters of being judgmental and put themselves in that situation, would probably have done the same thing as Pep, which is, everything all right? Yes, everything's fine, don't be silly. Okay, then off I'll go then and get on with my job.
0: I mean, Simon Jordan's kind of got a point there. I think there's a lot of people out there saying Pep must have known, he must have known something, and the stance that he's taken is a little bit worrying. I mean, if I were Pep Guardiola, I probably wouldn't have said anything at this stage. I would have just held on and wait to see how this develops. Let's welcome in at William Hill's Lee Phelps. Lee, me and CJ discussed this briefly in the first hour of the show. I'm interested to get your reaction to what's been a crazy week in the Premier League with regards to all of this.
3: Yeah, it's been crazy. Hi, CJ, how are you doing? It's good to see you, mate.
4: Nice to see you, man.
3: It's been crazy, hasn't it? Once upon a time, a long time ago, I was like a journalist, and this sort of story has just been like, oh, yes. Like, because you're just thinking, it's just like the gift that keeps on giving, isn't it? Especially during international break, when there's nothing else to talk about. Mad. It's mad how, like, when you look at the socials, how, you know, how some City fans have really come out fighting as well. I mean, it's weird, like, in terms of the odds, obviously Man City have gone 13-8 to be relegated. So Coventry, Hull, Ipswich are still the first three in the betting. Coventry 2-1 on, 8-13 Hull, Ipswich 6-5, and then Man City at 13-8. But they're also still 3-1 to win the title.
0: It's
3: like, what? It doesn't make much sense, does it? But, like, then you've got, you know, it's like, it's a really strange one, and because you've got to put the prices out there. But it's hard to know, like, how to judge it, really. I know, like, there was all sorts of prices going out early on. A lot of those prices have been pulled now because no one really knows how to kind of price it up, because you don't know what's going to happen from one day to the next, do you? I mean, like, so there's still loads of those prices out there around, like, Erling Haaland's still the favourite to be player of the year and obviously favourite to score the most goals in the division. So there's still a lot that kind of stand up as bets, because whether they're in, wherever they are in the league, you know, they're still going to have to score goals, presuming that the players are all still there. I think it's interesting that, you know, I understand how other teams are now, and other players are saying that they might have been, you know, they might have won more trophies had City not been doing this. But I also think there's not many clubs saying, do you know what, that money you paid for this player, we'll give you that back.
0: yeah, that's true.
3: I haven't heard Villa talking about 100 million for Jack Grealish. Yeah, I mean, maybe they'll come out and say, you know, if that was, you know, if that was done, you know, in the wrong way, then we'll definitely give some of that money back.
0: Yeah, I think the thing with for me here is that this is all so complex and so complicated, and there's so many layers and facets to this. It's almost impossible to come up with, you know, what you think would be the solution without sort of missing a really key point and someone along the line who's been affected in some way, shape or form. CJ, where are you on the idea of stripping Man City of their titles and medals?
4: Oh, you see, now that's where it gets a bit political, because obviously you have to be able to quantify things. Because for me, I know the timing period that's obviously that they've been found guilty for isn't, you know, it doesn't include them winning the trebles and winning it on the bounce and things of that ilk. But then for me, that is the what they've been convicted for in that time period. That's led the foundations to obviously go on and do what they did. So it does raise in contempt those things. In terms of the period in question, I do think you should be null and void, and it's with a heavy heart, because I do feel sorry for the City fans that have obviously created the memories. I feel sorry for the players because they didn't pick this. But unfortunately, right is right, wrong is wrong. If you have been found guilty and this appeal doesn't go through, or it doesn't get you out of it, then everything should just be null and void. I don't subscribe to the idea. I have a little bit of fun on social media, but I don't subscribe to the idea of, you know, for example, Arsenal, Man United, whoever would have won the league, Liverpool, distributing their medals and things like that. I think it just kind of tarnishes it. For me, I'm more interested in actually what would be the punishment for City, because I think it's a non-negotiable that there's points deductions, fines, transfer bans. I don't quite subscribe to the notion that they'll be relegated, because forgive me if I'm wrong, but teams would have to vote on that, and I just don't think they would go for it. But if the appeal doesn't work, it's for me the precedent that the Premier League have to set. Like, are they going to put the book down on Manchester City? Are they going to make an example of Manchester City? Because, you know, Lee mentioned Aston Villa and Everton, they've been hard done by for. Right is right and wrong is wrong, but in the grand scheme of things, for a lot less than what Manchester City are being accused of.
0: I think it's a little bit different though, some of those other cases, because I think
4: 100%.
0: In some of those cases, you can look at them and you can say it's bad accounting, it's bad planning. You know, Nottingham Forest, no, example, for doping. Example. Exactly. And that's, there's an intention here to commit fraud. There's an intention here to deceive people. And that's why I think the punishment has got to be much stronger. I agree with you, by the way. I don't want to see titles awarded to other clubs. Like, even as an Arsenal man, I don't want the titles that we didn't win. You know, 100%. Take them from City, but just leave them sort of open and void. Lee, loads of people keep talking about Pep Guardiola. Simon Jordan was talking about it in the clip that we played a few moments ago. How much for you does this tarnish Pep's legacy? And do you think, like, it's fair that people are saying he must have known? Because there's no way of proving that, is it? And it feels like it's a little bit slanderous based on very, very little. And even as an Arsenal fan, I don't want to sit here and say that about Pep Guardiola.
3: No, you'd have to, yeah, you can only take on what you find. And he always came across as an authentic, honest guy, didn't he? So, like, how can you even, yeah, you'd never want to label that at his door. That's for him, isn't it? If he's telling the truth, he's telling the truth. I don't think it tarnishes his reputation as a manager either, because wherever Pep Guardiola would have gone and wherever he's been, it's not like he was kind of dealing with like a small budget. You know, he's not managing Grimsby,
0: yeah,
3: is he?
0: Yeah.
3: So wherever he'd have gone, he'd have had the best players. So I think he's done I think, you know, he transformed, you know, he's widely regarded as transforming the game in this country and in other places, you know, along with others. So no, I don't think it tarnishes that. And I tend to agree with what CJ was saying there. I think once you cross the white line and you're on the pitch as a player or a manager or coach or whatever else, you are doing your best to win, and they won the games fair and square, didn't they? They won the trophies fair and square on the pitch. Obviously, you know, whether Haaland or anyone else should have been on the pitch is debatable, of course. But once you're on the pitch, you know, it's a game, isn't it? They could have been beaten, you know, at any point. They didn't win everything. Teams did beat them. So it's not, you know, it was possible. It's not like, I mean, I know they assembled a fantastic team, and times it was, you know, it looked like one of the greatest teams of all time, and there's an argument to say some of those teams were in the Premier League, but yeah, the opportunity was still there for Liverpool to beat them and for Arsenal to beat them and so on and so forth, wasn't it? You know, Liverpool came close that season but just couldn't get it over the line. So, you know, I think I personally don't think you could give the trophies to other teams. It will be interesting to see if they strip them, because that is obviously, that's major. I mean, you think about, I know we kind of clutch at like Rangers example, don't we? And because it's the closest thing to it, and they weren't stripped of titles, but I know that decision way back then probably was, I think people thought they should have been. I think from what I hear, and you know, you're only listening to kind of experts on the radio. You know, there's been some great experts on the White and Jordan show and others on TalkSport, listening to kind of what they've got to say. And the one thing that seems to go through is most experts seem to think they may well get a prolonged, kind of almost systemic punishment. So it won't be X amount of points this year. It'll be X amount of points for multiple years and transfer bans, which will redress it. Be fascinating to see what happens, won't it?
0: Yeah.
3: If they, what happens with the players' contracts and who's in that team. I've got this vision as a Grimsby fan of being able to go to Blundell Park and watching Haaland smash six past us. I don't mind that. In League Two. I don't mind that at all.
0: Something tells me that if they end up in League Two, that Erling Haaland will jump ship.
3: I know, but imagine if his contract didn't have that stipulation.
0: That's it. This is an example of how complex this whole thing is, though, because you're talking about, you know, results that have been over the years influenced because Man City were able to do certain business. You're talking about managers that lost their jobs. You're talking about players that, you know, made moves to certain places or didn't make moves because of Manchester. Like, you can basically, there are so many tentacles to this. You could make a case about anything.
3: But also, that butterfly effect kind of idea is that if that hadn't happened, you can't say that so-and-so would have done this. You can't say that Liverpool would have won that title. No, because all the things that happened during that season contribute to that season, don't they? It's not like if you take Man City's results out of it, Liverpool could have lost to somewhere else, or, you know, Man City might not have beaten a team 4-0 who then got beat by Liverpool the next week. They might have gone and drawn with Liverpool. I mean, we could go on, you could literally, you know, write a butterfly effect book about this, couldn't you? It's like, I don't think you can go back and retrace those steps. What's done is done. And whether you want to take the trophies off Manchester City or not, that's, you know, I can see that argument, but I just don't think you can kind of say, I was listening the other day and I can't remember who was talking about it, but I was saying, well, if Tottenham had won the title when Pochettino was there, then he might not have got sacked 2 years later. I was like, well, Arne Slot got sacked this season after winning the title at Liverpool. He might have done. He might have gone on a 10-game losing streak at the start of the season. We don't know, do we? That's the beauty of it. But it's just going to be fascinating to see what happens, isn't it?
4: I think
3: it's going to go to the High Court, isn't it? Let's be honest. It's probably we're probably still going to be talking about it in 4 years' time.
0: I think we can all agree, though.
3: Two titles in the meantime.
0: I think the one thing we can all agree on, though, is that Tottenham wouldn't have won the league regardless.
3: I can't remember who was saying that now.
0: But yeah, it's going to be intriguing to see how it goes. But I agree with what you're saying, Lee, in that, you know, you can't look at everything and go, well, this would have happened had City not done this. But what we've done here, CJ, is we've opened a can of worms, haven't we? Because people are always going to come forward and make those arguments to serve their own interests. I mean, I heard Tony Pulis the other day saying that something along the lines of, well, Stoke could have won the FA Cup. So, like, what we've done here is, by finding them guilty, and if that's what the findings were, then that's absolutely the right thing to do. But I don't think people realise the scale of this until we started to process the information and think about what this is going to mean now over the next few years, where there's going to be legal cases put forward by rival clubs. But David Ornstein was saying that some of the clubs have already instructed lawyers to be working on this. Mm-hmm. And then you've got players that are going to be saying, well, I could have played in the Champions League that year and I didn't. I missed out on a Champions League qualification bonus.
4: My team has probably missed out on that as well.
0: Exactly.
4: Harry.
0: My team went down because there was a team in the Premier League 20 that shouldn't have been allowed to participate. Like, it just can go on forever and ever and ever. And that's why this thing's going to rumble on for years, isn't it?
4: That's why it's going to rumble on for a while. I know, the latest rumours are that clubs want this to, like, a line to be drawn under this at the end of the season. And I think everyone should. I think even if it gets to that for Manchester City, it should be the case because, well, not God forbid, because I don't support City, but if it does go left and your appeal doesn't work, at least at the end of the season, you know your punishment, you know how you're going to go around it, you know how you're going to kind of survive. It's a cloud and it's a stain that's not, like Lee said, it's not going to go anywhere anytime soon. And I do feel sorry for especially the players that have just signed for Manchester Manchester City or Enzo Maresca, because you can guarantee next week when the Premier League is back, he's going to be asked about whoever they're facing.
0: Yep.
4: But he's going to be asked questions about things that you can't answer. And, you know, players are on the front line, managers are on the front line. And this has all happened above board. This is where, you know, the chairman and those executives have to come out and say exactly what happened. And I think it's opened up a can of worms. And I think it's put a magnifying glass on Manchester City, because as Lee was alluding to, people are starting to do what I would call football algebra. Like, if City didn't do this, Arsenal Wars, United could have won the league, the Champions League spaces, etc., etc. And then for me, it's the knock-on effect, because it's one thing, you know, the period they're talking about. But this is assuming that they only did that within that period. And then what happens when their financial accounts start coming out in the years to come? So let's say, for argument's sake, from 2020 to 2026, it's just put a magnifying glass on everything with City. And it has, in my opinion, I can't deny, like what Lee was saying, I can't deny what I saw with my eyes. Pep Guardiola is a revolutionist from a footballing point of view. But it does, there's no way around it, it does kind of taint what Manchester City have achieved and obviously what Pep Guardiola's achieved at Manchester City, for me anyways, which is sad.
0: And if there's one fixture they wouldn't have wanted upon their return to Premier League action, it is a trip to Anfield, isn't it, of all places. If there's one club that's got a right to have the biggest grievance, it's probably Liverpool. Right,
4: we're all going to be watching that. 100%,
0: we're all going to be watching that very, very closely. 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Visit gamcare.org.uk. Next up, we're going to talk Portugal. Is it time up for Cristiano Ronaldo?
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0: We Welcome back to The Social here on TalkSport 2 with me, Harry Simeon. CJ Needham is alongside me, as is William Hill's Lee Phelps. We're going to talk Portugal and Cristiano Ronaldo now. He's left the international camp and he says that he'll explain the reasons why in time. It comes after head coach Jorge Jesus earlier said there was no rift with the captain following claims the five-time Ballon d'Or winner had refused to train. Ronaldo has said he considered retiring from international football after the World Cup in the summer, but opted to continue as he chases down 1,000 career goals. Let's hear now from Portuguese journalist Miguel Dantas. He said this messy ending was always on the cards.
18: When Jorge was presented as the national team manager, the first question, or one of the first questions he was asked, was, how about Cristiano Ronaldo? How will you handle him? And he said, Cristiano will not be a problem for me or for the national team. Jorge Jesus, in the press conference, really took control of the team and he said, I'm the boss. I can say whatever I want to the players. I decide who gets to play. And I think that was the last straw for Ronaldo. A lot of people see it as Ronaldo turning his back on the national team after so many years.
0: Has Ronaldo turned his back on the national team? I think that's a bit harsh. I do think he's let his ego get in the way in all of this. And Jorge Jesus, for me, was always the type of coach that was going to come in and stamp his authority. Again, I'll come to you firstly, because me and CJ sort of touched on this in the first hour. What's your reaction to all of this? Did you feel that this was on the cards? And has Cristiano Ronaldo conducted himself in the way that you'd have liked?
3: Yeah, well, I mean, I guess it was always likely to happen. It's probably as predictable as the 115 charges, wasn't it, in the end? That, you know, rather than going out like, you know, like in a polite, like magnanimous way, he was always going to kind of throw his toys out the pram, surely. Yeah, it's a weird... I mean, like, if the manager can do what he wants, can't he? The manager can say, like, as he said, like, you so that what happened was, I guess, he's a sub, he was told you would come on, and then tactically the manager decided, I'm not going to bring you on, and then he storms off and throws his toys out the pram. It's mad. It's a shame, isn't it? I'm a Messi fan rather than a Ronaldo fan.
0: Me too.
3: So I'm not hugely same. Surprised by... But then this is what has made Cristiano Ronaldo a sensational player, one of the greatest players ever, that kind of will to win and that almost selfishly arrogant thing about him is what makes him great, isn't it? So I don't want to be too, like, you know, harsh on one of the greatest players of all time, but it was always going to happen. Like, you know, I think Messi's got one over on him again by retiring gracefully. Yeah. You know what I mean? It's like, you don't want to go out like this, do you? It's like, you know, it's like the equivalent of a boxer being like absolutely chinned, being knocked out and having to, like, you know, that's the end of his career. You want to go out on a high, on your own terms. We went 2-5, which obviously a very short price, that he never plays for Portugal again. Now, I think there's probably a way back here, isn't there? You know, I read, interestingly, while we're all talking about legal things and different articles, Article 160 of the Portuguese Football Federation says that if a player abandons the national team, training, a match or whatever, you can get a suspension of between 1 and 6 months. So I wonder if, there's no way. Imagine if they go, yeah, we're going to ban him for 6 months. It's like, what? No, I think he'll probably find a way back in if he wants to. And then he'll play one last game, maybe.
0: Yeah.
3: That'll be that.
0: We'll have to wait and see how this pans out. But CJ, I think Lee touched on a really important point there. The manager should be able to do what he wants. And one of the big problems that Cristiano Ronaldo, for me, has posed the Portuguese national team over the last few years, when he's not been at the peak of his powers as a player anymore, is that Portuguese coaches over the years have not felt that they could do what they want. They've felt that they've had to do what Cristiano wants. And I read some stuff over the summer when I was talking in the lead up to the World Cup about why he shouldn't be playing. I'm not saying he shouldn't have been in the squad, but why I didn't think it was right for Portugal to build around him anymore. And there was a lot of talk that the Portuguese FA were applying pressure on whichever coach it was that was in charge during the time in question because of the commercial value that Cristiano Ronaldo brings and the eyes that he brings on the Portuguese national team. But that's wrong for me. It's got to be about who's best suited. It's got to be about who's the right choice from a football perspective. And the truth is, CJ, he's not been the right choice, has he, up front for Portugal for a number of years now?
4: He hasn't been the right choice. And that, what you just said there, I just thought it's almost like managing Real Madrid or Barcelona. It's just about managing egos. Now, there's three sides to every story, isn't it? There's Ronaldo's side, whatever the manager's saying, and then the cold-hearted truth. I do sympathise with him. If he was promised to come on and you didn't come on, yada, yada, yada, great. But this is only a story because it's Cristiano Ronaldo. Do you know how much promises managers probably give to players week in, week out for club and country? If any other player was told they're coming on and they don't come on, just shut up and train. It's just the fact that it's Ronaldo, you know, with the greatest of respect to Portugal, a rich footballing nation. In the current day, you do think of, when you think of Portugal, you do think of Cristiano Ronaldo. Now, if he was in his pomp, granted, I would still have the same kind of talking points, but at least there's a leg to stand on. Your legs are gone, especially in this day and age where you got a press, so you're essentially playing with a man down. At some point, Portugal have to move on from Cristiano Ronaldo and breathe some different life. And I'm not going to lie, this has always been Cristiano Ronaldo. Like, if we go back to, you know, remember before Cristiano Ronaldo got his move to Real Madrid, or even just before the 2006 fallout with the World Cup, he was always that player that threw them tantrums. You know, Man United fans will remember better than me, but anytime it felt like he was getting subbed, he was that guy that refused to shake Alex Ferguson's hand and then kind of had a bit of a fit. Now, as Lee said, that's kind of like the dark side that makes Ronaldo Ronaldo. I just think he's upset about being promised to come on. And then I think the saddest thing is, if you're a manager for Portugal, is what you alluded to, Harry, and that it, as much as it's footballing decisions, there's commercial things at play, which obviously, if Cristiano Ronaldo does not make Portugal better, why is he on? Why is he on the pitch? Just to sell a couple of more shirts? Just to, for commercial value? Then the football is being put secondary to whatever you stand to gain in terms of money. And I think it's something that every manager would have to navigate. And I make Lee right in that I do think Ronaldo will play for Portugal once again. But then at the same time, is the new manager not going to have these issues? I'm not being funny, but on the best of days, managers, and especially if you're an international manager, you've got to worry about players getting called up. You've got to get an earful from club managers about keeping players fit. You've got to find a system. You've got to cope with Portuguese football wanting to get back to a higher level. And then you want to wonder about treading on eggshells around Cristiano Ronaldo. You know, they've probably bent over and bent backwards to give everything Ronaldo has ever wanted. And unfortunately in life, those things are going to keep happening. They need to move on from Cristiano Ronaldo. If he's going to throw a fit and doesn't want to play again and things like that, it's affecting... The saddest thing, better yet, is I wonder how the current crop of players that are currently in the international scene, how they feel. Because going back to what Lee said about Lionel Messi, when you see Argentina, it's like 10 players that will die for Lionel Messi. I don't necessarily get that vibe watching Portuguese footballers at international level. It's just nonsense for me, man.
0: Yeah,
3: he's obviously a great, isn't he? I was just looking at the stats then. 146 goals in 234 caps. That's insane, isn't it? He is 99 goals ahead of Pauleta, the next highest scorer for Portugal. I mean, scored in 23 consecutive seasons for his country.
4: A legend.
3: Unbelievable. So, I mean, it's hard to know. Is if we had an English player who was at that level, I guess the conversation would always be, well, do we still play? I mean, look, we have a conversation, don't we, at most tournaments, as whether Harry Kane should stay on the pitch. And we had it this time again, didn't we? The conversation in the end was, should he have been on the pitch at the end against Argentina, or should we have had someone with legs? And so, you know, just because you're a legend doesn't mean you're guaranteed to play. I mean, he scored 16 goals for Portugal in competitive games since 2024, 8 in the Nations League, 5 in the World Cup qualifier, and 3 at the World Cup. So he's still going strong, you know, but then he hasn't got the legs and he's not putting it in. But, same as Messi, like you say, CJ, it's the same thing, isn't it? It's just that kind of... He's an individual, isn't he? Rather than... You always think Messi is part of a team, whereas you think Ronaldo has always been an individual in a team.
0: This is kind of my problem with it, though. Like, and I appreciate it, what you're saying about the numbers and what he's done over the last few tournaments or, you know, the last, you know, few qualification campaigns. But I feel like that's because it's almost forced. It's like you get a penalty, Cristiano's got to take it. You get to the byline, you got to look for the cutback to Cristiano Ronaldo rather than anybody else.
4: He does score,
0: but it feels like it's so geared around him. And actually, the argument is that Portugal would be much better off if they weren't forced at times. whether it's because they feel a pressure because of who he is or his ego or whatever, to always play through him because he's just not at that level anymore. From when he went off to Saudi Arabia, his level dropped massively. You could argue that it dropped before that as well. But his level is not the same. His mobility is not the same. His fitness isn't the same. And with the game changing in terms of what's required from a forward nowadays, he just doesn't fit the bill anymore. And I hope he does play again for Portugal. I hope he gets his goodbye. I hope he gets the goodbye that he deserves because he has been a great. But at some point, you have to draw a line underneath it. And I think in these situations, you know, where a manager's trying to do what's best for his team and what he feels is best for the project that he is going to oversee for the coming years, you almost need the great, you need the old head to go, do you know what? And it's not always easy to do this, right? We've all been in a situation where we've maybe not been quite as good at something as we want to be. And we find that quite difficult to swallow and to accept. But Cristiano's got to look and go and be a bit more like Lionel Messi. I know we keep saying that. And go, you know what? I'm not there anymore. But I can still offer, you know, a goal threat late on in a game. I can still guide people. I can still motivate people. I can do all of those things. Except that your role in the national team has changed. And stop being a baby. Stop demanding that you play. And if the game doesn't allow for you to come on, then I'm sorry, the game doesn't allow for you to come on. Many players over the years have been in that boat, and he's got to get over it. Because what he risks here, guys, is not getting the Portugal send-off that he deserves. And that would be a real, real shame. Look, we got to take a break. We've still got quite a bit to get through. 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Next up, we're going to talk England. They take on Croatia tomorrow in what should be an interesting game.
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0: Welcome back to The Social here on TalkSport 2 with me, Harry Simeon. CJ Needham is alongside me, as is William Hill's Lee Phelps. And we're going to talk England now. England, of course, full of momentum after Tuesday's win in Czechia. Both Anthony Gordon and Trent Alexander-Arnold impressed. Or did they? There's been some debate around that. It's 3 goals in as many games for Gordon in an England shirt, but Gabby Agbonlahor still thinks that he wants to see more from the winger. The same can be said for Stuart Pearce when it comes to Trent Alexander-Arnold. So they haven't convinced everybody. Let's get you guys' thoughts on these two players. Let's start with Anthony Gordon. I'll come to you first this time, CJ. Anthony Gordon, is he all that he's cracked up to be? He's gone over to Spain. He's doing really well at Barcelona. I'm still a little bit on the fence about Anthony Gordon. I've seen really good performances from him over the years. Started to believe that he'd gone up a level, only for him to flatline again. What's your view on Anthony Gordon right now?
4: I definitely think he's a player. Like, I wasn't too convinced with him when he made it. Like, I liked him in Everton's academy. When he made the jump to senior level, I wasn't moved by it. Obviously, I think it's a weird one because I was speaking to Jack Cunningham about this, and like, this is where I think the beauty is beautiful to, you know, talk to fans of clubs that watch these players on a regular basis, because anytime Anthony Gordon's played against Arsenal, as you know yourself, he's been an absolute thorn in our side. He described him as hot and cold. And then I started to watch him a lot more over 90 minutes. And I think he is. I think he's got a lot of good qualities. I think he can score goals. I think he can get assists. I think he's tenacious. I think in the modern day, he's got that willingness to go backwards and defend. Of course, I was shocked when he got his move to Barcelona. You know, good luck to him. That's a great move. I think it raises in question what we all know, in that the attacking market, there isn't too much value for money. You'd have to speak to a Barcelona fan to know truly the impact. But I would say from the games I've watched, he does look like a player that's as dumb as it is, improves around better players. Like, I think his footballing IQ has improved, but I do agree with the consensus in that I do want to see a bit more. I guess being an attacker, you could be out of the game for about 89 minutes. You take a moment to make a difference and you're a hero. But I would say I'm yet to think he's some world beater or things of that ilk. But I look on that left-hand side for England. If it's not the young Rio Engomoa, who's still learning his chops and trades of the game, it's probably got to be Anthony Gordon. So I wouldn't say I'm moved by him, but I do like him. But I do agree with the consensus that he needs to do more. I like what you said with Stuart Pearce and Gabby Agbonlahor. I agree. And I think that's the case of a lot of these England players, in that there is moments and flashes of brilliance, but if we're going to finally get over the line, with the next target being the Euros, we need more guarantees on a consistent basis. We know when Saka's fit what he could do, that hasn't quite been there, but you can only really bet on Harry Kane in that front line of all the attacking options.
0: Yeah, what's your take on it, Lee? Do you agree with that? Harry Kane's the only one that you can really bet on in that front line?
3: I've been really impressed by Anthony Gordon. I mean, like, you know, just looks like he's gone over to Barcelona, got some confidence. Obviously, his assists, you know, stand up to anyone in the league. I think he might be a top assister in La Liga, isn't he?
2: True.
3: With four. So he's like, you know, he just looks like he's enjoying himself. Like, and maybe he's just one of those players who, like most players, really like need that confidence to kind of really get the best out of them. I think the way he spoke in the media after the first game, he spoke well, spoke with confidence, spoke with like an air of kind of authority as well. You know, the question was put to him, wasn't he, about, you know, about Spain effectively being at a higher level than England. And he was a bit like, nah, I thought we gave him a good game, actually. Like, it's just moments in a game. I thought that was good. It kind of gave me a bit of an insight into who he was. I even thought, like, you know, I know every player seems to learn Spanish now just in case they get a move, but I even thought all that sort of stuff, it made me think of him in a different way than just the memes about him having, you know, dodgy Barnett. But, like, I think, like, I've been really impressed by him in the last, you know, he scored goals, he looked good, you know. There's nothing not to like about it. He's 11-4 to score in the game against Croatia this weekend. I mean, we don't know who will play, do we? But the manager clearly likes him, doesn't he? And he, you know, he goes forward. Look, you know, I don't know what's set CJ, but I get frustrated by Saka on the other side not taking players on. He's an immensely talented player.
4: 100%.
3: And I've banged on about this on TalkSport Goals way too much. I think I'm one of the oldest one on there. I always seem to go on about getting to the, you know, get down to the line and cross the ball.
4: Get the chalk on your beats.
3: I literally sound like I'm like speaking from the 80s, let alone growing up in the 80s. But like, I just think, like, Gordon does that, doesn't he? He always seems to have a positive outlook, whereas you see a lot of other players checking back, passing it back, and that's what I like about him. So I wasn't a massive fan of him, and like everyone else, I was a bit like, he's going to Barcelona, and he seems to be doing great. So fair play to him.
0: CJ, on that Saka point, right, where are you on that? You mentioned in passing just there that, you know, we're not really getting the maximum out of Bukayo at the moment. I feel like that from an Arsenal perspective as well. What do you think it is? Is it about rhythm? Is it about fitness? Because I've watched him, you know, at the start of this season, and at times he's been great, but there's been moments where I've been like, Saka of 2 years ago doesn't do that. He does something quite different. So why are we in this position right now with Bukayo, do you think?
4: I think it's a fitness thing, man. I think when you go back to the World Cup in the little dribs and drabs that he got, and obviously I think his first start would have been when we battered France, I think he looked really good. I feel this season, Arsenal, in the final third, we look a lot better tactically. We're getting our key players, Saka included, into central areas. And I've seen bits and bobs. I just feel when you've had hip injuries, when you've had Achilles injuries, when you've had hamstring injuries, there's going to be an element of potentially, and I love Saka, so I hope this isn't the case, of maybe losing your kind of acceleration and things of that ilk. And I also feel, you know, Saka, for in his first kind of times at Arsenal, you was an unknown entity. It's that age old thing. You're a marked man. You kind of stop Bukayo Saka, you stop Arsenal. But I've got no worries about him. I think Harry is one where I do think some Arsenal fans are, he's damned if he does, damned if he doesn't, because, you know, some attackers could score a goal and not do much for 90 minutes, but they'll say, oh, what about his general performance? Or, like I have seen in the last 2 years, which hasn't been the best from Saka, where he's had some good games, but hasn't necessarily got a goal and assist, they start talking about goals and assists. For me, I just think he needs to keep building his rhythm, man. I think he's got three goals in the Premier League. I think it's just more of a rhythm and confidence. And I am seeing that being built up slowly. I think one thing that goes underrated when you get injuries and lengthy layoffs is the physical wounds heal, but then it's a case of, you know, the mental wounds. And I think he's, every game that goes, every minute that goes, he looks more and more sharp. So I've got no issues with Saka, but I'm a big fan, Harry, of believing in life. Until you prove people wrong, they're right. So these are the things Saka's got to shut people up about.
0: Yeah, absolutely. What about Trent Alexander-Arnold, Lee? Because he was back in the fold, back in the setup. Obviously, didn't go to the World Cup. There was a lot of conversation at the time about that. He showed, with that delivery for Anthony Gordon, the quality that he possesses down that right-hand side. Are you glad to see him back in the setup?
4: I think Trent Alexander-Arnold should be in every England squad. I'm not saying necessarily a starter. I just feel when you've, you know, especially with the World Cup, you know, I know obviously at no point in the World Cup did we really think, oh my God, there's no Trent Alexander-Arnold. But football summed up, especially in the present day, when you're seeing how it's systemic with moments. And when you've got a person who can play those passes and just find some moments of magic like Trent, he should always be in the squad. It's ironic that we're talking about Bukayo Saka. I feel one thing that we've been robbed of in this country is seeing Trent Alexander-Arnold and Bukayo Saka both playing on that right-hand side. I love Trent as a footballer. I know people mention his defensive attributes, but that man can pick passes like no one's business. I mean, that's a right back that's got the footballing IQ and the tenacity that a lot of number 10s would be jealous of. I just think he should be in the squad. I don't necessarily think he should be a starter and things like that. And if Real Madrid ever want to sell him, you got a place in North London if you don't fancy Liverpool.
3: Yes. Yeah. I love that. That's a great loving. It's so weird when you watch him play that. It's weird that he didn't go to the World Cup, isn't it?
4: Weird.
3: Really odd. Really odd. I mean, just, yeah, strange. I also couldn't believe that. I mean, I don't know, is Bellingham got an injury? Do we know? Like, because, like, why wouldn't you start him in every game you ever played?
0: I think it's to do with load management when it comes to Jude Bellingham. I think, you know, there's that phrase that people throw around nowadays, but I do think it is a bit of that. It's interesting with Thomas Tuchel, isn't it? Because just when you think you know what he's thinking, yes, and you know who his favourites are, and you understand what it is he wants to achieve, and who are the players that are going to help him do that, he then does something completely left field. Like, and that's where I'm finding him quite difficult to read. What I think it is I think he places a massive emphasis on current form. And I'm not sure all international managers do that. And that's where his club background is leading to him looking like a bit of an outlier, I think, on the international scene. But look, we're going to take another short pause. We'll be back very, very shortly. You're listening to The Social here on TalkSport 2. Next up, we're going to talk about some of the other nations making headlines in the special, because everybody loves it, Nations League.
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0: Hey everybody, how's it going? Welcome back to the show. We're approaching the end of the social here with William Hill. We're going to look back at some of the other Nations League action and some of the other headlines from around Europe over the past few days. We've spoken about Cristiano Ronaldo already this afternoon. Another player who's the subject of a lot of media attention at the moment is the Netherlands' Virgil van Dijk. He's struggling at the moment in that Dutch national team. I mean, the Dutch national team, if we're being honest, isn't what it was in years gone by. I watched them last night fight back from 2-0 down to earn a 2-2 draw away to Greece. Greece, who had beaten Serbia away in their opening game and won in Germany. So it was a very, very difficult game for the Dutch. But let's get the guy's thoughts. Let's start with you, Lee, on this one. Has Virgil van Dijk just lost a yard of pace? Is he looking a little bit off it at the moment? And therefore, is some of the criticism or the talk around whether or not it's time for him to just step away from the international scene, is that valid and justified in your opinion?
3: Yeah, maybe so. I mean, you're going to lose a bit of pace, aren't you? You can't stay at that level that he occupied for forever. I mean, I think he's not nearing the end of his career. And I think, but when you've set such a high bar, it must be difficult to maintain that at all times. Lots of players have sacrificed international football to prolong the club career. I mean, but I guess he only knows if he's ready for it. I mean, he did score in that comeback, didn't he? So it's like, you know, he's still got that about him. I think if any one of us three were a player for our country, you'd try and play for as long as you possibly could, surely. I mean, yeah, you're right about kind of like, you know, their they're not the Netherlands or the Holland of old, but neither are Germany, aren't they? I mean, Germany are still just about favourites to top that group A, the League A Group 2, whatever the table's called. I mean, it's tight. Netherlands are more or less the same price, 7-4, and Greece is 7-4. And Greece have been brilliant, haven't they? We'll come on to them, and obviously Germany under Klopp, but yeah, I think he's probably earned the right to play as long as he wants until someone says to him, thanks very much, Virgil, but we'll take it from here.
0: I think a lot of people would have been looking at last night's game and highlighting the fact that in that first half, the Dutch were run ragged. You know, defensively, they just couldn't live with Greece. But that was a tactical thing for me more than it was about any one individual. Because on an individual level, to have Van Dijk and Jurrien Timber as your two centre-halves, it's pretty good going. I think what Greece did was they played with two centre-forwards. Not many teams do that nowadays, and it meant that none of the centre-halves were spare. They were both occupied all of the time. And then it became sort of 1v1 battles against their players. And I think with Van Dijk not quite being as physically dominant as he used to be, and with Jurrien Timber still trying to find his fitness after a long spell on the sidelines, they just weren't up to the task on the night. But as you already mentioned, Lee, he did score a goal.
3: And by the way, Greece have gone to Serbia and won. I know that's not the biggest. They've gone to Germany and won. Yep. And they probably should have, you know, they were in a position to win. They could have been 9 points from nine, couldn't they, so far? So, yeah. And, you know, Greece are no slouches, are they?
0: No, absolutely. I would say as a Greek that this is the most exciting Greek team in probably 20 years since they won the Euros in 2004.
3: By
0: some distance as well. You know, the talent they've got now is so much superior to what they've had previously. CJ, let's get your take on Troy Parrott. You must have seen his brilliant goal for Ireland in that 2-2 draw with Austria. I said to a friend of mine last night who's a Tottenham fan, how does it make you feel when you look at Tottenham's struggles for a striker and you're watching Troy Parrott do things like that? I mean, that was a contender for the Puskas Award, wasn't it?
4: Yeah, it was, man. A very disrespectful thing to do to an opponent. A terrific finish from Troy Parrott, especially, he scores a lot of good goals for his club, but especially for Ireland, he seems to keep going viral for scoring weldies. Listen, being a striker is a weird one, man. I always think strikers and goalies, they're very weird in that, obviously, you do get people that come through at like 18 years of age and they're world beaters and that maintains, but I think they kind of peak later and it's a bit weird, but I just feel like the adversity they face, that some strikers in Troy's case, you might have injuries, you might have not necessarily got a looking in the first team, you might have gone on certain loans that didn't work, almost like Jamie Vardy or Harry Kane. It's like these kind of moments kind of make you who you are, and then it all kind of clicks. Like, he's been showing his fitness, he's got that experience of good or bad moments. When you're fit and confident and showing your ability for club and country, good things are just going to happen. And as we know, strikers are weird in that a striker might not score for 10 games and they suddenly start doubting themselves. They score two in a row and then it starts going in off their earlobe, it starts ricocheting off them and things like that. I'm happy to see what Troy is doing, and you'd imagine he's going to get a move to an even bigger club in the near too distant future. It's just circumstances, isn't it? Like Spurs at the time, they had a lot of players going through, they had a turbulent time with managers, he had injuries, and it just shows how important environments are, because what you're seeing him do for Ireland is a reflection of the stability that he's had at club level. And I know for a fact he's a good lad, he's got a good attitude, he works hard for his teammates, and when you hear those kind of things about players, you want them to thrive, especially because he's left Spurs. So keep it up, man.
0: Yeah, absolutely, Lee. He is taking people by surprise, but should we be surprised? Because he's gone over to the Netherlands, for example, and had a really good run of form in terms of goal scoring and stuff. This has kind of been brewing under the surface, hasn't it, for a while with Troy Parrott?
3: Definitely. And at William Hill, we've got a William Hill Island. So we've got a lot of our colleagues are Irish, and on our daily call, the guys are always like telling us about how amazing he is. Like, yeah, brilliant. I mean, it's like, I was looking at the prices for him to score in the game against Israel. It's the kind of value he's gone, really. He's like, you know, I was hoping he might be up around the 2-1 mark. He's kind of nowhere near that, really, unfortunately. But yeah, he's just one of those players. You get these players, don't you, who just seem to love playing for the country.
0: Yeah.
3: You know, and like, and it's great to see that. And like Virts, by the way, doesn't score goals like that for Liverpool, does he? That he scores for his country. But Yeah, exactly. I messaged our mutual friend Sam Allard last night saying, have Liverpool put a shooting ban on Verts? Because, like, this game can shoot from anywhere. Like, he's doing that. But, yeah, Troy Parrott, brilliant. And they're always telling us about how amazing he is. I think he's, like, 29-20 to score against Israel, which isn't, like I say, isn't a great price. But don't be surprised to see him pop up. If you're putting a bet builder together or something like that, he's got to be in there because he's just got that little bit of magic about him, hasn't he? Which is brilliant to see.
0: Yeah, he has indeed. We've come to the end of today's show, guys. My thanks to the brilliant Lee Phelps from William Hill, to CJ Needham, aka Deluded Gooner. Check out his YouTube channel. 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
3: Hello and welcome to Premier League All Access with me, Sam Matterface, and alongside me it's TalkSport's chief football correspondent Alex Crook and 2019 FA Cup winner asterisk sub clause caveat, why isn't football just football anymore? It's Troy Deeney. Hello, how are you?
4: I'm great, thank you, mate. I appreciate that gesture there, thank you.
3: No problem. Short, sharp starters and then main course coming up. Troy, Q&A today. Very excited about this. And I'm going to go first. What's exciting you more? The prospect of me talking you through the latest developments of my nerdy commentary app or endless speculation about the punishment Manchester City might get?
4: Actually, in this situation, your app.
3: See, I knew I'd get a sale.
5: I still think the City story is a fascinating one. So it just beats your app for me.
3: Which is amazing because you're the only person apart from me who uses it. To both of you, reshuffled England pack, back to winning ways. Enough to impress you, negative Nellies, yes or no?
4: No, not really. I don't think there's anything they can do just because we've saw this script before.
5: Yeah, I agree. We lost to Spain because they're better than us. We beat the Czech Republic because we're better than them.
3: We're also going to talk about the big Premier League story of the day, which is the book and the entire library being thrown at Manchester City with a scathing statement leading to their former chairman. I think this is actually really interesting. I think you are right about it being fascinating to say the expulsion from the Premier League is inevitable. That's David Bernstein. Getting to that very shortly. Plus, we'll answer all of the questions that have come in. And by the way, if you've sent in one of the questions to the Q&A today, thank you very much. We've had absolutely loads. And we've got so many that we want to do the other two sections at relative speed. So let's not waste any time and get into England. So England back to winning ways, downing 10-man Czechia away in Prague. You both wanted to learn something new this week. What did you learn?
5: I'll go. If you play actual fullbacks in the fullback position, you've got more chance of success.
4: Hand on heart, that's my first line. Playing fullbacks actually works. It's a remarkable thing.
3: I thought we did learn a lot about Hall and Trent Alexander-Arnold going one way. Not so much about them going the other way because of what happened with the red card, which was a ludicrous challenge. Difficult, really, to learn too much, actually, about James Trafford in this scenario. Chalabar's partnership with Gueye, because of that sending off changing the game. I think the Czechs went really ultra-defensive until half-time. England opened them up after a dreadful mistake, which was punished by a brilliant Trent Alexander-Arnold ball and a delicious header from Anthony Gordon. But it was the fullbacks, I think, that made the story. And I think that Lewis Hall in particular was really impressive, Troy. What did you think?
4: Yeah, I thought the link-up with him and Anthony Gordon was amazing. I thought the fact that Lewis Hall can underlap and overlap gave Anthony Gordon more space to do things, gave the opposition defenders a load to think about. Could have had a goal, the one he just drags past the far post. But all in all, just showing why Man United want him and why the top teams want him. He's got that ability to be massive impact on the pitch, but low maintenance off of it. I could imagine him within the group of a team. He's not loud. He doesn't want a load of things. Just wants to do his football and go home. And that's great in terms of what you need as a club. I think the bigger story for me is Trent just proving to Tuchel two fingers up, mate. This is why you should play me. I know he doesn't give you

0: great defensive skills. I understand that. But that ability and the fact that Anthony Gordon said afterwards, he's the only player who can put that type of ball in that area, is why you take him, is why he plays in a World Cup, is why you win those games, you make those harsh calls. And that's the only two bits I can take from it. Everything else, unfortunately, was same old, same old. Defensively, a little bit lapse. Attacking-wise, look like we can score every time.
1: Yeah, I don't disagree. And actually, I thought the combination between Hall and Gordon, as Troy has said, was really good. Morgan Rodgers did okay to a point, but Jude Bellingham is always going to be the first choice number 10. Harry Kane does what Harry Kane does. And probably 2-0 in the second half flattered Czechia. But I think Croatia away from home at the weekend should be more of a test. Although having said that, producer Jeremy was in the stadium as they lost to Spain. He said Croatia were absolutely abysmal in that game.
2: Great. Well, that game actually behind closed doors, so we're really looking forward to that one. Actually, do you know, I am actually really looking forward to see how England do against a team that gave them a bit of a test in the World Cup. But I just think that the atmosphere being drained out of it is really unfortunate. I'm pleased that there's 100 England fans that are going and that there will be some school kids from the local area that are allowed to go in, just to make it not entirely soulless, which is what it will be in comparison to what you usually get when these two teams meet. The subs made a big difference, I thought, as well. And it was good that Kane was taken off. And it was the second game in a row where the subs have come on and they've added to the game. Alex Scott, I thought, was settled in very, very quickly. And Gamoa looked lively. I'm still a little bit disappointed with Bukayo Saka. Is that a little bit harsh, Troy?
0: No. I'm starting to think this is who he is. And I'm starting to think that 2 years ago was a bit of an aberration in terms of the goals and assists. He needs a right back. This is going to sound really harsh. He needs a right back to do a lot of the work for him. So when you're in Timber plays and Timber is bombing the outside or ducking inside, it gives the defenders like, oh, what are we going to do? Give Saka that little bit extra space. I think if you want to liken it, you're liking it to Salah with Trent. When Trent left, Salah just wasn't quite the same, because you need that teammate to give you the space. And he's good. He's very good. Again, unfortunately, now in that space, especially in the wide areas, you're coming up against the world's best. He's going to be compared to Mbappe, Lamine Yamal. And is that fair? Probably not. But unfortunately, that's just the game that he's playing at the moment.
2: Anthony Gordon scored the goal, and it was another impressive goal. Good finish, actually, from that brilliant, delicious Trent Alexander-Arnold ball. I wonder what you think about his standing in the team now. He, Kane and Bellingham seem to be a little bit elevated from everybody else. They've got a special aura about them. Is there any coincidence that those three players are the ones that play at some of the biggest clubs around Europe, Crook?
1: Well, there might be a fitness element to that as well. Arguably, the games they're playing week in, week out domestically, not as physically demanding as maybe Bukayo Saka, who we've already touched upon, faces in the Premier League. But I owe Anthony Gordon a bit of an apology, if I'm honest, because when he got that move to Barcelona, I couldn't understand why they were willing to pay so much money for a player who didn't really tear up any trees at Newcastle last season. He had a good goal return in the Champions League, but a lot of those were penalties. Newcastle fans weren't really shedding any tears when they sold him. I think he's been terrific. You know, I thought he really came of age at the World Cup. We all keep harping back to the fact that Thomas Tuchel took him off in the semi-final as a major error. And you look at the confidence he's playing with now, he obviously suits that Barcelona shirt. He feels like he is one of the top dogs in the England team because he's playing for one of the elite clubs in Europe. So good luck to him. I think he's certainly on a par now with Harry Kane and Bellingham in terms of first names on the team sheet. Bellingham, for me, is still England's star turn. He still brings the X factor. But, yeah, Gordon is in tip-top form, no question about it.
2: Really is, yeah. Czechia going to be different again on Tuesday night because it's at home and they'll be at full strength. You would expect them to keep 10 outfield players on the pitch this time. And I think depending on the selection, how England approach that, and there might be changes for that game because Croatia seems to be the harder one out of the two, I think they'll get a comfortable win in that match. But Croatia away, I know that Jeremy thinks, he's the producer, who was in Seville last night watching the game, thinks that they're guff. But since beating England in the 2018 FIFA World Cup semi-final, Croatia are winless against England in all four of their games anyway. So we usually do get the job done against them. But this is behind closed doors, effectively. I mentioned 100 England fans, some kids in there as well. But Troy, the lack of atmosphere, what does it do to a player?
0: It takes you down 10, 15, maybe even 20%, depending on how you are emotionally. Someone like a Jude Bellingham doesn't get up for these games. And what I mean by that is he feeds off the fan base, he feeds off the crowd, off the noise, that hostile atmosphere. That's not going to be there. So I think it actually makes it an easier game for England, because now it's just a case of, are we better than them? There's no noise now to deal with. There's no external factors. It's just player versus player. A little bit like a training match at times. The only real comparison I have is obviously when we played in COVID, and a lot of those games were so strange to just, you, when you could hear the ball being thudded, you're like, am I playing a reserve game again? Like, what's happened? But there's actually something on the line. It just comes down to, like, am I better than them? And I think in this situation, we will be, and we'll run all over them. But it helps the Croatians as well. There's not that pressure to go and press the ball. There's not that pressure to come out of their shape, because there's no fans there. So they can play whatever the coach wants them to play. So it could be an interesting game, but I think we get the job done.
2: Okay, that's Saturday night. Croatia have won 8 of their last 9 competitive home matches since a loss to Turkey in October 2023 in the European Championship qualifier. However, despite only losing 4 of their last 41 home competitive internationals, there are 3 have been in the Nations League. When the step up comes, they usually end up suffering a little bit. France and Portugal and Austria beat them in 2020 and 2022. That's it for England. We'll have our Q&A very shortly. But first, the latest on Manchester City, who have felt the full wrath of the Premier League.
3: Straight talking and straight to the point.
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14: In Middlesbrough on the A66 westbound, an accident's causing delays between the Martin Road interchange and the Hartington interchange. Cambridgeshire on the A14 westbound, still some long delays because of a spillage between junctions 21 and 22 approaching Brampton. In Essex, northbound queues on the M11, there's been an accident on the approach to junction 8 at Bishop Stortford, and long delays on the M25 clockwise in Hertfordshire because of a lorry fire just after junction 21A. I'm Greg Edwards.
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2: Well, finally, the Premier League have broken their silence on the Manchester City charges, and they have not held back. Thanks to the panel, by the way, for bringing back the word sham into the lexicon. Eight times it's used in the judgment on City, leading to quite a bit of social media commentary. It's a bit of a shambles for the former Premier League champions. Maybe if they need a Phoenix club, they can get Noel and Liam to fund it and call it Shamrock Rovers. I don't know. What do you reckon?
0: Oh.
2: No, it's been Shameter Hour. In all seriousness, the dictionary definition of the word sham is to cheat, to trick, to deceive, to delude, with false pretenses, to impose upon, take in, hoax. Now, from the minute you start seeing words of that level in a serious legal judgment, you know the level of deception, Crook, in the opinion of the panel, is absolutely unprecedented.
1: I think unprecedented is the word, Sam. And obviously, as this story has been developing, we had to be careful with our wording because it is, to quote Manchester City, an ongoing process. We know that they're going to appeal the decision and any possible sanctions that come with it. But the more you read about it, the more you look into this report and how damning it is, this is cheating and financial doping on an industrial scale. And I agree with what you said, that David Bernstein recommended at the top of the pod. They have to be expelled from the Premier League. I think there's a strong argument they have to be expelled all the way down the divisions. Like if you're a smaller club in the EFL, maybe you wouldn't welcome Manchester City in League Two, taking a potential promotion place. But I don't understand the aggression with which Manchester City seem to be attacking this, the lack of contrition. I don't think it's going to help them in the long term, because this report, to me, looks pretty watertight. And you hear what Ferran Soriano said to staff, and what Pep Guardiola has come out and said. They are doubling down, Manchester City. And I think the Pep Guardiola comments are particularly interesting, because if you wanted to read it as such, it tells you that he was probably aware of what was going on the whole time, and that's why he feels the need to double down on it. So there are so many strands to this. It's chaos. And it's not just chaos for Manchester City. It's chaos for the whole Premier League. I don't like using the word product, but it is really damaging to the product. At a time when we've been the envy of the likes of Serie A, the Bundesliga, La Liga and Ligue 1 over in France, all of a sudden we are in danger of becoming a laughingstock, and it's very much Manchester City's fault as far as this report is concerned.
2: Well, there's two things here, Troy, isn't there? I mean, first of all, it's the verdict we've been waiting for 3.5 years. Manchester City charged with over 100 breaches of the Premier League rules and have been guilty on every single charge. At the heart of it, the Commission calls the disguised funding scheme. From 2010, money from the owners was dressed up as sponsorship income from Abu Dhabi. Nearly £950 million went through the books of sponsorship when the sponsors themselves played just 119 million quid. The other 830 million came from the owners. The Commission's word for those deals is a sham. The result, 9 seasons of accounts that did not give a true and fair reflection of what really was happening. And when you then look at the consequences of that, and you look at the numbers and they're restated, City failed financial fair play, both UEFA's and the Premier League's, in every season examined. And the club's defence that the Abu Dhabi government topped up the sponsors was rejected as an explanation. concocted, according to the report, well after the event, and the commission found City made concerted efforts to stop and frustrate the entire investigation. And that's the two things, isn't it? The fact is that they are... There seems to be that serious industrial size mechanism in order to... Well, I suppose it's a concocted framework to be able to financially dope over a series of time.
0: Right? Yeah, it's absolutely.
2: This is not someone buying a player or failing to sell a player to limbo under PSR. This is not someone who has made a budgetary mistake and spent too much money because they thought they were getting into Europe and they haven't. This is systematic cheating with a constructed framework over the course of nearly a decade. That's massive. It is absolutely staggering, really.
0: No, it is, and I was asked to go on TalkSport earlier and have a chat in regards to this, and I've been very consistent throughout. I think while we're in this limbo of more info comes daily now, hourly it feels like, and it's still open. I'm desperate to not dive in two-footed too soon because I feel like if for whatever reason they were to win the appeal, we all look like we got egg on our face even though we know what happened.
2: We were going off of what the Premier League independent panel have said. That's
0: what
2: we're
0: going
2: off of.
0: Yeah, of course. And I just think it's disgusting in that the sense of they were great anyway. But if you want to play devil's advocate, Aston Villa, Newcastle will be looking at it, and potentially that's the reason they were bought, right? Because they saw the growth of Man City, thought, oh, we can do that. Mm. Now with the new PSR rules, they go, oh, we have to sell year on year. So if you just put it in that same mind frame and look at it from that point of view, City have not only won by cheating and the fair play, they've actually got better, stronger, more players year on year when the likes of Villa, Newcastle, who are playing by the rules, have had to get weaker year on year. So it's not only just a case of they cheated to beat the system, they're getting better players, they're getting all the better outcomes, and year on year, other teams have had to suffer. So how much is that their cheating impacted at Aston Villa? How much is their cheating impacted at Newcastle? You don't know.
2: Well, how much has their cheating impacted the overall football ecosystem? Because by the being able to spend as much money as they have, they've inflated transfer fees. They're not the only one that is guilty of that, but certainly they've supercharged the market, and that has led to inflationary wage rises that other clubs just cannot keep up with, and that is a real problem. Let's just hear from a sports lawyer on this, because there's a lot of people that are having their say on potential punishments. This is Tom Murray, who is a sports lawyer, and he told us what he expects the punishment to be, and he thinks it's going to be severe.
5: Look, I think this punishment is going to be significant and severe. I think that's a very, very fair. This is a damning judgment for Manchester City. There's been well over 100 breaches which have been made out. The criticism of the club and some of their factual witnesses is very severe. This is not only, you know, a mistake by Manchester City, but a deliberate attempt to disguise transactions and cheat their way into a better position under the P&S rules. I think, given the extent of the breaches and the level of criticism, if the charges are upheld on appeal, I'd expect any sanction to be very, very severe indeed.
2: I think we mentioned last week that relegation sort of seemed unlikely, but I think the amount of information that has come out over the course of the last 4 or 5 days has maybe changed a lot of our minds. And when David Bernstein, also an ex-chairman of Manchester City, by the way, and the FA, says he doesn't think they can continue to operate in the Premier League, do we have to stand up and take notice of that, Crook?
1: Yeah, I mean, I think there's two ways of looking at this. Instant relegation, I think, is difficult because I think, and I'm not a sports lawyer, but I think it would then give Manchester City greater grounds to appeal. At the moment, they can't go to the Court of Arbitration for sport. If they were just relegated to League Two with no points deduction, I think that might change and they might open up that avenue. So I think what the panel will be considering, and obviously the Premier League will be pushing for what they want as a sanction, is taking enough points away from Manchester City to basically seal relegation, but whereby they're still going to have to play out the season. And again, that is not an ideal situation for anybody. Mm-hmm. And also the point you raised, Sam, is this... so serious now that it's not just a case of taking off points this season. Is it a case of taking off points over a staggered period so that ultimately they do end up falling down the leagues, or at least not bouncing straight back into the Premier League at the first time of asking?
2: And the other, and we'll come to that because I think we've got a question on that, which is further down the podcast in the Q&A, which sort of opens up that whole multi-season thing. But David Burstein also said that he isn't a lawyer, but that when you cover up £900 million, that's tantamount to fraud. Are some of the main characters, do you think, at that football club and those who have been at that football club sitting a bit uncomfortably tonight?
1: 100%. And we had the story at the weekend about the fact that the independent regulator brought in by the government has the powers to conduct a fit and proper person test, not just on potential new owners, but on those that are currently in situ. And I think they've certainly got grounds to deem that the Manchester City owners, a lot of the Manchester City directors, are not fit and proper to run a football club. So I think the possibility of the ownership group being forced to sell Manchester City, I think, is on the table.
2: Interesting. Okay, let's delve into your questions now. We will get some on Manchester City, there's some on England, and of course, all things Premier League.
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2: Well, we've been wanting to do this for a while. I know Troy very much loves a little bit of a Q&A. Crookie too. So thank you very much for everyone who's got in touch. We've taken them from YouTube, from Twitter, from the email address as well. So thank you very much for everyone who's got in touch. Let's start with Tom. Tom's got in touch about Manchester City. I think that's where we'll start. He said, if the punishment is severe, could you see a scenario where the Manchester City owners sell the club and give up on the project rather than build it back up again? Crook?
1: As I say, I think the regulator may have a say on that. So it may not be their choice, but they may feel so stung by what's happened, by the fact they've been branded so publicly as the biggest cheaters in the history of English football, they might feel the only way out is to sell the football club. And what I would say, we can hammer them for the charges. What you can't hammer them for is what they've done for Manchester City as a club and for the local community in particular. I guess the sad element to this, and it's always the fans who suffer, is that a lot of that good work off the pitch has also now been tainted and tarnished.
0: Also, there's another piece. Sorry, Sam. There's another piece to that. These guys aren't used to being told no.
1: Yeah.
0: They're not used to losing. So there's another angle to it that if they are told no and if they are losing, right, watch this, and we come back and we're not only going to win, we're going to win the cleanest possible way, and we're going to show you and ram it down your throat. So I think it is literally 50-50.
2: Yeah, personally, I think it's a brilliant question from Tom, but my gut feeling is no, because they've vociferously defended themselves and aligned themselves with the fans. We'll get through this together. You saw the stuff from Pep earlier today, all that jazz. But I think we should also be real and understand that if the fans turn on them because they feel slighted by what has happened, then quite possibly they could just go, well, pick our ball up and go back again. Mm. But I think the story's got a very long way to go yet, especially once you factor in the geopolitics and the mutual interests of the UAE and UK governments. I don't think that should be underestimated as well. Question for Troy Deeney, says one tweeter. As a former footballer, if you were a Manchester City player, what would you do with your trophies? Would it bother you if rival fans labelled those trophies worthless?
0: Who cares? Who cares, mate? That's all the Roy Keane stuff. I'd throw them in the bin. That's Roy's take on it. And if he would have done that, that's his personal choice. I don't think any of those City players are sitting there going, oh, we didn't play those 50-odd games that year. We didn't play those 60-odd games that year. Their Champions League medals means just exactly that to them. So I don't think it would mean anything. There would be a small doubt in the back of their mind, like a little bit of, was it maybe? But the emotion that they felt within that, the hard yards that they put in will trump that, and it will sit proudly on their mantelpieces.
2: Okay, Preston fan here. I'm concerned that EPL clubs will claim millions and millions off City, and the gap will get just bigger and bigger and bigger to the EFL. I think that speaks to the point that I was getting to last week, actually, about the punishment needing to be hampering multi-points over multi-seasons to reflect the scale of the verdict, but in a manner that the entire ecosystem of football in this country doesn't suffer. Now, that's very difficult to do. It's almost like walking a bit of a tightrope, but I think it needs to be very carefully considered.
1: Yeah, but football's a selfish industry. So we already know that at least four Premier League clubs, Manchester United, Liverpool and Arsenal and Tottenham, are preparing to take legal action against City. That mainly revolves around the money lost from not qualifying for the Champions League. There are clubs who've been relegated who will see that this Manchester City side beat them and maybe help send them into the Championship. They'll feel they've got legal claims as well. I think that element of it could get very ugly, and it could go on for a number of years.
2: Which is why I think there might be a scenario here, and Troy, maybe you'll tell me that this is impossible to organise, but they've been very good at organising the secrecy around this whole thing up until this point. So it feels to me that most of the other teams that are in the Premier League are on board in getting this done. Now, by getting it done and convicting them of these charges, obviously the next thing is a swift punishment, and everybody wants that to happen by the end of the season. We know that today Premier League clubs are telling us that they've written to the Premier League saying that they want this done swiftly and any punishment to be inflicted this season rather than it hanging on. But that's why the punishment has to be almost the final element of it. Maybe that the Premier League clubs have to agree that if we give you this punishment and it is this severe, you need to step back, accept that, and just allow that process to be the only process that punishes Manchester City. I don't know whether they'll do it, but I think everyone needs to be on board. Otherwise, you are going to get a complete Wild West, aren't you?
0: Yeah, I think no matter which way it plays out, if it as thinking that it's guilty, right? All those clubs are going to do it. They're going to try and get their money back. They're going to try and have claims. That will leave the massive gap for everyone to feel claims. I just think from a Watford point of view, I was thinking, as Crookie was saying there, we lost to them in the FA Cup final 2019, was it? We get relegated the following year in COVID. Could they have claims that money that they possibly could have won for the FA Cup putting them into Europe could be the reason as to why, yeah, you know, that loss puts them down, and then the years of losing and all the players about to sell on the value. So there's so many like nuanced knockout effects that I think it's just super, super messy. And if you go to if they go in the EFL to the original question, they even if they put all the kids in, just the money that they pay their under 23s is bigger than all of the transfers and all of the wages that are in those leagues. So I don't know, is the honest answer. I don't know how they're going to do it. There's another piece to it that I'm looking at. Serie A hasn't recovered. I think we touched on it last time, Sam.
2: Yeah.
0: Scotland hasn't really recovered from it. If you were to take Man City out and let and we can't move it to one side, it's such a big story, but look at English football as a whole. We take them out, how far is it setting us the whole thing back? It's a really difficult tightrope.
2: Well, it's absolutely impossible because, like you say, what you really want is you want the Premier League to sort of come to an agreement with all the clubs. Whatever our punishment is, that's the end of the matter, and then we move on. But because of the fact that there's loads of clubs that have moved down out of the Premier League, mm-hmm, because of there's loads of individuals that have been affected by it, we don't know whether that could be the case. What we have to remember at the heart of it, this is all down to the fact that there was serial cheating by one football club, but that's damaged the whole of the product. And what we don't want to do is see that product helter-skelter down the slide like Serie A has done, as Scotland's football has done. We don't want that to happen. It's the World League for a reason. Anyway, let's move on to Mark, who says, could rival clubs band together, not just English clubs, and threaten or boycott playing against Manchester City?
1: Again, to use your phrase, that is a Wild West scenario, and I think there's been a lot of frustration, certainly with Premier League clubs, that this whole process has taken so long, but they've stayed patient. So I think they will continue to stay patient and be happy for the authorities to decide on the relevant punishments, as opposed to trying to take that sort of action themselves. Again, I'm not sure that's really in anybody's interest.
0: Does this open up the Super League again?
1: Well, City,
0: if City are pushed into League Two, if City are pushed to League Two, do they, with a Real Madrid now and the other teams who want it, do they start going, do you know what, we're interested in that now? Does that reopen that conversation?
2: Well, you'd hope not, but it's a possibility. It's something else that someone else raised with me overnight, actually. Mm. I mean, I think on the sort of sense of a boycott, take Manchester City out of football. If they were a business in a trade association, or maybe more accurately, let's say they were a country in the EU or the UN or the G7, and they flagrantly disrupted the trading abilities of others, willfully cheating the rules of international law to establish themselves as a superpower at the expense of other people, they would be expelled from that organisation. People would cease to trade with them. Do I think that will happen? No. But at this point, I'm taken aback by so many of the revelations of flagrant masking and deception. I wonder if anyone could ever really trust them to behave in the right manner again.
1: Well, again, that comes back to the questions about the ownership. You know, will clubs actually want to do business with these owners? Will they trust these owners? So again, will there be a situation where they have no choice but to sell?
2: But I suppose a bit like if you are a country that has made itself an unpalatable ally, it's the population, or in this case, the fans that suffer. Look at some of those fans. You know, some of them won't care. There will be some that were there when Aguero scored. Mm-hmm. It happened. They were there when Rodri won the Champions League. It happened.
1: Doesn't count anymore.
2: It does count, but does it get an asterisk? Does it drain the romance of the rise from third tier to champions in 15 years? Does it taint it?
1: I've already deleted Absolutely. All those achievements.
2: In the minds of some of their own fans.
0: you're leaving that part out.
2: I don't think he ever leaves that part out, mate. Should we move on to other questions? Bob says, blame the Premier League for England's shortcomings. Far too many overseas players in the league. Yes, I prefer it and it makes the league a lot better, but damages the national side. Look at Germany, look at Italy, look at Spain. When they were all smashing it, all their best players played in the league, and the intense rivalries don't help either. Liverpool, United, City, Arsenal and Chelsea all hate each other. What do you reckon, Troy?
1: Quite a few Spanish players in that World Cup winning squad who are not playing in La Liga, aren't they?
0: Yeah, but I think he's going back to the when they had a bad run, they didn't make it. They made a conscious decision, didn't they, to invest in the youth and have better Spanish coaches and in the league, Spanish players and German players, to his point. I think it's difficult. I think we're in this really hard point now with, like, we've got 99% of England right in terms of the national team. 99% of it right. It's that 1% that we're trying to figure out, and everyone has their ways of doing it and ways of going against it. But until we figure that out, we're in serious trouble. I love the way the Premier League is. I cover every other league when I work for CBS. There's no league like our league. There's no league in anywhere else in the world where you're watching an Arsenal, a Man City, a Liverpool, and they're playing, I don't know, a Bournemouth, a Hull, and you're going, they could lose here. They could, like, you're not going into it mimicking it. You know what I mean, Crookie? You're going into it going, they really could lose here. So I think that's
2: that's the beauty of it. That's why we love it so much. But I don't mean to take your argument to the cleaners, but there is no way we can be doing 99% of things right with England and be in serious trouble. I would like to take you back to the 90s. I would like you to look at what it was like in the early 80s, where England were just about barely qualifying for things. In the 70s, they didn't. In the 90s, they missed out in the World Cup in 94. They missed out in the Euros in 2008. England are better than Germany right now. They're better than Italy right now. They're better than the Netherlands. They've got a better qualification record, a better performance record at all of the major tournaments than all of those countries. It is better. It is better.
0: I agree. That's what I'm saying. That's what I'm saying. We're getting 99% of it right.
2: Yeah, but you said we're in serious trouble.
0: No, it's serious trouble now with the 1% of what is the way to do it. What is the right way that's going to get us over the edge? We tried the nice manager in Gareth Southgate and getting everybody here. We've now got with the guy who's won things and gets us over. It's just so difficult to find that 1%. And to put it into a better analogy, it's like, you know, when Arsenal have won the league and now they're looking around for that high left-hand side piece of the puzzle. Yeah. It's really difficult to find that profile, the player that fits in the market cap and all of that. It's even harder to do that. It's even harder for England now to find that 1% in this small amount of time that we've got that doesn't break down the rest of the building.
2: I do love this question, Bob. All the leagues are full of rivals, though. I mean, PSG Marseille is unreal. The rivalries in Lisbon, nuts. The River Plate Boca Juniors, Argentina rivalry, off the scale. In Spain, Barcelona, Real Madrid. Their players, unbelievable. There was no Madrid player in the squad for the World Cup finals until they bought Chelsea's fullback. So I think that happens too. But what you are spot on is that there are fewer opportunities in terms of the percentage of total league minutes played by domestic talent in the Premier League. Only 24% of minutes are played by English talent, whereas in Spain it's 58%. Clearly that's because the Premier League can bring the best in the world, or a large share of it, to the division. But what it also means, I think, Crook, is that if you're getting in that team, you're really good.
1: Yeah.
2: You're like top of the top.
1: Yeah, of course. As it is for England, by the way, I don't think we've got too many bad players in the England squad. We all complained a little bit about the makeup of the squad for the World Cup, but that wasn't necessarily saying any of the picks were bad players. So I agree with Troy. I think we have the best league in the world. I don't think England's shortcomings can be blamed on what happens week in, week out domestically. Actually, in recent tournaments, are they even shortcomings? You know, this is a country now. My kids, my two boys are 12 and 14. They've only ever known England get to semi-finals and finals and major championships. It's very different to when we were kids.
2: Exactly.
1: That's the point.
2: That's what I'm saying.
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18: Picking up some delays as you head westbound on the M62 through West Yorkshire tonight, following on from an accident that's taken out a lane on the exit slip to the M1 at Lofthouse. We've also got queues northbound the M11 through Essex, following an accident earlier just before junction 8 at Bishop Stortford. Still fairly slow westbound the M62 at Greater Manchester as well, after a broken down vehicle took out one of the lanes, approaching 18 at Simister. Also worth watching out for queues southbound the M6 through Cheshire, with a lane out after a broken down vehicle, 19 at Knutsford through to 18 at Middlewich.
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21: Come on, Dave, get up.
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21: Yeah, they have all major UK banks for cash deposits straight into your bank account, and many are open late and on weekends.
19: Shall we stop for a cuppa then?
21: Yeah.
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2: Moving on to Steve, he wants to talk about Harry Kane's successor. Troy's brilliant. He's a great podcaster. But don't worry, lads. Villa have got the future England centre-forward. Brian Maggio, 18 years of age, brilliant player. Everyone will see it this season. I've seen a lot of youngsters come to Villa in 50 years. He is by far the best. Troy.
0: Sure. I think it's a lot of pressure for the young man. I think he's highly talented, but I think he's raw. He's as raw as they come. He's in the Liam Delap mould for me. So much to work on with his game, i.e. hold-up play, the subtle touches. But he's a kid, right? And he's learning. And you saw in that Super Cup game against PSG, on his day, he can cause, you know, anyone problems. But there's so much more for that young man to learn in terms of how is he dealing with pressure? How is he dealing with contracts and financial pressure that comes with that? How is he, just in terms of injuries, he's already injured. How does he get through all of this stuff? I think people play down just how amazing Harry Kane is in terms of his availability and fitness. Like, that never gets spoken about enough, in my opinion. But I think we've got a young talent there. Whether he's going to be the next Harry Kane, I will be I'll be very hesitant to put that on the young man's shoulders.
2: Okay, on to Premier League questions now. Alex has got in touch on, I think this is email. He says, and this one is aimed at Crookie and to an extent Sam as well. I think this is a bit of a telling off, Crook, I've got a feeling. You kept saying during the summer that it was a lazy narrative that Carrick would be like Ollie, etc., which I always really disagreed with. Just because it's a different opinion to yours doesn't make it lazy, lads. I support West Brom, and I watched a lot of Middlesbrough when he was in charge. Middlesbrough improved hugely when he left. Borough fans said numerous times it would end in tears with Carrick. All the signs were there from 90% of the neutrals that this just wouldn't work out. Are you guys ready to admit, regardless of club issues, which there are plenty, 100%, that just maybe this wasn't the smartest idea in the world?
1: It was me who said lazy narrative, so I won't let you take collective responsibility for that, although you have defended Michael Carrick quite publicly. The reason I said it was lazy is people who say Carrick is just the new Ollie don't realise, actually, that since Fergie left, Solskjaer is comfortably United's longest-serving manager. He finished second in one season behind Manchester City side we now know have cheated. So basically, he won the league and also got to two of him penalty kicks in winning a European trophy. So my point all the way along, and I was very...
2: And you hammered him as well.
1: I hammered him at the end. But actually, when you look at his reign overall, it unravelled pretty dramatically in that final season. But he did a good job to a point. So that's why I thought it was unfair on Ollie as opposed to Michael Carrick. I take on board the criticism from his Middlesbrough days. I speak to a lot of Borough fans. And I've seen this at Manchester United this season. His in-game management is a stick that a lot of Middlesbrough fans use to beat Michael Carrick with. And I think we've seen that already in the first five games of the season. So that, for me, is something he wants to work on. But if he fails, it's not going to be because they went down the same path as Ole Gunnar Solskjaer and he was a club legend who did well as caretaker and then got the job full-time. Ultimately, it'll be because he's probably not quite good enough as a coach and because the infrastructure above him is not good enough. Not because he's Ollie Mark II.
2: Alex, who sent that question in, I appreciate the question. You are right there. Just because someone doesn't agree with you doesn't mean that their point is lazy in and of itself. I think everyone has an opinion and we are all entitled to them. And good, debate is king, which is why we do this show. But sometimes we change our mind, right? Because of debate, we do. I mean, some more than others, Crook. And that's a sign of relative intelligence, so they tell me. Point at Middlesbrough and the Michael Carrick career as if that sort of proves that he can't manage. I mean, if you actually look what he walked into in October 2022, Borough were 21st in the Championship. Yeah. He won 16 of his next 23 league games and finished fourth. The season after, he took them to a Carabao Cup semi-final and beat Chelsea in the first leg. Yeah, the ending was flat. One win in the last six, 10th place, 4 points short of the playoffs. But has anyone looked into the players that were sold over the course of the summer? 63 wins in 136 games is not the record of complete failure, by the way.
1: No.
2: Listen, there's other issues at Manchester United. Do I think they'll win the Premier League or the Champions League in the distant future? That oil tanker still needs to turn around. But we have been through the numbers on Manchester United, actually. And I think we sometimes forget that we're only five games into the start of this season. Have a look at our Manchester United data episode, Premier League All Access. Good episode to go back and listen to if you'd like. There's a bit more detail in it there. Got to move on. Hi all, this is from Owen. He says, hi, I'm a long-time listener and enjoyer. My question is, do you think that it's time the promoted sides need to learn to invest upon promotion rather than trust mostly on the existing players that have got them promoted? Hull have invested and improved. They have invested, but I don't think they've used a lot of those players yet. Hence their great start, he says. But perhaps Coventry, for example, haven't and as such have started poorly.
1: Yeah, there's two ways to go about it. You're right about Hull. I think when I did the Chelsea game recently and they got that draw at Stamford Bridge, 8 of the 11 had played in the Championship playoff final. So the owner has backed his manager, no question about that. But I think the manager's also been sensible in knowing when to integrate players. I'll go back to when Bournemouth came up under Eddie Howe. First time round, you had the likes of Charlie Daniels, Lewis Cook, Simon Francis, Adam Smith, who's still there to this day, who may not have got a chance to play in the Premier League, but Eddie stuck with them and it worked out really well. I just think Coventry have not got enough quality, which is why they're probably going to end up finishing bottom of the table. But I think there's something to be said for the momentum of a promotion-winning campaign and a promotion-winning team. Try and tap into that early on in the Premier League.
0: But you've got to be emotionless. You got to look at it and go, forget the last year and who got us up or what did they do. It's, are they good enough? and you get pre-season to see that when you start bringing in new players and the level rises, and then you get the first, what, three, four games, including the Carabao Cup normally, to have a look and go, okay, where are we at? I remember, and give you a real quick story, when we got promoted, we brought in Etienne Capoue, Valon Barami. We very quickly, our midfield went from being a good technical midfield in Championship to athletes and unbelievable legends. We had Ekechi Anya and a kid called Miguel Layun, Mexican international, started for us against Everton, got the assist. We all thought, he's set, he's good. Second week, he was gone. The manager just went, he ain't going to last the full season. Great for the start of the season. Unbelievable kid, unbelievable player, wonderful person. No emotion. Got to get him out. We need bigger, we need stronger. And that's how we stayed up. And I think where, like, Frank, he's a nice guy. He's looking at the best attributes of people. If I can get them at their best and their best thing, we can be okay. Sometimes their best isn't good enough and you have to move on.
2: I think if you look at Ipswich, one of the things that they've done this summer is built in bigger physical players that are stronger, that can deal with the rigors of the Premier League. I think they've done that for that reason that
1: going
2: you've
1: well
2: already
1: so
2: said.
1: Far,
2: Anonymous.
1: Well so far.
2: Huh?
1: Going well so far.
2: All right, okay.
0: They're getting relegated. I'm willing to put a little 50 on, mate. They're gone.
2: I'm just telling you the transfer policy. I'm not predicting they'll stay up.
0: He's got a new team. It's Ipswich and Hull now.
2: Did Arsenal make a mistake selling Gabriel Martinelli? One word answer would do.
1: Yeah, I think they did. You know, I think he would add depth. I think they made a mistake selling Martinelli and Trossard. I think they should have kept one of them for a squad place.
0: No, they should have kept Trossard.
2: Oh, interesting. How much of a litmus test, says Say, is the Leeds clash at Elland Road for Manchester United? Well, for me, huge test. Leeds away is always a huge test.
0: If they win and they compete, I think it shuts down the whole conversation. I don't think anyone talks about the whole performance at the start of the season. I think that's a big worry. I think everyone knows technically these players can play. I think they know tactically they're smart enough and they have quality, but can they, when it gets a little bit on top, can they see it out? And I think that if they can do that at Elland Road, then absolutely they'll come out of it with massive marks.
2: And finally, Owen, out of the dreaded Bermuda Triangle of bees, which of the following would you least like your team to face in a cup final? Brentford, Brighton or Bournemouth? Crook?
1: I love Bournemouth, love Keith Andrews, but I'm going to say Brighton, particularly on what we saw against Arsenal.
0: Wait, you love Bournemouth, you love Keith Andrews, you hate Keith Andrews.
1: No,
0: was the first person to say he was going to get relegated, and then I don't know what they're doing.
2: That was last season. No, Troy. Troy, did you not know what happened last season?
0: Sorry, what happened?
2: Oh, right, okay. So after he had a go, this should have been in one of the Q&As, whatever happened between the love affair of Alex Crook and Keith Andrews, is halfway through last season, when he realised that the tide had turned, he was like, oh no, I always thought he was a good manager. I just didn't think that he'd make the step up. Went to see him. And Keith, who's very good at dealing with criticism, like he doesn't, it's like water off a duck's back, he doesn't care. He went, all right, Crookie. And from that moment on, because he called him Crookie, he was now changed. My mate Keith.
1: As you've already said in this podcast, we can change our opinion. And actually, it's not a sign of weakness. And I think he's done a terrific job. But I'm still going to say Brighton.
2: Okay, I'm going to say Brighton as well because they have a manager who is going to go to the very top, in my opinion. They already are a match for anyone on their day, including the best teams. They play a high-tempo, fast, fun football and never know when they are beaten. Even if they're 2-0 down at Old Trafford and no one has ever come back to win in those circumstances since, 1976? Amazing. That's it for today. The three of us will be back on Sunday, as usual, and we will look back on the England international against Croatia. And we might even squeeze in our deep dive on Tottenham Hotspur. Looking forward to that. Thank you for all your questions. Really appreciate them. Keep them coming if you've got any more, and we'll do another Q&A very, very shortly. Troy, thank you.
0: Anytime. Crookie's desperate to get off, and you, since you've had a little bit of internet mishap, it's just rattled you all day today. You're all over the place. It's been a great episode.
2: We're going. See you later. Sangria time!
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12: This is the EFL Fan Network Season 2.0. I'm Dan Fudge, bringing you supporter voices from across the TalkSport Fan Network. And this week, well, there's only one real place we can start. Manchester City have been found guilty of all 115 charges brought against them by the Premier League. So could one of the most successful clubs in English football actually be heading to the EFL? We'll also ask if Stoke City deserve the 2011 FA Cup trophy as we react to their old gaffer Tony Pulis not mincing his words following City's charges. Ian Holloway's being Ian Holloway again at Swindon, and we'll look ahead to Reading against league pace setters Bradford City. Of course, on top of that, we've got You Tell Me. We've got plenty to get stuck into. I'm Dan Fudge, this is the EFL Fan Network, and you're listening to TalkSport 2.
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19: I'm not going to be saying City are completely innocent or completely guilty because I haven't seen the whole process through.
20: I can't think of a penalty strong enough for this, really. I mean, this is absolutely terrible.
12: Yes, there's a real possibility that the winners of 6 of the last 9 Premier League titles could soon become an EFL club. The club has been found guilty of all of the 115 charges brought against them by the Premier League, and City have issued a statement outlining their disappointment and surprise at the verdict. So where do the citizens go from here? To dive into this, I assume, who's probably been a very busy man over the last week, is Stephen McKerney, Man City creator and presenter. How's it going, Steve? You all right?
21: Better weeks, mate. Better weeks. Very, very tired. How are you? You okay?
12: I'm all right. I'm looking at this in with great interest, actually, because being a Wednesday fan, to get into mm-hmm. this position, we'd snap your hand off. You know what I mean? It's a case of, you know, we'd love to have to have loved and lost rather than not loved at all. But I bet you're going
21: you're
12: through
21: the
12: some
21: first
12: internal.
21: People said that.
12: Yeah, I guess
21: yeah,
12: so.
21: Yeah, do you know what? You're the first people who said that to me, to be honest, mate. And you, honestly, I think you probably understand it, actually, from the perspective of where City were at prior to the takeover.
12: Yeah.
21: I'm not going to sit here for 1 second and say that anyone should excuse the allegations and the charges and all that kind of stuff. But Manchester City fans have a very different mentality to Arsenal, Liverpool, United fans, probably closer akin to your mentality, if I'm being honest. Like City were, you know, once giants, but then fell on really difficult and disastrous and sometimes comical times. And we were sort of beaten up and bloodied often. And to be honest, I think a lot of City fans, if you asked them, if you boiled it down to one simple line and you said to them, would you take the last 15 years if essentially your owners were got the club in trouble for investing their own money in transfers, they'd probably say yes. And then that's a massive oversimplification, but that's what they would say. That's what they would say, a lot of fans. And

0: I can't sit there and say they're wrong to say that, if that makes sense. I mean, obviously, the rules are there, and people will 100% argue about the extent of it and how it hasn't been a level playing field and all that kind of stuff. And I get that entirely, and I do agree, based on the charges, that that is something that will always hang over City once the final post-appeal and so on comes in. But, yeah, as I said, a lot of City fans wouldn't change it. And that's not to say that it makes them bad people or immoral. It just makes them football fans who wanted to see their side win something, and they still feel that connection to the players and their memories. And I can't say that they're wrong for feeling that way.
1: No, I agree with you, because, I mean, you know, again, Wednesday had a sponsor. It was called D-Taxis. This company didn't own one car. It never made one journey. You know what I mean? You couldn't even book one. It just had a website that said, coming soon. See also energy drink blue steel. They all tried to do it. Everybody's trying to get round the FFP. Yep. And, you know, I kind of get it. I want to have a big, frank and open conversation, because I feel like there's this narrative over the top where people are like, oh, but what about the fans? And, oh, they've been cheated. Yeah, they have. Everybody else's, they just got caught.
0: Well, that's it, essentially. Look, I'm not going to say things too much in case I get sued, but I would be amazed. I'd be amazed, honestly, if suddenly all the emails are open for lots of other football teams, if a lot of dirt didn't come out, because I think there's been... Look how many teams are getting in trouble with it these days and whatever, and all the rules. And it wasn't... City had alleged something very similar about these sort of like shell companies or whatever. City had that. But then there was a piece in one of the tabloids, I can't remember which, but there were several other Premier League clubs linked to sort of like... betting companies that have only fallen in the last year or two, put it that way.
1: Yeah.
0: And it seems like it's rampant in football, and it's obviously a direct result of FFP, PSR and so on. And the thing is, what I can take a reasonable, you know, stance on is the FFP stuff, because it isn't just me saying this. There is just like incredibly good football writers like Martin Ziegler and Oliver Kay, some of the best in the business, who are some of the, you know, I saw Kieran Maguire talk about it, and he's from, you know, the Price of Football and whatever. He was saying that it is sort of accepted that FFP was a ploy to ring fence the certain clubs, that they were very, you know, they were very involved in that. So none of this is to excuse breaking the rules, absolutely. But if you ask a certain fan base, they will go, well, yeah, they had a taste of their own medicine for once. We had the money and we beat them on the pitch after it, you know. And look, I'm not sitting here defending it, I promise you, but I can really see the other side of the argument, and some people just will not care, because they'll say, well, actually, for once, the playing field was level and they didn't like it. And that, it's not an argument I can sit here and rebut, you know, fully. So, yeah, I think football is just awash with money everywhere. And when people talk about the bubble bursting in the Premier League, I think, to be honest, it probably looks like this. Not that transfers will stop one day. It's probably that actually all the money runs away from itself, if that makes sense. And all these teams are fighting for ways to get around the rules of financial fair play, because if they don't, they lose their jobs, individuals, because they get sacked for poor performance. You know what I mean? So, because it's dog eat dog is what I'm getting at. And it's an ugly, ugly, muddy world with Premier League money. And it goes down the table too, down into the EFL. Certainly, I was chatting to an NBA fan yesterday. It's all over the NBA right now. I'm sure it'll be in every sport with money at the moment.
1: Yeah.
0: No, I promise you, it sounds like I'm sitting here justifying it. I really am not. I just think a lot of people have got the fingers in their ears, or they covered their eyes and pretending that actually City are, you know, the only ones doing this, and their club are whiter than white. And they might be. I don't know. I can't prove it. But my gut would tell me that actually people are probably being a little bit naive on this.
1: I completely agree. Let's get into...
0: safe spaces. I like it.
1: Yeah, I like it. Yeah, National Radio safe space. Let's let's get into the let's get into that statement. Ferran Soriano released the statement, a very robust one, in which he addressed the charges.
2: This has gone for so long that it's important to remind ourselves that the whole Premier League case against us is based on a single false accusation, that the owner's personal money was somehow and secretly put into the club via some sponsors from Abu Dhabi. This is just not true. Irrefutable evidence has been provided to the Premier League Commission that shows that it could not happen, and that it did not happen.
1: He didn't blink once. He didn't blink. I know that doesn't really work on radio, but it seemed like it was an oil painted talking. You know, like those old cartoons from the '80s where they would manifest the mouth onto essentially a painting.
0: The eyes sort of move because someone green screened themselves onto it. Yeah,
1: it looked like that.
0: I saw someone analyze his other interviews. The fella doesn't blink. So, I don't know. Maybe he's just one. I mean, I thought he'd been like adopted by AI or something like that, but apparently. It's just him. He's just he's got something to say. He's going to stare at you until he said it, I guess.
1: Okay, let's get into the nuts and bolts of it. I mean, look, this punishment's going to be severe. You can see it coming.
0: Mm-hmm. Of course,
1: it needs to be big, doesn't it?
0: In the eyes of everyone else, absolutely. It's very hard for me as a City fan to sit here and sort of wish a punishment upon a loved one, essentially. But I'm not stupid. I've read all the charges. I've read the extent of it and the enormity of the financial implications and so on. I'm expecting City to not be in the Premier League after the verdict, you know, the sanctions are announced and so on. What that looks like, I'm going to guess via points deduction. I don't think there'll be a full-on expulsion. I think it'll be... is insane points deduction of 100 points or something like that, you know. Well, maybe you know, what is it, 900 million, maybe 90 points or something like that, so you know, something like that to be significant. But either way, obviously City will go down. I already get an impression from a lot of fans online that isn't enough. There's some people want more than that. I think some people wouldn't be happy until City never existed, which I'm not just saying this, but I would not want the same. If it was Arsenal, I promise you, I wouldn't want them to not exist, because I don't want a club just to disappear. I mean, and that is the nuclear option. And if you suddenly just drop City seven divisions and all that kind of stuff, and then they're open to be sued, the club would just liquidate. And I think the Premier League would be very scary pressing that button. And that's not to say it shouldn't happen. I don't think it should, obviously. Some people say that's not our problem. But I think you have to be absurdly certain that you remove an entire club from existence, that maybe there isn't a way to go about it to punish the owners instead, if that makes sense. So I think it's going to be really, really strong. It probably result in championship. I don't know, maybe a transfer ban or something like that. I'm not really sure. All I do know is that whatever it is, it won't be enough for some people. And I'm terrified as a City fan. Of course I am. And we'll see how it goes. I think the charges, the sanctions will probably be the start of next year, something like that, based off the timeline. So it's going to be an interesting 2027.
1: What about you in terms of your attitude towards the owners? Because on one hand, you've got thanks for the memories, appreciate that. You know, Simon Jordan referred to it as they're steadying themselves on the off ramp. I think that this is going to signal the end of their tenure. On one hand, they've given you some of the greatest memories you've ever had, but on the other hand, you're now probably thinking, oh, but at what cost? I mean, how do you feel about them?
0: Yeah, it's. So what the thing I've gathered is there are City fans on every end of the spectrum, as you'd expect with Wednesday fans. For yourself, it was similar. Everyone's different in a fan base. And my personal situation right now is I've always gone, okay, fair enough. If they've given all this joy and they've made good on so many promises over the years, and bear in mind City's particular set of circumstances, as I said, we were a beaten down fan base. So they promised us this and they delivered it. And for a long time, they've told us to trust them. They did it with UEFA and then they told us to trust them. And that essentially was, you know, people argue about technicalities, but that ended up not being an issue for Manchester City other than a small slap on the wrist. So we went, okay, fair enough. And then they've told us this and that and that. And we've been told to follow a long way. Now, the extent of the reveal the other day when the verdict came out was a lot. And I do feel a little bit disappointed and a little bit let down. Only because, well, they've told us to believe them. And the fans are at the front line here, you know, taking a lot of the stick.
1: Yeah,
0: because
1: you spent 2 years saying, wait for the verdict. I trust my owners. Yeah. I trust them.
0: And then it comes out, it's the most damning thing possible. Yeah. Look, there is always a way back with most things, and because you never know what's going to happen. There's so many twists and turns in these things. But right now, my personal stance, and this is not Manchester City fan stance, some are done with them, some are really behind them. As you'd expect, it's that varied. My personal stance is I'm very much, right, I'm going to need to see something now. You know, it's been stretched thin for me personally, you know, and I'm feeling a little bit disappointed and, I'm just worried about my club existing. And the thing, if you're the owners and you've got fans, some fans starting to worry about the club existing, then I think, yeah, it's not on me as a fan now to still 100% trust the owners, if that makes sense. I think it's on the fan then to win me back, you know, the owners then to win me back as a fan. And some people will sit this as City fans and go, oh, you're being soft or whatever, get behind the club. I get that. But on the balance of all the information in the news and so on, it's a hard place to be right now as a City fan and be optimistic. There's always a reason to be, you know, Guardiola coming out. I wouldn't say I'm optimistic because of the news about Etihad potentially soon, but what that implies is this is going over a long time, and there's not saying there's more to it than meets the eye, but it's definitely a long story ahead of us, so I don't know which way it's going to come out.
1: You mentioned Guardiola there, Steve, just to pick at that one. You mentioned Guardiola there.
0: Sure, mate.
1: I mean, we've got a bit question. We wouldn't be doing our job if we weren't questioning the timing of his exit.
0: Well, I mean, it was 10 years and he was clearly knackered and the team was over, if that makes sense. So I think I understand that. I absolutely get the narrative, and I can never prove it either way. But when you actually look out on the pitch, and obviously I was paying attention as a City fan intensely, and from the outside in, maybe it seemed a bit rosy than it was, but that was a tough couple of years for him. Like, he was a mess, and the documentary showed that he was going through a divorce, and he nearly walked away after the ninth year. Then he decided to stay one more year and get the team going again. Completed around 10 years, had a wonderful celebration, won a couple of trophies, and then visibly knackered, knackered. And all these legends are gone. Like, that's the thing to me that makes it make sense, because they're all gone. Bernardo was going, you know.
1: I understood that. Like, when the timing of it happened, sense. I was the same.
0: I honestly think
1: he's lost De Bruyne, Rodri's on his way, you know, things like that.
0: His team had gone. And he was obviously tired. He's obviously as well. If he just walked into another job, I'd be like, okay, well, that's questionable. I remember his family were posting messages on social media about how he's essentially retired from football now, you know, from club football. So he was obviously, he'd just done his bit. And I do think, I can never prove it, and people will argue about this, but I honestly think he was just done. He might have thought this is coming, maybe. I think he might have thought because he's not stupid. This is probably coming soon, but this also makes sense for me to go now. And there might be an element of truth in everything. Like, you never know.
1: It could have just been a mitigating factor, I guess. Do you know what I mean?
0: It's something that we're all thinking about.
1: Steve McKerney, thanks a lot, pal. Looking forward to Bromley away in a couple of seasons. Coming to you soon, pal. Cheers, brother.
0: In fact, don't threaten me with a good time, mate. It'll be fun. Thank you very much. Cheers, pal.
1: My pleasure. 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Still to come, we'll break down the latest in a long line of classic Ian Holloway rants. But next, just when things were getting tricky for Mark Robbins at Stoke, the Potters have got that winning feeling once again.
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20: Picking up some delays as you head westbound of the M62 through West Yorkshire tonight, following on from an accident that's taken out a lane on the exit slip to the M1 at Lofthouse. We've also got queues northbound the M11 through Essex following an accident earlier just before junction 8 at Bishop Stortford. Still fairly slow westbound the M62 at Greater Manchester as well, after a broken down vehicle took out one of the lanes, approaching 18 at Simister. Also worth watching out for queues southbound the M6 through Cheshire, with a lane out after a broken down vehicle, 19 at Knutsford through to 18 at Middlewich.
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22: Oh, no.
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1: Welcome back to the EFL Fan Network with me, Dan Fudge. Now, let's change gears and focus on the Championship and Stoke City. Most recently, the Potters scored a couple of late screamers as they came from behind to beat Sheffield United, lol, at the Bet365. This extended their unbeaten run to 5 matches, and following a tricky start to the season, they now find themselves in 6th place, just 2 points off 2nd. Joining me to find out the changing fortunes and what's gone off is Dan Buxton from Every Step Along the Way. Dan, honking start. We were all shouting for Robbins's head. What happened?
27: Well, calmness prevailed. And yes, we've made some good signings at the end of the transfer window. Had to be a bit patient. But yeah, we've got a good squad now, good solid squad. And I think, strangely, the sale of Sauber Thomas seems to have reinvigorated the rest of the team, as in, like, they don't just give him the ball and expect him to do everything now.
1: Talk to me about that win against Sheffield United. Lol. Chris Wilder was very unkind about Stoke in the aftermath as well, which I really enjoy.
27: Yeah, don't we all? It's great to see Wilder whinging, isn't it?
1: Oh, it's brilliant. It's brilliant.
27: He never seems to do anything else, to be fair. I think we had the better of the game. You can see that. Strangely, for a side that's still got a decent amount of talent in it, at Bramall Lane, they didn't really come out to, they didn't look to impact the game at all. They were looking to sort of sit back a bit. And yeah, we weren't at our best in the first half, but we were the ones sort of looking to create stuff. We were the ones looking to get on the front foot. And that hasn't always been the case with Stoke in recent years, as many people have watched us and seen. We've been quite sort of, let the opposition dictate everything, and that's sort of been a downfall. So we've got a team now that like to play on the front foot, like to control the ball. Ethan Galbraith is just unbelievable footballer. Like I say, we went 1-0 down, and many Stoke sides in the past against a team on a bad run, we're looking to, like I say, extend a decent run of form, and Charity FC would usually be the Stoke. Yeah. go 1-0 down and go, oh, well, what can we do?
1: You're welcome.
27: I think, yeah, exactly. So I think that the lack of goals that we've had in the side for many years as well has contributed to that. Like, we struggle to think, well, how are we going to score 2 now? Whereas this team seems to have goals, plenty of goals in midfield. I think we've already scored more from midfield this season than we did in the entirety of last. And people are just popping shots off from anywhere. We've got some great strikers of a ball. And like I say, the two sort of wonder goal of the season candidates that we got in that match in the space of about 10 minutes turned it round.
1: I love it. Let's hear from Mark Robbins. This was him reflecting on Stoke's impressive return to form.
28: Obviously, the start was tough. Played against some top teams,
0: things changed for us, and the fact that we brought in some quality players gives us a real chance now. What happens then is that everybody's got to work to get in it, but they've seen what can happen, you know, be a part of that, and enjoy being a part of it and work really hard to play a big part of it. And yeah, like I say, you don't get carried away, but it's really difficult not to get carried away.
1: I was worried about Mark Robbins, Dan, because, you know, I felt like he very much was part of Coventry's rise to the top. They went about it in a solid way, and then they got Frank in just as they got to the end of their run. And I thought, well, if he manages to do that at Stoke, it's a similar size club over the last 50 years, and I feel like he could do it again. And then the way you fell away last season under Robbins, and the way you started this season, I was worried for him. And then you haven't lost in what, five games now?
27: Yeah, like I say, since the transfer window shut and we made that last bit of business in the sort of the last few hours of, say, Sauber going out, we've had a new formation, reinvigorated Eric Bocat, who has gone from being one that near enough every Stoke fan would have driven anywhere else that wanted him, to one of the first names on the team sheet, because we've pushed him up from a left back who can't defend to a left wing back who's like Gareth Bale. You know, he's like bombing forward now.
1: Yeah, yeah. So a lot of people saying they should do that with Trent Alexander-Arnold as well. Now, the big story this week is obviously the Man City cheating affair. But the old gaffer's been in touch. Sheffield Wednesday and Stoke legend, tongue in cheek on the former there. Tony Pulis, the long ball guy in charge. He's had a lot to say about it. City beat you in the 2011 FA Cup final. You know, hell of an achievement for Stoke City, you know, now with the benefit of retrospect. And he made his thoughts clear in a BBC column. He said, when do we get our FA Cup? You know, he said, I don't expect Manchester City to offer back the 2011 FA Cup and the winners' medals their players received. I don't seriously believe any other trophies and titles will be handed back over either. A points deduction and a massive fine feels more likely, but I still feel they cheated. We won't ever get back that day and the chance to celebrate around Stoke-on-Trent with a cup and the medals we so honestly fought for. After breaking the rules, Manchester City got to do that instead. While the process is far from over because City are expected to appeal, I have to say this verdict and the whole situation has left a very sour taste in my mouth. That's interesting. You know, I don't support a club that's on the direct receiving end of this. But for you personally, do you agree with Tipu's comments there?
27: Yes and no. So I get what he's saying, and I've seen Man City fans on sort of social medias and stuff in the last couple of days saying you can't take away the memories. Well, really, they have taken away memories from all the other clubs, like the Stoke fans, like he's maybe saying there, the open top buzz, the celebrating at Wembley, you know, the joy of the final whistle going and winning that cup. They, through their cheating, have taken that opportunity, or propelled themselves to go on and win these trophies over the opposition they were facing. And it would have been amazing for a club like Stoke, never won the FA Cup, only one League Cup in 160 odd years, to have won that trophy. And, you know, you never know what that might have spiralled into and going forward. I mean, we did, on the back of that, you know, get three ninth place finishes, but who's to say they wouldn't have been seventh and sixth place finishes because we'd have attracted players? You just never know. Mm. And then, obviously, there's also with that comes the other side of it where they say, do you want the trophy and all this? And some fans are saying, yeah, I want to be awarded the cup. But I'm like, I was there at Wembley that day. I saw Yaya Toure score that winning goal with 10 minutes to go.
1: Yeah.
27: I saw Man City lift the trophy. And it's quite annoying as well, because Stoke fans that day, we actually, to a man, stood and applauded Manchester City lifting the trophy. And it was actually, we talked about afterwards how usually by the time the trophy's awarded, half the stadium's empty, but it was completely full because we all stayed around. And like I say, we watched our players go up and then we watched their players go up and we applauded them. And I'm like saying, in years down the line, to find out all this has happened, it's like, like I say, it does leave a sour taste. But
1: yeah,
27: I don't see what I wouldn't want to, you know, get the boys back together and have an open top buzz.
1: Yeah, here's our trophy by default from 15 years ago. Yeah, I know what you mean. I felt
27: that disappointment of losing that game, and no awarding of that match later on is going to change that.
1: Not at all. Dan, thank you for talking to me about that, because it's nice to have people that have been directly affected by it in that side type of way, especially where their clubs, without being disrespectful, has fallen away since those years when it could have literally pumped them forward. I've just remembered that Manchester City beat Sheffield Wednesday 7-0 in 2014, so I want my FA Cup back. You know what I mean? Dan Buxton, every step along the way. Thanks a lot, pal.
27: No problem, mate.
1: Cheers, mate. 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But next, Ian Holloway's been on a long run-up, and we'll talk Swindon Town after the break.
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1: Welcome back to the EFL Fan Network with me, Dan Fudge. Now let's focus on Swindon Town in League 2. They were box office last season under Ian Holloway, and despite missing out on the playoffs and the Virtue Trophy, they started this season like a steam train. But they've taken just 1 point from a possible 9, and Ian Holloway's back to his old tactics. Or antics, as it were. Friend of the show, Joe Ross Williams from Loathe Strangers podcast is back with us. Joe, welcome back, pal. You all right?
30: Yes, nice to be back, Dan. I had a feeling that I'd be getting the call from the Fan Network when he had his latest wobble.
1: Yeah, we're not gonna leave this one alone. But let's go back into this game against Accrington off the back of two straight losses. The idea would be to keep it tight. How much of that gameplay went out the window when you conceded in 21 seconds?
30: Oh, it was nightmarish, and I think that it was, ironically, it was an improvement because we had a bit of a hiding from Accrington last season. I think that we managed to keep it 4 seconds slightly longer. Yeah, conceding early, that's been a bit of a thread of kind of just sitting off too much. We've usually been pretty good at home. It's the away form that's got the most scrutiny, so it wasn't the best start, but I think both teams are kind of feeling it on the injury front, so it didn't play out to be a great game. But in the end, like a draw, it's a shoulder shrug. It's not really worthy of too much consideration, I'd say, and people were just kind of thinking, well, back to the drawing board, I guess.
1: Now, let's get into the brass tacks. Let's get into the fun stuff. The Holloway being Holloway. So, for those that don't know, there's a really great story here. A local paper gave some slightly unfavourable player ratings to the Swindon players after a loss, and then Holloway got wind of it and gave this interview to Radio Wiltshire.
4: Hard to watch when a young man played really well yesterday in training. And what did he get? James De Bayo. Can you see it on there?
9: I don't know if you've got...
4: There you are.
9: Got some ratings here.
4: 5 out of 10, yeah. So that's not bad. That's from Joe, by the way. He sat right here. Yeah, so now... What's he going to get after today? Can't wait to read him, Joe. This is just like when I first came here. The left back was getting crucified. I've about to pick him up. He's gone on to have a half decent career. We've got to be strong enough to play for this club. Because we don't get a lot of support from the areas. When you read that yourself, oh dear, how tough is that to deal with?
1: Him and Joe not get on. I mean, he's in the room there with him. You know, it was as awkward as Eni Aluko sat next to Simon Jordan. That one, wasn't it? You know what I mean? That was a tough listen.
30: It was a difficult listen. I think there was maybe more robust conversations ahead, because this is hangover from the Newport game in the Virtue Trophy, which was not particularly brilliant. Newport, again, they made a lot of changes, but they kind of walked it, really. They could have won by 6 easily, and weren't at the races that day. And Joe's ratings are fairly critical. I should give the plug, really, Dan, because, of course, we are part of the TalkSport Fan Network, and I host the preview, so I have Joe with me on the show every week. And so tonight, when we record... It'd be the first time in a week that I'll get the exclusive for once to have Joe
1: tag me in it.
30: Hot mic.
1: Tag me in it. Can you just get me on? Am I free tonight? I just want to come and sit there and go, Joe, what's that like? He looked down him in the whites of the eyes and said, what about that, Joe? Sweet child of mine. I'm going to start sending you some questions to ask him. But then, honestly, the beautiful thing that came after it, which was the best punchline I've seen in football, is that the game after, Joe gave everybody a 10 out of 10 rating.
30: Yes, exactly. I think that there was...
1: Up the Joe!
30: It was an exchange of opinions, really. I think that Ian Holloway seems to think that the local paper should be, you know, almost like kind of effectively doing PR for the club. And Joe's position, same as... I mean... Pick up the Eni Simon Jordan is a good point there, because there's a criticism where I think Ian Holloway has said you're doing these things to get clicks and attention for your paper, and I just think, well, that is Joe's job. Joe's job isn't to give PR; it is to drive readers to his content. And so I think there's maybe a bit of an impasse that I think Swindon have been quite adversarial to local media for many decades, way before Ian Holloway. That's something I think that he finds a difficult thing to square. If you go through the archives, as I have, to look for similar instances, because he has these moments of contrition afterwards and self-reflection, but you can read some from Bristol Rovers days managing Jamie Cureton. We're talking that far back, and we're just repeating the same cycles, really. So...
1: Incredible.
30: It's been a fun week for Joe, though, for getting lots of lots of interest.
1: I'm going to start following him myself now. I think that's what I'm going to start doing, because you know, look at Ian Holloway himself, right? So last year you had all the Virtue Trophy shenanigans, and let's be honest, that kind of falls on Holloway not being able to operate an iPad. And then he was threatening to sell imposters in the squad. How do fans feel about the off-the-pitch antics that come with him? Sometimes it can be great, it can be box office. Other times it can just be unwanted nonsense.
30: Exactly. I think even if I speak to Grimsby fans now, when things went quite sour there, but they'll acknowledge, you know, when he's on form, like as a man motivator, there's probably few better. But yeah. I imagine that kind of feeling of when things go the other way, he's not particularly quiet about things. So I think that might kind of radiate and permeate. I wonder if there's maybe a loss of confidence that's stretching throughout, because the reason why Joe is dishing out the, you know, the ones and twos for that Newport game is, like I alluded to earlier, you have people like your Anton Hackfords and your Jalen Permans who've got enough pedigree to have professional contracts, and there's an opportunity to make your case for being a first teamer, and yet you can't quite make the impression. There must be some kind of pressure going on. We've had like many people have maneuverings around for training ground because the state of the pitches at the start of the season with all the dry weather and having to train at the football club, then the increased pressure on the staff there to maintain that while having training sessions on it. There's just a lot. I'm not sure Ian Holloway is getting that wider sufficient support, and is kind of being left to be the front man of all things Swindon Town, whereas probably really there's probably senior people at the club that should step up.
1: No, I agree. So I tell you what then, Joe, let's talk about the big news of the week in Manchester City doing all their cheating. You'll be expecting them down at your gaff next season. What do you make of it? You know, because we were talking earlier to a Manchester City fan, and I was sat there talking about it didn't really directly affect us, and they were talking to a Stoke fan and it did them. I mean, is it one of them that's off your radar? Are you more worried about the Jersey Mike's trophy?
30: Always interested in the Jersey Mikes and that kind of thing. And we last played Man City in the FA Cup about 4 years ago and made the telly. That's the last time we made the third round. So I think many of us are wondering, you know, should we have had a bye? Should we have some compensation maybe?
1: Open top bus in the streets of Swindon. But I mean, seriously, like, you know, it's going to be groundbreaking, this. And for some reason, I still feel that that they're going to get away with it somehow. They're going to just romp back up the leagues. You remember when Rangers went down for their financial irregularities and just came back because the club's big enough to bounce back?
30: I will be remiss not to mention, as every Swindon fan will do, of when we won the playoff in 1990 against Sunderland and then were faced with the prospect of a double relegation, and the FA let us go through the whole rigmarole of going through the playoffs and winning before overturning that decision. So I think Swindon fans will look very closely and expect something at least commensurate or proportionate.
1: I enjoy that, sharpening the claws. Joe Ross-Williams from Load Strange Podcast. Thanks a lot, pal.
30: No problem.
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11: 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Traffic and travel.
16: Long delays as you head anti-clockwise on the M25 at London tonight. It's all because of an accident that's now on the hard shoulder. Junction 25 at Enfield. You've still got congestion there, lingering back to 27, the M11, despite the fact that all lanes are now reopened. Somerset traffic fairly busy as well. Southbound the M5, there's been an accident. Junction 19 at Portishead through to 20 at Clevedon. Most picking up queues northbound the M1 at Buckinghamshire, following on from the broken down car earlier. That's affecting things on towards junction 14, Milton Keynes. That's the latest.
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0: Yes, welcome back to the second half of tonight's edition of Trans Europe Express. Cult Hero, thank you so much for joining us and listening. We're really enjoying doing these shows. And if you're enjoying listening, then we're all in the same boat together. Now, the next footballer we're going to talk about, oddly enough, also plies his trade in Spain during the 1970s. In fact, his career exactly straddles what we talked about in the first half of the show, the transition in Spain from dictatorship to democracy, and politics play a big part in the life of this footballer we're going to talk about next. He's also a multiple winner of Champions Leagues and indeed World Cups. I'm delighted to say we're going to talk next about a German fullback come midfielder called Paul Breitner. Very much, Andy, kind of relying once again, as always, on your knowledge and erudition, but a really important figure in my growing up, because my teenage mind was blown by the Ajax team that won the three successive European Cups in the early 70s. They were taken over, of course, with another triple winner, a hat-trick of wins, for Bayern Munich, a very different kind of club and a very different kind of team. And, of course, they had amazing players, including Franz Beckenbauer in that team. And for me, though, as a sort of lanky, hairy youth in London, it was Paul Breitner that caught my attention, because here was somebody who had the then ubiquitous afro, more normally sported by people of an African descent rather than a pasty-faced West German. And of course, it was West Germany then rather than just Germany. And later on, of course, I discovered that he had a whole lot of very unfootballery tendencies politically, and he became a kind, and this is why he was a proper cult figure. But let's start at the start. Tell me something about Paul Breitner's background and upbringing.
1: Well, he was born in Bavaria, and as you hinted at there, always fiercely intellectual. I mean, this was someone who intended to study rather than take football seriously. And it was all very sudden, really, his intro into the professional game, because he was someone who enjoyed playing football, but I think saw himself more in a university context. That was the way he was heading. And then in February 1970, he gets the offer from Bayern to go pro, and he's in the first team 5 months later. I mean, it is absolutely meteoric. There's no other way about it. And what I find so interesting about Breitner's early years as a footballer, I mean, just as a footballer, before we get onto the other stuff,
0: yes,
1: is, you know, we think of this really as the era of total football, don't we? As you were saying,
0: yes,
1: it's the bit where Ajax start to become dominant. It's the bit where the Netherlands start to build.
0: With a combination of Ajax and Feyenoord players. They always, yes, get renowned as Feyenoord, but they were producing these players as well.
1: Well, of course, Feyenoord were the first to win the European Cup before Ajax went on that.
0: As they never tire of telling you if you go to the club, as I have done.
1: So, yeah, 70, 71, 72, 73, Dutch yeah, winners every time of the European Cup. And it was all building towards 74 in that World Cup, which so many football fans out there believe they should have won. Breitner is so far away from what we think of a German or West German archetype of footballer, not just because of Das Afro, as he was called, and the huge lamb chop sideburns and the moustache and
0: which
1: all that
0: occasionally
1: sort of stuff.
0: Which occasionally coagulates into a massive beard. More about that later.
1: Yeah, very, very, very shaft. There's no doubt about it.
0: But not man shaft, just shaft.
1: Yeah.
0: Hey, second language joke to everyone.
1: But the thing with Breitner, right, you said it in the intro, sometimes left back, sometimes midfielder, but generally a left back for Bayern. But you never knew where he was going to pop up next. If he wanted to charge infield, he would. If he wanted to pop up on the right of midfield and have a shot from miles out, he would. And, you know, we think of Dutch football as having the players who swap positions all the time. Breitner did it all on his own, and no one had to ask.
0: He reminded me sometimes in the past few years, Philip Lahm's performances. used to. Yes. It was almost like there was DNA in the club and the country left behind by Paul Breitner. Lahm, to me, was running on some of the railway tracks that Paul Breitner had put down. Very different physical specimens, of course. Breitner was from that age. Now footballers look like middle distance runners. He was from the age when they were like middle weight boxers.
1: He charged muscular, like a horse around the pitch, didn't
0: muscular
1: he?
0: Muscular and strong, yeah. And that was a kind of a feature of West Germany's teams at that time. And if you think about the defence that he played with Bayern and Germany, you know, Beckenbauer, Vogts and himself, and then whatever lunkhead centre-half they put in with them, an extraordinary defence. But Breitner wasn't really about defending because he wasn't inventing. You know, we'd seen Brazilian players do it. He was becoming a kind of attacking fullback before that even had a name.
1: Yeah, I mean, we've all heard, you talked about Philipp Lahm, his agent saying when Pep Guardiola moved him into midfield, how he's wasted a fullback. Well, Breitner wasn't going to be waited to ask. Wasn't going to wait to be asked by the powers that be to move himself further forward. Eventually, after he left Germany, he did end up in midfield on a more regular basis. And it seems such a logical step because he spent a lot of time there anyway. You know, he was an anarchic footballer in so many ways, and his personality off the pitch totally matched that.
0: And this is where I think, again, as we spoke about Spain before, we need to talk about Germany in the 70s that Paul Breitner grew up in. Because, again, I mean, it is extraordinary how European countries, I think in Britain, with the coming of Brexit, there is a big change coming in Britain. But Britain has been largely the same in most of my lifetime. Sometimes a bit poorer in the 70s, a bit more affluent in the 80s and 90s. Now we see, you know, a political fracture coming in the country. But many of these big countries that we talk about, they've had extraordinary histories. And I think it's worth mentioning that Paul Breitner grew up in a Germany that's now started to fade into memory already when Germany was divided into two halves, East and West Germany, one communist, East Germany, the other, which Breitner grew up in, extremely capitalist, if you like, and I mean, the most successful economy in the world. Germany was really booming. But with that came a kind of orthodoxy, a conservative, but even young people were expected to go do well at school, go and get your job, put on your collar and tie, if that's what you were doing. The management and unions were very closely aligned together. They solved the problems together, whereas Britain was riven with industrial strife. And that's why Breitner stood out like a sore thumb in Germany, because most people, with the exception of the band Can and Kraftwerk, who we play at the start of this show every Sunday, were very, very conservative. And he, it turns out, was not. And I think it's worth bearing that in mind, that he will, even to his teammates, he will have seen, he used to turn up for training with something that's called the Little Red Book. Chairman Mao, the then head of the Chinese Communist Party and dictator to about a third of the world's population, had written a book of rules, most recently seen being waived by John McDonnell in the House of Commons, if you remember, when about 3 years ago, when he became a shadow chancellor. And for Paul Breitner to just turn up, display any kind of leftist leanings was one thing, but to be seen reading the Little Red Book, it pre-shadowed a kind of the different kind of football he was going to be.
1: That's right. I mean, journalists were happy to dig into this, and he was happy to give it back with interest. People said, "Who's your hero?" expecting him to say a football, and he said, "Mao." People said, "What are you reading?" He said, "Karl Marx." And this was absolutely extraordinary at the time. And this became a pain for Bayern, quite frankly.
0: Yes.
1: And Wilhelm Neudecker, the president of Bayern at the time, was very, very unhappy with this and strongly toyed with the idea of binning him in 1973 because he felt he was becoming an embarrassment to the club and was just too out of step with what he thought should be the club's values. Now, in the end, they decided to keep him on for the extra year, and it was worth it because they won the European Cup in 1974.
0: And again, we need to make the point that this was Bayern Munich's first win Of the European Cup.
1: Not always the biggest club in German football history. And I think another thing that's...
0: Do I have a memory of Munich 1860 actually reaching the old champions, the European Cup final before them, or certainly the one that won the European trophies?
1: Yes.
0: They weren't even, in the 1950s, the biggest club in Munich.
1: Yeah, and you think, like, Schalke were the preeminent power if we go back to the 50s. So... I think the other thing that's worth bringing to bear is the fact that at this point, we talked about nascent democracies when we were talking about Spain. Well, it was nascent professionalism, really, in Germany. Bundesliga only starts in 1963.
0: Incredible thought, isn't it?
1: So this is the point where Bayern are growing towards being the behemoth that we expect them to be. Bayern here are about the same point in this place in history that their women's team are now. You can tell they're going to become big, but they're just not quite there yet.
0: And he wins that first of Bayern's three successive European Cups, Champions Leagues, that they are now. And when in the second half of the programme, we'll discuss how...

0: with Andy Brassell and me on Danny Kelly's Trans Europe Express.
1: Straight talking and straight to the point.
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12: Take this, please. 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
13: Come on, Dave, get up.
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20: Jack Taylor saw enough. And Paul Breitner, this man who has burst upon the footballing scene, so impressive for Bayern Munich in his home stadium, can level up this World Cup final. 1-1 it is. Ice cool, and West Germany up and running at last.
0: Yeah, the theme too, and there's some commentary from the 1974 World Cup in Germany. West Germany, of course it was then, won by West Germany with Paul Breitner very much in the team. But Andy, before we do, you want to go back a couple of weeks, a couple of months before that, to Bayern's triumph in the 74 European Cup final.
21: Yeah, because as you said, Danny, it was their first European Cup, and the last act of Breitner really is first spell at Bayern, and this led them into the World Cup absolutely brilliantly, but they were so close to losing it. In the first game, they were 1-0 down, deep into extra time. Luis Aragonés has scored for Atletico, and then Hans-Jörg Schwarzenbeck is the surprise equaliser scorer in the 120th
0: minute. The man with the most

0: German name in history, Hans-Jörg Schwarzenbeck, yeah.
1: Despite Breitner shouting at him, for God's sake, don't shoot. Despite Gerd Müller going, give it to me, I'm in space. Schwarzenbeck shoots, scores, and they go on and win the replay 4-0 in what is the last act of Breitner's first spell at Bayern. And let's think again, when we get further into this World Cup, about the relationship between Breitner and Gerd Müller.
0: Sure, I'd love to. The World Cup, of course, is in Germany, but Germany are not favourites for it, despite having the guts of that brilliant Bayern Munich team. Holland are clearly the favourites. They're Cruyff-led total football team. And, of course, Cruyff doesn't go to Argentina 4 years later, so this is the moment for Holland to win the World Cup if they're going to win it. It doesn't work out that way because we're starting to see what becomes a pattern over the next 30 years. German teams that go into tournaments third, fourth favourites, but find a way to win. And that's what happens in 74.
1: That's right. And we mustn't forget when we're saying that West Germany weren't the favourites, what they were is European champions at the time. Now, the European Championship had a very different format then, and the Netherlands weren't in the final four of the European Championship in 1972. But nevertheless, I think it gave Germany confidence going into this game. And as well, I think we have to say that, you know, Breitner was one of the drivers of this team. It was his spirit of adventure, which was a huge part of their push to go forward and win this World Cup. And eventually, when it got to the final, despite them being like heavy second favourites against the Netherlands, and I think when most people look back at World Cup finals history, they think of the two best teams who never won it. They think of Hungary 54 against West Germany in the Miracle of Bern. And they think of
0: this Dutch team
1: also against West Germany.
0: Yeah, I think you could probably add Brazil in 82 into that list, but sticking with the West German theme. I'm right in thinking, forgive me, I'm thinking of, it's all a long time ago. He scores in the final, Breitner, doesn't he?
1: Yeah, from a penalty kick. Mm. And Gerd Müller is the man you would expect to take that. There's no doubt about that. Of course, the Netherlands are already leading from a second-minute penalty by this point.
0: Given, of course, by the English referee, Jack Taylor, the Wolverhampton butcher.
1: That's right.
0: Now, which described his trade, not his playing style. That was Guy Kachir, who was... I'm not going to do more butcher jokes. Go on.
1: Well, if you want, the next sausage on his string was the German penalty.
0: Yes.
1: And you would expect Gerd Müller to take it. Gerd Müller had missed a few penalties in the Bundesliga that year. And so Breitner steps forward instead, smashes it in the corner, and Germany are back in business.
0: And they go on to win the 74 World Cup. I mean, not to my regret, because the winners are the winners. That's how tournaments work. But I often wonder if the world would have been even changed more quickly, because, of course, that Dutch team and Cruyff and Barcelona that he goes to, and then end with Guardiola and Manchester City. We're seeing how that Dutch team continues to echo through football history. If they'd won the World Cup, it might have happened even quicker, I think. And then, to my amazement, given what I know about Paul Breitner, even as a young person, he leaves Bayern Munich. Now, this is classic Breitner, isn't he? Not only does he leave the champions of Europe, but he goes to a country where his idiosyncratic, shall we say, his kind of classic way of being and his left-wing views are not likely to be taken as a very good thing. He goes to Spain and joins Real Madrid.
1: No, although we have to say the first rumblings of revolution are underway. And, you know, the Iberian region was going through something already by then. I mean, in 1974, Portugal breaks from dictatorship after the Carnation Revolution. Spain follows in 1975. So it's the start of something, and it feels apt that Breitner is there for this change in Spanish society, which I'm sure is something that he found absolutely fascinating. But he was also very successful on the pitch. He won La Liga twice in 3 years there, and he got moved back into to midfield. So that made a huge difference to his career.
0: But I wonder, but you know, we know because it happens all the time to players in the Premier League now, 40 years later, that the apparent gravitational pull of Real Madrid and Barcelona is irresistible. But I wonder how he would have looked at this, though, you're right, he was successful at Real Madrid, but he missed out on two more Champions League victories. Bayern got on perfectly well without him and went on to win the next two Champions Leagues as well.
1: Yeah, they certainly did. Although, you know, it really broadened his horizons, I think, as both a footballer and as a person, which was what he was really looking mm-hmm. for. But I think there's something else as well, which we discover about Paul Breitner later down the line. You know, we think of him as this incredibly revolutionary figure. Mm-hmm. And although
0: some, by football standards, he's Che Guevara, isn't he?
1: Well, he said Che Guevara inspired him as a child, in fact.
0: And so, hence that look, of course, with the mop of hair and the beard, yeah.
1: Absolutely. I mean, he was going full Congo Diaries, pretty much, wasn't he?
0: Absolutely,
1: sort of Che Guevara. But I think, although some sort of conservative Bundesliga fans, as well as Wilhelm Neudecker himself, wouldn't have been too happy about a lot of the opinions he expressed in that first spell at Bayern. Like I was saying, this was a pretty sort of new professionalism to German football. So there are a lot of people in Germany who really believed in the amateur spirit of the German game. And in a way, he kind of connected to that. Now, the interesting thing, I think, when we get further down the line, and you talked about his motives of going to Real Madrid, and of course, the fact that he's conquering new frontiers, that, you know, there's something big going on.
0: Learning new cultures, watching a historical moment, as you say, in Iberia.
1: You have to say money's involved in it as well.
0: Yeah.
1: And when we get further down the line, in 1977, when he moves back to Germany, where does he move back to? Eintracht Braunschweig. Now, that's an interesting one, isn't it?
0: Well, why did he go to Eintracht?
1: Well, Eintracht Braunschweig, you may or may not be aware.
0: Are the
1: team who had the first shirt sponsorship deal in football history.
0: Now, this is why you're here.
1: Sponsored by the local tipple, Jägermeister.
0: Brilliant.
1: And it is on the wings of Jägermeister that he's paid an absolutely heinous amount of money to come and play for Eintracht Braunschweig, and that's why he comes back to Germany from the backing of the club and their owner. And so
0: if I can add to that, because and believe me, I'm reading this off a piece of paper I've prepared. As late as 1982, of course he plays for Germany 82 World Cup. We'll talk about that in a second. Mm. He also causes terrible conniptions in Germany because again, this figure of kind of counter-culture, a semi-revolutionary figure in the run-up to that World Cup, and he famously has his big mop of hair and his beard. A cosmetics company paid him 150,000 Deutschmarks, which is a fortune, a year's wages for most footballers, to shave his beard off. And of course, Paul, being Paul, said, "Yeah, I'll do that. Of course, I will." And so he's walking this tightrope the whole time of cutting a figure that, you know, a teenage Danny Kelly might find as, "Whoa, he's like one of the Ramones, isn't he?" And at the same time, anybody who offers him any money, he says, "Yeah, I'll have that. Thank you. Thank you very much. Thank you very much."
1: Absolutely, it's the incredible dichotomy of Breitner, isn't it? It's the fact that on one hand, he is this ultimate sort of countercultural icon. And on the other hand, it turns out, and it becomes pretty clear in the second half of his career, that he's just like a lot of other footballers. He's a really intelligent bloke, but he's also an intelligent bloke who really likes fast cars and money.
0: So he goes to Eintracht Braunschweig, where he takes the, what was the tipple again? Oh, he takes the Jägermeister mark, doesn't he?
1: Yes.
0: But of course, he's too good a footballer to play for Braunschweig for any length of time. They only leave him there for a year. And then I suppose, with a mixed feelings and a slightly heavy heart, this... Hello, Paul. It's Bayern again. You're a really brilliant footballer. You come play for us again, please. He goes back to Bayern Munich.
1: He does. He goes back and he plays there for 5 years. He wins a couple of titles and a couple of cups as well. He's very, very successful. He forms an incredible partnership with Karl-Heinz Rummenigge. Of course, by this point, as we know, Breitner is a midfielder as well. And in the midst of all this, he gets recalled to the German national team. Now, this is worth pointing out, the fact that throughout the spell with Spain, give or take two qualifiers that he came back for in 1975, he has not played for Germany for 7 years until Jupp Derwall, great internationalist himself, of course, made huge strides to professionalise football in Turkey when he went over there. He persuaded Breitner to come back into the international team. And
0: for the 82 World Cup in Spain, off the back of Bayern. Bayern lost the 82 European Cup final. Forgive me, I can't remember who to. You'll probably remember in due course. So he's still playing at an incredibly high level. Aston Villa, very good. Thank you very much indeed. Bayern Munich lose, and he goes to the World Cup in Spain. As you say, after 7 years of being nowhere near the national team. I mean, it's worth reminding, but you see, it's very hard because when you talk about footballers in the past, and it's one of the things we have to overcome here on the Cult Hero, is that unless you've seen these players playing, the hype about modern football, when you think, well, how could someone be that good that they can just come back and play at really high level again after 7 years? Well, Breitner just was that good. You'll just have to take my word for it. Yes. I saw him play in the flesh. You know, just a fantastic footballer. So off he goes, and Germany, of course, make the final.
1: They do, by fair means or foul, I think it is fair to say. If you want to look up the France-West Germany semi-final.
0: A very, very twisted tournament in general, that one in Spain, let's be honest.
1: I'm not going to stop you. You go ahead and look it up. But they couldn't stop the Italian juggernaut. And he did become one of just a handful of players, as you say, along with Pelé, along with Zinedine Zidane, to score in two World Cup finals.
0: Can you name the third one? There's a third one.
1: Vava.
0: Very good. He's good.
1: And so...
0: Yeah. He's good.
1: But this is pretty much anecdotal because they're 3-0 down at this point.
0: Yes.
1: It's a goal.
0: It's incidental, isn't it?
1: In the last 10
0: consolation.
1: Minutes.
0: Consolation.
1: And what goes on to define Breitner? Someone who had, especially at the start of his first spell with Bayern, quite a tempestuous relationship with them and quite a tempestuous relationship with authority, is once he packs in football... in 1983, and this is where Bayern really are starting to establish themselves as the preeminent force in German football. Now, you forget that, as you say, Bayern lost that European Cup final at the start of the 80s. Subsequently, Hamburg become European champions, beating Juventus in the final with Felix Magath scoring one heck of a winner. But after this is the point where Bayern start to become the dominant club, start to become impregnable. And he's a big part of that with a position on the board.
0: And that is the second of our two cult heroes here. Just indispensable knowledge, just tripping off your tongue there. Absolutely wonderful. Thank you very much to all of you as well for listening to this edition of Trans-Europe Express.
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19: Classic club anthems. No, not the ones that Jamie O'Hara boogies to in Ibiza. I mean the songs that define our football teams. The hymns that tens of thousands of us belt out like a church choir every weekend. But where did some of the most famous songs originate from? I can't wait to tell you how my Birmingham City got theirs. Anyway, dig out your hairbrush microphone, listener. It's time to find out. Let's kick off with Crystal Palace. The Eagles run out to Glad All Over by the Dave Clark Five. The London-based group performed the song at Selhurst Park back in 1968, and since then, it's stuck as the club's anthem. In fact, when Palace got to the FA Cup final in 1990, the entire squad released a cover version of the song. John Solarco was among them.
20: It was already a Palace anthem, but it's such a powerful song. We decided to go down to Abbey Road Studios, where obviously the Beatles made very famous, and they even replicated, I think it was Geoff Thomas, Pardew, O'Reilly, and was it John Pemberton walking across, you know, the zebra crossing. There was a B-side. It was like, people never gave us a chance. But we proved them wrong. They said we were wasting our time, but we were strong.
19: Yeah, John. Yeah, all right, John. Thank you. That's enough, John. Thanks. Yeah, we get the picture. Ah, the great Tom Jones with Delilah. Synonymous with a Welsh club, you presume. But no, it's associated with wet and windy Stoke City. But why? Here's comedian and avid Potter Nick Hancock.
21: It was a Stoke fan called Anton who used to send Tom Jones songs in all the pubs at away matches. Delilah became a favourite, and then it sort of transferred from the pub to the terrace and then became anthemic. It's quite a rousing old thing as well. It predates the Pulis years by quite a long time, but it means a lot to me. But it probably means more to Tom Jones.
19: A great story from Nick there, but just wait until I tell you how Birmingham City got their song. It's a belter. Anyway, on to the next. The famous West Ham Bubbles, and they've been blowing them since, well, forever. Here's TalkSport presenter and diehard hammer, Mark Webster.
22: I'm Forever Blowing Bubbles is over 100 years old as a song. It was adopted at West Ham because a school teacher had a kid playing at West Ham called Billy J. Murray, and he had blonde curly hair, much like a famous painting, which is called Bubbles. When he started doing well, Billy Murray, the school teacher was in the stadium and started singing the song, and it kind of caught on from there, and it ain't going anywhere, unlike those dreams, which sadly fade and die.
19: Mull of Kintyre, Mull of Kintyre, Paul McCartney's number one hit about a Scottish peninsula, which of course is linked with Nottingham Forest. Here's TalkSport presenter Johnny Owen to explain.
23: Nottingham Forest beat Manchester United 4-0 in the Christmas of the December of 1977. We're taken straight away afterwards for a week's break, which is something that Brian Clough used to do often, apparently, just take them away. They were having a few pints, all of them, in a bar in Callamalore in Mallorca, and the Christmas number one was Mull of Kintyre. And one of the players of Nottingham Forest, a very popular, well-known player called John O'Hare, he'd had a few pints and he'd seen some snorkeling equipment behind the bar, and he jumped up on the bar, grabbed the snorkeling equipment and played the bagpipe bit, and all the team joined in laughing, singing, and there was loads of fans over there as well, and fans seen it and they brought it back and they kept singing it.
19: Amazing, Johnny. But not quite as good as my upcoming story about Birmingham City, let me tell you. Right, we are running out of time, so let's do a whistle-stop tour. You fill up my senses. Greasy Chip Butty, Sheffield United, actually started in a pub by a Rotherham supporter, but adopted by the Blades fans in the 1980s. Oh, me lads, you should have seen us gunning. Blade and Races of Newcastle United fame, a folk song from the 1860s, but it was first heard on the Geordie terraces in between the World Wars. Norwich City and On the Ball City. The folk song was adopted by fans in 1902 when the Canaries performed. It makes it therefore one of the oldest club anthems out there. Right, nearly there, blues to come. But we couldn't leave this one out, could we? When you walk through Liverpool's You'll Never Walk Alone. Probably the most famous football anthem used at clubs the world over. And even their biggest rivals would admit it's probably the best. Here's Anfield Stadium announcer George Sefton.
0: Over at Anfield in 1962, we got a PA system put in, which we'd never had before. And the guy who started doing the tannoy, as it was then, had an arrangement with a local record shop. He played the top 10 records every week. So, of course, Jerry and the Pacemakers recorded You Never Walk Alone, and it went to number one. It was in the charts for, I think, 8 or 9 weeks in the top 10. Then it faded away and the DJ stopped playing it. But he had lots of people getting onto it, saying, no, no, keep playing that one, we like it. Walk on through the wind. If you listen to the words, you know, it's appropriate to so many situations. I mean, it's more than a song, it's a hymn now. Before the match, it's a ritual. The whole message of the song is that we've got your back, we'll help you, we'll look after you. If I'm driving and it comes on the radio, the hairs stand up on the back of my neck.
19: Just incredible. Oh, blimey, right, the teams are coming out. I've just got time to tell you the story then behind Birmingham City's Keep Right On. What it was our cup.

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3: Very good evening to you. Welcome along. It is TalkSport 2. It is the Gallagher Prem, week two of the competition, and we are at the Rec to bring you Bath against the Exeter Chiefs. We brought you a stormer last weekend as we got the new season up and running, with Saracens going to the Leicester Tigers and winning by 2 points in 78. What will this evening bring to us? Well, of course, it is a rematch of the Gallagher Prem semi-final. We were here in the sunshine just a few months ago, and it was Exeter who were victorious and went on to Twickenham for the final. Bath didn't take that last-minute drop goal, didn't pass it out wide when they had a three-player overlap. It came back to bite them in the end. With me that day was Matt Garvey, the former Bath captain. With me this evening is Matt Garvey, the former Bath captain. How are you, sir? How's things?
4: I'm very well, thank you. I'm buzzing for this one. I'm looking forward to it. You know, we saw a colossal semi-final last year. The only thing we're missing was Finn Russell, and he's back for this one. Let's see how it goes.
3: A lot of talk in the press conferences this week about the fact that it is a matchup so early in the season, bearing in mind what happened in the semi-final. Now, players will always say, yeah, but that's gone. Yes, it hurt at the time if you're a Bath player. From an Exeter point of view, well, you know, it's a different game, it's a different set of circumstances. Now give me the truth. During the week, has this game been mentioned in the changing rooms, in the team meetings?
4: I think whether it's mentioned formally, I don't know, but without question, if you're a Bath player, it's in the forefront of your mind. It's the last time you played here. You know, in a competitive match, it's probably the last time you played here. So it'll be there. And I think for Exeter, when you're a player and you go to some grounds, if you've got a bad experience, it can play on your mind when you go there. But Exeter seems to have a good record at the Rec. So I think they'll come here full of energy, knowing what they achieved last time. Obviously with, you know, an itch to scratch that they lost last week at home at Gloucester, never proving a point. But yeah, I think the emotion from that semi-final will carry through into this game tonight.
3: Well, you've mentioned some of the team news with Finn Russell being back available. Let's take you through the teams. Bath have actually made 7 changes from the team that was victorious down at Harlequins last weekend. Tom Dunn, Quinn Roo, Ewan Richards, Guy Pepper, Bernard van der Linde, Cam Redpath and Kieran Donoghue into the starting lineup. Dan Frost, Ted Hill, Tom Carr-Smith and Max Ajomo have all dropped down to the bench. Sam Underhill, of course, has ruptured his bicep, so he's out injured. Josh Bayliss and Santi Carreras are also out. Santi Carreras dropped, and rightly so, for such a filthy piece of skill last Friday night. We don't want to see that on a rugby pitch. We want to see fat lads falling over the line, holding a rugby ball like it's a meat pie. No, I jest, of course. Santi Carreras, word is he's actually picked up a little bit of a knock, but my God, that was a piece of skill that everyone's going to be talking about for a while. So, Bath go Benno Abano, Tom Dunn and Will Stewart. Tonight is Tom Dunn's 200th Prem game. 39 tries in those. Quinn Roo and Charlie Ewells are in behind in the second row. It's a big back row. Ewan Richards is on the blind side. Guy Pepper's on the open. Dan Dupria, the arrival from Sale over the summer, in at number 8 once again. Bernard van der Linde and Finn Russell at halfback. Cam Redpath and Ollie Lawrence in the centres. Tom de Glanville again is put on duty on the left wing, with Joe Thockenesinger on the right wing, and the young flyer Kieran Donoghue at fullback. He is a full bag of tricks. He's got every bit of skill that you need to play pretty much every position on the pitch. For the Exeter Chiefs, it's almost the other end of the scale for them. Only one change from the side that was beaten at home. So, disappointingly, from their point of view, against Gloucester last weekend, Ben Hammersley has missed out. So, Tommy Wyatt comes in for his first appearance in 16 months after an ACL injury. So, it's Ethan Berger, Jack Yandel and Josh Yusefa Scott up front. Harry Wilson and Daffy Jenkins are the engine room. Ethan Roots on the blind side, Kane James on the open, Greg Fisilau at number 8. Stephen Barney and Harvey Skinner are at the halfbacks. Will Butt and Henry Slade the centres. Wyatt is on the left wing, meaning that Ollie Woodburn moves to fullback. Manny Faye Woboso is on the right wing. The benches. It is a 6-2 split for Bath, with Dan Frost, Scott Kirk and Archie Griffin the front row replacements. The other forwards are Ted Hill, Miles Reid and Yako Kutsia. Welcome back, Yako Kutsia. Mentioned that that Exeter have a player back from a long-term injury in Tommy Wyatt. Jaco Kutsia's last game was in the Challenge Cup against Gloucester in April of 2025. He also did an ACL. The backs replacements for Bath, Tom Carr-Smith and Max Ajomo. For Exeter, Louis Gully, Will Goodrick-Clark and Bajuki Chumbadze are the front row replacements. Oscar Beckerleg and Finwally Brady are the second row and back row replacements. They've gone 5-3 split, so Sam Wolstenholme, Will Haydenwood and Zach Winbush make up the sides. Luke Pearce is our referee in his 173rd Prem game. Anthony Woodthorpe, Neil Chivers run the lines with Dean Richards looking at the replays should we need them. Right then, where do you see the important names of those teams that we've just been reading out?
4: I think there's matchups all across it. I just want to, quickly, while you're reading all that information, Macca, I just watched Exeter finish their warm-up, and whilst they're going, Bath is still doing their warm-up, but Exeter didn't care. They've just run straight through the middle.
5: Love
4: straight
5: it.
4: Through the middle of the Bath session. Richard Blaze, the line-out coach, the forwards coach of Bath, gives the gesture, why are you not running around? David James just keeps going, doesn't care. They're up for it, Exeter. I think for me up front, I think the front rows, you've got two mammoth front row forwards there going up against each other. That's going to be a huge piece. We know that Exeter's set piece is always massive. I want to say the back line. I think there's some interesting matches. I think the centres, I think Will Butt, you know, going from blue, black and white over to Exeter is a huge one. He knows that back line inside and out. He's going to have a point to prove that he's moved on to greener pastures. And I think the first 20 minutes is going to be edging. I think it's going to be a real tight-knit contest, penalties, playing the right areas of the park, but I think this is a close call, this one. I think Exeter are going to have a point to prove, and it's going to be a close fought match.
3: Yeah, Will Butt's an interesting one. He gets first crack at that 12 shirt. Of course, they've signed Dallas McLeod from the Crusaders in New Zealand, but not ready to go yet. But it's always that thing of being in possession, isn't it? You start the season well, you find form, you might find yourself in there for a while. One other area, Will Stewart. Now, of course, Thomas Dutoy has left. You need a replacement. Will Stewart is very much that. 50-odd England caps, British and Irish Lions tour as well under his belt. It's his 99th Premiership game tonight. And he is back again from another pretty hefty injury. But what a player to have in your armoury to actually fill that gap. And it is a sizable gap, both metaphorically and physically, that Thomas Dutoy created.
4: Yeah, I think it's almost great to have him back. I think people almost forgot because of the season that Thomas Dutoy had and how well he played last year, and he'll be sorely missed. But Will Stewart has been nursing an injury and getting huge in the gym, should we say. He's a big man that has got so strong, so powerful, and he's itching to come back. That rest of the year's injury, that lower limb injury he had, has given him some mental rest, mental recharge. And you saw last week he did some real good scrummaging performances against Quinns.
3: Fascinating battles all over the pitch. If you want some statistical analysis, by the way, these two have met 34 times. Bath have won 16, Exeter 17, and there's been one draw. So there is very little between them. Interestingly, in the last six meetings, it is Bath who've had the better of it. They've won 4 to Exeter's 2, but Exeter have won their last 2 games against Bath, and they've won their last 2 here in the Prem. So it's an interesting one.
4: Yeah, that was the point I touched upon earlier. I mean, going back to my playing days, which is many, many moons ago, you know, you go to somewhere like, at the time, my generation, Kingzone, awful place to go. And I was at London Irish, and you'd lose 9 times out of 10. And it was a daunting place, hostile place to go. And then when I came to Bath, you win a couple of times, and it almost straight away, it loses that fear factor. And I think the wreck on a Friday night, you know, it gets busy. The crowd's so close to the pitch. The away change rooms are horrible. I can't emphasize that enough. They are awful place to be in. And it comes in and it doesn't become an enjoyable environment. But then when you get a couple of wins, it loses that pain. You know, you start to get excited. You want to come here. You want to silence the crowd. And Exeter have proven that the last couple. So they're going to come here. They're going to play open. They're going to look powerful and expansive rugby. And they're going to be dangerous.
3: Worth mentioning, of course, that they've been trying for ages to get a new stadium. They finally got the go-ahead. But to get it online as early as possible, the last 2 rounds of the Prem this season will be played away from the Wreck, and potentially a home semi-final, if they were to achieve one, would also be away from home. So they're actually, with only 10 home games to start with, you're potentially looking at losing 20% of those. So the people who've got tickets have turned up here, and they're going to make the most of them. And this place under lights really has a very special atmosphere. So that's just one thing to bear in mind with. Right, we are, what, 6 minutes away from kickoff. Let's get the very latest odds with our friends at William Hill.
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3: And it is Lee Phelps who has all the odds for us this evening, Lee.
5: Yeah, thanks very much. You cast your mind back to that 27-26 match, and you think the odds tonight, 1-7 Bath in the 80 minutes of the match way, three betting way, draw 22-1 and Exeter 9-2. In terms of the handicap, the three-way handicap, that means Bath starts 10-11, giving away 16 points. A 16-point start for Exeter at the beginning of this one at 4-5. In terms of the price boost, each team, four or more tries, has been boosted to 5-4 from even money. Ollie Lawrence to score a try and Bath to win has been boosted out to 7-4. And Tom Dunn and Joe Lazziga to both score a try has been boosted from 5-2 out to 3-1. Plenty of other ways in. If you don't like that handicap of the minus 16, Bath, and you want to just stretch it a little bit, then you can go either way, of course. And you've got total points and all the try scorer betting as well. Bath at 1-7 look a little short for me. They may well win, but I wouldn't mind taking Exeter plus 16 on the handicap.
3: Lee, thank you very much. 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
3: It's a very good evening to you. It is TalkSport 2. I'm Andrew McKenna and I have the former Bath captain Matt Garvey alongside me for this commentary here on TalkSport 2 this evening. And I think I can exclusively reveal that your eyebrows are still on the roof of the stand above us when you heard Exeter Chiefs, having won here just a few weeks ago, are pretty much 4.5-1 to win this game.
4: Sorry, Mac, I'm just re-downloading my William Hill account. Sorry, what was that? Yeah, I'm shocked. I really am. I expected to be way closer than that. So, yeah, there's an interesting bet out there for you people, if you're listening in.
3: Well, look, what it says is, as we just touched on, the question is, can Exeter do again what they did last season? Those odds tell us that there are people within the industry, within the sport, who don't believe they can. We will find out over the course of the 80 minutes this evening. They're not calling last orders early, don't worry. That is the call to arms through the post horn, and the players will be with us very shortly. It is, I've got to tell you, it's a stunning evening this evening. It is one of those evenings that is perfect for rugby. The pitch, of course, it's not been used for weeks. Absolutely pristine. It's not cold. It is a perfect evening, and it should be a great game of rugby. The Exeter Chiefs are the first ones out, and they come out onto the pitch from the left-hand end as we look. The old clubhouse end. They come through the tunnel and out onto the playing surface in their special kit. It's a special kit this year because it's 20 years of Sandy Park. So this is a homage to the kits from the first season of Sandy Park. So that is why they are in shirts that are predominantly white with black shoulders and tops of sleeves. Bath will be with us very shortly, of course, in their blue, black and white. They do like to throw in something different. A bit of Led Zeppelin's Whole Lot of Love is an interesting choice. Pre-game, I'm enjoying that. Yes, so Exeter are with us. In the centre of the circle, there's an enormous Bath logo tarpauling that's currently being wafted around by about 30 kids, and it needs that many of them to lift it. But I can see on the monitor in front of us that Charlie Yules is leading out Bath, and here they come through the tunnel. Smoke machines either side of the players as they run out. And Bath are onto the pitch. Interesting, Tom Dunn didn't lead them out on his 200th Premiership appearance. They tend to do it for club appearances total, don't they, rather than individual competitions. Tom Dunn was tucked in at number three, and now the fireworks go off around the wreck. Set this one up nicely. Should be a good one.
4: I thought that when the smoke machine was going off, I was like, oh, they've dialed back the budget. And then off go the fireworks. Which I think is the start of what it is. That might be the spark for tonight. I think we're going to have a... I do think it's going to be really close. I think it's going to be a one-score game. But I've been wrong before. I just hope it's a good spectacle. I wish the boys coming back from long-term injuries or the health and they play well. Tom Maguire, you know, people like that that you never want to see get injured. So, yeah, I mean, we're in for a good fixture, good weather, great surface, two amazing teams. Let's hope it lives up to the hype, Mecca.
3: Well, it will be the Exeter Chiefs to kick us off. They are going to play towards the clubhouse. Bath kit, actually, this kit for this season, it's stripes on the front, but it's plain black on the back, which actually, under these lights, in these conditions, looks pretty cool, I have to say. Right, the countdown is on. Luke Pearce is about to blow his whistle, and we will get going with Harvey Skinner kicking the ball high left of centre. It will be taken by Ewan Richards for Bath, the blindside flanker. 15 in from the right touchline. He gets the edge of the 22. He will stay in the 22. And it's Bernard van der Linde, the South African scrum half, who clears right-footed into touch about eight rows in front of where myself and Matt Garvey are commentating from this evening. It is a safe touch finder, and it's a first line out of the evening. Jack Yendall will throw for the Chiefs, 8 metres inside of Bristol's half. It's a lot of movement. It's over the top of Dapper Jenkins, and Tom Dunn steals. He's gone over halfway, made 6 metres already there. Pepper will whip it to the left-hand side. Lovely ball from Finn Russell. Finds Ollie Lawrence. Lawrence is driven backwards, but he holds on to the ball, maintains possession. Bath can go again. Yules wrestling hard. He's 6 short of halfway, just left of centre on the pitch. Now done with another carry. Slowish ball here. Won't be a surprise if van der Linde elects to put this one into the air. And he does. Well, now that's a good kick. There'll be plenty of competition there. It's the Chiefs has got hands on it, and it's Manifeo Wabosso, and it's broken field. And that can sometimes spell danger. He gets to within 5 of halfway. Chiefs are going to come to the left-hand side. They have an overlap as well. Slade's going to put it out to Wyatt. Wyatt has his first touch back in months. He crosses halfway. Quickly recycled by the Chiefs. Roots with a carry. But again, it's 5 metres over the halfway line, and then it kind of breaks down. Joe Thuckenasinghe comes flying out of the line, puts in a big tackle. It's ricocheted loose, and Bano Abano is playing human pinball at the moment, and brilliantly so. He's bounced off about 4 would-be tacklers, goes to ground pretty much on the halfway line, 10 metres to the right of the centre spot. It's Chalksport 2, it's the Gallagher Prem. It's Bath against Exeter, and we've played 2 minutes. And it has been non-stop so far. Bath have now got some space out to the left-hand side. De Glanville takes it from Lawrence. He's up to the edge of the 22. He will be tackled. Can he get an offload away? He doesn't need to because he's not held. So he can get up and have another go. Makes 2 more metres. Finn Russell's going to go. Kick pass out to the right-hand side. Look at this thing. It catches the ball. Wyatt with a brilliant tackle. 4 metres out. Harvey Skinner gets around to make the second tackle. But Bath are dangerous. 3 metres from the line. 5 in from the right touchline. Coming through, Exeter win the penalty. Bath hold on at the breakdown. 2.5 minutes. We almost had our first score in sensational style from the home side. But it's Exeter who hold out. Matt Garvey, it's still 0-0.
4: Yeah, I mean, Bath were quite composed. They were quite slow onto the ball. Their forwards are stationary when they get the ball, and they weren't making many yards. Then finally, they get a bit of a Ben Urbano, does an unbelievable hit and spin carry, hit and spin carry, hit and spin carry. Like you see, he sucks in the defenders. They go wide, quick ball. Ollie Lawrence gets an unbelievable offload out the back, around the back of the defender, which sends Tom de Glanville on his way. And the kick on the money looks like he's going to score, but a fair play to Tom Wyatt. Doesn't read the kick right. Great scramble D. Stops the defender straight, and they get a turnover. And that's great, great scramble D. But also, it shows that Bath are ready to go when they need to.
3: Great tackle from Tom Wyatt, because it looked for all the world he was too far infield, but he got back, makes the tackle on Joe Thuckenasinghe. Throw by Jack Yendall, 11 metres short of the line. It's won by Ethan Roots. That's something I'm going to come back to when we get our next pulls in play. Exeter's line out. They are 8 short of halfway, though, with this ruck. 15 in from the left touchline. Up it goes from Stephen Varney. Thuckenasinghe's underneath it, takes it well. largely uncontested because Wyatt actually misread the angle slightly, but Fokina Singer had it, placed it back, and Bath are off and playing, and they're just short of halfway, just right of centre. Van der Linde is told to use it. He's got a little bit underneath that one. There's a lot of height. Roots is underneath it. Fokina Singer's underneath it. Fokina Singer gets hands on. Can't control it. Exeter have regathered. 2 metres short of halfway. 10 in from the left touchline. Fisilau with the carry. Greg Fisilau was such an impressive player for the Chiefs last season. He had 18 carries last week against Gloucester. The equal most in the competition alongside Freddie Stewart. Slow ball again. This is all pretty much, apart from one brilliant break, the game is kind of happening in the 10 metres either side of halfway at the moment. Ethan Staddon has picked up a loose ball from a box kick from the Chiefs. And it will be Tom Dunn to try and take it in, but Fisilau is there with the tackle. There's a couple of other players in there. Daffy Jenkins is told to get out of the way of it to stop, or at least not prevent the ball coming out. Box kick by Van der Linde. Fokina Singer's hurtling after this one, and he times it perfectly. Gets his shoulder into Wyatt's ribcage. Bath rip over the top of that one, but they've gone too far. It's a penalty to the Chiefs. They're playing with house money. There's not any advantage there, says Luke Pearce. So we will come back for the penalty. How have we got to 5 minutes already? It's TalkSport 2, it's Friday night, Gallagher Prem action, Bath nil, Exeter nil, Matt Garfield.
4: Yeah, it's cagey. You can see both teams are trying to play in the right areas of the pitch, but it's a great box kick there. He's got it right that time, but Joe's not going to sing it, has timed it perfectly. Got overexcited though, and Dan Dupree, I think he's coming on the 45 degree angle, and that's what the penalty's for, but it just shows the cagey. What I would say is though that Exeter have got, they've got Stephen Varney in the backfield for the kick. Normally the nine is in that chip space. So if Bath look up, if Finn Russell sees a little space there, there's a huge between the front line and the back line.
3: Line out for Exeter is one, but not how they intended. It went over the jumper and it landed in the arms of Ethan Roots at the tail, and they can work it into midfield. They're going to come to the left-hand side. Yosefa Scott finds Slade. He tips it onto Ollie Lawrence. Ollie Lawrence is upended, goes to ground. There is no knock-on that the Bath fans are appealing for. And Josh Yosefa-Scott is barreling into Pepper. Pepper, there's a bit of a size mismatch there, but they do really well. Offload from Henry Slade doesn't go to hands of Ollie Woodburn. It's a knock-on. Bath have the ball, so we'll play the advantage, just see if there's anything going to come of that. Van der Linde is told to get a move on. Advantage is called over as Dan Dupree only made a metre or so there. That was sufficient, says Luke Pearce. Van der Linde will kick. Now again, that is too short. It's contestable, but there's nobody coming onto that. It's been won by Manny Feo-Wabosso into midfield for Exeter, and they've got numbers to the left-hand side, but to Slade. Slade to the widest man. He's over the 10-metre line. Steps inside one, steps inside two. He's still going. He goes to ground 5 metres outside of the 22. Oh, I was about to say he wasn't held. Luke Pearce disagreed. The tackle was completed, and therefore he's penalised for having another roll. No, I'm going to finally get this question to you about the Exeter line-out. With no Andrea Zambanin, he had surgery over the summer. Harry Wilson is in at second row. Kane James and Greg Fisilau aren't massive options for the line-out. Last week against Gloucester, they had big problems, Exeter, because Daffy Jenkins was the only main line-out man. We've already seen Ethan Root win one line-out. How much of a problem is that? As a line-out expert, how are you seeing Exeter going to be able to cope with that?
4: I think they've had three line-outs now. I think they've won one, they've lost one because of a knowledge error, which is Ethan Root's, and then I think one was an overthrow there. Yeah, it is an issue. Because if you've got Ethan Root's jumping at the front and your other line-out is marked up, then you're only winning ball at the front, which means it's a massive pass from 9 to 10, which allows the defensive line time to fly out the line.
3: Well, the line-out, has been won. Bath have whipped it into midfield. Pass goes to ground, but it's gone backwards, so they can go back and have another crack. And it's Benno Abano, who is just a metre short of halfway, just right of centre. Oh, I tell you what, Will Stewart, where did he got those dancing feet? You said he'd been in the gym over the course of his injury. I think he might have been in a few nightclubs as well, judging by that. Unfortunately, he's lost it on the floor. It's a knock-on. But I'm all here for a tight-head prop who can do that.
4: Yeah, that's 135, 140 kilos dancing around you. That's not one from the exit point of view if you want to be seeing that on your highlight reel. But, yeah, he's a powerful man. Like I said, you can see him. He's just get overexcited, thinks there's a sniff of a line break, and then just loses the ball as he hits the floor. But, yeah, it's... I think I actually went off script then, because Finn Russell thought we were going to look like Bath were going to box kick, and he ends up throwing the first receiver to Will Stewart. So I don't think we're going to see much action in their own 40 metres at the moment. Everything's trying to get play in the right areas of the pitch, put the ball in the air, and put some pressure on the defenders. But yeah, like I said, I was right. It was cagey.
3: We have a pause in play because there is an Exeter player down getting treatment on an ankle, so, which just gives a chance to mention that, of course, awful lot of talk about MMD in the last week or so, the Lewis Moody game last weekend. Mr. Garvey played in it, and I can exclusively reveal he's still sore today, a week later nearly. But unfortunately, we've had another player diagnosed this week, former Aussie hooker Nathan Charles, who spent some time here, Matt. So I'm sure that will be a story that resonates around this place again.
4: Yeah, absolutely. You know, the 7-4-5 game with Rob Burrow, Ed Slater and Doddy Weir last Sunday, and now Lewis Moody's with us as well, unfortunately. And then, yeah, former teammate of mine, Nathan Charles, a hooker that was here for a shorter period of time, sadly got diagnosed. And, you know, it just shows how the rugby community rallies around each other, tries to raise as much money as we can, and to try and find an end to this, to that awful, awful disease. So, yeah, obviously close to home here with Lewis Moody living very, very close to the wreck. But another one has fallen to the diagnosis, sadly.
3: I'm going to be honest, I haven't watched the documentary yet, because I know it's going to break me into several pieces. I'm going to have to build myself up to that one. But Lewis, I promise you, I will. Exeter have won the ball. They put it into the hands and now kicked it down the right-hand touchline. And Manny Fayawaboso gets a boot on it. Can't quite bring it under control. It ricochets, though, off of a Bath player. And Exeter have a line out, 18 metres out from the try line, right side. This is a great platform to launch from. What a good move that was.
4: Does he think he's Santa Carreras? Is he using the foot now to keep the ball in play? Yeah, great move. Great, dangerous though for Bath there. They got open in the midfield. That grubber kick exposed a lot of space, and for someone as quick as and explosive as Fayawaboso, you don't want to be giving that much space open up to him.
3: I'm wondering, you know, if we're going to see a lot more players try the Santi, as I think we now call it, because it actually makes more sense given the knock-on and yellow card and sin bin laws. You're never going to be sin-binned for a knock-on if you kick it, because it's not. Or you could even try and chest it, because that's not a knock-on either. And bearing in mind that if you get a hand on it, and there are players being sin-binned for genuinely trying to catch the ball, I believe, I wonder if we might see a few more try it. I mean, there'll be a lot embarrass themselves, because they won't be able to be as skillful as Santi, but
4: be a lot of flexibility stretching, getting your leg that high.
3: Well, there, I mean, there's that as well. Absolutely. Exeter have the ball. Edge of the 22, just inside the 22. Fayawaboso is 15 in from the left touchline as he is taken to ground. Josh Yosefa-Scott with another powerful carry. Exeter are going to go to the right-hand side. Fisilau takes it from Slade's ball, but he stopped almost immediately. It's going to go to the right-hand side again. Harvey Skinner is absolutely drilled. Still gets his pass away. Kane James. Kane James is on Wales' radar at the moment. He is technically EQP. Oh my goodness, that is a big shot from Ollie Lawrence. Not heard Dean Richards say anything yet to the officials. Oh, Cam Redpath's intercepted it from 10 inside of his own half. He's over halfway. He's over the 22. He's got the pace to go all the way. Fayawaboso cannot catch Cam Redpath, and Cam Redpath has the opening points of the evening. It is his 15th try in Premiership rugby for the 26-year-old. 11 and a half minutes played. It is Bath 5, Exeter 0, but that will all depend potentially on that tackle, Matt Garvey.
4: Yeah, I think it was Dan Dupre that put in a big shot. Sometimes those big shots can look, you know, a bit risky, but you can see the Exeter coach in front of us having a slow look, and is it a high tackle or not? They're looking at it from different angles and everything, and I wonder if they're going to be feeding it in, because that obviously will be looked at in the build-up to this try. Yeah, it's all good,
3: Luke. Well, there you go. We've just heard Dean Richards say it's all good.
4: There we go. That puts that conversation to end.
3: Yeah,
4: and that also our other conversation. When were we looking at with the Bath subs and the back three? We were asking, can Cam Redpath, could he possibly cover wing? And I was hesitant. I didn't know his open speed, but there you go. He's gassed away, and Fayawaboso couldn't catch him, and there's a turn of speed there.
3: Yeah, it was Skinner's pass to the left-hand side. To be fair, he was trying to thread the eye of a needle. Cam Redpath was only a metre and a half away at the most. That ball, that is one of those that either sticks or doesn't.
4: Yeah.
3: That sticks, and he's off to the races.
4: And he didn't use his feet. he actually caught that interception. So, and there he is on the big screen.
3: And there, yes, the camera immediately goes to Santi. So, Cam Redpath.
4: Oh, no.
3: Points of the evening, but Exeter have got it straight back from the kickoff as we resume down the right-hand side, and they're only 5 metres out from the try line. Now, this is Exeter's bread and butter more often than not. Oh, has Pepper got in and stolen that? No, he hasn't. Kane James is going to pick up from the base. Come in field. They've got penalty advantage, Exeter. It's a free shot. I don't think they'll change from their standard play, if you like it. They are 5 metres to the right of the post. 5 metres out from the try line. Now, that ball has been squirted out of the side, but it was already penalty advantage to the Chiefs. It was Bath offside in the back line. Beno Urbano is the man called out.
4: Yeah, it was a quick restart. Quinn Roo went up with his pod. It just got a bit short, went over the top of his head, and Exeter picks up the scraps, and it looked like he could run straight into the corner, but some scrambled there from the Bath pack slowed him down. But little penalty. Exeter go back to what they've been known for at least 10 years now. Close quarter combat.
3: Jack Yendall taps it and goes. We've got two warriors at hooker this evening, Tom Dunn and Jack Yendall. Proper old school hookers.
4: With a million prone games between them.
3: Absolutely. And a million stitches between them as well. Exeter are centimetres away from the try. Oh, Bath have stolen it. How have they come away with that? It's Ewan Richards, the blindside flanker, who suddenly appeared ball in hand and made 3 or 4 metres. Now they're going to spin it down the right-hand side. Thokkonen Singer, he's only just crossed the edge of his own 22, gets an offload away to Donoghue. Donoghue combines with Ollie Lawrence. Van der Linde drops it onto the toe. He doesn't go where he wants, and it actually ricochets back to him. And Bath are on the 10-metre line, their own side of halfway. Charlie Yules is now... He went to the same nightclub that... Will Stewart was at, clearly, because he's got dancing feet as well. Phil Russell said, like, enough of this, I'm going to drill it down the pitch. Tom Wyatt will gather it for Exeter on the edge of his own 22. Returns to Russell. Russell isn't able to take it cleanly, but it's gone backwards. He brings it back forward to halfway inside of his own half. Puts it into the sky. Now, that's going to bounce. Who wants it? Well, it's going to be Feo Raboso who gathers the ball and gets Thokkonen Singer at the same time. Centre of the pitch, two.

0: Just observing the Exeter line in there because they'll be under pressure.
1: They go to Roots, who's jumping at two. They win it cleanly. It's into midfield. Henry Slade is taking it into contact. They're over the halfway line. Ethan Roots, solid carry, met by a solid tackle. He's lost it in the contact of that tackle. Turnover ball. It's going to go back to Donoghue, whose kick is charged down. He's lost the ball as it's ricocheting around as well, but it was advantage from a previous knock-on, and it got very, very loose all of a sudden. What are you seeing, Matt Garvey?
0: No, so just going back to the line-out that you said at the start, that with Ethan Roots having to jump at the front, which is like almost the option that you don't want to take. It's almost your bailout option. What that then means is winning at the front, the nines, Barney's pass to Skinner is in the air for another half a second, or a split second. You see Cam Redpath fly out, and what it means is it blocks off Exeter's play outside, so then they've got to carry into midfield, which is obviously where they didn't want to go. They wanted to go wide channel, but then it just distorts the play. So you want to win the ball middle to back, send you on the 45, and it's just quick, quick, quick. So yeah, that could be an issue. If Bath can come up aggressively, that sneaky run, then maybe it will shut down their attack a little bit.
1: Scrum to Bath, then. 8 metres short of halfway. About 20 metres in from the left touchline.
0: Have we had many scrums yet?
1: Oh, that's a very good question. If we've had any, it would only be one, wouldn't it?
0: I'm excited. Here we go. Old school forward.
1: Quite right, too. Van der Linde to put the ball in for Bath. Well, the front rows have stayed up, so there's the first point. It's worked into midfield straight away. Redpath combines with Russell. It's to Donoghue, who's flying around the outside down the right, combines with Tom de Glanville. He's taken to ground 3 metres outside of the 22. Five in from the right touchline. Lovely ball from Russell to Quinn Roo. He's taken to ground. Oh, Van der Linde sells a dummy to everyone in the stadium and scores by the left hand upright. He's got pace to burn. A young South African scrum half that anyone you talk to at Bath will tell you they've got really high hopes about him. But what an impact he's had on this game. It's Bath 12, Exeter 0. Just that snipe around the edge with a dummy pass to the left-hand side that never went. And he simply strolled his way in and scores by the left-hand upright.
0: Yeah, he's dangerous, Bernard van der Linde. I think every time he plays, every time he gets on the pitch, he's always looking for a snipe. Gets around the breakdown quickly. Just so good. Dummy pass. Sells. I can't see. I'm just looking at cheating, looking at the Exeter screen. So it is. I do wonder if it's one of the centres from Exeter. Throws the dummy and just goes. And he just wheels. Scores it right under the post. And, you know, when I think back to my playing days, there was a lot of nines. You know, the Joe Simpsons, the Ben Youngs, the Danny Kerrs, that you'd have to observe and go, they're going to snipe. If you're not tight around the breakdown, and I'm not saying he's there yet, but he's in that company that you're going to have to observe and go, guys, if we're not sharp around pillar A, around the breakdown, he will run the length.
1: It was Tommy Wyatt, unfortunately, bought the dummy, and the 25-year-old Bernard van der Linde went in. It's only his eighth game in Prem Rugby. It's his second season, arriving from South Africa from the Blues. He was a replacement in last year's semi-final when he played 4 minutes, and he gets the start this evening. Restart down the right-hand side for the Chiefs. They got good hang time. Unfortunately, they weren't able to hang on to the ball, and it will be a scrum to Bath at 3-4 metres outside of their own 22.
0: Yeah, it's a hell of a restart. A bit of snow on that, how he put it. I think I've said to you before, Mac, in the previous game, I think that's one of the most hardest skills in rugby, that being a pod lifted and trying to catch the ball when it's coming down. It's such an unusual skill that you only do, you know, two or three times a game per person at the very most. So a tough skill, but Exeter making it hard, and then Fanny Wabasso almost gets his hands to it, and again they're exploiting that, but you don't want to be exploiting restarts because that means you've conceded. So yeah, but a solid scrum here. Bath will be looking to exit and put the ball back in, either off the pitch or back down into Exeter's half.
1: I'm trying to think of what Manny Fayo-Wabosso can't do, and I'm struggling to get anything on that piece of paper. Bath have picked and gone from the base through Dan Dupria. Seems so odd seeing Dan Dupria in something other than a Sale Sharks kit. He was, of course, there for 7 seasons, but he made the move down to Bath, and it was his move that meant that Alfie Barbary went away. It wasn't the other way around. It was that Johan van Grant found out that Dan Dupria was available, wanted to come, so he did that deal. So that tells you

0: you an awful lot about what Johan van Graan thinks about Dan de Pryor. He's on defensive duty at the moment because the Chiefs have the ball. Centre of the pitch. Oh, they've given away a penalty. It's Tom Dunn playing the nine, rolling into the tackle zone. Now, that is 10 metres outside of the 22, absolutely dead centre. Henry Slade is going to wander over. He is the goal kicker, but he's also the left-footed kicker, and they want to go down the right-hand side to the right corner. I can kind of see why they want to go try, but I could also see a point in getting some points on the board and getting yourself a foothold in the game. Oh, he's absolutely, he's flushed it. In golfing terms, he's just put that 350 yards straight down the middle.
1: As we're so accustomed to seeing the stadium, that is, I reckon, he's at about 3 millimetres short of the corner flag. The precision on that is unbelievable. Frustrating for Bartha, because what that comes from is a Bernard van der Linde box kicking straight out on the fall, give an exit of this territory on the pitch.
0: Jack Yendeldam, the club captain, with the throw. Bath get up and steal the line out. At the front, they get hands in, and Tom Dunn will bring it away. So Bath created their own problem, but they have at least defused it. And it, once again, just a little point about the Exeter Chiefs line out. And I don't want to say I told you so, yep, but it's playing out.
1: Full credit to you. Yeah, who is that that gets up? Quinroo gets up at the front, strong. Mackie, you taking a bow there, are you? For you? Yeah, brilliant. Well,
0: I don't
1: deserved.
0: Get many right, no, so I'm going to celebrate
1: spot
0: it.
1: Spot on, you do that. You've earned that. Yeah, Quinroo just gets up. Big target at the front. Probably looks like he's going to stay down, defend the more. Gets up at the last minute and wins it. Now Exeter have an opportunity now. Under pressure line out on the Bath 40-metre line.
0: Debut for Jack Yendle for the Chiefs in Premiership Rugby in 2012-2013. He throws into the line out. It's worked into midfield. And there is a massive contact in the middle of the park. There's actually a knock-on in the tackle. So we're going to come back for a Chiefs scrum. But I think it's Skinner, who's just got walloped into the middle of next week. Peppers absolutely timed it perfectly. And just seeing the replay, Skinner passes it away and he turns to the referee and says, well, surely that's late. But actually, that is completely committed by Pepper, and the ball has barely left Skinner's hands. There's no way you're getting that as a late shot.
1: There's nothing wrong with that at all.
0: I don't want to sound like an old man, but if you start giving those, the game's in trouble.
1: The game's gone. No, great. You know, we don't normally talk about Pepper's big hits, talk about how nuisance he's around the breakdown and athletic he is, but hell of a shot.
0: Big few weeks for him. Look, hang on. This is something, actually. I do think that people don't talk enough about Guy Pepper and how good he is. He's got 15 England caps, and he still goes under the radar. But with Sam Underhill out for a few weeks, he's going to fill that gap, and there's a real opportunity for him to... Well, he's going to have to make another tackle, and he does so on Faye Wabosa, because Exeter are coming forward again. On the edge of the 22, that tackle was made. Left-hand side, they've worked it to the right. Yendle with the carry, takes it into contact. It's offside Bath once again in middle of the park. Fisilau will take it into contact. They've got to the 22, right of centre. They come to the left-hand side to Kane James. He's inside the 22 when he goes to ground. Varney goes to the left-hand side to Skinner. Josh Yusefa-Scott has been prominent again this week, as he was last week. Lovely hands from the Chiefs as they work it to the left-hand side. Oh, shake and bake move from Faye Wabosa. Inside, outside his man. Goes once again, and he's tackled 3 metres short of the line.
1: Try.
0: And the try is scored by Stephen Varney. Well, we've had 3 tries this evening, 2 of them scored by scrum halves. Van der Linde got Bath second, and Stephen Varney goes in for his second try of the season already and his 14th in Premiership Rugby. The man who joined the Chiefs last season from Vannes in France after all of those years at Gloucester. He has the Chiefs on the board this evening. 25 minutes played, Bath 14, Exeter 5.
1: You have to give credit there to Ollie Woodburn. The hands were exceptional. And then Faye Wabosa sidestepping people in phone booths. Gets round, gets about 3 metres short. Good presentation, which then just allows Varney just to quickly pick the ball up and scoop blindside and straight over for pretty much, yeah, reaches for the line and scores a try. And yeah,
2: it's all good, Luke.
1: Normally we talk about Exeter's pack and how they're setting up platform, but the Exeter backs at the moment are the standout performers. And they look dangerous out wide. And you can hear the kind of cheers from the Bath crowd as Henry Slade actually misses a kick, which is a very rare sight.
0: It was a very difficult one. Left-footed kicker. He was a metre in from the left touchline. So it's one of those that you've got to fade almost back against the natural momentum. It didn't go that far wide. And that is the skill of Henry Slade, that actually we're more expecting him to make it than miss it.
1: That's the sign of a good kicker, is when you're expecting, no matter where it is. Now he should get that. It's on the touchline, he should get that.
0: Now, Luke Pearce, as Bath had the slowest walk back to the halfway line ever, so Luke Pearce has said, look, I'm stopping the watch and we will go again now. Oh, now
1: clever
0: Finn
1: that.
0: Russell has just, he's mishit the restart. It looked like it was going to go 8 metres, not the required 10. And what happened was Tom de Glanville got his feet over the 10-metre line, turned round, and then caught the ball. And because his feet were over the 10, I think that's good enough for the referee. Bath have played on. They've come back to the right-hand side, and now they win a penalty for Kane James not rolling out of the tackle area. So Bath will get an opportunity to put this down the right-hand side into the corner.
1: Yeah, great rugby IQ there from Tom de Glanville. You know, great bit of skill. And then the ball comes out wide. Ben O'Brien does Dominic Carey, then bounces someone else. And then as he does, the ball just pops out. And then Will Stewart, probably maybe the heaviest man on the pitch, ball just outside of the boots, the Finn. And then Bath get the penalty. But I'll let you take over from here, Macca.
0: Well, we just celebrated Henry Slade getting an inch perfect. Unfortunately, from a Bath point of view, Finn Russell was the wrong side of the try line corner flag, and it means it is a scrum back to Exeter from where he kicked it, which will be their own 10 metre line, 16 in from the left hand side.
1: Have I ever told you about the wreck about 10 years ago, that it wasn't a perfect rectangle? So the land that they've been given, so when you put the stands in, I think the pitch here is about 1.5 metres narrower than the other end of the pitch, but no one ever clocked it.
0: No. That's great.
1: Yeah, I think it was, I probably just revealed a really bad secret there. But yeah, the ground they had wasn't perfect. And when they put all the things in, it wasn't a perfect rectangle. It might have been 0.5 metre or something small.
0: Well, there's nothing wrong with that Bath scrum. They have forced Exeter back there 10 metres and they win a scrum penalty. And no surprise, all of the Exeter back, all of the Bath backs come in to celebrate with their forwards, because that wasn't a scrum, that was a demolition.
1: I don't think I've ever seen an Exeter go back like that before. That was, yeah, I mean, if I sit on the Bath camp, that is an exceptional scrum. If I sit on the Exeter side, on your own ball, that's pretty devastating.
0: I'm just looking at the replay, and I can't see anything. The ball didn't get stuck on the way through, which can sometimes be a problem, and sometimes, therefore, you've got to lift your foot and try and work it back. I just don't necessarily think they were expecting Bath to have a run at them like that.
1: I think when you're not hooking, when you've got 8 against 7, if they hit you hard and come at you, you've got to be careful. Oh,
0: well, Bath have kicked the penalty to touch properly this time. The line-out hasn't worked. It's been worked into midfield by Joe Thokonasinghe. I have to say, I thought Quinru lost the ball forward at the line-out, but we are still playing on. Pepper picks up a loose ball. Then bodies everywhere at the moment.
1: Yeah, it's chaos. Just get to your default. So slow it down, take your time. Just get to your default. And Jesus Christ, the ball is pinging out left, right and centre.
0: It's going to go back to Kieran Donoghue, who's aimed a kick out to the left-hand side. Mani Fairwaboso has had to dive towards it to try and catch it. Isn't able to take it cleanly. Ollie Woodburn has gathered it in. He's actually lost it on the floor, but it goes backwards. This is all still inside Exeter's 22. Greg Fisilau with the pick up and go. He takes it within 2 metres of the edge of the 22. 15 in from the right-hand touchline. Bath 14, Exeter 5. Gallagher Prem here on TalkSport 2. Kick down the right-hand touchline and Donoghue is in touch on the far side, and he took it into touch, says Neil Chilvers, our assistant. So it's going to be an Exeter line out. Well, it was hairy for a moment, but they're going to have a line out 8 short of halfway.
1: Yeah, I don't think Donoghue should have kicked that originally. I think it was off script. You just need to carry it closely forward, set up a breakdown, and just provide composure. You know, you can do a slow ruck, allow people on the feet, and now it's given Exeter a free exit 20 metres further up the pitch.
0: I mean, he completely mishit it, but even if he got it right, I don't think it was the right option.
1: Agreed, yeah.
0: Right, Exeter have won the line out. Daffy Jenkins called it to himself. Varney's put the kick up, maybe a couple of metres shorter than where he would have wanted it. But Fayewaboso gets up high. But van der Linde's picked up the pieces, kicks it down the left-hand side. Where's the ball going to bounce? It's going to bounce into the arms of Richards, who gets it back to van der Linde. Van der Linde's got 3 trying to stop him, and he's within 2 metres of the line. Bath needs someone to go in and play that ball. Tom de Glanville is there. He's going to leave it to the forwards. Dan De Pria picks, goes. Has he got to the line? I think he has. Try scored. Bath have their third of the evening. Half an hour played. Bath 19, Exeter 5.
1: I think the only thing this will depend on is the contestable kick. Does it come off Fireboso or does it come off de Glanville? Because if it comes off de Glanville, then it's obviously a knock-on. But, I mean, let's have a look for what it was. Great reactions here from Richards. Flies down the line. Awareness around him that he's being going to be tackled. Offloads it to Van der Linde. Looks like he's going to score. But Exeter's defence doesn't give up. Great work, great effort. And then on come the cavalry. Here come the forwards. The forwards just pile in. Slowly but surely, big dominant carries, low, and it's just physics. Sorry, I was just listening now.
0: Dan De Pria, by the way, is short of the line first.
2: Just checking the grounding.
0: And Dean Richards is checking the grounding, we can hear him say. The conversion has been taken, and it has drifted wide from Finn Russell. That doesn't mean anything. It's not like the old days that once the conversion is taken, the try is in the book. This is one of those that, if they see something, which before the game restarts, we can still chalk this off.
1: I did used to enjoy that, though. When they knew it hadn't scored, just quickly just drop goal, just take a kick. Quick.
0: Well, we've restarted, so we're obviously happy. It is 19-5, but Exeter, straight from the restart, again, have gone high contestable, sort of centre-right, and Bath have given away another penalty, playing a player in the air.
2: Yeah, obstruction, Luke,
1: yes. Oh, right, okay, I didn't see that. I saw Charlie was running on his own to try and contest, but it looks like, yeah. Oh, that's...
0: Are you going to say harsh?
1: Yeah, I mean... I mean, when I knew it was Tom Dunn, I thought it'd be quite blatantly obvious, but he looks to follow Charlie Yules and just...
0: So you may have just caught Luke Pearce there in the background saying, if you stop the player competing, then that's why it's a penalty.
1: Yep.
0: So it has been kicked to the right-hand corner, 5 metres out. Jack Yendall to throw. We have 7 minutes to play in the first half. It's well taken by Dapu Jenkins, the only man going up, but he takes it at the top of the jump. Exeter have worked it infield. They're 15 in from the right touchline, 4 metres out. Backs come in, try and drive this one on. Barney's going to get very close to the line. They're up and over and they score. Luke Pearce blows the whistle and it's Jack Yendall, the club captain. He's been at Chiefs so long, there'll be a statue of him when he finally calls it a day. But 36 years of age, on his 251st Premiership appearance, he has his 32nd try. He started it with the throw, he finishes it by touching down.
1: Yeah, you have to give that credit to that. It was such a well drilled. The speed around the jumper there, the speed they get that going forward. As soon as it happens, as soon as the ball starts going forward at that rate of knots, it's going to be exceptionally hard to stop. And they're low as well, so the Bath team fly in, but they're higher, so they're just driven up and they're off balance, they can't really add to it. So yeah, great drills, but again, something you'd expect from Exeter, that they have been the masters of probably the driving ball for almost a decade now, I reckon. It's been part of their DNA.
0: Jack Yendall's first try since November of 2025 when he scored at Sale. Henry Slade, this time, he's on the right-hand side, so you'd think that would favour him, but he's actually pulled that one, and so he's 0 from 2. Henry Slade ended last season as the top point scorer in the league, partly because of his goal kicking. Now, last weekend against Gloucester, he was 2 from 4. He's 0 from 2 this evening, which puts him at 2 from 6 on the season, which is very, very un-Henry Slade.
1: It just confirms that he's human. You know, he's been a machine for them off the tee and out of hand.
0: Restarts has been lost by the Chiefs and gathered by Bath, so they're back in control. 5 outside the 22, centre of the pitch with 5 minutes to play. Ben Urbano with the carry. Van der Linden's going to go to the left-hand side. Lawrence has it. Little hitch kick from Lawrence. He's still going, trying to get out of the tackle, get his feet free. Eventually, he's put to ground. Bath will recycle, though. Tom Dunn, little spin move, and he spun straight into a massive shot. Able to get the ball loose, though. And Donoghue will put it wide to Joe Thockener-Singer out on the right-hand side. I think Dave Walder thought that pass might have drifted a little bit forward. We're going to carry on from the time being. Ewan Richards with the carry inside the 22. 15 from the right-hand side. Finn Russell asks his forwards to take it on once again. Centre of the pitch on the edge of the 22. Here's Tom Dunn. Tom Dunn bounces off of the tackle of Harry Wilson. Batho come once again. The pullback has gone behind everybody, and Ollie Lawrence is going to have to go all the way back to the 10-metre line to gather that ball back in. So Exeter's defence has forced Bath back about 20, 25 metres there. 10 phases to go back to where they were. 4 minutes to play in this first half. Van der Linde is told to use it now by Luke Pearce. Ball goes up into the air, right hand side. Woodburn and Thokkonen Singer are competing with each other, and it's Woodburn who wins it and makes 10 metres forward once he does so. 10 metres, therefore, outside of his own 22. Varney will come to the left hand side. Fisilau is given carrying duties. I'll say this for Luke Pearce this evening, the use it call is going up very quickly. There is very little dead time in this game, and I'm all for that. Box kick by the Chiefs down the left-hand side. Well taken by Donoghue. Wyatt with the tackle. Donoghue goes to ground. A metre short of halfway. 16 in from the right-hand side. Josh Yosefa Scott introduces his right shoulder to the midriff of Guy Pepper. Puts the Bath flanker down. Van der Linde is looking. And will box kick. He gets it over Daffy Jenkins' outstretched arms. Wyatt is underneath it. He catches it, but he gets drilled almost immediately by Richards. Has he been able to place it back? He has. He's done well there. He got absolutely smashed, but was still able to control the ball. Skinner's going to have to go in and play scrum half for a moment. Exeter have the ball. 2 metres outside of their own 22. 5 in from the left touchline. Yosefa Scott will carry as Will Stewart makes the tackle. Tight head prop on tight head prop. Varney takes it back into his own 22, puts it up. It's short. It's definitely contestable. Wyatt will win it. He bats it back, and Kane James does so well to get down low, pick up that loose ball, and then make 5 metres forward. He almost ducked underneath the tackles of the Bath players. We've got 2 minutes to play in the first half. Chiefs trailing by 9. Bath are 19-10 up. Bath 3 tries, Exeter 2 tries. We had the highest scoring round in Premiership history last weekend. And bearing in mind we have less games than previous years, that tells you how many tries we've had. Oh, brilliant handling from Bath. 3 little interpasses there got them out of a world of trouble. And Donoghue will kick it down the pitch, and Varney has lost control of it. And he's going to give away a scrum, and actually he gives away the full penalty because he doesn't give up the ball. 90 seconds to play. Bath are going to get one more opportunity that they weren't necessarily expecting. They were hoping, but they weren't expecting. Varney not able to gather it in, and then doesn't give up the loose ball when Bath had all the rights to it.
1: I don't know where to begin, Mac, if you're looking for me to fill in. I'm just trying to work out what actually is going on. It's chaotic in the middle of the park. No one wants to play around in there between the 10 metre lines. Everyone's looking for territory. Great bit of skill though. You know, they get the ball back, gives it to Finn Russell. Finn Russell gets around the back to Charlie Hall. Charlie Hall's plays like the Harlem Globetrotters over the top. To Kieran Donoghue, who puts the kick through, and then unfortunately Stephen Varney just drops it on. Just looking at the extra coaches moving down for half time. I do find it weird that for the kicks they're putting the 9 at the backfield, which means he's the first person to the breakdown. Whereas if you're gonna counter ruck, what a man to try and counter ruck is the smallest man on the pitch.
0: Bath throw and win the line out. It's clean ball. They're going to try and maul it forward at least to start with. It stopped once, Tom Dunn is told. They are 10 metres out from the try line, 15 in from the right touch. Exeter have done the job. Bath are told to use it. It is still moving forward with the forwards, but Van der Linde has to play it and break away once the referee has said that. Finn Russell heads towards the centre of the pitch, was looking for a kick out to the left-hand side. It's not there. Cuts back towards the right-hand side. 10 seconds left on the first half of this very enjoyable game of rugby in the Gallagher Prem this Friday night on TalkSport 2. Benno Urbano with the carry to the right-hand side. 16 metres out from the try line. 10 in from the right touch as they pick and go around the right-hand edge. Exeter are told not to infringe on the offside line. Bath pick and go around the inside to the left-hand shoulder. They go infield. Benno Urbano with another carry. Nothing for him on that occasion. Bafko once again. Bernard van der Linde gets it away to the left-hand side. And Richards takes it into contact there. In front of the right-hand upright, but it goes through the hands. They've got an overlap down the left-hand side, and Finn Russell doesn't use it. He goes in to score himself. Finn Russell has his fifth try in Premiership Rugby. Bath have the bonus point for four tries as we will go into half-time. And Finn Russell makes it Bath 24, Exeter 10. Well, it all comes from a drop ball that creates an opportunity. We said they had 90 seconds to go to work, and Bath do exactly that. Conversion to come, Bath 24, Exeter 10.
1: Yeah, it's a great bit of play from Ollie Lawrence. Looks like he's going to carry. Gives it back to Finn Russell, just holds it, throws the dummy. Faiwa Bosa doesn't commit and just leaves the hole for Finn to run through and score, pretty much just next to the left upright. I was just watching, you know, I like to see the body language and the Bath forwards. They have worked hard. I mean, if it's hard in attack, it's hard in defence. So both sets of forward are tough. I mean, Benno Urbano is carrying like a man possessed. He's taking two or three men to stop him every time. He's just sitting people down and bouncing people. And I think those teams will be looking for a rest as well as we will, Macker, at half-time, because there's some dissecting to do there to understand what's going on. But a strong start from Bath for sure.
0: Well, we wondered how the game would go, bearing in mind last season's match. When we got the odds before the game, both of us raised an eyebrow that Exeter were very strongly second favourites to win this match. Well, as it's turned out, at the break, it is Bath who are dominant. They've scored four tries in the first half. Exeter have scored only two. They've not been able to convert them. So it is Bath who lead 26 points to 10. Cam Redpath, Bernard van der Linde, Dan Dupree and Finn Russell with the scores for Bath. Stephen Varney and Jack Yendall for the Chiefs. It is the Gallagher Prem this Friday night on TalkSport 2. So Matt, give us your hot take thoughts then on that first 40.
1: Well, bear with me a second, Mac. What I'm interested in is that Exeter are 24-10 down, 26-10, sorry, and instead of going in, Slade has decided to stay out with his kicking team. He needs to dial in. He's taking the ball off the ball boy, and he's just trying to get his accuracy back on sight to the half he'll be kicking. He's obviously not happy with himself.
0: That is interesting. He steps up and strikes this one, by the way, for the record, straight down the middle, holds the putt, and he's going to have another go. So it wasn't just one and walk off. That is, he clearly is not feeling in rhythm at the moment.
1: He's standing there alongside James Wilson as well, the former Northampton and former Bath back as well. So, yeah, he's not happy. And obviously, as you said, he's kicking percentage, was it 50% last week? And he's missed a couple now, so I tell you what that also does in reflection is obviously your team's not going well as he pushed that one. Jesus, that's why.
0: I mean, that is 10 metres wide of the left post.
1: What I was going to say is that Rob Baxter's gone, I trust you enough not to be in it at half-time. You know, not that we're surprised at that at all, but yeah, I've never, in all my years, I mean, I can't assume to have seen it because I was in the changing room, but I don't think I've ever seen a kicker stay out at half-time from the starting team to kick goals. Might come out early and have a couple, but to stay out is interesting for me.
0: I wonder if he's Johnny Wilkinsoning it, that he's not going to go in until he lands another successful one. That one has gone through the middle and he is indeed walking off.
1: So, as you back to your question, what was my thoughts? Like I said, like I predicted, I thought it'd be cagey at the start. It's been a mammoth contest up front. You know, the picking and goes. I think Bath have kind of ridden it well. The physicality up front is huge. I can't understate that. The soreness of the bodies are going to be paramount. I think what the difference has been is that when Bath have gone wide, they've exposed a few holes. Finn's, Ollie Lawrence scragging, you know, Tom de Glanville holding the edge. I think there's been a few opportunities, and Exeter have had one shot with Faiwa Bosa down the wing, which Varney scored, and that's about it. But yeah, it's, while the scoreline is that, I think it's only fine margins really that separates them.
0: It is half-time. During half-time, by the way, we're going to talk Brendan Venter and Wine Consultancy, which has got to be one of the funniest stories of the week. More flesh on those bones in just a minute, though, here on TalkSport 2.
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0: Very good evening to you. It is TalkSport 2. It is the Gallagher Prem. I'm Andrew McKenna. Matt Garvey, the former Bath captain, is alongside me as we bring you Bath against the Exeter Chiefs this evening. And it is the home side who are up at half time. During the interval, though, a chance to have a reflect on the week. And one of the more interesting slash bizarre stories emerged during the week, that Saracens were actually being fined at the moment because Brendan Venter isn't completing his media duties, which as head of the rugby program, it is contractually obligated to do so, as far as the Prem are concerned. Now, it was the Telegraph who broke the story, and they revealed that Saracens had actually changed his job title, so he was head of culture and wine correspondent, or whatever, for better phrase. And therefore, they'd informed the Prem of this, which therefore allowed Joe Shaw as head coach to do media duties. Now, I've been doing some digging around, and I sort of said to someone, well, look, they're fulfilling their duties, aren't they? Because Joe Shaw is doing the media. It's not like they're blanking the media. Someone significant at the club is doing it. And I was told, no, the rules say it has to be the boss. Matt Garvey, have we got a little bit blown out of all proportion here? Is this something rather than nothing? Or is it important that the boss speaks to the media in the build-up to a game, and after the game, by the way?
1: I thought a lot about this recently, and I think it's brilliant. There's one so many things it's brilliant. You know, he's no longer director of rugby, he's director of culture and wine consultant. Which I think is, what a loophole. And I'd love to know who came up with it, if it wasn't Brendan himself. I think the big issue would be for me is if you put someone forward that isn't competent to talk about rugby, but they are, in a great way. From a rugby point of view, we're trying to build the game still. We're trying to make it bigger and better than ever before. And I think we want to see people like Brendan on the screen talking and being being as master of his trait. So I can understand it contractually, but is it that big a thing? Or is this even better? The people dialing don't know rugby here, that someone, a director of rugby, has made himself a wine consultant, even better.
0: Yeah, you see, it's interesting. So I was talking to someone earlier, and I made the point that Rob Baxter, from a Chiefs point of view, will do every pre-match press conference, but by his own admission, even he sometimes gets bored by the sound of his own voice, and therefore he will allow Dave Walder or one of the assistants to do post-match. And what I was told was, even that would get them into trouble if they've not told Prem Rugby beforehand that that's what they're going to do.
1: What? Why? You know, why? Like, I'd like to, you know, you want to hear from different people. If you're like a club fan, if you're an Exeter fan and they, you know, you heard Rob speak, but then they put Dave Walder, I'd be brilliant. You know, get to hear a different perspective. I understand what the attack's doing now. You know, or the forwards coach, or Jimmy Wilson, or whatever it is. I'd be like, yeah, happy days. It casts you different thoughts, but look, as long as there's not a confidence thing, you're putting someone on the screen who doesn't know what they're talking about, then that's a bigger issue for me. But yeah, look, I mean, Brendan's video from how many years ago?
0: Well, I'm glad you mentioned that, because Brendan Venter gave one of the funniest post-match interviews of all time. So to give you some context, Saracens were playing in Europe at the time, and the week before they played Leinster, and he was really unhappy with the refereeing performance and said so in an interview. He got his wrist well and truly slapped for that and told not to do it again. Saracens then went to Paris and played Racing 92, and this was his post-match interview when he spoke with Sky Sports reporter Martin Gillingham.
16: Brendan, how disappointed are you?
17: Oh, disappointed. Very disappointed. Very disappointed.
16: What went wrong? Because you got off to such a wonderful start.
17: Yeah, it's interesting. I wonder what went wrong. I have to think about it. Think about it.
16: Well, what did go wrong?
17: I have to look and think about it. Think about it deeply. Very deeply.
16: Did it hinge in the end on a bit of genius from Sirelli Bombo?
17: But a genius, but a magic. Sirelli Bombo, very interesting, very good, yeah. Very good. Three cheers for Sirelli Bombo, very good, very good.
16: What were you happy with about your side?
17: Oh, happy. Happy, everything. Everything, very good. Very happy with my team.
16: But you didn't win, did you, Brendan?
17: Yeah, win. We didn't win, it's true, yeah.
16: Why didn't you win?
17: Oh, good question, that. Very good question. Win. It's important to win. It is important to win. We must try harder. Absolutely, yeah.
16: So you think it's a lack of effort?
17: Oh, lack of effort, lack of effort. Can't think it's a lack of effort. Wouldn't never.
16: So what is it, Brendan?
17: What would it be? Let me think. I'm not sure. I'll have to think about that one. Think about it deeply.
16: Okay, thank you, Brendan.
17: Thank you very much.
0: Even all these years later, it makes me howl.
1: I'm with you.
0: Oh, dear.
1: When it does the round on social media, you know what's coming, but you have to watch it. You have to watch it. And to be fair, I've never understood why. And now, only because recently I understand the background behind it.
0: All I would say is, you can clearly tell, two or three questions in, Martin Gillingham knows something is up. I've been on the end of an interview like that where players have got some sort of bet about, you know, song titles or, yeah, you know, all that kind of. There are times when you know that something is going on that you are not party to. But there is absolutely no doubt there that Gillers, about two or three questions in, knew Brendan Venter wasn't in the mood to answer his questions.
1: I think he's done well just keep a straight face and keep asking the questions. But, yeah, like, he's an interesting character. I think it's good to have those personalities in the game. But, yeah, I just keep giggling. You know it's coming. Three cheers. Yeah, must work harder. What? It's unreal.
0: I'm sure someone made a three cheers for Sirelli Bombo t-shirt at that point, but maybe with Brendan coming back, maybe they'll resurrect those. So yeah, that is the situation. Word is, from what I'm hearing, Brendan will resume doing some media duties sooner rather than later. So we'll see on that one. One other piece of information from last weekend: Nick Ezekwe was red carded at Welford Road in Saracens' victory over Leicester. It went to appeal, or it went to a panel this week, and they actually overruled the red and reduced it to a foul play yellow card. Nick Ezekwe, therefore, available to play this weekend. But what was really interesting was that Freddie Stewart, the player who he tackled, and of course, man who he's been in England squads with, and, well, no, from being up and down the Prem, Freddie Stewart's written evidence was really interesting. Freddie Stewart actually appeared at the hearing as well, and he basically said, I thought it was a good shot. It was a hard shot. He said, we actually went on and scored, and when the officials got together, I thought they were actually looking potentially at a forward pass and disallowing the try. I had no idea they were looking at foul play, so for me, it was a perfectly good shot. Now, I should stress, the panel won't necessarily just go, okay, well, the player said that. They can't believe, because it might be you, it might be on the opposition, but it might be one of your mates and you're trying to help him get out of a ban, say. Yeah. So they don't put a lot of weight behind that. But what they said was that they didn't believe that it was a high degree of danger, so therefore it was low degree and there was enough mitigation in there. But there were a lot of people at the time, Sam Warburton on the TV commentary, as soon as it happened, went, I think we've got a problem here. But then when people had seen it, apparently Saracens managed to get some non-broadcast angles for the hearing, which maybe got him off of that one. But early on in the season, the officials kind of like to lay down a marker, don't they? Both the referees and the disciplinary bodies. So I was a little bit surprised that it maybe got dealt with in the way that it had.
1: Yeah, I'm with you on that. I thought being round one, they'd put a statement of intent out and be like, yeah, we're not tolerating high tackles this year, and keep with it. But I find it also interesting that I know they're friends, or they've been in camp before, you'd assume they're friends, but they're competing teams. They're two teams you're competing for top four. You know, that's an interesting one. I wonder if that's come from the player or from the club, but interesting. Just looking as the teams line up again, Bath have made a sub.
0: Miles Reid
1: is on. I'm trying to work out who he's replaced.
0: Okay. I don't see Guy Pepper, do I?
1: No, I don't think you do. I can see Ewan Richards on the far side of the pitch, I believe that is.
0: I believe that. I can't see a winger being taped up for line-out duties. Yeah.
1: Just lose his head in the crowd, don't you? You can just see the legs and the... Yeah, it must be.
0: Well, but bearing in mind what we said earlier about Sam Underhill missing, you assume he's therefore picked up a knock.
1: It might be that it's precautionary as well. Because of that protection and longevity of without Sam being there.
0: So we're back underway for the second half. It is Bath leading 26-10. And they restart down their right-hand side. It is the Chiefs that have it. It's an excellent carry from Ethan Root. You could potentially argue he's gone half a metre too far because he's gone outside of his own 22. Varney therefore has to take it back inside the 22 for the box kick. And he can't put it out on the full. It has to be competitive. And Joe Thocken, a singer, will win that competition. I'm hearing Guy Pepper is an HIA check.
1: There you go.
0: So it may be that he will come back anyway. That is the situation there. Bath have got the ball. Finn Russell has it. He flicks it out to the left-hand side to Tom de Glanville. Down in front of us. Gets the offload away to Ollie Lawrence. It wasn't the most sympathetic of offloads, it has to be said. Lawrence isn't able to hang on to it. Stephen Varney will pick up the loose ball and he kicks it down the pitch. Finn Russell doesn't take it cleanly on the edge of his own 22. Gathers it in. Matadors Varney. It goes to the left-hand side to de Glanville. Varney turns and says to the rest of the Exeter guys, where are you? I'm the only man putting pressure on here. As a result, Bath are able to kick it down the pitch. Faya Wobosa will have to pick it up in his own 22. He will bring it to the centre of the pitch, 10 metres short of halfway. Quick ball available for the Chiefs. They're going to come to the right-hand side. Kane James gives to Henry Slade. Tackle made on Slade. Russell was partly in on that tackle. 10 short of halfway, 15 in from the right touchline. They slow it down. Ethan Berger with the carry. Scored a try here in the semi-final a few months ago. Did Ethan Berger. Got himself a new contract over the summer. Box kick goes up. Faye Waboso. Was de Glanville on the floor when Faye Waboso tackled him? He was very close. I don't think it's one that's going to attract a lot of attention from the officials. Bath are mauling it forward. They're having to work really hard there. Van der Linde rolls it back with his fingertips. Will put it up with his right boot. We've played 2 minutes of the second half on TalkSport 2. Oh, the kick's going to stay on the dance floor. Ollie Woodburn got his angles a little bit wrong there. It bounces up. He's able to grab the ball at the second attempt. Chiefs have it 2 metres outside of their own 22. Yendel, try scorer in the first half, driven backwards.
18: Use it, please. Start on side, boys.
0: Stephen Varney is told to use it. Right-footed, it goes up. Donoghue is underneath this one. He takes... Oh, he's lost the ball in contact. It goes to Skinner. Skinner drops it onto the toe, out to the right-hand side. Kane James is flying down the right-hand side. Ethan Stadden will gather the loose ball. 18 metres out from his own try line, he's forced into touch. Excellent work from the Exeter Chiefs. Force the line, first force the turnover, then drive it in deep and win the line out as well.
1: It's interesting that I'm watching all the nines kick, and Varney twice just outside the 22. You think, oh, that's going to be like a long and on kick, but every kick is contestable. So they're getting the right men on their feet. They're making sure every time they do it that Faber Boso or the athletic back rowers and the kick chase on, they're putting mad pressure on the Bath backfield. And then obviously on that one, just Kieran Donoghue who doesn't hold on to it, and it results in what Exeter would have been dreaming of. 3 minutes in the second half, they've got a line out inside the Bath 22.
0: Kane James has got some wheels, hasn't he?
1: He really has, yeah. I noticed that in the first half.
0: No wonder Wales are looking at him. From the line out, the Chiefs. It's Manny Fairwaboso taking it to the edge of the 22. The blindside flanker, Ethan Roots, powers in with this carry. Good quick ball. Harry Wilson. Solid shot on him. Just left of centre. Chiefs come to the right-hand side. Jenkins to Yendall. Comes further to the right-hand side. Ethan Roots once again taking it from Varney. Varney from the base of the breakdown gives to Will Butt. Butt is up to the edge of the 22. Five in from the right-hand side. Josh Yosefa-Scott takes it into contact. Slows down again. Just as they're getting momentum, they slow down a little bit there, the Exeter Chiefs. Skinner's taken it forward and Bath are offside. So Chiefs have got a free play here. Butt will take it to the left-hand side. Ollie Woodburn down by us on the right-hand side is waving his hands away saying, I've got a space. They are going to come to this right-hand side. Slade it is, who goes into the tackle of Finn Russell. Crossing is called, though, by Luke Pierce. So it is a penalty against the Chiefs. So we'll come back for the previous advantage for the penalty for them. Now, this is centre of the pitch on the edge of the 22.
1: Yeah, interesting one. Because Bath's defensive line, look, I think they've gone through about four or five phases of their Exeter and not got any further than the 22. And then you've just given, you know, risk versus reward, like that extra 30 centimetres that you creep offside, whatever it is, you know, you've now gone from neutral carries to another poor kick from Slade. He's no longer, I say it's poor kick, he's found touch, but that's not his usual radar. Instead of being 5 metres out, he's now 10 metres from the bar try line. But that's my point, is like, is it worth it? They're going nowhere and you've given them free entry, and we know how dangerous Exeter can be.
0: Yeah, he was aiming for 5 metres out, he's found 8 metres out. Which might not sound much, but when you're Henry Slade, that's quite a lot.
1: And when you talk about any other, you wouldn't pick it up. That's how good Henry Slade is.
0: Line out. It's competed for by Bath. Exeter have won it, though. Dafydd Jenkins. Kane James on the peel. Really goes hard into Dan Dupria and Miles Reid. The Chiefs forwards come in and drive him on. They're 2 metres out. 10 to the left-hand side of the post. Pick and jam from the Chiefs once again. This to make it one score. They've got penalty advantage. Pick and go again. And they score. The Chiefs forwards worked so hard there, and it's Josh Yosefa-Scott, his second try of the season. Well, maybe we do have a try-scoring machine in the Prem this season. Thomas Detoy may have gone. Josh Yosefa-Scott, 2 weeks in, two tries on the board. It's Bath 26, Exeter 15.
1: Yeah, that's we know, look, credit to Exeter. When they get in that area of the pitch, it used to be when you used to play against Exeter, and you'd be defending a driving maul. Sometimes it'd be in your head, it'd be like, are they going to score the maul, or are they going to score from the pick and go in four or five phases time? It was almost that the outcome was inevitable, which is a question of how many phases, and they are unbelievably class in that area of the pitch from their forward pack. What I would say, though, from a Bath point of view is, this is what, like, that's a coach killer, you know? They're on your 22 line for six, seven phases, they're not going anywhere, and then just your over-eagerness just gives them the opportunity that they're begging for. It's almost like you're waiting for them, and you just played into their hands. So, yeah, that'd be frustrating for Bath, but from Exeter's point of view, I imagine they've had a challenging talk at half-time. They've come out, and within six minutes, they've got 7 points on the board.
0: And the significant part of that sentence, 7 points, because Henry Slade's work at half-time did pay off. He slots the conversion. It's 26-17. Battery start down the right-hand side. Finn Russell with the kick. Quinn Root, as it was bouncing loose, got a hand on it, not able to pull it in. So the Chiefs have the ball. My mind goes back to last season. Campbell Riddle got sent off here very early because of an infringement high. And Bath got out to a flying lead and Chiefs came flooding back. Then, of course, the semi-final, they won it late. It feels like the Chiefs are starting to get some momentum into this game now.
1: And again, we talk about previous experience. That might have been something they said at half-time. Lads, we were here. You know, we were here, what, four months ago? You know, and what happened after 80 minutes? So they're an 80-minute team, and I'm sure, you know, they start picking up momentum. That'll play on Bath's mind as well.
0: It is the Chiefs who have it. They're 10 in from the left touchline, 5 inside of the Bath half. Strong carry by the Exeter forwards. Then it's flipped over the top towards Fisalau. The crowd are calling for forward, but I think that'll be one of those that it came out of the hands backwards and then momentum took it forward. So Exeter can keep going. They're 8 inside the Bath half. Urbano seemed to make contact with Varney there when he was in an offside position, and indeed Luke Pearce is playing penalty advantage to the Chiefs. They've fired it out to the left-hand side. Fisalau it is. Thokkenasinghe makes the tackle. He's on the edge of the 22. 6 in from the left-hand touchline. Jack Yendall, as the Chiefs work their way left to right across the pitch. Slade's going to pull it out the back. Skinner flings it over the top to Feu Wabosso, who gets round to Glanville, goes back on the inside line and will score under the crossbar. 2 tries in the space of 2.5 minutes for the Exeter Chiefs. They now have the 4-try bonus point, but more importantly, they're only 4 points down with the conversion to come. Manny Faye Wabosso does it again.
1: I think we were offline at half time, Mac, and just after you'd asked me kind of what's the difference, and I said, yeah, I don't really know. It's fine margins. I think they both teams look dangerous out wide, and then Bath haven't really come back to any answers that Exeter have fired. Fair play to Exeter. They've gone patient. They've gone from the block. They've gone kind of from the edge to the middle, and they've gone back down that blind side and making the same people make the tackles. They're slow off the floor. Varney does a brilliant bit of work. He gets into Benno Urbano as he's getting up, which gives them penalty advantage, which then gives you the ascendancy and makes defence second guess things, and they just keep going and going and going. They come out wide. Tom de Glanville shoots out the line because he has to, because his number's down, and Faye Wabosso just cuts that off that right foot and he steps back inside and just goes right under the sticks. So Bath have got to play in the right areas of the pitch now and try and frustrate Exeter, because it's all the momentum has swung in Exeter's favour.
0: And the conversion goes over. It is a 2-point game, 26-24. I can tell you, by the way, from a Bath point of view, Guy Pepper is back on the sidelines, still in kit. So it looks like he has come through the HIA. So I'm pretty sure he'll be with us once the clock on the HIA has expired. You cannot come back until you've been back, for the mandatory period of time. It's done so that medically you can't rush an HIA to get a player back on and potentially miss something. So he's been cleared and he'll be back with us sooner rather than later. And in fact, sooner, because the ball goes up into the air. Exeter have knocked it on just short of halfway. And Guy Pepper is coming back on, so he has come through that HIA and he's back with us. And Miles Reid can therefore have a bit of a blow before rejoining us, I would guess, probably in about 10 minutes or so's time.
1: Yeah, so I wonder when that was picked up then. So that was picked up at the start of half-time. Is it 15 minutes of game time? Or can it just be 15 minutes?
0: It's 14 minutes of real normal human being time.
1: So it must be picked up at the end of half time then, because he went in. But anyway, it's irrelevant. He's back on the pitch.
0: Yeah,
1: he's back on the pitch, which will be a threat to Exeter, because Bath have got some big hitters, but not, you know, without an Underhill in there, and there's not a huge amount of jacklers. So maybe there's someone here that can slow down this attack, frustrate Exeter, and maybe pinch a few balls.
0: Chiefs have dominating the statistics. That's easy for me to say. Fetch your cloth, Granville. 56% possession, 60% territory. The only thing I would say about that is that they also dominated against Gloucester last week. 60% possession, 64% territory. They lost by 20 points. So possession and territory are not the holy grails that they once were. It is what you do with it. What Bath are doing is asking Tom de Glanville to go down the left-hand side. He gives to Donoghue, goes into contact. Here's Pepper picking up from the base of that ruck. Lawrence with a lovely offload out of the tackle. Up to the edge of the 22 is Joe Thokkenasinghe. 5 metres in from the left touchline. He's 3 metres over the 22. Van der Linden will play infield. Dan de Pryor accelerates into the contact, but he's lost it in contact. Now, Ollie Woodburn is going to whack it down the pitch and he's keeping it on the surface and says, let's have a foot race. Finn Russell is in pole position, picks up the ball, comes back towards the near side touchline. Little show and go. Woodburn's got his hand in there. He's knocked it backwards. Oh, he's not able to gather it in. It will be a line out to Bath. He did really well, Ollie Woodburn, there. He got into the passing lane, got the ball. If he'd been able to gather that in, then he could have turned, kicked it again, and we really would have been in a territorial gain for the Exeter Chiefs. As it is, Bath will throw into a line-out a metre inside of the Chiefs' half. Left-hand side is Bath 26, Exeter 24. 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
1: So I'm just watching. There's obviously something about the line-out at the moment. They're closing the gap, Exeter, they're putting some space on. And, yeah, they call into the trap. Charlie Yules goes up behind.
0: Yules wins it cleanly. Offloaded to Van der Linde. Taken into midfield. Dan Dupree over the carry. Now Bano Urbano. Urbano tackled by Ethan Berger. Ollie Lawrence will act as playmaker to the right-hand side. Tom de Glanville gets it from Finn Russell and just drops it cold. I mean, we talk about being under pressure. That one wasn't. Tom de Glanville immediately apologises to everyone near him and makes his way back out to the left wing. But that again just feeds this Exeter machine that is just coming and coming and coming. 26-10 down at half time. 53 minutes on the watch now. 2 points down. 26-24.
1: Yeah, it's a poor mistake that from someone of his level. I mean, it's if he catches it, but it's 3-on-2 in the wide channels. You know, you put a grubber through and you're in the right area of the pitch again. So, yeah, he just took his eye off the ball. Took his eye off the ball before he caught the ball. He just knocks it on. Just looking at Beno Urbano now. He's standing with the ref. Has he been flagged for a HIA potentially?
0: I just heard Luke Pearce say, can we get some water? So I wonder if he's got a little nick or a cut that just needs cleaning up.
1: A bit of blood, yeah, maybe. I mean, he is carried, like I said. Him and Ethan Roots, I'd like to see how many stats they've got between them and who carries. And also, that seems to be very first half, Benno, how many defenders beaten in that first time? Bumping people. But yeah, that is poor, because like I said, Exeter now have the ball in Bath's half. Towels are up, momentum fully on their side of the pitch, and they'll be looking to try and score and take the lead for the first time tonight.
0: Ten clean breaks for Bath so far, as opposed to seven for the Chiefs. Steve Borthwick's in the house, England head coach. It's probably no surprise since he lives about 30 seconds away.
1: You heard all the cheers as well? Did you hear all the cheers? No? Okay.
0: Steady. It's a scrum to Exeter. Bath again have a little nudge at that one, but Exeter are able to play it away. And here they come. It's a really good carry by Tommy Wyatt. Doesn't look like a man who's been out for 16 months. Obviously, he's come through all of the various protocols and medical staff, and you know they're not going to let him go until he's actually ready, but boy, does he look ready. Exeter, 10 inside the Bath half, come down the right-hand side, snap about this attack. Ollie Woodburn is tackled, 5 in from the right touchline, 15 inside the Bath half. Whip back infield towards Greg Fissilau, the number 8. He's tackled almost immediately. Exeter get back into their shape. See, Skinner, he didn't like the look of what was outside him, so actually took it on himself. Crash ball 10. So, an underused tactic. But here's Will Butt, the former Bathman, curls it wide open and gives it to Faye Woboso. And Faye Woboso has got his second try in 6 minutes. But Will Butt, 6 seasons with Bath, in his second game with Exeter, carves Bath wide open. And Manny Faye Woboso goes under the sticks, and for the first time this evening, the Exeter Chiefs are in the lead. They lead 29-26, 5-4, and Henry Slade will have a conversion to try and extend that even further.
1: God, there's nothing really in that either. I was trying to see if something's happened. Harry's got through, he's just stepped back inside and he's gone between Pepper and Dunny and just broke the line, and then it's obviously just an easy 2-on-1 that no doubt he reluctantly gives to Faye Woboso, because no doubt Will Butt would love to score back at his former club. But he sets it up with a great bit of footwork, step back inside, but Bath will be disappointed with that. That is ruck chain defence. That is what you teach kids. But there's a bit of fatigue. I do wonder if it's that point now The attrition of playing against Exeter is always tough, and like I said to you at half time, the forwards, you know, is it time to freshen things up? Is it time to bring a few boys on now? Because Bath haven't fired a shot. Credit to Exeter. Whatever Rob Baxter has said at half time, bottle it and sell it, and you'll be a millionaire.
0: Well, this noise tells you all you need to know. The Bath supporters realise their team need a bit of a lift.
1: It's a repeat of the semi-final. Bath started strong and Exeter came back.
0: It is scarily

0: Iwobosa, very well gathered in by the Chiefs. They have it back.
1: Here's the go.
0: Here is Yandel to Butt. Butt in the middle of the pitch. Thought about throwing the big one. Ducks into Dan Dupreez's tackle. The Chiefs are still inside their own half, but they've got a snap about them that looks like things are happening. And here is Iwobosa once again. He's taken the ball from Fisilau. Drops it onto the toe, does Iwobosa. But it's gathered in by Finn Russell. Brings it out of his own 22. Oh, Tom de Glanville's gone in the calf. He can't chase this one. I think he might have been offside as well, but he's pretty crampy at the moment. Exeter have gathered it in on the edge of their own 22. Skinner's given it to Slade. Slade tries to go round the outside rather than give the pass. He's been scragged. Bath fans are screaming for a not releasing penalty. Luke Pearce, our referee, disagrees. Chiefs have it. 10 outside their own 22. Iwobosa is only now getting back into the Chiefs' back line after that last chase. He looks absolutely gassed. Ball goes up from Varney. Thokunasinghe is underneath this. Five inside of his own half. Taken to ground. What have Bath got? Well, I'll tell you what they have got. They've got a load of replacements stripping off. Yeah, Johan van Graan is going full bomb squad. More of that in a moment. We need to get to a pause so that those players can come on. Van der Linde will put the ball into the air. Woodburn's coming forward to meet it. He will get it after Wyatt actually gets up highest and almost volleyball style knocks it down. Varney with a half break. In fact, it's more than a half break. He's over halfway. He's over the 10-metre line. Five more metres after that. Now again, Bath are screaming for a penalty for not releasing. This time they get it. He just carried on rolling on the floor. And that was enough for Luke Pearce to give the penalty. Bath with the call. They trail by five. 59 played here on TalkSport 2.
1: Yeah, great work from Ollie Lawrence there. Stephen Varney makes an exceptional break, but he just managed to tackle. And then just how quickly he goes from the tackle position back to his feet and back in game. But yeah, the Bath forwards look tired. And I think there'll be a few of these athletes come off here.
0: 16, 17, 18, 19, 22 and 23. All onto the pitch. So, Dan Frost, Scott Kirk, Archie Griffin, replacement front row. Ted Hill onto the pitch. Jaco Kutsia onto the pitch wearing 23. Welcome back, Jaco Kutsia. He replaces Dan Dupreez. But it's been a long time since April of 2025 when he did his ACL in the Challenge Cup against Gloucester. Jaco Kutsia is back on the pitch, Matt Garvey.
1: Yeah, what a great thing to see him back after such an injury. He's such a dynamic ball carrier for Bath and they'll need him more than ever. I just want to point out, Macca, that Exeter have fought fire with fire and they've brought on a whole new front row as well, I think. They've answered back. So there's a few fresh legs on the pitch. But yeah, Bath. I think Bath needed it maybe more than Exeter.
0: So Dan Frost to throw and it's to Pepper at the front of the line-out. 18 metres out from the try line. Bath are going to try and get some momentum with the forwards and try and maul this. It's going to be a peel away from Dan Frost, who gets to 10 metres short of the try line. Three in from the left touchline. Pick and go infield from the Bath forwards. Exeter offside. Free play for Bath. Now Bath have the ability to just go full red alert and let Finn Russell do what he wants. They're staying with the forwards at the moment. 15 in from the left touchline. 8 metres out. There's a real wrestle for the ball on the floor. Bath are going to pick and go. Here is Kutsia. Tackled almost immediately. Van der Linde screaming. He wants the ball. He's going to put it into the back line. Russell turns. Just goes one out to the right-hand side. Now into the back line it goes. Russell's looped around. It's gone all the way out to Joe Thokunasinghe, right wing. What a fantastic tackle. I think that's Kane James, the flanker who's got all the way over there to tackle Thokunasinghe. Bath still have it, though. Archie Griffin, the tight head prop replacement, goes once again. Bath are 7 metres out, 6 metres out from the try line. 15 in from the right-hand touch. Back towards the right-hand side they go. Forwards piling into contact, picking and going. Quinn Roo with a clear out to try and create some space. Van der Linde will pass to the left-hand side. It'll go to Cam Redpath, who drops it 2 metres from the line. Now, Cam Redpath has just been smashed at the same time. But, and I think that might be a head contact, by the way, which if he's

0: drop that, you're potentially looking at a penalty try.
1: Yeah.
0: If it's foul play that's denied the score.
2: Another offside. Any more down here?
0: Right, so Luke Pearce is warning David Jenkins because of the amount of penalties that's given away anyway. But I've got a feeling Dean Richards is going to want to have a look at this. It's Max Ajomo who gets it away to Cam Redpath. Now, actually, Cam Redpath has lost control of the ball before... I think it's Varney comes around.
1: Yeah, he dropped the ball before. But the resulting action.
3: Can you look at it still?
0: Yes, because it's tackling the player without the ball.
1: Of course it is, yeah.
0: Right, I think I've just heard Dean Richards say there is head contact. So... Oh, no foul play.
4: Can't stop. Penalties only.
1: Wow.
0: Penalty only is what they're saying.
2: You all right,
1: Cam? She's on Bath now to make it count, isn't it? If Bath come over score it, we don't look back at it, but this is a big moment now. A huge moment. Great defence from Exeter. Bath have gone wide. Joe Thomasinger gets a bit of a run up, but a great stop. I mean, King James, my God,
0: he's really impressed me tonight.
1: Yeah,
0: really impressed me.
1: He has been everywhere. He has been, you know, you look at a ruck, and the next thing he's at the next ruck on the other side of the pitch. His work rate has been phenomenal. He looks quick. We're seeing back rows at the moment that are giving wingers, you know, yard for yard. But he's up there as well. He's been very impressive.
0: Well. We know that Steve Borthwick's here. Lee Blackett is also here, the England attack coach, and of course, former Bath attack coach. I'd be really surprised if Steve Tandy hasn't got a spotter here, because Kane James has been in and around the Wales squad. As I mentioned earlier, he is England qualified, but as soon as Wales get hold of him, that would change.
1: It's a race.
0: So it'll be interesting to see what, if anything, comes of that. I mean, if he carries on playing like this, Steve Tandy. Mind you, Wales aren't short of back rowers, are they? Bear in mind, Leicester fielded an all-Welsh back row last week.
1: Yeah.
0: Of Wainwright, Rafael and Cracknell.
1: I mean, that's the problem. England aren't short of good back rowers either, are they, at the moment? I think that's the problem. You get so many good back rowers in the generation. Some boys are missing out just by pure numbers in front of them.
0: Right, we're going back for the penalty. And Bath will tap it 5 metres out. They all shift to the left-hand side. The ball is passed to the right-hand side. And it is Stephen Varney who gets a hand in. That, I'm convinced, is going to be called a deliberate knock-on. And I'm pretty sure it's going to be called a penalty try as well. Varney knows what's coming. He's trying to get as far away from Luke Pearce, our referee, as possible. He is shown a yellow card.
1: And a penalty try.
0: And Luke Pearce goes under the post. Awards the penalty try. It's an automatic 7 points, so you don't need to take the conversion, and it puts Bath back into the lead, therefore 33-31. It's Bath's first points since the overtime at the end of the first half, and it's a really significant one. It is a penalty try, it is the automatic conversion, but it's Stephen Varney going off for 10 minutes, and we said earlier he is so integral to what the Chiefs have done last season and is going to be going forward. That is a really, really big call.
1: Yeah, he's been electric tonight. His box kicks have been on the money, those contestables. A couple of sneaky line breaks, turnover balls, he's been on fire. But it's hard to defend what's he thinking there, because he's nowhere near going to get the interception. And that's a big swing, you know. 7 points and 14 men. Cam Redpath's been going for a HIA. He's not happy about it.
0: He's not happy about it, but this isn't Luke Pearce is saying you need a head injury assessment. This has come from the doctors, and presumably they've looked at the footage, or the mouth guard has gone off. Either of those things is enough to trigger it. So Cam Redpath has to leave us for that period. Right. Bernard van der Linde is also down for Bath, by the way, at the moment in the 22. I don't think that's serious. I think that might just be cramp or something, or someone stood on his ankle, judging by the way he's trying to move it around.
1: Which is fortunate, Bar, because of the two positions that their backs cover.
0: Yes.
1: We've got a nine and a centre. So the Jomo's on the pitch. He'll bring a spark for Bath, and now Bath has got to focus on the exit, clear the ball and get out of town. It's a great take, unbelievable restart.
0: Staden takes it at the very top of the jump and the lift. He takes it half a metre outside of the 22. Van der Linde will put the box kick up. Daffy Jenkins is pushing pressure on. He's not able to stop it. And it's Manny Feo-Boso again, comes up with the ball from a high ball. Manny Feo-Boso is only 1.80 metre tall, but he gets up above blokes who are so much bigger. It's scary. It's almost freakish. Ball is played by the Chiefs towards the right-hand side. Fisalau will take it to almost 10 metres over the halfway line. Ollie Woodburn will get to the 10-metre line. 10 in from the right touch. Work back into midfield. Ethan Roots goes into contact. Does Bath get over that ball? Yes, they do. Jaco Kutsia wins the penalty.
1: Just a quick one, Macca. They've brought on Sam Wolstenholme. Is he the scrum half?
0: Yes.
1: So who have they taken off to replace Varney? Where's the... Sorry, I missed that.
0: I think they're taking Wyatt off. I've just seen Tom Wyatt come off. So I presume they've elected to go with the nine and say, Sam Wolstenholme, you might have to do some defending out wide.
1: Fine. And Tom Carr-Smith has come on as well, replacing Bernard van der Linde, just running on now. So maybe it is a bit of cramp, a bit of tightness.
0: Tom Carr-Smith was an unused replacement in the meeting on round 9 of last season. He got 9 minutes in round 15. He's going to get 17 minutes in round 2 this year. Bath attacking on the edge of the Chiefs 22. Ted Hill takes it into contact as Bath go down the right-hand side, but Chiefs get in over the breakdown and win the turnover penalty, and it's Ethan Berger. 63 and a half played, Bath 33, Exeter 31 here.
1: Great bit of defence from the prop there. Big tackle on Ted Hill, quick release and straight onto the ball, and that's a huge thing because Bath look like the bench have done exactly what they've asked them to do. Come on with a bit of energy, a bit of fire, a bit of speed of play, and there's a big momentum swing. So you're going from defending the ball, your own lot, defending Bath attack just inside your own 22, to now you've got a striking line out just inside the halfway line.
0: Oscar Beckerleg, it was, who got over the ball to win the turnover. 20-year-old Locke, former England under 20.
1: Second
0: premiership appearance. But the line-out is not straight. As Louis Gully throws. There's a lot of movement there, and I don't think it was... Yeah, there is no way that was... how that was drawn up.
1: Yeah, I love the way that the cameraman pans straight into the hookers. I think that was the hookers' fault. That is just a knowledge error or a call error that someone's not heard it. But
0: well, Ethan Roots was going up at the front, which I think was a dummy.
1: Yeah,
0: but he ended up being dropped, and everyone was then in the wrong place, and the timing was out. And Gully just ended up trying to dump it in at the front. It almost hit Ethan Roots on the head. Generally, I would say about as many things went wrong with that line-out as it's possible for things to go wrong in a line-out.
1: It wasn't pretty.
0: Line-outs can be pretty, by the way, for those who are asking. Scrum to Bath, just right of centre. They work it left-hand side. Maxa Jomo with a strong carry. 5 in from the left touchline. 15 outside the 22 is going to be worked into midfield. Lawrence gets it away to Quinn Roo. Roo playing as a right winger, bouncing his first would-be tackler. Second man takes him down. 10 outside of the 22. Chiefs don't get the turnover on that occasion, so Bath will come once again. Gully with the tackle, rolls out of the way. Bath, huge ball out to the left-hand side by Maxa Jomo. It's Joe Thockensinger, the right winger, who is out here. Henry Slade came very close to putting his hands in that ruck and then bailed away from it because he knew that would be trouble. Bath therefore retained the possession. Little tip on ball from Finn Russell. Comes back to the left-hand side. Tom de Glanville is 11 metres inside of Exeter's half. Five in from the left touchline. Jaco Kutsia steps out of the tackle of Gully. Second player in, though, does complete. With 66 and a half played here on TalkSport 2. It's Bath 33, Exeter 31. Bath have lost control of the ball in the tackle, though. And it's picked up by Will Butt. He's already made one sensational break this evening. He's looking to make another. That one goes to ground. Kicked by the replacement scrum half, Sam Wolstenholme, into the 22. Left-hand side as far as Exeter are concerned. Right-hand side as Bath are concerned. They've brought it outside of the 22, Bath. So it's not going to be an easy clearance for them here. Ted Hill takes it and does really well. Steps inside one, then goes straight into Bachuki Chimbadze, the tight head prop.
2: Use it, please.
0: But he's able to place it down, and Bath are able to go again. 13 to play.
2: Offside, Dav.
0: 2 points separating these sides. Back end of last season, in the semi-final, it was all things being played for as we went down to the final play. Bath now win a penalty for obstruction. The ball went into the air. Exeter had a player who prevented the Bath man coming forward. Get at that ball. And that's a penalty call. And it means that Bath will get the opportunity to drive it deep.
1: Well, I've been waiting for a breaking play because I want to come back to you about this pretty line-out stuff, about as pretty as they can be. Mate, I'd take offence to it. I think line-outs are a form of art. Harmonious in together, similar to the ballet. I think people knowing their moves, their steps, it's just done by really ugly, heavy people.
0: And do you know what tells you how beautiful it is how bad it is when it's done badly.
1: Yes,
0: that
1: yes.
0: Sometimes you have to know the worst to appreciate the best.
1: I see what you've done there. I'll let you off this time.
0: Thank you very much.
1: Scrums, I can't defend. I can't, there's no way of making that look nice.
0: Be really clear. Oh, World Rugby are trying.
1: Just keep changing the rules. One time you'll make it, make it work one time. It'll stick at once.
0: Right, Bath have kicked the penalty down the right touchline. It is a line out for Dan Frost. It's like 12 metres out from the right corner flag. Finn Russell's waving his arms around. There's a call being made somewhere. Pepper, I think, wins that at the front. It's Frost pulling away. Gives to Kutsia. Kutsia is tackled by Kane James. Goes to ground. Works infield by Bath. They're coming infield from the right-hand side. They're almost in front of the right-hand upright. 6 metres out. Ted Hill. Oh, oh, what a carry from Ted Hill.
1: Wow.
0: Up and over the line and scores.
1: Wow.
0: Bath have their try. It's 38-31. Conversion to come. The sixth try of the evening. And Super Ted, as they call him in these parts, re-establishes the lead, but that barely tells the tale. He barreled his way over the line. It was a big carry in the first place. He got stopped, then his mates arrived, and they went again. And Ted Hill, what a carry that is. His 25th try in Prem Rugby, and he scores it under the crossbar.
1: If you coach youngsters, if you coach boys, if you coach girls, and you're talking about ball carrying, you're talking about leg drive, watch that clip. Doesn't give up, keeps driving and driving and driving and driving. And yes, he is a freak of nature. Yes, he looks like Superman, Clark Kent, all in one. He is physically powerful, but he doesn't give up. He keeps driving and driving and driving. His teammates come along. He has no right to score that try, but that is superb. Super tech.
0: And the conversion was added by Finn Russell. So it is now a 9-point lead for Bath again. Bath 40, Exeter 31. We have just over 10 minutes to play. Bath have regained the ball, you know, from the restart. And it's Faye Wobosso again. If Exeter win this game, Faye Wobosso is going to be up there for player of the match. Bath have won a penalty. Sorry, Exeter have won a penalty because it's Dan Frost who's come round offside. My mind's starting to give up at this point because we've had 11 tries this evening. We had, was it 51, 52 last weekend? Now, actually, on that, I was amazed on Monday morning, the amount of newspaper columns and internet columns moaning about there's too many tries. It's devaluing tries. So basically what we're saying is attacks, you're too good at the moment. How on earth can you complain that the attack is too good?
1: I just think it's headlines for the sake of headlines, isn't it? I mean, yeah, what do people want? They want boring rugby? They moan about the kicking rugby and people winning by smaller margins and not scoring many points. Now you've got an expansive rugby.
0: Well, from the penalty, Henry Slade has taken the shot at goal and it's come back off the left-hand upright. Henry Slade's problems off the kicking tee continues. However, he has then followed up that kick and put massive pressure on Tom de Glanville, who has snap-hooked it like me on the first tee. So it means Exeter have a line-out in the Bath 22. Now, Bath are screaming. Are they saying that there was a touch on it? On the charge down, so it should therefore be a Bath line-out?
1: I don't think he needed to kick it. He's just checking now, but I don't think... There was a bit of a rush kick. I don't think he needed to kick it. He could have carried and set up, but they're having a look.
0: I think this is one of those where I am all in favour of them taking a few seconds, because this is vital. This is 9 points separating the sides with 9 minutes to play, and this is either an attacking line out for Exeter 20 metres out, or it's Bath's chance.
1: We can't see anything clear.
0: Okay, I'm happy that that has happened. They've had a look at things.
1: Oh, there we go. Stag do on the pitch.
0: Ah,
1: there we go.
0: Oh dear.
1: And hands him, no.
0: That dress doesn't match the rest of his outfit.
1: And hands himself in peacefully.
0: Well, you know, fresh as a week. Was a couple of weeks ago. Maybe he's running a bit late. Right, line out for Exeter. They've won it off of the top. Here they come. Faye Woboso takes it direct for the scrum half. Oh, brilliant run from Faye Woboso. Manages to bump off a couple. Looking for quick ball is Wolstenholme. Gets it away to his left-hand side. Chiefs set up another phase, go further to the left-hand side. They're 15 in from the left touch, about 15 metres out.
2: Always out.
0: Will Butt is providing the width on the left-hand side. They're coming back towards the right-hand side, though. Zach Wimbush with the carry on into the midfield for the Chiefs. Pick and go around the edge by Wolstenholme. Has he held on to that ball? No, he hasn't. It's been lost. And then Exeter come in to the ruck from the wrong angle, and it's a penalty to Bath in the shadow of their own post, 6 metres out. It remains a 9-point lead for Bath. Bath 40, Exeter 31. Now,
2: if I'm definitely wrong, the TMO will correct me.
1: Oh, he's saying he's been tripped. Sam also saying he's been tripped in the build-up to it, which meant Pepper could get on the ball.
0: I should now mention, according to the clock on the TV, the sin bin period for Varney has run out, so it's possible that he could come back and play scrum half. But it looks like
1: they've stayed with the sub.
0: Wolstenholme is going to stay out there. 7 minutes 10 seconds to play. 9 points is the margin. As it stands, Exeter are taking a losing bonus point. If they can get one more score, even if they lose, they'll be taking 2 points out of this one for the losing bonus point and the try bonus. Marsbury back with us, by the way. Guy Pepper has left us for the final time this evening. Box kick from Bath. Faye Woboso, for the first time this evening, hasn't been able to gather that catch. It's a knock-on. It'll be a scrum down to Bath. 12 metres inside the Exeter's half, 10 metres in from the left-hand touchline. And what a massive moment to do that.
1: Yeah, it was a great kick. Great chase by Tom de Glanville. Just puts a little bit of pressure and takes his eye line off the ball. I did think Bath had messed up a little bit. Normally what happens when you set up a box kick is that you make sure it's your front row that will carry it and you've got your back rows on your feet. Bath did it the other way around there. They had Scott Kirk and Archie Griffin in the chase line, which sometimes can, you know, you don't want your props in the middle of the line as well for a counter-attack, especially if Faye Woboso catches that cleanly. But it's a great pressure. Now Bath have an opportunity now to put this game to bed if they can get some attack in play and get some territory and some points on the board.
0: 6 minutes to play. One good phase, or one good set, isn't it, from a Bath point of view? Puts this into the book, but my goodness, what a game. What a start this Friday evening. There's more rugby coming your way tomorrow. Small matter of the Super League Grand Final in Rugby League. This will be every bit as good. Old Trafford on that autumn Saturday evening. It's a special old evening. We brought the Super League season to you all season on TalkSport 2. Final tomorrow night. Still all to be decided here at the Rec this evening. Finn Russell floats the ball out to the right-hand side to Joe Thockenesinger. Big collision with Ollie Woodburn. 2 metres outside of the 22. Bath have penalty advantage. Harvey Skinner is offside. To the back Bath line once again and again. Finn Russell goes back against the grain. Goes to the right-hand side, the short side, to Kieran Donoghue. Donoghue is stopped. And the referee blows the whistle for the penalty and says, we will go back now. Where's he marking it?
1: Quickly, where do you go? Go on. Before they make the decision, what would you choose?
0: Oh, kick it. Kick it all day long.
1: Yeah. Time on the clock.
0: 12 outside the 22. And just right of centre. Bath can't get any more points out of this game. What they can do is stop Exeter getting more points out of this game.
1: And they've done the opposite, Macca. What do we know?
0: Well, the answer is, what do I know? Nothing. You know slightly more, and we were still both wrong.
1: Well, exactly. I would have gone with you. I would have said, take it. Take the points. You know, 12 points with 4 minutes to go on the clock.
0: I mean, we've seen a couple of intercepts and breaks from distance.
1: Here's another one.
0: Oh, we've got another interloper on the pitch. I don't think the officials have seen it yet. As a result, they're still lining up for the line-out, and they've taken it. Bath have lost the ball at the line-out. It's been knocked on. And they've still not spotted the fact that there's someone else on the pitch.
1: No one's spotted him.
0: And, I mean, if Exeter had stolen that and turned that over, that would have been quite interesting, because there was someone on the pitch who shouldn't have been at that point.
1: Time's off. Be dangerous at some point, can't it?
0: Yeah.
1: But we go back to the rugby. So, okay, up we come then. Bath will take the scrum, two-sided attack. Yeah, but it's just not loads left. Winds the clock down. Or does he stop the clock? I reckon
0: you're alright. That is something that Luke Pearce does very well, actually. Yeah. He stops the clock so that you can't burgle some seconds off of it. Okay, clock's gonna go on, okay? Time on, no. 76 minutes. And 13 seconds on the clock as it's restarting. It is a scrum to Bath. 5 metres, 6 metres at the very most, out from the try line, 15 in from the right-hand touch. It's squirted out the back, and how did that come out like that? Well, Yako Katsira has picked up and gone round to the right-hand side towards the touchline. He will be tackled. 5 in from the right touchline. Pick and go from Bath is how they're going at the moment. Ball's been lost. In fact, it's penalty to Exeter.
2: You can't take him off the ball like that. He's off his feet.
0: Bath have taken a player out of the game.
1: And descent.
0: And descent. So it's 10 more metres. Now, with Henry Slade in your lineup, that is a dangerous thing to do. In fairness, it's the wrong side of the pitch for Slade. It's the left side of the pitch. And he's a left-footed kicker, so he's going to allow Harvey Skinner to take this one. Tell you what, I wouldn't want to be picking player of the match. Well, actually, I mentioned Faye Wabosso earlier. He's absolutely in the running, even if he ends up on the losing side. Who would you go for out of interest?
1: I think Ben Ovano's been class, but I think it's hard to give it to him when he's not been on for... When he's been on for, 50 minutes? I think Pepper... It was noted the 15 minutes that Pepper missed made a huge difference. I think he was quite noticed that the way that he was off and Exeter came back, so I think Pepper makes a massive difference. But you could argue for any five of them.
0: Yeah. Right, there's a couple of things going on here, because there's a forward pass from Exeter, but Bath were offside in the back line, which Dave Walder, who was sitting in front of us, spotted straight away and was screaming offside. So it turns into an Exeter penalty, basically on the centre spot of the pitch. And this is almost identical to where Henry Slade against Saracens all those years ago.
1: But what's first, the forward pass or the offside?
0: Offside, because it's penalty, because forward pass is only a scrum.
1: But yeah, but I mean...
0: But hang on a minute. He's just gone to Luke Pearce has just gone to Dean Richards and said, can you give me the mark absolutely, definitively? And it's been marked on the 10-metre line, Bath side of halfway, centre of the pitch. And now, as interesting, Henry Slade, he's been having his struggles off the tee this evening, but he's kicked all of them. He is handing it over to Harvey Skinner. Harvey Skinner has not had a shot at goal this evening, and he will take this if he lands it. With 90 seconds to go, Exeter will be picking up the losing bonus point.
1: Sorry, Mac, just the offside comes before the forward pass.
0: Yes.
1: Am I getting that wrong?
0: Yeah, no, that's what happened.
1: Fine.
0: Yeah. Okay. Skinner, centre of the pitch, 10 metres inside the Bath half. 1, 2, 3 steps, strikes it right footed. It's on the way, it has the distance, it has the accuracy. It sounds a strange thing to celebrate when you are still trailing by 6 points, but it means that Exeter, as it stands, are taking 2 points out of this game. There is a minute to play, and therefore, if Bath turn over the ball in any shape or form, Exeter get one more crack to try and win it.
1: This wouldn't have happened if they'd gone for goal, Macca. It'd have been 12 points, and we'd have been right.
0: Which is obviously far more important.
1: Yeah, obviously. But this is huge now. They go long, contest the ball. It's gone long, big chase.
0: Taken by Exeter, 15 metres out from their own try line, just left of centre. They have 40 seconds left on the clock, but of course the game doesn't end straight on the 80-minute mark. The ball has to be out of play, and it's not a defensive penalty, so they will get their chance. Out to the left-hand side it goes. They're outside of the 22. Ethan Roots with a strong carry. Five outside their own 22 as they work it back towards the centre of the pitch. We've got to 14 seconds left on the game clock, and Exeter are still in and around their own 22. They're going through the phases. They've gone through five already. To the right-hand side of the 22 it comes with Ollie Woodburn. There's another clown on the pitch. What on earth is going on this evening? And Sam Wolstenholme has seen enough. He's kicked it off and said, let's bank our chips. Let's take 2 points. There's a couple of Exeter players looking around going, why did we do that? But I think Sam Wolstenholme has just said, look, we've had five phases and gone about 5 metres.
1: Yeah.
0: What makes us think we're suddenly going to be able to go 80 more metres without doing something that turns it over and risks us losing one of our 2 points? So it means that Bath are victorious. They've won it 40 points to 34. They take 5 points on the evening, 4 for the win, and 1 for the try bonus point. The Chiefs, they came from 26-10 down to lead 31-26 after they scored tries at the start of the second half through Josh Yosefa Scott and 2 for Manny Feo-Wobosu. But a penalty try and yellow card against Stephen Varney got Bath back in the lead, and they didn't relinquish it. That penalty try was followed by a Ted Hill score, which Finn Russell converted. That late Harvey Skinner penalty means, as I say, Chiefs go home with 2 points from this evening. It's not redemption from the semi-final. Of course, it can't be. This is a league game as opposed to a knockout game there. But Bath will feel a whole lot better about things this evening. In a weird way, I don't think the Chiefs will be that disappointed. Rob Baxter's mentality, Matt Garvey, is always, if we don't win, we make sure we come away with a bonus point. He's come away with 2 this evening. So, in a strange kind of way, both coaches will be happy, but he won't be happy, Rob Baxter, because having done all that work to get themselves back into the game and then into the lead, he'll be frustrated that they've not seen it through. Your thoughts on a crazy 80 minutes?
1: Yeah, I think if I was sitting in the Exeter camp, I'd be asking myself, why did we not play the third quarter almost? Why did it take until half time for us to put that delivery like that? We showed how dangerous we were. We showed our set piece and how good we are in the red zone. Why is it taking us between 40 to 60 minutes to action that? The ending for me, that to kick the ball out, I'm like, do you go a couple more phases and you chance that Bath go offside again, because they've done it a few times, so you get a penalty and you get free yardage? I don't know. Maybe that's only being answered by how the boys are feeling on the pitch. If they're fatigued, flagging and sore bodies, then that's the right decision. Come away with a point. You know, they all add up at the end of the season. We know how close it is every year, so that might make the difference. But yeah, look, Bath were on, well, the better team tonight, but there was that period again which, like the semi-final, if it wasn't a yellow card, could have cost them. So there's a bit there from both teams to work on, but it was a hell of a game to commentate on.
0: Absolutely. And in fact, my mind goes back to the Red Roses, the last two weekends. First of the two weekends, Canada elected to bank their chips and take the draw against the Red Roses at Sandy Park. New Zealand last weekend at Allianz Stadium said, and they actually said this afterwards, we watched Canada do that last week. There was no way we were ever not going to play. And on the last play of the game, they throw an intercept 8 metres out from their own line, and England go on to win a game they were potentially not doing so. So there's been two examples recently of sometimes pragmatism is the right thing to do. Sometimes there's a time to shove all your chips into the middle of the table and see what happens. I guess it doesn't matter which you do, as long as you're happy with the outcome of it.
1: And it's round two, maybe you don't need to at this point. You know, maybe you don't need to. Maybe you take the point away from home and you regroup. But the headlines will be that Bath are 2-0, and they're next, they're 0-2. You know, from a team that want to kick on from last year being finalists, that's not great. I think we've got 2 points now from possible 10. So yeah, they need to pick up.
0: Well, what an evening that's been. I think Guy Pepper, by the way, has won the right to be the player of the match as far as the TV were concerned.
1: Yeah.
0: And he was very, very good. But you have to mention Manifeo Raboso for an Exeter Chiefs point of view this evening, who was absolutely outstanding. As I mentioned, if you like your overball, stay with TalkSport 2 tomorrow evening. It is the Super League Grand Final. It is going to be an absolute banger. The live sport... It's still not done this evening here on TalkSport 2. We brought you the Gallagher Prem. We brought you an absolute, really, really entertaining, top-notch game. But as I say, it's not done and dusted yet, because we're going to cross in the pond in just a moment to bring you some golf action. The PGA Tour is still going on, and we'll be heading that way for you next. Thanks very much for joining us. We'll be back with more Rugby Union for you next weekend. But stay with TalkSport 2, because the live sport just keeps on coming.
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20: Was a good shot right there. It stayed underneath the hole, almost like you said, Tom. Almost went back down the false front, but he will have a decent look there, right around 20 feet.
21: Picture perfect afternoon in southern Utah. Appreciate you hanging with us. In Ivins is Austin Smotherman. Leads the way. He's in with a 62, and at 17 under has a one-shot lead. As PGA Tour radio coverage from the second of eight events in the FedEx Cup Fall continues, it's round two from the Bank of Utah Championship.
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21: It can only mean one thing. It's the Black Desert Resort and the Bank of Utah Championship, where Austin Smotherman leads the way. Second round 62, he is in at minus 17 and in front by 1. As we take you to Fred Albers.
41: Well, Steven Yeager had an opportunity, almost drove this green from 94 feet away, chipped up to 8 feet above the hole, just missed just moments ago. So, disappointing par for Steven Yeager, one of the easier holes on the golf course. He remains even today in 8 under par of the week. This is outward 9. He'll head up the hill to the 208-yard par 315.
42: Well, making par there is always feels like it's like making a par at a par 5. You know, a reachable par 4, the 14th. Plays so darn easy, but... you know, it's he just wasn't able to capitalize.
21: Keep Steven Yeager at 8 under par, which of the players out on the golf course, that's 2 shots out of the lowest rounds. Doug Gim has made a little bit of a move. Steven Fisk as well, coming off of back-to-back birdies. We'll go to that drivable par 4 at 14 at 10 under. He and Gim both in double digits. 11 players right now at 10 under or better. None better than that of Austin Smotherman, who shoots 63-62 in the first two rounds in the third edition here at the Bank of Utah Championship. Stage now clear there, 14. Fred Stephen Fisk on the tee.
41: I think Tom Weisskopf may have been the first modern architect to embrace the drivable par four, and out here at Black Desert Resort, it's the 14th hole, playing 308 yards, albeit slightly uphill. Players have been hitting this green. In fact, we had three eagles at this hole in the open round. Stephen Fisk, 71st in FedEx Cup fall points. He's coming off birdies at 12 and 13, 2 under today, 10 under total. He's going to give this baby a ride. Lots of room on the left-hand side. Anything to the right, there's a lot of black lava rock over on the right-hand side. And the 29-year-old Stephen Fisk, with a bit of a helicopter finish, sends that ball airborne. That lands on the green on the left-hand side, not going to hold the putting surface. Oh, that could have gone all the way down into the chipping area. As it is, holds up a little bit. Man, he is holding onto a blade of grass. He's going to use putter from there. He's only about a yard off the green. He's going to have technically a chip. I imagine he's going to use putter, and that is makeable. Upcoming for Stephen Fisk. My goodness, he could go birdie, birdie, eagle.
42: Well, it certainly is, Fred, and he is fortunate right there because there's a pretty big fall off there at the 14th, and that's where most people hit it. Sometimes you get in a divot down there, and it's tough to get it up and down.
0: 25-year-old Neil Shipley at the 6th underneath the cup in the 20-foot range looking for birdie. From Pittsburgh, Pennsylvania, played collegiately at Ohio State, and James Madison. Chance for the birdie after the eagle at 5. Rocks the shoulders, sends the ball up to the hole just on the left edge for Shipley, and it rolls past by a couple of feet. Should be a par here at 6, so a birdie at 1, an eagle at 5. When he pitched it in from about 50 yards away, 3 under for the day and 7 under for the tournament, Neil Shipley.
42: Neil Shipley has his arms very long down the shaft, very straight, almost towards the steel on the shaft. It's a pretty unique motion, very abrupt finish, but still, pretty nice putting stroke, and it's working so far this week.
21: Yeah, down to the steel for the Steel City kid, Neil Shipley, like Tom mentioned, growing up outside Pittsburgh. You talk to him about his hometown, he smiles and jokes, says it's not abnormal to wear a Steelers jersey to church on Sunday, getting ready for the game after that. Steelers came up just a little shy last night against the Cleveland Browns on Thursday night. I'm sure Neil was not worried about all that, just worrying about taking care of business this week at the Bank of Utah Championship, where it is a big opportunity, the second of 8 events in the FedEx Cup fall. A couple of primary storylines that we'll track for you over the next month and a half. At the end of the RSM Classic, that is late November, top 100 players on the points list are your fully exempt membership for 2027. So that is the coveted cutoff as the intensity and the pressure ratchets up each and every week. The Aon Next 10 will also be finalized, players finishing 51 to 60th, with signature event starts early in 2027. And of course, 8 championship trophies to hand out, including one this week in the Beehive State. Doug Bell.
1: Chandler Blanche here at the 9th, the par 5, his final hole, 252 to the hole, 245 to the front of the screen. So front middle hole location, and the wind has picked up, it's at his back. It's a green light special for Chandler Blanche, who's 7 under for the day, 9 under for the championship. And the rookie delivers the swing, low trajectory shot, moving it from his left to right. And that ball will land up on the green, then scoot off the back of the green. And it, let's see, I'm running to check it out. Didn't quite get to the cart path. And that's good, because if it hit the cart path, it would have gone back into that black volcanic rock. So he's just off the back of the green. Line 2, needs to get up and down to get to 10 under par.
42: Oh, that'd be nice. You want to get to double digits. There's actually some separation, Mayan Patel. That little bit of wind that's coming up that Doug just said, maybe slowing the score and average just a bit this afternoon. But you got to think, I mean, who's gonna step up? There's not that many guys that can get to 14 or 15 under. There's potential, but they're going to have to start making some birdies.
21: Yeah, they certainly will, no doubt about that. Let's go back to Tom Wormy.
0: Matt McCarty made six birdies yesterday in the first round of a player who won this event. It's an inaugural year 2 years ago. 66 in the first round, 3.5 feet away at the sixth hole, and he rolls that one in for his first birdie today. Gets back to even par for the day, and 5 under for Matt McCarty trying to make the weekend.
42: He sure needed it. One over par through five holes, and now he finally at the six just stuffs a little wedge in there close and makes it so good. Maybe he'll get off to running, and he can get it to double digits.
21: Looking at the numbers right now, a couple of different models, Will, that we can kind of type in that crunch all the arithmetic. It's a coin flip at the moment, 5 and 6 under. Those are the projections on what the cut will be. It has moved to 5 under par. So currently 5 under, there are exactly 65 players at 5 under or better right now. There may be a couple of teeter-totters as the afternoon goes on. There are 49 players at 6 under or better, so there would have to be some really good golf out of the field. A bunch of them over 60 on the golf course right now. Big name that lurks just on the outside looking in, that would be Tony Finau, 6-time winner and a Utah native. Almost made an eagle at the last early in our coverage, Will, but it's a 3-under 68 for Tony Finau in his tournament debut, number 100 beginning the FedEx Cup fall. 4 under right now and more than likely a miscut here in his home state.
42: And it was a bummer because Tony hit a 374-yard bomb. I think it was 347 or 374 off the last and hit a beautiful iron in there to about 15 feet and just missed for the eagle to go to 5 under, stays at 4. I knew that was a massive putt for Big Tone, but yeah, I still think 5 under will do it, but we'll see.
21: Yeah, we will certainly find out and track it for you over the next few hours here at the Bank of Utah Championship at Black Desert Resort. About 100 miles north of Las Vegas in Ivins, 20 miles give or take from St. George. Ivins, Utah, our home this week, and beautiful Black Desert Resort where Phil Smith and Tom Weisskopf came together and carved this gem. They had to take dynamite, run it through any natural veins of the property, and blast out every inch of playable land. Will, that's how we get this lush, gorgeous green grass. It was a very thoughtful, very deliberate process that finally opened for play in May of 2023 and now hosts the PGA Tour for a third straight year.
42: Well, he designed an absolute gem, and Tom Weisskopf was an absolute legend, fantastic player, but great cerebral architect. I love his work. Yeah, if you haven't been out here, you got to come. I mean, this is world-class golf at a world-class resort.
21: Certainly is world-class, and we've got the world's best here in Utah this week. To 14 again, the short par 4, Fred Albers.
41: World's best line, that includes your broadcast team, yourself included in that. Stephen Fisk looks like a world beater right now. He put it just off the green at our short par 4. 14th with his drive, albeit 73 feet away. As we suspected, he will use putter. This is downhill side hill with a lot of break from left to right. I'm talking about 10 feet worth of break. Settles in, uses the same posture he uses for his driver with his putter. Hips extended, short back, powers through, now looks up. The ball crosses one ridge, that hard right-hand turn, takes it to the cup, getting closer, inside of 10, inside of 5. Really well done right there for Stephen Fisk. He'll put down a mark, but that looks like a birdie for me from this distance anyway. And if so, he would have 3 in a row and take it to 11 under.
42: And that's one of those putts that you try to do in your practice round or either the pro-am because you know where the flags are going to be most likely. Historically, they tell you where the flags are. You got it written down in your book. And you know if you hit driver and it just hangs on that corner, you're going to have that, you know, 8 to 10 foot breaking long putt. So he's probably hit that before.
0: Alejandro Tosti at the third hole, the par 3, looking for 5 under and a birdie putt from 15 feet away. Breaks to the right and goes in. Birdie at 3 and 5 under.
42: Boy, Tosti, he gets hot under the collar and on the golf course. This guy has got one of the better golf swings I've seen. I love Alejandro Tosti's game. It's just, for a small package, he's not a very big guy. He is pound for pound one of the strongest and longest hitters on the PGA Tour.
21: 30-year-old out of Argentina, Alejandro Tosti, got his card back through PGA Tour Q School presented by Korn Ferry, the gauntlet that you've got to survive in December. And he did just that, not trying to finish strong in the FedEx Cup fall. Toasty with the bounce-back birdie as Tom Kald gets back to 5-under par for the tournament, which is the current cut. He comes into the FedEx Cup fall way outside the top 100, 188th right now, and is looking for a first-made cut since mid-July. So a big, big afternoon and a big next 15 holes upcoming for Alejandro Toasty. Low man out this afternoon right now, Stephen Fisk, once he makes that birdie at the drivable par 4 14th official, just a couple feet away. No reason to think that Stephen Fisk may not knock that down. Well, it's a 29-year-old who has quietly, who's quickly become a two-time PGA Tour winner. Stephen Fisk winning the Sanderson Farms Championship a couple Octobers ago, and then he prevailed in a playoff over Taylor Pendrith earlier this summer. Now two wins, he's exempt through 2028, and said his big motivation here this fall, keep playing some great golf. If it ain't broke, don't fix it. He's going to try and win for a third time.
42: Well, we see the guys like Stephen Fisk. We've talked about it. You know, I harp on this. Guys that have played a lot of Korn Ferry Tour golf, 69 events. He's only got 49 events. This is his 50th event on the PGA Tour. He's coming to his own. He's 29 years old. He's figured it out. He knows he doesn't have to do anything too special. That's a lot of times when you're trying to make it out here, you think you have to do something great. No, you just have to be great at your game.
21: To the par 5 ninth now, final hole for the rookie, Chandler Blanchet. Doug Bell?
1: Well, he's in the final group of that morning wave, and Chandler just off the back of the green line, too. It's about 88 feet to go, so this, in essence, is his eagle try. Would this be a spectacular way to go have a late lunch and get ready for tomorrow? Blanchet with one of the great names on the PGA Tour. Little flip wedge up into the air, catches the slope, down the hill it goes. It catches another little slope, and it's still working his way down the hill, and now finally comes dressed in the 10-foot range. That'll be for birdie to get Chandler Blanchet in at 10-under par.
42: All in all, a pretty good pitch shot from there inside 10 feet. You want to just give yourself a solid look there. Didn't make any major mistake there at the ninth.
21: For those of you with access, coming up right now, top of the hour, televised coverage from Black Desert Resort will begin. So while you are listening to our broadcast, you can watch all the action on Golf Channel until 8 p.m. Eastern.
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21: It's a season-low tying 62 from 32-year-old Austin Smotherman. Finished just a little earlier. He posts 17 under par and is the leader outright. Smotherman leads by one over Kevin Roy, who fires back-to-back rounds of 63 and is in at 16 under in solo second. Solo third, that belongs to the 47-year-old, the veteran Kevin Streelman, climbing close to 500 career starts. It's a Friday 64 to finish 15 under at the halfway point. That is four clear of the next crop of now four tied for fourth. Zach Boshu, the overnight leader, shoots 200 today. He posts minus 11. It's a 63. That's minus 8 for Chris Kirk, also in at 11 under. And Chad Ramey in at 11 under, thanks to a 6 under 65 today. The latest to join the group at 11 under is Stephen Fisk, coming off a 2-putt birdie at the short par 4 14th. Fisk now through 5 holes in round 2. Low man on property at 11 under. He is 3 under today.
42: We have three players who have won on the PGA Tour this year. Two-time winner, Stephen Fisk. He is on the golf course right now. He's 3-under through 5. He's minus 11 total. Michael Brennan, another two-time winner. He's minus 1 through 6 and 8-under total. And one-time winner, Jackson Koivun. He's got his work to do. He is even par through 6 and 2-under total for the championship.
0: This week, PGA Tour Champions is contesting the inaugural Jefferson Lehigh Valley Classic presented by Sodexo from Lehigh Country Club in Allentown, Pennsylvania. As the chase for the Charles Schwab Cup continues about 50 miles northwest of Center City, Philadelphia. The first round is complete. Three players, 600 par, 64s in the first round. That includes Y.E. Yang, Richard Green, and Robert Carlson on PGA Tour Champions.
21: And Tom, this week the Compliance Solutions Championship is taking place in the northern Tulsa suburb of Owosso, Oklahoma, as the path to the PGA Tour visits the Patriot Golf Club for the third of four events in the Korn Ferry Tour Finals. Sandy Scott of Scotland shoots a second round 64. He is in at 15 under and leads by one. Davis Lamb in solo second thanks to a 61. Chad Sewell solo third, three back at minus 12. It's Austin.

0: 9 feet to ring the birdie bell and head in with some momentum. The stroke sends it up and into the bottom it goes. Well done. Chandler Blanchet waves to the crowd with his left hand, retrieves the ball with his left hand. Now handshakes all around. And what a good day. That's an 8 under 63 for Chandler Blanchet, the 30-year-old rookie, heads into the weekend at 10 under par.
1: Well, he may be one of the random guys that is left-handed but plays right-handed for Chandler Blanchet. But, you know, having a pretty decent season, so this is a big week for Chandler.
2: Let's go to the par 315 now with Stephen Fisk, low man on the golf course, Fred Albers.
3: Well, three birdies in a row for the 29-year-old Stephen Fisk. You can call that the trifecta, the turkey. For you Canadians, I'll also accept hat trick. Stephen Fisk, winner earlier this year at ISCO, and 71st in the FedEx Cup Fall Series. Standing in at our par 3 15th hole, playing a healthy 208 today with a back hole location. Anything long here has real trouble getting down into a canyon of black lava. That's out on the right-hand side, but is going to just hold the green, yes. And that's going to be, outside of 20 feet, maybe in that 25, 30-foot range.
1: Smart play. You know, coming off of two birdies in a row, you don't want to get too greedy here. It's not that hard to make bogey on these par threes if you miss. So smart shot there by Steven.
2: And the 15th has been the ninth hardest hole on property today, a property that has been beaten up by a bunch of birdies. The field 197 under par today. That's 2 3/4 shots under par, 68 and change for the 118 for the Friday tee time at Black Desert Resort, Tom.
4: Ben James at the 7th has an eagle chip from in front of the green from 33 yards away, slightly off to the left as well. Lofted club for James, little piece of earth, kicks up on contact. This out to the left, trying to curl it in behind the hole, breaking to the right end, stopping inside of 10 feet away for the birdie for Ben James. It would be his fourth on the front nine and take him to 9 under.
1: Boy, it was a great idea. It was an aggressive pitch that has a backstop behind the flag stick that he utilized, and the ball did turn around, make a small U-turn. But that next putt's going to have a little break to it for his birdie.
2: Low part of the property is the fifth green. Will, you've referred to the valley effect a couple of times today. Ben James, a Northeast kid, played his golf at the University of Virginia. Maybe not a ton of rounds out in the desert or somewhere where there is that magnetic gravitational pull. Is it something you just have to inherently trust? How legit is that valley effect conversation?
1: Well, nobody really knows here. In Vegas, it's there. There are some places that we really use the valley effect. Here, I still would use it. Anything away from the mountain, I'm constantly going to look for those big red rocks, and I'm going to think the ball is going to be faster going away from them or breaking it just ever so slightly. It's almost like reading grain on Bermuda grass. So, yes, there is an effect. One of the things that James did was great is he went out and hired the veteran caddy. You know, what's his name? Tim Tucker. I love when a young guy comes in there and hires an older veteran caddy, especially a world beater like Ben James. Now he just gets to go play golf. Tim's going to knows every step of every golf course.
4: Michael Brennan now at the par 5 7th. Brennan hit the green into 31 feet away, left of the hole location at the 7th. Back right cup for Michael Brennan. Looking over this 31-foot eagle opportunity. Michael Brennan, who won by 4 shots last year, got it to 22 under par, 4 better than Rico Hoey. And Brennan will putt along the back part of this green. Severe break from left to right for Michael Brennan. Looking for 10 under par and an eagle at 7. Wraps it out to the left. Rolls off a shoulder down to the right. Didn't play enough break and he knew it. He's looking back down the fairway towards the front of the green as that one rolled off to the right. It's outside of 5 feet away for the birdie for Brennan after hitting this green at 2. He's 8 under.
1: And that back right hole location, he was kind of back left, Tom Wormy, and had to play about 8 to 10 feet of break over and around that shoulder and just didn't quite hit it hard enough, so it broke hard right, but still.

0: should be able to handle the next one.
1: And now Jackson Koivun, who chipped from behind the green. Koivun will have a birdie chance here at the seventh as well. He's two under at the moment, a bogey and a birdie so far. And this is 16 feet away for Jackson Koivun, won the 3M Open this year by three strokes over Scottie Scheffler. In his third start as a professional, Koivun, not Scheffler. Of course, player of the year once again on the PGA Tour, Scottie Scheffler, and a winner at the Tour Championship. Koivun rolls this one up to the hole, breaking to the left, not enough. Hanging out on that right edge for Jackson Koivun. And so he's going to remain at two under par as the sirens blare off in the distance. He'll mark it for the moment.
0: Well, Jackson's showing some frustration right now. That third shot was away from the mountain and really fast, and he let the pitch get past the hole location 16 feet, was furious. Then he misses that, and he's also furious again.
2: Maybe it was the birdie alarm, Fred Albers.
3: Well, maybe we see the water buffalo on the 15th green. Four birdies in a row. Huh? Stephen Fiss needs to make a 36-footer for that rarest of animals to appear. This will move from right to left and slightly downhill. Plays the ridge, big turn to left, flagstick in, unattended. He needs that to stretch, approaching the hole at the edge, going to come up just about a foot shy. So after birdies at 12, 13, and 14, going to be a two-putt par for Stephen Fisk. He'll remain 300 today in 11 on the par. And the week headed to the par for 16th. This is his outward nine.
0: I like that name, the water buffalo, the rarest of animals. But the pink panther, I think, is either five or six in a row. We'll see if someone can achieve that today.
2: Always learning here on PGA Tour Radio. Seven, you know, if you get to that, it could be a Costanza, perhaps. Tom, we're not quite there yet, but we're trying to rack him up.
1: Ben James from 9 feet away at the seventh rolls this one down. It was left all the way. He was walking after that one quickly. For Ben James, so he will have to mark for the moment. That is not in the cup yet either. That's outside of 3 feet away for Ben James. He'll take a moment. He's eight under.
0: No, that got past him. The biggest part of the mountains are on the north side of this course, and he was putting straight south there, so that you could definitely tell that it is faster going south than it is north.
1: Just inside of 5 feet away for his birdie, Michael Brennan, after hitting the screen in two, rolls it up to the cup. Misses on the left edge. Oh, the hole spit it out. That was cruel and unusual on the lip out for Brennan. He will also mark. He's about 3 feet away.
0: All right. We got a little struggle going on here with our group, but, you know, you got to rebound. You're going to miss a few here and there, but we know that birdies come in bundles here.
2: Certainly we'll need a bundle of birdies today. Austin Smotherman has made 18 in his first 36 holes. He is 17 under, and he leads by one. We're coming to you from the Bank of Utah studios in second round coverage from the Bank of Utah Championship. The second of eight FedEx Cup fall events continues on PGA Tour Radio.
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22: And we're here for second round coverage of the Bank of Utah Championship here on TalkSport 2 on PGA Tour Live, where Austin Smotherman has a one-shot lead over Kevin Roy as the Americans dominate the field so far. As around a 63 yesterday, followed by one better 62 back in the clubhouse for Austin Smotherman, gives him that lead with the highest ranked player still out on the course, Stephen Fisk, another American, currently tied for fourth on 11 under par, 63 for him yesterday as well. He's currently at 3 under after 6. Starting on the back nine for him, just one shot ahead of Nick Taylor, the Canadian, and several other golfers as well. But it is Smotherman with that one shot lead as we head straight back out to the course.
2: And the first of the day, Tom.
1: Par 3 eighth for Ben James, playing 164 from the elevated tee box. James is 8 under par, bounces this one up underneath the hole, maybe 15 feet or so inside of that for Ben James, looking for birdie number 4 in the front and 9 under.
2: And Tom, I thought Will McKenzie made a great point with Ben James and his partnership with Tim Tucker earlier. Tim Tucker, longtime caddy for Bryson DeChambeau, then caddied for Kurt Kitayama when Kitayama won the Arnold Palmer Invitational presented by MasterCard. Michael Brennan in this group too, he's at 8. And fires away at the par 3, 164 to a hole location that is in the back middle. Ball comes down the left side of the green. This is a massive shared green in the 8th and the 2nd holes. That's almost hole high in terms of difference, distance, but safely out to the left and outside of 20 feet. Tom Brennan minus 8.
1: Steven Yeager at 16 inside of 10 feet away for birdie, and a turn left and went in for Steven Yeager. Birdie at the 16th to go along with a birdie at the 11th on the back nine, and 9 under par for the tournament, Steven Yeager.
2: Those are two big-time birdies, the 11th and the 16th, two of the three hardest holes here in round two, and Steven Yeager picks off a couple. Despite not birdieing the easiest hole today, that's the drivable par 4, 14th. Golf, what a game, right? That's why we love it. That is certainly why we play it. Steven Yeager birdies two difficult customers on the back nine, and is now 9 under par. So that's creeping closer to the top 10. Right now, there's a dozen players, double figures or better, under par. Lowest player on the golf course is Stephen Fisk. He is through almost a third of his opening round and 11 under for the week, where Austin Smotherman does still lead the way. Austin Smotherman shot a 62 earlier today, tying his season-low round. 17 under par for Austin Smotherman, who leads by one, as we'll get you back to Black Desert Resort in 60 seconds.
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3: At the par 3 third with the bunker in the middle of this donut green, Doug Gim launches his downhill tee shot high to the sky. Down on the green it comes, and it dribbles forward. Excellent tee shot for Doug Gim. It's still rolling out. It's about 10 feet away, trying to get to 11 under par. Excellent tee shot for the former Texas Longhorn.
2: And a big tee shot at a big time, Doug. Doug Gim coming into this week 89th in terms of FedEx Cup fall rankings, top 100 secure in about a month and a half, as Doug Gim potentially tries to win for the first time in his PGA Tour career. He is a 30-year-old, and as Doug mentioned, University of Texas product, part of a national championship team in Austin. Actually played in the USAM final back in 2017 as well. Great amateur career for Doug Gim, and he's been on the professional scene for quite a while, just trying to break through the highest level. He is inside of 10 feet for 11 under at the third. Tom Wormy.
1: Jackson Koivun at the par 3 eighth, looking for birdie underneath the cup and some 35 feet away. Koivun at 2 under par at the moment, rolls it out to the left. It's breaking to the right and missing off to the right of the cup. He's chasing after it. It's only a couple of feet away for Koivun. He'll mark it for the moment. Should be a 3 at the 8th. A birdie and a bogey for Koivun, and 2 under total.
2: Which, Tom, right now is not good enough for Jackson Koivun to have a tee time tomorrow. Top 65 positions and ties will make the cut at this Bank of Utah Championship. That's 5 under right now. There are 67 players 5 under or better from this now 118-man field. And 5 under firming a little bit, still a long way to the finish line until that cut is secured. Likely going to be 5 or 6 under par, so Jackson Koivun at minimum has to pick up 3 over the next 10 holes for the 21-year-old rookie. Let's get you out to a man who was inducted into the member of the media into both the Golf and Athletic Halls of Fame in El Paso, Texas, Fred Albers.
3: Well, thank you very much, Mayan. And I am looking at Stephen Fisk, a two-time winner on the PGA Tour, winner at the ISCO and Sanderson Farms. Doug Bell had the definitive call at Sanderson Farms a couple years ago. Winner, winner, chicken dinner. 183 the number for Fisk. He's birdied three of his last four holes. And plays away just outside of 180 yards, front left hole location. Golf ball cruising in, lands right by the hole. One big trampoline hop, and it lands some 20 feet away. That'll be a birdie putt coming for Stephen Fisk, looking for a dozen deep.
2: So Stephen Fisk, if he can get to a dozen deep, that would get him inside the top five right now in a four-way tie for fourth at 11 under. Tom Wormy, back to you.
1: At the par 5 seventh, it's Neil Shipley, 19 feet away underneath the cup for an eagle. Rolls it up to the hole, 5 feet to go, turning left to the cup. Oh, it hit the right edge of the cup and stayed out. And it's right behind the hole about 8 inches away. Shipley, bidding for his second eagle in the last three holes. Remember, he holed his second shot at the par 4 fifth. Shipley, he'll tap it in for birdie 8 under.
2: Almost a double circle, just narrowly missing, as you described, Tom, for Neil Shipley, who is now 8 under and inside the top 15, Tom.
1: Michael Brennan, left edge of the green at the 8th, rolling this one from 25 feet away, and Brennan is money, knocks it down. Second birdie of the front 9, 9 under Brennan.
2: Defending champ making a little bit of noise, now 2-time winner in Michael Brennan. He was a sponsor exemption when he got into the field here a year ago, making just his third PGA Tour start and his first PGA Tour start as a professional. He would go on to win by 4, Tom.
1: Ben James from 13 feet away at the 8th for birdie, rolls it up to the hole, misses left edge, had some pace as it rolled by, expecting right-hand break, extending his right arm. It didn't happen, and it's right behind the hole. He'll mark it for the moment, only about a foot away for Ben James at 8 under.
2: Tom, something you were all over early with Ben James, and you certainly have called a lot of it in the fall. Not shy on his opening putts. Ben James with plenty of that youthful confidence, 23-year-old rookie who was the wire-to-wire leader on PGA Tour U, a lineage now 5 seasons into the making that has bred a couple of stars. Ludvig Åberg coming out of PGA Tour U, the first to go straight from the collegiate ranks to the PGA Tour, followed by Michael Thorbjørnsen, David Ford, and of course now Ben James in the accelerated pathway, providing access for a couple others, most notably Jackson Koivun, who's in that group of young stars as well. Still Austin Smotherman at the top as players this afternoon try to creep a little bit closer. Scoring is held on at ripe and healthy. It's gotten actually slightly easier over the last hour or so, close to 3 shots under par. It's been the ballpark all day today. 68 and change at this par 71 Black Desert Resort. It is long on the scorecard for a par 71, over 7,400 yards. But when you put all the numbers together at altitude, just over 3,000 feet, wide fairways, drier air, certainly plays shorter than that, and it has been primed for scoring for the field here this week. Back to the third now, and a golf analyst for the CBS Sports HQ Streaming Sports News Network, our Doug Bell.
4: Man, thank you so much. I'm behind the green here at number 3. Doug, you have a 10-footer to get to 11 under par. This hole's down in a little gully. And looking behind the tee up on the hill, those magnificent red mountains, and then in the distance, those gray top mountains that are, my goodness, the elevation climbs up to the heavens. What a gorgeous place. Doug Gim likes it too now from 10 feet. Birdie putt on the way and into the bottom. Doug Gim acknowledges the crowd. 5 under for the day, 11 under for the championship. Hook 'em horns on that one. Well done.
2: A little bit of a smile, and deservedly so, from Doug Gim as well there, Doug Bell. Gim, who's been solid tee to green this week. He has only missed 1 fairway and 4 greens in regulation so far. The putter has cooperated as well. It is his 5th birdie of the day. Doug Gim now has 6 holes to play and is 11 under par. 25-year-old Canadian rookie Sudarshan Yelamaraju shot one of those 963s yesterday in round 1, Tom.
1: Par 5 ninth for Sudarshan Yelamaraju, looking for birdie from 5 feet away. Underneath the cup at 9, which is front right, rolls this to the hole for the left-hander, and that's right into the middle. So he has a birdie on the 9th to go with a birdie at the 2nd as well. 8 under par for Yelamaraju with that birdie at the 9th after shooting 8 under par 63 yesterday.
2: Yelamaraju, Tom, in the conversation perhaps for Rookie of the Year, had that top 5 finish at the Players' Championship looking for a big FedEx Cup fall. Neil Shipley, first-year member, fires away into cloudless blue skies at 8, playing down the hill to par 3 with a back middle hole location, lands short of the hole, hops to the left of it, spins and rumbles to the right. From 164 yards, Neil Shipley navigates his way to inside of 20 feet. So Neil Shipley, a great opportunity there for back-to-back birdies as he looks to get to 9 under. Fred Albers?
3: Stephen Fisk, Brian, has a birdie putt, 25 and a half feet out of par 4 16th, to get it to 12 under par, 4 under in today's round. Slowly back and through, accelerates, the ball creeps up to the hole, needs that turn to the left, just missed. Boy, that ball is resting about 1 foot directly behind the hole. It took that left-hand turn just a touch too late. He's going to go ahead and make that, and he will remain at 11 under. With two holes remaining on this side of the golf course, this is his outward nine.
2: Second season now on the PGA Tour for Stephen Fisk, who has won twice, 5 feet, 9 inches tall, walks with his head high, chest out, two-time winner, of course, with that playoff revelation over Taylor Pendrith back in the summer at the ISCO Championship. Decided to play that tournament at the deadline, despite being exempt that weekend of the Genesis Scottish Open. I'd say that decision certainly paid off for the man now with multiple tour trophies, Tom.
1: At the 17th, Steven Yeager inside of 10 feet away down the slope, looking for the birdie, stayed on the right edge the whole way. That would have been double digits and 10 under. And Yeager will quickly step around and tap it in. A miss from close range. 9 under, Yeager.
2: So Steven Yeager with one to play in his opening 9 holes. It is the par 5 18th, and Yeager will go to that score. We'll play par 5 looking for double digits here late on Friday afternoon at the Bank of Utah Championship.
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2: Austin Smotherman ties the low round of the week, ties the low round of his season. It is a spectacular 62. That is 9 under par today. And Smotherman, the 32-year-old, posts 17 under. He's the tournament leader, and he leads by one. Kevin Roy back-to-back 63s. That's good for a 16-under start to the week. He's in solo second. One clear of 47-year-old Kevin Streelman, a 64 today for Streelman, in at minus 15 and in third place alone. Tied for fourth, there are five players at 11 under par. The rookie Zach Boshue, 69 today, he is 11 under. Chris Kirk shoots 63, 11 under at the halfway point. Chad Ramey also minus 11 after a 65 today. Doug Gim, 11 under on the golf course through the par 3 third, finishing on the front. And Stephen Fisk teed off the back. He is through 6 holes today, goes to the 17th at 11 under par, 6 shots off the lead.
6: Mayan, we have one FedEx Cup champion in the field. That's Billy Horschel. Billy shot 67 today, 4 under. He is 9 under total. And Lucas Glover, our lone U.S. Open champion in the field, shot a nice 65 today to get it to 5 under for the championship.
1: This week, PGA Tour Champions is contesting the inaugural Jefferson Lehigh Valley Classic presented by Sodexo from Lehigh Country Club in Allentown, Pennsylvania, as the chase for the Charles Schwab Cup continues about 50 miles northwest of Center City, Philadelphia. The first round is complete. Three players have a piece of the lead at 6 under par. That includes Yi Yang, Richard Green, and Robert Carlson.
2: And Tom, the path to the PGA Tour, 20 miles northeast of downtown Tulsa, Oklahoma this week at the Patriot Golf Club in Owosso for the penultimate event in the Korn Ferry Tour Finals. It is the Compliance Solutions Championship. Late in round two, Sandy Scott of Scotland leads the way, 64 to post 15 under par. He leads by one over Davis Lamb. Chad Sewell in solo third, three back at minus 12. One shot cushion at the top of the board. Austin Smotherman with a 62 earlier today leads the way by one over Kevin Roy. As some players this afternoon begin to make a move towards the top of the board, our analyst this week, now in a second year as member of our PGA Tour radio play-by-play team, and a two-time PGA Tour winner, Will McKenzie. Willie Mack, we've got some runs happening. Doug Gim, Stephen Fisk, two lowest out there on the golf course today at 11 under, trying to follow a similar blueprint to what we saw in round one, and that was a lot of log jamming late.
6: No doubt about it, and conditions are still perfect out there, Maya. And you know, you just never know if it's going to blow a little bit and dry the golf course out. This is kind of High Plains desert golf at 3,000, just over 3,000 feet of elevation. If the wind's not there,
7: The golf course plays really easy for these guys. These guys are all world-class players. But if it blows, then it gets very tricky. But it seems like it's not. So I think we'll have a lot of late charge. Even that we feel like there's some... There's just no one getting close to them. You do have, like you said, Doug Gim and Stephen Fisk, two prolific ball strikers that could go out there and get to 15, 16 under.
2: Light and variable winds, that's the forecast this week. 90 degrees, we may get to 91 or 92 at peak heat here in about half an hour in Ivins, Utah. The ocean blue skies with a couple of clouds in them today, small, thin, trace white clouds. The opening round Thursday, you had to search to find a cloud in the skyline. But another perfect day for the PGA Tour with the Red Rock Mountains, black lava rock, and lush green golf course. The lava rock, that is in play. That's one of the unique features at this property, Black Desert Resort, Will. Wide expansive fairways, a little under 50 yards the average width, so not a ton of errant tee balls into that black lava rock. But that is a part of our ballpark this week. That could become a part of the conversation if there's some nerves that create errant swings late in the weekend.
7: And as you said, there's only water only comes in play on three holes out here. So it's all about the lava rock, keeping it in between the desert area and that just beautiful black lava rock. And as you said, that goes up against that beautiful red sandstone mountains.
2: Let's go out to the 17th now, the par 3 there with Stephen Fisk, Fred Albers.
3: And Mayan, if anyone should be able to play par 3 courses, it would be Stephen Fisk. His dad was part owner of a driving range par 3 course combo. So he just absolutely wore out that par 3 and became so good with wedges and par 3 scoring. This one, the 17th, playing 142 yards. Flag stick just 3 off the left-hand side. We have 3 flags, 3 from the edge. Bunkered left of the green as well as a runout area. Miss here has to be to the right. And Fisk, ready to play. Against the backdrop of Snow Canyon, launches that ball high in the air. This on an aggressive line. He put it left and still held the green. I'm going to tell you that's a professional pull right there. No one aims left of this hole. That's going to be 10 feet, maybe inside of that. Oh, a chance for a deuce out here. That would take Fisk to 12 under.
7: Yeah, that is definitely a little bit of a pull right there. But now it's absolutely perfect with a gorgeous opportunity from right at around 10 feet.
2: To the front nine now, Doug Bell.
4: Doug Gim from 188 yards, plays less than that. Downhill approach here at number 4, lands on the middle of the green, takes a big bounce, rolls to the back, and there's that slope of the green, bringing it back down closer to the hole in the 20-foot range for Doug Gim, looking for 2 birdies in a row.
7: And we talk about Doug Gim, just what a great ball striker he's been for most of his career. And if the putter, behaves itself, he can be in contention for sure.
2: Austin Smotherman certainly in contention. He's the man to beat right now. 17 under the halfway point. It is Smotherman by 1 as our exclusive coverage from the Bank of Utah Championship at Black Desert Resort in Ivins, Utah continues right here on PGA Tour Radio.
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2: Hollers four left. This bounces left of the green, tumbles through the bluegrass rough, and it is towards some black lava rock. May not have plinked going around in it, but he might scratch his iron against some of that dark rock. We will see what Ben James is able to do greenside. He is 8-under at the ninth as we fall back to the fourth. And Doug Bell with Doug Gim.
4: From 23 feet, Doug Gim rolls in another one. That was dead center. You know, I'm thinking 23 Michael Jordan, right? Yeah, his airness would have loved that one. Doug Gim goes to 12-under par, 6-under par on the day, headed to number five. Look out for the Gim Reaper.
6: Yeah, the Grim, old Gimmers, he's looking pretty good, Doug. You know, we talk about that prolific ball striking. He's number one right now in strokes gained off the tee. So he's giving himself chances. He's not hit it in the desert or in the lava rock. And, you know, that's very important. His approach, you know, 15th is pretty good, too. So that combination is fifth right now in strokes gained total, Mayan.
2: And he's a Chicago kid, so maybe part of why 23 works for Doug Gim. Grew up in Arlington Heights, just north of downtown Chicago. Michael Brennan, he's launching an iron at the ninth. Fairway at the par five, begging for the golf ball to go. Front right cup, 225, and the journey stops at about 223 yards as Michael Brennan exhales and will have to get up and down from the front right greenside bunker. Brennan right now is 9-under. Let's go to 17 and Fred Albers.
3: And Stephen Fisk with a pull off the tee that turned out perfectly, 11 feet right above the hole. Just got to marry the line with the speed. This ball is going to turn to the left-hand side. Stephen Fisk trying to take it to 12 under. Little wiggle jiggle with the feet. Looks down the line one more time. From this position, he goes ahead and plays. Slowly backing through, holds the finish, peaks up as the ball goes up to the cup and now into the middle. Well done. A bit of a professional pull off the tee. He turns the mistake into a deuce. And Stephen Fisk, 12 under.
6: What a nice shot in there. Yes, it was a bit of a pull, but takes advantage. Has a little bit of a cut stroke, Stephen Fisk does, and from short range, it can look a little funky, but when he is on, he's battle tested. I mean, he's already won twice on tour.
2: Two more now inside the top five. Doug Gim, Stephen Fisk, a dozen deep, making a Friday charge. More action at the Black Desert Resort, the Bank of Utah Championship in 60 seconds.
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2: Couple of players making a move late on this Friday afternoon. It's round two of the Bank of Utah Championship, where one of six players with ties to Utah tees away at the eighth. Zach Blair downhill, 164, and pilots the landing to inside of 10 feet. Hole location, the back middle at that big shared green. Zach Blair is 6 under right now, looking for back-to-back birdies inside 10 feet at the par 3 eighth.
6: Not only a professional golfer, he's a golf course architect. And boy, did he design a good one there at the tree farm. Zach Blair. And yeah, like you said, just a fan favorite. Doesn't hit it very long, but Zach is just a great player.
2: From Fremont High School, Plain City, Utah. It's a couple hours away from us here in Ivins, Utah. This week, Southern Utah is our host. And he's got multiple generations with ties to the state. Zach Blair played at BYU. His father, James, also played golf at BYU as well. And Blair trying to show out in his home state. Inside 10 feet there, that'll help his case in terms of making the weekend, getting to 8 under par, not having to really worry about that at that point. The cut's still 5 under. Jackson Koivun, 2 under, pitching his third at the ninth, almost in. And it doesn't go from 52 feet. That wedge, Will McKenzie, bounced twice out to the right. I think he thought he made it with his recoil reaction. He'll tap up what is will feel like a formality for birdie. Jackson Koivun making the turn at 3 under. He needs a little bit more on the back nine to play tomorrow.
6: His long iron got up to the green, but there's a bit of a false front there at the ninth and rolled back, so he had to put the wedge in his hand. And boy, you're right. He thought he had made that thing. He was pretty demonstrative after he just missed, but a lot of fire in his belly, and I love to see that from the youngster.
2: Certainly do from Jackson Koivun. Now back at 8, Zach Blair from 8 feet uphill, rattling right in to the bottom of the hole. He uses a silver fang-shaped putter, taps down a couple of spike marks, and has birdied 3 of the last 4. Zach Blair now 7 under with a birdie at 8.
6: I played quite a bit of golf with Zach, and man, when he heats up, he is really, really good.
2: Same could apply to Ben James. 66 feet, left rough, lava rock, no issue. Third of the ninth, the par 5, across the front of the green. Right-hand hole location, rolling left to right. Rolling past the hole and rolling to inside of 5 feet. Something you'd expect him to handle, but not quite in that stress-free zone. Ben James trying to get up and in for -9 at the ninth.
6: He's very happy right there because that ball was going left, right off the face. He looked at Tim Tucker like, oh, no, I've hit it in the lava. It just stays short. Now he's most likely got a great chance of making a birdie.
2: He certainly does, and it's breaks like that, the good breaks, that sometimes seem to go away from our memory quicker than some unfortunate ones. Michael Brennan in his third shot, 30 feet. Short-sided bunker, right of the green at 9. Can't really get it close to the stick. Bounces hole high to that right-hand hole location, and Will, that tumbles out to 20 or 25 feet for Michael Brennan. A longer birdie look for our defending champ who's trying to touch double digits.
6: Well, even the best players on the PGA Tour aren't machines, aren't perfect, but that right there is case in point. You cannot miss it right to a front right hole location at the ninth. You will just not. You're not able, you might get it up and down, but you're going to have to knock a 15 or 18 foot putt in.
2: Certainly will have to do that. And we've got dueling par fives at the two finishing nines here at Black Desert Resort. So 18 par five as well. 604 yards today. Davis Thompson has left himself beneath the front right hole location 5 feet for birdie. Winner 2 summers ago, eyes his target one final time. He's 2 under right now. Putt on the way, and he pushed it. Disinterested in the backstroke, it appeared, for Davis Thompson. So Thompson, the 27-year-old from Georgia, has played 9 holes in round 2, 2 under for the week, and needs probably 3 more for a tee time tomorrow, Will.
6: Yeah, that's a tough miss right there. with such a good birdie opportunity for a guy that hits it forever as well. You hate making pars on these par fives, so he's got his work cut out for him on that inward nine.
2: Back at the ninth, Will, with Michael Brennan. Final few preparations on his 17-foot birdie try. Michael Brennan, the defending champion at the Bank of Utah Championship, now a two-time winner very quickly in a very young PGA Tour career. Silver putter, mid-mallet shaped, it looks like the letter D, capital D, if you look down at it from the eyes. He slips that behind the golf balls. His shadow stretches behind him. Shadow's starting to stretch a little longer as the sun begins its descent. Backstroke and contact, 17 feet out to the right. Whitstein turning left, right over the right edge and doesn't go in for Michael Brennan. So Brennan at 9 under. Clean 2 under start to the front 9. Doesn't birdie that par 5, and he will go to the backside at 9 under as we go back to Doug Bell.
4: Doug M watches his second shot fly up towards the hole. Bounces once, stops, and now spins back. He's hole high right in the 10-foot range. Doug Gim looking for yet another birdie that would move him to 13 under par.
6: And that would be a good one, Doug Bell. That par 4 there is 487 yards. It's not a very easy hole, so just giving yourself a look inside 25 feet is an accomplishment.
2: That would be 4-3 in a row for Gim, Will. Meanwhile, at 9, Ben James, 5 feet for birdie. He thought his second shot was going to hit the lava rock. It did not. He pitched out of the rough from 66 feet. Ball between the shadow of his legs, on the way, right edge, right in for Ben James. So Ben James buries his fourth birdie of the front nine. He goes out in 3 under 33. 9 under for the 23-year-old Ben James as he makes the turn.
6: He talked about needing a good break, and we'll call that a good break because that ball was could have bounced even further, and then had he, if he had no backswing, I mean, he might have had to take an unplayable, but instead he makes birdie and he's off to the races.
2: As are a couple others this afternoon, Doug Gim, Stephen Fisk, the closest out of the chasing pack. Who are they chasing? Austin Smotherman, 32-year-old, who shot a season-low 62 today and is in at 17 under. He leads by one. PGA Tour radio coverage from Black Desert Resort in Ivins, Utah continues. It's round two from the Bank of Utah Championship.
1: And you're listening here in the United Kingdom on TalkSport 2 with PGA Tour Live, as we do all year. Just if you're wondering how the highest ranked British players were getting on in this tournament so far, we're not doing so well. I'll be honest with you, a couple of names to pick out would be Jordan Smith, the Englishman. He's tied for 25th at the moment. Fantastic first round of 63 yesterday, but it's kind of dropped off a little bit today, round of 71, but still 8 under par. And John Parry a little bit further back, 2 shots back, tied for 44th actually, on 6 under par. He started basically the opposite of Jordan Smith, started with a 70 and picked things up a little bit today, back in the clubhouse for 66. So those are the highest ranked British players out there, but as we've been hearing, the Americans absolutely dominating the Bank of Utah Championship. It's Austin Smotherman with a one shot lead as we return to the course next.
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2: Times in terms of his game, his standing, and his life on the PGA Tour. But Will, three top 10 finishes in the back half of the summer, including leading a major championship after a round for Jackson Subra.
24: Well, I think it's all the above what you were saying. You get a little more comfortable. You just learn the golf courses. And these guys, it's different how everyone like gets better at golf. Some guys, it takes 8 or 10 years to get here. Other guys, it's one or two.
2: Let's go back to the fifth and Doug Bell.
4: All right, Mayan. Let's see if Doug Gim can record the hat trick. He is in fuego right now. 9 feet to ring that birdie bell, three consecutive holes. Left hand low, ball in the middle of his stance. Little forward press, and the stroke sends it up at the hole, and that was wide right all the way. Yeah, that was outside the strike box there as we're thick into the baseball playoffs, and he walks up shaking his head, knocks it to the bottom of the cup, takes a look back at the line one more time, and he will stay at 12 under par.
24: Well, he hit a good wedge shot. You know, the fifth is that reachable par four on the front nine that you can go up there and pull out the big stick, but boy, you can make a bogey or worse in a heartbeat. So both guys lay up, him and his playing partner, gives himself a look, doesn't go in, but still plenty of golf left for Doug Gim with two par fives in the final three holes.
2: Yeah, you mentioned all that trouble at the fifth, Will. Unlike the drivable par four 14th, where it's a little friendlier of a tee shot and pretty much everyone will go for it this week. Numbers this week at the par 4 fifth so far through a day and a half, almost 2 days now, the vast majority of the field laying back off the tee. Just a handful of players have gone for it and only one has held the putting surface in round two so far today. That was David Ford. Neil Shipley did hole out for a two earlier, Tom.
25: Rico Hoey at the 17th, rolling this one down the slope from just inside of 15 feet away, and it missed on the right edge. 8 under for Hoey.
24: Well, nice to see Rico Hoey playing some good golf. We know how good Rico Hoey can be when the putter cooperates.
2: To Fred Albers.
3: And mine, Stephen Fisk with an eagle chip, albeit from 40 yards away. The extreme left-hand portion just outside the putting surface, the extreme right-hand hole location. It should be something like a 7-iron. Bump it and let it release. Onto the green, catches the slope, working down toward the cup. This should be a good shot. This is a good shot. That's going to be 3 feet, maybe less than that for a birdie for Stephen Fisk. I'm going to mark it down, 13 under.
24: That was pretty pure. Had all, I'd say 80% of his weight on the left side, handle forward, and stabs a middle wedge and hit a beautiful shot.
25: At the 10th, Jackson Subra from about 10 feet away hangs this birdie putt on the right edge and misses. That was a chance to get the 9 under par. He taps it in through 10, 8 under Subra.
24: And walks away knowing he gave one back there. You know, that was just a pretty easy putt and just hung it out on the right.
25: At 11, second shot, 190. Sudarshan Yellamaraju at 8 under par. 11th hole, hole location back part of the green. This is left of the hole, now rolling to the right, playing the contour to inside of 10 feet away for birdie, and 9 under if he can make it for Yellamaraju.
24: This young man is mighty impressive. His last name is like his golf swing. It just rolls off the tongue. A lot of rhythm in his golf swing. It's a beautiful move, the tall left-hander. And, man, he's got tons of talent.
2: Yeah, the golf swing, Will, that he learned by watching YouTube videos as a kid in Mississauga in Ontario, not too far from Toronto. That was an outstanding shot at the par 4 11th. 11 is the hardest hole on property. It's a par 4, 534 yards, playing over par today for the field, only 9 birdies in what's been a birdie barrage type of day. Average proximity, over 40 feet. Yellamaraju inside of 10 there at 11, trying to get to 9 under, Tom.
25: Par 5, 9th, the hole location is front right here for Neil Shipley. His ball beyond the hole, off to the left and 17 feet away, down the slope to the hole for eagle for Shipley. He's already made one eagle. Chipped in, pitched in at the par 4 fifth hole. Almost had an eagle at the 7th, just barely lipped out at that par 5. Made a par at the par 3 8th, and here he is at the par 5 9th. This would take him to 10 under in double digits for Shipley. Pulls a putter back from 17 feet away, down the slope, breaking right to the cup on the left edge. And rolls past by a foot. So close for Shipley for the eagle and a tap-in birdie. So that's two birdies in his last three holes on the par fives at 7 and 9. He'll tap it in for 9 under.
24: That was an unbelievable opportunity at 17 feet for eagle there at the 9th. Hit it to the fat side of the green. Boy, he would have loved to make that putt. He hit a pretty good one, just barred a little too much break.
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2: Ty's the low round of the week. It's the low round of the day. Ty's the low round of his season. That is a 62 for Austin Smotherman, who is the tournament leader, 17 under par now through 2 days for Smotherman, the 32-year-old, in front by one. He leads by one over Kevin Roy. Roy in solo second, thanks to back-to-back rounds of 63, blemish-free today in round two, where it was also a strong Friday for 47-year-old Kevin Streelman. He shoots 63, then 64 in his first 2 days, and gets to 15 under, which is good for a solo third. Stephen Fisk likely on his way to 13 under, short cleanup work left at the 18th. That is his 9th hole today. If he does so, he would be in solo 4th right now with Doug Gim at minus 12. Those two in a share of 4th. Gim through 14 holes finishing up on the front side. And then there are three players at minus 11. Zach Boshue, the overnight leader, the rookie, shot 69 today. 8 under 63. Solid round for 41-year-old Chris Kirk. And Chad Ramey, a late bench of birdies to shoot 65, all at minus 11, tied for 6th. 6 shots behind Austin Smotherman.
25: Mayan, right now that cut line for the second round sits at minus 5, and that includes players on that number like Maverick McNealy, 5 under par, Lucas Glover, who was 6 under for the day and 5 under for the tournament, Denny McCarthy, he's still on the golf course, he's 5 under par, and Joel Damon midway through. His second round is 1 over for the day and 5 under for the tournament. That would get him into the weekend if he can stay at that number or better. Some of the players, one shot out of that cut line at 4 under par, include local favorite Tony Finau, Pearson Cootie at 4 under par, and Hayden Springer at 4 under as well, and Kevin Yu also, one back at 4 under par. He is still on the golf course. Let's go to the 11th now. It's Sudarshan Yellamaraju. This for birdie after a sensational shot from 190 yards away, the 11th, a demanding par 4. And this is gaining ground on the field if he's able to roll it in from just outside of 5 feet away underneath the cup for the left-hander, Yellamaraju, and this will be 9 under par. Steady stroke, rolls it up to the hole, breaking back to the left. There was a little bit of break back to the left. He played it perfectly right in the middle, his third birdie of the round, and a birdie at the par 4 11th. That is a demanding par 4. He puts 3 on the card, 9 under, Yellamaraju.
24: It certainly is. And yeah, you're sneaking one away. If you can make birdie there at the 11th.
2: William Mao at the 18th. Greenside bunker left. Splashes out from outside 50 feet. Ball rolling to the hole right over the left edge. Almost toppled right and in for a sandy three. Instead, for William Mao, it'll be a kick in four, and it comes at a really big time. Back-to-back birdies for Mao. He is now four under, making the turn, trying to make the weekend.
24: No doubt about it right there, Mayan. You know, he's got some rhythm and some momentum going into that second nine, and maybe he can make it count, shoot 3 to 4 under, make it to the weekend. But, boy, it could possibly go to 6 under. I mean, right now it's at 5, but it's trending.

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20: It's under par, so Koivin still with some work to do on that back nine, playing alongside Michael Brennan, who is 9 under par with a par at the 10th, and Ben James also made a 4 at the 10th. He is 9 under as well. Ben James, who's been exceptional recently on the PGA Tour with a couple of top 5 finishes, including a runner-up finish just 2 weeks ago at the Biltmore Championship Asheville, which, by the way, hats off to all the folks involved in that event. It was spectacular, and what a setting, what a canvas for these PGA Tour professionals a couple of weeks ago.
21: It certainly is. Born and raised in North Carolina, love the mountains. It's nice to have a tour event over there.
20: Adrien Dumont de Chassart. Approach shot bouncing around near the hole for Dussart. What, I mean, incredible shot making going on left and right, and that's going to be a birdie for him as everybody fights to make the weekend here. David Lipsky, he's looking for birdie and 9 under par at the par 3 third. Just left of the hole location, inside of 10 feet away, and Lipsky rolls it in for birdie. All kinds of action here late in our second round.
21: Well, Lipsky had a great day yesterday, then comes out today and has a pretty tough start, shooting 1 over on his outward 9, but now getting it together later in his day. We'll see how low they can go. He needs to get to double digits, that's for certain.
20: Especially with the lead at 17 under par. Players at 10 under, Steven Yeager, Chandler.

0: Blanchet, Gordon Sargent, AJ Ewert, Nick Taylor, fresh off a opportunity at the President's Cup for the international team. Surprisingly for Nick Taylor, that was the first time he represented the international team in the President's Cup for the PGA Tour winner out of Canada. And now the group of Michael Brennan, Ben James, and Jackson Koivun ready to attack the 11th hole. So many things make it difficult. Willie, I start with the length, 534 yards, and when you get up by the green, there's water to the right of the putting surface.
1: And it's one of the better golf holes out here, Tom. And at about 330 to 340 yards, it goes straight downhill. So if you can hit it that far, you can hit your drive almost 400 yards here. But if you can't get it over that hill, you're going to have a long approach.
0: There have only been 10 birdies in the second round as we go out to Doug Bell.
2: All right, Tommy, here at number six, Doug Gim. Downhill 19-footer is on the way. He's posing and watching, and the ball rolls up to the hole, and as it runs out of steam, it just drifts to the left. If it hit that just with a little more mustard, that would have held the line. So Doug walks up, stares down the fairway, and now with a deep breath, knocks it in for the par. So he will stay at 6-under for the day, 12-under, three holes to play, and two of those are par fives.
1: And 14 out of 15 of greens in reg, so Doug Gim giving himself tons of looks.
0: We mentioned the three winners on the PGA Tour this season. Michael Brennan won the last event of the regular season at the Wyndham Championship for his second win on the PGA Tour after winning this event. He's our defending champion. Jackson Koivun at the 3M Open outlasted Scottie Scheffler by three shots, and Stephen Fisk won the ISCO Championship as he contends this week on the PGA Tour. Now Ben James is on the tee at the par 4 11th. Jackson Koivun has already hit the middle of the fairway in this group. Bogey yesterday at the 11th for Ben James. Takes a mighty rip at this one, and the right hand comes off the grip on the follow through. Usually an indication the player's lost it to the right. Oh, he got a handsome bounce. Back into the fairway off the right edge of the fairway.
1: Yeah, but it got no bounce, not really a big bounce forward, just a bounce, a carom sideways. So you got to think he's going to have a pretty far approach in.
0: Harry Hall's at the 10th. This 139 yards away. He's 4-under par. Trying to make it to the weekend. One more birdie would do a lot of good. And this one right behind the hole and spinning back at 10. And it's inside of 10 feet away. It could be 5 feet away to get to 5-under par for Harry Hall.
1: That was wonderful. He's level par on his day, 4-under overall, and just not being Harry Hall on the greens. He's 100th right now, losing strokes to the field with his putter. So maybe he can wake that, have a little talking to the putter and turn it around.
0: All right, Willie, let's go out to Fred Albers following Stephen Fisk out on the golf course.
3: And Stephen Fisk with a couple birdies in a row at 17 and 18, he begins his inward nine at the par four first. It's uphill, playing 493. Fisk drive, 341, just a buck 53 in, and a nice angle. Right-hand side of the fairway, left-hand hole location. This the highest point on the golf course. Fisk settles in. And we have contact. Plenty of air under this, and the line is nice. Little spinach here would be excellent, right by the flagstick, brings it to a halt. Catches some slope, going to keep rolling away, but he should be in that 20-foot range. We'll have a chance for three birdies in a row, Stephen Fisk.
1: Boy, that was a beautiful drive, and we've spoken about this. When Fisk gets going with that driver, he's pretty much puts it on autopilot. I mean, he hits it hard, he hits it straight.
0: Stephen Fisk out of Georgia Southern and a two-time winner on the PGA Tour, including this season. And we'll be back with our second-round coverage here on PGA Tour Radio of the Bank of Utah Championship in 60 seconds.
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0: Second round continues here on PGA Tour Radio, Bank of Utah Championship. 17 under par sets the pace with Austin Smotherman. 9 under today. Kevin Roy, 8 under for his round for the second straight day. And he's one back at 16 under. And the PGA Tour veteran, Kevin Streelman, is 15 under par, 7 under for the day. Young man on the PGA Tour who challenged for victory just a couple of weeks ago at the Biltmore Championship Asheville. In fact, Neil Shipley went through 54 holes bogey-free, before tying for third at that championship won by Jacob Bridgman, who went on to play for the United States team the following week at the President's Cup in a victorious effort. Shipley now, 9 under par, 31 on the front for Shipley. At the 10th, just inside of 20 feet away for birdie, down the slope, breaking to the right. He overplayed that one out to the left, still only a couple of feet away, and it should be a par for Shipley at 9 under.
1: Well, he shipped it off the tee right there, Tom Wormy. 345-yard bomb. Only had 90 yards in for his second.
0: Par 5, 18th for Rico Hoey, putting out of the fringe onto the green, and that one just on the right edge of the cup, and he will walk up and use the long putter to tap it in. Last year he was runner-up in this championship. That's a par at 18 for Rico Hoey as he finishes off there, his opening 9. He got to 18 under last year. Not good enough to catch Michael Brennan, 22 under par and a winner last year for his first victory on the PGA Tour.
1: No, it wasn't, but Rico really likes this golf course. He putted very nice yesterday, made just right at 100 feet of putts. Not putting as well today, so we'll see if, you know, he can get that putter going on the inward 9.
0: We're keeping an eye on the youthful group of Michael Brennan, Ben James, Jackson Coivin. They're playing the 11th. Easily one of the hardest holes on the golf course at 534 yards. Par 4, hole location sort of back left today with that water and penalty area just to the right of the green. Ben James hit the right side of the fairway. He's got 217 remaining for his second shot. Jackson Coivin up the middle of the fairway, 213 to go.
6: 4 short.
7: Yeah.
6: That's 86 at home.
7: Yeah.
6: Probably back to 90.
7: 7 or 6?
6: 7 keeps us out of the bunker. How do you?
7: Well, out of the back bunker.
6: Yeah.
7: I kind of like this one.
6: Okay.
7: Can I get that? Keep this left.
0: Chatting with caddy Tim Tucker for Ben James, 217 yards to go. It is slightly downhill for this second shot. Hole location at 11, back left. Cannot afford to lose this one to the right. Divot breaks into several pieces. Ben James talking to that golf ball as it comes down, hits the front left part of the green. It's safely on. It's dry, most importantly. It's still, though, 50 feet away from the cup at least.
1: Well, you're right. There's a lot of calculations. From that top level, it's about 12 to 15 yards down the hill. So you're crunching a lot of numbers, not only the air quality, but also the elevation.
0: Harry Hall at the 10th was inside of 10 feet away for his birdie and missed it off to the right and was chasing after it as soon as it left the blade. And he needs birdies. He right now is outside the cut line at 4 under. And now Jackson Coivin at the 11th. Right in the middle of the fairway for Coivin. 213 yards to go. He's going to work this one from right to left. Coming down to the green for Coivin. Bounces left of the hole and then hops into the light rough behind the green. He's still only about 20 feet away and chipping.
1: He certainly is, and I'd say he got a little unlucky right there, Tom, because had that ball held up just by a few inches, it would have circled its way back around towards the flagstick. There's a bit of a backstop behind him.
8: Let's go to the front side now with Fred Albers.
3: Stephen Fiss looking for his third birdie in a row. It's at the par four first, inside of 19 feet for 13 under par. Rides a ridge on the left-hand side, now bending down to the hole, going to come up just shy. Another couple inches, and that's three birdies in a row. As it is, that's a stressful par upcoming for Stephen Fiss. He remains 5 under today and 13 under on the week.
1: Boy, that did everything but go in. He had it tracking perfectly. Just came up a hair short.
0: Michael Brennan at the 11th after a drive of 367 yards. From 165 yards away, makes contact, and he's walking after it. Ball coming down to the green. Bounces once, a second time. Just left of the hole, curling in behind the cup. And in the 10-foot range, maybe just inside of that for birdie, from Michael Brennan, and double digits as he plays the 11th.
1: And that right there is where length really matters out here at a golf course like this. Michael was able to hit a 367 yards, only had a 165 in, was able to hit a short iron and spin it there close to the hole, unlike Jackson Koivun, whose ball bounced over the green because he was hitting kind of a middle iron into the 11th.
8: Effortless power. Unlike so many of us who sometimes swing with powerless effort. Michael Brennan trying to take advantage there at 11. Austin Smotherman took advantage today. 17 under after a Friday 62. Smotherman leads by one. As PGA Tour radio coverage from Black Desert Resort in Ivins, Utah continues, it's the second round of the Bank of Utah Championship.
9: And we'll be straight back out to the action very, very soon here on Talk Sport 2. Of course, loads of live sport coming up across the weekend, mainly football. 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Ian Danter and Perry Groves reunited as they always are on Saturday afternoon on Talk Sport 2. And then, of course, over on Talk Sport from 5, it's the latest Nations League game. It's Croatia versus England. That is a 5 p.m. kickoff. Adrian Durham brings you all the action with Jim Proudfoot and psycho Stuart Pearce on commentary.
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2: The whole bottleneck up towards the green, and it's surrounded by that block, that black volcanic rock. And Doug gave it the big time swing and out of his shoes. A big cut moving his from left to right. And that ball's going to land up short of the green over on the right side and now rolls down to a little flat spot. And I would say he's maybe 45 yards from the hole. That's an excellent second shot for Doug Gim.
1: I agree with you, Doug. That's going to be a good spot to play. He's going to have a little backstop there. These tour players work on their pitching from 46 yards so often, so he should be able to hit that inside of 6 feet.
0: Michael Brennan at the 11th, behind the hole, just outside of 12 feet away, out to the right, back to the left, and it's way short, and he slaps the putter with his right hand. Came about a foot short from 12 feet away, walks up, taps it in. Michael Brennan, 9-under.
1: We talked about past that hole location is where he's running away, so he was putting back towards the mountains and just didn't pay attention, kept the head cover on there. That was a mistake by the youngster.
8: It certainly was, Will. That was one of the better second shots today. The average proximity at the 11th, that's outside of 40 feet, and Brennan, nearly a quarter of that distance, does not convert there at 11, Tom.
0: Well, Jackson Koivun really needs this one for par at 11, 5 feet away after chipping out of the light rough behind the green from some 30 feet away. It got away from him just a little bit, downhill to the cup, and now Koivun from 5 feet away to keep it at -3. Steady over it, rocks his shoulders to the hole and down. Koivun has par.
1: You're exactly right. That was an important putt right there. He's, you know, he needs to make at least two more, we know, to get to 5-under, and he's been showing some emotion, kind of like Michael Brennan did. These guys are a little bit frustrated out there right now.
8: Back to the second fairway now, and Fred Albers.
3: And thus the inward nine, my in four. Stephen Fisk, tantalizing hole location. That's just a 399 par 4. Layup off the tee, 153 in. That's the exact number he had into the first. But the hole cut on the extreme right-hand side, just 3 paces off the right and in the back of the green. You're going to be aggressive. You better control the flight. This right at it, just to the left, a little release. That's a quality play. Going to be in that 10-foot range once again for Stephen Fisk. He's looking for 6-under today. And 14-under on the week, we're playing the inward nine at the par 4 second.
1: And that was a huge drive, 341 into the heart of the fairway, 152 in. Keeps the ball underneath the hole there, so he'll have a decent look for birdie.
0: Yeah, Aquina, the amateur, up for birdie here at the 8th hole, and it just hits the left edge of the cup. He is 6-under par. He's one of the sponsor's exemptions this week. He's got some experience playing on the PGA Tour, current student at Brigham Young.
1: Yeah, big week for Kihei. That'd be just any time you're in this position trying to make the cut, the nerves ramp up on a Friday afternoon. Making the cut's a big deal because you never know when you're going to go shoot 10, 12, 14 under on the weekend and just barely make the cut and then backdoor top 10.
8: Yeah, Aquina, one of those players with Utah ties in the field here this week, Will, rising sophomore at BYU. Like Tom said, he was the Phil Mickelson Award winner, National Freshman of the Year in college golf. Sponsor exemption of the Wyndham Championship made the weekend. He played with Brooks Koepka one of the rounds and actually beat Brooks Koepka, and it was that weekend that earned his selection to the United States Walker Cup team. So he went over and played at La Hinch. It was a week that was one in come-from-behind fashion by GB and I for the Walker Cup and Kihei Aquina. But like you said, Will, you never know what's going to happen. Just give yourself a chance over the weekend. So a couple low rounds out there late this afternoon. Scoring is held on quite nicely on another relatively cloudless and certainly very windless second round. Austin Smotherman still at 17 under in front by one over Kevin Roy. They finished a long time ago near the beginning of our window, and Stephen Fisk and Doug Gim are the closest pursuers, but you've got an option for some volatility. Par fives on both sides, and they really allow for some big jumps late in those finishing stretches. Tom?
0: Just outside of 10 feet away for Jackson Suber for birdie to get it to 9 under par, make his fourth birdie of the round. Underneath the cup, rolls it up to the hole, breaks a little bit back to the right and goes in the middle. And that's a birdie at the 12 for Jackson Suber. Couple of pars to start the back nine. The birdie at 12 is fourth of the round. 9 under for Suber.
1: Absolutely. A little left-hand low there for Jackson. A great way to putt. Levels out your shoulders for the right-hander or left-hander. And it makes you stroke the ball. I don't know. A lot of times you come up and out of putts when you're doing it conventionally.
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8: Season low tying 62 for Austin Smotherman today. He is in at 17 under, and he is your tournament leader. 17 under, Austin Smotherman in front by one. It's a one-shot lead over Kevin Roy, who cards back-to-back 63s. He's in at 16 under in sole possession of second place, and third place alone is the 47-year-old Kevin Streelman. 64 in round two, 15 under for Streelman in solo third. Two clear of Stephen Fisk, who is through 10, finishing on the front. 5 under today, 13 under for the week in solo fourth. Another low round out this afternoon. Doug Gim will finish on the front side. He is at the par 5, 7, 12 under right now, Doug Bell.
2: Doug Gim, after an excellent second shot here at the par 5, about 10 yards short of the putting surface, 72 feet away, wedge in hand, feet close together, brings it in low, lands up on the green with the brakes coming to a skid just past hole on the left side, 2.5 feet by. It'll be another birdie for Doug Gim. He'll move to 7 under for the day, 13 under for the championship. Two holes to play. Well done, Doug Gim.
8: So with that birdie, Doug Gim moves into a tie for fourth. He and Fisk both 13 under, Gim with a couple holes left. And then an 11 under, there are four players now tied for six. Zach Boshue, the overnight leader, 11 under after a 2-under round today. 63 for Chris Kirk, he's minus 11. Chad Ramey, 11 under after a 65. And Steven Yeager through 12 holes, he's finishing on the front. 3 under in round two, also minus 11. 6 shots behind the Austin Smotherman lead, Will.
1: Mayan, we have 3 players who won on the PGA Tour this year, and they're all on the golf course this afternoon. Headlined by Stephen Fisk. He's 5 under on his round. He's minus 13 total. Michael Brennan is minus 2 through 11. He's 9 under total. And Jackson Koivun is minus 1 through 11. He is 3 under total.
0: The chase for the Charles Schwab Cup is in the Keystone State this week for the inaugural Jefferson Lehigh Valley Classic presented by Sodexo. As PGA Tour Champions visits Lehigh Country Club in Allentown, Pennsylvania, the first round is complete. 6 under par leads the way. 3 players shooting 64 in the first round, and that includes Y.E. Yang, Richard Green, and Robert Carlson.
8: And Tom, this week the Compliance Solutions Championship is taking place in the northern Tulsa suburb of Owosso, Oklahoma, as the path to the PGA Tour visits the Patriot Golf Club for the third of 4 events in the Korn Ferry Tour Finals. Top 60 on the points list get to the Tour Championship next week. Sandy Scott shoots 64. He leads at 15 under. It's a one-shot lead over American Davis Lamb. Andrew Kozin, 13 under in solo second right now. Solo third right now, but with 4 holes still to play. Tom?
0: This week, the LPGA Tour is at Hawakalei Country Club in Hawaii for the Lotte Championship presented by Hawakalei from Iwa Beach on the island of Oahu. They are in the middle of the second round. Ina Yoon from Korea, 11 under par total, 5 under for the day. She's got a 2-shot lead, and Yoon, 67 in the second round. She leads by 2 at 11 under on the LPGA Tour.
8: Tom, let's go back out to the second now. The low man this afternoon has been caught. Stephen Fisk has company at 13 under for now. Fred Albers.
3: Opportunity is knocking. Do you hear it? Stephen Fisk does. Beautiful approach into the second green on his inward nine. Leaves him 15 feet for birdie. This would take him a half dozen deep today and 14 under on the week. He can hit this with some pace, slightly uphill. Sends that up the hill, now approaching the hole. Didn't hit it hard enough. Just peeled out to the left-hand side at the very last minute. And that is another tap and par for Stephen Fisk. He remains 5 under today and 13 under the week. The par 3 third up next, 170 yards today with a front hole location.
1: Well, he gave himself a nice look there. Just laid it up off the tee with an iron and had 153 yards in. Gave himself the look, was unable to capitalize. But boy, Stephen Fisk is playing some solid golf.
8: He hasn't missed a fairway today, Will. He hasn't missed a green today, Will, and he's in the top 25% in terms of putting. That is a pretty good formula. Fisk eighth for the week overall now through a round and a half in terms of stroke gained putting. So that has taken him towards the top of this leaderboard, where there were a lot of low scores out earlier this morning, and still a number of players in contention this afternoon. Just going to be hard to catch some of those super duper low rounds from Smotherman, Roy, and Streelman, Tom.
0: Michael Brennan from 172 yards away is at the 12th hole. Middle of the fairway for Brennan. Two birdies, the rest pars. Nine under par total. Playing the back nine. Second shot bounces right of the hole. And that's inside of 15 feet away for birdie for Brennan. That hole location there at the par four 12th is front left. 10 paces on six from the left edge is bunkering up the left edge of the green as well.
1: And the hole location, it's doable there. It's playing as the 12th easiest hole, 17 under par cumulative today. So it's very doable there at the 12th.
8: Michael Brennan did some big-time damage in his win here a year ago. Four-shot win over Rico Hoey. Koivin in the group, Tom.
0: Jackson Koivin with his second shot. Bounces this one near the hole in the front part of the green from 165 yards away. And that ball is about 8 inches from the cup. He almost jarred it. And that's going to be a tap-in birdie. And so Koivin, that'll be his third birdie of the round. He did bogey the first hole. He'll move to 4 under par. Right now, that cut line hovering around 5 under. And Koivin will move to 4 under with a birdie at 12.
1: He seems like he's got a knack for the moment, and the moment is now. He needs to get it going, and he just did. He's got two tap-ins. He stuffed it on the fifth to about 10 inches, and now he just stuffed it again, almost made that shot. So that's beautiful stuff from 165 yards to 6 inches.
8: Will, what is it about players battling for the cut that sometimes brings out the best in their game? Jackson Koivin is finding a little bit of that here as of late. We'll see if the youngster can keep it up over the next hour and a half. Fred Albers?
3: Well, Stephen Fisk on the tee at our first par three at this side of the golf course. The third playing 170 yards. One of the more dramatic elevation changes. I have a note, you've got to subtract 10 from the true yardage. It's playing 170, so like 160. It is also Tom Weisskopf homage to the sixth hole at Riviera that has the bunker in the middle of the green. This also features the sand pit smack in the middle of the putting surface. And the green is contoured so that if you're on the wrong side, you don't have to chip it. You can run it up on either side, and it will funnel down to holes on left and right. Front hole location here, the key is keeping it short of the bunker. Flagstick is just 6 on. You've got 6 paces behind it before the sand. I'm sure that Fisk has done all the calculations. Looks like he's ready to play. Ball soars in the air against the red mountains in the background. This pushed out to the right-hand side. Sit right there. That's going to hold the green. Not going to go into the bunker, but not his best play. A little bit of a wipe out to the right-hand side. That'll be outside at 30 feet.
1: So he'll have that 30-footer that goes up a small ridge, then starts going away from him. So he'll have to have some good touch there for a two-putt.
0: Pontus Nyholm at the 8th hole for birdie from inside of 10 feet away, and he missed on the right edge. Never came back to the left, and he will stay at minus 5. He's right on the cut line right now.
1: Looks like he's wearing the Yankees pinstripes today, old Pontus Nyholm.
0: Harry Hall is inside of 10 feet away at the 11th, looking for 5 under par, and he rolls it to the cup and in. Hits the stick and goes down. He left the stick in on a 10-footer. And he hit the middle of the stick, and it went right down to the bottom. 5 under for Hall.
1: All right, Hall's battling it out. do not like leaving this stick in from shorter range like that, but boy, he's a fantastic putter, and that's the way he does it. He wears that Peaky Blinders hat. You got to love that. I'm not sure what they call those, but it is pretty cool. It's old school, English style.
8: Yeah, it's that flat cap. He's from Cornwall in England, Will, and played his golf at Cornwall Golf Club. That's where he learned it. That's where Jim Barnes played golf back in the early 1900s. Two-time PGA champ Harry Hull learned that story down the line and decided to wear the cap as a little tip of the cap to Jim Barnes. Tom?
0: Ben James at the 12th. This is 23 feet away, right of the hole location, front left. Rolls it up to the cup, turning left and stopping short of the hole. You hardly ever say Ben James comes up short with a putt. He did, though, from 23 feet away, and a tap-in par at 12, 9 under.
1: Nope, you rarely do you see him do that, but yeah, not a bad putt. You know, it was tracking. It just didn't have quite enough oomph.
8: So yesterday, Will, you're saying any guys that could get to 5 under par or so, maybe try to get to double digits over the weekend, a good barometer? Is that the same attitude for players out this afternoon as Neil Shipley tries to get a little better, Tom?
0: How about the approach shot by Neil Shipley at the par 4 11th? He is up near the hole, 2 feet, 6 inches away. His second shot from the fairway was from 202, hit the left side of the green and bounced to this position, and now Shipley rolls it in. This is a good-looking scorecard with a birdie at the 11th. Again, that's one of the hardest holes on all of the golf course. On the front nine, he shot 31, which included an eagle at the par 4 5th when he pitched in from about 50 yards away, 10 under Shipley.
1: Well, how about that year, this year that he had? Mayan, you spoke of it, missing 9 of the first 10 cuts and just struggling, and now he has turned it around after the Biltmore.
8: So he'll go to the 12th, where Michael Brennan, Will, has just inside of 15 feet for birdie above the front left hole location. Brennan 9 under right now. Backstroke the putter on the way downhill left to right, slicing and doesn't drop. Singes the edge. He's through 12, 9 under as the putter does a 360, Doug Bell.
2: Well, Doug Gim, love his first name, by the way. 13 under par, now getting ready at the par 3 8th. The championship tee ground is on a perch of black volcanic rock and just a little semicircle of grass. It's gorgeous. And now Doug Gim takes dead aim. This par 3 downhill, 164 yards, plays less than that. Doug really slams down on it. Huge divot goes flying up in the air. And that lands up just short of the hole, one hop, and stops. Again, he's about 10 feet away. Doug Gim, one of the great rounds here late on a Friday afternoon. Opportunity knocking to get to 14 under par.
1: I've always loved Doug Gim's action. He gets a little bit over it and on top of the ball and squeezes out a little bit of a cut, that's why it gets a little steep with it. But boy, it is effective.
0: Jackson Suber with the approach at the 13th hole. Par 4, hole location, back left part of the green. This bounces left of the hole, rolling out. Now starting to turn to the right and getting better and better for Suber, rolling closer and closer. And just outside of 5 feet away for a birdie chance for Jackson Suber.
1: Yeah, this guy has got just tons of talent. Every time I watch him play, it just seems like he keeps getting in contention. Had a couple of fourth-place finishes this year, a sixth place at the John Deere. I mean, he's a big-game hunter. I just think his time's coming. I think he's going to catch a win before we know it.
8: He's certainly putting himself in the mix, Will, to this point in the proceedings. Super 9-under and efforting double digits. Right now, 15 players at 10-under or better. The lead, that is still 17 under par. Austin Smotherman ties a season low with a 62 today. He did that thanks to a birdie, birdie, birdie finish on what was a really good day throughout the bag. Smotherman missed just one fairway, hit all the greens, and was one of the tops in the field in terms of putting. That takes you towards the top of the leaderboard. Let's go back to the third. Stephen Fisk to inch closer, Fred.
3: And it's going to be a long-distance putt, just a tick inside of 39 feet. It's going to putt it up a rise at our par 3 third hole. Then it will crest and work downhill toward the hole. This is not an easy putt. Really like to get this close enough where you can say, I'll go ahead and finish to the fellow competitors. Settles in, gives it a little wiggle, a little jiggle. And now keeps the head still as he sends the ball on its way. up the rise, now the crest, now down toward the cup, just going to fade out to the left-hand side, very well done. And he will say, I'll finish. And that'll be a three on the card. He's made threes on, he's made pars on all first of the three holes to begin this inward nine. 487 fourth up next. That'll be a driver.
1: Well, it wasn't long ago that we watched Ben James three putt, the same type of putt there from the right side of that green. So well done from Doug Gim, or Stephen Fisk, rather.
8: Who are both right now 13 under par, four shots behind the Austin Smotherman lead. Smotherman stays in front by one, as our exclusive coverage from the Bank of Utah Championship at Black Desert Resort in Ivins, Utah, continues on PGA Tour Radio.
9: 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And of course, we'll be live a little bit earlier on from around about 7:30 p.m. tomorrow night for third round coverage here on TalkSport 2. Just a reminder that the Sports Bar weekend is live over on TalkSport if you want to get all the latest football action. And look forward to England's game against Croatia tomorrow. That one's live on TalkSport from 5. And overnight, if you're staying up, you're working late, whatever you're up to this evening into the night, Ben Fletcher will be live on Extra Time from 1 a.m. just after we finish, with loads coming up as he's just posted on his social pages as well. Mark Donaldson kicking off the show with a bit of football and the top stories from the back pages. So Ben Fletcher coming up from 1, but until then, we'll be back out to the course in just a sec.
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8: Yeah, they've got some fans cheering for him at 8.
2: Here at number 8, Doug Gim looking for another birdie, 7 feet, 7 inches away. Remember Manute Bol, the basketball player for the 76ers years ago? He was 7 feet 7. The stroke from Gim on the way, dead center, falls at the bottom. Ring that birdie bell for Doug Gim, 8
5: under on the day, 14 under for the championship, and the par 5 ninth, his final hole. Look out for Doug Gim.
1: Never a doubt, right in the middle, left hand low, just keeps the shoulders level and pours it in the middle.
8: So Doug Gim now just 3 shots off the lead. He is the deepest of the afternoon, wave in and solo fourth at 14 under. 13th hole, Jackson Koivun in the fairway. He's battling for a weekend, 4 under. Fires, big move for the right-hander, 230 yards on the way in. This is out to the right and not turning left. He likes to hit that draw. I don't think it's on the green. Hole location there at 13 is in the back left, and it appears that Jackson Koivun will have to scramble. An interesting swing from outside 200 yards, but a lot behind as the right leg came swinging through, and it is going to force him to scramble to try and stay 4 under.
1: Well, he tried to put everything into that. He had the Gary Player walkthrough, but it just didn't happen.
0: Back at the 13th, Michael Brennan from the fairway, 199. Mighty swing at this one. Online, up near the hole, back left, and it'll stop underneath the cup in the 10-foot range. It never left the flagstick. Michael Brennan looking for his third birdie of the round as he plays 13. It would take him to double digits and 10 under.
1: Well, it takes 2 good ones, and those were 2 really good ones right there. 320 off the tee, 199 in to 8 feet 10 inches. What a shot right there, right at the flagstick for Michael Brennan.
8: Defending champ, feeling some of those winning, clinching feels from a year ago. Ben James, final man of the trio, he fires from 197, holding the finish as the club loosens in his grip. This ball lands left side of the green, hops up that back ridge, and ends up inside the second shot of Michael Brennan. That is inside of 10 feet. Ben James hasn't cracked a grin yet, but he may when he sees the final result. James 9 under.
0: At the 15th, Dylan Wu out of the sand from some 30 feet away. Bounces out of the light rough, through the fringe, onto the green, turning up toward the hole, turning to the left and going in for Wu, out of the sand, into the cup, 4 under par, so that's back-to-back birdies, 14 and 15, he's trying to make the cut, sitting at 5 under, he's 4 under after the hole out.
1: I love these late-day heroics on a Friday afternoon. Yes, we're trying to win a golf tournament, but we're also trying to play Saturday and Sunday, and Dylan Wu made... That was a huge, huge bunker shot that he just made for birdie.
8: Certainly was, Will. So much on the line for everybody here this week. 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
8: It's a fun-filled Friday afternoon on the second evening of October, round 2 of the Bank of Utah Championship in Ivins, Utah. Beautiful Black Desert Resort opening its arms to the PGA Tour for the third consecutive season, where it is Austin Smotherman with a one-shot lead. He shoots a low round of the week, low round of the day, 9 under 62 out of the morning wave today, and posts 17 under, and he is in front by 1. Though there are some players making a little bit of noise. 2 in the top 5 out there on the golf course right now. Doug Gim has 1 to play. That's the par 5 ninth. He is 14 under, the closest pursuer, Stephen Fisk, with a little more runway, 13 under, with 6 holes to go on Will McKenzie. What's going to be a very exciting next hour or so, not just for the top of the leaderboard, but for players trying to make the weekend. Backs up against the wall, top 65, and ties will make it in the FedEx Cup Fall, a 3-month sprint where players compete for their livelihood trying to maintain full status.
1: You're absolutely right, Mayan. It's a fun-filled Friday for the guys that are 10 under or more, but for those guys that are 3, 4, 5 under with holes to play, it is all hands on deck. It is grind city. And you said earlier, what makes these guys step up when they need to make a cut or something late on a Friday? I think it's just how you were raised around your competitive golf as a junior. That's what it was all about. You're playing for a quarter or playing for a dollar or something. You were just grinding to beat the next guy, and that's why these guys, some guys step up and you know, have late afternoon heroics.
8: It'll be exciting to hear it all unfold. It was exciting to hear Austin Smotherman earlier today. A birdie finish for his low round of the season, the second time that he shot 62. Austin Smotherman posted 17 under and earlier today caught up with Fred Albers.
3: Austin, what a finish. Birdie. And those are three difficult closing holes. Tell me your thought process as you stood on the tee at 16.
4: Yeah, just kind of like what we've been doing the last 2 days is, picking our spot in the fairway, being committed to there, and then from there just executing into the greens. I mean, they're pretty big greens, but I feel like I'm hitting it nice and judging this altitude and this elevation with temperature changes too pretty well, and then making putts.
3: Tell me about your length off the tee. We had you at 341, a really penetrating ball flight on 16. That was close to a wedge or 9-iron into that green, and then 345 off the tee at 18.
4: I've hit some good ones off both those boxes the last 2 days, and then another good one on 7 yesterday that got covered the slope, and I had 7-iron into that par 5 yesterday. So I feel like it all comes down to like the extra 5 or 7 yards of carry you got that gets these down slopes. And if you're just short or miss a little bit, you land on the upslope and the green, the fairway is just a little soft, so you kind of lose that distance. But I'm hitting it nice.
3: Yeah, you're rolling the dice when you swing that hard and you go for that extra distance, and obviously it's paid off for you. Any difference in technique on the tee, or that's just a mindset?
4: I think just embracing being up here and, you know, low elevation, knowing I can kind of let it go a little bit. And these fairways, as much as it's, you know, lava rock off to the sides, you know, they look pretty favorable for our eyes. So, I mean, just being committed to some smaller spots and swinging aggressive there.
3: I thought you were not so much aggressive but intelligent playing into the 17th. That's three paces off the left-hand side. You played it out to 20 feet to the right and still walk away with the birdie.
4: That's exactly what my caddy just said. He said, there you go. You know, you make the putt you're supposed to make on that green. You're not supposed to be hitting it to 6 feet underneath that hole necessarily unless it's a miss hit or, you know, you pull it too much. So middle of the green, make our 20-footer, and we've been rolling it nice, so it's easy to kind of look into those areas when I'm hitting it where I'm looking and rolling it the way I am.
3: How do you approach the FedEx Cup fall season? Because you're, I think we have you at 81st in FedEx Cup fall. How do you approach these next month and a half?
4: Yeah, I mean, getting excited for every week, kind of prepping to move into the top, I guess, 50 to 60 to have a chance of getting into those signature events next year at Pebble Beach, which is a favorite place of mine. So that's my caddies started at Pebble Beach, and, you know, it's kind of been our fall goal is to get back there for the spring.
3: Pebbles in Cyprus?
4: Yes, sir. My cat and dog. Yep.
3: Named after Pebble Beach and Cypress Point. Hey, you're full disclosure, my wife's an executive director with the First Tee, and you're a First Tee guy. Tell me how that helped out your career and what that means for younger players.
4: Gosh, just using this game as a teaching tool for life. You know, meeting a lot of great people and being around some older people that have that care about the younger, you know, the youth as much as their golf game, as much as the people they become. I mean, for me, it just helped me realize that there's so much more to just this game. Got me to be comfortable, you know, talking to a lot of people, doing things like this, you know, having the vision of playing on the PGA Tour one day, which, you know, they provided the golf, the ability to play some golf tournaments. And then from there, just to feel like I was capable to go do it as a person.
3: What a great response. Fully capable of a first tee response. Hey, do me a favor. Sometime in the next 5 minutes, we're only halfway through the tournament. We know there's so much golf left, but pause for just a moment and say, I just shot 63, 62. Pat yourself on the back and say, I'm a pretty good player.
4: I'm a pretty good player. Thank you.
3: Good job. How nice chatting with you.
1: Wow, that's great stuff from Austin Smotherman. And yeah, sometimes you do have to smell the roses. These guys put in so much work, and a lot of it's disappointing because you don't succeed that very often in golf. And he is a guy that's had both. He's had the Korn Ferry and the Tour, so he's seen it all.
8: 17 under, he leads by one. Tom Wormy?
0: At the 13th, Jackson Koivun trying to save his par up the slope to the hole on the right edge, and it missed from 15 feet away, and he powered it past the cup. He might be just inside of 5 feet away for the comebacker. That for bogey after missing the green short and right in a bunker for Jackson Koivun. He's going to lose at least one and drop back to three under.
1: And that was pretty bad miss for Jackson. On the approach shot, left him with a very difficult up and down.
8: Let's go back out now to Fred Albers.
3: And Stephen Fisk brought out the whooping stick one more time out here at the fourth hole. 487 yards. He hits it 342 off the tee, 143 in. 487, and you got a pitching wedge into the green. That is the whooping stick, my friends. Flank stick out here, 27 on, 8 off the right-hand side. Hasn't made a birdie on this side of the golf course. Well, he's only played 3 holes and did pick up birdie at the 18th. Time to throw another circle on the card. I imagine he is sitting dead red right here. An aggressive swing high in the air. This will have some juice to it. Downward descent. That golf ball comes in hole high. Pulled it just a bit. Now backing it up. Won't be happy with that result with the wedge in his hand that's outside of 20 feet.
1: No, but it's tough to really hit a perfect shot in here. The way this green is shaped there at the fourth, it's an elongated green from right to left.
0: At the 13th hole, Michael Brennan is directly underneath the cup, just inside of 9 feet away for birdie. Sends it out to the left, breaking back to the right. He overborrowed slightly. It missed on the left edge, right behind the hole, and 2 feet away, and he's staring back down towards the fairway. Cannot believe he missed that on the left. It's all pars on the back nine so far for Michael Brennan. A couple of birdies on the front, and he's 9 under for the tournament.
1: It just has not been a real tight round of golf for Michael Brennan.
0: At the 13th, Ben James has a chance at 10 under. Exceptional approach, 7 feet, 7 inches away. Underneath the cup, rolls to the hole, breaks to the right, and goes in the left side of the hole. Uses that unusual cross-handed claw-style grip, and it works to perfection at the 13th. That is a great 3 on the card. 13th, one of the hardest holes on the golf course. And 10 under for Ben James.
1: It certainly is, and that's important. Like we said, Maya Patel, you want to get to double digits at least to feel like you've got you're in touch with the leaders.
8: And it was a bogey there for Jackson Koivun, Will, so he falls a little further off the pace. Koivun back to 3 under. 5 to play, trying to make the cut.
22: 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And as we do at the top and bottom of every hour in our live play-by-play coverage, time now for a leaderboard update from Black Desert Resort in Ivins, Utah.
8: 62 in the morning wave for Austin Smotherman. The 32-year-old vaults all the way to the top of the board. Now 17 under par. In the house he is. Your tournament leader, Austin Smotherman, by one. By one over Kevin Roy, solo second for Roy, 63-63. A sensational start to his week. Roy is 16 under par. Solo third, that's the 47-year-old. Kevin Streelman backs up to 63 in round one with a second round 64. So Kevin Streelman bogey-free today, 15 under going to the weekend. Doug Gimmons solo fourth. He's got one to play. That's the par 5 ninth. 8 under in this second round out of the afternoon. Best round of the afternoon. Doug Gim, 14 under. And Stephen Fisk, 13 under. Through 12 holes, he'll finish on the front. Solo fifth right now, 5 under on the day. There are 4 players tied for 6th at minus 11. 3 are finished. Zach Boshu is done. Chris Kirk is done. He shot 63. And Chad Ramey finished as well. Steven Yeager still on the golf course. He will finish on the front side. Through 13 holes in round 2, 3 under today. 11 under, that bunch, a half dozen behind Austin Smotherman at the top.
0: The cut line right now sits at minus 5, and some of the players that are on that number include Maverick McNealy, who started the week inside the top 50 in FedEx Cup points at number 42, one of 4 players in the field inside the top 50. 3 under for the day for McNealy, 5 under. Lucas Glover is also 5 under. Denny McCarthy at that number as well. Harry Hall fighting his way on his second 9, 1 under for the day and 5 under for the championship. Some players that might not make the weekend include fan favorite, local favorite, Tony Finau, 4 under par. He missed an eagle putt that would have gotten him to 5 under par at the 9th during his round today, 3 under par. Pearson Cootey is 4 under. Hayden Springer also 4 under par. And Max Gracerman, who just had a chance at an eagle, tapped it in for birdie. He's also 4-under. Matt McCarty, our champ from 2 years ago, also 4-under and still on the golf course.
8: Tom, the chase for the Charles Schwab Cup is in the Keystone State this week for the inaugural Jefferson Lehigh Valley Classic presented by Sodexo as PGA Tour champions visits Lehigh Country Club in Allentown, Pennsylvania. First round is finished. Three co-leaders, Y.E. Yang, Richard Green, Robert Carlson, all shoot 6-under 64s today. They have a one-shot lead over three players. So it's Austin Smotherman in front at 17 under par. Some players trying to track him down late as we go back out to an

0: beautifully. Do you take a risk right now and try to run it up that right side?
1: All right, Will, out to the ninth now in his 21st year as a member of our PGA Tour radio play-by-play team, Doug Bell.
2: Doug, again with an excellent drive here at the par 5 ninth, his finishing hole. In fact, he has not missed a fairway today. 345 yards off the tee for Doug Gim, leaves him 227 to the hole. Gim now with a fairway medal with a swing, trying to carve it in there, moving it from his left to right. Low trajectory shot, comes up a little short of the green. Down there short at the greenside bunker, and I think he's okay. He's up just barely in that bluegrass short of the green. And Doug Gim needs to get up and down for maybe one more birdie to get to 15 under par.
0: I believe he's far enough up where it's going to be a very doable shot. We saw Max Homa in the vicinity earlier not get that one up and down. But Max was a little bit further back. So we'll see if Doug can take care of this this shot. He's about 47, just inside 50 feet from the hole.
1: Closest pursuer right now, Doug Gim, trying to get up and in for a birdie to post 15 under par. Austin Smotherman by one, he is 17 under, and we are coming to you from the Bank of Utah studios at Black Desert Resort in Ivins, Utah. And our play-by-play coverage continues with round two from the Bank of Utah Championship on PGA Tour Radio.
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2: Oh, it hit the stick. It one hopped on the stick, and then it rolls by maybe 6 feet. So that'll be for closing birdie for Doug Gim to head into the weekend at 15 under par.
0: Doug Gim using the backstop, the pin as a backstop right there. Hey, that's one way to do it if you're short-sighted, especially if you're in the right bunker, you need to use it. But he was just in the collar.
18: From the fairway at 13 for Neil Shipley. 214 yards to go for the second shot. Hole location is back left. Big par 4. Plays 522. Second shot for Shipley. little twirl of the club as he sent it down into his left hand. Watching it descend, bounces right of the hole. It's got a little too much on it. Goes to the back.

0: back edge, and now it's going to take the contour and roll back down towards the hole. Well played by Shipley, just to the right of the cup and about 5 feet away. That for 11 under par.
1: When Neil said it was cash money after he hit it, he knew this thing was right at the flag stake, coming off a tie for third. Wow, he is in fuego.
0: Dylan Wu at 16, underneath the cup from some 30 feet away, up to the hole, breaking to the right, and he made it. Dylan Wu's got birdie, and he moves to 5 under par, right on the cut line with 3 birdies in a row at 14, 15, and a moment ago at 16.
1: How about that momentum right there for Dylan Wu? Makes the epic bunker shot from the right-hand side of the par 3 15th. Comes right back. That's three in a row, coming off bogeys at 11 and 12, looking like he's going to surely miss the cut. Now he looks like he's going to make the cut.
0: Michael Brennan at 14, pitching from 45 yards away, sends it beyond the hole. Now it'll take the slope of the green back towards the cup, getting better and better. Just outside of 5 feet away, right behind that cup, from Michael Brennan, looking for 10 under.
1: The boys are all pulling the string out there, hitting it past the hole, learning the contours of these greens and utilizing them so they can just use the contours to roll right back to the flag stick, kind of like Neil Shipley just did.
2: Yeah, coming down one of those big slopes. Usually a lot of slopes for skiing out in Utah, not necessarily cozying the golf ball down there, but certainly some of that homework that was done earlier in the week coming to full fruition here late in round two. So Michael Brennan using the backstop there at 14. Drivable par four. It's the easiest hole on the golf course. And Brennan right now, the defending champ, 9 under par. Still has some runway ahead of him, including a par 5 at the last. It's a par 5 at the last hole of the day for Doug Gim as well. Doug Bell.
3: Well, mine, best part about our jobs is we get to walk inside the ropes of the best players in the world. And when they're playing their best, it's awesome. And Doug Gim has had one of those days. Hit every fairway 14 of 14. Missed only one green, 17 out of 18. And that was just off the back edge on the collar at number one. Now 6 feet to close on Friday with the hat trick, three in a row. Left-right breaker, delicate putt. Doug sends it on the pad down at the hole. And oh, yeah, he walked it in. In fact, he almost got there before it fell to the bottom. What a day for Doug Gim. A 62, smiling from ear to ear. He heads into the weekend at 15 under par. What a joy watching this guy perform today.
1: Yeah, you love seeing these guys play at their best. Like you said, Doug Bell, this is Doug Gim's 192nd tournament. He's not a household name, but he's kept his tour card for basically 9 or 10 years straight.
0: Chipping from in front of the green at the 14th, easiest hole in the golf course for Jackson Quaven, sent it past the hole. Now it takes that slope back down towards the cup that's behind it, just inside of 10 feet away for Quaven. So that'll be for birdie. Ben James chipped from left of the green, and his ball ended up about a foot away for a birdie chance at 14 for Ben James.
1: Well, Jackson should have learned a little bit from how Ben played it. Ben played it more up to the right, and that encircled around beautifully. Jackson played a little too far left and was unable to really hit it very close. But still, all in all, he's got a good look.
2: Does have a good look, and he needs it, Will, right now. A couple outside of the current cut. The cut 5 under par, low 65 in ties. Make it to tomorrow and Sunday. 73 players currently 5 under or better. Jackson Quaven, the 21-year-old, is not one of them. By the way, that Doug Gim round, 62 today, ties his season low. I'm sure we'll hear from Gim here in a little bit, Tom.
0: Michael Brennan behind the hole at the 14th. Short par 4, 6 feet to go. Slightly downhill for the birdie from Michael Brennan and 10 under. Taps this one to the cup, out to the left, back to the right, caught the left edge of the hole, went around the back part of the hole and fell in for Michael Brennan. Got one to go, third birdie of the round after all pars to start the back nine, 10 under Brennan.
1: Michael Brennan is hitting the ball well, has not been able to get putts to go in, but boy, that one really helps.
2: Certainly does help. Let's go back to five. Stephen Fisk there, Fred.
4: Just 300 to the front of the green, but Stephen Fisk did not take the bait. Iron off the tee. marker of it, 198, has 120 remaining. Hit a somewhat pedestrian wedge on the last hole. Has another opportunity here. Tight hole location. It's 25 on, just 5 off the left-hand side. We did have a pair of eagles here in the opening round. Solid round of golf underway for Fisk. 5 under three, 13 under on the week, but hasn't made a birdie since the 18th hole, despite some wedges into green. Perhaps this is where he makes the wedge pay off. Stands into the ball, knees flexed, hips extended, looks down the line one more time. And with a rhythmic 3-to-1 ratio, puts that ball in the air. This is squirted out to the right once again. A little something going on. Lands it beyond the green, then spins it back on. That ball's going to back up and once again be outside of 20 feet.
1: Not his best. Not when he's going to be happy, but if you're a little off with your wedge swing and you got a tight hole location left and there's desert left, obviously you're going to miss it right, and that's what he did. It's a smart play. These guys crunch numbers. Red light, green light, yellow light for pins. If you're not feeling it, hit it to the fat of the green. Let your putter go to work.
2: Putter just went to work, Will, for Harry Hall, the Englishman battling to make the weekend. He was in the weeds, chopped out what looked like a head of broccoli back into play from right at the long 13th, and he gets up and in for a 4. So Harry Hall, 5 under. He's got 5 to play as we've got our eyes on the cut. And so much more. We'll get you back to Black Desert Resort, the Bank of Utah Championship, in 60 seconds.
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0: 13th hole, Matt McCarty. 5 feet away, left-hander rolls it right into the middle for birdie. Matt McCarty, he tasted victory here a couple of years ago. 5 under par and right on that cut line.
1: Can't imagine McCarty missing this cut. He is going to grind it out. He's had a third here, a win here.
0: 13th green for Neil Shipley, 5 feet away to get to 7 under for the day, 11 under for the championship, and he rolls it right into the middle. Shipley's got his second birdie early on the back nine, 11 under.
1: I guarantee that was Neil Shipley's best shot. It came off all day long from long range, just flushes one in there to close range and taps it on in.
2: And he could get a little better, Will. He's going to 14. That's the easiest hole on property today, drivable par 4. And then 18, despite being over 600 yards, that's a par 5. That is in the scoreable end of holes as well. So Neil Shipley at 11 under is in the mix for the second time and has many events in the FedEx Cup fall. Let's go to the front nine at the fifth, Brett Albers.
4: And it's Stephen Fisk with a 36-footer after a pedestrian play with his wedge into this fifth green. Should break to the left-hand side up the hill. Is going to take that break. Going to leave it just shy. And once again, that's going to be a very stress-free tap-in two-putt par for Stephen Fisk that he will be disappointed with. The total number, though, brings a smile to your face. 13 under, headed to the sixth.
1: It sure does. And left's just no good there. And he, maybe he's fighting a little something with his wedge swing. Doesn't know if he wants to turn a little draw in there or hold the cut. So place it out to the right. The smart play.
0: Par 3, 15th for Ben James. Coming off birdies at 13 and 14. Here at 15, hole location's back right at place 208. Bounces underneath the hole, rolls off to the left, about 15 feet away or so for 3 in a row for Ben James and 12 under.
1: And that was a beauty. That was just a solid strike with the iron there.
0: Dylan Wu at the 17th looking for birdie from 35 feet away, and this turns left and goes in. Dylan Wu now to 6 under par, an onslaught on the back nine. 4 birdies in a row, holds 14 to 17 for Dylan Wu, who birdies the par 3 17th, 6 under.
1: Cool stuff coming down the stretch. You know someone's going to go from zero to hero coming down the stretch and go from outside the cut to the inside. It looks like it's going to be Dylan Wu.
0: Par 3 15th for Michael Brennan. Didn't like it as soon as he made contact. That's a little bit short and left on the surface, but some 35 feet away for Michael Brennan coming off birdie at 14 and 10 under.
1: The expectation's so high, but you can't miss right there at the par 3, so he hits it to the fat side.
0: And now Jackson Koivun is on the tee at the par 3 15th hole. It plays 208, back right hole location for Jackson Koivun, starting the week 62nd in FedEx Cup points. Able to make the playoffs in the FedEx Cup very quickly and early in his PGA Tour career. Coming off birdie at 14, he also birdied the 12th. This bounces, rolls another 10 feet, and stops underneath the cup, slightly off to the right and inside of 20 feet away. Jackson Koivun, that'll take him to 5 under if he can drain it.
1: Well, Jackson's been kind of overdrawing most of his shots, but boy, he rotated beautifully through a little straight, almost a cut shot there. That was very well done. One of the better shots I've seen him hit.
2: Jackson Koivun, one of the many battling for a weekend tee time in search of 5 under. And we'll have more action for you in 60 seconds.
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2: Picture-perfect day in southern Utah, the Black Desert Resort in Ivins, Utah, hosting the Bank of Utah Championship for the third straight season. We appreciate you spending some time with us here late in round two, where the low round of the week has been shot for the second time today. Austin Smotherman did it in the morning wave. That's a 9-under 62 here. He got to 17-under, hasn't been caught at the top, but Doug Gim just moments ago finished birdie, part of two nines of 31 to get to his 32. Today, the 30-year-old shoots a season-low tying 62, and Will McKenzie, he does it for the second straight event. Season-low 62 in round four of the Biltmore Championship. Asheville, 9-under 62 here in round two in Utah. Doug Gim in at 15-under with the low round of the afternoon wave so far.
1: Doug Gim shoots a lot of low scores. He's not afraid of going low. He's not the biggest guy, but he hits it pretty darn hard. And he's just doing that today. He gets that driver in play. He plays a little fade off the tee. It's very consistent. And so, he had it going today. Like you said, he shot 62 at Biltmore. It's in there. You think Doug is going to get a win sometime in his career. Could it be this week?
2: Certainly has given himself an opportunity to this point in the proceedings. This is the 192nd career event in the history of Doug Gim on the PGA Tour. 190 as a professional. Got full status for the first time about a decade ago. And Doug Gim with a season-low tying 62, the round of the afternoon. 15-under, two shots off the lead, hanging out with Doug Bell.
12: Mayan, thank you. We're going to call Doug Gim Mr. 62 after you did it in Asheville and again today. Doug, what has gotten into you? You're playing great golf.
13: Yeah, no, I mean, you're always fortunate to get on runs in this game. And honestly, been playing really well all year through Friday and haven't had the best of weekends. So in position again and definitely have gotten a lot of experience being in this position, and excited to play the weekend.
12: I wanted to ask you about today, though, because I walked inside the ropes, and there's nothing better than watching one of you guys play your best. You didn't miss a fairway. You missed one green just barely off the back of number one. I mean, it was a near flawless round.
13: Yeah, I played well. I think I've done that a couple of times this year. I think I hit all the greens and fairways at John Deere.
12: You did, yeah.
13: And so, yeah, I think just comfortable, being patient, committed. I think that's been something that my coaches and I have been working on a lot. There's a lot to be playing for in a place like this where it's uncomfortable. To be fair, the fairways are pretty wide, but it still feels pretty uncomfortable out there. And to step up there and hit every fairway and give myself a lot of putts for birdie today was really nice.
12: Doug, tell me this, because a year ago, I remember at the Cognizant Classic, we spoke about your sports psychology and your psychologist. What's the game plan now? Has anything changed in the last year? I mean, is that why maybe you're playing better? Something's going right for you?
13: Yeah, I feel more comfortable. Obviously, I think I have a lot of friends that obviously have done really amazing things. Maverick, Colin, Scotty, all of them. And whenever I talk to them, they always are talking about how, you know, it's all about the process. Obviously, the outcome is great, and that's what we play for. But
12: sure.
13: Worrying about, you know, what you're supposed to be doing, and there's so much variance that happens, so much random things that could happen. But if I could at least prepare the best that I can and execute the best that I know that I can, then that's all I can really do. And just been focusing on myself, other than, you know, trying to get to a certain number, or I didn't go out there today trying to shoot a 62. It kind of found me, and same thing in Asheville. And so, yeah, obviously that gets harder on the weekend, and we will have another opportunity to work on that. But yeah, just trying to get ahead of myself and just focus on what I can control instead of the things that I can't.
12: Yeah, I love the attitude. Great game plan heading into the weekend. So good luck. And the good news, your Texas Longhorns, number one in the country, they're not playing, Doug, so you don't have to worry about watching them. You can concentrate solely on golf.
13: Yeah, I'm also a Bears fan, so I'm trying to figure out who the starting quarterback is on Sunday.
12: Yeah.
13: So,
12: yeah, well, you got to keep the guy, Case Keenum. He was pretty good.
13: Yeah, we'll see.
12: All right, we'll keep it going, my friend. We'll see you tomorrow.
13: Appreciate it. Thank you.
1: Well, if they don't keep Case Keenum in the lineup, they're making a big mistake up there, because that guy played unbelievable, and Doug Gim's playing unbelievable. Maybe it is the psychology, Mayan Patel, that sometimes you get that and it adds to your game, and you just, everything seems more simple, and it seems like it is for Doug.
2: Yeah, process over outcome. Thought that was really enlightening what he said to Doug Bell there after a season low tying 62. Doug Gim in at minus 15, two shots off the lead. Tom Wormy, take it away.
0: At the 15th, Jackson Koivun can get it to 5 under par, 19 feet away for Koivun. Underneath the hole and off to the right hole location on the back part of this par 3 green, Michael Brennan has already two-putted from some 35 feet away for his par. He's 10 under. Koivun strokes this one up toward the hole. Turning left, does not have enough fuel in the tank, and puts both hands over his face and can't believe he came up short on the birdie attempt. It would have been back-to-back at 14 and 15. He's already birdied the 12th. That's a bogey at 13 and taps in at 15. 4 under Koivun.
1: Every shot counts. Every shot's important coming down the stretch for Jackson Koivun if he wants to play the weekend. And this is a fun golf course to play. You hate leaving here early.
0: Ben James is looking for the birdie hat trick here at the 15th hole, the par 3. Hit it in there just inside of 15 feet away. Rolls this one up to the hole, starts it left, breaking to the right, goes into the middle as it broke to the right. Birdies at 13, 14, and 15, and 12 under for Ben James.
1: The 23-year-old's just going about his business, as he always does. He just kind of cruises around nice and slow and just plays amazing golf.
2: Dozen deep now for Ben James. Well, that is solo sixth. Ben James, 6 under on his round. 3 in a row right there, like Tom was just telling us. Almost quietly and now very quickly, well within earshot of the top of this board. His tee time's getting later tomorrow by the minute. Ben James does have a difficult hole upcoming, the par 4 16th. It's been the third hardest today. A par 3 at 17, but then you finish at 18, the par 5. Looking at the routing, at the way this golf course has unfolded over the first couple of days, Will, the opening stretch, really 1 through 4, the only big stretch of protecting par, let's say. Other than that, you don't go too long without a good scoring opportunity. All pars for Stephen Fisk on this side of the golf course. He's at the 6th, Fred Albers.
4: I think the 6th hole, mine, one of the better holes on the entire golf course. It's playing 432 yards. We have just 3 holes on the entire property that have water on them, and the 6th is one of them. Water on the left and water on the right. It's a 300-yard runout to the water on the right-hand side, so a lot of players do not hit driver, and that was the case out here with Stephen Fisk. Went ahead and laid up off the tee. Has 163 yards in. Hole nicely bunkered in front of the green, and the hole cut right on top of that bunker. Couple ordinary irons into the greens the last 2 holes. Let's see how he does from 163. This should be a solid 9-iron. Plays slightly uphill. Fisk 5-under today and 13-under on the week. Pauses for a moment. Now let's fly. That's a much more aggressive swing and a nice angle into the green. Going to be a little bit long. Oh, the ball doesn't release, doesn't spin either. It had one big hop. Could have spun back down to the right-hand side instead it leapt forward on the left-hand side. That's going to be another long-distance putt of 40 feet or more.
1: At least it had one that he could be more aggressive with. Sometimes when you're trying to coax a little half to three-quarter wedge in there, it's really tough to commit to your line. And that time, at least he was aggressive.
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2: Season low tying 62 out of the morning wave today for Austin Smotherman. So that is 63-62 the first couple of rounds. 17-under and the solo leader. He leads by 1, Kevin Roy. Solo second, minus 16. Back-to-back 63s for Roy this week. Couple of players now tied for third. It was Kevin Streelman by himself for a long time after a 64 this morning. But Doug Gim just shot 62 for the second time in his last 3 PGA Tour rounds. Season low tying day for Doug Gim and the 30-year-old along with the 47-year-old. A couple of Chicago guys, 15-under, tied for third. Stephen Fisk solo fifth right now, finishing on the front, 4 holes to play. 5-under on the day, 13-under overall. 3 straight birdies takes Ben James into solo sixth, now minus 6 today and a dozen deep for the week. And then a group of 6 at 7-under par, 3 finish, Zach Boshue, Chris Kirk, and Chad Ramey. David Lipsky still on the golf course, 1 to play, he's 3-under today. Neil Shipley, 7-under, that is minus 11 now for the week. And Stephen Yeager with 2 to play on the front side, also 11-under this week.
0: Mayan, right now, that cut line right at 5-under par. Several big names sitting on that number. We mentioned Maverick McNealy and Lucas Glover, both 5-under par. Glover was 6-under for the day. Denny McCarthy still on the golf course, 2-under for the day, 5-under for the championship. Max Gracerman made a nice move to get to the cut line. 4-under par today for Gracerman. And Harry Hall battling his way also. He's 5-under par. He's on the back nine now, 1-under for the day. Tony Finau is at 4-under par, the local favorite. Utah native, missed an eagle putt at the 9th hole that would have got him to 5-under par. So he is 4-under. Pearson Cootie, Hayden Springer, Jackson Koivin. We're keeping an eye on the 21-year-old, a winner on the PGA Tour this season. Right now, 2-under for the day and 4-under for Jackson Koivin. He may need at least one more to get to that cut line.
2: Tom, this week the LPGA Tour is at Hauakalei Country Club in Hawaii for the Lotte Championship presented by Hauakalei from Iwa Beach on the island of Oahu. Co-leaders at 11-under, Italy's Carolina Milgrati and Korean Ina Yoon. They're both done for the day and minus 11. They share a 2-shot lead over Japan's Miyu Yamashina, who is 9-under and done for the day. Good start for Gino Titikun, world number 2, 4-under through 6, 9-under and 2 shots off the lead.
0: The chase for the Charles Schwab Cup is in the Keystone State this week for the inaugural Jefferson Lehigh Valley Classic, presented by Sodexo. As PGA Tour champions visits Lehigh Country Club in Allentown, Pennsylvania, the first round is complete. Six under par leads the way. Three players shoot 64 in the first round. That includes Y.E. Yang, Richard Green, and Robert Carlson on PGA Tour Champions.
2: And on the PGA Tour, it is Austin Smotherman, the Bank of Utah Championship. 17 under, still in front by one, though there have been a couple players get a little closer this afternoon. Doug Gim, the most recent of that bunch at 9 under, 62 in round two, to post minus 15 and share third. If everything ends as it is right now, that would be in the penultimate group. The PGA Tour operates on a first-in, last-out system. So right now, it would be Austin Smotherman, Kevin Roy, and Kevin Streelman with the last tee time. Tomorrow, we still, though, do have some time to settle all of that and iron out the specifics of how Saturday will unfold. One thing is for certain, Will McKenzie, our analyst this week, more than 250 career starts, over 800 competitive rounds, and a couple of PGA Tour wins. 23-year-old kid's around to play. Ben James, who finished solo third, the Wyndham Championship to wrap up the regular season. Sunday 61 to finish solo second in the Biltmore Championship. Asheville is on the move again. Really impressive to watch and hear. Three straight birdies to get him to 12 under and solo sixth.
1: There's a lot to love about Ben James and what he's done. He's four-time first-team All-American. Like you said, only the fifth player to ever do that. But it's more than that, Mayan. I mean, it's just, he seems like he's got a great head on his shoulders. He seems very relaxed out there. We talked about him hiring Tim Tucker, the veteran caddy. I just think he's making the right choices. His coach said he was one of the most prolific ball strikers he's ever seen.
2: Playing with the defending champ, Michael Brennan. They're all at 16, Doug Bell.
12: Well, he just backed off for a moment just to make sure he had the right golf club, Michael Brennan. And again, his caddy's giving him the nod. All right. Willie Mack, we're looking at a tiny little draw. How do you like that?
1: I love it. I just think he could do anything he wants to do with this golf swing, Doug Bell. It's just automatic.
12: And contact for Michael Brennan. He is turning it over from right to left. And that's right at the hole. Bounces in front, and then the brakes come on. He's about 6 feet behind the hole. Excellent shot for our defending champion, Michael Brennan.
1: He should say that every time he plays a little tiny draw here or a little tiny fade here and then just execute to perfection.
2: Certainly did a nice job of that there at 16 for Michael Brennan, who is 10 under right now. This group of three young stars on the PGA Tour, Jackson Quaven's battling for the weekend, Doug.
12: Yeah, he's grinding right now, 166. And the Auburn Tiger watching this fly up to the right portion of the green. One hops, bounces towards the hole, and that's not bad. That's 10 feet to the right of the cup. That's a birdie opportunity to get to 5 under par, Jackson Quaven.
1: Well, that's a great miss right there for Jackson, and the cut has just gone to 6 under, so boy, oh boy, these boys are Jackson Quaven is going to have a fast and furious finish.
2: 65 players exactly right now at 6 under. Long way from solidifying that. Fred Albers to you.
4: Stephen Fisk with a 50-footer on the 6th green. Puts it up and over a rise. Needs that ball to break hard to the left-hand side. Trying to run it out. That's not going to go in, but that's really nicely done. That'll be a 2-putt par once again for Stephen Fisk. Hasn't made a birdie since the 18th, but nothing but pars on the card on this side of the golf course. He'll head to the 7th, 5 under today and 13 under on the week. Stephen Fisk ready to attack the par 5 next.
1: Well, he did all that lion's share of that work on that opening 9, which is the backside. Maya Patel, you just said the first few holes are very difficult on that front side. His inward 9, he's made all pars, but hey, he's got 2 par 5s coming up. So maybe he'll get hot coming down the stretch and get to 15 or so.
2: Certainly an opportunity to do that. He hadn't had to struggle 4 par. It's been relatively stress-free for Stephen Fisk so far. Relatively stress-free for Neil Shipley today as well. He's 7 under on the round on the tee at the par 3 15th, Tom Wormy.
0: Par 3 15th, 8 iron for Neil Shipley. Right side of the tee box. 208 is the number. Hole location's back right. Ball comes down to the green for Shipley, just to the right of the hole. Now bouncing beyond it. It's going to stay right there inside of 15 feet away. Putting for birdie and 12 under for Neil Shipley at the par 3 15th.
1: Neil Shipley is absolutely feeling it right now. He is swinging as free as a bird. You have the best backdrop on the golf course as you're hitting back north towards Snow Canyon, and the red outcropping of the mountains is absolutely gorgeous. And he freed up, hit it just a little past the flagstick, just outside of 10 feet.
2: Have you been hiking out there before, Willie Mack?
1: I certainly went up Snow Canyon. I go up Snow Canyon every time I'm out here.
2: How can you not? It is an outstanding backdrop for the PGA Tour for the third straight year of the Bank of Utah Championship, and a big run to the finish for Dylan Wu, getting himself potentially to the weekend, Tom Wormy.
0: He is on the green in two at the par 5 18th, which plays 604 yards. He is to the left of a back right hole location and 17 feet away for an eagle after four straight birdies on holes 14 through 17. Wu, ready to roll it for eagle at 18. Staring down at the golf ball, sends it on its way out to the left. He straightens up, ball misses on the right edge and rolls past, only by about 2.5 feet or so. So that should be a birdie at 18. That would mean that Wu would finish with five straight birdies and get to 7 under par with a birdie at the last.
1: And how beautiful would that be? Because Dylan Wu, that cut just kept going deeper and deeper. It looks like it's going to go to six, and he needed all that fantastic play.
2: Doug Bell, back to you.
3: Ben James, 44 feet away, about a yard off the putting surface. It's uphill, will turn from his right to left, leaving the flagstick in. James smacks it pretty good, up and over a little rise. That moves the ball to the left, but it's not enough. He's chasing it and comes up about 7, maybe 8 feet short. Ben James.
1: And not his best. That's a surprising from a guy that putts so aggressively from range. He's kind of pulled off the pedal, but boy, he's still playing some fantastic golf today. He's got to make a putt. It's actually about 10 feet for his par.
2: Yeah, what happened there for Ben James? He's coming off three straight birdies and head scratchingly short at the par 4 16th. It is a difficult hole today, third hardest on the golf course, that left-hand hole location. But he may not have lost his turn. Great shots in there from Jackson Koivun and Michael Brennan. So it's still Ben James fighting for par. He's only dropped one today, Doug. That was all the way back at the third.
3: Yeah, mine. He was disappointed with that first attempt. And I think Jackson Koivun and Michael Brennan were a little surprised, to be honest with you. So this is now a 10-footer for par save to stay at 10 under par. James locks on that target and the stroke. Down the hill it comes, and that old miss on the left side, I think, unless it falls in, it's right on the edge. He slowly saunters up, takes a brief look, and will tap it in for the bogey 5, and he falls back to 9 under par.
1: Well, Doug Bell, when you're putting from a little bit of range right there, if you would just look up, you know you're putting right at the mountain. How do you think that lava got down there? It flowed from the mountain down onto the course, so that's going to be a slower putt.
2: Doug, right back to you.
3: Jackson Koivun, 8 feet away for his birdie, much needed, by the way. This will move him to 5 under par. And with the par 5 18th, likely to score a birdie there. But I think it all starts right here as he grinds to make the cut on a Friday. Koivun takes a deep breath, wipes off the face of the putter, steps in, both hands on the grip. One last glance at the hole, and the stroke down at the hole and into the bottom. Jackson Koivun, 5 under par, 3 under for the day. Big cheer from the folks up in the skybox, and he gives him a wave.
1: It wasn't a must make, but Maya Patel, it was a must make. He needed that putt to get to 5. Now he's got a chance. He's got 2 holes left to get one more because he's going to need it.
2: Big time putt from the kid who's shown he's a big-time player. Just 8 starts in stroke play on the PGA Tour for Jackson Koivun. A big birdie with his back against the wall, and he gets to 5 under. Bogey for James falls back to minus 11, where Michael Brennan could join him. His caddy, Oliver Brett, up on the green now. Brett, the longtime caddy for Mel Reed, Rose Zhang on the LPGA Tour. He was on the bag for that win just a couple months ago at the Wyndham Championship, Doug.
3: Michael Brennan steps in now 7 feet away. Collar of his shirt is up on his neck on this hot, sunny day in Utah. Brennan, our defending champion, gets set. Regrips once, twice, and now the strokes and the ball up at the hole, and he walked it in. Well done, Michael Brennan, now 11 under par. This stellar group, 2 holes to play.
1: Well, all three of these players have experienced caddies, and I think that's very important. We've talked about it all week long for these youngsters. You need guys that have been there, been under the gun, to walk you through and let you go play and do what you're so great at.
2: 2 holes to play for that youthful group of burgeoning superstars. Michael Brennan, Ben James, Jackson Goivin, part of our afternoon coverage as everyone chases Austin Smotherman, who is 17 under and in front by one. PGA Tour radio coverage from Black Desert Resort in Ivins, Utah continues. It's the second round of the Bank of Utah Championship.
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4: 337 off the tee, 251 in, hasn't made a birdie since the par 5 18th. What do you know? We're at the par 5 7th right here. Very capable of reaching this green in two from 251 out. This is going to come just onto the front of the green, then back up, going to roll just maybe off the green, falls front, and Gaul will track back down the hill. Still, that's going to be somewhat of a straightforward chip. Stephen Fisk easily inside that cut line. In fact, he's in fifth place right now. 5-under today, 13-under of the week, with an eagle chip upcoming at our par 5 7.
1: The defense at the 7th, it's a really wide fairway, and it's not, you know, it's 589 today, or 594 actual today, but the green's elevated, so you have to fly it all the way in there, or it gets batted down. You're talking about Manute Bol. Was it Manute Bol you were talking about that swats it away? Well, there you go. That's what the 7th green does.
2: Have been a couple eagles so far today at that par 5 7th. Stephen Fisk could maybe add one and jump up into a share of third. 13-under right now with three to go. Stephen Fisk, part of our afternoon coverage at the Bank of Utah Championship, and our exclusive coverage from the second of eight events in the FedEx Cup Fall continues. Round two of the Bank of Utah Championship on PGA Tour Radio.
5: And you're listening here in the UK on TalkSport 2, due to finish in around about 8 minutes' time. However, it sounds like we may be going a little bit longer, which means you get bonus golf. Just a reminder that when we're finished here on TalkSport 2, straight over on TalkSport, it'll be Ben Fletcher with Extra Time, which will cover pretty much all sport going at the moment with the international break in the football, because England are playing Croatia tomorrow. Well, a little bit later on today, if you believe that the new day starts at midnight, which I guess the world does. Then, of course, we have Weekend Sports Breakfast building you up to that game right the way through the day before live coverage on TalkSport from 5 p.m. out in Croatia. So lots to look forward to, including the final three holes of this round of golf. We'll be back out on the course when we return.
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9: 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Energy prices have gone up again. 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
4: Claw grip. And James sends his birdie try on the way, and that takes a hard left-hand turn as it closed within about 12 inches of the cup. So been disappointed with a bogey in the last hole. Cannot convert the birdie here at 17, so he will stay at 11-under with one hole to play.
1: And both of those putts were very aggressive. They rolled those by. Theirs are not gimmies coming down the stretch late in the day. Yes, you can press down the spike marks, but the greens are not as pure as they were earlier, that's for sure.
2: Big bent grass surfaces here, about 7,000 square feet on average. Strength of Jackson Koivun's game is his putter. He is leaning on it late, Doug, trying to ensure a weekend tee time. It looks like that cut will get to 6-under, Doug Bell.
3: Now let's see if he can roll in another birdie 16 feet away to ring the birdie bell. Koivun sends it down the line. Nope. He knew it as soon as he made contact. He motioned with his left hand out to the left like, doggone it. It had to come back, and it never did. I think that might have been a little shove to the right for Koivun. So just a par. He needs one more, and the par 5 18th will be next.
1: That was a shove right there. He's Shovey McDovey out to the right. You saw it. He knew it right away. He releases the putter so beautifully, and that's one of the few times that he was probably really grinding on the line and just held the face a little too square, too long, and didn't release the blade.
2: A 5-under right now for Jackson Koivun if he makes that short one with one to play. Let's go back to 7. Stephen Fisk, Fred Albers.
4: And that would be the par 5. And Stephen Fisk, just inside of 30 yards away, just off the front of the green. Have to hit a low little runner here, cross the ridge, and it should feed to the right-hand side toward the back of the cup. Had a similar chip at the 18th and made birdie. That was the last birdie he's made. Looking to get it to 14 under par. Onto the green, now on top of the ridge, going to feed down toward the cup ball, left it right on top of the ridge. Not a bad play, but going to be maybe 10 feet away, a downhill slider are coming for birdie. For Stephen Fisk, hasn't made a birdie on this side of the golf course. 5 under today and 13 under on the week.
1: Yeah, he left it on that ridge, and it just needed a little more pace, and it would have worked its way down towards the hole, but was unable to do it. So, all in all, he's left himself with a chance, but, obviously you want to hit it up there stone dead.
2: Certainly have to wonder what the patience will be like for Stephen Fisk. A bunch of birdies early in his round looking for that first one on the way in, Tom.
10: We're keeping an eye on that cut line right now at -5. It had gone to -6, -5 right now. Mentioned some names on that number. That includes Matt McCarty, who won this event 2 years ago. He is even par for the day. Just a couple of holes to go in his round. We're watching Jackson Koivun. He's at 5-under, 3-under for the day. One to play for Koivun. Joel Damon right on that number. He was 1-over today. Still has a few holes to go, so he's 5-under. Probably the biggest disappointment at 4-under and potentially missing the cut by a shot would be Tony Finau. Fan favorite, local favorite, Utah native Tony Finau. Multiple-time winner on the PGA Tour at 4-under par. Pearson Cootie behind him, also 4-under par. Denny McCarthy dropped back 1-under for the day and 4-under for the championship for McCarthy, and that might not be good enough for McCarthy. And 4-under par could be one shot short. Right now the cut, 5-under par late in the second round.
1: Oh, it'll be riveting coming down the stretch. I think the cut will go back, oscillate back towards that 6-under. There's just too many good guys that have golf to play. All we need is one guy to go to 6. So we shall see, Mayan Patel.
2: 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We'll get you right back out to Fred Albers before we wrap up.
4: Stephen Fisk with a nice birdie opportunity, right at 10 feet for birdie at our par 5 seventh hole to go to 14 under par and 6 under in today's round. Back and through, working up to the cup and just missed on the right. Going to be a disappointing par.
2: 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Coordinating producer of this week's play-by-play coverage is Peter Smith. Our senior producer is Kelly Clements, and the associate producer again today has been Sophia Pratt. This week's engineer is Jaime Colon, and the executive producer of multimedia programming and satellite radio for the PGA Tour is David Loeb. Off to the weekend of the Bank of Utah Championship, our third round coverage begins Saturday at 3 p.m. Eastern.
5: And that here in the United Kingdom is, well, it's not exactly, it doesn't translate exactly because we have other live sport coming up, of course, tomorrow. But that means we will start around about 7:30 tomorrow, or later this evening, Saturday evening, and go the right the way through until the penultimate round is concluded over in Utah. So that's 7:30 p.m. UK time. And as I mentioned, Ben Fletcher about to go live over on TalkSport with Extra Time. You can be with him throughout the night. He'll